0: Eastern murder investigation have applied to have the case dismissed. Alan Hall spent 17 years in prison after being wrongfully convicted of Mr. Easton's murder before his conviction was quashed by the Supreme Court. The former officers are accused of omitting evidence from a witness, Ronald Turner. But David Jones KC says all of the relevant evidence from Mr. Turner was presented to the jury at Alan Hall's trial, and they've asked the judge to dismiss the case. The former mentor of the man who would go on to stab six people at an Auckland supermarket has spoken about his radical ideas. Ahmed Samsudeen was shot 12 times by police, ending the attack at Lynn Mall. An inquest into his death is underway. Samsudeen's former mentor, who can't be named, told the coroner Samsudeen believed Muslims were being harmed and he needed to do more to help them. He encouraged Samsudeen to engage in positive sermons from the Quran, but says Samsudeen was stubborn and resistant to change. Business confidence partially recovered as fuel prices eased during the lull in the Middle East conflict, but remains fragile. The Institute of Economic Research's June quarterly survey shows a net 12% of firms expect improvement in the coming months compared to a net 1% in March. But NZIER principal economist Christina Leong says renewed hostilities in the Gulf highlight the uncertainty for businesses in trading, prices, profits and investment.
1: Overall, when we ask firms what they're seeing in terms of activity in their own business, it still looks to be a fairly soft picture. For example, the fact that only a net 1% of firms reported an increase in activity in the June quarter.
0: Christina Leong says the survey points to higher inflation for longer and at least one more Reserve Bank interest rate rise. In the UK, Andy Burnham has been confirmed as the new leader of the governing Labour Party and with that, the next British Prime Minister. He's gained the support of the majority of Labour MPs. World Watch's Andrew McRae reports on the seventh UK Prime Minister in just 10 years.
2: Andy Burnham believes Britain needs a new approach to politics by devolving power out of Westminster to the regions. He's offered an economy rewired for ordinary people with good growth in every postcode. On the foreign affairs front, he's vowed to support Ukraine as it defends itself against Russia. His relationship with President Donald Trump might prove difficult, as it appears the president knows little of Mr. Burnham beyond him being a mayor of a town and suspecting he's extremely liberal. Andy Burnham's expected to be formally anointed as Labour leader on Friday and officially named as Prime Minister on Monday.
0: And former Prime Minister of New Zealand Helen Clark has added her voice to the tributes pouring in for actor Sir Sam Neill. The legendary actor died unexpectedly yesterday, aged 78. Helen Clark says he always stood up for what he believed in.
3: The tributes that have flowed for Sam really sum up who he was, a humble guy, and to get that balance right is not easy. But Sam was a very approachable person and always one to, you know, come forward for a good cause.
0: Earlier, former Prime Minister Jacinda Ardern said she had recently had what she described as the profound joy of talking to Sam Neill, calling him a thoughtful, curious and decent person. That's the news. Now with sport, here's Dangle Hooley.
4: The New Zealand Women's Golf Open will return from a 10-year hiatus next year, with Dame Lydia Ko already signed on to play. Wainui Golf Club, north of Auckland, will stage the tournament in March and has the backing of the government's major events fund. In announcing her involvement, LPGA Hall of Famer Dame Lydia welcomed the revival of an event she's won three times and which hasn't been staged since a sponsorship deal collapsed in 2017.
5: This event has given me so many wonderful memories over the years, and to compete in front of the Kiwi fans again, it will be awesome.
4: Spinner Jaden Lennox tore through the West Indies, taking 5 for 19 as the Black Caps won a low-scoring second ODI by 5 wickets in Guyana. The five-match series is level after the hosts were dismissed for just 138 in 36 overs, and New Zealand responded with 141 for 5 in the 33rd over, led by Tom Latham's 37 not out. Lennox, who claimed the third best ODI figures ever by a Black Caps spinner, told Sky TV he relished the spin-friendly conditions.
6: The bowling attack kind of looks at you to take some wickets, which is more of a containment role at home, and here feels like a little bit more of a wicket-taking role, so it's nice to be challenged on that front.
4: And All Blacks coach Dave Rennie says forwards Luke Jacobson and Patrick Tuipulotu should be fit and available for selection to face Ireland. However, wingers Leroy Carter and Fehi Fenianga-Nofo remain under shoulder injury clouds, with veteran Rico Iani having joined the squad ahead of Saturday's test at Eden Park. Koina ngā pūrongo, hākina kina.
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0: Now the forecast from Met Service to midnight, Ra Upper Wednesday, Northland to Waikato, including Coromandel and Bay of Plenty. A few showers, clearing this afternoon or evening. Some fog tonight, clearing tomorrow morning or early afternoon. Waitomo to Wellington, also the Central High Country, isolated showers, areas of fog in the morning. Gisborne to Wairarapa, mainly fine weather, the odd shower in Gisborne this afternoon. Nelson, Marlborough and Canterbury, scattered rain for Canterbury tomorrow morning and afternoon and elsewhere tomorrow night. From Buller to Fiordland, also Stewart Island, rain at times with some heavy falls, squally thunderstorms possible with hail tomorrow. Easing to isolated showers from Grey southwards tomorrow afternoon, rain again for Fiordland tomorrow night. Otago and Southland, rain, easing to showers tonight, clearing tomorrow afternoon. And Chatham Islands, partly cloudy, then rain tonight, clearing in the morning. The time is 9 minutes past 12.
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8: Great to have your company this afternoon. Kia mau tonu mai I te. We stick around. We are going to dig into these latest poll results next up. The RNZ Reid Research Poll has the Opportunity Party at 4.7%, which is on the cusp of making it into Parliament. And our political reporter, Russell Palmer, has been digging into just how they would use that power should they emerge as kingmaker. But we start today with ACT's big announcement. The former TVNZ breakfast host, broadcaster, TV star Paul Henry is standing for the ACT party at the election, and he joins us now. Kia ora, good afternoon to you.
9: Good afternoon, Guyon.
8: Now, you've had your first outing with the politicians and the journalists this morning. Have you changed your mind yet?
9: Oh, you know, I was wavering a few weeks back. It's been quite a consideration for me, because obviously this potentially, if it goes well, is a fair chunk of an old man's life. No, I have not changed my mind. It was a great meeting of the press this morning.
8: Yeah, and what position have you been offered on the list? I imagine you're right up there in an electable position. Has that deal been done?
9: Do you know what, Guyan? I would imagine I'm right up there too, because you'd have to be a fool not to put me right up the top. But it's not my decision. I'm expecting that the good board members of ACT, who just made the decision last night to endorse me as a candidate, literally just last night, I would imagine that when they're sitting there putting their numbers together and working out who their best people are, they'll pretty soon settle on me.
8: Yeah, I mean, there's a little bit of modesty there and some humour, I guess. But are you interested in the leadership of the ACT party?
9: No, absolutely not interested in the leadership of the ACT party. But at the same time, I'm not doing this to waste my time or anyone else's. So I do want to make a difference. And the best way to make a difference is, first of all, to have a strong ACT party that I'm part of in power and to be a minister. That's a big ask. No one can promise me that. But if I don't want to waste my time, I've got to give myself the best crack at it I can.
8: Yeah, for sure. But has David Seymour discussed his longer term future with you?
9: No.
8: Okay, so there's been no deal done that you would take over as leader should he decide, say,
9: oh,
8: next
9: gosh,
8: to you.
9: No, Guyan, seriously, I and to be honest, like you, I've heard many people go in saying I'm not interested in it. I think Christopher was one of them. But no, seriously, I'm not. I'm 65 years old. I'm doing this because my wife and I together have 10 grandchildren and I want them to have the same opportunities I had. That's why I'm doing this. I don't need to be the leader of ACT to do it. And quite frankly, I don't want my eye on that ball.
8: You do want to be a minister, though, you were saying this morning.
9: Well, I want the best chance, yeah.
8: Sure.
9: I want the best chance of making a difference.
8: What ministerial roles would you be interested in, or at least what sort of areas would you be interested in?
9: If I'm perfectly honest, I haven't given that any consideration, because as you would know, that's something that who knows if it's going to be on the table, and who knows when it is, what those opportunities are going to be. So that's all for future, when the numbers are laid out.
8: Okay. ACT has spent a lot of time on the Treaty Principles Bill and those kinds of issues this term. In your belief, has that sucked up too much oxygen that should have been focused on the unfinished business of Sir Roger Douglas and on the economy?
9: No, because I think that is something which is potentially one of the greatest things that will hold New Zealand back. I mentioned today, my firm belief is you cannot borrow your way to prosperity, you cannot tax your way to prosperity, and you certainly cannot achieve prosperity through separatism and division. You know, those three things are absolutely true.
8: Okay, you talk about division, but in 2010, it was you who questioned whether a New Zealand-born Governor-General was really a New Zealander. Who was doing the dividing then?
9: Oh, guy on low-hanging fruit.
8: Who was doing the dividing then?
9: Well, I don't know that that was division. I think that was part really? Of thousands and thousands of live hours on television and radio. When you're on the edge, sometimes you slip over. Mm. And I went too far.
8: You regret that, do you?
9: Do you know, I don't have a career where I look back, and I don't have a career where I regret things, no.
8: No. Okay. Let's focus on the economy, because you did spend a lot of time in that press conference this morning and in your press release announcing your candidacy, that the bureaucracy is too big, that the government is too big. But when you look at the proportion of government expenditure compared to GDP, New Zealand sits around the OECD average and has done for many, many years. So isn't this really rhetoric rather than fact?
9: So what you're actually saying to me is we don't need to look at the way we spend taxpayers' dollars.
8: I'm not offering any opinion here. I'm giving you the fact. Well, hang on. I'm giving you the facts.
9: The question itself. Sure. The question itself implies that if we've got several hundred public servants who are doing something for which there is no benefit at all, in fact, quite the opposite, it's a negative, we should leave them there because we've got about the same number as other countries. I mean, that's ludicrous.
8: No, my question is, New Zealand sits at 44% of government expenditure compared to GDP, right? The OECD average is 43%, just under. So I've looked back at this, and we've sat around that average for a long, long time. My question is, if that is the thing that is holding New Zealand back, then the facts don't really bear that out, do they?
9: I'm not saying that is the sole thing holding New Zealand back. I'm saying look at where we sit in terms of the amount of money we owe, the fact that we're borrowing money now to pay the interest on money that we already owe, and the fact that we may well, and I'm convinced of it, we may well be wasting taxpayers' dollars. I mean, there's no excuse to waste any taxpayers' dollars at all. And it's not just the dollars on people who are not productive for the country. It's the amount of money that is lost through a slower economy as a result of having so many tedious people who are achieving nothing, standing in the way of our growth.
8: Hang on. Who are the tedious people achieving nothing?
9: Well, let's find them and get rid of them.
8: Well, how do you know that they...
9: Well, it seems to me that you're suggesting that they don't exist. Shouldn't we look at that?
8: No, I'm asking you.
9: Shouldn't we be trying to find as many savings as we possibly can?
8: Well, I'm asking you who these tedious people who don't do anything actually are.
9: I became a candidate last night, actually this morning when I signed the forms. I wish I could give you all their names individually.
8: Okay, but this country that you lament so much is had a government which has included the ACT Party for nearly 3 years now.
9: Yep.
8: They haven't.
9: But they've done as much as they could do. They nudged this country in the right direction. And the point I was trying to make is, this would be a very, very bad time for us to hand over to a Labour-led coalition, because the country has only been nudged in the right direction. We need to go a lot further. We are very vulnerable. If we move away from the track that we're just on now to a borrowing, taxing, divisive track, then Helena Handcart guy on.
8: Okay. If you look at the polls and another one out today, it has the combined National Act vote at 35%. So what does that tell you about New Zealanders' appetite for centre-right economics? Because I'm not including New Zealand First in that because, well, they want to buy back the BNZ for 20-odd billion or whatever. I don't think on economic terms you could put New Zealand First in the centre-right. So New Zealanders don't really like what you're offering, do they?
9: I don't think that's true. I think New Zealanders feel really uncomfortable where they are now. I don't think they're really thinking about what anyone's offering. I mean, you look at the result at the last election, at the way they turned from Labour and now appear in some numbers to be turning back. What's changed? I think there is a general malaise in the country. I think people are feeling disaffected. They're feeling hard up. I think they're not so much looking at policy, they're saying a very, very dangerous thing. And to be honest with you, New Zealand First comes into this. When people use lines like, well, it couldn't be any worse than it is now, let's give them a go. You know what? It could be a lot worse than it is now. And giving people like that a go would be a really big mistake.
8: Could you work with New Zealand First?
9: Well, sometimes you have to do that.
8: So could you?
9: Well, I mean, you introduced an interesting policy there, New Zealand First policy of buying back the BNZ. I mean, I don't like to use the phrase barking mad in my first political interview, but that's barking mad, isn't it? I mean, what does that show New Zealand up as on the world stage? You know, if we all of a sudden decide we want something back, we'll nationalise it. That is not the kind of country that we want to promote globally.
8: This is like you and me talking politics back for TVNZ, isn't it?
9: No, it is, isn't it? This is the old days, Guyon.
8: And you've resigned from the board.
9: Hey, Guyon, there might be a position here for you.
8: Thanks very much for your offer. And look, thanks very much for your time and your generosity today.
9: I've enjoyed talking, Guyon. Talk again soon.
8: Thank you. That is Paul Henry, who obviously is known to all of you as a broadcaster and is now put his hat in the ring to stand for the ACT Party. It's 20 minutes past one. Well, we are going to go now to this developing story on Trump, Iran and oil. So Donald Trump says the US will impose a 20% charge on all cargo shipped through the Strait of Hormuz. So he's also said that America is going to reinstate a naval blockade of Iranian ports. And as the New York Times and others have pointed out this morning, that contradicts a number of his officials, including the Secretary of State Marco Rubio, who said in June that no country is allowed to charge tolls or fees on international waterways. That is existing law, he said. Now, that has pushed up the price of Brent crude, and we will speak more about that in business shortly. It's 21 minutes past midday. All right, let's go to RNZ's Read Research poll, which came out this morning and shows the Opportunity Party has 4.7% support, which puts it right on the cusp of getting into Parliament. Now, they are saying they would go with either Labour or National and that they would negotiate first with the largest party. But our poll shows something pretty interesting, that Opportunity's supporters want it to go with Labour by a factor of almost 2-1. Let's dig into this with our political reporter Russell Palmer. Hey Russell, this is interesting, isn't it? Because the Opportunity Party is sort of positioning itself as the new kingmaker, but its supporters have a clear preference about which party they would like Kule Wong and her fellow MPs to go with.
10: Yeah, exactly, Guyon. It's I mean, overall, this poll, the results are pretty bad for National, but it is showing Opportunity just within a sniff of being able to get into Parliament. And, I mean, Opportunity is still got 4 months to run. I spoke to the leader, Kule Wong, yesterday, just kind of getting her view on how they're going. And she, I've got a clip here that we can listen to of her reaction to those results.
11: That doesn't drive our decision making. It really is we have to go to the party with the largest number of votes first, and then we have to prioritise the policies that we want to see enacted. That's what we'll bring to the negotiating table.
10: So that's Kule Wong there talking about the top or opportunity party supporters. Basically, we asked across the board all of our respondents whether they would support, whether they'd prefer a national or Labour-led coalition or national Labour-led government coming out of this. That's obviously a bit of a different question from who you would vote for, because it captures the voters from other parties, and it's not always as clear-cut as you might expect. So opportunity voters, they said that they would like Labour-led government. About 43% of them said Labour-led government, and that compares to the general population of 41%. Slightly lower support for a Labour-led government than the general population. But if you look at the results for a national-led government, the general population, about 38% of people say they want a national-led government. Mm. But when you look at opportunity supporters, only about 21%. So they... Opportunity supporters are very definitely leaning towards a Labour-led government as what they would prefer.
12: Yeah, that's really interesting. Let's just repeat those numbers. So you ask people, hey, who would you like to lead the government? And 43% said Labour, about 38% said National. But when you looked at the opportunity voters, they were almost 2-1 wanting a Labour-led government, right? 43 compared to 21 who wanted a national-led government. So what does this tell us? That their support is largely coming, do you think we can read this far, that it's largely coming from the left?
10: I mean, it's hard to say exactly. It certainly seems like that seems to be, you know, I don't think we can draw a specific conclusion that is exactly what's happening, but certainly they seem to be drawing more support from the left, and those that are supporting the Opportunity Party, we can definitely say, are more in favour of a left-leaning government there.
12: Mm. And just finally to sum up, because people will be very interested in this as they look at what they do on November 7, their position, as far as I understand it, is, well, look, we could go with either side, we could go red or go blue, but we would negotiate first with the party that has the highest votes, and then if that falls over, we'd switch to the other side. Is that roughly their position?
10: Yes, I mean, Kule Wong has been very clear that, you know, they're happy to go with either party, and she's basically said, as you heard in that clip before, that, you know, the preferences of their supporters is not going to drive the decision making. She made clear that this decision would be made by the grouping of MPs that would be elected if they, you know, got enough of that vote, got over that 5% threshold, combined with the board of the party, and they would make that decision about who to go with, and obviously going to the bigger party first.
12: Thanks, Russell. Russell Palmer there, who is a political reporter for RNZ, on those latest poll results. 2101, if you've got a view on anything we've covered so far on the program. I imagine some of you might be interested in getting in touch. Oh, yes, you have. Many of them. Many, many text messages about the Paul Henry interview. I'll see if I can get to some of those in the second half of the program. But Geoffrey Halley is with us for business. Hey, Geoffrey.
13: Hi, Guyon.
12: Now, business confidence, where is it at, given this on-again, off-again Middle East conflict?
13: Well, there is a game of two halves here. There is some good news on the surface. So today we had the quarterly survey of business opinions released by the Institute of Economic Research. It's sort of like the grand dame of economic data here in the country. It's been around since 1961, this survey. So the Institute's June survey showed that business optimism improved to a net 12% in the June quarter. Now that's up from 1% in the March quarter. But it added that firms' trading was soft and expectations for profits, investment and hiring also remained soft. And that points to an economy that's probably slightly shrinking in the second quarter. Its principal economist, Christina Leong, says inflation is also quickening, with a significant lift in firms reporting higher costs and planning to raise their prices.
1: So overall, these costs and pricing indicators do suggest a lift in inflation pressures in the New Zealand economy, as firms are finding it more they are able to pass on high costs by raising prices. It does suggest an elevated risk of inflation remaining elevated over the coming year.
14: And does that mean then the Reserve Bank, the pressure on it is stronger to raise interest rates to counter that inflation?
1: It does suggest with this increase in inflation pressures in the New Zealand economy that the Reserve Bank will continue to increase the OCR to reduce that risk of inflation becoming entrenched in the economy. We have penciled in an OCR hike for the September meeting, and today's result does support out these expectations.
13: And it was the retail sector that was the most upbeat in the survey, but builders were the most pessimistic.
12: Right. Hey, this is an interesting one. The Reserve Bank has been researching how quickly firms raise and cut prices with inflation.
13: Yes, yeah, so this new research from the Reserve Bank is showing that Kiwi firms have become, wait for it, more likely to increase prices during periods of high inflation and less likely to cut them when costs fall.
12: Yeah.
13: You have to draw your own conclusions on this. The Reserve Bank's chief economist, Paul Conway, unveiled the research at a speech in Wellington today. And I will say, and to his credit, he drew no conclusions either. Mr. Conway says advances in digital technology have made it cheaper and easier for firms to change prices, and that's allowing them to respond more quickly to those shifts in inflation expectations.
15: Firms are now quicker to increase prices when costs increase, but they're slower to lower prices when costs fall. So that means that a cost shock may have a more persistent effect on inflation than it once did. And this pattern is particularly evident in businesses in the services sector.
13: And Mr. Conway says cost pressures are the main reason that firms change their prices, with more than 90% of the firms citing labour and other input costs as the key reasons.
12: Yeah. Okay, let's look at the markets. I'm particularly interested in whether oil has spiked or at least increased with these comments from Donald Trump and signs that the conflict is sort of roaring off again.
13: Yes, things have become a lot more complicated all of a sudden, haven't they? So we do know that, of course, oil bounced by 10% overnight. In early trading in Asia, Brent crude has risen by about 1.7%, currently trading at around $84.5 a barrel, and it's about 1.5% higher. The WTI is trading around $79.5 a barrel. So we are seeing that continuing in Asian trading today. That seems to be weighing a little bit on stock markets. Our own NZX top 50 is off about 0.5%, trading at around 13,654, down around 70 points. The ASX across the Tasman, it's down 0.1%. On currency markets, one Kiwi dollar will buy you 57.6 US cents, 83.3 Aussie, 43.1 UK pence, 50.6 euro cents, 93.5 yen, 3.9 yuan. And I'm sorry to say to you, Guyon.
12: Oh, my gold. How's it looking?
13: Below $4,000. Trading at $3,990 today.
12: Nah, I'll go down and get a barrel of Brent crude for that.
13: Yeah, golden hug to you.
12: Thanks, Jeffrey. Jeffrey Halley there with the business news. It's hit the bottom of the hour. Stick around. Coming up, you'll all know this now. Actor Sam Neill has died at the age of 78. I did an interview with him last year and he told me that he had no fear of dying. I visited him at his Two Paddocks Vineyard in central Otago where we talked about his life and his work. And we're going to pay you a special little chunk of that interview, so stay tuned for that. But first, here are RNZ's top stories with Evie Ashton.
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0: Kia ora, Guyon. New ACT Party candidate Paul Henry says the party would be a fool not to put him at the top of its list, and while he wants to be a minister in the next government, he has no interest in the party leadership. Mr. Henry formerly ran for National in the weighted upper seat in 1999, but was unsuccessful. He told Midday Report he decided to run because he wants a country where his grandchildren have the same opportunities he did. Renewed tensions in the Middle East have seen oil prices climb sharply. The global benchmark Brent crude surged to its highest level in around a month as the US moved to reinstate a naval blockade on Iran. The US military has carried out a third consecutive night of strikes against Iran, while two tankers came under fire in the Strait of Hormuz. Lawyers for two former police officers accused of perverting the course of justice during the 1985 Arthur Easton murder investigation have applied to have the case dismissed. Alan Hall spent 17 years in prison after being wrongfully convicted of Mr. Easton's murder before his conviction was quashed by the Supreme Court. The former officers are accused of omitting evidence from a witness. A group of central Auckland residents fear antisocial behaviour will spoil the reputation of the City Rail Link before it opens. Two people have been charged after an altercation near the Karangahape station last night. Karangahape Precinct Collective Chair William Keong says the CRL construction sites have become a magnet for crime, and he wants a 24-hour police presence to deter offending. And Dame Lydia Ko is to headline the new Women's Golf Open after a 10-year hiatus. Wainui Golf Club, north of Auckland, will stage the tournament in March and has the backing of the government's Major Events Fund. The 29-year-old reigning Olympic champion and LPGA Hall of Fame member will be a main attraction for fans who have been starved of top-level women's golf since the 2017 Open. Those are the headlines on RNZ National. A long-range forecast is next.
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0: The Met Service long-range forecast to midnight Saturday. First, the situation. A broad trough moves across the North Island today and is followed by a disturbed northwest flow. A front moves on to the southwest of the South Island this afternoon and evening, then over central New Zealand tomorrow. Looking at the weather to midnight tomorrow, Northland to Waikato, including Coromandel and Bay of Plenty. A few showers clearing this afternoon or evening. Some fog tonight, clearing tomorrow morning or early afternoon. Waitomo to Wellington, also the central high country, isolated showers, areas of fog in the morning. Gisborne to Wairarapa, mainly fine weather, the odd shower in Gisborne this afternoon. Nelson, Marlborough and Canterbury, scattered rain for Canterbury tomorrow morning and afternoon and elsewhere tomorrow night. Buller to Fiordland, also Stewart Island, rain at times, some heavy falls, squally thunderstorms possible with hail tomorrow. Easing to isolated showers from Grey southwards tomorrow afternoon, rain again for Fiordland tomorrow night. Otago and Southland, rain, easing to showers tonight, clearing tomorrow afternoon. Chatham Islands, partly cloudy, then rain tonight, clearing in the morning. Now the outlook for the following 3 days. For the North Island, Thursday and Friday, the odd shower Thursday, otherwise mainly fine, apart from showers in the west becoming isolated Friday. Saturday, some cloud with isolated showers, mainly in the west and north. For the South Island, Thursday and Friday, rain at times in the west and south, otherwise fine weather. Saturday, rain in the south, easing to showers in the west, cloudy elsewhere. And at the Chathams, rain turning to showers Friday morning, clearing early Saturday, then returning at night. Northerlies turning strong westerly Thursday afternoon, then turning lighter southerly on Saturday evening. The time is 24 minutes to 1.
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12: Great to have your company this afternoon, and thanks for all your feedback. It is absolutely flooding in on 2101 after our interview with ACT candidate Paul Henry. I'm getting used to saying that. It's just been announced this morning. This texter says, if Paul Henry wants to give his grandchildren the same opportunities his generation had, is he advocating for free tertiary education? And another says, good old days yet again, eh? Laws, Peters, Henry. How many in the party are under 40 years old? I think that texter might have had New Zealand First and ACT mixed up then. But anyway, I get your point. Sally Wenley is with us for the Rural News. Hey, Sally.
18: G'day, Guyon.
12: Now, this is interesting. Another species of deer is expected to be taken off this pest list. What are we calling them? The sort of national herd sort of...
18: They're called a herd of special interest.
12: Herd of special interest, yeah. So what have we got?
18: And, well, the first one was Wapiti, announced yesterday. But this second one, it's the Sika deer. And they hang out in conservation land in the middle of the North Island and around some farms there. And they're going to be the second official, as I said, herd of special interest. And, yeah, this follows on the hooves of the government saying yesterday that Wapiti deer, or elk, as they're called in North America, will be managed by hunters. Now, there are now been classed as a special introduced species. And this was, after early last century, North American Wapiti deer, where they were released in the Fiordland National Park. And now... hunters and things wanted to manage them and be able to hunt them and control their numbers. But despite concern from conservation groups, you know, their numbers could destroy native ecosystems, the deer are now not considered a pest. And the Game Animal Council, the CEO, Karina Jordan, says it's recognition of what she calls an iconic herd that will be under the control of these hunting organisations, and there will be no cost to taxpayers.
19: The Wapiti herd is funded pretty much in entirety by hunters. So what happens is hunters pay money to go in for the ballot, and then that money goes back into conservation initiatives and managing that herd. So the Fiordland Wapiti guys, they take out around about 1,300 deer or Wapiti a year. That keeps the populations low. They target the females, so they're leaving the big males to grow into big trophy animals.
18: And Karina Jordan, she says this means fewer Wapiti will breed, and it's a positive way to value an introduced species of deer.
19: It changes the way we think about game animals in New Zealand and how we manage them. So historically, game animals were called wild animals. They were essentially managed sort of like a pest in New Zealand, especially in our national parks. They're managed for eradication, and that job fell to the Department of Conservation.
18: And Karina Jordan says the hunters will take any excess Wapiti and cull them to keep the numbers down. And the Hunting and Fishing Minister, James Meagher, is making an announcement tomorrow morning about Sika deer, and it looks like they will be doing the same thing.
12: Interesting. Okay, now, I know you've been looking at beef prices, beef schedules. It's quite a while before calves are going to be on the market, isn't it?
18: It's not. It depends where you live in the country, Guyon. In Northland and parts of the Waikato, calves and some lambs, they're starting to be born and they're dotted around the paddock. So, yeah, it depends on the weather. Obviously, further down south, they wait till after the snow because or else it causes huge mortality rates. But, you know, the winterless north, they're starting to lamb. And Waikato, and I see there are some for sale. They're called feeder calves, and these are the really young ones that are only a few days old. And prices are expected to experience even a historical boom and potentially exceed last year's levels that reached over us for some really well-bred calves, $700 each. And that's, yeah, as you say, because of the strong beef schedules, that's the price hike. And fed farmers see as the really young cows, their sales are starting about now and there's plenty of interest. And this is the meat and wool chair for fed farmers, Richard Dawkins.
20: Yeah, we'll be seeing feeder calf sales kicking off, and look, with the positivity in the sector, I imagine we'll see prices similar to last year or potentially even better.
18: And Richard Dawkins says anyone looking at buying calves, they need to be aware of the increasing expenses related to rearing them before having a go at the sales. And for example, the price of milk powder to feed these calves, that's gone up about $20 for a big bag, and so it's all relative.
12: Yeah, buyer beware, I guess. Thank you, Sally. Sally Wenley there with the rural news. It's just after 20 to 1. Let's skip across to the US now. Our correspondent is Lauren Tomasi. Hey, Lauren.
21: Hey, Guyon.
12: Now, this ceasefire is looking fragile at best, really, isn't it? I think we've had, what, 3 nights of strikes from the US against Iran. Is it pretty much into open conflict again?
21: Look, the US president hasn't outright declared that America is back at war, but everything is signalling that. This is, as you say, the third straight night of strikes. Donald Trump was threatening this throughout the day. Now the military has confirmed it, that it is bombing Iran. And as to how intense it all is tonight, we're still kind of waiting for those signals. But Donald Trump today said that the United States would be hitting the country very hard both tonight and tomorrow. So you've now got these repeated strikes from the US side. You've got Iranian threats which are continuing to escalate and claims of American targets being hit. And then you've also got in the Oval Office today, Donald Trump saying that a deal is still possible. So he is very much selling many sides to this.
12: He is too. But this extraordinary comment today, or might have been yesterday, US time, but that he would be imposing a 20% charge on the cargo of any ships going through the Strait of Hormuz. And that seemed directly opposed to what Rubio had been telling the world, that this was a free international waterway. I mean, is he serious about this?
21: You are exactly right. It is in direct opposition to the Secretary of State and also a number of the Trump administration officials who have said, you know, all along that no country would be allowed to charge tolls in an international waterway. But this declaration came, like many things do, from Donald Trump over social media. He said that the naval blockade against Iran would resume and it will go into effect, and that now any ship passing through the Strait of Hormuz is going to face this 20% tax or toll of its cargo. And Donald Trump says that's all in return for the United States providing security for the waterway. But look, as to how that would be calculated, that wasn't explained, let alone how it would actually be implemented. But certainly Donald Trump standing at direct odds with his administration, who have said this would never happen.
12: Yeah. And I know that the US isn't a full democracy in many people's eyes, but this one did interest me with my limited understanding of their system. The US Senator Lindsey Graham, okay, he's died and they've appointed his sister to replace him. How does that work?
21: Yeah. I think it is so curious, and this is a really interesting point in American politics, because all senators over here are elected, but there is this rare kind of moment in time when a Senate seat becomes vacant mid-term that the governor of that state is actually allowed to appoint anyone to serve out that term. So, it's a curious one in the U.S. Constitution. And the governor of South Carolina, which is where Lindsey Graham was, has now appointed Lindsey Graham's sister to finish his Senate term. She's had no, elected terms before, no political history as such. I mean, she's often served as a bit of an advisor to her brother, but never an elected office. So wow. It is interesting, and she'll be in that position until January.
12: Yeah, that is interesting. Hey, I did want to raise this with you quickly. The US Secretary of War, he calls himself, doesn't he? Pete Hegseth. Mm-hmm. He's announced some sort of task force to prosecute leakers. Wow, they're going hard on journalism over there, aren't they? Because I saw also that there were concerns about the plane reportage and the Qatari jet, whether that had the right security apparatus. And then you had reporters who sort of answered the door to FBI agents. What's Pete Hegseth up to here?
21: Oh, gosh, it is such an extraordinary story to see unfold. So it's Pete Hegseth, Pentagon boss, and he is side by side with the US Department of Justice announcing this task force that is essentially, you know, seeking to identify and prosecute any person who leaks sensitive government information. The problem is it's not, you know, leaking to foreign entities or anything, but the real focus here is anyone who speaks to journalists and to the news media. And this announcement today came after, as you say, those journalists were subpoenaed after reporting on Donald Trump's new Qatari donated plane and the security concerns around this. And I think what is so interesting here is, you know, Democratic and Republican administrations have initiated these kind of leak investigations before, but to have subpoenas aimed at journalists, that is just simply not common. And it is certainly, you know, in line with that growing attacks on journalism we've seen in the US.
12: Yes. Keep safe, Lauren. That's Lauren Tomasi out of the US there. It's just gone 12:45, just after. Now, one of our biggest international film stars. Was there a bigger one? Sir Sam Neill. He's died, as you know, aged 78. Now, his family announced his death yesterday in Sydney, saying that Sam was surrounded by family and passed with the dignity that has characterised his whole life. Now, last year, I interviewed Sam Neill for the interview show 30 with Guy and Espinner. Our conversation took place in the sunshine at his Two Paddocks Vineyard in central Otago.
2: So this is my sort of refuge as much as anything. It's a very quiet green spot. And it's a project that I've been working at for 25 years. All these native trees behind you, for instance, that's one of the things that we do here. I plant them not just for me, but for the birds. And, you know, there was never a native bird to be found in this valley before these trees started to come.
3: Yeah, they're coming back.
2: So normally, not today, but normally there's one or two bell birds and a few tuis and so on floating around. And I think it's largely to do with, you know, we plant corridors for the birds. All our riparian things are planted in natives. There's lots of things that we do here. We mostly, of course, the project is about growing wine and organic wines. And
12: does that financially support you, or do you financially support it?
2: It's neutral.
12: Right, okay.
2: There's no money in wine.
12: Yeah.
2: But having said that, Two Paddocks has become this very recognised and I think successful brand around the world. And when, at such times as I shuffle off, I'd like to think that's my legacy as much as anything.
12: Mm. Isn't it fascinating comprehending and contemplating the passage of time? I mean, I was just thinking of you rewatching Sleeping Dogs. You're a beautiful young man at that point. You're still a pretty good-looking man today. But you must have been, what, 29 or so. Must have been incredible watching a nearly 50 years younger self.
2: Yes, I mean, that's a weird sort of opportunity, isn't it, to see yourself living and breathing and grinning like a fool. And what a skinny little bloke I was. And I can tell a couple of things watching that young fella, that he doesn't really know what he's doing, but when he gets it right, there may be something in his brain that's going, yeah, I think that was the way to do it. But he doesn't always get it right. I think I get it right more often now. I'm an untrained actor, but I've learnt on the job.
12: I think it was Dennis Potter who said you were the most underrated actor of all time. And then Meryl Streep said you were the best kisser that she'd worked with. Which is the better compliment?
2: I'll take both. Yeah. I'll take both. Yes, Meryl was being very sweet about that. Of course, nowadays we have intimacy coordinators that tell you exactly how to do that.
12: Not in your day.
2: Not in my day, no. Oh, actually, we did have one briefly. I was working with Annette Bening on Apples Never Fall, and we had an intimacy coordinator who came on. And it was just for a kiss scene, you know. It wasn't even rumpy in bed. It was just, we just had to kiss in my study. And she suggested this and that. And halfway through the talk we were being given, and it said, listen, honey, I think we're going to be fine, okay? We're going to be fine. She said, okay. And we never saw her again. We got on with the kiss. We were fine.
12: How much did it mean to you to write the book and dealing with that cancer at the time? I mean, does it mean that you're not afraid of dying now?
2: No, I've got no fear of dying, but at all, you know. And I know people for whom this is a great fear, but it doesn't worry me at all. I just want to live longer because life's good, and I feel very blessed with the life I've had. I've sort of rambled between things, just sort of muddled along. But most of it's been a great pleasure.
12: You've never had a five-year plan?
2: A plan? I can't think of... The only thing... I get up in the morning, the only thing I know I need to do is I need to have coffee about 10... between 10 and 10:30. Other than that, you know, I make sort of promises to myself. I will go to the gym today. I don't always keep them. But I know that I will enjoy the day. And I don't take anything for granted anymore.
12: And what's next for you?
2: Well, I think I'm going to do a film on the Gold Coast just for a few days, just to keep my hand in. And, you know, there are bills to pay.
12: Yeah. As long as there's no planning, right?
2: No planning.
12: And coffee.
2: Yeah.
12: And wine.
2: And wine, and I think, You know, there's a lot of talk about how alcohol is bad for you these days, but wine, I think, is... We've been producing wine for thousands of years, and that's for a very good reason, because it's very good for you, and it's very good for conversation, it's very good for conviviality, it's good for community. These are the things that people who are against alcohol have forgotten. Christ's first miracle was he turned water into the wine. He didn't turn it into no alcohol wine. He didn't turn it into vodka. He didn't make cocktails for people. He turned it into good wine. We know it's good wine because the host of that wedding, and the wedding would have been a dad if he hadn't done that. And his mother told him, do something about that, son. And that was the miracle that he came up with.
12: So you're following in those footsteps as a winemaker?
2: You know, every good bottle of wine is a miracle in a sense, but I'm not Jesus.
12: It's Sam Neill. Sam fucking Neil.
2: Thanks, Guy.
12: That was a chunk of the interview that I did with Sam Neill last year. It's

0: March, so it has been a 10-year hiatus, and this has been co-sanctioned by the Ladies European Tour and the WPGA Tour of Australasia. So 2017 was the last time, was the last edition of the tournament, and it went into hiatus after the collapse of its main sponsorship deal. And the fact that they've got Lydia Ko, Dame Lydia Ko, already signed is going to be a big draw card. So Ko was only 15 years old in 2013 as an amateur when she won it for the first time, which is just kind of crazy to think. And then she won the tournament again in 2015 and 2016 when she was the world's top ranked female professional. So, you know, New Zealand's golf's aim is to double the number of women and girls playing golf in New Zealand. So something like this is certainly going to help. And it's also an opportunity for some of the country's best young amateurs and professionals to be included in the field.
1: Absolutely, that's exciting. And let's talk cricket. It's really interesting, isn't it? This the firing, really, of Brendan McCullum as the test coach. He stays on, doesn't he, as the sort of one-day coach for...
0: Yeah, T20 and ODIs.
1: Yeah, okay. But, yeah, his comments were really interesting in terms of him losing that job, weren't they?
0: Yeah, so, I mean, he's literally speaking to the media. He's been speaking to the media today because, you know, he's just about, well, the England men are currently playing an ODI series against India. You know, they obviously asked him questions just a day after his sacking as a test coach after a 4-year tenure. He says he does, he has a few regrets, but he hasn't really said he'd change much about what he did as a coach. He admitted that the team had fallen short in marquee series against the likes of India and Australia. He said that he'll shoulder the blame for England's failed Ashes campaign last summer, where they were also criticised for off-field ill discipline. And, you know, when he took over the job, he talked about his aim was really just to encourage players to play with more freedom, which often saw an aggressive approach to test cricket. And it was someone in the media 4 years ago that coined the phrase bazball, and it's a term that he's never really liked. And McCullum says bazball was sometimes misunderstood.
2: It was never the terminology which was thrust out there. It was never about that. It was never about scoring rates. It was never about playing recklessly. It was never about sort of trying to be cavalier in our way of going about things. My method is about trying to build an environment and build a culture where people are able to be the best versions of themselves so that they can handle the pressure moments when they're at their highest. We didn't always get it right.
0: So, yeah, I think the good thing for Brendan McCullum is he's got very little time to dwell on that disappointment as this ODI series is already underway.
1: Yeah, interesting. Hey, just sticking with cricket, a big win for the Black Caps over the West Indies this morning, yeah?
0: Yeah, and the player that really stood out was spinner Jaden Lennox. He absolutely ripped through the West Indies. He took 5 for 19. It was the third best ODI figures ever by a Black Caps spinner. So New Zealand dismissed the host for just 138 in this 36th over, and New Zealand responded with 141 for 5 in the 33rd over. So that's levelled this 5-match ODI series at 1-all. But, a great achievement for Lennox, who up until this point had only played 6 matches for New Zealand. So easily, by far, his best figures.
1: Yeah, interesting stuff. Thank you, Bridget. Bridget Tunnicliffe there with your sports news. It's about 3 minutes to one, and Emil Donovan is with me in the Auckland studio to tell us what's coming up on Afternoons.
3: Funny, I have to tell you, Guy, and I'm finding all of this English cricket discourse a bit discomforting. It seems like they're just finding New Zealanders. Poor old Ben, poor old Baz, they're just finding New Zealanders to blame for their own cricketing deficiencies.
1: Well, I think it was our test victory over them, wasn't it? Which was the sort of the straw that broke the camel's back.
3: There is a pleasing irony to that, isn't there?
1: There is,
3: yeah,
1: a bit.
3: Yeah, exactly. Yes, coming up from 1 p.m. today, Guy, on we've got Jeanette McDonald on. Jeanette's going to be talking about the life and legacy of Sam Neill. That's first up after the news at 1 o'clock. I think they've known each other well. I think they met when they were teenagers, about 17 years old, those two. So,
1: wow.
3: Really looking forward to taking a walk down memory lane with her. Our music feature today, Guy, on around 2:30, is looking at the Sub Pop record label in Seattle, which introduced the world to some of the great grunge bands of the 80s and 90s. That's with RNZ's Elliot Childs. Hannah Richel on her.

0: memoir, which explores the sudden death of her husband and how she processed that grief, and but also needed to preserve it over the years as well. Really looking forward to that. That's at about 3:30. And Tuesday, Guy On, means You Be the Judge Day, a glorious dilemma for listeners to offer their very much solicited advice on. It's got everything, this one, Guy, and it's got romance, music, ego, bruised emotions. It's a winter blockbuster.
1: You can't leave me hanging there, can you?
0: You're going to have to tune in, aren't you? Okay, it's about 20 to 2.
1: All right.
0: And I'll look out for your number in the text machine as well.
1: Right. I'll fire something through to you. Thanks, Emil. Emil Donovan there has your afternoon sorted. Well, thanks for all your feedback. There is so much of it on the text machine. This texter says, I wonder if Paul Henry would be happy to be an opposition backbench MP for 3 years if ACT failed to form the government. Well, he did. Sound like he was pretty keen on a high list candidacy, didn't he? Jeremy says, regarding Paul Henry, let's see what happens when the opinions meet accountability and responsibility. Thanks so much for listening over the last hour. Remember, you can go to our website, rnz.co.nz/midday, and listen back to any of the interviews we've done. And join us tomorrow. We're back at midday. Kia pai tōra.
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3: RNZ News at 1. Kia ora, good afternoon. I'm Angie Skerritt. New ACT Party candidate Paul Henry says he wants to be a minister in the next government. Speaking to reporters in central Auckland, where he announced his candidacy, the veteran broadcaster says he's been enormously disappointed by the National Party this term. Mr. Henry stood for National in the Wairarapa seat in 1999, but was unsuccessful.
4: This is probably why, the single reason why ACT is so important, because someone needs to hold National to the oven.
3: Paul Henry says he's 65 years old and he's not running for Parliament to waste his time, so he wants to be in Cabinet. The Opportunity Party says its supporters' preferences would not affect coalition decisions. At 4.7% in the latest RNZ Read Research poll, the party is on the cusp of entering Parliament. Here's our political reporter, Russell Palmer.
5: About 41% of voters who back Opportunity want a Labour-led government, nearly double the 21% who'd want the party to go with National. Leader Kule Wong says that preference would not drive decision-making. It would be up to a leadership group of the party's board and its MPs. She says they would be open to all governing options, including a coalition, a confidence and supply deal, or sitting on the crossbenches. The poll shows Labour and National voters each believe Opportunity is more likely to go with their party.
3: Oil prices have climbed sharply amid escalating tensions in the Middle East. The global benchmark Brent crude has had its biggest single-day increase in more than 6 years as the United States moved to reinstate a naval blockade on Iran. The benchmark Brent crude rose nearly 10% to be above $83 a barrel. But Brent crude prices remain well below its peak earlier this year of nearly $120 a barrel. Fewer New Zealanders moved across the Tasman last year. Stats NZ's latest provisional data indicates a net total of 28,500 New Zealanders left for Australia in the year ended December, which is less than the net loss of about 31,000 in 2024. Separately, Stats says visitor arrivals in the month of May increased by almost 13,000 on the year earlier. Visitors from China and Australia accounted for more than half of the total visits. In Samoa, an investigation into allegations of treason and defamation has reportedly stalled. Prime Minister La'ole Alemalia Itoa Polali Ivao Schmidt has repeatedly accused three senior MPs over their conduct after the 2021 election. Christina Persico reports.
6: Samoa was plunged into a political crisis after the Fast Party won the election 5 years ago. The incumbent Prime Minister, Tuilaepa Sa'ilele Malialenga Oi, appeared unwilling to let go of power. A spokesperson at Samoa's Legislative Assembly told RNZ Pacific an inquiry was set to begin last week into Tuilaepa, now the leader of the HRPP party, as well as his deputy, Whanatoi Loofo Pierre Meredith, and the secretary, Liala Ile Pule Remoni Aiafi. But Tui Leipa says the inquiry stalled due to lack of evidence.
3: The amount of waste generated by New Zealanders held steady in 2025 after falling in the previous 3 years. Barney Irvine from the Waste and Recycling Association says the change was driven by a drop in construction demolition waste. He thinks the waste data reflects the state of the wider economy.
7: What this shows, though, is that the decline has reduced in terms of its speed. Things are starting to level out. That suggests that we're sort of at or near the bottom of the cycle and that this is an economy ready to start growing again.
3: Meanwhile, the proportion of recycling process decreased due to the closure of the only large-scale facility of its kind in New Zealand. And Dunedin City Council's chief executive has received a formal warning for misconduct. The complaint against Sandy Graham was investigated by King's Counsel Maria Dew in 2024. It alleges Ms. Graham often swore and made inappropriate comments about staff and elected members. The council required Ms. Graham to undertake coaching. The council released an investigation summary after a complaint by the Otago Daily Times to the Ombudsman that the council was denying requests for information. And that's the news.
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3: And the short forecast from the Met Service through until midnight tomorrow, Wednesday. For Northland, to Waikato, including Coromandel and Bay of Plenty, few showers clearing this afternoon or evening, areas of fog developing tonight, then clearing tomorrow morning or early afternoon. Waitomo to Wellington, also the central high country, partly cloudy with isolated showers, areas of fog tomorrow morning. For Gisborne to Wairarapa, mainly fine weather, the odd shower in Gisborne this afternoon. For Nelson, Marlborough and Canterbury, partly cloudy, scattered rain for Canterbury tomorrow morning and afternoon and elsewhere tomorrow evening. For Buller to Fiordland, also Stewart Island, periods of rain with heavy falls, squally thunderstorms possible with hail tomorrow, easing to isolated showers for Grey and southwards tomorrow afternoon. The rain returning in Fiordland tomorrow night. Otago and Southland, rain easing to showers this evening, clearing tomorrow afternoon with fine breaks increasing. And for the Chatham Islands, partly cloudy, rain from this evening, clearing tomorrow morning. The time is now 7 minutes past one, and you're on Afternoons with Emil Donovan.

0: Thank you, Andy Skerritt. This is a song called Such Great Heights. It is by the Postal Service. It is one of many tracks to come out of the record label Sub Pop, formed in Seattle 1986. And a big part of music history, and especially the music history that came out of that particular city over the next 10 years. Of course, bands like Mudhoney, Nirvana, Soundgarden, big players in the grunge movement, and indeed the topic, Sub Pop, of today's music feature. That's at about 2:30. It is with RNZ's Elliot Childs. Very good afternoon to you. Emil Donovan here in the chair for Jesse Mulligan this Tuesday on Afternoons. Great show coming up today. Really looking forward to our first story. Jeanette McDonald's here to talk about Sam Neill in a minute or two. And speaking of Sam Neill, of course, one of the great, if not our greatest actor, and whose death, aged 78, which was announced yesterday, star of so many terrific films and TV shows, both local and international. And one of them is the topic for our soundbite today. So this is your chance to get your hands on an afternoon's tote bag. Just send me a text to 21001 and tell me, very simply, which TV show is this from?
1: I suppose you're wondering where I hid all the millions of dollars that I stole over the years.
2: We need more information.
1: Very well. It's buried at 4723 Maple Valley Road.
3: Hi. You take Highway 201 south for 15 minutes. You take a left. A left.
0: Which TV show is that from, featuring the vocal talents there of Sam Neill? Send me a text if you think you know. 2101 is the number, and the first person to get it right, as I say, wins an afternoon's tote bag and all of the glory and infamy that goes along with it. But the time now is 1:09, and as I mentioned, as you will no doubt have heard, yesterday we lost perhaps the finest actor New Zealand has ever produced, Sir Sam Neill, aged 78. He had range, did Sam. Kiwi classics like Sleeping Dogs, Hunt for the Wilder People, of course, art house darlings like Possession, blockbusters like Jurassic Park. The breadth of his career was pretty astonishing. Tributes have been pouring in, as I'm sure you've heard, from around the world, the likes of Steven Spielberg, Jeff Goldblum, Toni Collette, Cillian Murphy, Jacinda Ardern, Christopher Luxon. And joining me now is another Kiwi screen legend and indeed a close friend of Sam's for many decades, Jeanette McDonald. Jeanette, kia ora to you. Thanks so much for your time.
4: Kia ora, Emil. I don't know about close. Well, close in the sense that I think I was very fond of Sam and he was fond of me. But a number of his lifelong friends could say the same.
0: Indeed.
4: They would all be taking it very personally, and I feel a great trepidation talking publicly about him because I represent more of that side than actually him being a colleague of mine. We work together so infrequently, but at the same time, I was very delighted to hear that you were going to be interviewing me because I know. Well, I don't know if you ever met Sam, but I know he would have liked you very much.
0: That's a lovely thing to say.
4: And he used to kind of anoint people. He'd meet someone and they'd be a good chap and that'd be the end of it. And mainly it was that they were discreet. So here I am. And but somehow last night in all the... I mustn't get emotional. In all the beautiful tributes to him from extraordinary people like Christopher Luxon. I mean, people who may never have met him. I thought, isn't it extraordinary when the effect someone has on people's lives and they don't live to hear it?
0: That's one of the great tragedies of human existence in a way, isn't it? You don't know how missed you'll be until you've gone.
4: Well, I guess so. But Sam was an extraordinarily... He managed and he wasn't in any way manipulative or strategic's not the word, but he wasn't constantly thinking about how the optics of how he appeared. He was himself, but he part of him was quite shy, and I think he would be, well, if he weren't dead and he listened to all of the wonderful things and accurate things people have been saying, he might faint away from, you know, the enormity of it, the enormity of the effect he had on all of us.
0: Mm-hmm. Hey,
4: and that's what I was grappling with last.
0: Jenny, I did want to ask you, because I take your point before about the, you know, the use of the phrase close friends and how, you know, that should be reserved for really close friends. But you two, one of the interesting things about you two is you met when you were very young, right? Since you were a teenager.
4: Yeah, well, I'd gone flounced out of the house saying, I'm not living with you, pack of, you know, like everyone did in those days. I'm going flatting, and I went flatting with Craig and Errila, and Craig was one of Sam's mates. And it was in sort of an open flat halfway down Clifton Terrace, and it was just beside the cable car from Victoria, where my brother and John Clark and Simon Morris and Sam and a whole pile of people. And everything sounds like a name drop, because in those days in New Zealand, we all knew each other, you know. And so the cable car would stop. Hello?
0: Hello. Oh, yeah, no, I'm here.
4: The cable car would stop at Clifton Terrace, and quite frequently, John Clark and Sam Neill would just burst through the front door of the flat. Uh-huh. So, and he'd come to Wellington from Canterbury University with a marvellous production they did at Canterbury called Marasad. Mm-hmm. And he was in that, though Catherine Wilkin was playing the principal woman, Charlotte Corday, and she was incandescently good. And bafflingly, well, from my point of view, for years afterwards, he would tell quite important people solemnly, Catherine Wilkin and Jeanette MacDonald are the finest actresses that ever walked the earth. And in my case, whoever he was telling would look at me like a stunned mullet, thinking, this thing? But in Kate Wilkin's case, quite right, she is a magnificent actress, still working, and we both auditioned for a part in Under the Vines, and she got it. And so she was a fixture in that, playing a sort of weird hippie woman. Mm. But he was so loyal to his friends. But at the time I sort of came to know him, I always got the feeling he disapproved of me, because he burst through the door of the flat and say, what the hell are you wearing? Like that. And I'd say, how dare you tell me, you know, who are you to, you know, I gave him no quarter. I was extremely rude to him. I didn't know why he was so invested in anything I was doing, saying, or anything. But I realized years later, he was fond of me, not in a spooky way. But one day in my excitement at 17 of flatting, I decided to paint my entire bedroom blood red with a can of old roof paint.
0: As you do.
4: Well, it looked terrible. It looked like a bad horror film. And he went in and said, what the hell have you done to this room? And I said, what business is it of yours? And used foul language. Then I had to go out somewhere. And when I came back, he was up a ladder, quietly painting my room white, which I never thanked him. Never thanked him at all.
0: Probably saved you the ire of the landlord, to be fair, Jenny.
4: What?
0: It probably saved you the ire of the landlord, I would think.
4: I beg your pardon?
0: It would probably save you from a telling off from the landlord, having unilaterally painted your room blood red.
4: Oh, it wasn't that sort of flat.
0: Oh, right, I see.
4: It had a reputation. It had been previously occupied by Graham Kerr, the famous TV chef, and his wife, and then some criminal who went to jail.
0: Oh, right.
4: So I don't know who the landlord was, actually. They were obviously quite free-spirited.
0: Indeed.
4: But it was the early 70s. But yes, and so I didn't act with him, but he was in a number of plays at Downstage, but I didn't think he was having a career of it. Mm. In those days, there was very few professional actors, and he was so pretty that I didn't realise, I didn't even think, I was supposed, I was all caught up with myself, that he actually had the chops, you know, to have a career. I wouldn't have dreamt that he would become so worldwide famous at
0: Why
4: the
0: do
4: time.
0: You think he became such a good and respected actor? Beyond his looks, of course. He was a beautiful man, but beyond that.
4: Well, he grew into it. Mm. He grew into himself really rapidly. His work on the movie, The Dingo, what was it called? A Cry in the Dark. Mm. His work in that was superb. A number of other things, but Peaky Blinders, stunning. Mm. And I'd just like to correct something, because it was reported, and I'm sure it was true, that he consulted Liam Neeson for his Belfast accent. But I remember saying to him, you did such good work on that. He did a big monologue in Peaky Blinders. Mm. He was bloody brilliant. And he said, I got a lot of help from Michael Hirst, you know, the New Zealand actor, Michael Hirst, yeah. Jennifer Ward Leland. He said Michael Hirst, his family came from Belfast, and he was very helpful. So I'm just giving a shout out to, because it wouldn't be seemly for Michael Hirst to jump up
0: right.
4: I was Spartacus. But, yeah.
0: Well, of course, he was born in Northern Ireland too, Sam, wasn't he?
4: Yeah, but, you know, he basically grew up in New Zealand. Mm. Oh, and another thing, he had a very grand mother. I didn't actually meet his mother, but when he did become famous, and everybody would, for some reason, ring me saying, do you have a number for Sam Neill?
0: Oh, right, you're the gatekeeper. Yeah, there you go.
4: I never, ever gave it. Well, no, they must have asked other people, but that was the other thing. You didn't have to be told. I knew then he was a very, very private person, and it would just not be not done. But his mother was quite a different story, and I was trying to get hold of him for some reason. Probably somebody wanted to cast him in something, and I just rang the Dunedin number for him, and she answered, and I said, "Hello, I'm, you know, Jeanette, and I'm trying to get hold of her." "Oh, yes, well, he was in London. Do you want the address there and the number? But I think he's gone to L.A. I said, "Has he got a house in L.A. now?" "Oh, yes. I'll give you all the details." And next time I saw Sam, I said, "Your mother's a bit of a liability. She'll just tell anyone who rings it." Or your, it was quite... Well, I'm just spool back to when he was working at Downstage. He was in a thing called The Back Eye with Susan Wilson, who told me yesterday she was in about five plays with him. And she and her partner, Ross Jolly, are very sad, of course, like everyone. But I remember he was in this thing, The Back Eye. It was wearing a toga, you know. Mm. And I went to see it. It wasn't really my cup of tea. But then, as I said, I was so bound up in my own career, you know. Mm. And Sam was, you know, attractive. And then he said, "I've had the woman from Cacaldi's fashion show ringing me." And in those days, it was a really big deal once a year. Cacaldi and Staines would do this enormous fashion parade in the shop. And they used to get sort of socialites to model things. And he said, "She's very persistent. She keeps ringing me and telling me I've got star quality and wants me to walk the catwalk. I don't want a bar of it." And I said, "Well, you might have star quality, Sam. You never know."
0: Yeah, well, there you go.
4: Do you want me to finish now?
0: We better move on. But I mean, how will you sort of remember Sam, Jeanette? Just in sum.
4: Oh, well, in and out of his life, but towards the more recently, like in recent years, he would suddenly flatteringly ask for, not just me, but other people. But he suddenly looked at me, because I had directed a bit of television by then. And he said, "Can I ask you something? I've got to play a drunk, a permanent drunk in a film. How do I do that?" And I said, "Well, you and I, Sam, know a lot of drunks." You know, people who are sort of functioning alcoholics, I would say.
0: Yes, okay.
4: And I said, "It's been my observation that drunks are often hard to spot because they're very careful. They speak carefully, and when they put their glass down, they don't wobble around the place because they do everything with great precision, thinking they're fooling everybody that they're not totally chicken. So all I can say is do it with precision and do it carefully. And then when I was about to speak to you, I thought, well, actually, that really sums up the way Sam approached life in a way. Precise and careful, but with a wonderful mad side that he was only just discovering, like those crazy COVID things he did.
0: Right, yeah, I know what you mean. The sort of the humorous, sort of surreal side of him as well. That's lovely. Jeanette McDonald.
4: A great loss.
0: Yeah, I agree. Jeanette McDonald, really lovely having you on. Thank you so much for that. I really appreciate it.
4: Thank you, Emil.
0: That is the actress Jeanette McDonald there speaking about her friend Sam Neill. He's an amazing... Jeanette was talking there about Sam Neill and John Clark. And I had the pleasure a couple of years ago of curating, helping to curate the Kim Hill Collection podcast. And there is a wonderful interview on there with Kim. I think it must be in sort of the mid-2000s. I think it must be around 2004, 2005. And it's of Kim... And she is speaking to both John Clark and Sam Neill. They're both in the studio together. And they all clearly know each other very well. And Sam and John are just so, they're so droll. They're so droll and witty. And it's almost like they're trying to sort of out-droll one another. And it's about 45 minutes long. It's a wonderful interview. I would urge you to listen to it if you're interested. You can find it on the RNZ website and also on any... good podcast platform, the Kim Hill Collection. It's in John Clark and Sam Neill. I think it was the second or third episode that they released. It's 24 minutes past one here on RNZ National. You're listening to Afternoons, Emil in for GC this Tuesday. And, well, look at this. Could we see the return of the infamous car crushing? This controversial move is among measures National would like to bring back under proposed new anti-social road user laws. The Anti-Social Road Use Legislation Amendment Bill, that's a mouthful, passed its third reading earlier this month. It gives police and courts perhaps more powers. So is this policy worth another shot? Will additional measures in the bill help make our roads safer? Terry Collins is the AA's principal policy advisor. Terry, kia ora to you. Nice to have you on.
2: Oh, thanks, Emil.
0: Look, this is kind of interesting. What do you make of this this bill? I mean, the car crushing is the thing that draws the attention. It's not really the focus of it, though, is it?
2: No, it's not. It's a variety of measures that the government have introduced because a lot of people are just sick of some of the behaviours that have been going on with this group of boy racers. So they've tackled it a number of ways. They've actually moved, in the old scheme, you had to commute third offence, third strike, then the judge could decide whether they crushed a car or not, and I think they crushed three cars over that total time the legislation was in place. They've moved all that to a presumptive first offence. So unless there's extreme hardship to the owner or undue hardship to a connected person with their vehicle, the default position is it gets forfeited, or forfeited and crushed. So then it's gone. They can also order that the driver of the vehicle not purchase another vehicle for another 12 months.
0: Uh-huh.
2: Also, it gives police powers now. Often these groups will congregate in an area, you know, and egg each other on. The police can now shut off a road, declare it to be a special zone, and order people out of that area.
0: Mm.
2: If they don't leave, they can get a $1,000 infringement offence notice, or if they go to courts, the fines can be up to $3,000.
0: Terry, you know, what's the AA's perspective on this? Are these welcome changes? And how bad is the problem? Like, what are you seeing and hearing?
2: Look, I live in Wairarapa and I'm a motorcycle rider, and I'm just, sometimes I come around a corner and there's pieces of steel rim sitting on a road or other bits of debris that could easily put me off. And I've just seen a real growth in it lately in these remote areas. So from my own observations, it's getting worse. Talking to other people, it's become a real problem with the noise and the behaviour that's associated with it. We think it's a problem. We've got a couple of concerns that we raised at the submissions. One is that we think they lumped too many offences in together.
0: Mm.
2: So you've got everything at the bottom end, which is sustained loss of traction, doing a burnout, up to fleeing from the police.
0: Yeah, right.
2: Now, we've always thought fleeing from the police is one of the most dangerous behaviours there is, and it puts other road users at serious risk. So putting those two together, we think that fleeing the police really needs a much more serious deterrent around it. Our concern is if they get caught doing the burnout and they understand that on a first offence their car's going to get crushed, there's not an incentive for them to stop.
0: Right.
2: There's the old adage, better hung for a sheep than a lamb. And we're just really worried about the unintended consequences of some of these people getting caught and then attempting to flee, where normally if they just thought they'd get a fine or was up to the judge to decide the circumstances of it, there's a good chance the car mightn't be crushed. Well, now we're just worried about that unintended consequences that they may attempt to flee the police and create a greater road hazard.
0: Important that everybody's voice is heard in this. That's the point of a democracy, I suppose. Have you heard much from the boy racer community insofar as it exists on this kind of on this issue?
2: Well, the big worry for the car enthusiast is the convoys. Mm. And that's worried about. Think about the beach hop, or Americana. You've got these American muscle cars, beautifully maintained, owners look after them, pride and joy, and they travel in convoys. Who knows if somebody does a burnout, six cars up or two cars back, what risks are they exposed to? They're making it very clear that there's got to be some careless driving or reckless driving type of behaviour going on, racing or doing whatever. So they're really just nervous and waiting for the courts to decide around that convoy. That's probably the people we talk to, their greatest concern. It's just when we travel together and we're car enthusiasts, we'll be exposed to risks that may be unfair to us that we've never encountered before.
0: Terry, just in summary on this, these powers have come in, but of course it is up to the police to sort of exercise them. And I hear what you're saying there about, the conflation of different offences that in your minds are different tiers apart in terms of their seriousness. But ultimately the proof of the pudding will be in the eating, and the eating will be seeing how the police choose to apply these new powers in the courts as well.
2: It is really to be about the courts.
0: Right.
2: I'm sure that the police will really welcome the new powers they've got. And I'm sure they're sick of their behaviour as well and want some further action to be taken. It'll be around the courts how they interpret it, because there is still this extreme hardship or undue hardship, depending on the relationship with the car owner, around whether it's crushed or not. Mm. I'm pretty sure, though, there's going to be more than three cars crushed. And I think it'll send a pretty firm message out that this behaviour won't be tolerated. I've seen pictures of some of these vehicles that are just so unroadworthy. Shouldn't be on the road to start with, yet they've got four spare tyres sitting in the back seat ready to be replaced once they blow the next ones out. No, and they actively encourage this behaviour. And to be honest, there's a lot of other associated bad behaviour, antisocial by its very nature, that occurs. People turn up and do drug transactions. Mm-hmm. They do a bunch of other things around it, set off fireworks, scare stock, upset people. There needs to be a bit of a short, sharp lesson. We'll just see how short and sharp it is. Hopefully there's not too many crushed because it's effective. And that's really what the outcome needs to be.
0: Yeah, exactly. Terry Collins, nice talking to you, Terry. Thanks for your time. Till next time.
2: Thanks, Bill.
0: That is Terry Collins there, who is the AA's principal policy advisor. Some texts coming in on Sam Neill. John Clark and Sam Neill did Death in Brunswick together, someone says. And some, another texter, Sam was an enormous fan of Matinee Idol and was often a guest caller. I loved hearing his call with his good mates during the final series. Yes, as a matter of fact, Simon Morris of Matinee Idol actually was on Nights last night with Susanna Lauertaua to talk a bit of Sam Neill. It's worth listening to that if you'd like to as well. We are talking ice swimming in a few minutes' time, and then a bit later on we've got a BBC witness for you. That's right after these news headlines. Here's Angie Skerritt.
5: Thank you, Emil. Veteran broadcaster Paul Henry says he is standing for ACT and wants to be in Cabinet after the next election. Brent oil prices increased by 9% today, the biggest single-day rise since May 2020. A technology expert is warning most people are addicted to their phones, but they don't realise, and it's almost impossible to stop. And a group of central Auckland residents fear antisocial behaviour will spoil the City Rail Link's reputation before it opens. That's RNZ Headlines, our next news bulletin at 2 o'clock.
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0: Thank you, Andrew. You're back on Afternoons. Emil Donovan in for Jesse Mulligan this Tuesday here on RNZ National. Right, this is a subject dear to my heart, especially after the long weekend in which some of my mad friends decided that they were going to go swimming in the middle of winter. And I watched them from the balcony and shook my head, sadly, and took a sip of my mulled wine. If, unlike any sane person, you have thought, I like swimming, I just wish the water was significantly colder, then this one is for you. Ice swimming is officially classified as swimming in a water 5 degrees Celsius or below, and no wetsuit allowed, apparently. Why? I don't know. This Thursday, 43 intrepid mad swimmers from around the world will descend on Alexandra for the International Ice Swimming Association's New Zealand and Oceanic Pool Championship. The prize for the winner is a chance to represent New Zealand at the World Championships next year. We have Events Director and Competitive Ice Swimmer Letty Burton on the line now. Letty, kia ora to you. Nice to have you on the program.
9: Thank you for having me.
0: I just don't get this, Letty. Sell it to me.
9: Well, it's a tough one to sell, honestly. I cannot give you a clear answer as to why, but what I can tell you is that anyone who's been swimming in one of our events is on a high after that. The joy, the excitement, the proudness, the everything, it's a really difficult one to explain, yeah. But I dare you to find a single ice swimmer who is not ecstatic after a swim.
0: It sounds like it's inherently more than a hobby, like it's almost sort of a lifestyle. I mean, let me ask you about your introductions to ice swimming. How and when were you introduced to this interesting sport?
9: So I've always been a swimmer, open water swimmer, and a couple of years ago I was still living in Auckland at the time, I decided to go through winter without putting my wetsuit back on. Mm-hmm. So that was my first exposure to, I wouldn't say ice water, but cold water. And a friend of mine, shout out to Stacey, decided to take part to the ice swimming championship, the open water one in Lake St. Bassin, the Blue Lake in St. Bassin. And when she came back, she was, as I said, she was so excited about it. She was on a high. And she told me that it was something that she had never experienced before and I would love it and I had to try it. So that piqued my curiosity. I signed up for the event in Alexandra in 2024, had such a great time that I decided to keep going. And I actually made it to the World Championship, thanks to my result at the Alexandra event. Mm-hmm. And then I also did the open water event last year. And here I am, following the tradition of getting crazy people doing crazy things.
0: How do you win?
9: You win by, I would say that it's a personal win. It's first and foremost, it's a personal challenge. So anyone who put themselves in cold water is a winner in my book. Mm-hmm. But obviously the pool championship in particular is a swimming competition like any other.
0: Right, so it's a speed, point A to point B kind of thing, is it?
9: Correct. For the pool competition, definitely it's a speed thing. For the open water competition that will be run next year, it's more of a personal challenge, yeah. I would say. But anyone is a winner after all.
0: You're quite right. You can say that again. I mean, you talk about the high that you get from it. Does the high hit when you get out of the water or does it hit when you hit the water?
9: Well, it's very different to everyone. I can talk for myself. My own experience is getting in the water. It's quite difficult. It burns in a sense.
0: Right. So you're not just jumping in, because that's how I approach cold water on the rare occasions that I decide to take cold water on, Letty. I just kind of run in, run out, and then I give myself a pat on the back and soak up the race. But it's different with really, really cold water, is it?
9: It is. So we really encourage all our swimmers, and they all have done it, to acclimatize their body. So the training started long ago, where you expose yourself to colder and colder temperature for longer and longer. So we don't really have that gasp response when we hit the cold water. So the difference, as I said, it's a swim competition like any other, but we do have some variation. We do not dive start. We start in the water. There is no tumble turn. We push and turn. So we try to avoid as much as possible any physiological stress on the body, because putting ourselves in cold water is already a stress big enough. We enter the water. A lot of people will struggle. Like it's quite hard for the first few seconds, for the first minute maybe. Then you get into the groove. You're doing your swim. It gets, I wouldn't say comfortable, but almost enjoyable to be in the cold water. It's a feeling like any other, yeah. Like no other. Then getting out of the water, That's where the potential risk happens,
0: right.
9: Is that what we call the after drop, is when your core temperature keeps on dropping. So our safety rules are very strict. Get out of the water, get dry, get changed, get warmed up.
0: Mm-hmm.
9: So we have a very strict safety protocol in place with an incredible medical team of passionate people that are giving their time for the event. And we keep an eye on the swimmers while they are recovering. And that's, from my point of view, the recovery might be the hardest part.
0: Right.
9: The swim itself is the fun part. The recovery might be the hardest part, but it's also part of the sport. And it's, in a sense, it's, in a weird way, quite enjoyable as well.
0: Is that the recovery part? Is that when you sort of swathe yourself with blankets and grab yourself lemon honey and chatter away? Is that what recovery involves?
9: Yeah, so we like to encourage our swimmer to recover from what we call inside out, so drinking hot tea, having blankets, hot water bottles. They will be most likely shivering, especially if they spend quite a bit of time in the cold water.
0: Mm.
9: And so, yeah, like, let the shiver take you. Shivering is actually a good thing. It's your body reaction to the cold, and shivering, like, increase your body heat. So we monitor that with our medical team, obviously. And, yeah, it's a matter of trying to warm up the best you can.
0: It must be amazing, Letty, to sort of, during the training process, to sort of see and feel your body acclimating to these, it's an incredibly hostile sort of environment for human bodies, but they are amazing, our bodies and our power of will, aren't they?
9: Absolutely. Look, when I started swimming without a wetsuit, and mind you, the water temperature might have been 15 degrees, I thought I would never be able to do that.
0: Yeah.
9: I thought it was just nonsense. I thought about quitting a few times. But if I look at my progress in Italy for the World Championship in 2025, the water temperature was below the 1 degree Celsius mark. So it's incredible what the human body is capable of handling with training and acclimatization.
0: Lydia, are you going to be competing this year?
9: I will be competing myself, yes.
0: And is there like a greatest New Zealand ice swimmer? Is there like a sort of a Roger Federer, a Leo Messi of ice swimming in New Zealand, whom you fear?
9: I'm going to be honest. I'm an average swimmer. I'm not hoping to be on the podium. We do have, New Zealand is incredible for that. We have some amazing swimmers in general, but also we have some amazing ice swimmers. We going to the World Championship in 2025. We were a team of 15 New Zealand swimmers, and we ranked fourth in the tally mark, in the middle tally mark. Compared to big countries like France or Germany, who had 60, 80 swimmers in their team, our little team of 15 swimmers ended up fourth overall in the medal tally. So we are a country of incredible ice swimmers. We have some world record holder. We have, it's an amazing, amazing team.
0: Love it. Well, have a great time on Thursday. Letty Burton, really lovely chatting to you, and take care. Till next time.
9: Thank you. Thank you for having me on your show.
0: There's New Zealand, eh? Though we be but little, we are fierce, indeed, in the realm of ice swimming, as in many other realms. It is 20 minutes to 2 here on RNZ National. We've got a BBC Witness History coming up in a bit. But, oh, hello, it's Tuesday. So let's introduce you to a little game that we play on Tuesdays called You're the Judge. It is where you, the listeners, try to solve a dilemma that we have been sent by somebody. Somebody's got a problem. They've got a problem, and they can't figure this problem out by themselves, and so they outsource their, well, not necessarily their decision-making, because, you know, they might choose to follow what you say, or they might not. But anyway, they want to get you to weigh in on a dilemma that they have. We love getting your reckons. They do too. And we think this one will have loads of you chiming in, because there are lots of different, very human emotions at play here. So the problem that we have today is as follows. Hi team, this is from Zach. Hi team, I am so stoked to share that I am getting married next summer. Congratulations, Zach. Zach continues, my soon-to-be wifey is so great. I really want to make sure that the wedding day is everything she dreamt of. And with that in mind, I've bought a guitar, I've booked a teacher, and I am planning to secretly learn how to play a song and then sing it to her at the ceremony. There's an Ed Sheeran song she really loves. I told my mates this plan, and they laughed in my face, and now I'm a bit worried if this idea is a good one. I really don't want to ask my mates for their advice. Can you please help? From Zach. So, the long and the short of this, Zach's getting married, Zach loves his soon-to-be wife, which is great, wants to make sure that the wedding day is everything she dreamt of. So clearly she has dreamt of the wedding day as being something. Zach wants to make it special. He's bought himself a guitar, he's booked himself a teacher, and he wants to, his plan is to secretly learn how to play a song that his soon-to-be wife really loves, and then to perform it at the wedding ceremony. His mates don't think it's a very good idea. His mates don't think it's a good idea. And now he's having second thoughts. What do you think, Afternooners? Should Zach follow through with his plan to serenade his soon-to-be bride? Or would this be an unwise decision on such a consequential day? Please text yes if you think this is a good idea. Or no, if you don't think that he should. 2101 is the text number. We will reveal the result after 3 p.m. And I cannot wait for this. Looking forward to it. All right, it is 17, 16 and a half away from 2 here on RNZ National. We've got a BBC Witness History coming up a bit later on. But right now, let's return to our sound bite. And, well, we talked to Jeanette McDonald about Sam Neill earlier on. Sam Neill with a really amazing filmography of movies and television shows that he starred in. And my question to you for today's soundbite, it was very simple. This is from one of the television shows Sam Neill lent his talents to. Which television
1: show? I wondering where I hid all the millions of dollars that I stole over the years.
10: We need more information.
1: Very well. It's buried at 4723 Maple Valley Road.
3: Hi. You take Highway 201 south for 15 minutes. You take a left. A left.
0: Tony's on the line. Hello, Tony.
11: Hello.
0: How you doing?
11: Very good. How are you?
0: I'm very well indeed, thank you, my friend. I quite like Tuesdays. They're my third favourite of the days of the week.
11: Well, that's good. Makes the top half.
0: That's exactly right. That's exactly right. How are you occupying yourself this Tuesday, Tony?
11: I'm working with my wife and now our business from home. We have an interior design company in Wellington.
0: Oh,
11: we're just doing a bit of admin. The room gets a lot of sun and the sun is out today, so we're quite enjoying just sort of sitting back and doing a little bit of work, but enjoying a bit of sunshine. Haven't had much in Wellington lately.
0: What are your favourite interior design sensibilities, Tony?
11: Oh, me, I do. I'm terrible. Never ask my advice for design.
0: Tony, you're live on air. You're running a business about interior design. You're live on air.
11: I do the admin. She does all the design.
0: All
11: we have
0: right.
11: Very, very strict lines of demarcation.
0: Excellent. All right. Hey, know thyself, as they say, Tony. You know, you got to know your strengths, don't you? All right, Tony, you were the first to text in to this. I mean, before we get to answering the soundbite, Sam Neill, how do you sort of reflect on Sam Neill's sort of life and career as an actor?
11: Well, he's been around for so long.
0: Yeah.
11: He's you know, wonderful New Zealand institution, a great advocate for New Zealand around the world, and even for environmental issues down south. It's a very sad day.
0: Yeah, kind of felt ageless to me, Sam Neill. But of course, none of us are. All right, well, we heard the clip earlier on. Tony, what television show was that from, please?
11: I believe it was The Simpsons.
0: It was indeed The Simpsons. Yes, indeed. Well done. It was from, he played a cat burglar in an episode of The Simpsons. It's a marvellous episode of The Simpsons. It introduced us to the quote, "Dig up, stupid," which is excellent. And I really enjoyed that episode. It was great.
11: Yeah,
0: Tony, well done you. You are soon to be the proud owner of an Afternoon's tote bag, so congratulations. Thanks very much for listening to the program, and have a great afternoon.
11: Excellent. Thank you very much, Emil.
0: That's Tony in Wellington, correctly identifying our soundbite today is coming from an episode of The Simpsons, guest starring the vocal talents of the late, great Sam Neill. The You Be The Judges are flowing through, and I'm thrilled to report that there is a wide range of views on this one, because it's always a bit, you know, it's less exciting when everybody is dogpiling on one side and saying yes or no. So we will hear some of these well thought out pieces of advice for Zach, maybe a bit later on this hour or perhaps early next hour as well, and then we'll get two people to duke it out a bit later on too. But right now it is time to go to Witness History. Between 1984 and 1986, to celebrate 100 years since it was dedicated, the Statue of Liberty underwent multi-million dollar restoration. The statue was a gift to the USA by France, of course, to celebrate 100 years of American independence, and the entire project was funded by private investment. So Peter Dessauer, who is one of the architects who oversaw this process, tells the BBC Witness team about the involved challenges.
10: Years ago, one of America's most famous landmarks underwent a huge restoration project. Standing 93 metres high on an island in New York Harbour, the Statue of Liberty was a gift from France to mark the 100th anniversary of America's Declaration of Independence from Britain. In the 1980s, it was decided she was in need of some work to keep her looking her best.
12: America's most famous landmark, the Statue of Liberty, is celebrating her 100th birthday, and to mark her centenary, she's had a facelift costing millions of pounds. Now she's having a party. It starts tomorrow in New York Harbour.
10: Give me your tired, your poor, your huddled masses yearning to breathe free. That's what's written on the pedestal of the Statue of Liberty. It was often the first sight to greet immigrants arriving into America seeking a new life. They would be processed at the nearby Ellis Island, which was also to be part of the renovation project.
13: It was a thrilling time for me. It might even be the highlight of my career.
10: Peter Dessauer was one of the architects who had the huge task of restoring the two landmarks.
13: It was a cast of thousands. There were so many professionals on so many teams, so many members of so many unions and craft organizations coming and going and working. So it was like a movie set for a grand feature.
10: But before we get into all of that, let me give you a bit of history about the monuments. The statue was first constructed in France out of copper, shipped to America in 240 boxes, and eventually built and dedicated in October 1886. Then it wasn't its iconic green colour, but a more typical copper reddish brown, which lasted for around 20 years before being oxidised to the colour it is today.
14: In the 25 years that followed the Civil War, 10 million immigrants entered the United States, most of them from Europe. These people felt that they had arrived in a land of hope. As they sailed into New York Harbour, they gazed at the giant Statue of Liberty holding her torch aloft.
10: The immigrants continued to arrive, and in 1892, a special processing centre in New York Harbour on Ellis Island opened. It closed in the 1950s.
15: This was where America sifted her new citizens, inspected them, classified them, and if necessary, investigated them.
10: In 1982, US President Ronald Reagan appointed a commission to raise funds for the restoration projects. It would see the island become a national museum of immigration.
13: When you went to New York, which is full of so many ethnicities and so many people who had parents and grandparents who came over to Ellis Island when it first opened, it had a very familiar family and personal relationship to so many residents in New Jersey, New York, and throughout the nation.
10: But despite the president's enthusiasm, the US Treasury wasn't prepared to foot the $240 million bill. So, where would the funds come from?
13: There were many appeals for more money. I took many people on tours of the project sites at a distance and safely, of course. If you made a $100 contribution and you had an ancestor who came through Ellis Island and the Statue of Liberty, that person's name could be put on a large display. There was an appeal for people to send in their ancestral archives if they had any relatives who came through Ellis Island and the Statue of Liberty. It was a great time of pride. In other words, this is our purpose. We are a nation of immigrants. People come here to find a better way of life. I think most of them did.
10: A significant portion of the funding for the restoration project also came from businesses who were given the chance to use the statue's image to promote their products, including credit card firms, drinks brands, and even a deodorant company. In 1984, work finally began on the Statue of Liberty, with a mesh of scaffolding surrounding the structure. But now the issue was, who could do the work?
13: They were called the Métiers Champenois.
10: French metal workers, who were called upon to help with certain sections that required specialist skills. They used the original 19th century photos as their guide.
13: They made the torch in flame, they restored the face and the nose, the toes and the fingers, and many of the deteriorating pieces on the Statue of Liberty. And the new pieces were then artificially patinaed, or aged, you say, to fit in with the green patina of the rest of the statue.
10: Whilst work was going well on the statue, things weren't going as smoothly on Ellis Island.
13: We were taking a building that was dilapidated and repairing all of its exterior features, interior features, and adding so many modern features such as lighting, electrical, mechanical, even the wall, the seawall that surrounded Ellis Island was showing signs of decay. So we had a project to have all that stonework repointed, injected with new concrete. I had to put on a scuba suit to go down and make sure that all of the injection was staying in place. I found several blowouts.
10: There was a lot of pressure on the teams to make sure

0: cast its glow upon her, as it has upon us for two centuries, keeping faith with a dream of long ago, and guiding millions still to a future of peace and freedom. And now we will unveil that gallant lady. Thank you, and God bless you all.
1: I was in the audience with many of the professionals and persons with whom I was associated for the work itself. And then there was a grand spectacle in the harbor. The great tall ships paraded. Just imagine New York Harbor around Liberty Island, full of boats and ships, people just enjoying the day, watching the Statue of Liberty, basking under its new elegant eminence when the scaffolding finally came down.
2: Whilst Peter and millions of Americans enjoyed it, the BBC's Martin Bell's coverage of the event was slightly more British in tone.
3: If you want restraint, good taste, decorum, this is the wrong place to look. It is the home of hype and hucksterism, the sweet land of liquidity.
2: Oh, cheer up, Martin, it was a party. The work on Ellis Island finished in 1990, and Peter looks back on his contribution to the restorations with great pride.
1: It unified the nation with a great focus and sense of purpose. It was a revival of patriotism and pride. And we did these projects. We finished them. We did a good job.
2: Peter Dissauer is a historical architect with the National Park Service of the United States of America. He's 77 years old and is still working. He was speaking to me, Tim O'Callaghan, for Witness History.
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5: It's 3.5 minutes away from two here on RNZ National. We've got a You Be The Judge update coming after the news at two. We'll also have Catherine Ross reviewing books, and we'll be speaking to Dan Gordon for Meryl Minutes. But some very exciting news coming up on NZ Live this Friday. We are joined by friend of the show, Vera Allen, whose latest album, Heaven Knows What Time, was released at the start of May. She's been touring Europe, but we are delighted to finally have her back in the country. Really looking forward to that NZ Live this Friday. So to take us to the pips, here's a track. This is called Gay Fever.

0: But don't you even worry. RNZ News at 2. Kia ora. Good afternoon. I'm Angie Skerritt. A judge has rejected an application to throw out the case of two former police officers accused of perverting the course of justice during the investigation into Arthur Easton's murder in 1985. Alan Hall spent 17 years in prison after being wrongfully convicted of Mr. Easton's murder before the conviction was quashed by the Supreme Court. The two former officers are on trial in the High Court at Auckland, accused of leaving out what the Crown says was key witness information. Justice Galt dismissed the application to acquit the former officers, but has yet to release his reasons. The boss of Z Energy says his team followed the instructions of the government when handing over a document to a former Beehive staffer with suggestions for a law change. Chief Executive Lindis Jones accepts the briefing note was seeking a law change. Here's political reporter Lillian Hanley.
1: Lindis Jones told RNZ he understands the perception of handing over a piece of paper and it was deeply unfortunate, but there was nothing surprising in it. It comes as Z Energy makes its submission to the Justice Committee today on the Climate Change Response Tort Liability Amendment Bill. The legislation would stop a landmark climate case in its tracks after Mike Smith won the right to sue major emitting companies. Z Energy is releasing information it shared with the government as part of its submission.
0: Veteran broadcaster Paul Henry will run as an ACT Party candidate this election. He said he decided to enter politics because of his hopes for grandchildren and his fears of a Labour government. He said he wanted to be in cabinet but had no aspirations to be ACT Party leader. He previously ran unsuccessfully for National in the Wairarapa electorate in 1999. Paul Henry was appointed to TVNZ's board last year, but told reporters he had resigned from the role this morning. A political commentator says a new poll showing a drop in support for the major parties reflects growing frustration with the economy. National has fallen to its lowest level of support under Christopher Luxon in the latest RNZ Read Research poll, sitting on 28.7%, down 2% since March. Former National advisor Bridget Morton says people are feeling the pinch with the cost of living.
2: People are frustrated by the economy and what is actually happening for their individual household. And so the polls are more reflecting how they're feeling about that situation rather than how they're feeling about a particular party or poll.
0: On these results, if an election was held today, the coalition government would be returned to power by a narrow margin. A group of central Auckland residents fear antisocial behaviour will spoil the City Rail Link's reputation before it opens. Two people have been charged after an altercation near the Karangahape Ahave station last night. Karangahape Precinct Collective Chair William Keong says the CRL construction sites have become a magnet for crime. He worries the presence of drug dealers could harm the success of one of the country's most expensive infrastructure projects. He says the area around the station needs a 24-hour police presence. A technology expert is warning most people are addicted to their phones, but they don't realise, and it is almost impossible to stop. Cell phone and screen addiction is not clinically recognised, but the first treatment centre is opening for young people in August in Auckland. Dr. Alex Beatty from Victoria University specialises in how people live with technology. He says people would struggle to meet their basic needs without Wi-Fi.
3: So while we might not meet clinical definitions or textbook definitions of addiction, the fact that a lot of us say we can't get off our phones means that something's gone wrong.
0: Alex Beatty says people can't give up their phones easily because they're needed for basics like feeling connected and paying bills. And the US House of Representatives is set to vote this week on a bill which would make daylight saving time permanent and year-round. The Senate voted unanimously in 2022 to make the switch, but the House never took up the measure in the face of opposition. President Donald Trump has aggressively pushed for an end to the twice-annual changing of the clocks. And that's the news.
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0: Now, the short forecast, this is an updated forecast from the Met Service through until midnight tomorrow, Wednesday. For Northland and Auckland, fine, apart from areas of fog overnight and tomorrow morning. Waikato, Coromandel and Bay of Plenty, few showers clearing from the west this afternoon and evening, areas of fog overnight and tomorrow morning, then fine. Waitomo to Wellington, also the central high country, partly cloudy with isolated showers. For Gisborne to Wairarapa, mainly fine, the odd shower in Gisborne this afternoon. For Nelson, Marlborough and Canterbury, mostly fine, however, scattered rain in Canterbury tomorrow morning and afternoon and elsewhere tomorrow evening. For Buller to Fiordland, also Stewart Island, periods of rain with squally thunderstorms and hail possible, easing to isolated showers from grey southwards tomorrow evening, then rain returning in Fiordland tomorrow night. For Otago and Southland, scattered rain mostly this afternoon and again tomorrow morning. And for the Chatham Islands, partly cloudy, rain from evening, clearing tomorrow morning. It's now 6 minutes past two and you're on Afternoons with Emile Donovan.

0: Another Wave, the song. It's by Tycho. New release from Tycho. Featuring the vocal talents of Natalie Liu. You're on Afternoons with Emile Donovan in for GC Mulligan this Tuesday on RNZ National. Great to be here. We have got some mayoral minutes coming up a bit later on. That's with Dan Gordon, who is the mayor of the Waimakariri district. And then Catherine Ross is here, a book critic. And we're going to be talking a bit of sci-fi at about 20 past two. A bit about Andy Weir, and then Catherine's got some recommendations for, kids and grown-ups as well. That will take us through to around half past two in our music feature today, which is all about the record label Sub Pop, one of the more consequential music labels, certainly of the 1990s, late 80s, early 90s, introduced a lot of the world to grunge music. Bands like Nirvana and Soundgarden, Mudhoney, The Shins, Flock of Dimes, among others. Elliot Childs is our guest for that. And has chosen the music for that Sub Pop music feature. That's at about half past two. But right now, let's return to You're the Judge, where you, our audience, try to solve a dilemma that we've been sent by someone. We absolutely adore this. It's a really fun segment, especially when people chip in. And boy, oh boy, are you chipping in. So to frame everything up here, we got an email from Zach. Zach is getting married next summer, which I presume means this summer. Yeah, this summer. He loves his wife, Zach, or his wife-to-be, which is a good start. He really wants to make sure that this wedding day is everything that she dreamt of. And so what he's done is he wants to make it memorable. And one of the ways that he's going to make it memorable is he's bought himself a guitar, he's got himself a guitar teacher, and he's going to learn how to play one of her favourite songs. It's by Ed Sheeran. And he's going to play and sing it at the ceremony. Now, he thinks this is a beautiful romantic idea. His mates do not. They laughed in his face when he told them about the plan, and now he's having second thoughts about it. I'm going to say, I told you earlier on there was a split. There is a split, but I think that there's probably, I'm going to say 65-35, maybe even 70-30 people saying that he should do it, Zach. Let's run through some of the feedback we've got so far. This in all caps: it's a great idea, Zach. Go for it with all of your heart. She will love you just for trying, so you can't lose. Someone else says, yes, do it. You can always bail if you don't get the song to performance level. And plenty more, by the way, texting in saying, just do it. Just do it. Honestly, it's a great idea. And she's marrying you for a reason. So it's not like she's going to storm out of the ceremony or leave you at the altar if it's not quite Ed Sheeran level. On the no side of things, someone says, this is a lovely idea, but do practice like mad and review it before the big day. You need to be able to actually sing quite well, and don't sing her favourite song. If it doesn't go well, it will haunt you both forever. If it doesn't go well, it will haunt you both forever. Remember, you can serenade her anytime, not just at the wedding. Good luck. Someone else, less ambiguous, step away from the guitar. Step away from the guitar. Now, some ambiguous ones, which are just introducing some factors to consider. We went to a party, writes Jeanette, where the host was a poor singer. It was a little cringy. So Zach should record his singing voice to hear what it's like. If it's not great, he should take lessons and ask his friends to practice with him and to be his backup singers. There we go. Make them put their money where their mouth is. Steve suggests inviting Ed Sheeran to the wedding. He may come, and if not, he should give you advance notice. So learn the song as a fallback. And Margot has introduced a third option altogether. As a musician, Margot writes, I think it's a much better idea to hire a professional to play the piece of music for his wife. That way it's still a surprise, but guaranteed to be really good. Love to hear your thoughts on this. 2101 is the text number. And we will give some of you a call to argue your case after the news at 3 o'clock. But it's 2:11. That means it's time for Mayoral Minutes. That's where we speak with a local mayor about the challenges they are facing, how they are working to solve them, what makes their community special. We are heading today to the Waimakariri district, which is north of the Waimakariri River in North Canterbury, home to Rangiora Kaiapoi. And Mayor Dan Gordon joins me on the line now. Dan, kia ora to you. Nice to have you on the program.
1: Kia ora, it's nice to be on with you, Emil.
0: Tell me,
1: you're doing well.
0: Thank you very much. Yes, indeed, I'm doing very well indeed. For people who aren't familiar with your part of the country, tell me a bit about it. What characterises it, I suppose?
1: Well, we live in, I think, one of the best places in the country. And for me, it has to be all about lifestyle. And we're fortunate to have really thriving town centres, and you've mentioned some of them in Kaiapoi, Rangiora, Oxford, and smaller rural settlements. We're really lucky to have beautiful beaches, braided rivers, and rural communities with an easy access and a proximity to Christchurch. I say to people that come here from the mountains to the sea, we have everything in between, and we have it all here. It's a place where you can really enjoy an outstanding quality of life while still feeling really connected to your community, and that's what I love about here, and people that come here tell me.
0: Dan, forgive me, is it in your catchment that the longest bridge in the South Island is? The one that it's a real challenge to hold your breath when you go across it?
1: No, I think that's further south.
0: Is
1: so
0: it?
1: No.
0: Oh, that's in Rakaia, isn't it?
1: I believe it's
0: in Rakaia. Oh, there you go. Sorry.
1: That's all right. Look, you'll have to come down here and I'll show you around.
0: It's just springing to my mind. No. Then, of course, the gorgeous braided rivers, people would be familiar with those, of course, from if not stopping in, then flying by. And, tell me, Dan, what are some of the big issues, I guess, the big thematic issues in your area as a mayor that you're tasked with kind of helping out with?
1: Well, probably one of our biggest issues is managing growth. We've been fast growing since the earthquakes and even before that. And we've got a newly adopted district plan, which is enabling 14,000 to 17,000 new homes to be built over the next 30 years. Providing certainty not only to developers, to businesses, but ensuring our community has that certainty is one of the big challenges for me, as well as making sure that we're investing in our infrastructure and importantly, protecting the characters of our towns. Like, growth is important, but it's not growth at any cost. And it's actually standing up for the things that matter. And where development isn't where we believe it should be, making that view well known. And so there's a couple of instances of that. One of the other importantly at the moment is the conversation we're having around the future for local government. And so our council went out as soon as we knew about this and asked our community what its views were. And we've concluded that through 90.8% of responses that come in, that Waimakariri wants to be part of the wider North Canterbury community if we are to go down a Head Start pathway, which is what the government's indicating. So, look, there are some of our big issues that we are contending and dealing with here right at the moment.
0: Dan, what's your history with the area? Were you born and raised?
1: I've lived in Waimakariri since I was a teenager. Uh-huh. But both sides of my family came into the district from around the 1850s and the 1860s. So we're really connected to here, and I feel really passionate about it. Like, in the Lowburn locality, my family up there, the Fitzgibbons, were early road builders in the area. So there's a lot of parts of the district that I have a real affinity to because of that. My grandfather's name is on the World War II Memorial at Kaiapoi. So that's my connection to here. And I decided many years ago when we moved here as a family to make this my home. And obviously, this is my 22nd year in local government. Yeah. My seventh year as mayor. I'm really committed to this area because I love it. It's a beautiful place to live.
0: It must be fascinating to you, having grown up, you know, having spent your formative years there, but observed the huge change that has occurred over the past 15 years, because there must be a part of you, you know, there's a part of all of us that loves the way that things were when we were younger, but it's kind of your job to look to the future. How do you kind of balance, I guess, the emotional attachment that you might have to the area and what it was with your vision and you assisting with others' vision for what it can be?
1: While there's an important part for the past, and we must always recognise it, and that's the one part here I've always found is that we've got a special character because of that age, but it's also looking forward to the future and making sure that we've got the facilities here for a growing community, like building stadiums as we've built. We had to do significant work post-earthquake and an earthquake rebuild, which was substantial. And that really did help shape our identity and has set us up for the future. But we're about to go into planning for our next 10 years, which is part of our long-term plan work. And that's when we shape the next period. It's also, like, importantly in this, Emil, is about managing expectations. It's all the things we'd like to have. Yeah. But it's the things that we can afford to do. And good infrastructure is a really critical part here. As a growing district, roading networks and those things are important to us to make sure invested in, as well as local playgrounds and parks. You know, the weekend I took my daughter down to a local park and just the joy that she got from playing there and seeing others connecting in their communities. They are the things that are important just as much as the big projects are.
0: Mm. All right, Dan, I'm coming to town. You are tasked with taking me out to dinner and then we're going to go paint the town red after that. Where are we going? What are we doing?
1: Now, there's so many great places to go. It's hard to pick one in particular. But let me think about that when you come here and I'll find out what you're interested in.
0: Oh, no, come on. What are some of the places in contention?
1: I love our local cafes. And look, Paris for the weekend's one I enjoy going to. Our coffee cultures or just our little local cafes just near the council, which I pop out to all the time. Or if you're here for brunch, popping out to the Waikoku Collective where they have some great food there. But look, I'm really spoilt for choice here. I've never had a bad meal or never had a bad coffee. So it's, Oh, one thing I would say is while you're here, we've got the North Canterbury Pie Competition at the moment. So there's 18 taking part, and I'm making my way progressively through those 18 to see who's got the best pie.
0: It's a tough job, Mayor, isn't it?
1: It's a really
0: Someone's
1: tough
0: got
1: job.
0: To do it.
1: It's a really tough job, and someone's definitely got to do it.
0: Excellent. I hope that you're wearing the mayoral change while you're doing that, too. It's a job of
1: decision. They got me in the other day to a fireplace to help me get to make a pie. So
0: I've
1: never made a pie before, so there we are. And apparently it was very good.
0: Great stuff. All right, Dan Gordon, nice talking to you, Dan. Thanks very much for your time. Appreciate it.
1: Hey, if you've got a quick minute,
0: sure,
1: can I just make a quick plug for a couple of local things going on this weekend?
0: Absolutely.
1: We've got the Kaipoi Art Expo in Kaipoi and also the Blackwells Winter Festival. And there's a Winter Festival going on in Rangura Town this week. So if people are looking for something to do, please come out and support our local events over this week and the Kaipoi Art Expo in Blackwells over Friday through Sunday. It'd be great to see you around.
0: Nice one. Great stuff. Dan Gordon, appreciate it. Thanks, mate. That is Dan Gordon, who is the mayor of the Waimakariri district. It is coming up to 20 past two here on Afternoons. Let's turn our attention to books. Our critic is Catherine Ross, who's joining me to share a bit about what she recommends. Catherine, kia ora to you. Nice to have you on.
2: Thank you very much, Mel. Nice to talk to you.
0: Science fiction's been on the brain, Catherine.
2: Yes, so I, like the rest of the planet, saw Project Hail Mary earlier this year.
0: Mm-hmm.
2: And I see it's popped up on streaming now, so I think it was probably in my head when I was thinking about what theme to do. And I know I haven't done science fiction for a wee while, so I thought it would be a good opportunity.
0: I haven't seen it. It sounds like it's amazing. And I haven't read the book either, but I have read The Martian, Andy Weir's The Martian, and I just loved it. It was great. It was fabulous. I just absolutely ate it up.
2: Yeah, I think, so Andy Weir obviously wrote Project Hail Mary, also wrote The Martian. I think the thing about Andy Weir is, and don't get me wrong, it's great for young adults and for adults, these books. He manages to take this science fiction and very kind of serious survival stories, and they are actually laugh out loud funny a lot of the time. And I think that's one thing that the two movies, The Martian and Project Hail Mary, sort of capture really well. They keep that kind of feeling, his writing. And I've always had an easy job kind of selling it to students, especially boys, The Martian. And those ones that have taken it and tried it, they always really enjoy it and they always finish it, which is really key at the moment.
0: Well, I mean, he has a wonderful way, doesn't he, of blending sort of imagination, speculation, but also grounding it in real science and technical knowledge, which I think is really agreeable both to people who love sort of far off, wild, imaginary stuff, but also people who like things and facts.
2: Yeah. Yep, absolutely. I think that's what everybody's kind of said, isn't it? It's that sort of merging of actual kind of science along with these incredible kind of stories that are so sort of engaging and connecting. And the other thing is he does this kind of very isolated sort of human that's away, you know, furthest removed from humanity and Earth, and it sort of looks at what's important and what it is to be human, but without being sort of gag-inducing and
0: nonsense, exactly.
2: So I think it's a real talent. He's a very talented author.
0: All right. Well, that's Andy Weir, but you have come armed, Catherine, with three books by entirely separate authors. Where do you want to begin?
2: Yep. So I thought I'd start with middle grade. So that's kind of what we say, anywhere between 8 and kind of 12, 13, 14. Mm-hmm. So this one is squarely, maybe sort of 11, 12. And it's called Dragon Pearl. And it's written by Yoon Ha Lee. And it's actually from the Rick Riordan Presents publishing stable. So some of your listeners may have heard of Rick Riordan. He's very popular. He's the author of a very successful series of books, probably the best known of which is Percy Jackson, for middle grade and young adult authors. A lot of his books are based on Greek or Norse or Egyptian mythology. Mm. So he loves those mythological stories. But he was constantly being asked to write kind of stories around other mythologies, maybe less well-known and less understood mythologies. And he kind of thought, well, I'm not really the right person to do that. And he's used his influence and his established brand to kind of champion young authors from underrepresented cultures and bring them through, which is really excellent. And this one is heavily influenced by Korean mythology and folklore.
0: But set in space. Marvelous. So it's called Dragon Pearl, it's called. I mean, what's the brief kind of intro to it, I guess?
2: So basically, it's about a 13-year-old girl, so there's that sort of age, it's the right for that age group. She is a fox spirit, which gives her some pretty handy skills. She can shapeshift, but she can also use charm magic, which essentially is sort of charming people into doing what she wants, so very handy skills. But she lives on a completely different planet. It's very dusty, it's very dry, it's very inhospitable, so she's just living for the day when she can leave, join the space forces, with her, you know, follow her brother who has already joined and travel. But then somebody arrives on the doorstep claiming that her brother has actually deserted his post, has gone AWOL from the Space Forces to look for the Dragon Pearl, which is this very powerful terraforming device that's been missing for years. Min doesn't believe this of her brother, and so she goes off to try and find out the truth.
0: Great stuff. That is Dragon Pearl. It is by Yoon Ha Lee. Now, the second book that you've recommended, it's by Martha Wells. This is book one of a series, yeah?
2: It is, yep. So this is called All Systems Red, but the series is called The Murder Bot Diaries. Now, this one is another one I highly, highly recommend. I only read it a few years ago. Absolutely loved it. It's set very far in the future. It's told from the point of view of a part human clone, part robot security unit, and they're sort of termed SEC units. And he calls himself Murderbot following a somewhat unfortunate software download during its last assessment that caused some issues, shall we say. So it's now assigned to look after, its new assignment is looking after a human surveying team on a remote planet, but it's keeping a big secret. Basically, it's disconnected itself from the sort of main server, so it's no longer receiving the sort of company upgrades, and it's no longer being guided and monitored by its sort of governor module. But it's not the only one keeping secrets. Very quickly, you discover that the human team that arrive on the planet are definitely not supposed to be leave the planet alive.
0: Right.
2: So, it's a really good adventure. It's got quite a gripping kind of suspenseful thriller to it, and this big conspiracy going on. And again, it's a very funny, dry kind of story, and that's largely because it's narrated by this very grumpy SEC unit who just wants to be left alone to watch his favourite soap operas, which is what he's downloading instead of the company update.
0: There you go. I know what character I'm going to relate to.
2: Yes, exactly, and not kill anybody this time, you know. So yeah, it's a really lovely story, and the good thing about these is they're quite short. Cool. They're what we would probably used to call a novella. So they're quite good for reluctant readers.
0: Excellent. All right, that's All Systems Red. That is by Martha Wells. Thirdly, finally, tell me about Red Rising.
2: Yeah, so Red Rising, again, a book, book one in the series. It's a trilogy. Older upper end of sort of young adults, so I would say 14 to 16. It's set on planet Mars. in the future, obviously. And in this world, people are strictly divided into classes. So you've kind of got the superhuman, untouchable, angelic kind of golds, and the subterranean sort of almost slave class of reds. And they're named for their colour of the skin. So it's a very obvious metaphor, don't get me wrong. So basically, it is about rebellion. It's about that a person is chosen to sort of become this weapon to try and overthrow the system. And he's a 16-year-old young man, and he sort of goes through all these changes. It means he can never go back, but he's sort of created into this weapon to try and bring down the society. And there's a lot of kind of familiar kind of themes through there. There's a lot of basing on Greek mythology. And things like that. Everybody's divided up into houses. And look, it ticks all the boxes for a classic dystopian underdog story. You've got the hero from the lowest possible class and poverty going up against this sort of inhuman elite. And of course, he's been turned into this cold, hard killing machine and agreed to do it purely because his wife, not purely, but because his wife was tortured and murdered in front of him. So it's the basis of every kind of, you know, folklore rebellion story. You'd think these ruling elite types would learn by now not to stop doing this, but they haven't, and they create this very cold-hearted killer, and the story goes from there. It is dark and grim, so that's why I sort of said older, young adult end. There's a sort of Hunger Games sort of school induction right. scenario, which is quite dark. So, yeah, be warned of that.
0: Great stuff. That is Red Rising by Pierce Brown. Fantastic. All of those picks will be up on the website as well. Catherine Ross, really nice talking to you as always, and till next time.
2: Thank you very much. Thanks.
0: That's our book critic, Catherine Ross. The reminder of those book names, Dragon Pearl by Yoon Harley, also All Systems Red by Martha Wells, and Red Rising by Pierce Brown. We are talking about Sub Pop records in a minute or so's time, right after the news headlines. Here's Angie Skerritt.
3: Thank you, Emil. Two former police officers accused of perverting the course of justice during the investigation into Arthur Easton's murder in 1985 have lost their bid to have the case thrown out. Alan Hall spent 17 years in prison after being wrongfully convicted. An investigation will consider if allegations of potential human rights abuses at a Waikare hospital ward in Dunedin should be referred to police. ACT's latest candidate, veteran broadcaster Paul Henry, says he wants to be in cabinet but has no aspirations to lead the party. And a technology expert says most people are addicted to their phones but don't realise. It's RNZ Headlines. Our next bulletin is at 3 o'clock.
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0: It is time for our Tuesday music feature, where we take a deep dive into an artist, an album, a musical style, a variety of nose flute, or in today's case, a record label. And specifically today, we are looking at the legendary Sub Pop Records, one of the most influential independent labels of the past 40 years. It was founded in the back half of the 80s. It is most famous for taking Seattle's underground music scene to the world. And you're going to be thinking Nirvana. That's going to be the name that comes to mind. Of course it is, but it is more than just Nirvana and Soundgarden and Mudhoney. They have, across the decades, introduced some of the most popular indie bands in contemporary music, from The Shins to Sleater-Kinney to Fleet Foxes, even Flight of the Conchords. So to look back at 40 years of Sub Pop Records, I am joined by RNZ Chief Operator and Sound Engineer Elliot Childs. Hello.
5: Hey.
0: How's it going?
5: Yeah, pretty good. How are you?
0: I'm pretty good, yeah. Hey, this is great. I'm looking forward to this. Before we dig specifically into Sub Pop, why are music label histories interesting to you?
5: It depends on the music label. So things like Sub Pop, which encapsulate a particular scene and a particular style of music, are really interesting because you can see kind of the development of that particular micro-genre of music coalescing around this label. And, you know, it doesn't focus just on one band, it focuses on several artists or acts. And, yeah, it's quite a varied story. And it's the same with labels like Motown or SST, which was a punk label in Los Angeles in the 80s. And small labels like that are always really interesting to me. Yeah. Sub Pop specifically, because I kind of, as a teenager, as one does, went through a Nirvana phase. And then I got into kind of the weirder, lesser known artists of Sub Pop, bands like Gashuffer and Seaweed and all of those bands, and really kind of went down a rabbit hole.
6: We talked before about you know, those big name bands, Nirvana and Pearl Jam and so on and so forth. I suppose that's like fully formed Seattle music scene, late 80s, early 90s, when everything is kind of there. But what kind of preceded that?
5: So Seattle had this kind of weird independent scene that formed because of its remoteness. So Seattle, for those of you who don't know, is in the Pacific Northwest. It's in the far northwest corner of the United States. And in the 70s, 80s, there weren't a ton of bands kind of making it up that way. Like, people would cross the country from New York, go through the Midwest, through Colorado, get to California, play a couple of shows in like Northern California, perhaps. But they wouldn't go much further north than that. So Seattle had to kind of create its own independent scene. So a lot of punk bands started forming up there. One of the early independent bands from that area was the Kingsmen, who are famous for that version of Louie Louie that everybody knows. But in the late 70s, early 80s, you've got bands like Wipers, who are from Portland, Oregon, the U-Men, Green River, who went on... members from Green River went on to form Mudhoney and Pearl Jam later on. Bands like Dead Moon, who were guests on 9 to Noon a couple of years ago. Ooh, which was, I recommend you guys go and find that if you can on the RNZ website. It's really good. And then bands like the Melvins as well, who are kind of a sludgy rock band from Aberdeen, which is out west of Seattle.
6: I love it. Well, this kind of leads us to our first song choice. It is a song that is by Soundgarden, but they are covering a song by Green River, yeah?
5: Yes. So this is Swallow My Pride, and I was kind of trying to think, what song can I play that encapsulates the first kind of iteration of Sub Pop? So Green River were the first band officially signed to Sub Pop, and their second EP, Dry as a Bone, came out on the Sub Pop label. And then this is after Bruce Pavitt has started the label, as opposed to just having a column or a fanzine. So in 1986, he puts out this compilation called Sub Pop 100, and that's the official start of Sub Pop as a record label. In 1987, he's joined by Jonathan Poneman, who's a local promoter and radio DJ, who invested $20,000 into the fledgling label to help them release the debut EP of a local band that he discovered, which was Soundgarden. And so, yeah, this is really a combination of the first two proper sub-pop bands, which are Soundgarden and Green River.
6: And it's sort of proto-grunge, this, isn't it?
5: Well, Green River are really... they're really kind of the first band that you can point to and go, ah, this is what grunge is, because it's this mixture of punk attitude and hard rock sound, but in a grassrootsy DIY kind of way, and you can just hear the irony in the lyrics, and there's the big guitar riff and everything, and the raw sound of it. And the Green River version of this song is actually a little more sludgy than the Soundgarden version, I would say. But yeah, it's one of the first kind of proper grunge songs.
6: Here it is. It's Soundgarden covering Green River. The song's called Swallow My Pride.

0: RNZ National. Swallow My Pride by Soundgarden, covering Green River, the choice of Elliot Childs. He's in for today's music feature, looking at Sub Pop. That was fun, Elliot.
1: It's good, isn't it?
0: So, I mean... Oh, sorry, go ahead.
1: No, I was just going to say it's like an enjoyably ironic romp through rock and roll.
0: You've mentioned a couple of the big figures here. Bruce Pavitt, of course, the founder, mm-hmm. and Jonathan Poneman, who's a promoter and DJ who invested a substantial sum for the time in the label. But who are some of the other important figures at the time?
1: So Sub Pop really kind of develops this look and this sound based around two particular people. So producer Jack Endino, who is at the mixing desk for some of the label's most important early records, really kind of helps define the sound of grunge. And photographer Charles Peterson, who his images are featured on loads and loads of Sub Pop records, and he has this kind of wonderful kinetic black and white style. It's quite blurry. The backgrounds are quite blurry, but the main focus of the image is always really sharp. And it's a lot of live shots from shows. And if you Google his work, you'll see a lot of photos that you recognise from various records throughout the years. But both of those guys are really an important part of what made Sub Pop stand out.
0: Do you think that, like, it's important for... Well, certainly at the time, it was important for a label to have not just sort of a visible artistic aesthetic, but also kind of a sound, an aestheticism of sound, like a continuity, a through line across these many diverse albums and artists, like a sharing of the blood in a way.
1: Yeah, definitely. And that's definitely what Sub Pop were going for. Like, they wanted you to look at a record and be able to determine whether it was a Sub Pop record or not right away. So they had this distinctive black and white logo that was plastered on the back of the record. They used the same photographer. They had similar styles. A lot of their 7-inch singles would have like a coloured band across the top with the name of the band and the song in a particular font. They very, very much wanted to define what a Sub Pop record looked like and what it sounded like.
0: The Seattle sound, how do you describe what that is?
1: Well, it's kind of a combination of punk and heavy metal in some ways, and it's all mixed with a kind of grassroots DIY vibe. Mm. There's a lot of the early Sub Pop recordings, so the Jack and Dino stuff, there's a muddiness to it and a fuzziness, but it's also fun in a lot of ways. Like, it's kind of
0: playful,
1: ironic.
0: Right? Yeah, playful and ironic. Yeah.
1: If you listen to bands like Mudhoney, actually, I should point out Mudhoney are coming to New Zealand in October. Right. So if you're enjoying this section, I suggest you head out and
0: Mudhoney in October and then Boys to Men in December. You know.
1: Oh, like, well, there's a pairing that often doesn't get presented to the audience.
0: Full circle,
1: but there
0: Elliot.
1: We are. bands like Mudhoney have this kind of sly, not sneering, but kind of raising an eyebrow at you approach to lyrics. And there's a playfulness there. And you can tell that they're not completely taking it seriously. But they are giving it a go and they're having a lot of fun. And the sound of it is just, it's great.
0: What were some of the more significant singles for Sub Pop in like the late 80s, early 90s, before the label's artists really explode?
1: So you start off with the Soundgarden EP. So the first one was Screaming Life, which came out in 1987, and then the FOP EP by Soundgarden in 88. Then Mudhoney put out their first couple of EPs and singles through Sub Pop, including Superfuzz Big Muff, which is named after two of their guitar pedals. And then it kind of explodes in... Well, it doesn't explode in 1988. It explodes a bit later on in 89, but in 88, they released a single by a band from the tiny logging town of Aberdeen called Nirvana. And Nirvana's first single is a cover of a 60s psychedelic song called Love Buzz. And original pressings of that are worth about 20,000 New Zealand dollars these days.
0: That's good. I remember, better than 20,000 lira.
1: Yeah, it is better. I remember looking at those. I found one for sale in a record store once, about 20-something years ago, and it was £600.
0: Stop it.
1: £600, which, you know, about 1,200 New Zealand dollars. Mm. And if only I had invested, if only. I would be a rich man.
0: Oh, we can't live life like that, though, can we, Elliot?
1: No, we can't.
0: You know, it would have meant that you couldn't go out for that big night the night after. All right, the arrival of Nirvana, we've foreshadowed this, and Sub Pop kind of, it really does get elevated to a new level, and that's our next track, set the scene for us here.
1: Yeah, so Love Buzz comes out in 1988. It's the first single of the Sub Pop Singles Club, which was this way that Sub Pop had of generating money by basically putting out adverts for subscriptions. So you would subscribe and pay a certain amount up front, and then every month for a certain period of time you would get a particular 7-inch single. And this was the first one in that singles club. It was great, and it was really well advertised, and they produced a lot of wonderful stuff. But the tagline for the advert was, "We're ripping you off big time." In typical Sub Pop irony. So yeah, this comes out in 1988, and then they followed this up with their first full-length album, which is Bleach, which is produced by Jack and Dino, who we mentioned earlier. It's not an overnight success, but it sells pretty well for Sub Pop and marks the start of a pretty huge change for the label.
0: The song that we're about to hear is About a Girl. Why'd you choose this?
1: It's one of the less aggressive songs off of Bleach. I felt it would kind of fit better in the overall thing. And it's actually like my favourite song off of Bleach. It's one that it's the best crafted song on this album, I think.
0: Yeah. It contains multitudes, this album, and this is one of them. It's Nirvana. It's called About a Girl.

0: International. About a Girl by Nirvana, off the album Bleach, the choice of Elliot Childs, who's in for today's music feature. We're in the early 1990s now. What a time it is. Neil Donovan's just been born. The world is at peace. And Sub Pop at this time, is it well established? Listeners are recognising what they do. They're enjoying success. They're turning a profit.
1: Yeah, so they really ramp up production in 1989. They start cranking out more and more. And Pavitt and Poman kind of realised that the British music press was crazy about American indie rock. So bands like Dinosaur Jr., Sonic Youth, they'd all had really big success in the 80s in the UK. And so they got in contact with a journalist at Melody Maker called Everett True, and flew him out to Seattle to basically get him to write a feature on Sub Pop and grunge. And he wrote this massive piece for Melody Maker, and it introduced Sub Pop to the world. Well, specifically the UK, but it made a really big impact. And suddenly, bands like Mudhoney and Nirvana and Tad were touring in the UK and playing kind of big venues over there. Not arenas, but, you know, good-sized venues. Mm. And I think the rawness of the grunge sound really seemed to appeal to the UK fans. And then very soon, the American press kind of picked up on it as well. And pretty soon, by like the early 90s, grunge was huge. It was enormous.
0: It's an interesting kind of sliding doors moment too, because I suppose maybe you can trace the you can almost trace the rise of Britpop as a reaction to this kind of music finding such a home in the UK, right?
1: Yeah, definitely. Nirvana had a particular song that I think bands like Oasis hated,
0: yeah,
1: and they really rebelled against that kind of Americanness of grunge and wanted something a bit more British.
0: Yeah, drummers named Chad Channing and things like that. Yeah.
1: I
0: mean, if we look at Sub Pop, though, you know, obviously it's expanding. That can actually be a tricky situation, and especially when you are pretty reliant on a big act like Nirvana, which of course has, as we know now, a pretty sad ending to their story.
1: Yes, yeah. So Sub Pop, they lost Nirvana to a major label, as they were bound to do. And it was both a blessing and a curse for them, really. So Nirvana left, and because they'd ramped up their production and they were putting out so many records, they were in financial trouble, big financial trouble, to the point where they were bouncing checks and they couldn't pay for studio time. And bands like Mudhoney and Tad were also leaving the label because they just couldn't afford to pay them for their music anymore. But Nirvana's deal with Geffen, which was the big label that had signed them, was a bit of a boon for Sub Pop, because as part of the deal where they sold Nirvana's contract to Geffen, they got a percentage of the profits from Nirvana's next album.
0: There you go.
1: And they also got the Sub Pop logo on every subsequent Nirvana release after Bleach.
0: See, I learned this through playing Football Manager 2006, Elliot, that you always negotiate a sell-on clause.
1: Yes. There you go.
0: And so what, this was kind of their financial backbone.
1: Exactly. So Pavitt has said, we went from not being able to pay our phone bill to getting a check for $500,000. And that was in the later half of 1991, when Nevermind had sold about 2 million copies.
0: Wow. Oh, I love it. That's great.
1: So, yeah.
0: All right. We've got a couple more songs to get in. So we better introduce the next one. The Shins. Tell us about them.
1: So the Shins are part of kind of the change in Sub Pop's direction. So grunge comes to an end with the death of Kurt Cobain in 1994. And then in the late 90s, mid-90s, Sub Pop start kind of diverging from the grunge sound. So Pavitt and Poman entered into a partnership with Warner Brothers Records, where Warner Brothers purchased, I think, 49% of the company overall. Cracks kind of begin to show in the relationship as Poman wants to move the label in a new direction, and Pavitt is very much devoted to the Seattle scene that he's come up in and he's nurtured. And eventually in 1996, Pavitt, who's unhappy with the label's direction and the new corporate culture brought in by Warner Brothers, departs and leaves the label that he founded. He and Poman aren't on the best of terms at that point, and they don't speak for 7 years after that. But Sub Pop continues, and it carries on, and the Shins are one of the bands that they sign. And again, the Shins are one of the big names of indie rock in like the early 2000s, late 90s. Bands the movie Garden State, for example, features a Shins track quite heavily.
0: Great soundtrack, Garden
1: Great
0: State.
1: Soundtrack.
0: And Zach Braff as well.
1: Yep. Yeah. And Natalie Portman?
0: Natalie Portman.
1: Yeah, there you go.
0: I'm old, man.
1: Yeah, but we're both older, man. Let's not dwell on it.
0: One spirit, though.
1: Yeah, well, okay. but yeah, so the Shins are one of those bands, and they're actually one of like Sub Pop's five platinum records, I think. I think Shoots Too Narrow and O Inverted World were both platinum records for Sub Pop. But anyway, they're part of this new kind of move towards other indie rock other than grunge, which Sub Pop makes in the late 90s. So this is Phantom Limb off of Wincing the Night Away.

0: Phantom Limb by The Shins, the choice of Elliot Childs, who's in talking Sub Pop. That was nice.
1: It's good, isn't it?
0: It's kind of melodic. It has a kind of a brightness to it, an optimism.
1: Yeah. This was kind of my second Sub Pop period. Yeah. I went through my early Sub Pop period where I got really into all the weird stuff. But then this came along and I was like, oh, wow, this is great. This is really cool. What label's this on? Sub Pop.
0: A Hopetimistic. You turned into a Hopetimistic normie. Is that what happened?
1: I don't think anyone's ever described me as a normie, but... And Hopetimistic. That's a portmanteau that I don't like.
0: For the ages. I mean, if we look now in sort of the 21st century, how is Sub Pop doing?
1: Sub Pop are doing really well. So Jonathan Pohman is still involved. He's still kind of the head of Sub Pop. And they're putting out some really great records. They've just kind of kept on trucking along. And one of my favourite things about Sub Pop is that there are certain people who have been involved with the organisation since the very get-go that are still there. So Mark Arm, who was the front man for Mudhoney, and is still the front man for Mudhoney, is their warehouse manager as his day job. He works in the warehouse and looks after all of the stock there, which I love. I think that's great.
0: That's cool.
1: It's my other favourite one is Megan Jasper, who was an intern at Sub Pop when they started, and their receptionist is now the CEO of the label.
0: Cool.
1: Which is just great. I think it's fantastic. But yeah, they're still putting out great records. One of my favourites from last year, and one of Tony Stamp's favourites from last year as well, actually, Flock of Dimes, who is this wonderful musician called Jen Wasner, who was in a band called Y Oak a few years ago, but she does this solo project as Flock of Dimes. She put out this fantastic album called The Life You Save on Sub Pop last year, and I want to play a track called Long After Midnight.
0: Great stuff. Elliot Childs, thanks so much.
1: Thank you, man.

Charles there talking Sub Pop. Coming up after the news, Tim Batts here talking tech. We return your judgments on You're the Judge and Hannah Ritchell on her book.

0: RNZ News at 3. Kia ora. Good afternoon. I'm Angie Skerritt. An investigation will consider if allegations of potential human rights abuses at a Waikare hospital ward should be referred to the police. The inpatient unit for adults with intellectual disabilities in Dunedin has undergone multiple inspections this year. Concerns raised include long-term seclusion and people being rewarded for good behaviour with access to basic necessities. Health New Zealand plans to close the ward and relocate its patients. The Ministry of Health says an independent inquiry will examine the care provided to patients over 2 years. It will assess if care met legal and clinical standards and if restrictions on patients were justified. Iran's military has warned of a strong response to US strikes in the Strait of Hormuz after President Donald Trump claims the US will become the waterway's guardian. Mr. Trump says the US will impose a 20% reimbursement on all cargo going through it. A spokesperson for Iran's military command, Ebrahim Zorfagari, says Gulf allies of the US must respect Iran's sovereignty.
1: The leaders of the countries in the region are warned that any cooperation with the United States and any logistical support for that country's invading military will be regarded as war against Iran's sovereignty and national security.
0: Oil prices have climbed sharply amid the escalating tensions. A probation officer has told the coroner about the Lynn Mall attackers' deep hatred for authority figures. Ahmed Shamsuddin was shot dead by police after stabbing six shoppers at the Woolworths supermarket in New Lynn. The next phase of the inquest into his death is underway. Ahmed Shamsuddin's probation officer, who cannot be named, says Shamsuddin's hostility was directed towards the authorities, not women. He says he's never seen someone who hated police as much as Shamsuddin. Z Energy says if a landmark climate case were successful and applied immediately, the economic impact to the country would be in the billions. As part of its oral submission on the Climate Change Response Amendment Bill, Z Energy has released the information it shares with the government regarding the case, which sought to force companies to reduce their emissions. Z's information included a report commissioned by major emitters. CEO Lindis Jones says the report shows if the court ordered the companies to cut emissions immediately, GDP would decline by $21.9 billion over 5 years.
2: So it would look like a dramatic reduction in investment, consumption, services, so high energy prices, lower energy security, and that's just speaking on behalf of Z as a defendant.
0: Oral submissions continue this afternoon. New research from the Reserve Bank shows New Zealand firms have become more likely to increase prices during periods of high inflation and less likely to cut them when costs fall. The bank's chief economist, Paul Conway, unveiled the research at a speech in Wellington today. Mr. Conway says advances in digital technology have made it cheaper and easier for firms to change prices, allowing them to respond more quickly to shifts in inflation expectations.
3: Firms are now quicker to increase prices when costs increase, but they're slower to lower prices when costs fall. So that means that a cost shock may have a more persistent effect on inflation than it once did. And this pattern is particularly evident in businesses in the services sector.
0: Paul Conway says cost pressures are the main reason firms change their prices. And Auckland Council says it's started to make progress on the city's roaming dogs, but it's a huge problem to tackle. The charity Saving Hope has called for a full-time desexing clinic to address the country's problem with roaming dogs. Council spokesperson Rachel Kelleher says it set up an in-house vet clinic and has desexed close to 2,000 dogs.
4: Last year we responded to close to 17,000 roaming dog complaints. We impounded over 10,000 dogs, and of those 10,000 dogs, only about 12% were desexed. So that's an awful lot of dogs that are out there mixing and mingling.
0: Rachel Kelleher says a number of roaming dogs in Auckland has stabilised for the first time in 5 years. And that's the news.
5: Every time you hear these horns, it's the panel.
6: 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I saw the receipt. The company was called Jazzy Limos. So
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0: Now the short forecast from the Met Service ahead of the mountain forecast to midnight tomorrow, Wednesday. For Northland and Auckland, fine apart from areas of fog overnight and tomorrow morning. Waikato, Coromandel and Bay of Plenty, a few showers clearing from the west this afternoon and evening. Areas of fog overnight and tomorrow morning, then fine weather. Waitomo to Wellington, also the central high country, partly cloudy with isolated showers. For Gisborne to Wairarapa, mostly fine, the odd shower in Gisborne this afternoon. For Nelson, Marlborough and Canterbury, mostly fine, however, scattered rain in Canterbury tomorrow morning and afternoon and elsewhere tomorrow evening. For Bollard to Fiordland, also Stewart Island, periods of rain with squally thunderstorms and hail possible, easing to isolated showers from grey southwards tomorrow evening, then rain returning in Fiordland tomorrow night. Otago and Southland, scattered rain mostly this afternoon and again tomorrow morning. And for the Chatham Islands, partly cloudy, rain from evening, clearing tomorrow morning. Now the Met Service forecast for the mountains, firstly for the North Island, Raukumara to Ruahine Forest Parks, including Tongariro National Park, cloudy with the odd shower, gradually clearing tomorrow morning as fine spells increase. Te Papa Kura o Taranaki, cloud increasing with the odd shower, more frequent and possibly heavy tomorrow. Tararua Forest Park, cloudy with drizzle showers. Winds northwesterlies, gale in exposed places, easing north of the Whirinaki Forest Park this evening. Freezing level 2,200 metres. For the South Island, Kaikoura Ranges, partly cloudy, scattered rain developing Wednesday evening. Kahurangi and Nelson Lakes National Parks to Arthur's Pass National Park. Showers turning to rain Wednesday afternoon, thunderstorms possible Tuesday and Wednesday afternoon. South of Arthur's Pass National Park to Fiordland, rain easing to showers from the south during Tuesday evening. Rain returning for a time Wednesday morning and afternoon. Snow possible above 1,100 metres. Winds, gale northwesterly severe in exposed places and freezing level about 2,000 metres, lowering to 1,400 metres in the south Tuesday evening. The time is now 8 minutes past 3 and you're on Afternoons with Emile Donovan.

0: Adams. No one carries lighters anymore, but... No, you'd be waving it if you did. Everything I do it for you. Brian Adams, he's coming back, Brian Adams. He's coming back to New Zealand. One of the hardest working men in show business. 140 shows around the world last year, apparently, Brian Adams. He's got bills to pay, I suppose. And we'll be bringing a show to Auckland and to Christchurch on the 10th and 12th of March 2027. That song, Everything I Do It For You, was actually the number one song when I was born, would you know? And if you were born in 1991, it was probably the number one song when you were born as well, regardless of the month, because it was a pretty big song. Of course, from that Robin Hood movie as well, Prince of Thieves, with Kevin Costner in the tights, and Alan Rickman being the sheriff and all of that good stuff. You're back on Afternoons, Emile Donovan in for GC Mulligan this Tuesday here on RNZ National. We've got a You're the Judge verdict coming up a bit later on this hour, and then around 25 past I will be speaking with novelist Hannah Ritchell, who has written a memoir, An Ocean and a Day it's called. It is all about the horrifying experience that she had learning 12 years ago that her husband had been killed in a surfing accident, and her processing that grief, but also in a way preserving that grief, and talking to her children, their children, about it, their two kids, and managing her own grief while helping them to process theirs as well. They were very young at the time, I think 6 and 3 years old. And she has put many of these thoughts in memoir form. So really looking forward to that chat in about a quarter of an hour's time as well. And then Wallace is along with the pre-panel at about 10:02. But right now, it is time to talk all things tech with Tim Batt, who is on the line. Kia ora, Tim. Lovely to have you on, as always.
1: Hello, Emil. Thank you so much. I'm coming to you today live from Rotorua, looking out at the lake as we speak.
0: Oh, superb. Oh, I love it. Well, yeah, what are your thoughts on Brian Adams, Tim? Will you be heading along to that gig next year?
1: Well, I don't want to pull you up on it, but I think saying that the only reason he's doing 140 shows is to pay the bills could be a bit cynical, Emil. Maybe he's doing it for the love of the game.
0: He might be doing it for the love of the game. That's true. That's absolutely fair, actually. He's a great Canadian, a great citizen of the world, Brian Adams, and a regular Afternoons listener, I understand, as well. So, Brian, I'm sorry if you heard that.
1: Have you got his age? How old is he?
0: I don't have his age, but through the marvels of technology, what I can do is I can talk words into the radio while I do this, and then I tell you that he was born on November the 5th, 1959, and is 66 years young, Brian Guy Adams. Dang. Of Ontario, Canada. So there you go.
1: Incredible career. At any rate, we digress.
0: We digress. Let's talk tech, and, well, this is interesting. The next tech revolution, tech develops apace, Tim, and perhaps the next revolution is less tech.
1: I have been waiting for this for a long time. I have personally been foretelling a hopeful vision of the younger generations basically extricating themselves from social media and the internet based on their observations about how cooked our brains are, their parents, and thinking to themselves, maybe this isn't the best way to live. And we're seeing some beautiful green shoots, specifically a bunch of Gen Zers. So I guess this is people, you know, roughly sort of 25 years of age, maybe a little bit younger than that, taking up the term Luddite in a positive fashion. Now, the first thing, just for a bit of historical context, because in modern parlance, we sort of use Luddite to mean someone who just hates technology or can't understand how computers work. But it was actually a political movement by a bunch of textiles laborers in Europe in the 19th century who essentially were very afraid that they would be exploited by the machinery that was coming in and the capitalists who were in charge of them. And I think they've been proved more or less correct in their concerns. So they went about doing demonstrations like breaking some of the machinery, which is how history has sort of recorded this term of the Luddite. And it's sort of great now that we're reminded of these stories because, as I say, these younger generations, Gen Z, even Gen Alpha, have taken up the term. They're looking at the horrible effects that we're all observing of what social media has basically done to societies, and they're saying, right, how do we get ourselves off this? And there's been quite a lot of reporting in the last 2 weeks, interestingly, about young people figuring out how to live their lives with far less internet technology, the culmination of which has been an 8-day festival called the Festival of Ludd, which has just happened in New York City. across two different parks, 8-day festival with tons of free events to go and see. They're teaching people how to do things like shortwave radio and making zines. And it's very representative of a sweeping social movement happening among the younger people now who want to take a bit more control over their lives off social media.
0: I love it. I mean, this is amazing. Tim, do you ever, do you think, if you gaze into that crystal ball that I know that you keep under your hotel room drawer in Rotorua, do you think that we will look back on this time in, you know, a decade or two as this kind of insane worldwide Wild West experiment? What happens if you give 80% of the world's population a little dopamine rectangle and lead them to it?
1: I truly do. I think the comparison has been drawn many times of reflecting on cigarettes and how long all of the science and medical expertise was ignored because there was profits to be made. Mm. And I think that we will have a very similar experience looking back on this time. I mean, you got to say, one of the big red flags or smoking guns, whatever metaphor you want to pick, whenever they talk to the CEOs of these big tech companies, they always talk about how they keep their kids off of the technologies that they are working for.
0: It's crazy that they say that.
1: That's not good. That's not great.
0: Yeah, it's crazy.
1: But it's been reflected in the sort of trend of this this youth Luddite technology movement has shown up in all these interesting places, because it's not just that festival I would sort of describe as being on the vanguard of the sort of far edge of the socio-political part of this, but it's actually coming up and has been coming up for a long time in consumer technology trends as well. So, I mean, for example, in the last week, Sony just got massive negative reaction online by announcing that the next PlayStation won't have a disc drive. Yeah. And this is sort of part of this thing about the ownership of goods. When you pay for something like a game or an album, at the moment, so much of it is done digitally online, and these platforms can yank your purchase back, and they have done this, even though you've paid good money for it. And of course, they can't do that with a vinyl or a CD or a cassette tape. And so we're seeing, bizarrely, like the sales of these ancient technologies, really, you know, vinyl's been around for so long, but it's still very, very relevant in terms of the sales data, because people are wanting to take more control over the things that they own and give less control to these big digital platforms.
0: I was pining over the weekend, Tim, for the days of the flip-top phones. Remember flip-top phones? I reckon mobile phones peaked with the flip-tops, the Sharp GX10s, the Sanyo 7400s, the Motorola, whatever they were.
1: Yeah, absolutely. You know, they're really hard to come by in New Zealand, but in Southeast Asia, a lot of brands are still making those really interesting phones. And you'll be interested to know as well, Emil, you might have seen this online, but flip phones have made a real comeback, and dumb phones as well.
0: Yeah, dumb phones.
1: Among younger people who want to be contactable but not have social media on them at all times.
0: Yeah. Interesting. We'll see where that goes. Now, this is an interesting story. We talked a couple of weeks ago about the new Steam console thing, and your feelings that the price point of that was far too high and that it would have relatively low uptake. We see here Apple is having to raise its prices on a new laptop line, which they launched earlier this year. And there's a wider kind of thematic thing going on here, which is all about sort of computer processing power, which is, it turns out, kind of almost a finite resource. I don't really understand this. Can you tell me about it?
1: Oh, I would love to try and break it down for you. So basically, the main thing you've got to know at the apex is that there is a lot of people with a lot of money who are trying to make more money, and they are the places to put that money are becoming increasingly few and far between. Mm. So these huge investors are going all in on AI, this brand new, exciting, financial opportunity, which is promising to replace entire workforces and boost our efficiency. So people are just absolutely throwing good money over bad into AI wherever they can. Now, one of the results of this is that the components, the physical hardware that you need to train the models, for example, and keep them running on servers, is all going into these data centers. And they are basically those components, they're the same kinds of components that you put into consumer laptops, cell phones even. We're in the middle of something at the moment that's online being termed the RAMpocalypse. Random access memory, so the fast-acting memory that's in your computer. It didn't used to cost very much money, and you wouldn't really think too hard about if you wanted to get 16 gig or 32 gig or 64 gig of memory. That has become a very, very hard question for people now because the price of RAM has increased in some models like 4X, 6X, 10X for high-speed, high-capacity RAM. So to bring this down to the Apple new laptop that they brought out this year, they did such a smart thing. They went, look, we've been developing these mobile chips that are low cost. We've gotten them really good now. There's a lot of people out there who don't use their computer for really anything other than surfing the internet, keeping up with friends. They're not doing anything computationally very difficult. So we'll put one of the very advanced cell phone chips into a laptop. It allowed them to save a huge amount of money, and they introduced this new line called the Neo. A beautiful laptop, low cost because of the components they could put in it, and everyone fell in love with the thing. Sold like hotcakes, broke lots of records. They've just had to increase the cost of it in America by $200. And this was a model that I believe came out for $699. So this is a huge increase simply because they can't absorb the increased cost of RAM anymore. So it's just sort of an indicative story to show that AI gobbling up all of the components that we need for our computers, no one is immune to this anymore. Every company is being affected by this.
0: Right. And we can't just go to the RAM tree and produce more RAM because the RAM that's on the RAM tree has already been stripped off the RAM tree by the big AI companies that are producing chips for the big AI stuff, the big picture stuff, not the consumer side of stuff.
1: That's right. And it's interesting when these things happen that people start finding out about supply chains. And it turns out there's not that many companies that make RAM. Yeah. From memory, I think there's about three. You know, these sophisticated computer components rely on a whole bunch of things, including stuff like helium to be mined and transported to places, very high precision lasers and mirrors. They're made in all these different parts of the world and then often wind up in Taiwan to produce these components. So there's a real bottleneck and it's forcing the prices up of anything resembling a computer at the moment.
0: That is so interesting to me. So it's sort of like the AI, if we accept that there is a bubble around AI and that bubble is continuing to grow, the bigger the bubble grows, the more noisy the cost of consumer electronics or consumer computers are going to be. We're going to have to adjust our expectations as to price points and who knows where they might go in the future.
1: It's happened already. It happened quite a few years ago with GPUs, which is the core part of a video card. So really only gamers noticed it. Now it's happened to RAM, and increasingly it's happened to what's called SSDs, which are the long-term storage, what you used to call a hard drive on your computer. So it's just like going down the chain of all of these components, which used to be very cheap and you wouldn't really think about the cost of them at all, have suddenly become phenomenally expensive because of this chokehold that AI is putting on everything.
0: Wow. Super interesting. Ah, oh, the world of tech. Tim Batt, I love talking about this stuff to you. It's been lovely the past couple of weeks, and I'll chat to you again on Thursday. Take care.
1: A pleasure. See you then.
0: That is our tech commentator there, Tim Batt. It is 21, coming up to 22 past 3 here on RNZ National. Someone's just sent a text in on that topic. I just want to say, this person says, that I second the opinion that there is a clear pushback on tech currently. I'm a millennial. My kids don't have a TV or any screen and can call their grandparents with us present on the phone. That's it. It's not just Gen Z. There are people all over all generations who have been resisting big tech's exploitation and infiltration for decades. It's just becoming more mainstream as the true level of damage on our minds and societies becomes more obvious. Interested to hear from you on that one as well. Have you decided to throw in the towel on your smartphone and return to a dumb phone? Because you see these stories in the media sometimes, don't you, about the rise of dumb phones, but sometimes it can be a bit difficult to get a steer on it. Have you taken some conscious decision to step away from the internet and tech stuff? I'd be interested to hear from you too. 2101's the text number. Afternoons at rnz.co.nz is the email address. Let's turn now to You're the Judge. We do this on Tuesdays. We play You're the Judge. We solicit problems from people. We solicit problems from people around the country, from people who are looking for advice on how to solve their problems. And we put their dilemmas to you, and then you weigh in on them. So it is very much solicited advice. The dilemma today came from Zach, who is getting married next summer. And who loves his soon-to-be wife. and wants her to have a wonderful wedding day, which is a good foundational base for a marriage, you'd have to say. However, this is where the dilemma comes into play. Zach has bought a guitar, he's booked a teacher, and plans to secretly learn how to play a song that his wife loves, and he wants to play it, and then he wants to play it and sing it at the ceremony. He thinks it's romantic. His mates don't. When he told them about it, they laughed in his face. He got the... he's getting a bit of cold feet now. He's worried about whether this is a good idea or not. And he has turned to you for advice on this. Yes, I asked you to text yes to 2101 if you think that Zach should serenade his wife, or no, if you don't think that he should. And we have a caller on the line to weigh in on this. This caller's name is Mark. Hello, Mark.
2: Hi there, Emil.
0: How you doing?
2: Good, thanks.
0: Where in the country are you calling from, Mark?
2: Palmerston North.
0: Palmerston North, marvellous. Mark, I'm not sure whether you're married, Mark, but...
2: yes.
0: You are, all right?
2: 3 years.
0: Did you serenade your beloved as they walked down the aisle out of interest?
2: No, I didn't, but I did other things that, that made the day special.
0: Excellent. All right. Well, Mark, where do you land on this one?
2: I think that it's an absolute yes. I think, I don't know whether Zach's listening, but trust your instincts, Zach. You're the one marrying this young lady, mm-hmm. not your friends. Mm-hmm. And you know what she'd appreciate. What better motivation to learn than to do something special for your bride-to-be. Even if it goes a bit wobbly, it will make her day that you went to all that effort to please her, and she'll cherish it forever. It's all the best, man.
0: Oh, that's lovely. Mark, as I got to tell you, there were quite a few no's coming through. People saying, you might ruin her day. You might ruin the song for her for the rest of her life. And she does love this song, this Ed Sheeran song. Whereas you're saying, even if it goes a bit pear-shaped, it's still a special element of the day by hook or by crook.
2: Yes. Right. Yes, that's right.
0: All right. Well, Mark, I can tell you that normally we like to get a yes and a no to weigh up the arguments on this. However, everybody who texted a no, and there were quite a few, but no one was willing to come on and argue the toss over this, Mark. So good on you for stepping up to the plate and making your arguments. And going by the 2101, you're on the right side of history here, Mark. 28% of people said no, step away from the guitar. The vast majority, including yourself, Mark, have said yes. So there we go. There we go. That's our scientific experiment for this Tuesday done. And if Zach is going to be making his decision based on the afternoon's audience, he's going to be playing that song. I wonder what song it is, Mark.
2: Oh, I've got no idea.
0: What song did you have your first dance to, if you don't mind my asking?
2: Ooh, we had a lot of Scots theme in our wedding because my wife's family's got particularly strong Irish Scottish component. Mm. So we probably danced to one of the Scottish country dances. Strip the Willow. No, that's not a. I just can't remember.
0: No, that's all right, man. That's all right. Yep. I can imagine it in my mind's eye, and it sounds beautiful. All right, Mark, nice talking to you, mate. Thank you very much. Have a great afternoon, and take care. Till next time.
2: Yep, likewise. Thanks very much.
0: It's Mark there, weighing in on today's You Be The Judge. Look, we didn't get a no. I'm not going to say that I am urging Zach not to do this. What I will say, and this is as a man who is in a few days about to celebrate his 6-month wedding anniversary. So, you know, I have a bit of a dog in this fight. I would say do it if you are reasonably confident and calm about performing in public, because your wedding day is stressful. You will get stressed out. Things will happen, and you don't want a big, scary, super scary other thing in addition to all of the other stuff taking up that much emotional bandwidth. That's what my advice would be. But you know what? It's not called Emil's the Judge. It's called You Be The Judge, and you have judged. So there you go. We're talking with Hannah Ritchell very shortly about her memoir, An Ocean and a Day, but let's have a thematically appropriate song. This is called When a Man Loves a Woman.

0: When a Man Loves a Woman, by the great man himself, Percy Sledge. 12 children, Percy Sledge. So he knows what he's talking about. We're going to be chatting to Hannah Richel very, very shortly, right after these news headlines. Here's Angie Skerritt.
1: Thank you, Emil. The Ministry of Health says an independent inquiry will consider if allegations of potential human rights abuses at a Waikare hospital ward for adults with intellectual disabilities in Dunedin should be sent to police. Oil prices have climbed sharply amid escalating tensions between Iran and the United States, with Tehran warning of a strong response to US strikes in the Strait of Hormuz. The coronial inquest for Linmall attacker Ahmed Shamsuddin has been told he had a deep hatred for the police. And the South Island's main trunk line has reopened after the rail link between Picton and Christchurch was damaged in bad weather. That's RNZ Headlines. We'll have another news bulletin and checkpoint at 4 o'clock.
2: It is more of a workshop space, so actually creating some of our gadgets, as you call them.
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0: Thank you, Angie. And you're back on Afternoons. Emil Donovan in for Jesse Mulligan this Tuesday here on RNZ National. Wallace is along shortly with the pre-panel. But right now, we're going to talk about a knock at the door, which one morning changed everything for novelist Hannah Richel. The police were behind that knock, and they were there to tell Hannah that her husband Matt had been killed in a surfing accident at a beach in Sydney. A happy family life it was, two kids, 6 and 3 years old at the time, which instantly became a journey through unimaginable loss. It was 12 years ago this happened, and over all of those years, Hannah has captured her experience with grief on the pages of private journals, also a blog. And she's now written a memoir, which is a lot more than a story about the worst day of her life. It's about love and motherhood and survival and processing, but the slow, uneven process of learning to live alongside grief, not to get rid of it, to live alongside it. It is called An Ocean and a Day. And Hannah Richel joins me now. Kia ora to you. Really nice to have you on the program. Thank you for your time.
5: Hi, Emil. It's really nice to be with you. Thank you for having me.
0: Hannah, I suspect many people would want to run away from doing a book about the worst thing that could happen. But words are your profession, and I do completely understand how you would want to write it down, to process it from your point of view. Why publish it, though, and why now?
5: It's a really good question. I did turn to writing very early on in my loss. I think it was an instinctive thing for me to do as a writer, to write very privately about my experience, to try and put some of the overwhelming emotion that I was feeling, to almost to release it onto the page. So it was very instinctive for me to do it on a personal level. But then obviously to then compile it years later into a memoir and then seek to publish it, you're right, is a very different prospect. For me, I found great comfort and solidarity in reading about other people's experiences of loss. I think grief is an incredibly lonely place to be when you're in it. Everybody's loss is as individual as the person that they're mourning. And so that makes it deeply lonely. But for me, finding other people's experiences that chimed with my own sort of baffling emotions as I worked through the loss of my husband, Matt, it actually brought comfort. And one of the questions that really preoccupied me in the early days in sudden loss was, how long am I going to feel this terrible? How long is it going to feel like I can't cope, like I can't carry on? And so when I reflected back on a lot of the writing I'd done, sort of, it was almost 9-10 years after Matt had died, I could see there was transformation in the words and on the page. I could see that there was a lightness returning to me and joy and hope. And so that's what I wanted to put into the memoir. I wanted to show, really, even if it just reached that one other broken heart going through something similar to what I went through, or a family who are a little bit further behind on the path to us, I thought it might be helpful. I thought it might act as a companion or a guide or a little light in the darkness to somebody else.
0: It must have been fascinating revisiting some of the things that you'd written over the years, especially in the sort of weeks or months immediately after it happened. And I am curious, when you were writing, you know, when you were visiting the memoir in the modern day, the you that is in this book, is it you? Or is it almost like a character, a different version of you that is the you that you once were, but you've moved on now?
5: Yeah, it's interesting, isn't it? I think we are all so many versions of ourselves. Mm. So I recognize that woman sitting in desolation on the sofa as the police told me the very worst thing I could, the unimaginable. I recognize her, but I'm not her anymore, but I still carry her within me. Mm. It's almost like she's part of me, and I have a great and very deep empathy for her, but I have transformed. And I think the people we love transform us in life, but I've also learned now that they also transform us through their deaths. And, you know, it's a deep and hard process, but it also brings, you know, insight and an intentionality now to the way I live my life. So it's kind of amazing now to look at who I was then, who I am now, and I see the journey and the transformation.
0: There is, I imagine, no sort of right thing for people in your orbit, you know, your friends, your family, to say to you. What are the wrong things, though, to say to someone gripped by grief, as you've reflected over the past decade or so?
5: Well, I think anything that's trying to fix it or change it for you is unhelpful. I think, you know, the sort of cliches that can so easily come out of people's mouths about moving on to a better place or everything happens for a reason, those sorts of things are not helpful. I think what I found particularly helpful was people who could sit with me in my pain, not try to change or fix it, but just allow me to be whatever I needed to be in that moment. There were people that stepped up and offered incredibly practical help. I can give an example of someone who listened to me expressing the amount of anger that the kids and I were feeling in the early days. And, you know, I just was describing this urge to throw plates and, you know, just really release my anger. And they turned up the next day with a set of boxing gloves and catching mitts, which the kids and I then spent the rest of the week throwing punches at, which was actually inspired. And so I think people that can listen, sit with you, respond with practical help, or emotional help if they feel capable of it, is incredibly useful. But I do have great empathy now for people who are trying to accompany others in grief, because it's so hard and it is frightening. And of course, we're all so worried about somehow making it worse. But I really don't think you can make it worse. Mm. I think showing up, staying present, speaking the loved one's name, and just trying to sort of sit with it is the most helpful thing anyone can do.
0: Writers deal in the currency of emotions and authenticity. Was it kind of strange, like, is there a race against time to write down the memories while you still have them?
5: Oh, yes, 100%. I think one of my urges in the early days to write Matt onto the page in a private form was this desperation to capture the man before I felt he might disappear completely. And with the kids so young, that was another instinct rising in me, was to try and capture fragments of this man I loved, that I was fascinated by. You know, how do I preserve him, really, for the kids, so that when they're older, they will understand the essence of the man that was their father. So I think that's absolutely how it was for me. But then in turning that into a memoir, of course, it's a whole different thing. You're not writing an entire biography of a human being's life. I've had to carefully choose the fragments that, first of all, I'm prepared to share with the world, but then also that illustrate the man he was. because this isn't a biography of Matt. It's very much a journey through grief.
0: How did you balance processing your own grief with your responsibilities as a parent of two young children and helping them to process their grief as well?
5: It's really hard because obviously you're in absolute devastation and then you're aware that you have these two small broken hearts that you're also trying to help through this experience. So it was incredibly hard. It was a very draining experience at times, but a really brilliant friend arranged for a child psychologist to meet with me, and she gave me some really wonderful advice in terms of helping the kids through early grief, one of which was she explained that children are they're brilliant at being in the present moment, and so their emotions fluctuate quite erratically and frequently. So what might look confusing and chaotic to an adult is actually a child jumping in and out of their emotions like they're jumping in and out of puddles, was the explanation she gave me. And that was really helpful for me to understand as the kids sort of seesawed through their emotions, which in a way mirrored the seesawing that my own emotions were doing, but they were doing it to their own maturity level. Mm. But she reminded me that they needed physical touch and comfort. They needed structure and routine. They needed children's books that would talk to them at their level about loss and dying and death. She reminded me to remind them that it wasn't their fault. Mm. So all those sort of little pieces of advice that she gave me, I was able to kind of use and cling on to really in those early days as a three, really tried to work through the new landscape that we were traveling without Matt.
0: Interesting to see that there are practical and sort of tangible things that you can do to cope and to remember. The example is the memory boxes. Tell me about the memory boxes.
5: Yeah, so that again was something that someone recommended to me. It speaks back to that idea of us being desperately afraid that we would forget Matt in his entirety and the sort of wholeness of him as a human being. The idea was we got a glass jar, we called it our memory jar, and we sat down together and we wrote our memories of Matt onto small slips of paper. And it was anything from remembering how he used to sing the songs from Frozen at the top of his voice in the car with the kids in the back, or how he made fantastic Yorkshire puddings for Sunday lunches, or what he looked like when he stepped out of the water, you know, coming back from a surf with that big smile across his face. They were the fragments that we wrote down and we put into the jar, and we sort of captured them almost like little fossils that we can pull out when we need a reminder of the man and the father that he was.
0: One of the striking things about the book, you're very honest on the subject of sex and loneliness and dating apps and the realization that Matt died, but you're still here and you need connection, which is more than friendship, which I imagine is a really emotionally turbulent, reconciliation to kind of come to, because, you know, there will be a really deep part of your brain that recoils from that very idea.
5: Absolutely. I think so much of grief and a lot of what I didn't read on the page encompasses shame and almost a sense of embarrassment. I felt, becoming a relatively young widow, I was 39 when Matt died, that my life had detoured so far off track of what I thought it would look like that I found it really hard to sort of realign what was appropriate behavior for me as a 39, 40-year-old woman. Mm. And it was strange. I explored with one of the therapists I saw, it was probably a year or 2 years after Matt had died. I was astounded to feel this sort of need rising up in me, this need for intimacy and human connection. And it was my therapist who said back to me, "Who wouldn't want to feel something other than what you're feeling?" And she sort of took away the shame and the judgment in that moment. And so, yes, I did explore dating apps and I met a couple of people, which I write about in the memoir. Not with the greatest results, I have to admit. It was probably too soon for me. And what the experience really taught me was that I was seeking intimacy. I was craving the intimacy with my husband, not just with anybody. But I think it's something I hadn't read on the page before. And so I felt it was important to include, because there aren't just five stages of grief. You know, I've learned we talk about them I think it's commonly accepted now that grief is much messier than naturally progressing and walking through five stages and reaching a sort of an end point where you can say, right, I'm done with it. It's all fixed. That it's not how it works. So I was keen to show the messiness of grief, the sort of way it spirals and it's not a linear progression.
0: Did you have to get past a sense of judgment coming from other people? Like, and maybe not just of actual judgment, but I guess a perception of judgment from other people as to how you should be behaving. You know, you shouldn't be feeling these feelings. You shouldn't be craving human touch that isn't your husband. You're not grieving the right way. You should be talking to your children in this kind of way. Whether real or imagined, was that a big kind of thing that you had to get over emotionally?
5: Totally. I felt incredibly self-conscious. I mean, even moving around my small community in Sydney, I don't think people were judging me. They probably were going about their days. But I remember scuttling down the street, you know, arriving at the school gates and just wanting to hide, feeling this real sense of, you know, eyes on me. And I remember going to a local shop and buying some cushions with a sort of sense of triumph that I would bring them home and change one small thing in our home. That felt like a huge achievement at the time. But as I was carrying the cushions back home down the street, I suddenly felt overwhelmed with self-consciousness that people might look at me and think, oh, there she goes, the widow. She's, you know, bought some lovely cushions and, you know, great. We can all stop thinking about this sadness. She's over it. So you do walk through this new landscape feeling you're trying to find your place in it. So I think it's natural that you wonder whether people are judging you for your behavior, what's appropriate, what's inappropriate. And I think it's part of the whole taboo of grief and death. You know, we find it very hard to talk about. And I think these conversations, these books, I notice more and more of them are coming out. I think they're wonderful connectors, and I think they're really important for removing that stigma and sort of the sense of taboo around death that we still, you know, struggle with at times.
0: You moved back to England, where you and Matt met, which is of course a big call, and you've married again subsequently a few years ago, 2022, I think. You've married again. You've married a man named Matt. You've added three more children to the family, which is something, isn't it? You've added three more children to the family. But you have said as well, it's important that people know that this doesn't mean the grieving's over. It's just different.
5: That's right. I think, you know, I'm very lucky. The shape of my life has now changed in new and really beautiful ways. I have a new partner, three great stepkids, and we live in this chaotic blended family, which is really wonderful. But I carry Matt with me. You know, he's part of me now. There's an E.E. Cummings poem, "I carry your heart, I carry it in mine." We had that as a reading at our wedding. And that's very much how I feel, you know, both through life and now death. You know, we honour him. I try to live by Matt's values as I step forward. But he's not going away, you know, like I feel connected to him in a deep and beautiful way. I can hear a song on the radio that reminds me of him, and, you know, it doesn't send me to the floor anymore. I'm smiling. I'm sending out a shout of gratitude, really, to him. And so I think it's all part of the messiness of being human. I've learned that my heart can expand to carry the joy and the pain. It's like a duet that sort of just exists within me.
0: Hannah, the book is called, the memoir is called An Ocean and a Day. Just before I let you go, do you live your life differently today because of what you've been through, do you think?
5: I do. I think I'm more intentional. I try to live with a sense of yes. So one of the reasons I published this book, you know, it is scary putting yourself out there, your life out there. And I know, you know, some people will receive it with the intention it's meant, and it might not speak to other people, but I try to live now with just a sense of embracing what might be more frightening, but just trying to sort of live with the full richness of everything around me, looking out and saying yes, and knowing that our days are finite and that fragility can actually bring life into sharp focus. Mm-hmm. I appreciate the small moments so much more. And I think that's, you know, really all we can do is to notice, acknowledge and celebrate the smallest moments in our day. The days that are ordinary, they're the beautiful ones.
0: An Ocean and a Day is the name of the memoir. Hannah Ritchell, really nice talking to you, Hannah. Thank you for sharing.
5: Thank you, Emil.
0: It's 10 minutes away from 4 here on RNZ National, which means, well, you know what that means. Wallace Chapman.
6: Nice to have you coming to me on Donovan. How are you this evening?
0: I'm good,
6: this afternoon? Yeah, very good. Look, hey, should I just jump in? Jump in straight into
0: do it.
6: Now, the question of the day today, it actually came from an article in the paper by Libby Weaver, and it's just simply this. What time do you have dinner? Hit me with your dinner time. Hit me, everybody. 210 and don't delay, don't dilly-dally. Stop the car, pull over.
0: Stop the car.
6: Pull over before you text.
0: That's
6: and
0: right.
6: Text me.
0: Don't text
6: what time do you have dinner? So, look, Libby Weaver, she says, and at last I agree with her on something, and I've read a lot of her. She says 4:30, and I said, Libby Weaver, you've got it right.
0: Madness. What?
6: Yeah, you've got it right, doctor.
0: Nana Chapman over here.
6: No, hear me out on this one. So I started this job, and because I don't want to be too full when I go on air at 6 o'clock.
0: That's
6: so
0: true.
6: I can't have 5:30 dinsies.
0: We've talked about this. You want to be about 80% before you go on air.
6: Yeah, totally. Yeah. So that means, and 5 o'clock still, 4:30 is a bit early, but 4:40 smack bang in the middle. Right. So I have my pasta and beetroot salad and my little sausages. I have that at 4:40 p.m. and guess what? It's changed my life.
0: Really?
6: I love it.
0: Is that right?
6: Then I hear about these people overseas, you know, on the continents, they do this like 9 p.m. dinner thing. It's extraordinary
0: on the continents. Yeah,
6: you know,
0: yeah,
6: you know.
0: Well, I mean,
6: on the continents, they do this 9 p.m. dinner.
0: Sorry, right? Hang on. Can I ask you this though? So you have your dinner at 4:45.
6: 4:40. 4:45 is too late.
0: Okay, 4:45 is too late. Is that it? No more eating for you?
6: Well, I have a banana.
0: You have a banana
6: and a glass of milk when I go home.
0: A banana and a glass of milk.
6: Yeah,
0: really.
6: Oh yeah,
0: is that right?
6: Maybe a carrot.
0: You get home and you plonk yourself down in front of the fire.
6: Yeah.
0: You turn on your Stan Getz.
6: Yeah, exactly.
0: You jump into your dressing gown.
6: Yep.
0: And then
6: bit of below deck.
0: And then you have a banana, a carrot, and a glass of milk.
6: That's me.
0: That's you.
6: That's me, baby. So, Matt, you turn on your microphone there. Matt's joining us for the second time.
0: Matt's winning.
6: Now, you're from South Africa, aren't you, Matt?
7: My family's from South Africa, that's right.
6: So what do you do there?
7: I think they tend to have their dinner a bit later.
0: Well, because it's a heat thing, right? That's what it is on the continent.
7: I just know my parents always seem like a stereotype with within my family that, you know, these Kiwis, they have their dinner so early.
0: Right. Well, I think that we do eat early.
6: Yeah.
0: KDT is what this is known as
6: in my
0: wider finger. Kiwi dinner time, yeah.
6: Is that right, KDT?
0: Yeah.
6: Well, when I was growing up, it was 6 p.m. on the dot with young doctors.
0: With young...
6: Listeners will know.
0: With young doctors. Right,
6: yeah,
0: okay, sorry, I was confused.
6: It was the pre-Shortland Street. It was the post close to home. Uh-huh. Young doctors.
7: He thought you were dining with some young doctors.
0: That's an unusual...
6: So anyway, look, that's the question of the day. What about you, Emil? What time do you have dinner?
0: Well, if I'm doing afternoons, then I have dinner at a normal time, which is like 7.
6: Okay.
0: 7:30. Mm. When I'm on nights, I have a very different situation where I have one dinner at about 6 o'clock, and then I do the show, and then I have another dinner at about 1 o'clock in the morning.
6: Oh, it's like two sleeps.
0: That's right. Like a hobbit. Breakfast and second breakfast.
6: It's like the two sleep person.
0: Yeah, sort of.
6: Has to do that in the middle.
0: Because
6: days.
0: As you say, you don't want to have a big heavy meal and be at 97% when your show's on.
6: Yeah.
0: You got to have a bit of hunger.
6: Yawning all the time.
0: You know?
7: What do you call your 1 a.m. dinner?
0: Second dinner.
7: Second dinner.
0: Yeah, second dinner. Dinner 2.0.
6: So, the question today, text us, 21101. On the panel today, the latest poll out today, RNZ Read Research, National slides back into the 20s, but the coalition still have the numbers, 61 to 59, we talk about that, and opportunity nipping at 5%. Also on the show, is it cruel and unethical to have a cat-killing competition? The SPCA weigh in on that on the panel, Emil. So that's what we're discussing this evening.
0: Emil, tell Wallace I have dinner at 6, writes Felicity, yeah, when I'm on my own, and you are my company. And that's the truth, says Felicity. So there you go.
6: I am honoured.
0: Isn't that beautiful?
8: Mind you, young doctor.
0: Exactly.
8: Now it's Wallace.
0: Now Chapman. It's young Chapman.
6: Mind you, you couldn't get a better dinner, could you?
0: You get, well, what?
6: Panel at 6. You've got your serving.

0: a bit of a horror movie maybe, or Hunt for the Wilder People or whatever. But he was also, like, he was really kind of a pillar. He was the sort of character actor who was willing to turn things up to 11 and, like, get a bit weird. And, you know, like, I remember, let's say, 1981, he was in one of the Omen sequels as a grown-up Damien. Do you remember that?
1: He was in the Omen.
2: Well, one of the sequels. Not the OG one, right?
0: Yeah. But he's the little boy from the Omen.
1: Yeah. They got worse and worse.
2: Yeah. Grows up to become the beautiful Sam Neill.
1: The scariest movies of all time when I was a kid.
0: We've got a bit of audio from that.
2: Oh, we might have a bit of audio.
0: No, we might not.
2: Okay. The Gremlins have got there. The Gremlins. The Omen. Damien from the Omen.
1: We can picture the postcard.
2: We can.
1: The poster, rather.
2: Yeah. There you go.
0: He was also great in Andrzej Strzelowski's Possession in 1981, where he's like the spy who arrives home to his home in West Berlin, and he descends into this all-consuming paranoia. And he kind of like, he played a lot of roles, like another one was John Carpenter's In the Mouth of Madness. A lot of these roles where he's sort of an everyman who like gets thrown into this Captain Ahab kind of like madness, you know.
2: There is actually a piece on The Guardian at the moment that was published on Monday, which is Sam Neill's 20 best roles. And that one that you just mentioned, the John Carpenter one, they're saying that's his best ever role in the Mouth of Madness. Yeah,
0: that's interesting. It's very camp. But he could do camp with like authentic gravitas, I reckon.
2: Right.
0: Like, I think that's what was special about him, is that he wasn't too precious to do these movies that are kind of silly, but he brought to them like a kind of realness.
2: Well, we had Jeanette McDonald on earlier on, who was talking about how in the past few years he had really started to lean into a more kind of humorous, especially with the social media videos at home that he was doing from his vineyard, that he was leaning into this kind of delightful, self-aware, beautiful kind of side of himself. And then I played some of the Simpsons episode that he appeared in when he was Malloy the cat burglar.
1: Amazing.
2: You remember that?
1: It's so good.
0: When was he Malloy the cat burglar?
2: In the Simpsons, it would have been mid-90s. He was a big fan of the Simpsons, Sam Neill. And he voiced up Malloy and marvellous job.
1: It just goes to show the versatility. I mean, I did not know until then that Sam Neill was in one of the Omen series. That's incredible. That blows my mind.
2: Frenchie living in New Zealand here, by the way. Usually eat dinner at about 7 or 7.30 p.m., which is incredibly early for French people.
1: Is it really?
2: This person says they used to live in Athens, and the first time they went for dinner at the local tavern at 10 p.m., they found out the kitchen didn't actually open until 10:30.
1: Hello.
2: There you go.
1: And that is why
2: those Greeks,
1: I'm in New Zealand and not in Athens. Thank you.
2: Wallace Chapman, Matthew Scott, thank you very much for that.
1: 4:40, dinner time.
2: 4:40, it's dinner time.
1: Which Wallace, is 40 minutes time.
2: Wallace is along with the panel from 6 p.m. Thank you very much for your company throughout the afternoon. I have been Emil Donovan. I'll be back again from 1 o'clock tomorrow. Lisa Rowan's up next with Checkpoint. So thank you very much for listening. Have a great rest of your afternoon. Have a marvellous evening. And I'll catch you tomorrow.

0: te whakarongo mai koe ki te reo irarangi o Aotearoa. This is Checkpoint on RNZ National. I'm Lisa Owen. E haere aki nei, the insurance booby trap that could catch property owners or buyers out. We talk to an expert about what to watch for. The boss of Z Energy speaks about the backroom handling of politically sensitive documents. The US declares itself the guardian angel of the Hormuz Strait, but winging your way through that waterway will cost. Our US correspondent is live with the details. A veteran traitor changes sides. Former broadcaster Paul Henry is standing for ACT.
1: I used to host Traitors, so I know a little bit more about Winston, New Zealand First than anyone else.
0: And we'll stretch ourselves with an interview about two drafts going up in the world of real estate.
2: RNZ News at 4 o'clock. Kia ora, good afternoon. I'm Karen McCarthy. The boss of Z Energy says his team followed the instructions of government when handing a document to a former Beehive staffer with suggestions for a law change. It comes as Z Energy makes its submission to the Justice Committee on the Climate Change Response

0: Tort Liability Amendment Bill and releases information it shared with the government. The legislation prevents companies from being sued over damage caused by greenhouse gas emissions. Said Chief Executive Lindis Jones says the Prime Minister's office requested the document to be hand-delivered.
1: I come back to acknowledge it's unfortunate and the perception it creates, but the substance of that note, there's nothing in it that's surprising at all, and it's nothing that we hadn't said before. So in terms of what was shared, there's nothing surprising in it at all.
0: Lindis Jones acknowledges the document was seeking a law change. A political commentator says a new poll showing a drop in support for the major parties reflects growing frustration over the economy. National has fallen to its lowest level of support under Christopher Luxon in the latest RNZ Read research poll, sitting on 28.7%, down 2% since March. Former National adviser Bridget Morton says the support for smaller parties in the new poll shows frustration over the cost of living. If an election was held today, the coalition government would be returned to power by a narrow margin. A person has been seriously injured in a dog attack in central Hastings this afternoon. Police were called to Russell Street South just after 2 o'clock after reports of a person being attacked by a dog. Police, animal control and the ambulance responded and a person was taken to hospital with serious injuries. The dog has been secured. A judge has rejected a bid to throw out the case against two former police officers accused of perverting the course of justice in a 1985 murder investigation. Alan Hall spent 17 years in prison before his conviction was quashed. The two ex-officers are on trial in the High Court in Auckland. Defence lawyer David Jones, KC, questioned the reliability of the evidence of witness Ronald Turner, who said he saw a tall Maori man acting suspiciously near the crime scene. It's alleged the accused omitted this information to help their case against Mr. Hall, who is Pakeha.
2: He gave his explanation and he said what he could see and what he couldn't see. And what he couldn't see was skin colour. He acknowledged that. Now, if he can't see skin colour, what is he basing his ethnicity description on?
0: The South Island main trunk line has reopened after the rail corridor between Picton and Christchurch was damaged in bad weather. Freight services resumed this afternoon. Kiwi Rail says teams have worked hard to get the line open again. Heavy rain last week led to subsidence and scouring of the Conway River beneath part of the main North Line rail corridor between Cheviot and Kaikoura. A test train has travelled over the track to confirm it is safe to use. Additional monitoring systems have been installed. Speed restrictions are in place while work to further strengthen the line is carried out. The US Department of Homeland Security says an ICE immigration agent has shot and killed a man in the state of Maine over fears for public safety. A statement released several hours after the shooting accused the man of attempting to flee the scene. No explanation was given as to why he was considered a threat. A Maine state representative, Mark Marlon, says the community needs answers.
3: Folks from our community are horrified by what happened today. We're horrified that a person was shot and killed in our streets this morning here in Biddeford, Maine. And while there is a lot we still need to learn, there's a lot of information we still do not have, and I'm letting the authorities investigate that. We do want to make sure that we do get answers.
0: Mark Marlon says there must be an open and transparent investigation. That's the news.
4: 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But how does that mesh with the government messaging on cutting spending to the core?
5: You can't just talk up tourism and expect places and New Zealanders to absorb the pressure.
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0: The short forecast from Met Service to midnight on Wednesday for Northland and Auckland, fine apart from areas of fog overnight and in the morning. Waikato, Coromandel and Bay of Plenty, a few showers, clearing from the west this afternoon and evening, areas of fog overnight and tomorrow morning, then fine. Waitomo to Wellington, also the central high country, cloudy with isolated showers. Gisborne to Wairarapa, mainly fine, the odd shower in Gisborne this afternoon. For Nelson, Marlborough and Canterbury, mostly fine, however scattered rain in Canterbury tomorrow morning and afternoon and elsewhere tomorrow evening. Buller to Fiordland, also Stewart Island, periods of rain with squally thunderstorms and hail possible, easing to isolated showers from grey southwards tomorrow evening, then rain returning in Fiordland tomorrow night. Otago and Southland, scattered rain mostly this afternoon and again tomorrow morning, and the Chatham Islands, partly cloudy with rain from evening, clearing in the morning. 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
7: Ngā mihi e ho, tēnā koutou katoa, no mai haere mai ki Checkpointi tēnei rā, ko Lisa Owen tēnei. A warning for property owners or buyers to beware an insurance hazard that could trip you up. It is called a Section 72 notice. Now, in plain speak, it's when the council red flags your property because it's been exposed to a natural hazard like a slip, erosion or flooding. The notice can be placed on your title when you apply for a council consent to repair damage, renovate or even rebuild. And that could mean you may no longer have insurance coverage. The Insurance Brokers Association is calling for more transparency and wants a centralised register of properties that have been flagged. Joining us now is the association's CEO, Catherine Wilson. Kia ora, Catherine.
8: Kia ora, Lisa.
7: This sounds like a pretty big booby trap. How do you know if you've got one of these notices on your property?
8: Well, a Section 72 notice is effectively a notice that council can place on your property's title during building consent process. So the council won't just automatically apply one overnight. It's done through that building consent process where in which the council will notify you. You could also find out if you have one on your property by looking at a LIM report or if you're looking to, say, purchase a property and request a LIM report, you could then see that there is a Section 72 notice on that LIM report. But not everyone really knows what that means, and it's really a warning that that property carries a hazard-related risk and could impact future decisions around buying, selling, developing, or even insuring property with that Section 72 notice.
7: Catherine, tell us more about that. It is essentially a red flag, and what are the potential consequences when it comes to insurance?
8: So I think our main concern is that everyday Kiwis might not have the insurance cover that they think they do. So there's also a secondary concern around, obviously, each insurer deals with this differently. But I think probably the easiest way to explain it would be through an example. So you may have, say, a coastal property that is looking to do an expansion. So they might look to add an additional room. The council grants that coastal property building consent with a Section 72 notice that identifies a future risk of, say, coastal erosion. Then years may pass and that property is later deemed later damaged by coastal erosion. The claim for damages will then go to the Natural Hazard Commission. So you may remember that's formerly EQC, who can then provide cap cover of up to $300,000 for damages caused by natural hazards. But the NHC, in reviewing that claim, will look at that coastal property and see that the council have put a Section 72 notice on that coastal property, and they may then, within their right, to decline to either the entire claim or partial claim. And then I think the real fish hook here, going back to your question around what is the insurance implications, is that the flow on impacts for insurers, insurers usually top up that additional over $300,000 NHC cover. And if NHC have declined that cover, the insurers may also decline that cover too. So as you can see by this example, these situations can be property specific, and I've kind of just chosen a coastal property as an example, but property is a person's biggest asset. So they need to make sure that they're going out and getting expert advice. That would be the key takeaway. Go and talk to an insurance broker to ensure that they understand what cover that they may have or may not have.
7: Catherine, I just want to drill down in that example because it's a little bit complicated and we really want people to understand this.
8: Yes.
7: If there is a warning on your property of a particular hazard, If that hazard, that particular hazard, comes to pass, for example, you are marked as a flood risk and then there's a flood, that potentially has insurance implications. What if it's a different risk that arrives at your property?
8: Yes, so if the risk is, say, coastal erosion, that is one that is covered under the NHC Commission and at Natural Hazard Commission and can be used as an exemption. And so as the Section 72 notice says coastal erosion, NHC may decline that. If, say, flooding happens, that's outside, that's not pinned on your property, and you will be covered by or should be covered by NHC, because that Section 72 notice was only for coastal erosion, not for, say, flooding or inundation.
7: So the red flags are specific to certain hazards. Catherine, are people getting caught out by this already?
8: Well, it's a bit, I think it's almost a bit early in what's happening. We know that there's over 25,000 properties that have natural hazard risks identified against their property. But I think as climate change and natural hazards increase, we could see more people getting caught out than what we currently are seeing.
7: Right. So if you become aware you have got one of these flags on your property, what do you need to do?
8: So the first thing that you should be doing is going and getting expert advice. Your insurance broker will be able to give you that expert advice on that specific hazard. They will be able to look at what insurance cover you currently have and look at what policies and different premium options are available to you.
7: The reality of this potentially is, Catherine, that if people are flagged for certain risks, properties in part or in total may become uninsurable, right?
8: Yes, that is a reality, as well as there are a lot of things that could kind of increase or decrease property value or mean that you may be, say, uninsurable. But the insurance sector, there are other options within insurance as well. Just because one insurer decides to decline you because you've got a Section 72 notice doesn't necessarily mean that another insurer will decline you. So again, going out and getting that expert advice, shopping around a bit, will enable you to understand what you can be protected for.
7: Why do you want to register?
8: Why do IBANs want to register? Well, we want to register because at the moment you have to pay hundreds of dollars to get a LIM report that then shows that Section 72 notice on a property. So if you are a property purchaser and you're going out to getting LIM reports, that costs a lot of money and you may be put off by a Section 72 notice. So we want to register so everyone is well aware of what properties have a Section 72 notice. And it will also enable opportunities for mitigation or better opportunities to mitigate against natural hazards and future potential risks the more people are aware of natural hazards against properties.
7: Good to talk to you, Catherine. Thanks for your time. That is Catherine Wilson there, Insurance Brokers Association. 2101 on text. Has your property got one of these red flags? They're called Section 72s. They're essentially a red flag to a natural hazard, which could compromise your insurance. Have you discovered one on your property or a hazard notice? And what have you done? 2101 on text. It is 13 after 4 now. Kia mo tonu mai. 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The guardian angel of the Hormuz Strait, that is Donald Trump's take on America's role after announcing another naval blockade on the crucial shipping route. The president wants to slap a 20% fee on all cargo passing through the strait as reimbursement for protection, a move which Iranian authorities have mocked. The US military has carried out several strikes on Iranian sites, while Iran says it's targeted American bases in the Gulf. For the latest, we're joined by our Washington DC correspondent, Todd Zwillick. Todd, 3 nights of US strikes and a fee on cargo passing through the strait. What is the latest on the war?
9: The latest, Lisa, is that the war is back on. That's just the only way to say it. Officially, anyway, that doesn't necessarily mean a return to the level of kinetic hostilities we saw, you know, after initial strikes in late February. But Donald Trump has officially informed Congress now, under official procedures, that yes, fighting is back on. Congress has tried to rein him in, telling him to find a solution to this war or get U.S. forces out of the Persian Gulf neither has happened. So you mentioned it, strikes over the last 3 days on both sides. Donald Trump, who hailed the 60-day memorandum of understanding and the ceasefire that was included and hailed it as a great achievement, today says that agreement didn't mean much. So he barely knows it, right? Fighting is back on, as we mentioned. The new proposals from Donald Trump that the United States will take control of the Strait of Hormuz and charge tolls now for shipping traffic. That sounds fine, except it's directly contradictory of U.S. policy articulated by Marco Rubio on the world stage, endorsed by the Europeans earlier in this war, which is that international shipping lanes, which is what the Strait of Hormuz is, should never have any country charging a toll because all countries get to use international waters free of charge. That's been the U.S. position, and that was the U.S. position against Iranian claims that they could charge tolls in the Strait. So America's entire position in front of the Europeans and everyone else has basically been reversed on a whim here. Will the United States actually charge these tolls? Will Donald Trump follow through? Is 20% the price? I mean, that's an order of magnitude more than Iran was offering to charge cargo ships, 1% to 2%. So all unclear. You never quite know when these proclamations are made if there's a follow through. But the blockade separately is real. American naval blockade of all ports on the Iranian coast in the Persian Gulf and the Gulf of Oman. So that's where we leave it. A war with no solution for Donald Trump now. Diplomatic one hasn't worked. Military solution hasn't worked. Asserting control over the Strait hasn't worked simply because the Iranians disagree and have shown through their use of missiles, drones, and asymmetric warfare that they don't have to agree to relinquish control of the Strait to anyone, including the United States.
7: Closer to home, Todd, Lindsey Graham's younger sister is set to fill the South Carolina senator's shoes after his sudden death. Tell us how that works.
9: Well, under South Carolina law, a successor to fill out the seat just until January. Darlene Graham Nordone, who's Lindsey Graham's younger sister, as you mentioned, has been asked by the governor and appointed to take over the seat. Now, this would just be from now, as I said, until January. She has not said she would stand for election. There's going to be a Republican primary now for this open seat on August 11th and a good old regular election in November. South Carolina is a very Republican place, so you would expect the Republican to win that. Would his younger sister want to run for the seat? She has not said so. She doesn't have any political experience other than occasionally appearing at a Lindsey Graham event or two. She's not a politician. So we've seen situations similar to this in a past where a family member or sometimes a widow takes over the seat of a deceased senator. And sometimes, how can I say this? They get the taste for office in a short period of time. There's no evidence that's happening here. She has not said she would run for it. So a special election on August 11th. It's a fascinating history between them. I knew Lindsey Graham quite well during my days covering the Senate. His father died young. Both of his parents were dead by the time he was in his early 20s. Darlene was only a young teenager, was 12 or 13 at the time. He was charged with taking care of her until adulthood. And at one point he adopted her so that she could be part of his military veterans benefits after his many years serving as an officer, as an Air Force attorney. So they have a very close relationship, brother and sister, yes, but also guardian and charge. And through tears, the governor said he had asked her to take over the seat and that Donald Trump agreed.
7: Todd, this next story, I thought this video was potentially AI. It is a grandfather who was basically launched into the air by a bison at Yellowstone National Park in Wyoming. Is he okay?
9: Apparently he's okay with some broken bones and joking after it happened. Give me a home where the buffalo roam. That's, we have a folk song of the Old West. It's very popular in American culture. The Buffalo didn't get the bison didn't get the memo here. You're supposed to roam, not hook senior citizens, pensioners, and launch them 8 feet in the air. You can watch the video online. He's okay. He's got some broken bones. Some experts have said that this particular bison was very aggressive around a campsite, chasing a lot of people around. It's a long video, aggressively charging some kids who ran away, then chased this poor guy around a stand of trees. This time of year, a boy bison like this might be experiencing a jolt of testosterone. It's early in the mating season, and as one does, you start to feel it a bit, Lisa. You might get a little aggro, and this pensioner got on the wrong side of bison's horns, but he's all right.
7: That is good to hear, and yes, people should see the video. Thank you, Todd. And that is Todd Zwillick, our US correspondent, joining us live there from Washington, D.C. 20 past four now, you're listening to Checkpoint on RNZ National. Homai or Fakado, we do love your feedback, so please get in touch. I'd like to know if you are one of the people who have discovered you have a hazard marked on your property. It's called a Section 72 notice. It can have an impact on your insurance and whether you're covered and also the value of your property. 2101 on text or flick us an email, checkpoint@rnz.co.nz. Time for us to get to the news headlines now. Anaya Karen, mena pitsipitsa kōrero.
0: Thank you, Lisa. Two former police officers accused of perverting the course of justice during the investigation into the 1985 murder of Arthur Easton have lost their bid for the case to be thrown out. Alan Hall spent 17 years in prison before the Supreme Court quashed his conviction. The ex-officers, whose names are suppressed, are on trial in the High Court at Auckland, accused of leaving out key witness information. The United Arab Emirates is accusing Iran of a brazen attack on two tankers in the Strait of Hormuz on Monday, as Donald Trump said the US would impose a 20% charge as part of a new blockade on the waterway. The US president said they were hitting Iran very hard as strikes were launched for the third consecutive night. Iran says Tehran would remain the Strait's guardian. The dispute over control threatens to derail efforts to end the war, but Mr. Trump insists a deal is still possible. The Ministry of Health says an independent inquiry will consider if allegations of potential human rights abuses at a Dunedin Wakari Hospital ward for adults with intellectual disabilities should be referred to the police. Concerns include long-term seclusion and patients being rewarded for, quote, good behaviour with access to basic necessities such as the toilet. And ACT's newest candidate, the veteran broadcaster Paul Henry, says he's 65 years old and not running for Parliament to waste time. Mr. Henry, who announced his candidacy today in central Auckland, says he wants to be a minister in the next government. It's his second bid to be an MP, having stood without success for National in the Wairarapa seat in 1999. Those are the headlines. A quick look at the short forecast from Met Service. Northland and Auckland, fine apart from overnight fog. Waikato, Coromandel and Bay of Plenty, isolated showers clearing from the west this evening. Areas of overnight fog, then fine. Waitomo to Wellington, including the central high country, cloudy, isolated showers. Gisborne to Wairarapa, fine. Nelson, Marlborough and Canterbury, rain about the Canterbury high country clearing tonight, otherwise mostly fine. Buller to Fiordland, rain with squally thunderstorms and hail possible, easing from grey southwards tomorrow afternoon. Otago and Southland, showers about the south coast, possibly heavy, scattered rain elsewhere clearing. And the Chatham Islands, partly cloudy with rain from this evening, clearing in the morning. It's 23 past four.
7: Thank you, Karen. Let's check in on traffic around the Motu with Bella Craik.
10: Kia ora, Lisa. Well, in Auckland, if you're leaving the city centre on the motorways, on the northern it's 45 minutes to Silverdale, on the northwestern it's 20 minutes to Te Atatū, and if you're heading south, it's just under an hour to Papakura. To Wellington and from the CBD, it's 40 minutes on State Highway 2 to Upper Hutt, and on the urban motorway, it's about 25 minutes to Porirua. And looking to Christchurch, things are moving slowly northbound on State Highway 1 through Broomfield. And any other traffic tips, you can text us on 2101.
7: Thank you, Bella. Bella Craig there with your traffic update. It's been a stretch, but the new giraffe barn at Hamilton Zoo is finally taking shape. The move-in date should be before Christmas. The project that's taken a few years to get off the ground will house the zoo's tallest residents, Jabali and Kevin, but will have space for future flatmates. The old barn was a little bit breezy, had no electricity. The new digs will apparently be top shelf. Joining us now is the zoo's team leader of ungulates, Hamilton Zoo's Eddie Cheadle. Hi, Eddie.
11: Hey, how's it going?
7: Very well. How's the new barn looking?
11: Oh, it's a sight to behold. It's very big. I think we should call it the Giraffe Manor. It's quite large.
7: and what makes it a manor? What's the good stuff in there, Eddie?
11: It's a biggest building we've ever had for giraffes. So it's a good 32 metres long, 20 metres wide, and two stories, obviously, because our giraffes are very, very tall. It looks like a big block at the moment. All the walls are in and the roof's going up. So, yeah, it's at that point you see foundations for a long time, but now we've got the walls up so you can actually see it. So, yeah, very, very exciting.
7: Tell me a bit more about the design. I understand it's more conducive to caring for giraffe. You've got a mezzanine floor in there?
11: Yeah, that's right. So the obviously, again, they're very tall, but the mezzanine floor, how do you reach a giraffe's head? You kind of have to be up at their height. So yeah, we've got a nice little mezzanine now, which will allow us to be at eye level with them. We'll be able to do lots of tactile stuff, head x-rays, blood draws and things like that as well. The house gives us so many options we didn't have before. So it's really just a massive upgrade to what we've previously had.
7: Where are Kev and Jabali hanging out at the moment?
11: They're currently hanging out in the, we call it the savannah enclosure. So it's kind of like their day habitat. They in a normal situation where we have their sort of housing at the back open, they spend the nights in there and then they go out into the habitat in the day. But obviously we're fixing up the night housing. So yeah, they're out in the paddock. But we've built another shelter out there, so they have some digs out there as well.
7: So, I mean, how do you move them into the new digs? How do you get them acquainted with that? I mean, are they nosy? Are they watching what you're up to?
11: They do, particularly Kevin. Kevin is all about people and he is constantly watching you. Hopefully, it's quite possible it will be slowly. So giraffe, even though they're so big, are very, very flighty animals. They're very cautious. So while they are curious, they'll come and look at something, but they can stand and look at something they're unsure of for 2 months. So it may take us a little bit of time. So we have a big, long raceway that connects our paddock with the new house. When we were teaching those two to go out into the paddock, that process probably took us about 6 to 8 weeks of leading them down there, giving them treats and rewards and letting them slowly get used to it. Hopefully, it's been a little while since they've been properly up and down the raceway, but hopefully they go straight up into the raceway, look at the house and walk straight in. But there's a good chance they take one look at it and take a couple of weeks just to properly step in.
7: We're running out of time, but there are some essential things that I need to know. Apparently, there's a bit more space in there. So, you know, is Kev and Jabali going to get some female friends?
11: They won't get female friends, but they will be getting lots more male friends. So there's a lot of breeding groups in Australia and New Zealand. What that means is when they give birth to offspring, there's a lot of young males that don't actually have a home to go to. So the role we play, we take on baby boys, and that means all these breeding groups can keep breeding and keeping the population going. So even though we get sort of little boys, but we don't get the newborns, which is a shame. But we do provide a really important service to the rest of the zoos in the region.
7: One other thing, how on this green earth did you get a giraffe called Kevin?
11: You will have to ask Arana about that.
7: He came with the name, that's what you're saying, Eddie?
11: He did. We chose to stay true to it. He's definitely a bit of a character, so I think a name like Kevin kind of suits him. So it's appropriate in his case.
7: I can't wait for you to get another one. Could you please call it Colin? Thank you, Eddie. It's been great talking to you. That is Eddie Cheadle, who is from Hamilton Zoo there. They've got two giraffes who are getting a new home, Jabali and Kevin. Maybe you could come up with some suggested names if they get some new friends, which they intend to. 2101 on text. Let's head to sport now. Having just seen its first All Black selected, rugby could be set for a comeback in Germany. Though a traditional footballing stronghold, Anton Zegner is putting rugby back on the map in his home country. Joining me now is sports reporter Jonty Dine. His mum is responsible for that, isn't she, Jonty?
12: His mum's very popular, maybe more so than Anton, yes.
7: So tell us, is there going to be a German rugby renaissance thanks to mum and Anton?
12: Well, it will take some effort to compete with their round ball cousin Lisa. We know Germans love their football, maybe not so much right now, but yeah, apparently a real sense of excitement in Germany on the back of Anton Zegner's All Black selection, and could be in for a bit of a rebirth. Rugby in Germany do go back a long way. The first game played there way back in 1850, but it just never took off for several reasons, and football became king in the country. Now, though, according to the man himself, Zegner getting his All Black jersey has the Germans pretty pumped.
13: It's been huge, and I'm getting a direct response as well. I mean, I'm on my social media, I'm getting plenty of comments and messages around support, and people saying how proud they are of me, how proud all of German rugby is of me. The German rugby president actually got in touch with me to say that all of German rugby is right behind you and is hugely proud of you. Even people reaching out to my family members saying that what I've achieved is truly special. So yeah, it's very special to see. I think it goes to show that the All Blacks are bigger than just a New Zealand rugby team. They definitely have a global impact and are respected globally, even in the non-rugby nations like Germany.
12: Yeah, there we go. Germany right behind their first and only All Black. And yeah, who knows, may kick off a rugby revolution in Germany.
7: And while Zegner always knew he wanted to be an All Black, apparently another All Black took a motorbike crash to get in the zone.
12: That's exactly right, yeah. So not the most painless of pushes, but Cortez Ratama, the All Black halfback, grew up in the small town of Pew Pew, and it was riding his bike in the King Country Hills where he became pretty handy at motocross, Lisa, with rugby taking a back seat in his sporting life. So it was up until his early teens that Ratama firmly believed his future was on two wheels.
14: I definitely loved watching the All Blacks, and there was always a dream, but to become reality, it was probably never would have ever thought that could have been a possibility at that age. There was one probably point in my life where I would have been 12. I just had a motocross crash and broke my arm. And then like it was that point of my old man was just like to me, either going one or the other, and just fully commit to it. So glad I made the choice to come to rugby and yeah, just fully commit to it. So it worked out all right in the end.
12: Yeah, so that crash, that broken arm set Ratama on the path to the All Blacks. So I'd have to agree with him that, yeah, it worked out pretty well in the end, and a good reminder of the power of parental advice.
7: Thank you, Jonty. Jonty Dine there with sport. 5 months on from devastating flooding in Canterbury's Little River, people are still rebuilding their lives. The township was swamped in a February storm that resulted in a state of emergency for Banks Peninsula. While the floodwaters have gone, locals say recovery is proving slow and many are still waiting to get back into their damaged homes. Anna Sargent reports from Little River.
15: When Tricia Hairlett and her partner bought their forever home in Little River last year, they were looking forward to settling into retirement in a community they loved. Instead, they are living in a camper van and doing their laundry in a greenhouse.
16: It's been freezing, and this morning I ran out of solar, and it was so cold this morning. It's my mum's camper. I really appreciate the fact that we've got it, we're here, we're okay, you know. But yeah, it's winter, it's cold.
15: Tricia Hairlett says February's flood was the third in just 11 months since they had moved to Little River. Her home was inundated with black, sewage-contaminated water. She's now taken out a mortgage to lift her house half a metre higher in the hope it will survive the next inevitable storm.
16: All the savings that we've got will be gone. Instead of coming in and settling into our forever home and being ready for retirement, I'm now going to be working till I'm 76.
15: Ms. Hairlett says she's surrounded by people in the same situation.
16: There are still so many people who are not in their homes or are living in half of their house where the other half is repaired. And, you know, when months later, you just don't realise until it impacts you, how long it impacts people.
15: Local businesses in the tiny town are also struggling to recover from the flood. Little River Cafe's building is still closed, with the business operating out of temporary premises down the road while repairs are done. Owner Cameron Gordon says floodwaters covered everything in a thick layer of mud and silt.
17: All the walls came off, all the insulation, all the joinery, cabinetry, shelving, all that sort of anything that was wooden was tossed. So that's all being redesigned, reordered and, shipped in.
15: He says the drawn-out recovery has taken an emotional toll.
17: I feel a bit lost. I'm used to having a long list of things to do every day and now I'm not really doing much, just sort of waiting on contractors. So that's been a weird time.
15: Kinloch farmer Tom Power has spent months fixing his farm, but is still finding more damage.
18: You still are finding things every now and then. You sort of end up in a corner and say, oh, that's down, or that's got that on that. So, yeah, never ending.
15: Once the water receded, he and other locals felt like officials turned their attention elsewhere.
18: It's the same old thing for us. The sun comes up and people forget, people move on and whatnot.
15: Christchurch Mayor Phil Major says he's confident there will be better flood protection measures for Little River in a year. In February, he said a diversion channel needed to be built along the Okana River that could take excess water during heavy rain and reduce the flood risk. He acknowledges the council had already promised improvements for Little River after a flood in May last year.
19: I stood there with the minister and we said, oh, sorry, this shouldn't happen. And then 8 months later, we did it again, and I do not want to be standing there in another year when you asked me, Phil, you had a good idea of getting this water down there on this bypass and you haven't done it. We've got to do it.
15: Phil Major plans to meet council staff next week to discuss Little River.
7: And that report was from Anna Sargent. The boss of Z Energy has spoken about the backroom handling of politically sensitive documents and says his team followed government instructions when it handed over a document to a former Beehive staffer. Chief Executive Lindis Jones accepts the briefing note was seeking a law change. It comes as Z Energy makes its submission to the Justice Committee today on the Climate Change Response Amendment Bill. Political reporter Lillian Hanley spoke to Lindis Jones and joins me now. Kia ora, Lillian. What is Z Energy told you?
10: Kia ora, Lisa. Yes, it's not every day that you get to hear from the big boss. I guess credit where credit's due. We had an interview offer from Z Energy to speak with the CEO, Lindis Jones. So it was a good chance to sit down and talk all of this out. It was the first chance really to drill into what happened with that so-called missing document, the briefing note that was hand-delivered by Z Energy and Fonterra representatives to the former chief policy advisor to the Prime Minister, Matt Burgess. So I guess a quick recap on that. That document was released by court order after the law change proposal had been announced by the government, and of course that law change would stop a landmark climate case taken by Mike Smith in its tracks. Now at the time, the Prime Minister's office indicated that they had no record of that document and it had been handed to Matt Burgess specifically. The Ombudsman has since come out saying the recording of that document was no good. A very scathing report on the handling by Matt Burgess of this document. So I asked Lindis Jones, who coordinated, to have it hand-delivered, and here's what he had to say.
1: My understanding is that it was the individual who made that request.
10: And
1: but I come back to acknowledge it's unfortunate and the perception it creates, but the substance of that note, there's nothing in it that's surprising at all, and it's nothing that we hadn't said before.
10: So again, this squarely placing the blame on Matt Burgess, and it's not hugely surprising. We did, of course, learn that Fonterra was asked by Matt Burgess to send a copy of it to his personal email address, and it follows that directive came from him. So I have asked the Prime Minister's office about this new development, just in regards to Z Energy, but they said they'd had nothing to add beyond the comments the Prime Minister, Christopher Luxon's already made, that the actions don't meet their expectations and standards. Now, the other issue at the time was that the briefing note had a law change suggestion that was very similar to what the government was proposing. I asked specifically about whether they intended the law to change, and here's what Lindis Jones had to say.
1: No, we don't seek changes. I can't think of another time that we've specifically sought a change in legislation. Have we made our position clear on lots of matters that eventually could show up in regulation legislation? Yes.
20: You did say that you don't seek to change legislation. in that briefing note...
1: It's not the normal course of business.
20: Okay. And so this specific briefing note, you accept that you were seeking a change to legislation with the information in that?
1: Absolutely.
21: So very clear, they did intend for that, but it's not a common occurrence, as he says. His explanation for the desired law change in this instance is that it shouldn't be up to the courts to determine emissions reduction, Lisa.
7: So Lillian, why did this happen today?
21: Oral submissions are taking place today on the government's proposed legislation. Z Energy made their submission and they decided to release some documents as part of their submission. It was some of the information that they'd shared with the government through this process. And one of those documents was a report commissioned by Z Energy, Fonterra and Genesis Energy. It's a report done by an independent economist looking at the impact on the economy if Mike Smith won his case. So he, as part of the case, he wanted the courts to either order the companies to start lowering their emissions immediately or put in place a suspended injunction that would force the businesses to stop emitting entirely from a start date that the court would decide. Now, Dr. Niven Winchester, he concluded in this report that if an immediate cessation order was applied to the defendants in this case, GDP would decline by $21.9 billion over 5 years. So, Linda, this is what they are referring to in their documentation. This is what the concerns have been when people have criticised this particular case, the uncertainty that it brings, and of course what they're saying now with this information is the economic impact it would have. I put that to Mike Smith and he pointed out that of course they don't acknowledge the economic impact on GDP of ongoing emissions.
7: Thank you, Lillian. That is our political reporter, Lillian Hanley, who has been speaking today to the boss of Z Energy, Lindis Jones. It is 19 minutes away from 5 now, and you're listening to Checkpoint on RNZ National. 2101 on text if you'd like to get in touch about anything you've heard on the program. Time for the news headlines now. Call Karen Arnold DNA.
22: Thank you, Lisa. A forensic psychiatrist believes a hatred of women was part of the Lynmall attacker's worldview. Ahmed Samsuddin stabbed 6 shoppers at the Woolworths supermarket in New Lynn in West Auckland in 2021, with another person injured trying to stop him. The rampage ended when police shot Samsuddin 12 times, killing him. Dr. Justin Barry Walsh has told a coronial inquest he believes Samsuddin posed a risk to women in general. Thai authorities are investigating if negligence was what led to the deadly inferno at a Bangkok bar late on Sunday. The blaze has left at least 30 people dead and dozens more injured. Survivors reported doors being locked and a lack of signage pointing out emergency exits. The South Island's main trunk line has reopened to freight after bad weather damage between Picton and Christchurch. Speed restrictions are in place while work to further strengthen the line is carried out. Christchurch City Council has found scam stickers on parking meters in the city. It says screens on the machine had been blacked out to encourage motorists to pay for parking using fake websites. Head of Transport Stephen Wright said the council was taking the matter very seriously. And the new giraffe barn at Hamilton Zoo is finally taking shape and should be ready before Christmas. But whether the zoo's tallest residents will be ready to move in is a different matter. The zoo's team leader of the ungulates, Eddie Cheadle, says giraffes are very flighty, cautious animals and Jabali and Kevin may take months to decide to go inside. Those are the headlines. A quick look at the short forecast from Met Service to midnight Wednesday. Northland and Auckland, fine apart from overnight fog. Waikato, Coromandel and Bay of Plenty, isolated showers clearing from the west this evening, areas of overnight fog. Waitomo to Wellington, including the central high country, cloudy with isolated showers. Gisborne to Wairarapa, fine. Nelson, Marlborough and Canterbury, rain about the Canterbury high country, clearing tonight, otherwise mostly fine, scattered rain tomorrow. Buller to Fiordland, rain with squally thunderstorms and hail possible, easing from grey southwards tomorrow. Otago and Southland, showers about the south coast, may be heavy, scattered rain elsewhere clearing. And the Chatham Islands, partly cloudy with rain from this evening clearing in the morning. It's 16 to 5.
7: Ngā mihi e hō. Let's check back in on traffic around the Motu with Bella Craig.
10: Kia ora, Lisa. Well, in Auckland, traffic's building on the motorways if you're leaving the city centre. On the northern, it's 50 minutes to Silverdale. On the northwestern, it's 20 minutes to Te Atatū. And if you're heading south, it's an hour and 10 minutes to Papakura. to Wellington, and from the CBD it's 50 minutes on State Highway 2 to Upper Hutt, and on the urban motorway it's half an hour to Porirua. In Christchurch, things are moving slowly northbound on State Highway 1 through Broomfield, and it's heavy north on Papanui Road from Innes Road to Cranford Street. And any other traffic tips, you can text us on 2101.
7: Thank you, Bella. Bella Craig there with traffic. The ACT Party's newest candidate seems certain to shake up the coming election. Broadcaster Paul Henry resigned overnight from TVNZ's board to take a spot on the party's list. And it comes hot on the heels of the latest RNZ Read Research poll. Political reporter Russell Palmer has the story.
2: A candidate announcement that feels a bit more like a breakfast show.
3: Good morning, everybody. Welcome here to this wonderful rooftop with the display of this bloody beautiful country in the background.
2: Paul Henry holds the ACT Party philosophy close to his heart. Running list only, he tells Midday Report's Guy on Espiner he's expecting a high placing.
5: Do you know what, Guy? I would imagine I'm right up there too, because you'd have to be a fool not to put me right up the top.
2: A former TV host, Mr. Henry previously had to apologise to the Governor-General, Sir Anand Sachinand, after asking if his successor would be more like a New Zealander. But he has no regrets.
5: Do you know, I don't have a career where I look back, and I don't have a career where I regret things, no.
2: With ACT's deputy Brooke Van Velden quitting politics, Paul Henry seems the obvious successor to take over from David Seymour, but says he has no interest in it.
5: No, Guy, I'm seriously, and to be honest, like you, I've heard many people go in saying I'm not interested in it. I think Christopher was one of them. But no, seriously, I'm not.
2: ACT will be hoping for a boost in support. The RNZ Read Research poll out today shows both major parties down about 2 points, National hitting a low under Christopher Luxon's leadership. As many MPs take leave this week, party volunteer and commentator Bridget Morton says there's some solace in the right track, wrong track figures.
23: Whilst it's still a very negative number at negative 12, actually that is an improvement. And I think that's the number I would be looking at with some optimism if I was sitting in the PM seat.
2: Labour's Chris Hipkins is also looking on the bright side, denying that the party's post-election recovery has stalled.
24: We're probably one of the most popular first-term oppositions since MMP was introduced, and my goal is to build on that platform and make sure that we get ourselves into a position where we can form the government.
2: But policies announced this year seem not to be moving the dial much. ACT's leader David Seymour is also optimistic about his new candidate's pulling power.
25: I think that Paul's energy will give ACT a boost.
2: The man himself makes no secret of his opinion about the party he previously stood for.
3: I'm enormously disappointed with National.
2: He says in trying to appeal to everyone, National ends up being too cautious. That could not be said of New Zealand First, of course, but Mr. Henry has views on them too.
3: I used to host Traitors, so I know a little bit more about Winston New Zealand First than anyone else.
2: He seems likely to draw votes from within the coalition. Small boosts for New Zealand First and ACT in RNZ's poll would have them barely clinging on to government. Overhang seats could yet change the calculus, so could parliamentary outsider Opportunity just 0.3 points from that 5% threshold. Leader Kule Wong is also optimistic but aware of the work ahead.
26: The next 4 months is going to be very intense and a lot of hard work, so definitely not taking our eyes off that. Got to keep our foot on the accelerator, but certainly very happy to be in this position 4 months out.
2: Plenty still to play for.
7: And that was political reporter Russell Palmer. It is 12 minutes away from 5 now, and you're listening to Checkpoint on RNZ National. A planning botch-up means areas earmarked for high-rise housing around a flagship Auckland train station are likely to be slashed. Mangafo Station in Mount Eden is on the yet-to-be-opened City Rail Link, or CRL. Council rules allow the most intensive housing up to 15 storeys within an 800-metre radius of the station, or about a 10-minute walk from the station entrance. But here is the problem. The high-density housing zones around Mangafo were based on the station having 3 pedestrian entrances, but it turns out there's just 1. That means dozens and dozens of landowners will be caught short, potentially well short of the 15 storeys they thought they could build to. Joining us now is Auckland Council's General Manager of Planning, John Duguid. Hi, John.
27: Hi, Lisa.
7: This is a bit of a botch-up. How did it happen?
0: Well, this Plan Change 120 that introduces the 15-storey government requirement around the Mung Fau station was based on station design with the main entrance plus two additional entrances. And through recent information, we've realised that we should base that on a single station, as we've done for other stations on the network.
7: Why did you think there were three entrances?
0: Well, Plan Change 120 goes back about 4 years now. This is a process led by central government. Many Aucklanders are aware of it. And at that time, the information that we had 4 years ago was that there were three station entrance and exit points. We're now aware that there is, of course, just the single main entrance exit. The two additional stations were, as I understand it, emergency exits, and really they're not the best point to measure a walkable catchment, which is what the government requires us to do around Mung Fau and all of the other train stations.
7: Did someone mislead read the plans, John? Because, as you say, there were three in and out points at the station. Only one is a proper entrance. The others are only open during emergencies. Did someone misread the plan?
0: Well, I think it's more important that we focus on the fact that we now have identified this inconsistency.
7: Actually, John, I'd like to focus for a second on how you ended up in this situation. We'll move on to what happens next shortly, but can I just get an answer on that? Did someone misread or misinterpret the plans?
0: I think it's very common in a big process like this that things aren't perfect when the plan goes out for submissions. You've got to bear in mind that this Plan Change 120 is not yet set in stone. It won't be finalised until the middle of next year. We've got a whole lot of submissions that the council and an independent panel will be reviewing later this year. And so I'm confident that through the process we would have picked up this inconsistency
7: again, John,
0: and corrected it in time.
7: Again, John, that is not my question. Can I just get a straight answer here? Did you misread the plans and assume that there were three entrances when indeed there was not?
0: We based it on three entrances at that time. We believed that that was the correct approach, and we now realise that to be consistent, we'd use the single main entrance point.
7: So,
0: we wouldn't include any exits.
7: So how many properties does this impact around the train station?
0: Well, with the single entrance point, the distance that the council is required to allow for the 15-storey buildings or greater in height would reduce by about 15% or about 150 properties.
7: So to be clear, there are 150 properties that would have been able to go up to 15 stories because they're walkable distance, but because of the mistake around the entrances, no longer possible for them to go up that high. Is that right?
0: Well, not quite right, because the plan change, as I mentioned, is still going through a process of looking at submissions. So we've council called for submissions last year, as we always do for these sort of things. It's a legal requirement. 10,000 submissions. Those will be heard later this year. The plan change is taking a while because of the change in the government requirements for this intensification plan change. So,
7: but that was the
0: nothing
7: plan.
0: Set in stone.
7: That was the plan, to have those areas be able to go up to 15 stories. And that was what the government wanted, wasn't it?
0: Yeah, but the specific distance from a train station entrance has not been set by government, and that will all be tested through the submissions and the hearing. So many Aucklanders have said that the walkable catchment should be smaller or larger. So this correction, this fixing the anomaly, the whole issue around how wide a walkable catchment should be and whether these 150 properties are included or excluded is actually still a very live issue that will be heard by a panel later this year, and council's decisions won't be made till next year.
7: Okay, but under the current definition, there are 150 properties that will no longer be in that high-rise zone, so to speak.
0: The council will be considering this planning committee next week, and will make a decision about any updates to Plan Change 120. If they decide to reduce this walkable catchment, then that will then go out for submission so that people can make a submission to say, well, that's wrong, the walkable catchment should include my property, or good on you, council, you've made the right decision there by removing it from our properties.
7: So, John, how have you informed people of this mix-up?
0: After the planning committee decision next week, we will then finalise a revision to Plan Change 120, if that's what the council decides. And then that will go out for public submissions. And we will make sure we're doing all the best we possibly can to make sure we communicate this to Aucklanders in this area and also more widely, because this is a plan change that affects the whole of the city, not just the Mangafao Station.
7: But as it stands around Mangafao Station, which is where there is a potential change in what landowners are expecting, you haven't yet informed anyone of the mistake?
0: No, we're still working through the communications that we'll be doing if the council decides to make this change next week. So we don't have an answer to that yet. But certainly there'll be widespread communication about the opportunity to make submissions on the whole of Plan Change 120, which, as I say, affects all of the city, all of the urban parts of Auckland.
7: Some people may have bought land thinking that that's what the zone was going to be, because that's the information they had from the council. So is there any liability on you?
0: No liability. It's a proposed plan change. It has no legal standing as of last year. Anyone buying property based on a proposed plan change, I guess good due diligence would have identified that that could absolutely change, irrespective of any corrections or anomalies. The fact that we have 10,000 submissions on this plan change, Aucklanders could well have convinced the council that...

0: Good, who is Auckland Council's General Manager of Planning. Change of plan there, it seems, in relation to the Mangafo Station in Mount Eden and what kind of buildings will be allowed around it. It is 4 minutes away from five now, and you're listening to Checkpoint on RNZ National. The Hollywood actor, New Zealand's own Sam Neill, famed for his leading role in Jurassic Park and also The Piano and The Hunt for Red October, to name just a few, died unexpectedly in Sydney yesterday at the age of 78. He is also being remembered for his contribution to New Zealand and Australia's arts scenes and for his completely down-to-earth attitude away from the camera. Filmmaker Steven Spielberg, who directed Jurassic Park, led Hollywood tributes, describing Sam Neill as exceptionally collaborative in portraying Dr. Alan Grant, a character fundamentally at odds with who he was in real life. The BBC's Lizo Mazimba looks back at his life.
1: Sam Neill, perfectly mirroring the audience's wonder at seeing dinosaurs up on the big screen.
2: It's a dinosaur.
1: The thriller Dead Calm had won him early acclaim for a role which saw Nicole Kidman and him menaced by a murderous marooned sailor whom they'd taken aboard their yacht. He'd also been considered for one of film's biggest parts.
3: So you're Tatiana Romanova.
4: My friends call me Tanya.
3: My friends call me Bond. James Bond.
1: But producer Cubby Broccoli said no.
2: Do you think they will let me live in Montana?
1: He'd soon appear with another Bond, though, as part of a defecting Soviet submarine crew in The Hunt for Red October.
2: Then I will live in Montana. And I will marry a round American woman and raise rabbits, and she will cook them for me.
1: But it was two roles in quick succession that made him an international star. A jealous and possessive partner in The Piano.
5: Come on, like this. We're a family now. We all make sacrifices, and so will you!
1: And a paleontologist.
5: Hey!
1: In Jurassic Park. In more recent years, he thrilled audiences as a corrupt policeman in Peaky Blinders.
6: I chose this place because it is outside both of our jurisdictions.
1: Before returning as Dr. Alan Grant in Jurassic World Dominion.
7: What is that?
8: Biggest carnivore the world has ever seen.
1: Still delighting audiences with a role he first played nearly 30 years before.
0: And that story was from the BBC. Earlier in the program, we were talking about names for a Hamilton giraffe. Someone's got in touch to say, why not call it Sam Neill? He named all his animals. That from Yilly. Indeed, he did name all his animals. Now, still to come after the news at five, the far north town going through the mill at the moment, fighting job losses. What next for Kaitaia? We will speak to the union. While the world remembers Sir Sam Neill, the movie star, Central Otago grieves their gumboot-wearing neighbour and friend.
9: It's a blow for the community because he did a lot, not just for us, but for a lot of the places around.
0: Australia has had more than a dozen cases of a deadly strain of bird flu. Is Aotearoa ready? The Minister for Biosecurity joins us. Australia's e-safety commissioner warns more young men are falling victim to sextortion. We're not jumping to conclusions, but it's not clear whether Olympic gold medalist Hamish Kerr will compete at the Commonwealth Games. And India's capital wants to control traffic congestion by kicking some transport to the curb.
10: RNZ News at 5 o'clock. Kia ora, good afternoon. I'm Karen McCarthy. The economic outlook for the second half of the year looks patchy and uncertain, according to the latest Business Confidence Report. The Institute of Economic Research's June quarterly survey showed a net 12% of firms expect a broader pickup in coming months compared to 1% in March as fuel prices fell. But NZIER principal economist Christina Leung says renewed Middle East hostilities may dent sentiment for firms grappling with soft sales and high prices.
11: It still looks to be a fairly fragile recovery for the New Zealand economy that's taking shape. We have seen a slight recovery in business confidence, but continuing to see that caution amongst firms when it comes to hiring and investment.
10: Christina Leung says the survey points to higher inflation for longer and at least one further reserve

0: bank rate rise. The US military has completed its latest wave of strikes on Iran. It's hit military targets across the country in a third consecutive night of attacks. World Watch's Andrew McCrae reports.
1: US Central Command says it used precision missiles against coastal defense systems, missile and drone sites, and naval assets in a five-hour mission. Donald Trump says the US is hitting the country hard and will continue to do so as fighting escalates. In retaliation, Iran's Revolutionary Guards say they targeted a weapons warehouse, a satellite communications center, and a US military building at an air base in Bahrain. Meanwhile, President Trump has reinstated a blockade of all Iranian ports and suggested he'll impose a 20% charge on all cargo shipped through the Strait of Hormuz. Iran says the US has no role in determining the future of the waterway.
0: Oil prices have continued to rise in the wake of the renewed conflict between Iran and the United States. Prices are now back to levels last seen a month ago. Oil reached nearly $120 a barrel after hostilities broke out at the beginning of March. There's been little reaction yet at the pump in New Zealand. According to fuel monitoring website Gaspy, the average price of a litre of 91 is $2.94. AA spokesperson Terry Collins says prices are likely as low as they're going to get in New Zealand for now. The Opportunity Party says its supporters' preferences will not affect coalition decisions. At 4.7% in the latest RNZ Reed Research poll, the party is on the cusp of entering Parliament. About 41% of its supporters want a Labour-led government, compared to 21% for National. But leader Kew Lay Wong says that preference will not drive the decision-making, which will be up to a leadership group. She says they will be open to all options for governing arrangements, including a coalition, a confidence and supply deal, or sitting on the crossbenches. A forensic psychiatrist believes the Lynn Mall attacker in Auckland posed a risk to women in general after his behaviour toward his own lawyer. Ahmed Samsuddin was shot 12 times by police, ending the attack in September 2021 that saw six people stabbed and another injured. A coronial inquest into his death is underway, part of which will look at his attitude towards women and whether this could have indicated a risk he would harm others. There was evidence Samsuddin acted inappropriately to his lawyer. Dr. Justin Barry Walsh believes the 32-year-old posed a risk to women in general.
2: Firstly, because he was stalking a woman, but beyond that, and unfortunately some of this is in retrospect, but even at the time I appreciate that there was evidence of misogyny as part of his world view.
0: The transport agency says State Highway 1 south of Kaikoura is on track to reopen at midday tomorrow. The section between Cheviot and Kaikoura has been closed since last week after heavy rain caused flooding and road damage. The road will be down to a single lane where the flooded Conway River took out chunks of the road near Hawkswood. This is likely to remain in place for several weeks. Opponents of a bill that would stop companies being sued over their greenhouse gas emissions say it's a rushed, knee-jerk response. The bill is a direct reaction to a court case that climate activist Mike Smith is taking against Fonterra, Z Energy and other major emitters. Some of the companies claim that if the case succeeds, it will force them to shut down. But Lawyers for Climate Action President Jenny Cooper says the bill is bad law.
3: We say it's a disproportionate knee-jerk reaction to one case which has yet to be decided. It goes against the interests of every single person in New Zealand except the major emitters who lobbied for it.
0: Jenny Cooper says the scope of the bill is far too wide and would prevent anyone from being able to make a legal claim over climate change damage. In sport, the All Blacks say Beauden Barrett's international career is far from over. The 144-test veteran has not featured for the All Blacks in two tests this year, with Ruben Love preferred instead for the number 10 jersey. However, assistant coach Mike Blair says Barrett remains a crucial member of the squad.
4: It'll been a difficult period for him, I'm sure, seeing seeing Ruben come in, but I think he'll understand that as well. Ruben is a young 10 coming through. It's important to give him a couple of games to steady his feet, to allow him to learn, but Bowden's still very much in the picture.
0: The All Blacks play Ireland in Auckland on Saturday. High jumper Hamish Kerr's involvement in this month's Commonwealth Games in Glasgow is up in the air. The reigning gold medalist was selected last month for the Games, despite not competing internationally this season. Kerr took a break from training a couple of months ago and has only recently returned. Athletics New Zealand says Kerr will be in Scotland, but a decision on whether he competes will be made closer to the time. The New Zealand Women's Golf Open is returning from a 10-year hiatus next year, with Dame Lydia Ko already signed on to play. Wainui Golf Club north of Auckland will stage the tournament in March and has the backing of the government's Major Events Fund. And the New Zealand Breakers have completed their roster of local players for the Australian National Basketball League season with the signing of Anzac Rosetto. That's news and sport.
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0: The short forecast from Met Service to midnight Wednesday, Northland and Auckland, fine, apart from areas of fog overnight and in the morning. Waikato, Coromandel and Bay of Plenty, isolated showers clearing from the west this evening, areas of fog overnight and in the morning, then fine. Waitomo to Wellington, including the Central High Country, partly cloudy, isolated showers. Gisborne to Wairarapa, fine. Nelson, Marlborough and Canterbury, rain about the Canterbury High Country, clearing tonight, otherwise mostly fine, but scattered rain in Canterbury tomorrow morning and afternoon and elsewhere tomorrow evening. Buller to Fiordland, periods of rain with squally thunderstorms and hail possible, easing from grey southwards tomorrow afternoon, rain returns to Fiordland tomorrow night. Otago and Southland, showers about the south coast, possibly heavy, scattered rain elsewhere, clearing this evening, returning in the morning. And for the Chatham Islands, partly cloudy with rain from this evening, clearing tomorrow morning. You're with RNZ National, it's 8 past 5.
10: Kia ora rā e ho, no mai hoki mai. This is Checkpoint, ko Lisa Owen tēnei. Time is running out to save two kaitaia mills that together are one of the town's biggest employers. About 60 people work at the Northland Mill, while 140 are employed at the Triboard Mill. In March, their Japanese owner, Juken, announced it is leaving Kaitaia, but no buyers have been found for the mills. The Far North District and Northland Regional Councils are asking for government investment to keep the businesses and jobs going. Their plan is to modernise the Northland Mill and to also produce biofuel from waste and low-grade wood. Meanwhile, mill employees are in limbo. Joining us now is Savage from Workers First Union. Kia ora, Savage.
11: Oh, g'day, Lisa.
10: What is the status of the two mills right now? Are they still operating?
11: The Northland Mill has effectively ceased production last week. No more logs coming in. The Juken Triboard Mill, which makes a specialised composite product, is still operating. But we expect to hear in the next few days as to what the future of those mills is.
10: So are the workers at both those places still getting a paycheck?
11: The workers are still employed. They're still getting a paycheck. Obviously, very disappointed at the lack of government intervention or help from the government in terms of trying to turn the situation around. And for some of them, they are looking at redundancy in as little as 4 weeks' time.
10: So can you tell us anything more about this alternative proposal?
11: The proposal for biofuels.
10: Biofuels, yes, and upgrading one of the mills and keeping production going.
11: Well, in terms of the upgrade, one of the fundamental problems has been that Juken has underinvested in these mills. So these mills are still relatively profitable. One mill is and one mill isn't. They could have kept investing in those mills and could have kept them becoming profitable in the future, but they've dropped that. And so the problem we've got is a rundown mill that needs some investment in order to keep it going. Now, that's a plausible situation to be in. Now, as for the biofuel proposal, that's something that's new to the union. That's not something that we've had any discussions about with the different councils.
10: You said some of the workers are disappointed that there's been no intervention from the government. Do you think the government should step in?
11: Absolutely. Now, if you take these mills in isolation, you might think, oh, it's just a sawmill or a business that hasn't done too well. But what we've got to put it in context is that this is the seventh and eighth mill to have closed down since this government came to office. So they're allowing the entire timber sector to run down, the entire manufacturing sector to run down. And so all we're going to be left with as a country is a place that grows and export logs. So we're losing jobs and we're losing those value-added products that that make New Zealand manufacturing what it could be.
10: Doesn't that tell us, seven or eight closures, doesn't that tell us it's not cost-effective?
11: No, I think what it tells us is that we have a government that sits back and does nothing instead of actively intervening. New Zealand is a long way away from the rest of the world. We need a much more concerted effort by government to plan the economy, to make up for that geographic distance, and to intervene in industries that need that government assistance. There's nothing wrong with intervening in an economy and having a regional plan. And that's what Northland needs. It needs roads, it needs houses, it needs jobs. But unfortunately, we have a government that thinks that they should be hands-off, that they shouldn't somehow interfere in the market. No one's asking for anyone to interfere in the market, but we just have to be realistic about the kind of situation that New Zealand's in at the moment.
10: Isn't investing in those two mills, isn't that interfering in the market? Shane Jones has said they have to be careful about where they put money because it could imperil other mills. What do you think he means by that?
11: Well, it's hard to know exactly what Shane Jones means. He was invited to a community meeting that the union members organised back in May. National, Labour, Te Pāti Māori and the Green Party showed up to talk to union members, to talk to the town. Shane Jones didn't bother to show up. Now, these other mills in Northland, they don't have the capacity to deal with the amount of logs that are produced in Northland. Plus, as we know, Northland is a very large region with not the best roading system in the world. So it's not plausible that trees and logs that are grown in the far north are then trucked all the way down to some smaller mill. So we've actually got a situation where those logs are most likely to go to the port in Whangarei and just get sold offshore. So New Zealand First claims to be the party for regional development, but really they have done nothing for these mills and they have done nothing for Northland and Kaitaia in this situation.
10: What hope do you have of saving these jobs?
11: Look, things are looking pretty grim at the moment. We're going to find out in the next few days. We've already had it indicated that the Northland mill, which is, so these mills are side by side, and together they make the best possible use of the entire log. If the Northland mill, which is the timber processing log, shuts down, then that actually imperils the Triboard mill, which then won't have the raw product that it needs to make the composite product that it does make. So if the Northland mill closes down, the actual timber mill itself, then that actually threatens the viability of the Triboard mill. So, look, we are hopeful, of course, that that something's going to happen. That's one of the reasons we called a public meeting, so that councils and stakeholders and iwi could get together and really try and do something. And it has been really disappointing that the government has really taken a hands-off approach, and it's almost too late for the government to do anything. And now, that doesn't mean they can't do something, and we're hoping that with these with the councils getting in touch with central government, that they're far more willing to actually come in and help out in some way.
10: What are the options for these workers if the jobs go? What other work is there in Kaitaia?
11: Look, I'm not an expert on the jobs that are available in Kaitaia, but I think listeners will understand that Kaitaia is a long way away from any other major centre. It's not a big town, around about 6,000 people. If these jobs go, then there's a flow-on effect, as with any small town. That's less money being spent in the town, less retail workers, less service workers. The town itself, the whole economy of the town shrinks. What we will see are people leaving Kaitaia and leaving Northland. And so, again, it becomes a drain on the economy at a time when we should be really investing in Northland and having a plan for Northland, because Northland has got this amazing potential and we're just letting it go to waste by not intervening.
10: Appreciate your time, Savage. That is Savage from Workers First Union talking about the mills in Kaitaia. There's a bit of a Hail Mary there to the government to invest. Far North District and Northland Regional Council's pushing for that. What do you think? Is it the government's role to invest in regional businesses like this? 2101 on text, or you can flick us an email, checkpoint@rnz.co.nz. It is 5:15 now, and you're listening to Checkpoint on RNZ National. As the world mourns a Hollywood heavyweight, Central Otago residents are remembering a neighbour who preferred gumboots to the red carpet. Sir Sam Neill made the famous wine region his Kiwi home. It is also where he had his Two Paddocks winery. In the towns of Alexandra and Clyde, locals considered him one of their own. Otago Southland reporter Katie Todd has more.
12: It's a drizzly morning in Alexandra. Outside the Central Cinema, Barry Hood is getting ready to hang a portrait of Sir Sam Neill with the words, "We will miss you." Sir Sam was a patron of the cinema. Mr. Hood says he'd turn up to screenings with a case of wine.
13: It's a blow for the community because he did a lot, not just for us, but for a lot of the places around.
12: Mr. Hood says locals got to see a special version of Sir Sam, different to what the world saw.
13: I think the acting was the second for him, even though most people know him from that, but I think the wine was what interested him the most. He always seemed a bit surprised by how popular he was.
12: That's a feeling shared by Alexandra local Carl Hamilton. He says it's not just New Zealand and Hollywood that have lost Sir Sam, but the community he'd called home since 1993.
14: It is a big loss. Yeah, no, it's going to be a big part of the community gone, isn't it?
12: Most residents have a Sir Sam story, from a chat in the coffee shop to a friend or family connection.
15: We got a shock last night. My son used to work for him. I've met him several times.
16: I talked to him once years ago. He was really nice, you know, gentle and quite reserved.
12: For those who shared a supermarket aisle with him, Sir Sam's greatest talent wasn't his BAFTA, Logie and New Zealand Screen Legend award-winning acting, but making celebrity seem irrelevant. Alexandra man Lex Coutts says Sir Sam never felt the need to remind people who he was.
17: Which I think is probably what's been endeared him to a lot of people is that he didn't make an issue of the fact that he was so famous or well known around the world. He was just a regular bloke who had an exceptional talent, really.
12: In recent years, Sir Sam called for a stop to the fast-tracking of an open-cast gold mine near Cromwell. He called it toxic, horrific, and a threat to Central Otago's pristine landscapes. The stance drew abuse and threats of violence, with Mr. Coutts pointing out there was also local support for the Bendigo Ophir Gold Project.
17: He was just trying to do the right thing as he saw it himself, which was kind of like what he was as a person.
12: For the community group Sustainable Terrace, Sir Sam's support was priceless. Chair Suze Keith says taking on an Australian mining company in the highly technical fast-track process was no small task.
18: And he turned out Sort of like a knight in shining armour, just at the right moment, and understood the challenge immediately and galvanised support.
12: Back in Clyde, Night and Day owner Ryan Williams says Sir Sam was a regular customer and occasionally a tourist attraction.
19: Because you do get quite a lot of people that do come here to try and find Sam Neill. Like, we get people that might be from America, you know, and they're, "Oh, do you see Sam Neill here?" and whatnot. And like, "Oh, you know, occasionally."
12: He remembers him dropping in for Greek yogurt and fruit, visiting cafes and shops like everyone else. Mr. Williams says he'll be missed.
19: No, the gutter that we won't see him again. Can't really fault him at all, to be fair, you know. Like, he's done amazing things his entire career. And he's a very humble man.
12: Sam Neill's family announced his sudden and unexpected death in Sydney on Monday. He was 78.
10: And that report was from our Otago Southland reporter, Katie Todd. 5:19 now, and you're listening to Checkpoint on RNZ National. Some of your feedback on our interview with the union, this is about the pending closure of two Kaitaia mills. Together, they are one of the town's biggest employers, 200 workers with jobs there, and they can't find new buyers for them. They're calling for the government to intervene and invest to keep them open. This listener says those Japanese mill owners should have to pay back the depreciation they've claimed. And Michael says the biggest problem with our timber milling industry is the unfair competition from China, which pays top dollar for our unprocessed logs and then sells them to its own mills at a discount, thereby undercutting our mills. 2101 on text if you would like to add your thoughts, or you can flick us an email, checkpoint@rnz.co.nz. It is time for the news headlines now. Anaya Karen, mena pitipita kōrero.
0: Thanks, Lisa. The government is being asked to help keep two kaitaia mills open. About 60 people work at the Northland mill, while 140 are employed at the Tribord mill. But owner Dukin can't find a buyer and closure looms. Workers' First Union's Savage told Checkpoint there have been 7 or 8 mill closures on this government's watch, and it should invest to keep jobs here instead of maintaining a hands-off approach. People in Canterbury's Little River Township continue to rebuild their lives after devastating flooding in February. Tricia Hallett and her partner are still living in a camper van while their damaged home is lifted half a metre higher in the hope it will survive the next inevitable storm. She says many people are suffering and remain out of their homes. The number of people killed in a fire at a bar in the Thai capital Bangkok has risen to 30, with 24 critically injured. The blaze tore through the establishment in the early hours of yesterday morning, and an investigation into the cause continues. The younger sister of US Senator Lindsey Graham has been appointed as his temporary replacement after his sudden death at the age of 71. Darlene Graham Nordone will be in office until midterm elections in November. And a technology expert says most people don't realise they are addicted to their phones. Cell phone and screen addiction is not clinically recognised, but the first treatment centre is opening for young people in Auckland in August. Dr. Alex Beattie from Victoria University says people can't give up their phones easily because they're needed for feeling connected and paying bills. Those are the headlines. A quick look at the short forecast from Met Service. Northland and Auckland, fine apart from overnight fog. Waikato, Coromandel and Bay of Plenty, isolated showers clearing from the west this evening. Areas of overnight fog, then fine. Waitomo to Wellington, including the central high country, cloudy with isolated showers. Gisborne to Wairarapa, fine. Nelson, Marlborough and Canterbury, rain about the high country, clearing tonight, otherwise mostly fine. Buller to Fiordland, rain with squally thunderstorms and hail possible, easing from grey southwards tomorrow. Otago and Southland, showers about the south coast, possibly heavy, scattered rain elsewhere, clearing. And the Chatham Islands, partly cloudy with rain from this evening, clearing in the morning. It's 22 past five.
10: Ngā mihi, Karen. Tuila Fuatahi has marched into the studio with purpose. Must be lots going on with traffic. Tuila.
20: Let's start with Auckland's motorways. Leaving the city centre, it's 50 minutes to Silverdale at the moment. It's 33 minutes to Kūmeo on the northwestern. And heading south to Manurewa, it's 46 minutes. Down to Wellington from the CBD to Upper Hutt, 52 minutes on the road. While to Porirua, it's a 23-minute drive. And in Christchurch, traffic's backed up on Lincoln Road in both directions, from Whiteley Ave to Morehouse Ave. State Highway 76 is also slow through Addington and Sydenham in both directions. Any other traffic tips, text us on 2101.
10: Thank you, Tuila. Tuila Fuatahi there with traffic. The former mentor of the man who went on a frenzied stabbing attack at an Auckland supermarket has spoken about his radical ideas of Islam. Ahmed Samsuddin was shot 12 times by police, ending the attack that saw 6 people stabbed and another injured. A coronial inquest into his death is underway, looking at the time leading up to the attack and his path to violent extremism. The coroner heard evidence today about Samsuddin's extreme ideas, as well as a point where authorities could have intervened. Finn Blackwell was there.
21: For the man who supported Ahmed Samsuddin when he first arrived in New Zealand back in 2011, Samsuddin was one of many from Sri Lanka who he helped connect with the local community. When Samsuddin was first arrested in 2017, it was that same man who he called from prison, venting his frustrations. He can't be named, but his words have been voiced.
22: I always advise him to be patient. Do your daily prayers and ask Allah the Almighty that you can be released. Just go with the flow. Don't be aggressive.
21: But it was clear then Samsuddin held extreme views. His former mentor says Samsuddin believed Muslims in the world were being harmed and cornered, and that he had to do something. When Samsuddin was bailed to a mosque in 2018, it was his mentor and others who encouraged him to engage in positive sermons and messages from the Quran. That was something the future Lynn Mall attacker thought was basic. Next to give evidence was forensic psychiatrist Dr. Justin Barry Walsh from the Fixated Threat Assessment Centre. He was approached to assist in police's investigation, but never got the chance to assess Samsudeen himself.
1: I would have been looking to see whether there was evidence of mental illness, and beyond that, understanding something of how he came to be in the position that he was in, understanding what led him down the pathway that he found himself on.
21: Dr. Barry Walsh says there could have been an opportunity to intervene with Samsudeen if services were there at the time.
1: If our service had existed in 2016, and frankly the only service in Australasia that existed in 2016 was a pilot service in Queensland, he would have met criteria then, based on what I know now, for referral to a lone actor grievance field violence, FTAC, and that would have presented an opportunity to intervene at an earlier stage.
21: The inquest continues tomorrow.
10: Finn Blackwell reporting there. Yet another Australian state is waiting to hear whether it has a case of deadly bird flu after a sick giant petrel was found on a Noosa beach in Queensland. The bird has been quarantined and is being tested. More than a dozen cases of a deadly strain of the H5N1 virus have been detected since it arrived in Australia last month. Infected birds have been found in Western and Southern Australia and New South Wales, with one case identified in a local mainland seabird. Until then, the virus had only been detected in migratory birds. Back here, as a precaution, DOC has been vaccinating about 300 core breeding birds from five of Aotearoa's most threatened species. Joining us now is Biosecurity Minister Andrew Hoggard. Kia ora, Minister.
2: Good afternoon, Lisa.
10: Is it inevitable that this strain is going to make it to New Zealand?
2: Oh, look, I think it is probably, yes, very much so is inevitable that it'll get here. There is plenty of migratory pathways that exist between Australia and New Zealand, so, and also we were always expecting it to come via Antarctica, and so we're seeing those birds coming from Antarctica at the moment, washing up in Australia. So either way, we're probably going to get it from one of those two locations.
10: What are experts telling you about how much time we have to get ready?
2: Well, they were expecting it probably a while back. And, I mean, I think once it gets established in Australia, then, you know, it's that old question, how long's a piece of string? I think we can safely assume, though, that once it gets established in Australia, it's only a matter of time before it gets here. And, my encouragement is for all those in the poultry sector to make sure they're really, really ramping up their biosecurity measures on farm and making sure they've got all the preparations in place they need to have.
10: So basically any day now is what you're anticipating?
2: Oh, I mean, look, it could be any day. Who knows? It could be a couple of months or so. I think that the point is that it is inevitable that we'll get here. We're relying on, well, I mean, it's all down to whether or not a bird happens to fly across a body of water with the disease. We're not able to specifically put that in the diary as to which day that'll occur, but it probably likely, it most certainly will occur at some point.
10: DOC has been vaccinating some of our most precious birds. What else is going on behind the scenes?
2: So we've been working with the poultry industry for basically the length of this term so far, in terms of A, developing an operational agreement around how we manage avian influenza. Also, our on-farm support team has been working with the poultry sector and poultry farms and developing templates for biosecurity plans for farms, and also helping those farmers develop those plans as well. We've also heard study tour with the industry over to the UK to see how they have managed having bird flu over there. And certainly people from the industry and the MPI staff got a lot of knowledge out of that visit to bring back here and help with our planning. And, you know, we're in constant engagement with the industry around preparedness and the actions that need to occur.
10: So that management plan, does that involve culling if operations become infected?
2: Well, that'll be, you know, part of your biosecurity plan. Will, yeah, it's the worst case. Yep, that will be okay. How do we, if we get it in the barns, you know, the mortality rate is somewhere over 75%, and so effectively you will have to deal with how do we dispose of all these dead birds in a safe manner.
10: But is the industry, are you in agreement? Have you reached some kind of, you know, protocol with the industry? If there is an infection in barn, is the protocol to cull all the birds?
2: Well, it's not going to be, I mean, the reality is that's something you're going to have to do because you're not going to be able to restock your barn or carry on producing with the disease in your barn. So they are going to have to, that's just a reality of, it's going to be a reality of poultry farming. If it happens, you are going to need to do that to be able to restock and be able to get your farm back in production.
10: Given what's going on in Australia, are we doing additional monitoring and what does that look like, if so?
2: Yep. So basically we've broadcasting out the 0800 number for people to, so 0800 80 99 66. So if people do see sick and dead birds, particularly seabirds washed up on shore, and particularly if there's a number of them, please do report that through. We've had an uptick in those reports, and so, you know, they've been investigating. When they've got those reports, they check, and ones that may be suspicious are tested, and then, you know, we run those tests through the Wallaceful lab out in Upper Hutt. And so far, we've all been negative. But we've also been, for many years, been testing along with fish and game, you know, wild fowl, what diseases are spreading out there. So there are systems already in place for monitoring both ducks and our avian flock as well.
10: Minister, we're almost out of time, but this is really important. So poultry is one thing. In the United States, this deadly strain has spread into dairy cattle.
2: Yeah.
10: What are you doing with that industry here?
2: Well, that's been a one-off that happened in the States. It hasn't been repeated anywhere else. And knowing cows like I do, I would imagine and they haven't been able to pinpoint how that occurred. But what we're seeing globally with disease is where you've got large numbers of animals congregate in one spot, that's when it can jump those species barrier. In terms of, you know, is it likely to happen here when it hasn't happened anywhere else bar the States? Again, who knows?
10: Hope isn't a strategy, though.
2: Yeah, so. No, hope isn't a strategy, but we've certainly sent people over to the States to understand it, and we will, you know, if it gets here, we'll be putting messages out to the dairy industry that here are the sort of things you need to look at. But it is important to note that within the dairy industry over in the States, whilst there was infections, it wasn't deadly to, it was only deadly in a very few cases. In the vast majority, the animals got sick for a couple of weeks and then they came right. There was a drop in milk production, which we don't want, but, you know, we'll be putting those messages out there for farmers to, here's what you need to look out for. But I don't think we want to jump to worrying about everything. The focus at this stage needs to be on the poultry industry.
10: Appreciate your time, Minister. That is Biosecurity Minister Andrew Hoggard. Let's head to sport now. A cryptic message from high jumper Hamish Kerr has raised questions about his participation in this month's Commonwealth Games. Athletics New Zealand says Kerr will be in Glasgow, but they can't guarantee he'll attempt to defend his gold medal. We're joined by sports reporter Felicity Reid. What, Felicity?
3: Yeah, well,
10: what does it all mean?
3: Yeah, well, when Kerr was selected last month, he hadn't competed internationally this season and people were starting to take notice. So a message on social media over the weekend to try and explain this to his supporters, he wrote that a couple of months ago, the demands of the last few seasons had caught up with him and he'd decided to take a break from training. He went on to say that he was back training now and feeling positive about where things were heading. But his sign-off, though, was where it caused that little bit of doubt about Glasgow. He wrote, "I'm excited and hopeful that I'll be back competing again soon." That means I had to put in a bit of a quick call to Athletics New Zealand today. They confirmed to me that Kerr would be in Scotland, but whether he would be part of the high jump qualifying in the early hours of the morning on the 27th of July New Zealand time would be a decision made closer to the time. Athletics New Zealand said Kerr would be the one making the call about whether he competes, and that call could be made basically right up until qualifying. This is what happened the last time Kerr was competing at the Commonwealth Games.
4: Hamish Kerr of New Zealand, in the crowd behind him. Yes, Hamish, great jump, so smooth in the runway, so relaxed.
6: Gold medalist, Commonwealth Games champion. champion.
7: New Zealand, Hamish Kerr.
6: I think unique for New Zealand, a male winner in the high jump, Hamish Kerr. What a night it was for him.
3: Since then, Kerr's become an indoor world champion title holder, an Olympic champion, and won gold at World Athletics Championships. The last time, though, he competed was the New Zealand Champs in March, so that'll be 4 months since we last saw him if he does compete in Glasgow, or it could be the World Athletics Ultimate Championships in Budapest in September when we next see him.
10: What is this about Olympic hopefuls having been offering some big gifts to the Brisbane Organising Committee?
3: This is reporting by the ABC, who got the hospitality register for the Organising Committee for the 2032 Games. The ABC concluded that there were several examples of attempted influence peddling and relationship building from businesses and sporting bodies. So each host of a Olympic Games can add a couple of sports onto it, like cricket 2028 games and breakdancing that we saw in Paris in 2024. Well, mixed martial arts wanted to get into the games in Brisbane, and a newly formed committee, the Federation of International Mixed Martial Arts, which is headed by a Singaporean Rich Lister, they decided to lavish incredibly priced alcohol on the Brisbane's key Olympic decision-making body. This included an $82,000 bottle of cognac.
10: Beg your pardon?
3: $82,000. Apparently that's 725 decanters of this very expensive liquid. Also two bottles of wine worth $20,000. These gifts were so exorbitant that the Brisbane Olympic Committee gave them back, partly so they didn't have to pay the import duties on the wine. But the wine was gifted in February, and that MMA group upped it with the cognac in March. So can't, you know, keep trying. The ABC saw that they were noted on the register as unsolicited gifts, and the value at the time of gifting was unknown to them. Definitely not the first time sports have tried gifting to organising committees. Brisbane also got tickets and hospitality from Tennis Australia and tickets from the NRL. But having a gift register was seen as an example of governance structures being established to ensure processes were transparent and a bit more rigorous.
10: Thank you, Felicity. Felicity Reid there with sport. It is 23 minutes away from six now. Kia mo tonu mai. Stay with us. You're listening to Checkpoint on RNZ National. And it is, of course, time for the business news. Ko taku ho inaene, ko Nona Peltier. Nona's in the studio. Gender pay gap is closing in New Zealand's boardrooms. Who says, Nona?
8: Well, this is a report that shows that it's a strategic pace. Survey that shows that non-executive directors of boards were about $300 short in the hand from their male counterparts, which is a big improvement. So there's a 0.5% gap, and that's compared with 6% last year. That's a big reduction. So I think what's happening is, in at least in a number of boards, the governance issues are that gender pay equity is something important, and so that the gaps are closing there. Also, the chairs of certain boards, non-executive chairs, that reduced from 18%, that was the gap, to 8%. So there's still a bit of work there to do.
10: So are you saying the gender pay gap between a male chair and a female chair?
8: That's correct. There? That's what they're talking about, men and
10: 18%.
8: Women. 18%. Was what it was last year.
10: Right.
8: And now it's 8%. So they still have some work to do.
10: Still a big chunk of change.
8: Yeah. That's for the chairs. For the directors, non-executive directors, it was $300 or about 0.5%. So I guess, look, it's going to take some time, but at least it's moving in the right direction. And it's been moving in the right direction for a very long time. Let's hope it improves more rapidly, and let's see what else happens.
10: Migration numbers indicate fewer New Zealanders moved to Australia last year. What are the numbers?
8: Yeah, so the this is for the year ending 2025. We had a net total of 28,500 people left New Zealand for Australia. Now, that is better than we saw in 2024, which was 31,000. But it is still below what is considered to be, say, the best we've had. So the best years we've had was between 2014 and 2019, those five-year period. It was only 3,000 people a net. So it goes to show you things have changed. Yeah.
10: Speaking of changes, what's been happening on the markets?
8: Well, I don't have to mention, because we've heard it all day long, is that oil prices have continued to rise because of what's going on in the Gulf and the shooting at targets that are carrying our precious cargo called oil, and threats from the U.S. president, and so on and so on. So what did we end up with? The markets. Here's my document right over here, way on the edge of the page here. Right. So I just let's start with gold. It rose 2% on the day. Now, that's $6 more than it was yesterday. Okay, so it moves through the night. It's 85 US dollars. That's like a one month high. And then gold is another one that's up 0.5% on the day. But for most of the day, it was below 4,000. And now it's at 4,020 US dollars an ounce. And again, that has to do with all the disruption in the markets. But let's say for our NZX Top 50, we closed down just 72 points. That was about 0.5% to 13,765. The ASX was down just 17 points. And the New Zealand dollar was up a little bit, 57.9 US cents, nearly 58. 83.5 Australian, 43.3 British pence, 50.8 euro cents. And really, Asia trading is all over the place, as you would expect.
10: And that's it?
8: That's all I've got.
10: Okay. Thanks, Nona. Nona Peltier there with Business News, 19 away from 6 now, and you're listening to Checkpoint on RNZ National. Too much chitty chat with Nona. We're late to the headlines. My apologies. Karen is standing by. Call Karen Arnold tēnei.
5: Thank you, Lisa. Biosecurity Minister Andrew Hoggard says if bird flu becomes established in Australia, it's only a matter of time before it arrives here. More than a dozen cases of a deadly strain of the H5N1 virus have been detected since it arrived in Australia last month. Mr. Hoggard told Checkpoint poultry producers are being urged to ramp up biosecurity. The US military says its forces have completed a third night of strikes on Iran. Meanwhile, President Trump says he is reinstating a blockade of Iranian shipping while proposing to charge a 20% fee to guard the Strait of Hormuz. Iran says the US has no role in determining the future of the waterway and won't be allowed to intervene. Oil prices have returned to levels last seen a month ago in the wake of the renewed conflict, nearly $120 a barrel. However, there has been little reaction at the pumps in New Zealand so far. The average price of a litre of 91 is $2.94, according to the Gatsby Price Monitoring app. A Sydney childcare worker charged with hundreds of abuse offences across a 16-year period can now be named. The charges against 35-year-old Hamish Tate include 162 counts of producing child abuse material and 81 counts of filming a person engaged in a private act without consent. Police said they had contacted 121 families. And people in central Otago are remembering their good, humble neighbour, Sir Sam Neill, who died yesterday, aged 78. Near Sir Sam's home and winery of more than 30 years, locals in the towns of Alexandra and Clyde say they've lost a quiet stalwart and one of their own. Lex Coutts of Alexandra said Sir Sam didn't make an issue of the fact that he was so famous, but was, quote, just a regular bloke who had an exceptional talent. Those are the headlines. A quick look at the short forecast from Met Service. Northland and Auckland, fine apart from areas of overnight fog. Waikato, Coromandel and Bay of Plenty, isolated showers clearing from the west this evening, overnight fog. Waitomo to Wellington, including the central high country, cloudy with isolated showers. Gisborne to Wairarapa, fine. Nelson, Marlborough and Canterbury, rain about the high country, clearing tonight, otherwise mostly fine. Bulletinfieldland, rain with squally thunderstorms and hail possible, easing from grey southwards tomorrow. Otago and Southland, showers about the south coast, possibly heavy, scattered rain elsewhere clearing. And the Chatham Islands, partly cloudy with rain from this evening, clearing in the morning. It's 16 to 6.
10: Ngā mihi, Karen. Let's check back in on traffic with Bella Craig. Bella.
9: Kia ora, Lisa. Well, in Auckland, if you're leaving the city centre on the motorways, it's 50 minutes to Silverdale. On the northwestern, it's 40 minutes to Kumeu. And if you're heading south, it's 50 minutes to Papakura. To Wellington, and it's 50 minutes from the CBD through to Upper Hutt. And to Porirua, it's 25 minutes. And looking to Christchurch, traffic's backed up on Lincoln Road in both directions from Whiteley Ave to Morehouse Avenue. And State Highway 76 is also slow through Addington and Waltham in both directions. And any other traffic tips, you can text us on 2101.
10: Thank you, Bella. Bella Craig there with your traffic update. Let's go to Australia now, where the country's online safety watchdog is warning of an epidemic of online sexual extortion, mostly involving teenage boys and young men. For more, we're joined by our Australia correspondent, Nick Grimm. Nick, how big is this problem?
11: G'day, Lisa. Yeah, this is a really significant issue, with Australia's eSafety Commissioner receiving more than 2,000 reports of sexual extortion in just a six-month period. Now, that's troubling all by itself, but this is a crime that is acknowledged to be seriously underreported by victims. So there's concern, of course, those numbers could be just the tip of the iceberg. From what is reported, young men aged from 18 to 24 have been the most common victims of the sexual extortion complaints received by the online safety watchdog. But we're also seeing an increase in the number of younger teens being targeted, which does make this a crime that's a form of child sexual exploitation and abuse in those cases. Basically, victims are tricked into providing intimate photos or other personal information to someone who they believe is a friend or romantic interest, only to discover that they've been misled when the blackmail begins. Major online platforms are accused of failing to deploy readily available technology to detect well-known blackmail tactics, and our online safety watchdog is urging tech companies to strengthen their detection systems. The federal government is also telling them to lift their game. Apparently, these criminals use almost identical scripted material to persuade their victims to share their private material. And the common threat that follows is that the young victims are told by the blackmailer that their lives will be destroyed if they don't pay money to prevent their images, etc., being released publicly. Frequently, the crims also threaten to use contact information for the victims' family and friends that they've harvested from their electronic devices. Now, according to our eSafety Commissioner, Julian McGrant, this is highly organised and carried out ruthlessly by methodical and well-rehearsed criminals. Let's have a listen to some of what she's had to say on the matter.
13: There's a manifesto that shows these organised criminals how to, you know, put high pressure tactics on to isolate the young people and to panic them to get them to pay. They're using generative AI to create very attractive personas. They're using face swapping technologies, which are very convincing, and voice cloning technologies. So, you know, they've really honed their craft in terms of targeting young men.
14: There's not a school in the world that I have spoken in that has not got victims of sextortion. That's how widespread this is. It is the number one crime type affecting teen boys in Australia at the moment. So these offenders know that they are quite an easy target. Now, I'm not saying all teen boys, of course not. But if you're going to line up 10 teen boys and 10 teen girls and you had 10 minutes to make money, you'd hit up the boys.
11: Yeah, we're hearing there from cyber safety expert Susan McLean. And the Office of the eSafety Commissioner says there are serious gaps in how the tech giants are tackling sextortion. And that's despite companies being provided with the details of well-known coercion scripts and images used in scams. And given the preponderance of cases like this, the online watchdog has launched an awareness campaign to inform young males about the danger and warn them about the tactics being used in sexual extortion cases like these.
10: Pretty horrifying stuff. Nick, let's switch to some better news. And a six-year-old Perth boy is showing he could have a promising future in waste management. Do tell us more.
11: Yeah, well, he's certainly showing the right aptitude for the job, let's put it that way. Now, little Thomas Aldworth has received national attention this week after being welcomed as an official helper by the City of Perth Council Waste Management Team. Of course, that's the polite term for the garbos who collect our household garbage over here. Now, Thomas even has been supplied with his own fluoro uniform and safety gear, and each week he helps with the garbage pickup in his local area. He's been doing it now for around 2 years. For safety reasons, he's not allowed on the road or at the back of the truck. He is, after all, only 6 years old, and he can only help move bins after they've been emptied. One of his parents also has to accompany him on his three-street round, but it seems the Perth lad is living his dreams right now, much to his mum's amazement. And it's also brought him a deal of media attention, which he's handled in, well, let's have a listen to a bit of his interview with a Perth journalist who quizzed him this week.
15: And tell me, how many bins do you think you do?
16: 20.
15: I think it's more than 20.
16: 50.
15: What do you have to remember?
16: Push them.
17: So we used to hear the garbage truck. Particularly on Wednesdays, he'll race outside just to look at the trucks. And then one day, one of the garbage truck guys handed over to him a bin just to push it back on the curb, and he thought, that's it. And here we are 2 years later. I've never seen anyone so excited. It's like giving him chocolate. He just loves to work, but only loves to work doing the bins.
15: And Thomas, what would you like to do when you grow up?
16: Be a soccer player.
11: Yeah, so there you go, Lisa. He loves the job of collecting the garbage, but maybe it's football stardom that might be in his future, perhaps, especially if he keeps up all that exercise lugging the bins around. We also heard a bit there from Thomas's mum, Adele Aldworth. I don't know. I reckon she might be wondering what she has to do to get her son to be equally obsessive about cleaning up around the house, maybe. And Lisa, last week we talked about Neil the Seal becoming a viral media hit. Well, we've done it again. Videos of little Thomas hauling garbage bins taller than himself are also a hit online, receiving millions of views around the world. Maybe it's a reminder that in this interconnected world, it doesn't matter what you do, so long as you do it with plenty of enthusiasm.
10: Yes, I love him, and so dedicated at six to just keep at it. I don't know, it's hard to keep the dedication up when you're decades older, isn't it, Nick?
11: Well, that's true. He's got a long haul ahead of him if he wants to maintain the love of the job.
10: The love of the job. Good luck to him. Thank you, Nick. That is our Australia correspondent, Nick Grimm. It is eight away from six now. Kia mau tonu mai. Do stay with us. You're listening to Checkpoint on RNZ National. The Indian capital, Delhi, is known for its severe traffic congestion, but now the authorities are planning to tackle the problem by phasing out some modes of transport, including petrol scooters, bicycles, and three-wheeled auto rickshaws. The plan is to replace some modes of transport with vehicles that use electricity. So how do drivers feel about this ambitious proposal? The BBC's Arunaday Mukherjee reports from Delhi.
23: It's a city where even a short 5 kilometre stretch can at times take more than half an hour to cross. Where cars stuck in traffic will blare their horns even though there's no space to move. And scooters will try to maneuver through the narrowest space in between vehicles to inch forward. The sheer number of cars and their emissions make Delhi one of the world's five most polluted cities, with air quality levels often hovering at least 10 times higher than permissible limits. And half of the city's toxic air comes from two- and three-wheeled vehicles. Which is why, starting next year, the government wants to electrify them on priority. The environmentally conscious decision, though, has left a cloud of uncertainty for auto rickshaw drivers like Subhash Chand Sharma. He lists out why he doesn't want to opt for an EV.
24: I'll be spending a lot of time just charging my vehicle. When will I earn? And there are not enough charging stations. The government doesn't realize there's going to be a long queue of people waiting to get their vehicles charged.
23: Driving around Delhi, you don't see charging stations everywhere, though it's certainly more than what it used to be a few years ago. The city has roughly only one public charging point for every 25 vehicles, and the government is desperately trying to build more. But auto rickshaw drivers remain skeptical, and bikers too are hesitating to make the switch. Rahul is one in thousands of delivery agents whose livelihood depends on their two-wheelers. For him, petrol bikes are tried and tested, and EVs are not.
25: Electric bikes work differently. They are not as sturdy or fast, and they are expensive. I'm very opposed to this policy.
10: And that report was from the BBC. Let's get some of your feedback now. This is on our earlier interview about two mills in Kaitaia. Locals are trying to save them. It's a big employer combined for the region, about 200 jobs, and they're asking the government to invest to keep them going. This listener says the government is happy to rip off the tourism levy to subsidise events that line the pockets of promoters and their clients, but not add value manufacturing for the people of Northland. Someone else says definitely need to keep the mills open. We need to keep industry in New Zealand. We already rely too much on imports. Invest in Northland, another listener says. New Zealand First is a shadow monster, all show and no go. Local government needs to step up, not ask for government handout, but complementary funding to support jobs and communities. This one too. How much will the government be paying in welfare to the people that lose their jobs from the timber mills and to the landlords and accommodation supplement payments that the government will also have to pay when these people can't pay for rents or lose their houses? And this one, the reflection that the whole economy of the town will shrink with the loss of jobs is critical here. It's true of losing our frozen food plants, the related impact on farming communities and food security. It's true

0: And we have a professor who wrote an essay on the opportunity and what happens if they get above that 5%. So a long way to go, though. I think they're at 4.6, so we'll discuss that, Lisa. Wellingtonians, I mean, this is a free event. It just sparks joy, I reckon.
1: What are you talking about, Heathcliff?
0: You know it. You know it. I can see, Lisa, I closed my eyes while having an afternoon nap, and I saw you in a red dress. And I reckon that you could do the Wuthering Heights dance. I reckon you'd be amazing.
1: I could do the dance, but I couldn't sing. I mean, she's just flopping around like a bit of spaghetti.
0: Oh, that's a bit harsh.
1: Full of angst and reaching for something that isn't there.
0: Well, it was the late 70s.
1: It's a great video. No denying it. Not fond of dressing up in a red dress, but, I sort of think, interesting.
0: They love
1: it. But it is. It's a joyful thing. Why not?
0: And it costs no money.
1: I mean, it's not necessarily a joyful song. But
0: no. But it's as affordable as the bucket fountain. It's just cheap and it's fun. So we're going to be talking about that. And finally, the question of the day is very simple. What time do you have dinner? So Libby Weaver, I haven't read a lot of Libby Weaver, but she got right on one thing. She says 4:30 is the optimal time. I have my dinner, Lisa, at 4:40. And guess what? It's changed my life.
1: Oh, please.
0: I love it.
1: How grinchy and antisocial. I mean, that's afternoon tea time. Sorry.
0: Well, it's late.
1: What are you having for tea at 4:45?
0: Did I interrupt by asking
1: you into the studio?
0: I was saying this to Johnny, and Johnny was amazed by my extraordinary food. So I've got beetroot pasta with a sliced lamb sausage and a garnish of Italian parsley. How about that?
1: Well, that's late lunch. I mean, it takes the joy out of it. Where's the socialising with that? I mean, everybody is, fine early dinner, but that's not early dinner. That's late lunch.
0: It's the
1: or late afternoon tea.
0: Yeah, but you go to bed on an empty stomach. You have your yogurt and prunes.
1: You've got to be late,
0: bed.
1: Though.
0: I don't.
1: Relative.
0: I guess so. But the point is, 4:40, beautiful. Do you know what they do overseas?
1: They stay up late. That's what they do.
0: They have dinner
1: in Europe.
0: Yes, 10 p.m. Can you believe that?
1: Yeah, and all the kids are running around on summer nights, and it's great social atmosphere. Lovely, lovely food. Delishy-poos. I mean, I don't want to be eating at midnight, but 4:45 is a bit off. Favourite meal of the day?
0: Favourite meal of the day is my breakfast. My birch and muesli. I got my nuts, my prunes, my milk, cup of coffee.
1: I'm right there with breakfast being the favourite meal of the day. And the next best meal is second breakfast.
0: Oh.
1: So you have first breakfast early on, and then you have second breakfast at around 10 o'clock. So it's two waves. You just go for it. And it's really good if you're somewhere, I don't know, away, and you just laze around and have first breakfast and second. What's that, Johnny? All day graze, Johnny is recommending.
0: All day graze.
1: Don't limit yourself to mealtimes, reckons Johnny. Johnny's still young, and he can graze all day.
0: He's got a way to go.
1: You just wait, Johnny. You don't know what's coming down the pipe.
2: RNZ News at 6 o'clock. Good evening. I'm Karen McCarthy. Fonterra says a court case against it and other major emitters could force the companies to shut down unless Parliament intervenes to stop it. MPs are hearing public submissions today on a bill that would prevent companies being sued over their greenhouse gas emissions. The bill is a direct response to climate activist Mike Smith's legal case against Fonterra, Z Energy and other large emitters. Fonterra's Simon Tucker says Mr. Smith wants the court to order them to cut their emissions to zero immediately.
3: In practice, if this were to happen, we would need to immediately cease operations. This would have devastating economic, environmental and social impacts.
2: Simon Tucker says Parliament, not the courts, is the appropriate place for New Zealand's climate change response to be developed. Meanwhile, climate activist Mike Smith says an economic impact forecast by major emitting companies doesn't add up. As part of its oral submission on a law change that would stop a landmark climate case by the activist in its tracks, Z Energy released an economic impact report commissioned by major emitting companies. It says gross domestic product would decline by $21.9 billion over 5 years if Mr. Smith won his case. He told RNZ the forecast fails to report the cost of the failure to arrest emissions to New Zealand's economy and taxpayers. Insurance brokers are warning homeowners some properties

0: could be uninsurable. Councils can issue a notice which identifies a natural hazard such as a slip, erosion or flooding a property might be exposed to. Insurance companies can decline to cover damage to properties from hazards they've been flagged for. Head of the Insurance Brokers Association, Catherine Wilson, told Checkpoint people need to understand the cover they have.
1: Just because one insurer decides to decline you because you've got a Section 72 notice doesn't necessarily mean that another insurer will decline you. Going out and getting that expert advice, shopping around a bit, will enable you to understand what you can be protected for.
0: The Insurance Brokers Association is calling for a register of flagged properties for homeowners and buyers to better understand the risks they might face. A forensic psychiatrist believes the Linmore attacker posed a risk to women in general after his behaviour towards his own lawyer. Ahmed Samsuddin was shot 12 times by Auckland police in 2021, ending the attack that saw six people stabbed and another injured. A coronial inquest into his death is underway, part of which will look at his attitude towards women and whether this could have indicated a risk he would harm others. There was evidence Samsuddin acted inappropriately to his lawyer, and Dr. Justin Barry Walsh believes he posed a risk to women in general. He says misogyny was a part of the 32-year-old's worldview. The inquest continues tomorrow. The number of people killed in a fire at a bar in the Thai capital Bangkok has risen to 30. 24 people remain critically injured. The blaze tore through the establishment in the early hours of yesterday morning. The victims suffered from burns and smoke inhalation. An investigation is continuing. The first scientific study into understanding possible links between hormonal changes and ADHD symptoms in women is being carried out in London. The BBC's Vicky Loder has more.
2: Around 2.5 million people in the UK are thought to have ADHD. Common symptoms include difficulty focusing, emotional dysregulation and impulsiveness. The study by Queen Mary and King's College Universities is investigating whether ADHD worsens at certain points of women's menstrual cycles. It's believed dips in estrogen, which happen just before a period, affect the feel-good dopamine hormone, intensifying the symptoms. The 50 women who took part in the study described feeling disabled by their ADHD at certain times of the month and also reported that their medication became less effective at times.
0: Police are investigating after a person was found dead at a property in Kaka Point in the Clutha district. Emergency services were called to Cemetery Road at about 11:30 this morning. That's the news.
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0: Wallace Chapman and guests up next on the panel. That's after the short forecast from Met Service to midnight on Wednesday. For Northland and Auckland, fine, apart from areas of overnight fog and in the morning. Waikato, Coromandel and Bay of Plenty, isolated showers, clearing from the west this evening. Areas of fog overnight and in the morning, then fine. Waitomo to Wellington, including the central high country, partly cloudy with isolated showers. Gisborne to Wairarapa, fine. Nelson, Marlborough and Canterbury, rain about the Canterbury High Country, clearing tonight, otherwise mostly fine. Scattered rain in Canterbury tomorrow morning and afternoon and elsewhere tomorrow evening. Buller to Fiordland, periods of rain with squally thunderstorms and hail possible, easing from grey southwards tomorrow afternoon. Rain returns to Fiordland tomorrow night. Otago and Southland, showers about the south coast, possibly heavy, scattered rain elsewhere clearing this evening, returning in the morning. And the Chatham Islands, partly cloudy with rain from this evening, clearing tomorrow morning. It's 6:06.
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6: Tonight, latest poll out today. National slips lines back into the 20s, but the coalition still had the numbers 61 to 59. An opportunity nipping at 5% we discuss in just a moment. And is it cruel and unethical to have a cat-killing competition? The SPCA weigh in on that subject. And what should you do if you see a parent or parents that are being a bit cruel to their kids? Not your business, or step in? We talk about that on the Panel Plus after 7. And the question of the day, as you might have heard with Lisa Owen and earlier Emil, what time do you have dinner? So Libby Weaver says the best time is 4:30. What say you? Here's just a couple. Hannah in Lower Hutt says 6 p.m. on the dot, and I'm quite pedantic about it. Yes, Wallace, I agree for once. Dinner at 4:30 is fabulous, and I've been doing it for ages. So text me, what time do you have dinner? 2101. Or you can email the panel at rnz.co.nz. With me on the show, Andy McCombs, a service designer in the public service. Andy, welcome to
7: kia ora
6: the panel.
7: Wallace, and kia ora to everyone that's eating dinner right now.
6: Good on you. That's right. Happy days for those panel listeners and eaters. Text me if you are, actually. And Nalini Baruch, founder of Lot 8 Olive Oils. Nalini, nice to have you on the show.
8: Lovely to be here, Wallace.
6: Andy McCombs, Nalini Baruch. We've got a Wellington audience tonight. Wellington in the panel,
8: yay!
6: At least. So, yep, representing. Right, and to this, a new poll out today with National once again taking a bit of a hit. But there's one centrist party that continues to rise. We'll get to that in a moment. But first, another controversial broadcaster has chucked his name into the politics ring. Paul Henry announced today he's standing as a candidate for the ACT Party.
9: You know, I'm enormously disappointed with National. The nature of being a centrist party, centre-right centrist party, is you have to be a little bit populist. The danger with being a little bit populist is even if you're doing the right things, you're doing them really, really carefully because you don't want to alienate too many people because you've got this crazy idea that you could maybe one day get everyone to vote for you. And what happens if you run a party that wants everyone to vote for them is you end up doing nothing that encourages anyone to vote for you.
6: So that's Paul Henry before our guest comes in around the panel on this. Andy McCombs, what do you think? Good news for you?
7: I had to look him up. And
6: you what?
7: Well, he was on
6: you
7: TV.
6: You had to look Paul Henry up.
8: Sitting.
7: He was on TV when I was a kid, and he was also kicked off TV when I was a kid. So I asked some people today what they thought of him, and they said he was a racist, sexist pig. So I Googled him.
6: Okay.
7: And do you know what Google said? Google said he's a racist, sexist pig, so I'm not sure what's going on.
6: Okay, all right, so hashtag not a fan, Nalini Baruch.
8: Yeah, I mean, every show needs a joker, so I think we might have that in dear Paul. But no, let's not undermine him. He's smart, he's intelligent, in the past, the cheeky-darky thing and Sian and Satyanan issue, he just has to make sure he's got good filter.
6: Yeah, the cheeky-darky thing wasn't, that was Sir Paul Holmes.
7: He also, this guy said some awful stuff too, racist, yep. Like, you search his name and all the headlines other than today that he's been announced.
8: He picked on somebody for the moustache.
7: Governor-General as well.
6: Sheila Dixit.
7: Not even sure if this guy's a Kiwi.
8: Yeah, Dixit. Yeah.
6: Okay. Very good.
8: You know, he needs filter, and let's just see what politics does to that.
6: Not too much of a fan there. All right, what do you think? Will Paul Henry make you vote for Act 2101? Be very interested. So returning to this RNZ Red Research poll, a National down to 28.7, Labour steady 34, but it's the Opportunity Party that's generating the buzz, up to 4.6%, that tantalisingly close to the 5% threshold. With us to discuss is Professor Richard Shaw from Massey University's Politics Department, wrote a very interesting piece on this in the conversation. Professor Shaw, kia ora, nice to have you on.
10: Kia ora, Wallace. How are you? Hi to your panelists. And also, I'm not eating dinner, and I'm not from Wellington.
6: Thank goodness. At least someone is.
10: we eat dinner at a proper time.
6: Yeah, okay. Actually, people are texting and saying they are eating dinner, so it's lovely to have your company. But look, straight to this first, Richard, because you wrote a very... I mean, it's really something that's on people's minds, opportunity. Straight up, how likely is it that TOP will make it past that 5% threshold?
10: Well, it's more likely now than it was three polls ago, because the three most recent polls including the Reed Research one that you've just mentioned, have them very, very close. And once a party starts to get close to that 5% threshold, people who might be thinking of throwing their vote to that party start to see them as viable. It doesn't look like a wasted vote, so there is a sort of a self-propelling momentum. So that's one way they could go. But the party's leader, Q, not James Bond Q, the other one, yeah. She's standing in Mount Albert, and that's the other way that they might get in as well, depending on how close to that 5% margin the party is sitting on when votes open. A couple of weeks out from the 7th of November, there may well be people who use their vote tactically in the electorate of Mount Albert, which Labour hold with, I think it's something like an 18-vote
11: yes.
10: majority. It's really razor thin. And so there are a couple of pathways for any party, and I think we're talking about the 5% threshold, but we shouldn't forget about Mount Albert as well.
11: Okay, stay there, Richard. Let's go on the panel. And Nalini, on these polls or opportunities, your questions or comments?
8: Yeah, Richard, I'd like to hear your views on what we actually think are the attractive features of the Opportunity Party. What's giving them the rise in numbers?
10: I think, Lenny, I mean, people have been focusing on their policies, so they're looking at the citizens' income and the land value tax and their position on healthy oceans and so on and so forth. But I wonder if part of this, and you were talking about this before we came in, part of this is the appeal of a new political generation. The party's quite consciously promoting itself as a new generation of politicians, as people who will fix what they refer to as a broken politics in Aotearoa New Zealand, people who are neither of the left nor of the right. I mean, I think we could probably have a bit of a talk about that. So they are clearly drawing a line under a previous generation of politics and politicians. I wonder if that's also part of the appeal, in addition to the policies that they are putting out.
11: Right. Andy?
7: Yeah, I think you're right about the electorates, and this will be, I think, the most interesting MMP election in my lifetime for sure. No one expected the Greens to win 3 electorates last time, and ACT got 2, so we might see more of the minor parties actually being viable candidates in electorates and more of that strategic vote. But I think what this poll and the recent trend is really showing is that people are tired. It was either the end of last year or maybe the start of this year, Wallace, that we're talking about a poll. They had the big two parties at about 70%. And we talked about the Grand Coalition and how that seemed like, you know, if we want that consistency, then vote on that. But now they're down to about 50-something percent, which is just... It's the most MMP election that we'll see. My question, though, is do you think people might see a 4.7% as too much of a risk and that could be a wasted vote? And if the threshold were to be lowered, what percentage do you think would work quite well in our small country?
10: Well, that's a really interesting question, Andy. The Royal Commission's report in 1986 recommended a 4% margin, which was the one that applied in West Germany at the time, as it was, which is where we get the template from, parliamentary process, blah, blah, blah, up to 5. I mean, that question of quite how where you should set what's an arbitrary threshold has... we've been looking at that for the 25 years that we've had MMP. There have been a couple of recommendations to drop it back to 4%. No government of the left or the right has acted on it. I think the Greens are illustrative here. You get close to that 5% margin and people will start to look at you as viable. It's only 5%. It's not like the entire nation has decided they're going to throw in their lot with a new party. But I think that there's a kind of a self-propelling momentum that can build behind this. And it does. It's not unhelpful to Opportunity to have people like Paul Henry reappear on the political scene, people like Michael Laws reappear on the political scene. These people are not the future. They represent a particular kind of past, and I think that's exactly the kind of thing that the Opportunity Party will be making the most. They'll be out there talking about a new brand of politician, a new way of doing politics, new instruments like citizens' assemblies and so on and so forth. So if you're right, Andy, and there is a vibe out there amongst a certain proportion of the population that it is time for a change and not just a change of government, maybe a change in the way you do politics, that's where Opportunity will be wanting to, they'll be going straight for those people. And, you know, like you made the point about the combined vote share for the two big parties. It's fallen from the sort of high 80s across the FPP era to the mid 70s across MMP, and the last three or four polls have been polling, it's anemic, the combined polling support for National Labour is sort of mid 60s. So there is a lot of vote out there to be contested.
11: Yeah. We have Professor Richard Shaw on the program, on the panel here. Just a word on this, Richard, because actually this is something that might be new information to many listeners. It was in your piece, but it's fascinating. So you might look at positions on citizens' incomes, land tax and that type of thing, comfortably sitting with left-leaning, but top scores quite poorly on conventional measures of intra-party democracy. Can you explain a bit for that? They're actually pretty poor regarding their own internal workings. Explain that.
10: Yeah, that's an academic pointy-headed kind of phrase, isn't it? Intra-party democracy. I mean, the thinking behind this is, if people are disillusioned with politics, maybe part of the disillusionment has to do with political parties and the way they organise themselves. Historically, people have gone to political parties as a way of participating in the selection of parties' candidates and parties' leaders, because those are the people who become our MPs and our ministers and our prime ministers. In recent, the last 30, 40 years, people have walked away from New Zealand on political parties, and there is an argument that says if you're going to bring people back into politics, if you're going to resuscitate it, make your parties open, give people in parties opportunities to contribute to the selection of candidates and the promotion of policy and so on. The Opportunities Party has a pretty slimmed down operation at the moment. There is some scope for party members to contribute to policy making, but policy making is a preserve of their policy committee. It's quite centralised. They don't yet have the sort of structure, and this may reflect their age, but they don't yet have a structure of sort of local committees going through to regional conferences and national conferences and so on. They're a slimmed down organisation. The board of the party appoints the leader, so on and so forth. I mean, I think that piece, Wallace, that you referred to, that's of interest to people who are interested, as I am, in the ways in which political parties can bring citizens into the political process. That's a little bit niche, would be my sense at the moment. Most people are not going to look at that. They're going to say, what's in it for me? Who are these guys going to do business with? What are their candidates like? Are they different? Are they new? Are they changed? Are they more of the same? It'll be those kinds of considerations.
11: Mm-hmm. Nalini, final point?
8: Oh, I was just going to say that in the same article that I read, it said that there's an increase in the numbers of people thinking that we're heading in the right direction, and also that there's a reduction in the number of undecided voters. So what's that saying, Richard?
10: Well, it said that the number of people who feel the country is heading in the right direction is creeping up. It's still negative in terms of, so that there are more people who feel the country is heading in the wrong direction than in the right direction. But if you are on the centre right, you will look at that and you say, okay, there is something positive there. You know, the other side of that poll is the cost of living inflation remains the major concern for most New Zealanders. Parties on the left, the Labour Party in particular, is felt to be the most competent in terms of that. So the numbers can be read in lots of different ways, but I think the thing that really interests me here is that the Opportunity Party are saying, we will talk to the largest political party in the Parliament on the 8th of November or wherever the specials are counted. That's something that hasn't happened in New Zealand before, but that's common practice in other proportional representation democracies, but we have really, really random government formation processes in here. Talk to whoever you want. They have said we will go to the largest party, so that issue becomes quite
11: salient. Do they need to declare their hand? They've got to declare their hand earlier, don't they?
10: There are no rules in our political system or in our constitution that say you have to form a government in this particular way. We have what's called a freestyle approach. The politicians will nut it out between them, and we've had lots of experience of different ways. So no, they don't. I suspect that there will be political pressure brought to bear on them, because there will be people who are left-leaning, who are looking at top, thinking, I don't want them to put the current government back into office. And the reverse might also be the case. So I think that issue is going to become a more pressing one. But they absolutely don't have to. They don't have to declare their hand at all. There's nothing that says they need to do that.
11: Interesting. Hey, Professor Shaw, kia ora, thank you so much for your time and analysis. Appreciate it. That is Professor Shaw from Massey University Politics Department.
8: That,
11: so there
8: that
11: you go.
8: Would worry New Zealand first.
11: Well, that's I mean that's part of why I think people are sort of looking at it and going, okay, as Andy says, it will be a very different type of election. Speaking of which, people are very some are disappointed in both of you calling Paul Henry a racist, sexist pig.
7: Is that him texting in?
11: No.
8: Said his filter will need to be a lot stronger.
11: So, look, if you are a Paul Henry fan...
8: I actually like the guy.
11: Here's your soapbox. Text us why you like him. And actually, we might even get you on. He is very hardworking, and he is he may well have a lot to offer. So,
7: didn't he say today in his announcement, "I was on my yacht near Fiji drinking wine, and I thought I should join a political party."
11: Well, there you go, 2-1-0-1. Andy, you've had your turn.
8: Isn't he building a pub?
7: Oh, right.
11: No, he's not. Yeah. All right. RNZ National is 6:21.
5: Wallace Chapman, the panel on RNZ National.
11: By the way, loving the feedback regarding the question of the day, which is what time do you have dinner? And Wallace, I just complied with the legal requirement to have dinner at 6 p.m. in the car while waiting for a meeting. Cheers, Thomas. Good on you. Very good. 2-1-0-1. Now, over the weekend, more than 400 cats were killed in an annual Canterbury hunting competition. It's proven polarising. Some praise it on the basis that feral cat populations are an existential threat to native birds. Others worry turning lethal pest management into a competition might encourage people to act less than humanely. Joining us now is the SPCA Chief Science Officer, Christine Sumner. Christine, kia ora.
12: Kia ora.
11: This competition always gets a lot of headlines, actually, and people are quite fascinated by it on one level. Do you see a problem specifically with the fact that this is made into a contest, Christine?
12: Yeah, of course, as an organization, we're always concerned when we see things happening that undermines our the need for people to realize we're talking about sentient beings. These are animals, and competitions, spectacles, it runs the risk of objectifying them. And that, in turn, we're concerned this can undermine people's concerns about their welfare.
11: Mm. Let's go around the panel on this. Nalini.
8: As you know, Wallace, I love animals. I have had pets pretty much all my life, and I'm very fond of them, and I'm particularly fond of cats. Mm. And I found this topic actually quite depressing and quite distressing. Not only because from the article I read, a lot of feral cats end up being feral cats because they've been left out there.
11: Mm.
8: And we need to do something about that. But we also have in that article this whole issue of desensitizing of children. Christine, do you have anything to say to that? Is there enough evidence to prove that actually it could start here?
12: Yeah, we're definitely concerned when kids are exposed to violence. We know there is research supporting that kids are at risk mm-hmm. of harm when they're exposed to violence, in particular violence towards animals. It's not necessarily always going to happen that kids can then go on to harm animals, but it is definitely, because it is quite a complex phenomena, and there's a lot of things at play, but it's absolutely, it could just harm children in the moment, and this is one of our concerns. We're not talking about parents teaching their kids to hunt. We're talking about these instances where it becomes a community event, and then it becomes a spectacle. And there could just be children who are uncomfortable, but maybe they aren't in a position to say, I don't want to do this. I'm not having a good time. So that could be a harm that's happening at the time. There could be children who are at risk of perpetuating harm as they get older. But, you know, it's not a guarantee, but there is definitely evidence to support they should be concerned.
11: Andy?
7: Well, my cat, Doobie, he's my baby boy. Mm-hmm. I love him so much. And we live so close to Zealandia that native birds just flock our house all the time, so I'm really conscious of that. My nephew is a real farm boy, and I introduced him to Doobie a couple months back, and he immediately said, bang, bang, kill it, because, you know, he's a farm boy. And I remember my great-granddad, Pa, would tell us stories about drowning feral cats. And, you know, it's just this real culture shock when you look at rural versus urban. And as a conservationist, I think it's necessary. These feral cats are... They're not domestic. They will eat anything. But the glorification of violence makes me so uneasy.
11: Well, someone says here, love the feral cat catching competition. It's a great way to save a lot of native wildlife. The wet lettuce crowd need to go and do some knitting. I mean, that's the sentiment for some people.
7: Wrong again, idiots.
13: But do we know it's cats?
11: No. Let the people speak, Andy. And Christine, do you want to come back on that?
12: I think this is part of the thing that happens is we're not just talking about animals or wild animals, we're also talking about cats. And cats we have relationships with cats that aren't just, they're part of our families or they're in our communities. And we know people care deeply about stray cats in our communities. And so I think this is part of it. It brings to surface that this can be a very emotive issue. But I also think it's not necessarily fair to consider anybody who lives rurally is not concerned about violence towards animals or that people who do lethally control animals, hunting or killing, and maybe they're doing it to protect biodiversity, are necessarily not trying to do it as humanely as possible. I think this issue is quite complex, and we see a variety of different perspectives and people doing things. And it's a hard topic. I think it's very deeply uncomfortable to talk about killing animals. Mm-hmm. And there's just some people who are uncomfortable with it and don't agree with it. And there's others who see this as necessary for a greater goal, like let's protect our native wildlife. But I think wherever it is, we have to recognize that even our legal obligations, that we have to do this as humanely as possible, or it has to be done as humanely as possible. And this is where we are always concerned about when we talk about feral cats and give them negative names and call them pests, that this can undermine this really primary concern that we have that if you are controlling them lethally, you're killing them. It needs to be done humanely.
11: Well, Christine, by the look of the text, we're getting a lot of response, and there's a lot of interest, as you say, on this one, and indeed very complex. For now, though, Christine Sumner, the SPCA Science Officer, Kia ora, thank you very much for your time this evening. All right, 28 past 6, you're on the panel. Our international have Andy McCombs and Nalini Baruch. Now, Wellington, just finally, briefly, on a totally different topic. Wellington's rolling out the red carpet, a burger festival, you've got a Star Wars Lego competition, the bucket fountain that's not going anywhere, and now this. I mean, honestly, Wellington, roll out the red carpet, the most Wuthering Heights day ever, Pōneke, on the 26th of July. Wellingtonians are set to dress up as Kate Bush and perform the famous Wuthering Heights dance. Panelists, Andy, are you in?
7: Yes, absolutely. 100% I'll be there. I love Kate Bush. I'm glad you brought this to my attention because I will be there. Great karaoke song too as well, because no one can sing it.
11: yeah, absolutely. All right, so you'll be there, Andy?
7: Absolutely.
11: You'll be wearing a dress?
7: Oh, for you, Wallace. Sure.
11: Yeah, send a photo. What about you, Nalini? Are you going to be wearing your red dress to the Wuthering Heights competition?
13: I won't be there, but boy, I'm looking forward to seeing all the social media posts. You know what? Labour Party should have their conference at St. Yes. Weekend.
11: That'd
13: be great.
11: Oh, some real interesting political thing. It goes to show, doesn't Andy, that some great things in life are just free.
7: Oh, yeah.
11: You know, it's just, you've got a bunch of Wellingtonians in red dresses frolicking in the garden.
7: And I can remember Dunedin doing it in the last few years.
13: Yeah,
7: and
13: we talked about it on the panel, actually. Wallace, didn't we?
11: Yes.
7: Yeah, it'll be a beautiful thing. And, and what a way to cap winter, you know, bring everyone together and just dance.
11: By the way, not just Wellington, Christchurch is doing it too. People are coming through about their politics. The fact that a top hasn't declared makes me want to vote. If they work with the left, brilliant. If they work with the right, they'll keep them honest. And here's one for our panellists. I hope that Henry or Michael Laws gets to be the Minister of Broadcasting, and then we'll see the feathers of the woke left Marxist tree-hugging university brainwashed brigade fly. Bring it on. FYI, which of course you'll never report, is that Paul Henry's only driving force is on behalf of his grandchildren to try and steer the country back to the once wonderful New Zealand where everyone had a chance to get ahead and was a safe, tolerant, non-apartheid society that had hope and decency is one of many. All right, 6:31, time for headlines.
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14: MPs are hearing public submissions on a bill that would prevent companies being sued over their greenhouse gas emissions. It's a direct response to climate activist Mike Smith's legal case against Fonterra, Z Energy and other large emitters. Fonterra says if that case succeeds, it and other major emitters could be forced to shut down. A forensic psychiatrist has told the coronial inquest for the Lynn Mall attacker that a hatred of women was part of his worldview. Police shot Ahmed Samsuddin dead to end his 2021 attack, in which six people were stabbed and another was injured. 30 people are now known to have died in a fire at a bar in the Thai capital, Bangkok, with 24 critically injured. And the Transport Agency says State Highway 1 south of Kaikoura is on track to reopen at midday tomorrow. Those are the headlines. Our next news at 7.
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0: Guess who is coming back to New Zealand? That's right, panel. Are we excited? Brian Adams, the man who gave us this banger. Listen to that guitar hook. Are we excited, Andy?
1: Sure. Right. Have a ballad Tuesday. Bring it on.
0: Yeah, yeah. Nalini, are we excited?
2: I am excited.
0: Good.
2: When is it coming?
0: I'll tell you. Everything I do it for you. That Robin Hood song.
2: That's right.
0: Yep.
2: 66 also, years old and still rocking.
0: That's it. Also, the summer of 69, heading back to New Zealand next summer, proves that Canada produces the very best artists. You've got your Neil Young, Joni Mitchell, and Brian Adams. Turn it up. Is why doesn't Wellington get a little bit original and discard the Wuthering Heights Day and have a Brian Adams Day?
1: To be honest, I'm not sure who he is. I've never heard this before. I love Neil Young. I love Joni Mitchell.
2: I need my own studio.
0: I'm looking at our wonderful producers, Matt and Ellie. They're shaking their heads. They know a mid to late 80s banger when they know one. You know, all you need to know, Andy, is you need to know how to listen to guitars properly.
1: Oh, no, I'm enjoying it.
0: Know how to understand a hook, mate. All right, there you go.
2: We're talking about real music here, Andy.
0: Exactly, Nalini. Gosh. Good on you. Okay, now, we've been run off our feet regarding cat feedback. While it's about feral cats, the violence that is almost never discussed is the ongoing eradication of our native creatures who are prey of these cats. Sadly, these cats may be the right animals, but they are in the wrong place, says Andrew. Mm-hmm. And keep the feedback coming on the question of the day, which is, and we've had a lot on this, it's very simple. What time is dinner at your place? Me, 4:30. Libby Weaver says that. I do that. And guess what? She's right. But what say you? When's dinner at your place? 2101. You can email the panel at rnz.co.nz. We are on Apple, on Spotify. Listen and follow. Okay, now it is time for I've Been Thinking. Nalini Baruch, take it away.
2: I'm sitting with a very young person here and certainly feeling like a boomer. And my topic actually is related. I have an elderly mother who's in care at the moment. She has dementia. And so I've been thinking a lot about the power, things like enduring power attorney and in my, you know, my, the fact that I'm one day probably going to need one as well. And just the issue of personal care, who you give that responsibility to. We don't have children, and that's certainly a significant thing for me, because one day myself or my husband, whoever's left, is going to have to decide who we give that power to decide which home we end up in, what care we need, if the switch has to be turned off, you know, whether there's a member in the family who'd be willing to take those decisions. So I have a niece and three nephews, and I'm sort of thinking, do I really want to burden them with it? So what is the solution for people like us who have no children?
0: Thanks for sharing that, Nalini, and thank you for being honest on the panel. Kia ora for that, because I know that many listening will be in a similar situation. You know,
2: we have friends like us.
0: Yes, yes. Yeah, you don't have children, so what happens with power of attorney, leaving personal decisions if the issue of health, for example, as you say, dementia sneaks in? What then? Gosh, is it something you've thought about for a while, you've discussed with your husband, your partner?
2: Yes, we've talked in detail about this. Yeah. That's one good thing about Colin and I. We're pretty open to discussing things that concern us, and we're friends. It's been our dinner time discussions, and we all shrug our shoulders and say, how do we do it? What will we do?
0: Why don't you email me, thepanel@rnz.co.nz, if you find yourself facing in a similar position as Nalini Baruch, getting older, but no children in the mix.
2: Nalini, if children aren't living, you know, living in the same country or near you.
0: Well, Exactly. That's another one, isn't it? All right. Very good. Andy McCombs, I've been thinking.
1: Yeah, that was really beautiful, Nalini.
2: Thank you.
1: I've been thinking about winter. Every year it sneaks up, and it's a surprise every year. It's like the first time I've ever experienced it. There's less sun. There's less energy. It's cold. It's dark when we get to work. It's dark when we leave work. But we're all still expected to perform with the same outputs, everything as per usual. But what I'm seeing and hearing is that people just have so little left in the tank. I'm sure people roll their eyes at a public servant suggesting that we should work less hours in the day. But what if we were expected to do one less hour a day during winter? What would that look like? You know, I'm sure people could still do what they need to do in that time, but have that extra hour to do chores, to be with people, you know, to just to live a bit more when it's dark and we're all feeling a bit low. And, you know, in summer we can do our 8 and hit the gate. But in winter, maybe it's do your 7 and then live like you're in heaven.
0: When's your favourite season, Andy?
1: Do you know, as I get older, and I know that I'm saying this as a child in here, I've really come to love them all. I used to hate autumn, you know, it was cold in the morning and then too hot in the afternoon, but, you know, actually, screw all that. I love summer and I'm so excited for it again. I'm so excited to get into the sea and swim.
0: Good
1: as long as Moa Point's not sludging it out.
0: Got on you, Andy. All right. Nalini Baruch, Andy McCombs. We've got two Wellington panellists tonight on the show. By the way, tomorrow we have got our half-hour panel. It's called The Whip at 7:30. It's going to be a cracker tomorrow because we have Fran O'Sullivan, Phil Goff and Toby Manheim. There's a lot to discuss. There is a lot to discuss yeah, across the week. So the whip, the cracker, half
2: I'll be
0: hour
2: cooking,
0: politics.
2: Not eating.
0: Good. All right, you'll have it turned up. The radio in the kitchen, very good. It is 6:40 RNZ National.
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0: They're getting tough on doing the right thing by your recycling bins in Hauraki. No fish scraps, no unused nappies. No used nappies. Don't soil the recycling. That's the message. Contamination levels have risen to around 27%. That is a sharp rise from the pre-COVID levels of around 3%. To explain this issue, we have Hauraki District Council Deputy Mayor Paul Milner. Welcome, Paul.
4: Good evening, Wallace. Nice to be here.
0: It's nice to have you on, Paul. Look, I looked at those figures. That is quite a steep rise, isn't it? Tell me, why is that, I wonder?
4: I think lots of us have got our reckons on what it might be, but my reckon is that it's people just getting a little bit lazy or complacent or thinking that what they do doesn't really matter. But collectively, we all need to do our little bit to make the whole system work.
0: And that's the trick, isn't it? These types of projects, these types of initiatives, they do need an element of buy-in from the resident or the customer.
4: Exactly. I was thinking about it today, and it's a little bit like if one player on the All Black team started going out and doing coat hanger tackles, the whole team suffers. And it's a little bit like that. If one person decides to put the wrong thing in their recycling bin, it might be last night's pizza or a succulent Chinese meal that they haven't eaten all of for some reason. And next thing you know, the whole load's going to the tip, and that's not what we want to have.
0: My God, before we get to the panel, can that happen if you decide to put in a half-eaten pizza, or, as you say, a succulent Chinese meal into otherwise good recycling, that will go to landfill?
4: Potentially the whole load gets spoiled because it goes into a compacting truck. And if you imagine food or even glass bottles get squashed in there, and if you've got good cardboard recycling that's full of broken glass, then that's no good for the people at the sorting station either. They can't do their job properly. It puts them in danger. Or you've got stink food or nappies and all that sort of thing. It's just a gross setup for the poor people having to work in those material recovery facilities.
0: Well, I'm really glad we've got you on, Paul, because that's a shocker. Nalini, thinking that, you know, you could have a 95% good recycling bin there, but someone sneaks in some food scraps and it's all over.
4: So that's Paul, right.
0: Nalini.
2: Paul, what I'm thinking is if it was as low as 3% and now it is as high as 27%, surely it is not an issue of education. It's something else. And what is it?
4: I think it's a little bit of that complacency and people probably have slipped back into those bad habits, and just a gentle reminder will get people back on track again. So that's why our council and many councils are taking the education approach. Mm-hmm. I think people generally know what they need to do, but occasionally that little reminder and positive reinforcement will get them back on track.
0: Right, okay, interesting. Andy?
1: Yeah, I'm an avid recycler. I wish we did more, like the Scandinavian countries, like our soft plastics and things. Wish we didn't have to collect them in bottle caps and then take them to a place that will actually do something with them. I wish we could put them all in separate bags and then deal with it together. But we were told in high school that recycling in Wellington, it would be basically crushed and cubed and then buried. And I'm not sure if that's still happening, but I'm keen to know what the recycling process is up your way once, you know, the bags are collected, everything's sanitary and safe and all the right things are being recycled. But what is the process once it's picked up?
4: A long time ago, it used to be crushed and baled and sent to China, and then they would sort it, which whether they did or not, who knows, and there's a lot of transport costs. Mm. Now it goes to a recovery facility, and that might be a very manual process with people on a conveyor belt, or it could be like in Auckland where they've got lasers and cameras and AI and that sort of thing. But what goes in still needs to be of a reasonable quality, otherwise you get the high contamination rates and you end up dumping the whole load sometimes.
0: Mm. So in terms of this four strikes rule, tell us and tell the listeners a little bit about that, Paul. How does that work?
4: So the first step is very simple in that you just say, hey, you guys have put the wrong stuff in your bin. Here's the information what you should be putting there. And I would imagine 90 to 95% of people will get the little reminder, gentle, friendly reminder, and do the right thing. But if people persist doing the wrong thing, it will escalate to a formal warning and then a final warning, and then we'll take the bins off you.
0: Wow. That's what do you think about that, Nalini?
2: Well, if you take the bins off them, you're going to make things worse, aren't you? Then everything goes into one bag, and you don't know where that bag is going to be left.
0: Enough's enough.
4: Yeah, so if you don't have a recycling bin, you'll have to put it all in your refuse bin or take it to the tip yourself.
0: Mm. Okay. Yeah. All right, Andy, final point?
1: Yeah, I worry about the things that do go into the normal bin anyway. Like, we can recycle number one, number two, and number five plastics, but what about everything else? And you think, like, you open a pack of sausages and that whole thing, like, the thin layer on top can't be. Like, there's so many things that just can't be recycled. Would you support a law change to change our manufacturing processes maybe over, the next 5 years or so that we are actually only using what can be recycled?
4: Ultimately, that's the best thing, and to go hand in hand with that is the container stewardship scheme where, in like South Australia, for example, you get a 10 cents deposit on a glass bottle and you get that back, and a little bit of money encourages a really good behaviour, whereas at the moment, at our end, we're just stuck with the carrot and the stick, and the carrot's not that tasty, and the stick can be a bit punishing sometimes.
2: I was going to ask that question, whether you've looked at examples from other places to see what's worked and whether that could work for you as well, for your region
4: usually the education does it, because I think the stats we got down to only 3% contamination, which that can just be accidental, to be honest. I mean, I put the wrong thing in the bin sometimes because a number five and six can look very similar. A yoga pottle, for example, could be either. But really, if people are just keen and want to do it, the right thing will happen. If they don't want to do it, we're not going to force them to do it. There's no compulsion, but you'll just have to use the refuse bin more and it will all go to the tip, which ultimately is where it ends up if people don't recycle anyway. So instead of everybody's ending up on the tip, it'll just be those that choose not to do it.
0: Finally, Paul, my last question is, do you get the sense that people are generally behind the scheme? I mean, I know it's nowhere near the issue of cycle waste, but there is a little bit of pushback about, council recycling. What sense do you get from the residents?
4: I would say 90% plus are really keen to do the right thing. Some get a little bit too busy and just do the wrong thing, and some will go out of their way to do the wrong thing. Those people you'll never reach, so we can work on the 95% that will do the right thing and will have a great result, I believe.
0: It's great to have you on, Paul. Thank you. Kia ora. That's the Deputy Mayor from the Hauraki District Council, Paul Milner there. What about you and your own household, Nanini? Are you a big recycling person?
2: Yes. We live in the country, and we recycle, and we take it to the tip, and we take them in the right containers, and we put them in the right bins.
0: My husband's
2: pedantic when it comes to the... He actually makes me wash all of the milk bottles.
0: I do that.
2: All of the cans are washed, everything. Because the other thing about the country, Wallace, is if you put those out in the garage, then you've got rats coming.
0: So there are reasons why
2: we have to take care, and we do that, take care. Yeah.
0: That is my job, and that is one thing. I don't know how it started, but I'm very pedantic. All the plastic wrappings, I wash it with the dishes.
2: Oh.
0: Yep. So you've got your every single plastic biscuit wrapping, you got your risotto wrapping, your macaroni cheese wrapping. They all get washed by Wallace Chapman, host of the panel. There we go. Some interesting one for you, Nalini, about thanks for being honest, Nalini. I have been the power of attorney for both of my parents. Please don't be concerned about giving it to your niece or nephews. Mm. I had very clear instructions from my parents. I had a hospice nurse work with them to create a plan. Then the person with POA just follows the wishes of the person. I've got two for myself, my cousin and my son. So do not be afraid. Big response regarding cats, I tell you what. And to this, the question of the day, gosh, wonderful, wonderful response. The question was, what time do you eat dinner? Me, Libby Weaver said it should be 4:30. I know that's tough for many people. Here's one. I've got to read this out. 4:30 is only for people without a proper job. Or after school obligations, or indeed a family of various ages. In our house of four adults and older kids, we eat around 8 p.m. Everyone gets the homework stuff out of the way, and then we have fun as a family at the table for dinner. And after dinner, Shiraz, anyone? We have eaten this way since the kids were tweens. P.S. I'm a good cook, so no one can complain, says Daniel in Auckland. Good on you. With us from the wonderful Raglan, Amanda. How are you, Amanda?
5: I'm good, thank you, Wallace. Yes, I do agree with that last comment from your previous texter, actually. If you're working and you've got a family, I suppose it's difficult to eat at 4:30.
0: But 4:30 for dinner, Amanda, are you with me?
5: Yes, I'm with you. Before 5 o'clock usually, absolutely.
0: I love it. How long have you been doing that?
5: Since my dog became elderly, and I usually start cooking when she looks at me and says it's dinner o'clock at four p.m.
0: So dinner's on the table.
2: My dog looks that way all the time. 4:30, 4:40.
0: So you've had dinner tonight, today?
5: Oh, absolutely. I was preparing dinner when you came on to preview your show with Emil.
0: Amazing.
5: I was cooking my vegetables. The dog
0: at 10 to 4.
5: Yeah, I was prepping it. I ate it about 4:35, I suppose.
0: And what was for dinner?
5: Oh, gosh. Let me see. I braised some carrots and orange juice off my tree and chopped up a whole lot of vegetables, made a bit of a stir fry, added in some chicken some peanut chicken from last night.
0: Yum. Mm. Yes, please. All right. Yep. So, okay, stay there, Amanda and Raglan. Andy, what time's dinner at your place, and would you do a 4:30?
1: Absolutely not. But this is truly 100% honest. I have dinner, and sometimes I'll delay dinner. So it's usually about 6:37, 6:40, because I'll be cooking to Lisa Owen at Checkpoint, and I'll be listening to the panel, and dinner will be ready about 6:30, and then I'll think, I need to know what the panelists have been thinking. So I'll delay dinner, and I'll pretend like I'm still cooking until I've heard what everyone has to say, and then I'll serve dinner about 6:40, genuinely.
0: Gold star for you. Nalini, what about you?
2: We try to keep to 7 o'clock-ish. I'm always listening to the panel when I'm cooking. When you're self-employed, when you're farmers, like in the last 6 weeks, we've been harvesting, and there's been dinner's been all very interrupted. Mm. And so I can't say that we can keep to a time. But what I need to know is, what is this thing about the 4 o'clock? Is it for digestion? It is for your health? Is it because you're in a retirement home? Because my mother's getting her meal at that time, and I don't know anybody in my family who's working who's getting their meal at 4 o'clock.
0: Mm. Well, Amanda, can you answer that? It's more for your digestion, isn't it?
5: Yes, I find it. Well, actually, I eat up until 5 if I can, and I find I sleep better if I eat late, 6 or 7 o'clock, I find that I don't sleep very well. And if I eat early, have my main meal earlier, and it's good. And then that whole intermittent fasting thing where you don't break your fast until, you know, sort of 10 or 11 o'clock the next morning.
6: Okay, so a dinner party in Raglan, come at 3 p.m.?
5: Oh, sure, absolutely, you're welcome. Just let me know in advance.
1: Do you find yourself snacking, though, at like 6, 7 o'clock? I think I'd be starving by like 8.
2: Bag of crisps.
1: Yeah.
5: Well, yes, there is that. I try to sidetrack myself from the snacky snacks. Yeah.
6: Truth comes out now. Bar of chocolate at 10 p.m. Amanda, love the carrots soaked in orange juice. Love all that. Good on you. And thanks for joining us on the panel.
5: Well, it's been a pleasure.
6: Beautiful. Keep those coming. One, a couple more after on Panel Plus. 2101. What time is dinner at your place? Me 4:30. Andy McCombs whenever. And at Nalini's place at 7 p.m. Here's one. Before we get on to the next guest. I'm an actress who's mainly worked in the theatre since 69 and I've always had dinner around, get this, 11 p.m. Wow. After the show when I'm working, as I can't act on a full stomach. I am still going strong and sleep well, so a late dinner hasn't been a problem for me. If I'm not working, I never eat dinner before 8 p.m. All right, now finally, on the panel, on Apple and Spotify, listen and follow. This week, Mercy Hospital in Dunedin is celebrating 90 years since it treated its very first patient. They have got a whole week of activities, but really got what got me interested is they are wearing their uniforms from the 1930s, 100 years ago. So we just had to find out how itchy they are. Now, Richard Whitney is the CEO of Mercy Hospital. Richard, kia ora. Lovely to have you on.
7: Kia ora, and thanks for having me.
6: What are you wearing, Richard?
7: I'm wearing a very stylish 1930s gentleman's apparel, comprising of woven woolen pants, the braces, the white bloomy shirt, and, of course, the cheese cutter cap.
6: And is that what hospital staff would have worn at Mercy 100 years ago?
7: Look, it's a period costume, so certainly our clinical staff are wearing genuine period costumes. Whether the office staff or non-clinical staff were wearing exactly what I'm wearing, hard to say.
6: Well, I'll tell you what, it sounds like someone walking up Cuba Street today. Andy.
8: You in town?
1: Did you see me?
6: Andy.
1: I love this.
6: Delightful.
1: I used to work in healthcare, and there was a hospital up in the Hawke's Bay that would do this annually, and it's so exciting. But we attempted it all to wake someone up post-surgery and have everyone in costume just pretending that like they've woken up in 1916 or...
7: Where we can, we actually have clinical staff dressed in their period costumes, but clearly we need to be careful where that happens. But it has certainly attracted the attention of our patients as they're waiting and as they get admitted into the hospital setting.
6: Talking about Mercy Hospital, they opened in 1936. Nalini?
2: Yeah, so we're talking about starched shirts and things like that as well?

0: Richard, finally, what else are you doing to celebrate 100 years at Mercy?
1: Well, look, it's 90 years.
0: 90 years, sorry.
1: We're doing a lot. We certainly have a focus on Thursday the 16th, which is our actual birthday celebration day. And we're unveiling a poe within our campus setting. We have our long service awards. We have a cocktail function at the end of the day. And in between that, we're going to spend a lot of time with the patients that are current on that day, and they'll be receiving a 90-year memento as a recognition of their stay.
0: That's so cool, isn't it, Nalini?
2: I was just going to say, the article I read said that the operating theatres were on the first floor and the beds were on the ground floor.
0: Yeah.
2: And that the patients had to be carried by the surgeons. Well. And I'm thinking, wow, they must have been very fit.
0: Was that true, Richard?
1: Absolutely, it's true. Why the surgeon and the anaesthetist would carry it was typically they would be the only males in the hospital at that time. So heavily female-dependent service at that time, as it still remains today.
0: Amazing. Can you imagine that? All right, now just hold my neck and we'll go get up the stairs. It'll take a minute or so. We won't be long.
3: Don't sneeze.
0: don't sneeze, yeah. Richard, look, kia ora. It's a lovely story, and all the best for you and your commemorations at Mercy Hospital.
1: Thank you for your time.
0: Very good. There you go. Oh, and just in time, we have a little bit of, what is that? Is that Bryan Adams? The one and only.
2: Bring it on.
0: Close listen, Andy. Take note of those guitars, mate. Very beautiful. Hey, a wonderful panel. Stay with us. We've got a lot to discuss on the Panel Plus live just after 7. Andy, Nalini, thank you so much.
3: Cheers, Wallace.
2: Thank you, Wallace. I'll have dinner at 8:30 tonight.
0: Nice.

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1: RNZ News at 7 o'clock. Paul Marie, good evening. I'm Karen McCarthy. The biosecurity minister says it's inevitable bird flu will come to New Zealand given its presence in Australia. More than a dozen cases of a deadly strain of the H5N1 virus have been detected in Australia since it arrived last month. Another potential case was found in Queensland over the weekend. Andrew Hoggard told Checkpoint bird flu could arrive here any day now.
2: There is plenty of migratory pathways that exist between Australia and New Zealand, so we were always expecting it to come via Antarctica, and so we're seeing those birds coming from Antarctica at the moment, washing up in Australia. So either way, we're probably going to get it from one of those two locations.
1: Andrew Hoggard says birds will need to be culled if bird flu infects poultry barns. Fonterra says a court case against it and other major greenhouse gas emitters could force the companies to shut down unless Parliament intervenes. MPs are hearing public submissions today on a bill that would prevent companies being sued over their emissions. The bill is a direct response to climate activist Mike Smith's legal case against Fonterra, Z Energy and other large emitters. Fonterra's Simon Tucker says Mr. Smith wants the court to order them to cut their emissions to zero immediately. He says in practice, that would force Fonterra to cease operations immediately with devastating economic and social impacts. An Auckland council manager says the number of properties near the new Maungawhau station in Mount Eden that could be developed up to 15 storeys is likely to drop. The council's general manager of planning, John Duguid, says proposed planning limits around the City Rail Link station are based on there being three entrances, but there is only one main entrance. John Duguid says the change could impact around 150 properties.
3: The whole issue around how wide Auckland Council should be and whether these 150 properties are included or excluded is actually still a very live issue that will be heard by a panel later this year, and council decisions won't be made till next year.
1: John Duguid says the council's planning committee

0: We will consider the issue next week. People in Canterbury's Little River Township are still rebuilding their lives 5 months on from devastating flooding. The township was swamped in a February storm that resulted in a state of emergency for Banks Peninsula. Tricia Harelett and her partner are still living in a camper van while their flood-damaged home is lifted half a metre higher in the hope it will survive the next inevitable storm. She says many people in the community are suffering and remain out of their homes. The younger sister of US Senator Lindsey Graham has been appointed as his temporary replacement after his sudden death at the age of 71. Darlene Graham Nordone was introduced at a news conference by South Carolina's Governor Henry McMaster.
1: Today, under the law, it's my duty to name someone to serve in the place of this irreplaceable man, this extraordinary man, for the remainder of his term. It's my honor to ask his little sister to finish his work for him now.
0: Ms. Nordone will be in office until midterm elections in November. Christchurch City Council is sounding the alarm after discovering scam stickers on parking meters in the city. It says screens had been blacked out to encourage motorists to pay for parking through fake websites. Head of Transport Stephen Wright says the council is taking the matter very seriously, with stickers being removed immediately and meters checked daily. He says the council would never prompt paying through QR codes and that payment was always provided through the meters themselves. The council is working with police and parking providers. That's the news.
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0: Back to Wallace Chapman after the short forecast from Met Service to midnight on Wednesday. For Northland and Auckland, fine, apart from areas of fog overnight and in the morning. Waikato, Coromandel and Bay of Plenty, isolated showers, clearing from the west tonight, areas of fog overnight and in the morning, then fine. Waitomo to Wellington, including the central high country, partly cloudy with isolated showers. Gisborne to Wairarapa, fine. Nelson, Marlborough and Canterbury. Rain about the Canterbury High Country clearing tonight, otherwise mostly fine, but scattered rain in Canterbury tomorrow morning and afternoon and elsewhere tomorrow evening. Buller to Fiordland. Periods of rain with squally thunderstorms and hail possible. Easing from grey southwards tomorrow afternoon. Rain returns to Fiordland tomorrow night. Otago and Southland. Showers about the south coast, possibly heavy. Scattered rain elsewhere, clearing this evening but returning in the morning. In the Chatham Islands, partly cloudy with rain from this evening, clearing tomorrow morning. It's 7:05.
6: 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Listen and follow. Don't forget you can go back and listen to the panel, tonight's edition of the panel, because it's always live, you see. So if you can't catch, you can go back and listen on Apple and Spotify. But listen and follow. Make sure you do that. A lot of people do. Now, regarding recycling, whether or not you actually comply, how do you do your bit regarding recycling? I know it's often discussed, but compliance rates have actually declined quite a bit since pre-COVID, but they're ramping up a little bit. Well, I'm a regular visitor to the Upper Hutt Recycling Centre. Great facility. Easy to follow with great signage, clear instructions, says Matt in Lower Hutt. Another one here. Ewan, I run an accommodation business in the Central Plateau. The worst customers who can't be bothered sorting their recycling, compost and waste is 20 to 25-year-olds, surprisingly and sadly. One here regarding zero waste. It's the way to go. Of course you should wash all the packaging. Waiheke is pretty good at doing the mahi and know our packaging. We are just about to do our annual Junk to Funk fashion competition in August. Susanna Laetawa, kia ora, how are you?
7: Kia ora, Wallace, well.
6: I was just saying that that's my job in the Chapman household. And you know what? It's something I actually love doing. So with the dishes, which I wash by hand, I also love washing all the containers.
7: Absolutely.
6: Yeah, all the containers, get them spick and span, and even the sort of soft plastic wrapping.
7: Definitely.
6: Sort them into soft plastics and
7: bottle
6: hard plastics, bottle tops. I really enjoy it, and I enjoy knowing that they're nice and clean, uncontaminated. You know,
7: I'm with you. I delivered 4 plastic bags of soft plastic, probably about 2 months worth.
6: Oh, wow.
7: Today, and it felt really good. You feel very satisfied.
6: Yes, you do.
7: But it takes time. That's really where I've got to with, you know, the pathway to zero waste, which I'm not there yet.
6: Well,
7: but I've been practicing.
6: You can just, for example, your milk bottle, you can just chuck it in the trash. But you feel a bit, I felt a bit guilty.
7: I don't want
6: just
7: to do that.
6: Just rinse it out, make sure it's nice and clean, and then put it aside. Your baked bean can, instead of chucking in the trash, why not just put it alongside your dishes and wash it?
7: Absolutely.
6: I mean, it's something simple, right, I guess?
7: And I also think because it's clean, it makes that recycling bin so much easier to comprehend as well.
6: Oh, yes, there's all that.
7: Yeah.
6: So thank you for all that feedback on that. Regarding cats, a lot about the cats, this cat hunting composition, SPCA came on, Christine Summers, and said, look, it's actually a very complex topic. We don't want to be cruel here. We do not want to be cruel. People are really pushing back, saying, look, feral cats are not like your house cat, Wallace. Put your empathy towards our vulnerable birds because they have no other home. One more here. I've got a question. Are the same concerns raised with the Easter bunny shoot? Many people have pet rabbits, but we have a very different idea about cats on an arbitrary point. And a lot of response regarding our question of the day, which is this. It came from an article by Libby Weaver, Dr. Libby Weaver in The Herald. I don't read all of Libby Weaver's stuff. In fact, a lot of it I don't. But I came across the article. She said you should have tea, if you can, at 4:30. Guess what? I do. So what have we got? Here's one. Wallace, Frenchy living in New Zealand here. Usually about 7 or 7:30 p.m. is my dinner, which is very early for French people. I used to live in Athens, and for the first time we went for dinner at the local taverna at 10 p.m. And we found out the kitchen didn't open until 10:30. Okay.
7: That's very funny.
6: What say you, Susanna?
7: Well,
6: when would generally be dinner in your household?
7: 9, 8:30, 9.
6: Hello?
7: Yeah, absolutely. It needs to be dark, or at least, you know, in the summer months approaching.
6: 8:30 moving, so it's no, it'll be not unusual for to have an evening dinner at 9 p.m. in your house.
7: Absolutely not unusual. But, you know, I'm working nights, right? And this is my 3rd of 4 weeks.
6: Got it, yes.
7: So when am I having dinner right now?
6: Of course.
7: Well, ideally during that long news bulletin at 10 o'clock.
6: Yeah, of course. But if you weren't working, would it be the same? Or would you push it back to 8 o'clock?
7: I love 9 o'clock for dinner.
6: Oh, you do?
7: But that's always a challenge in New Zealand because, you know, if you're going out, for example, you're not necessarily going to find somewhere that's welcoming you at 9 o'clock.
6: Amazing.
7: Yeah, I like that.
6: Oh, so you do like the late dinner?
7: Very much so.
6: Many people will say it's a little bit un-Kiwi.
7: I guess so. But I've spent years away, my younger years, spent years working in hospitality. But I've often found that my work schedule always determines dinner. So dinner's very much a nighttime activity.
6: Yeah, that's interesting. Okay, 9 p.m, says Susanna. How about that? 2:10. All right, 7:10, what is coming up?
7: We've got so much variety tonight, but our first conversation that I'll be having is with Dr. Curdin Lees, economist. We're going to talk about 32 real economic regions of New Zealand. So this is us posing the question, are we approaching council mergers in the right way? Curdin's got some really interesting information looking at the whole country. So we'll start there. But we're also going to talk with Laura Fischel Chisholm, who, along with Tom Sainsbury, are putting their latest comedy dance theatre there in production week. It's called Sharp Teeth. And there's a new segment on Nights, which I'm delighted to be launching. Of course, Emil's going to pick it up next week. Anna Fifield, of course, foreign affairs commentator, journalist, very experienced, author, writer behind the Substack, Between the Giants, a regular segment talking about policy, foreign policy and the like.
6: That'll be a deep, analytical, but really engaging
7: Moment, which is really, you know, it's so the thing cool. We all want to be able to do is keep up. And I think the other thing, which we always love, I know you love this, Wallace, is just hearing another perspective. Anna, hello.
6: Anna Firefield will give it. That's fantastic. Very exciting. Good on you. This is on Aotearoa. For the last week, right? On nights before Emil returns?
7: Counting down the last
6: good
7: nights.
6: On you. Very good. All right. Stay listening. It is 12 past 7 on RNZ National, the Panel Plus. Nice to have your company. A group of Auckland sports organisations recently came together to start a campaign stopping inappropriate behaviour from parents at their kids' sports games. Love Their Game is aimed at stopping a recently reported rise in parental anger dished out from the sideline, not just to coaches, but to kids themselves as well. So, as a parent, what do you do when you're around parents treating their kids poorly or even cruelly? Joining us now is Serena McNaught from Barnardos. Serena, kia ora.
8: Hello. Nice to have me on here. Thank you.
6: Pleasure to have you on, Serena. You know, this came firsthand to us 2 weeks ago when Wallace Jr.'s little rugby club, you know, suburbs New Lynn, they travel, right? They travel all around Auckland, rather, and they went to a Remuera spot, the rugby club spot there. And what interested us was how much that Remuera club clamped down on parental behaviour. There were signs everywhere. And I asked why. I said there had been issues recently about parents being inappropriate on the sidelines. So this is really a very real topic, isn't it?
8: Oh, absolutely. I think it's been a topic for many years in New Zealand.
6: Okay.
8: On sports, on the sports field, I guess in school playgrounds, even in going to the supermarket. Parenting can be tough in New Zealand. We've got a lot of pressures on us as parents, and I guess just doing the right thing and how we can achieve those results is something that comes from, I guess, a different of approaches for every parent.
6: So it's not just, it's called Love the Game, but it's not merely on the field or on the netball court, the basketball court. It's wider than that.
8: Oh, absolutely. I think it can be wider than that, for sure. But I guess it's probably what you've identified and other communities have identified, that it is strongly observed more on your sports fields, more to do with competitive sport. And I guess some of the unrealistic expectations that some parents can have on their children, and where they can become, I guess it's that grey line, when are we becoming parent coaches, or are we becoming more intrusive and looking at the child's behaviour, not actually their performance and coaching? So, you know, I think it's probably more noticeable on the side of a sports field.
6: Got it. If you have seen an example, you might have been at a birthday party, or you might have been at a playground, you might have been in a supermarket, and you've, or a bus stop, and you've seen an example of a parent treating their son or daughter, maybe, if you like, a little bit cruelly, a little bit hard. Why didn't you text in 2101 anonymously, of course? Let me know. Because the tough spot is, Serena, when can a parent know when to step in? That's the hard one.
8: Yeah, I guess it is hard, because the first thing that I guess myself as a parent, but also as a child and family professional practitioner, is first and foremost, parental professional, follow your gut. Your gut instincts as an adult tells you that this isn't right. If you're uncomfortable, imagine how that little person is feeling. They're extremely uncomfortable as well. If you're starting to see a young person in the community where they're starting to be intimidated or afraid, they're real red flags to stepping in. First and foremost, your safety. Are you with your children yourself? So when is it safe? Are you with your family? So it's asking all those questions, scanning your environment, seeing who your support people are around you before you step in. I know, I guess, as New Zealanders, we don't want to escalate the parent themselves, but at the same time, we want to create a culture in New Zealand that we can lean into each other as parents to say, hey, look, we can see you're having a bad day. It's tough out there. Is there anything I can do to help? And I think if we were to lean in or create a culture that actually it's okay to accept help, it's okay to feel comfortable to have those conversations about parenting in public than see it as a judgment.
9: Yeah.
8: See it more as somebody who's concerned.
9: We actually talk quite a lot about this in the office, actually, this topic, because assuming it is safe and you're in a public sphere and child's bearing the brunt, you know that, yes, okay, you step in, but you know you'll get some real pushback from that parent, won't you?
8: Yeah, you could get some pushback. It could, but then I guess the first thing I'd be checking is, am I stepping in because it's a parenting value of mine I disagree with, or am I stepping in because actually I'm now identifying there is intimidation and fear and we're stepping across an abuse line? So rechecking where your values lie, rechecking actually what am I observing, what am I witnessing, and if you feel you can't and it's unsafe to, maybe giving some non-verbal cues to the young person so you can almost do some, some compassionate responses and say, hey, I look, I can see what's going on, I hear what's going on. I'm a trusted adult, and actually if you do need to talk to someone, we aren't the same as what you're experiencing right now. Other people are out there who can actually lean in for the support. So it's, you don't want to start to normalise that this is what adults, all adults are like. If there is a public display, I guess, of an aggression, you want to
9: I see what you're saying.
8: That.
9: Because what does that say to that kid? What does that say to that kid if no one steps in?
8: Absolutely. I guess we're setting up a setting up a culture where they may stop asking for help because they had a bunch of adults around them and nobody, you know, decided to take action. Even if it was a gentle, sensitive, compassionate piece of action versus I'm going to talk to the parent. There's lots of different layers that you could take, but it's just showing something that there are other trusting adults in the community.
9: Yeah, very interesting. We are with Serena McNaught from Barnardos there. Love the game, aimed at stopping recently reported rise in parental anger dished out from the sideline, but actually anywhere in society. Does this, in a way, kind of mitigate or push back against what we call the bystander effect?
8: Yeah, I guess with lots, we talk about the bystander effect in lots of different areas of community and society life, and as we go about our day, there can be bystander effects that people take. When it comes to children and parenting, some may think someone else is going to step in. Some may think, look, this is just a bad day. This is not their norm. But actually, for thinking about bystander effect, we can do it by being active, like I say, in other ways. As long as we keep the safety of that child at the centre, as long as we keep yourself safe and thinking about, this could be the first because it was a bad day for a parent, but actually this could be a pattern of behaviours that needs to be addressed in a really compassionate way. So, I'm a person that my advice is be active if it's safe, be compassionate and curious, but do it from a way that just comes in from no judgement. And to start to change some of those, well, the bystander effect, I guess, is about people just standing on the side and not moving in for action.
9: As long as it's safe. Great advice.
8: Yeah, 100%.
9: Great advice, yeah. And if it's not safe and you don't feel comfortable approaching or speaking to that parent directly in front of their child, which is you know, that child will know that at least someone has their back, so that's something. But you could go and see who else you might talk to, maybe someone in control, maybe a supermarket manager, that type of thing.
8: Yep, this person could be a part of their community.
9: So right, yes.
8: They could be connected in some other way if you were to talk to a supermarket manager. New Zealand's a small country, so there will be some points of contact that someone may know them that they could address it. And with a different approach later, but I think it's still as important for the young person and our children to see the adult either doing some form of either non-verbal or verbal communication that shows we see, we hear, we want to take action.
9: I'll leave the final question to you from a listener, and it's this. But what do you say?
8: If I was to see this, first I would just come in from one parent to another and say, hey, are you okay? It looks like there's a tough moment happening right now. Is there anything I can do? So I'd be coming in from an are you okay approach. I'm here to listen. So it'll be just doing a curious question, doing a response that leans into support so they can see I'm not coming in from a parenting police. I'm not here to judge. I'm not here to say your parenting advice or your approach, parenting approach is different to mine. It's just a, are you okay? Is there anything anyone can do to help?
9: Good on you. Nice to have you here, Serena. Kia ora.
8: Thank you.
9: Serena McNaught there from Bananas. What do you think there? Have you... It's quite a biggie, isn't it? Because you don't want that child to be felt that he or she is alone in the world and no parent will stick up for them. You might have been in that situation. Why didn't you email me, thepanel@rnz.co.nz, if you have had that experience. It is 23 past 7 on the Panel Plus. And look, going back briefly to our question of the day, which is, hey, what time is dinner for you? Fiona in Hamilton joins us. Fiona, hello.
10: Hello.
9: How has your evening been so far?
10: Oh, pretty laid back. Yep.
9: Nice. That's the way to do it. Now, what about you? Dinner at your place?
10: Well, now that I've retired, it's become a little bit earlier than it used to be.
9: Oh, yes, yes.
10: I used to always have dinner about 6.
9: Yes.
10: But now it's like, oh, well, I could eat now. Yeah, why not?
9: Why delay? Yeah.
10: Well, that's right.
9: Interesting, isn't it? You're saying you become your parents.
10: Yeah, I used to always be amused at my parents where they would, like, their day seemed to revolve around when they would eat. Yeah, lunch was at 12 on the dot.
9: Is that right? Really?
10: Oh, yes. Oh, yes.
9: That's hilarious. It kind of reminds me of my growing up, because you say dinner always used to be at 6 p.m. And the Chapman household, when I was growing up, it was 6 p.m. on the dot, and would sometimes watch it with a soap called The Young Doctors.
10: Oh, right. I think my parents used to always have dinner around 6.
9: Yeah.
10: And I think maybe they'd watch the news.
9: That's it? Exactly.
10: Yeah.
9: Well, yeah. Fiona, have a nice evening, and thank you for being with us tonight.
10: Thank you.
9: Lovely. There we have it. Oh, look, thank you so much for all your feedback tonight. A lot. Now, don't forget, tomorrow we have the WIP at 7:30, this time tomorrow, really, and a crack of a lineup. We have journalist Fran O'Sullivan from NZME. We have Toby Manhire from the spin-off, and they are joined by former MP, former leader of the Labour Party, Phil Goff. So Toby Manhire, Fran O'Sullivan, Phil Goff joining me on The Whip tomorrow. 7:30, lots to discuss, including this Reid research poll, the panel, and more besides, this FTA with India and a whole lot more. It's 25 past 7 now to a bit of music, and Natalie Laura Mehring, known professionally as Wiseblood, is a US singer, songwriter and musician. Natalie was primarily raised in Doylestown, Pennsylvania, and she's been performing her own material under variations of the name Wiseblood since 2003. She's a gorgeous singer, absolutely gorgeous. Have a listen.

0: beautiful. What do you think about that? You might not have heard Wise Blood before, but I'll tell you what, I bought the album a couple of years back and just love it. Natalie Laura Mering, otherwise known as a Wise Blood US singer there from Pennsylvania, and it is a song called Wild Time. It's 7:30.
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2: The biosecurity minister says it's inevitable bird flu will come to New Zealand. More than a dozen cases have been detected in Australia since it arrived last month. Andrew Hoggard says the virus could arrive here any day now, and birds will need to be culled if it infects poultry barns. Fonterra has told Parliament a court case against it and other major greenhouse gas emitters could force them to shut down unless politicians intervene. MPs are hearing public submissions today on a bill that would prevent companies being sued over their emissions. It's a direct response to climate activist Mike Smith's legal case against Fonterra, Z Energy and other large emitters. A forensic psychiatrist has told the coronial inquest for Linmall attacker Ahmed Samsuddin he believes the man posed a risk to women in general after his behaviour toward his own lawyer. Samsuddin was shot 12 times by Auckland police in 2021, ending the attack that saw six people stabbed and another injured. Dr. Justin Barry Walsh says misogyny was a part of the 32-year-old's worldview. Oil prices have continued to rise in the wake of the renewed conflict between Iran and the United States. The US military has completed a third consecutive night of attacks, hitting military targets across the country. And Christchurch City Council is sounding the alarm after discovering scam stickers on parking meters in the city. Screens had been blacked out to encourage motorists to pay for parking through fake websites. Those are the headlines. We'll have more news at 8.
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4: Is it inevitable that this strain is going to make it to New Zealand?
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0: 7:32 on RNZ National, indeed. That's where we are. Now, coming up on Our Changing World, Liz Garten heads to the Institute of Biomedical Technologies at AUT to find out about some new tech being developed to better monitor heart health at home.
7: Where will you do some of the building? I mean, it really depends on what we're working on. So this is more of a workshop space, so actually creating some of our gadgets, as you call them.
8: You can integrate this kind of electrodes in different kinds of furniture or even in a chest strap.
9: Cardiovascular disease is worldwide the biggest killer. At just under a third of the population will have a cardiovascular event. And as we age as a population, it's getting worse and worse.
10: Kia ora, nau mai haramai ki te ao hurahanga. Hello and welcome to Our Changing World. Ko klakin kanan tēnei. Every 90 minutes, a New Zealander dies from heart disease. One in 23 adults is currently living with it, and heart disease kills twice as many women as any other single cause. Improving these sobering Heart Foundation statistics is what drives the work producer Liz Garten is looking into today, with some people from the Institute of Biomedical Technologies at Auckland University of Technology.
11: Is it not uncomfortable?
7: Well, actually, we'll see if this fits your finger.
11: Okay.
7: You could.
12: I'm sitting in a little room which looks a bit like a doctor's consulting room in a hospital. There's a bed on one side, a desk opposite with computer monitors and bits on it, and a treadmill in the far corner. Dr. Tetuan Lee, a senior lecturer in mechanical engineering and one of the IB Tech team showing me around today, is hooking me up to a prototype blood pressure measuring device.
7: Oh, yeah. Okay, that looks good. Okay, so I'll just run once through. So you should feel it. It should just get a little bit tighter, but you should find.
12: Yeah, I'm feeling that.
7: Going through. And are we seeing? Yeah, see, okay. We see. There, yeah. You've actually got better oscillations to me. You can see really clearly see those.
11: I could feel them, that happening.
7: Yeah.
11: Yeah.
7: And that is it.
11: Oh,
7: it's now going back down.
12: It was literally seconds. much faster than an arm cuff measurement like you'd get at the doctor's.
7: And that's one of the advantages we see with the technology, is it's much faster. And it's also much more comfortable.
11: Yeah. It still does the, you know, at the end of your finger goes a little bit numb, but at least it's not your whole arm going a little bit numb.
12: Yeah. We'll come back to Tetuan and his gadget later. But first, let's find out a bit more about IB Tech.
9: So the Institute of Biomedical Technologies is a research group that sits within the Faculty of Design and Creative Technologies at AUT.
12: This is Professor Andrew Lowe, Director of the Institute of Biomedical Technologies.
9: We're focusing on developing technologies that provide better healthcare for people where they are.
12: Essentially, we're talking about products that will work in community or home settings. Things that can circumvent problems around access and equity, and also pick up early warning signs about disease, or even in some cases, provide feedback to individual patients so they can act themselves. Andrew uses terms like technologies or equipment. I call them gadgets.
9: Yeah.
11: Primarily gadgets, or?
9: Our strength historically has been gadgets, as you put it.
11: Yeah, I'm sure you don't call it gadgets.
9: Well, yeah. But of course, we've evolved with time, so we have researchers now in artificial intelligence, software. We're moving more into not just the technology, but interfacing with design and also with, obviously, healthcare providers as well.
11: Is there anything out there now that we would recognise as having come through this unit?
9: Yeah, there are a few quite interesting projects that have come through. They're still not commonplace in medical practice, but certainly we've had a project since, I think, 1999 or so, which developed better ways of measuring what the blood's doing within your body. And in particular, we were at the time looking to try and understand how we can estimate the pressure next to your heart from measuring the pressure from your arm. Those are two different things, but the idea is that the pressure next to your heart is more likely to predict your risk of a stroke or a heart attack than the pressure in your arm. And so over a period of time, we developed the science around that. It was commercialized eventually as BP Plus technology, sold to an Australian company.
11: And tell me a little bit about how that works then.
9: So what we're doing is applying a physics-based model of the arteries and how blood moves through the arteries and how the pressure bounces around inside of you. So essentially, every time your heart beats, you have a pressure pulse that comes out of the heart, goes through your arteries, and in this case, into the arm. But it also bounces between the arm and the heart. It's a bit like an echo. And so essentially, if we have a model of how that echo transmits through the arteries, we can kind of reverse engineer what happened at the heart from what we're measuring at the arm.
11: I see. So you are still measuring on the arm, but the modelling tells you what's happening in the heart.
9: That's right.
12: This kind of modelling is important because it's really difficult and invasive to take direct measurements of things like internal blood pressure or heart electrical activity. So modelling helps fill in the blanks, tracing the path backwards from what you can measure to what it means about what's going on inside your body. There are various projects in various stages of production within the Institute, but today Andrew and Tetuan, along with Matin Khalili, a PhD candidate, are going to show me a couple of devices aimed at making at-home measurements of these core health functions easier and more reliable.
7: I'm used to having it.
12: We start in the workshop.
9: Probably more messy than we want it.
11: It's very tidy.
9: People come in here when they want to build something, so it'll either be mechanical building, electronics, workbench over there, so soldering, testing, things like that. We also have other projects that will set up in here and run for a little while, which is why you see things on the desks that look like they haven't been moved for a while.
12: It's exactly how you'd expect a workshop to look. A drill press on one bench, tools, shelves, lamps, and things which look like projects in the middle of the construction phase. Working away on one side is a 3D printer.
9: It's rapid prototyping some parts for the blood pressure project. Those ones will be essentially placed on top of the skin, so they won't stick to the skin. Yep. So early prototypes, but making something that is easy to apply is really important.
12: After a bit of a nosy round, we head to the clinical room where the prototypes are tested. This is where Tetuan will shortly hook me up to his blood pressure monitor.
11: Now, this looks like a hospital room.
7: Yeah, so this is our clinical room. So I mean, I guess the room before was where we build things. This is where we come and do our studies. It's where we, if we were, wanted to test this, the technologies with external participants, yeah. We'll take them here.
12: The team have a couple of their devices set up for me to see how they work.
8: Okay, here we have the ECG chair.
12: Matten shows me over to a regular office wheelie chair. This one, though, has a strap across the seat and a couple of sensors on the back.
8: We can just sit.
12: The idea of the chair is to measure heart arrhythmia. Here's Andrew.
9: Arrhythmia, which is abnormal heart rhythm, I think is about 20% more people have it now than around 2000, and it's associated with a much higher risk of having a stroke.
12: Why arrhythmias cause strokes is still a hot topic of medical research, says Andrew. The current thinking is that if the rhythm isn't even, there's more chances blood will clot, and when clots dislodge, they can cause a stroke. Why the number of people with arrhythmia has increased in the last 6 years is also unclear. But what is certain is that if it's caught early, medication can lower the risks. Arrhythmias are diagnosed using ECGs or electrocardiograms. So, your heartbeat is triggered by an electrical impulse. These impulses can be measured with electrodes. And if you've watched any medical dramas, you'll have seen patients hooked up to monitors with squiggly lines moving across them. This is often the ECG output, and those wavy lines can tell doctors a lot. The current technique for catching suspected arrhythmias is to send people home with a Holter monitor, which takes ECG readings over a 24 or 48 hour period. But there are some shortfalls with this current short-term technique that Andrew and the team are trying to address.
9: Because actually the abnormal rhythms, for about a third of people, they're not continuous. They'll be occurring sometimes and not occurring many other times. But the risk associated with them occurring sometimes is actually almost or just as high as if it's continually happening. And so the technology is really about being able to measure rhythm where people are at, again, potentially sitting down at the office chair or in the home or waiting room or whatever it is.
12: This is where Matten's research comes in.
8: We developed a system with three capacitive electrodes that can measure your ECG from your back, your chest, or your hand, and or even in a chair. So I think that that's ideal for elderly care or even in waiting areas. However, one of the challenges that we face is the noise, or we call it motion artifact, from these capacitive electrodes that degrade the ECG signal quality a lot. So my work focused on developing a technique to measure the ECG and also the noise simultaneously and then remove that noise from the ECG signal.
12: This noise is not normally measured, but Matten says if they can get a clear reading, they could just subtract it from the ECG and then create a clear signal. The idea is twofold. When it's too noisy, by the time you've subtracted the noise, you might have no signal left. But Andrew says at least you know that's what the issue is.
9: Actually, the more interesting things is when the noise is subtle and it looks like an ECG. So if you're doing it by eye, you might miss it. So yeah, in those cases, we can figure out this is actually noise even though it looks like an ECG.
12: Matten tells me the value of the capacitor changes when you move.
8: And we can measure that capacitive value. And if it's changing, we can understand that the our ECG signal is noisy.
11: So it's almost like there are three measurements. There's the ECG and the noise, and then your capacitor is saying, well, actually, I was moving.
8: Yes, and also this capacitive value is proportional to the noise. So we do some process at first, and by having this value, and then we transform it to the noise and then subtract it from the ECG signal.
9: I think what seems to be helpful for the medical professionals is to get essentially a report that'll give you an idea of what proportion of the period, the day perhaps, that the person was experiencing atrial fibrillation.
12: Atrial fibrillation, otherwise known as AFib, or even just AF sometimes, is the most common type of arrhythmia. AFib causes the heart to beat irregularly and very quickly. On the ECG monitor, the waveform will look erratic.
9: You can also display to the person, to the medical professional, some of the characteristic waveforms, and so they can confirm that themselves, make sure that the they can fit that in with the rest of the patient history to, you know, manage the patient. So for the doctor, it's a way to get this kind of information with much less burden on them or their technicians to process the data, and they can rely on it much better than the existing technology. For the patient, because it's a wearable that doesn't require adhesive electrodes, it's much more comfortable to wear long term. They don't get skin irritation, which is maybe 5 or 10% of people currently. And also because they can wear it for longer periods of time, we're much more likely to catch the events, so the arrhythmias. So if somebody wears for a week, that is likely to catch about 80 to 90% of the arrhythmias, whereas if it's 24 hours or 48 hours, it's maybe 60%. So there's quite a big diagnostic benefit there. Mm-hmm. The other thing that we want this to be able to do is to help patients manage their own arrhythmias. So a lot of the time, a patient is diagnosed with an arrhythmia and they're given some drugs. How to titrate those drugs is, in some sense, an open question. But even more than that, some people will think, I'm sleeping on my left side or my right side, and that seems to be triggering something, but I'm not sure. We can actually provide that information to them. How much exercise can I do before I'm starting to trigger my arrhythmias? And those are things that the doctors, because they're only being consulted once every so many months, find difficult to support with this information. And with this device, we could provide that directly to the patient.
12: Which brings us back to the chair.
8: Okay, here we have the ECG chair. We have these two electrodes for sensing ECG, and also we have a reference electrode here that you, when you sit on the chair.
12: The two electrodes on the back of the chair look just as you'd expect, a couple of small round discs with wires coming out of them. The electrode on the seat just looks like a strip of fabric. A computer monitor sitting alongside the chair shows readings from the electrodes.
13: So you're going to sit in it, yeah?
12: Matin sits down, and within a few seconds, the monitor starts to show a wave signal.
8: After a while, you can see the ECG signal. Here we have the blue one at the bottom, is the again the raw ECG signal before noise mitigation, and the red one after noise mitigation. That's, you can see that while I'm moving a bit.
13: Uh-huh.
8: Yep. The red one is much better than the blue one.
13: Yes. Yeah.
8: However, I need to be a bit more relaxed here if you want to.
13: Is your heart beating very fast?
8: No, because while you are moving too fast, maybe we have some problems.
12: Matin's just looking at removing motion artifacts, but there are other types of noise captured with capacitor ECGs. Other people at IB Tech are looking at that problem. The future possibilities of this type of tech is really broad. That fabric electrode on the seat of the chair, it's just taking grounding measurements. But Andrew says it's nice and soft and could be worn against the skin.
9: We have been doing some work with a wearable, so a vest, for example, that we can put in many more leads and other signal acquisition as well. So in that case, the issue is how do you make this something that people would want to wear, or at least not want to not wear for long periods of time, because that's what we're trying to do.
12: On the other computer in the room is Te Chuan with his blood pressure monitoring device. Before I get hooked up, Andrew talks me through some of the challenges of measuring blood pressure.
9: So it's maybe not so widely understood that when we measure blood pressure, we're making a lot of assumptions about the person that we're measuring from. So it might be the arm size, how much muscle versus fat, the stiffness of the arteries, and all of those things affect the way that the pressure gets from the inside, the artery, to where we're measuring from. Most blood pressure devices these days use a population average to try and estimate what's going on between the artery and the surface of the arm. Of course, that's great if you, as the person being measured, are close to the population average, but if you're not, that tends to cause quite a large discrepancy in blood pressure. And unfortunately, that discrepancy also happens most when people are sick, because at that point they're least like the normal average person. So what we're doing with our current project, which was funded by MB, has been to find ways to measure and then model the individual that we're measuring from very quickly. So our sensing technology allows us to create that model in about 15 seconds.
13: How are you making that model in 15 seconds?
9: Essentially, we sweep pressure. We're also measuring other signals related to that pressure, which are not commonly measured with current devices. And then through a process of applying some, I guess, physical principles, so conservation of energy, nature tends to find the most efficient way between two points, those kinds of things, we can build our model.
12: Tetuan's device is pretty basic looking. About the size of a shoebox, the back holds all the mechanics and electronics. It has several wires sprouting from it. At the front, a syringe filled with water juts out and is connected to a small cuff, which you can slip on a finger.
7: So it's kind of very similar to what you might have when you're doing with the sort of automatic machines, or in doctors, when they're sort of squeezing your cuff.
11: Yeah.
7: But in this case, we're actually squeezing the finger here.
11: Is it the same, like you'd expect the same reading?
7: Not necessarily. Okay. So the pressure can change as you go further away from the heart. And that's one of the reasons why, as Andrew talked about, you can have different pressure near your heart versus at your arm. And as you go even further, it might be even more different still. But that again, in the same way as you're building the sort of model that's going from the heart to the upper arm, that is potentially something you can account for. In some cases, they might be more interested in sort of changes in blood pressure. For example, in your hospital, they might not know is your blood pressure going down. It might not matter quite so much exactly what your blood pressure is.
11: So talk me through the machine here. Mm. What's with the water?
7: Well, if air, that can compress, right? That can sort of squash. The water can't squash, and that can sort of improve what your signal looks like.
11: So you're using water instead of air to create that pressure, the pressure
7: that's squeezing it.
11: And this wire is feeding the...
7: Yep, so that's connected to a pressure sensor.
11: Gotcha.
7: So essentially we've got the syringe, and again, this is very much a sort of prototype phase.
11: Yeah.
7: So in the actual thing, you wouldn't have this huge syringe here. but it was something we already had, and so it just meant that we could easily, rapidly sort of make something that worked here to sort of do testing.
11: Yeah.
7: And so now it's increasing the pressure. So you see this blue line, that's the pressure, and you see it's going up.
11: Mm-hmm.
7: And it's a bit hard to see, but can you see little bumps there?
11: Mm-hmm.
7: So those are actually the pressure oscillations. So when a doctor sort of does it with a stethoscope, they're actually listening for sounds. Whereas those automatic machines, those ones that, you know, you just press a button and they run, what they're doing is they're measuring the pressure and they're looking for these kind of oscillations in the pressure. And so essentially as it goes through that pressure sweep and we're measuring that pressure, that's when, as Andrew said, we're essentially building a sort of model of what your tissue looks like.
11: Okay.
7: And that's what we're trying to do, is actually build something that's sort of personalized to the person based on your measurements. So at some level, I mean, well, there's a few different things here. Mm-hmm. One, we just kind of want to get the pressure because that is useful in itself.
11: Mm-hmm.
7: Another thing that would probably be more of interest, and that might be a bit of a longer term thing, is actually when they talk about blood pressure, you know, they talk about systolic, diastolic, so that's the highest blood pressure it reaches in your arteries, and the lowest blood pressure, so in your blood vessels, the highest pressure and lowest pressure is going to kind of oscillate, you know, it's going between those two values. But the actual shape of how it goes through those two values actually potentially carries quite a lot of information as well. But of course, we don't actually, there's not really a good way of measuring that non-invasively, because one of the things that happens when you get sick and so forth, or if you're bleeding and things like that, is if you're losing blood volume, your body is trying to keep you alive.
11: Mm-hmm.
7: And so it's doing a whole bunch of things to sort of help compensate if something goes wrong, right? And sometimes it can be difficult to know what your body is exactly doing. So the systolic and diastolic might not look too bad, right? But that might be just because your body is compensating by tightening your blood vessels. But if your body's tightening your blood vessels, you potentially can see that's happening in, well, for example, what's going on from our measurements, the model that we build, or alternatively, potentially in the sort of shape of those pressure pulses.
11: Gotcha.
7: There could be information there. And so I think that's probably quite a lot further into the future. Probably the main reason why people don't really use those pressure shapes a huge amount currently is really because we don't have a great way of measuring them. Really, the only way to really accurately measure them is essentially they're sitting in a catheter in your arteries, and, you know, then they put a pressure sensor that, and so they're instead of invasively measuring your blood pressure. But they only will really ever do that if they're very, very worried about you. If you're only a little bit sick, but they're still a little bit worried about you, really actually the only real way, well, the main way they kind of do it currently is they just put that cuff on it. And maybe, depending on how worried they are, maybe it inflates every hour or something like that, which is not very comfortable if you're trying to rest in hospital. they might want to measure your blood pressure more often than that. But then having that cuff going off every 5 minutes is not something you're, I mean, if you're unhappy about it going off every hour, you're going to be really unhappy about it going every 5 minutes. So one of the advantages of what we're doing is the measurement that we do, as Andrew mentioned, that can sort of be done over 15 seconds. And so that can let us do more rapid measurements. And the other thing is we potentially could have that inflate just a little bit and then be continuously measuring blood pressure. So that's kind of one of the ideas, is that it might need to go through that big inflation to kind of calibrate it.
11: Mm-hmm.
7: But then we can potentially just have it a little bit less inflated and be measuring continuously.
11: Because okay.
7: You don't have to go all the way up to get those pressure oscillations.
11: Yeah. And tell me a bit about the materials we're using here. That looks like a balloon there. The blue bit.
7: That is actually just a piece of a glove.
11: So again, glove.
7: This is not definitely
11: this
7: not
11: is
7: what we.
11: Stuff.
7: Yes, this is prototype stuff. Very much a prototype stuff. I mean,
11: yeah.
7: When you're doing this kind of thing, you're wanting to try things very quickly.
11: Yeah.
7: So you just work out, okay, what's the quickest way I can kind of do that? And as you step through and you sort of experiment on it and you work out what works and what doesn't, then once you've got a bit of confidence, okay, this is what we actually want to build, you would build it much.
11: And I feel like
7: faster.
11: That's the exciting part, isn't it? It's kind of like the Kiwi ingenuity and number 8 wire, and just what can we use to do the thing that we need it to do to figure out if it's going to work.
9: So this will be, if this works, this will be probably one of the first new ways of measuring blood pressure since about 1960.
11: Wow.
9: And there are many competing technologies at the moment in the research field. We think that this, because it's physics-based, there's a really good chance of success compared to some of the other AI-based versions.
12: It's a regular refrain. Science takes time. Andrew says from a very basic idea, it can take 5 years or so to get proof of concept, and then you have to test it in humans. Both these devices have government support to start clinical trials, and the hope is, in the not-too-distant future, we have something that can reliably measure heart rhythm and blood pressure at home, relatively constantly, to try to reduce those terrible heart disease statistics.
9: If you can support somebody with good management of heart failure in the

0: 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Te na koe I whakarongo mai. Thanks so much for listening. I'm Claire Kincannon. Have a great week. Kia pai, Te Wiki.
1: That was another edition of Our Changing World. It's coming up to 8 o'clock on RNZ National. Let's go there with a little bit of The Spinners.

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1: RNZ News at 8 o'clock. Paul Maria, good evening. I'm Mark Leishman. A lawyer representing one of the two police officers accused of perverting the course of justice over a wrongful murder conviction has questioned key witness evidence. Alan Hall spent 17 years in prison before his conviction was quashed. The two ex-officers, whose names are suppressed, are on trial in the High Court at Auckland, accused of omitting key witness evidence. Crown witness Ronald Turner said that he saw a tall Māori man acting suspiciously. Alan Hall is Pākehā and 5'7". David Jones, KC, said that evidence can't be relied on.
2: He could say the man was green, he was a Martian. He could have said anything. And you say, well, what does that mean? Why do you base it on that? What do you say that for? It's exactly the same situation here. He's saying ethnicity, what do you base it on? He says what he bases it on. It's a nothing.
1: Justice Gold today dismissed an application to throw out the case. The Biosecurity Minister says it's inevitable bird flu will come to New Zealand, given its presence in Australia. More than a dozen cases of a deadly strain of the H5N1 virus have been detected in Australia since it arrived last month. Another potential case was found in Queensland over the weekend. Andrew Hoggard told Checkpoint bird flu could arrive in the country any day now. Mr. Hoggard says birds will need to be culled if bird flu infects poultry farms. He says there's been an increase in reports of sick or dead birds here, but none have returned a positive bird flu result yet. An Auckland Council manager says that the number of properties that could be developed up to 15 stories near the new Mangafau station in Mount Eden is likely to drop. The Council's General Manager of Planning, John Duguid, says proposed planning limits around the City Rail Link station are based on there being three entrances. But he says only one entrance to the City Rail Link station is a main entry. The others are emergency exits. John Duguid says the size of walkable catchments around stations is still being decided, but it could affect around 150 properties. People in Canterbury's Little River Township are still rebuilding their lives, 5 months on from devastating flooding. The township was swamped in a February storm that resulted in a state of emergency for Banks Peninsula. Tricia Hellett says her partner and her are living in a camper van while their flood-damaged

0: tome is lifted half a metre higher in the hope it will survive the next inevitable storm. She says she's surrounded by people in a similar situation.
1: There are still so many people who are not in their homes or are living in half of their house while the other half is repaired. And, you know, when months later, you just don't realise until it impacts you how long it impacts people.
0: Tricia Hellett says she's had to take out a mortgage to pay for the work on her house. An Auckland man has been sentenced to 5.5 years in prison for large-scale tax fraud using information he bought from online dark web marketplaces. Nicholas Nguyen bought people's credit card details and personal information, including usernames and passwords, to services including banks, Gmail, RealMe and Inland Revenue accounts. Over nearly 2 years, he submitted 121 fraudulent documents to Inland Revenue via other people's accounts and received $251,000. Nguyen recently pleaded guilty to 10 charges of tax and COVID fraud and 2 charges for perjury and fabricating evidence. The De Beers Diamond Company is suspending production at its biggest South African mine for 2 years. It wants to cut costs and streamline operations given the depressed state of the world diamond market. The BBC's Charles Haviland reports.
2: Diamond prices worldwide have fallen because of sliding demand, especially in China, and stiff competition from much cheaper lab-grown gems. Some jewellery companies are also shying away from mined rough diamonds because their production has fuelled insurgency and conflict in some African countries, though not in South Africa. The Venetia mine near South Africa's borders with Zimbabwe and Botswana, now being shuttered for 2 years, employs over 4,000 people. Miners' unions have previously warned against job losses in the sector.
0: And that's the news.
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0: We're joining Susanna Leotawa and Knights in just a moment, but now the forecast from Met Service till midnight Wednesday. This is fresh off the printer. Northland to Waikato, also Coromandel Peninsula and Bay of Plenty, fine apart from areas of fog or low cloud overnight and tomorrow morning. Waitomo to Wellington, including the central high country, partly cloudy with isolated showers. For Gisborne to Wairarapa, fine. Buller to Fiordland, periods of rain or showers, they will be heavy at times. Squally thunderstorms and hail possible north of the glaciers tonight and once again tomorrow afternoon and evening. For Nelson, Marlborough and Canterbury, rain about the ranges, but that's going to clear away tonight, otherwise mostly fine. However, scattered rain in Canterbury tomorrow morning and afternoon and elsewhere tomorrow evening. Otago and Southland, showers about the south coast, possibly heavy, mainly fine elsewhere with scattered rain tomorrow morning and afternoon. And for the Chatham Islands, occasional rain, clearing early tomorrow morning, and then a fine day. 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
8: 10 koutou katoa, no mai, haere mai, ki Nights I tēnei pō. Ko Susanna Leotawa tōku ingoa. Welcome to Nights. I'm Susanna Leotawa, in for Emil Donovan, who's hosting afternoons for the rest of the week. So I am hosting Nights for the rest of the week and delighted to have your company this evening. Earlier this year, the government unveiled a plan, Shake Up Local Government, by merging many of New Zealand's 78 councils into fewer, larger ones. The preferred option? To have one council, known as a unitary authority, running each region. Dr. Curtin Lees is with us shortly to talk about economic regions. We'll find out what they are and how they're drawn up. More detail required, and we'll have it shortly. Also this hour, Nights has a brand new segment. Award-winning journalist Anna Fifield especially known for her foreign affairs commentary, including the Substack Between Giants, will join us for the first of this fortnightly segment. Tonight, Anna looks at what our biggest company can learn from Germany's dealing with China. Today, I've just been at home, really, sitting with the passing of Sir Sam Neill and the outpouring from around the country and around the world last evening. Your texts, your emails, thank you. It took me a really long time to go to sleep, and I've been so taken by the love and respect for Sam, not as a surprise, but just these incredible flows of people taking the time to share the impact of his work as an actor and as an activist. And of course, Knights is the home of the Knights Quiz. I'm just an interloper here having a go at the Knights Quiz. But here with the Knights team, we decided this afternoon that we wanted to dedicate our quiz tonight to Sir Sam Neill and his vast body of work, whether it be on the large or small screen. More than 100 roles. In fact, Simon Morris last night mentioned 155. His winemaking, his love and care of the environment, his home in central Otago, all his animals with their delightfully recognisable names. So our quiz tonight is dedicated to Sir Sam Neill, and we welcome your messages if you would like to share them. And we welcome your participation in this quiz in the spirit that it's intended. And here is our entry question. Sir Sam Neill's career spanned more than 100 roles across film and television. Arguably his most famous role is Dr. Alan Grant in Jurassic Park. What was Dr. Grant's profession? A. Journalist, B. Paleontologist, or C. Businessman? The first three correct answers, texts to 2101, will be our quizzes for the quiz this evening, just after the news and weather at 9. We didn't get to it last night because of this breaking news and us needing to take the time for that. So instead, we will be announcing our mug winner right about now. This is from last week's quizzes who were entered in the running, and our Knights collectible mug winner is Andrew in Dunedin. Kia ora, Andrew.
9: Mālo, Susana.
8: How good to have you on the line. Congratulations on your win.
9: Thank you. I've been looking forward to this for a long time. I've been trying for a long time.
8: Have you? And this is your first mug?
9: I've never got my name drawn out of that little hat.
8: I see. So you've been in the running before.
9: Mm-hmm. Yes. Mm-hmm. Yep.
8: Well, it's your turn. Congratulations.
9: Yes, that's right. Yeah. Thank you.
8: Now, you know the question before we let you go with this good news, of course, is what will you drink out of the Knights mug first?
9: Oh, I didn't know that was a question. Oh, I drink a thing called Contraption, which is cocoa and coffee mixed.
8: Contraption? Is there milk in it?
9: Soy milk for me, and some honey.
8: And is it cocoa and coffee equal parts?
9: Around about. Yep.
8: Have you been drinking Contraption for a while, Andrew?
9: I learned about it approaching 50 years ago on a school sports trip, yeah.
8: Well, good to know that you'll be drinking Contraption out of the Knights mug to christen it. Well done.
9: Yes, that's fine. Mm-hmm.
8: Wishing you a good evening. Thank you, Andrew.
9: Okay. Thank you. Bye.
8: Bye-bye. Also this hour, our shower thought. Do we stand a greater chance of winning lotto by choosing our own numbers or letting the lotto computer choose the numbers for us? I spoke a little earlier with researcher Peter Alexander Wiggum from the University of Otago, who has not only been pondering this, but researching it, and he'll share some very interesting findings. Then after 9, after the quiz, Josh Frizzell, filmmaker, joins us to talk about his latest film, The Weight of the World, which is about his father, artist Dick Frizzell. So that's some of the detail of tonight's program. Great to have your company. Text to 101 about anything you want to talk about, including any questions you may have for our guests, or emails knights@rnz.co.nz. Earlier this year, as I mentioned in the intro, the government unveiled a plan to shake up local government, merging many of New Zealand's 78 councils into fewer, larger ones. The preferred option, to have one council known as a unitary authority running each region. Exactly which councils will be merged and the boundaries they'll cover is still to be decided. Not everyone agrees the government is thinking about this change in the right way, including Dr. Curtin Lees, an economist at Sense Partners. He says there are about 32 real economic regions of New Zealand, drawn not by politicians or history, but delineated by where people actually go to work. To find out more, Curtin joins us now. Kia ora.
10: Kia ora, Susanna. How are you?
8: I'm very well, and I'm happy to be speaking with you. And thank you for being our first guest on tonight's Nights. What's driving this push for reform? Is there a need for it?
10: Well, in the government's view, they've used words like they want to simplify, strengthen, and make local government more effective. So that's kind of their objectives of where this has come from. A couple of months ago now, at the start of May, they asked local councils for proposals about what local government could look like. And they asked for a smaller number of, say, unitary authorities that would combine regional and territorial functions, reducing the total number of councils. And that's due to come back the 9th of August.
8: So when people think about councils, they often think about rates, right? We think about rubbish collection, but boundaries themselves can have a big impact. Why do those boundaries matter so much?
10: So in my view, one way to kind of look at this question, this is an economic kind of lens that I'm bringing to the table. Economics kind of matters, but it's not the only thing that matters here. You know, the environment matters and how we think about making decisions over the environment, and certainly the point has been raised that regional councils are organised around water catchment areas, and that really matters for how we think about the functions that they deliver. And so certainly there are social and cultural aspects that matter here as well. But from an economic perspective, we can really think about a labour market that really kind of governs how we kind of interact, and that interaction between firms and households really matters. So housing really decides where people can live, and transport decides which jobs they can reach in a reasonable amount of time. And kind of the planning rules that local councils kind of put together, they shape both of those things. So through zoning decisions, it shapes where housing kind of goes. And through infrastructure decisions, how quickly can people actually move about the region and actually access different jobs. And so a labour market lens is a really powerful way to think about, well, what are we actually trying to govern with local government when we think about the economy? And it's really a labour market area, making sure workers can actually connect with those labour markets that make us more productive and workers can carry higher wages, for example.
8: So when we're talking about labour markets, this is how you've arrived at the 32 economic regions of New Zealand. They're based on labour markets. Could you tell us more?
10: Yeah, certainly. So rather than kind of start with a view of, you know, Christchurch should be connected to Selwyn, we sort of let some of the commuting data speak. So we start off by looking at all the connections that people make across New Zealand for their workday and think about which regions or areas are more connected than the average. So then you can kind of see areas that are connected and people are locating close to the jobs that are provided by these city areas. Or there might be some areas that are actually, even though they're geographically quite close, people aren't actually making those commutes and aren't as connected with those areas as they are with elsewhere in the country. And what those labour markets kind of reveal was perhaps a natural way to think about the connectedness or the local economy. And in my view, that's something that we should consider when we're thinking about how to put together local councils that might be more effective.
8: Are there parts of New Zealand where the current system's working particularly well or particularly badly?
10: So I guess one experiment here is to think about Auckland, for example, and that in some sense is one large labour market area. And while the benefits that were perhaps expected expected to occur in terms of reducing costs haven't really come to pass. What you can see is perhaps an area that it is easier to do business, it is easier to think about some of the zoning reform that we've seen within Auckland, and you've been able to see decisions that are promoting that labour market connectivity. And so potentially, where you can combine local councils in a similar manner, you may see some of those benefits in terms of thinking about a city area or a metropolitan area and connecting the policy-making decisions that connect up housing and transport in a particular area.
8: What's the biggest misconception people have about local government reform?
10: I think the biggest misconception is we jump quite quickly into questions about who should amalgamate sort of where and when, but we don't sort of take the time to step back and think, what is the thing that we want to govern here? And so my argument is a labour market's kind of a natural question for thinking about this is the concept that we're trying to govern within an area. Here's the functions within local council that include zoning decisions and decisions over infrastructure. So that's a natural way as a first step to start to think about, well, okay, if this is the local economy, here's a type of structure that actually might work for us in our region. I would say that the labour market is one thing that matters, but it's not the only thing that matters. Certainly, people's views about how they connect and where they feel connected are important. But what I'm presenting is a labour market lens that I think could be part of the puzzle.
8: Just to finish, Kieran, if we get these changes right, what could local government look like in 20 years' time? What benefits would ordinary New Zealanders, all of us, actually notice?
10: So I think with that labour market lens, you see the potential for people to access better jobs. So it's not just about accessing the fact that I can be an engineer in a local area. If we get enough scale and enough rules of the game that allow people to move to where the work is, it's not just about being an engineer, it's enabling someone to be like a civil engineer or a civil engineer that builds a bridge, for example. So you see these deeper labour markets that enable people to specialise, they're more productive, higher wages, and also it kind of resonates with people's preferences over what they might want to do for a career. On the business side, that larger labour market means you've got a larger pool of people that you can work with, and so those niches that you might need within your business are easier to access when there's a large labour market that's working effectively compared to a case where there's simply smaller labour markets and you can't access those workers as effectively. So there's the production side of things as well, but also on the consumption side, when we have sort of larger labour markets, there's a consumption element that works quite well as part of this. It's not just a production wages equation.
8: Good to speak with you this evening, Kieran. Thank you very much.
10: Thank you, Susanna.
8: That's Kieran Lees, Dr. Kieran Lees, an economist at Sense Partners, who says there are about 32 real economic regions of New Zealand delineated by where people actually go to work. Well, scientists have studied it, poets have romanticised it, and musicians have written millions of songs about it, but nobody has ever fully explained why humans continue to fall in love. But comedy dance troupe Dynamotion's new theatre show Sharp Teeth explores that mystery through movement, comedy, storytelling. It's the latest collaboration between Lara Fischel Chisholm and Tom Sainsbury, and it starts next week at Kew Theatre in Tāmaki Makaurau. I spoke with Lara earlier and started by asking her where the name Sharp Teeth came from.
11: Well, the notion we're exploring is that love has sharp teeth. So I guess that would be the extended title, but Sharp Teeth is just a bit punchier.
8: And it's described, the way it's described, comedy show, dance piece, mm-hmm. fever dream, there's all of this.
11: Yeah.
8: Sounds very sensual, but also frenzied.
11: Yeah, that's quite a good description, actually. So Dynamotion, my company, usually do narrative dance shows, and a lot of people in Auckland would have seen those. Sharp Teeth is we veer off from that format a little bit in that it's more like a series of vignettes. So it's got quite a dream light quality, which is not to say that it's slow and wafting. It's just that it's quite surreal, and it kind of goes from one thing to another quite abruptly. Some really funny stuff and some more kind of, yeah, sensual, trippy, highly visual, conceptual stuff.
8: How did the surreality in the form that it's taking in Sharp Teeth come about?
11: It's just something that I've been drawn to in my own making. I usually start from quite a visual place. I'll get an image in my head that I want to kind of create and then kind of milk it in terms of the movement that I apply to it. So that's an aesthetic that I've already adopted in my previous work and that Tom has responded to as well. And also we just love the notion of like silly props. We'll go to great lengths for a gag, you know, things that are like highly theatrical and sparkly and fun.
8: So yeah. There are a lot of props?
11: Yes. Yes, there are. Probably not as many as usual, but yeah, there are a few key big things. I currently have a giant nose in my dining room that is made out of plaster.
8: And this being production week, yeah. Because we're just 7 days out from opening?
11: Yes.
8: Roughly?
11: Yes. Yeah, 7 days. We open a week tomorrow.
8: How is it tracking?
11: Good, good. It's at the point where everything is coming together. Yeah, so this is a big week for us. This is where it all kind of knits together. We finish making the props, Lara, but it's exciting as well because it feels like you're moving into that next phase of putting it under lights and putting it into the theatrical space, and that's always a lovely kind of transition.
8: Let's come back to what you touched on earlier and open it up a little bit. Love as both tender and a brutal beast. It sounds Shakespearean.
11: Yeah.
8: Sounds Elizabethan.
11: Well, yes.
8: What's the references there, if there are any?
11: Well, I guess we were thinking about, I mean, yeah, we're not the first people to think about this, but just this idea that when you fall in love, no matter what, you are opening yourself up to pain. And so the two things need to coexist. So we've explored that we've personified that in a character who's in the show. We've nicknamed the costume Barbara as a shorthand, but Barbara kind of exists the moment two characters fall in love. She exists and she's the sort of potential for hurt. So like even if you had the most wonderful relationship ever, one of you will die, you know, to be like really brutal about it. And so there's pain there, or, you know, if one leaves the other or that sort of thing. So I think that we were just looking at that interconnectedness of love and pain. And we're like, how do we explore this in a way that's lighthearted and funny, but also has moments where hopefully people can kind of connect with on a like deeper emotional level as well.
8: Tell us about who's on the stage along with Barbara.
11: Yeah, Barbara. They're all Dynamotion newbies, obviously, aside from Tom and I. And we sort of reached out to four other people who are kind of theatrical crushes of ours. And they all said yes, which was nice. We have Sean Rivera, Harrison Keefe, Batanai Mashingadze, and Nimona Amabat. And yeah, then me and Tom. So that's the six of us. And then Tom and I are sort of like the parents with our beautiful young cast.
8: For any audience who's not experienced Dynamotion, what are some of the signature Dynamotion characteristics or qualities that people can note, experience when they come to Sharp Teeth?
11: Dynamotion has been described as infectious pleasure, which was quite a curious kind of pull quote, but it's very joyful. It's a lot of unpretentious dancing, which isn't to say that we don't try really hard. Like, we work really hard at the choreography and the dancing. And usually the cast is made up of actors rather than professional dancers, although there is always some crossover there. A lot of comedy, a lot of in sync ensemble dancing, wacky characters, very silly costumes. There's nothing in our traditional kind of shows, there's not a lot to get. Like, you can come, you can laugh, you can have a really good time, and there's not sort of a higher sort of artistic meaning that you might miss, you know. So I think people really respond to that accessibility. Yeah, and this show will have all of those things as well, but just in a slightly kind of trippier landscape.
8: Now, you call yourselves Dactus.
11: Yeah.
8: That's a great word.
11: Yes.
8: Can you talk about its genesis?
11: It's really just dancing actor. But over the years, we've been doing this for quite a long time, I think 14 years now. The term has come to describe a very specific Dynamotion style, which is, I guess, earnest, sincere belief in a very ridiculous given circumstance. So it only really sort of works if you wholeheartedly kind of invest as the performer in something that's quite mad. Like, I'm being a train right now, or I am one of the piglets and I'm a bicycle wheel, or whatever, you know, whatever we've decided that we need to kind of embody through dance.
8: This is a nice moment to look at your specific career and acknowledging that you've moved through so many different worlds multiple times, and that, in fact, you move easily from television to film, Shakespeare, dance, theatre work.
11: Yeah.
8: What is it that motivates you?
11: I think there's a couple of prongs to this answer. One is survival. I think you have to sort of survive in creative industries. I think you need to be quite diverse in terms of what you do. So some of it is sheer survival, but also I'm very curious about creative outlet. And so I tend to say yes a lot to things. And often people will see things in me that I haven't seen. So that's how I became a movement coach for film, because someone I had worked with people in a slightly different capacity, and someone else saw that kind of crossover potential and was like, you should apply for this job. And I went, I don't know if I'm qualified for that, but okay. And so it's sort of, yeah, I often think I've got quite a sort of Dr. Seussy sort of, instead, it's not a linear pathway that I've kind of carved through for my own career. It's more wiggly. Yeah, but I think it, yeah, just really stems to having a lot of interests creatively and being, yeah, curious to kind of see in what ways I can kind of evolve what I'm doing, or how all of those little aspects of what I do can come together, and what niche I can kind of carve out with those things.
8: And this timing, because it is production week where all of the pieces come together, what's that experience like, and how has it evolved for you being on the stage but also holding that outside eye and bringing together the bigger picture? Does it get easier, or is it always like the first time?
11: I think you get used to the process. Like, I know that there's part of the process where I hate the thing we've made. I'm not sure if it's good. I doubt my ability as a choreographer or a performer or producer. And I recognise that now as part of the process. So I just sort of let it be and I carry on, and it always comes together. So far, we haven't lasted sort of staying in that place. I think it's always hard having to do all of the stuff. And I often go, oh, God, it'd be so great if we had a producer that wasn't me. But then I also like, the natural producer in me likes having control and steering the ship. So there would be, to pass it over completely, there'd be quite a lot of letting go I would have to do, I think. Which, yeah, maybe would feel good, but also might be challenging for me as well. Yeah. And Tom, I'm talking about the two of us together, but yeah.
8: Do you consider that you have one creative language that's yours, or do you see it more that you speak many different creative languages that you get to speak, sometimes many of them, to the same audience?
11: That's such a good question. I would say that my first creative language was dance and movement. And I think that's why I come back to it, or I find movement a very comforting place to work from. But I also love making with my hands, like clay or costuming or building anything, even decorating cakes or whatnot, you know, like anything I can kind of put together, and they don't feel like the same language. So I guess it's the same voice but yeah, different languages. And then, and yeah, you sort of get used to, if you are a multi kind of hyphenate person, you get used to sort of shifting, but they all inform each other, I think. Yeah.
12: Tell us about the music or the soundtrack mm-hmm. that goes with Sharp Teeth.
11: I don't play an instrument. I do sing. I did lessons as a kid, but the only thing I get terrible stage fright about is singing. I had to do a singing audition at the start of the year and it went pretty well, but I had to really suck it up to do that. So, but I love music and Tom does as well. So we have, and I'm always collecting music in terms of playlists, and I see when I'm listening to it, I'm kind of seeing the potential for what performance kind of goes with it. So I'll collect music for ages, for months. So this show actually for a year or two, because the show, the kind of kernel of the idea has been around for a long time. So yeah, it's quite eclectic. I like finding older music that really kind of is such a banger, but you know, is maybe like less well known. But Tom likes, he'll sort of lean to more towards like EDM tracks or like quite poppy, dancey kind of things. And I'll be more likely to find something older, like some old kind of, I don't know, something funky or, you know, jazzy or blues related, you know. So it's an eclectic mix for the show. And I guess it kind of, similar to the last work I made on my own, kind of plays like a mixtape that you would make for somebody. And I really like that notion of the soundtrack to something playing like that, or kind of having that kind of dedication kind of feel.
12: When you think about your creative collaboration with Tom, your creative relationship with Tom, how essentially would you describe it?
11: We're two quite naughty characters and we both have quite an absurd, quite dark sense of humour. So often there's not a lot that's off the table. Yeah, and we don't ever argue, but we have different opinions on things. But I think we trust each other so much that we can kind of, you know, we will let each other go on a little journey with the thing that we don't quite understand as much, you know, someone else's idea or whatnot. Yeah, so it is really collaborative. It's really fun. We have so much laughing. and this process, like, I think is summed up really well. Like, in one of our early rehearsals, which was just Tom and I noodling around, figuring out some stuff, and I look over at Tom and he's standing there with literally giant pool noodles in his hands. And he's like, this is so much fun. And that was, you know, it is fun. That's at the heart of it. And it's very joyful at the heart of it. And I think that translates into the work as well.
12: Have you surprised yourselves? Is there anything that you've uncovered about Tom or yourself or the way you both work with this work?
11: Tom's done choreography by himself. He has done choreography by himself before for other shows, but this is the longest sort of section of choreography that he's done. And it was really nice to see what he made. And I wouldn't say surprised and like, wow, I didn't know you could do that, but just like nice to see what his brain had made. And I think, I don't know what he would say the other way around, but I have made a very good giant nose, so who knew I could do that?
12: Lara Fischel Chisholm, Dactor, theatre maker, together with Tom Sainsbury and Dynamotion, they are opening Sharp Teeth next Tuesday, 21st of July at Q Theatre. It's coming up to 23 minutes to 9.
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12: We're starting a new regular segment here on Nights, looking at foreign policy, global power shifts, New Zealand's place in the world. Joining us fortnightly to unpack what's happening around the globe is Anna Fifield, journalist, foreign affairs commentator, author, the writer behind the Substack Between Giants. Tonight, Anna's looking at what our biggest company can learn from Germany's dealings with China. Kia ora, Anna.
13: Kia ora, Susanna. It's great to be here with you.
12: I'm delighted you're here. I can't believe I'm the fill-in and I get to launch a new segment. Don't tell anyone.
13: Okay, we'll keep it between us.
12: Listen, what first made you see a connection between what's happened in Germany and what it can mean for New Zealand?
13: Yeah, it was the situation is different in many ways, but there are lots of lessons in here that really struck me. So to go back a little bit, when I was first reporting from China in the 2010s, all of these German car companies were there investing so much in China, lobbying for market access, worried if anything about Chinese technology companies, and particularly Chinese car companies stealing their technology. And, you know, then China came out with all these plans. They had this big ambitious industrial policy called Made in China 2025, in which they wanted to become a world leader at making cars, robotics, all sorts of other technologies. And the German car companies at the time, they didn't quite laugh, but, you know, it was kind of a joke saying, as if China will ever be able to compete with us on quality and, you know, and this premium brand like Audi and BMW and this kind of stuff. And then I just went on a trip to Berlin, flash forward to now, all of these German car companies are finding their market share eroded by Chinese car makers who are, you know, BYD, which we see here on the streets of New Zealand, overtook Tesla last year. So these Chinese car companies, they made a plan to become the best in the world. They set out, they told everyone they were going to do it, and they did it in many ways. And it seems to have caught these German car companies unawares. And the reason that really struck me is because here I am in New Zealand. I often talk to business leaders around the place. And Fonterra in particular is obviously very exposed to China, but, you know, about 30% of their milk products are sold in China. And when I've asked Fonterra executives, aren't you worried about having all your eggs in China's basket, not to mix too many metaphors, they often say things like China won't be able to make the kind of premium products that we make. So I heard parallels there and thought there might be a cautionary tale for Fonterra and other New Zealand exporters in the German experience.
12: And you're just back from Europe. What was the mood among the people you spoke with about China?
13: Well, they're calling it China Shock 2.0. The first China Shock was in America in the early 2000s when Chinese industry arrived and hollowed out a lot of the industrial rust belt towns in America, costing about 1 million jobs there, according to some estimates. And now similar things are happening in China, in Europe, sorry, because of Chinese advances in industrial sectors that have traditionally been dominated by German companies in particular. So now Germany estimates that they are losing 10,000 jobs every month because of Chinese industrialization and German deindustrialization. And in fact, while I was there, Volkswagen announced plans to cut 100,000 jobs and close 4 factories in Germany over the next few years. So China, the threat of China and China's gains in these advanced technologies are really real and are having a big impact in Europe now. And frankly, Europe doesn't quite know what to do about it. You know, they want to preserve market access into China. They want to protect their industry and they recognize that there are problems within their own industry they have to deal with. But the EU is this big, hulking 27-member nihilist and it's hard for them to move quickly enough to respond to China's practices, which they say are unfair.
12: So many questions are bubbling in my head. Let's, if you could, recap on China and its thinking around food and agriculture and how that's changing.
13: Yeah, well, that's one of the reasons that this lesson from Germany struck me there, is because China has laid out a plan to become self-sufficient in food over the next decade or so, which is a very, very ambitious thing for China to do. And a lot of people think that will be hard for them to do, not least because these are very kind of land-intensive, water-intensive industries. But just as China laid out a plan to become a technological leader, it is talking about increasing how much food it grows and produces at home, and not as a market kind of issue or a competitive issue, but as a national security issue. They don't want to be reliant on the outside world more than they need to feed the population. And remember, you know, the leaders of China today, the Xi Jinping, the top leader, has a living memory of the famine that ravaged China in the 1960s. So this is real and tangible for them. They even have, I kid you not, a strategic pork reserve in China to make sure that they can even out pork prices in times of disruption. And so they're looking to do similar things. They are already self-sufficient in rice and some other grains. A lot of this has been focused on grains. But they are also looking to increase their production of dairy and milk products, to grow more meat there in China, and to kind of do move into some of the export sectors that New Zealand has really benefited from over the past few decades.
12: Whoa. So what is this shift, if I can use such a small phrase, for something so massive? What does it mean for New Zealand, who's become so reliant on the Chinese market?
13: Yeah, well, it's not going, nothing's going to change overnight, and it's not like China is going to actually be self-sufficient on dairy. The issue with dairy in particular is that China has lots of other options other than New Zealand. They can buy dairy products from Denmark or Australia or Germany or Argentina or a whole bunch of other places if they wanted to. But even if they are able to make some progress towards their goals there in terms of producing more of the dairy products that they want at home, and they, you know, famously said that one of their goals and the signs of prosperity in China was if every kid could drink a glass of milk every day. So if they get closer to achieving that goal by themselves, that could have a real impact on New Zealand business, because despite efforts to diversify, we still rely on China so much for our primary commodity exports like meat, dairy, timber, these kinds of things. So it could have a really big impact on us down the line. And so we shouldn't be like those German car makers. We should be looking at how we can protect ourselves, move up value chains. Fonterra is doing some of that, but still very concentrated on China. And looking at other markets. And even though the government is diversifying, and we've obviously seen the free trade agreement with India, that doesn't cover dairy. So that is still a very big exposed sector for New Zealand exporters.
12: New Zealand and our conversation, our economic relationship with China and our conversation with China about it, are we too comfortable?
13: I think we are maybe too comfortable, because it's worked really well for us for several decades and underpins so much of New Zealand's economic growth for the past few decades. So it's really hard to think about that changing, or thinking that it might go away. And you know, I hope it doesn't. Best case scenario, that we can continue doing what we're doing. But if there's a salutary lesson to be learned from the German car makers or other countries that have been overexposed to China, I think is that we have to hedge our bets. We need to plan for worst case scenarios. I know that Fonterra is moving more into cream and cream cheese and cheese and other products that are more premium than whole milk powder that they've been selling there for so long. But still, that's still betting on Chinese consumers. And so whether they you know, they lose their taste for New Zealand dairy products as the economy slows there in China, and maybe they substitute for cheaper products, or maybe China can produce more of its own. But there is a real specter here of changes in this market, that China will not continue to be necessarily the goose that laid the golden egg for the New Zealand economy.
12: Anna Fifield, thank you so much.
14: I'm sorry to bring so much doomy news for you, Susanna, on our first conversation.
12: Well, isn't it good to have the chat, though, and especially at night? So I'm delighted, because I know I'm having this conversation with you, but I'll be tuning in a fortnight as a listener and delighted to hear it, because at night we actually have that moment to let ourselves think, what do I actually think? So thank you so much for feeding our thought, but we need more than that. We need some action. So looking forward to your updates every fortnight, Anna. Thank you.
14: Kia ora.
12: Kia ora. That was Anna Fifield. It's a new segment. The next one will be Tuesday, the 28th of July, I believe. Have you ever been standing in the shower? Suddenly the noise in your brain clears and in its place, ding, the perfect thought. Well, we call that a shower thought. And at RNZ Nights, we aim to answer those unshakable questions lurking at the back of your mind. Tonight's question, can picking your own lotto numbers improve your odds? Someone who's been researching this topic, true story, Peter Alexander Wiggum, professor in computing at the University of Otago. Peter and I caught up a little earlier and I started off asking him about his research and what he was hoping to determine.
15: This is work done with Timothy Crack and Craig Wisen, and we were very lucky. We have to thank Lotto New Zealand for supplying us with data from 10 lotto draws, which were from 25th of January 2025 to the 26th of February 2025. Now, of course, it's the Wednesday and the Saturday draws, and that led to many millions of rows of what we call six tuples, which is the six numbers that people bet on. We didn't have access to the Powerball, so we were interested really in understanding how do people use Lotto, how do they choose their numbers in Lotto, and then what are the consequences in terms of affecting the probability of winning and then the expected payout. So I think probably the first thing to really get clear, there's two aspects. You can affect both your probability of winning and you can affect your expected payout. So just to make that clear, because it sounds like, oh, if I can affect my probability of winning, well, hell, I'll win the $1 million. So in Lotto, you have to play a minimum of four lines of six numbers. So I'm just ignoring Powerball. So if you think of it, when I choose my first set of six numbers, that has around about a 3% chance of having some sort of win, although perhaps not a win that includes actually you may win, but because you get Division 7, you may not get any cash back. But if I choose my first set of six numbers, I've still got three more rows to choose from. So if I wanted to increase my expected payout, I'd be best off having the same numbers for all four rows. Okay, does that make sense? Because now I'm sharing with myself when I get my prize. But the other aspect is if I want to increase my probability of winning, then I want four rows that are very different from each other. So I increase my chance of actually having something as a win in terms of a combination. Now, that feels fine. But of course, it's not only that you're choosing your own numbers. You're living in a large country or a country where millions of people are also choosing numbers. So the context in which you choose your numbers is important. So just for example, we found such things as in the larger paper that we published, which I'm hoping we can get a link on Radio New Zealand's website. But the most popular six tuple was 5, 10, 15, 20, 25, 30. So out of our data, there was something like 12,500 people who chose that combination of six. So here's where the expected payoff can be somewhat disappointing. If you chose those six numbers and won the first division prize because they all came out, you would probably on average only get about
12: $800. It's missing a few zeros, isn't it?
15: Yeah, it's missing a few zeros. So, in fact, we published a table of the 40 most popular Lotto six tuples. And, of course, you want to avoid those at all costs because your expected payout goes down dramatically because you're sharing your win your million-dollar win with a large number of people. So one way to increase your expected payoff is to avoid numbers that other people find popular. In fact, we've got the top 1,000 popular six tuples in a spreadsheet off Timothy's website. All this can be found on our main paper. You know, the clear message is to increase your expected payoff, avoid the numbers that everyone else is using. We've also picked, given a list of the individual numbers from 1 to 40 in terms of their popularity. So what do you think would be the most popular number?
12: I actually was hoping you weren't going to ask me that because I really couldn't tell you. Three?
15: Well, have another guess. What's another really popular low number?
12: Seven.
15: Yeah. Seven is the most popular individual number over all of our samples. The least popular number, I won't ask you to guess, but it was 36. And in fact, the four least popular numbers were 36, 37, 35, and 34. So this also led us to look at patterns when people were allowed to choose their own numbers. They tended to cluster. If you were drawing, you know how the lotto's got a grid and you can mark the numbers on that grid. People are terrible at picking random numbers and they tend to pick clustered patterns, even though they may be deliberately trying not to. So we found that there was quite significant clustering in the way people chose their own numbers.
12: What are some of the popular clusters, Peter?
15: Well, it's a good question. 21, 22, 23, 24, 25, 26, that was popular. Once again, another run of them, 31, 32, 33, 34, and so on. They're often grouped more towards the centre. It's the edges that people tend to avoid, which I think is why those numbers like 36, 37, 35, 34 tend to be avoided because they're on the edge.
12: Picking our own numbers, does that increase our odds of winning?
15: It depends how you do it. We give recommendations. So if you pick your own numbers, you want them to not be like other people's numbers. And so you want to avoid all of the common six tuples. You want to avoid all of the most popular numbers. And one way of visualizing this would be if I had my grid of numbers and I was trying to pick a whole lot of different rows. What I'd like to do is if I pick a row and then draw a line through those numbers, when I pick my next row, I don't want my line through the next set of numbers to overlap or not significantly overlap the first one. So if you're trying to increase your probability of a win, not necessarily a big win, but a win, you want to have as diverse a set of six tuples as possible. Now, it doesn't guarantee more than the fact that you might improve your probability of winning. Now, of course, how do you increase your expected payoff? Well, now you've got to make sure you've picked numbers that are different from everyone else and also don't overlap themselves. And so suddenly this is much more complex if you're actually trying to avoid what other people are going to do, plus making sure you're covering different patterns of numbers yourself.
12: So what about if we let the computer pick?
15: Look, honestly, one of our conclusions is really, unless you want to go to an enormous amount of trouble, which won't guarantee really a much better trade-off, the best thing you can do is a random pick. And because humans aren't very good at doing random picks, a random number generator is a much better way of doing that. And that will give you probably as good a chance of not overlapping popular six tuples. And you're likely to get some diverse combination of different rows. So one of our conclusions really is a random pick is quite good. Remember that Lotto offers ways of doing betting. So there's the combo tickets, which we looked at in terms of their behavior. So the combo ticket idea is that you give them some numbers, like let's say a combo 10 ticket. So you give them 10 numbers and it will then create all the possible combinations of those 10 numbers as a group of six. It can get quite expensive. A combo 10 produces 210 lines and it costs you about $147. Now, the depressing thing is a random pick of five lines has about the same probability of winning. So I guess I could finish that by saying people will go, well, why would you do a 10 combo? But of course, if you do win on the 10 combo, you've got lots of combinations where you'll have multiple wins. So a 10 combo is really saying, I don't mind paying them the extra money. I know I'm not increasing my odds very much of winning, but if I do win, I'll win much bigger.
12: Are you going to use this insight to win Lotto, or have you already won Lotto and you're just not letting us know?
15: No, strangely, and I had the winning numbers written down and I lost them. So, terrible disaster. No, I think after this work, all I'd ever be doing is probably a quick pick. And realistically, let's face it, Lotto, it's really a game where you're the chances of winning are very low. And so I think people should be playing it for the entertainment and the excitement of saying, oh, it's fun when the numbers come out, and enjoying the thrill of that. But the disappointment of

And Peter's article for The Conversation on this topic and his paper are linked to our webpage, rnz.co.nz/national programs nights. And if you are exclaiming, I wish, well, here's Stevie Wonder. I wish.

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1: RNZ News at 9 o'clock. Kia ora. Good evening. I'm Mark Leishman. Opponents of a bill that would stop companies being sued over their greenhouse gas emissions say it's a rushed, knee-jerk response. The bill is a direct reaction to a court case that climate activist Mike Smith is taking against Fonterra, Z Energy and other major emitters. Some of the companies claim that if the case succeeds, it will force them to shut down. But Lawyers for Climate Action President Jenny Cooper says the bill is bad law and a disproportionate response to one legal case that hasn't even been decided. Ms. Cooper says the effect of the bill will be to prevent anyone from making a legal claim over climate change damage. New Reserve Bank research shows New Zealand firms are more likely to increase prices during periods of high inflation, but less likely to cut them when costs fall. The central bank's chief economist, Paul Conway, unveiled the research in Wellington today. Mr. Conway says advances in digital technology have made it cheaper and easier to change prices, allowing firms to respond more quickly to shifts in inflation. He says cost pressures are the main reason firms change their prices, with more than 90% citing labour and other input costs as key. Master Electricians New Zealand says there's unnecessary red tape involved in upskilling the existing pool of tradespeople so they're qualified to install solar. A new endorsement from the Electrical Workers Registration Board is required for qualified electricians to install solar and batteries. The industry body chief executive Alexandra Vranjak-Wheeler told 9 to Noon the NZQA qualification is costly, time-consuming, and should not be the only pathway to meet the endorsement.
2: We've already got electricians that can be absolutely upskilled in a matter of months to do what we need to do from an electrification demand perspective. On the other hand, we've got a shortage of apprentices coming into the system. So last year we only had about 1,200 enter the system.
1: Ms. Vranjak-Wheeler says about 3,000 to 4,000 apprentices would need to start each year to meet demand. A formerly homeless man has challenged MPs to spend a weekend sleeping on the street to truly understand what it's like. The Justice Committee yesterday heard submissions on a proposed law that would give police the power to shift rough sleepers and beggars as young as 14 years old away from public places. Wellingtonian Pat Meatham says he lost his apartment after an injury ended his career 8 years ago, and he chewed through his savings.
3: Experienced tough and dangerous conditions at the night shelter, rough sleeping on the street, violence, fear, and a change in my mentality to purely trying to survive each day, not knowing if I would still be alive the following day.
1: Pat Meatham urged the committee to amend the law so it only applies to people causing harm rather than those who are just trying to survive. A landmark study has found a small but significant connection between nitrates in drinking water

0: and premature babies. The New Zealand study of more than 700,000 births mapped the home addresses of the mothers to health data and found a small increased risk of preterm births in areas with higher nitrate levels. Associate Professor Tim Chambers says most council supplies have relatively low levels of nitrates, though in some regions they are increasing.
1: That's contrasted by the private supplies, people drawing water from their own private bores, which had quite high nitrate levels. And there are certain regions in New Zealand where those nitrate levels are even getting close or breaching the current drinking water standard.
0: Tim Chambers says the risk could be substantial for people using shallow groundwater wells. British counter-terrorism police have taken the lead on a murder investigation of former government minister Anne Widdecombe. The 78-year-old former MP was found in her home last week. Here's the ABC's Catherine Diss in London.
2: Anne Widdecombe was found dead with serious injuries inside her country home in Devon on Thursday. After initially ruling it out, police in Britain are now treating the murder of the veteran politician as an act of terrorism. A 28-year-old man who was arrested in Rotherham on Saturday has since been rearrested on suspicion of commission, preparation or instigation of acts of terrorism. Counter-terrorism police say new information and evidence has come to light, which meant they're now leading the investigation alongside Devon and Cornwall Police.
0: And that's the news.
3: The Way Up to 100 is your countdown of New Zealand's favourite songs. 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
0: Back with Susanna Leatawa very shortly with Nights and the Quiz and the short forecast now from Met Service until midnight Wednesday. Northland to Waikato, also Coromandel Peninsula and the Bay of Plenty, fine apart from areas of fog or low cloud overnight and in the morning. Waitomo to Wellington, including the Central High Country, partly cloudy with isolated showers. For Gisborne to Wairarapa, it'll be fine. For Buller to Fiordland, periods of rain or showers, heavy at times, squally thunderstorms, hail possible north of the glaciers tonight, and once again tomorrow afternoon and evening. For Nelson, Marlborough and Canterbury, rain about the ranges, that'll clear away tonight, otherwise mostly fine. However, there will be scattered rain in Canterbury tomorrow morning and afternoon and elsewhere tomorrow evening. Otago and Southland, showers about the south coast, possibly heavy. Mainly fine elsewhere, but scattered rain tomorrow morning and afternoon. For the Chatham Islands, occasional rain, clearing early tomorrow morning and then fine. It is approaching 7 minutes past nine. 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I'll have a complete roundup of the day's news, sport and weather at 10 o'clock.
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5: Kia ora koutou, welcome to Nights. I'm Susanna Leatawa with you until midnight. In for Emil Donovan, he's on afternoons for the rest of the week. And so I have the pleasure of your company for these next few nights. The Nights Quiz, very shortly, and we are dedicating it this evening to Sir Sam Neill. It's a key part of our program, and so the team got together this afternoon to think about questions and answers to celebrate his brilliant career as an actor, his love of winemaking, his home in central Otago. Sam has been a part of our lives in so many different ways. And this listener, who didn't include their name, but has sent this text in the past hour, and I want to share it with you now. I've had a piece of my heart for Sam Neill since I was 11. My mother let me stay up late to watch Riley, Ace of Spies, and I've always followed him since. Every time anyone asked, who on a desert island, who at a dinner party, who would you want to meet most? Always Sam. I eventually met Sam around 25 years ago. I was around 30 years old at a pub in Westport after they filmed Perfect Strangers. I offered to buy him a drink. then mentioned I'd followed him since Riley Ace of Spies. He looked at me deeply into my eyes and said that was a very, very long time ago. He was trying to figure out how young I was then. He later came and spent around an hour with me and a few friends. He was the loveliest, most deeply interesting and interested, kind, genuine, wonderful man I've ever met. He is never disappointed, and I still hold a candle for him forever. Well, whoever you are who sent that text, thank you very, very much. And it's a beautiful way to introduce our quiz tonight, dedicated to Sir Sam Neill, and our first quizzee this evening, Matt in Kakanui. Kia ora, Matt.
6: Good evening, Susanna.
5: Good to have your company tonight.
6: Yes, it's lovely to be here. I just had to have a wee try because it's Sam Neill and because he's such a great star.
5: He's a great star. And you, we'll come back to you in just a moment because you've, of course, the first person to answer our entry question correctly. And yeah, that means a lot. It means a lot to us tonight. And we wanted to make sure that we had the tone just right. So thank you for being in the mix with us this evening, Matt. Back to you very shortly. Andrew and Tiano, kia ora, Andrew. South Island represent.
7: Good evening, Susanna.
5: Thank you for being in the mix this evening, Andrew. How's your day been?
7: Oh, it's been great. We've just been to Milford Sound and back for the day.
5: Oh, good on you. How's the weather down your way? I know I'm in Auckland, so I'm saying down. I don't want anyone to get upset. It's just a turn of phrase.
7: Well, we had a little thunder and lightning, but, you know, that's Milford for you. It was a great day.
5: Beautiful. Great to have you involved in tonight's quiz dedicated to Sir Sam Neill. You are quizzy number two, Andrew. Thank you for being on the lines. Wait right there.
7: Thank you.
5: Valentina in Dunedin. Kia ora to you, Valentina. Quizzy number three.
8: Hello.
5: Hello. How are you, Valentina?
8: I'm doing all right. I've been at home most of the day. It's been a little bit gloomy.
5: Okay. Well, I'm happy you're in the conversation this evening and in the running for the quiz. Good to have you on.
8: I'm excited.
5: Yeah, good to have you on board.
8: Yay.
5: Wait right there. Just stay there. Whatever happens, I'm coming back to talk to you.
8: Great.
5: Okay, good on you. Matt and Kakanui, I'm rereading the opening question. Here we go. Sir Sam Neill's career has spanned more than 100 roles across film and television, but arguably his most famous role is Dr. Alan Grant in Jurassic Park. What was Dr. Grant's profession? A, journalist. B, paleontologist, or C, businessman?
6: He was a paleontologist, so answer B, please.
5: Lovely. And we are off, Matt. Here we go. Sir Sam was not only known for his acting career, but also for his passion for winemaking. He founded a vineyard in central Otago in the early 1990s. What's it called? A, Two Paddocks. B, Gibston Valley, or C, Mount Difficulty?
6: A, Two Paddocks.
5: Nice one, Matt. And here's a little detail that the producers have shared. Two Paddocks is Sam Neill's boutique Central Otago vineyard, which he established in 1993. It's become one of his great passions outside of acting, combining his love of wine, farming and animals and the land. Okay, our next question. Here we go, Matt. This song, written by actress Rima Tiriata and Sam Neill while on set, appears in which film? Let's hear it.
9: Ricky Baker, now you are 13 years old. You are a teenager and you're a

0: Okay, Matt, here are the options. Is it A, Sione's wedding, B, boy, or C, hunt for the wilder people?
1: I literally have no idea. And what was A again?
0: A, Sione's wedding, B, boy, or C, hunt for the wilder people?
1: No, I have no idea. I'll just go C, wilder people.
0: Well, you would be right, Matt. So that was a fantastic guess.
1: Well, I decided the answer was going to be the piano, so I was not very happy with the choices you gave me.
0: Such is the nature of a night's quiz, Matt. Such is the nature of a night's quiz. Okay, here we go. Ready for the next question?
1: Mm-hmm.
0: Sam appeared in some of the biggest films and TV shows of the past four decades, from Jurassic Park to Peaky Blinders. He also lent his voice to one of television's most famous animated shows, playing a character named Malloy.
2: Hello, you're on the air.
3: Hello, Kent. Hello, Homer, my arch nemesis.
4: Yellow.
3: You do realize who this is?
4: Marge?
3: No, Homer, I'm not your wife.
0: That was Sir Sam voicing the character of Malloy in The Simpsons episode Homer the Vigilante. What did Malloy do? A, a master cat burglar. B, a retired police detective. Or C, a wealthy art collector.
1: Once again, I have absolutely no idea, and I'll go for number C again, the art collector.
0: I'm sorry, Matt. That answer is not correct. However, for all of your correct answers, you have one entry per correct answer into the draw for the night's mug. Thank you so much.
1: Thank you.
0: Great to have you. Great to have you in the mix, Matt and Kākanui. Andrew and Tiano.
5: Hello.
0: Hello. Would you like me to reread the question, or have you got an answer for us? What would you prefer?
5: Could you reread it, please? I think I have an answer, but could you reread it, please?
0: Okay. That was Sir Sam voicing the character of Malloy in The Simpsons episode Homer the Vigilante. What did Malloy do? A, a master cat burglar. B, a retired police detective. Or C, a wealthy art collector.
5: So that was, I'm going to choose A, a burglar, master cat burglar. Yay!
0: And you would be correct, Andrew and Tiano. Well done. Now let me see what other producers said. And if you listened in to an interview with veteran film reviewer and friend of Sam, Neil, this was last evening, Simon Morris, Simon said that this appearance on The Simpsons was the role that his young children thought was his best. And if anyone missed that conversation with Simon Morris last evening, it's available on the Knight's webpage. Okay, here we go. Next question, Andrew. Sleeping Dogs, Sam Neill's first feature film, was adapted from a novel by which New Zealand writer? A, Witi Ahimaera, B, Morris G, or C, C.K. Stead?
5: Ooh, that's a tough one. Could you repeat those three options again,
0: please? A, Witi Ahimaera, B, Morris G, or C, C.K. Stead?
5: I'm pretty sure that's C, C.K. Stead.
0: Sleeping Dogs was adapted from the 1977 novel Smith's Dream by C.K. Stead.
5: I could recall it was 1977, but I was a bit unsure of the author at the minute.
0: You've made it through, Andrew. Here is the last question for tonight. He has starred on some of the world's biggest screens, but he also had a special connection to a much smaller one here in Aotearoa, serving as patron of a beloved community cinema. What was the name, or what is the name of this cinema? A, Central Cinema in Alexandra. B, Regent Theatre in Dunedin. Or C, Rialto Cinema in Queenstown?
5: I think that would be A, in the Alexandra option.
0: There you go. Indeed, the cinema in Alexandra is not far from his Two Paddocks Vineyard. And there you have it for tonight. Andrew, you are also in the mix for the night's mug. Thank you very much. Valentina in Dunedin.
5: Thank you.
0: Thank you.
6: Hello.
0: Hello. Thank you for being our quizzy number three.
6: Oh, no problem. I'm just here as backup.
0: No, not at all. You are here as quizzy number three, and sometimes we get there and sometimes we don't, but it's critical we have a quizzy number three.
6: Yes.
0: It's one of our office rules here, and I can assure you when we don't have a quizzy number three, there is rapid phone calling. Or what I've learned in the past 3.5 weeks is that I have to ask the question again in the first hour.
6: Oh, goodness.
0: Valentina, well, it's so good to have your company. Thank you for being on the line in Dunedin.
6: Thank you for having me, Susanna.
0: Yeah, pleasure. Have the rest of the evening. Have a lovely, warm rest of the evening. And I'm delighted that you're my company tonight. Thank you.
6: Oh, hooray. Thank you. Good
0: Take
6: night, Susanna.
0: Take care. You too. Bye-bye now. It's time for a song because we've got a guest coming into the studio and we use the song to help us welcome people into the studio without making crash and bang and then I forget where I'm up to on the screen. I know I'm telling all sorts of tales from behind the scenes, but sometimes it's nice to do that. So let's have a tune. This is Tuesday night and we should listen to Sam Cooke's 1958, You Send Me.

0: we just had to have a little Sam Cooke from 1958 because everything's better with that. RNZ National, of course, it is 22 minutes past nine.
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0: Well, it is my... It's my good fortune to welcome our next guest, Josh Frizzell, renowned New Zealand filmmaker, director, brains behind some of our iconic special screen moments, special small screen moments even, I think we can say that. And you may recognise his last name, of course, because he's from a family of well-known Kiwis, well-known creative Kiwis. He's recently turned his hand to producing a short documentary, The Weight of the World, which is about his father, artist Dick Frizzell. The film is part of this year's Doc Edge Festival. It's an extraordinary, outstanding program. It always is, and every year it outdoes itself. The Weight of the World, it was on in Auckland earlier this month. It's now on in Wellington, and Josh joins us now in the Auckland studio. Kia ora, Josh.
2: Kia ora. Thank you, Susanna.
0: Good to have your company this evening, and I love it when people stop by.
2: Well, it's nice to be here, yeah. I mean, it's exciting to have a film out there and see it on the big screen, and it's nice to get the opportunity to give it a plug. So thank
0: you. Of course. Well, it's also... I love nights because we can have the chat that sits in a different way, at a different pace than the rest of the day. My thoughts, of course, speaking freely. Before we get into The Weight of the World, of course, we've just had the quiz and we're all getting our heads and hearts around the news of Sam Neill. And I wondered if you had anything to add. I don't want to sort of tack it on the end or forget or run out. So let's place it there at the beginning of our conversation.
2: Sure. Yeah. I mean, I didn't know him, but obviously I was a huge fan. I had had an email exchange once when I was going to stay in one of his guest houses when I was filming down there, but COVID put the kibosh on that, unfortunately. But Dad was very close to him. We had the kids around last night for dinner and we got the news, and yeah, I was actually... It was quite upsetting, yeah, really, having not knowing him, but it kind of hit me, you know what I mean?
0: Yeah.
2: So we watched Jurassic Park, believe it or not. Oh, yeah, Jimmy suggested
0: good
2: it.
0: Good choice.
2: So, yeah, let's do it, you know.
0: Yeah.
2: But Dad was, really good friends with him. He'd, you know, I think, you know, there's sort of two sort of similar, I think if you grow up in icon status, you start to... you know, bond, and I think he illustrated one of his wine labels at one stage, and whether that was at the beginning of the friendship, I'm not sure. It was actually Two Sleeping Dogs, a little pencil sketch. But yeah, Dad, of course, has Central Otago. He absolutely loves and always goes and sees. He saw Sam only a few weeks ago, was down there having lunch. So yeah, I think he'll be quite upset.
0: Yeah, it's something that's close to us all, and especially, of course, people who are friends for a long time. Tell us about The Weight of the World, and I actually want to ask you about the name first. Is that the wrong place to start?
2: Well, funnily enough, it's good that I get the opportunity to clear it up, because it was reviewed in The Listener very well, might I add. He did say... it was a bit of a lofty name. I mean, it's only a 15-minute short, but it was the name of the exhibition that Dad was painting the artwork for. Mainly it was the name of one of the key centre paintings of the exhibition, of a big stack of logs, which is a subject that Dad keeps on going back to. I guess all those sort of surfaces and planes, and yeah, and he called it The Weight of the World, and then called the show The Weight of the World, and the film was specifically, it was because he had that show coming up that I thought it was a great opportunity to follow the journey of the painting from first pencil sketch through to the big fancy show, because it was at the Gail Lanksford Gallery. It was all new works of Dad's, of his sort of most iconic. Well, they were all landscapes, actually. Yeah, which the people can't, you know, the people do love his landscapes. So yeah, and we knew it was a bit of a heavy name, but you know, you want a good name, you know.
0: Well, also, it's a name that's already part of what it is that you're documenting.
2: Exactly.
0: Sometimes the most obvious detail can be missed, and it sounds like that connection was missed in that review, as good as the review sounds like it was. But I'm interested what the experience has been like for you, Josh.
2: It was good. I mean, I should just tag onto the weight of the world. I mean, I think within the process and the doco, we do touch on what I think is really important is Dad does get to the what he feels is the essence of what an artist's job is, which I hope gives the film more legs than just it being about Dad and the fame that he has, because we're trying to get it into the international festivals. So as an artist, you do feel the weight of the world if you're trying to make an important statement, which Dad is always trying to do. He's not just painting pretty pictures. He's trying to be part of the art dialogue and the conversation, the back and forth, and creating identity and recognition and self, and you know that so he every painting he does he feels is very important, and that sort of sense of responsibility. And so, I mean, the weight of the world, I mean, it's a lofty name, but I mean, you're taking on a lot if you want to be an artist,
0: and especially if you want to continue to be an artist for as many years as your father has been an artist, continues to be an artist, and an artist that has depicted so many aspects of our life here in Aotearoa, New Zealand. What's the experience like for you in this moment, having known your father, of course, and his work that's part of your whole life? Do you feel
2: wonderful.
0: The weight of the world too?
2: Well, I mean,
0: making this film.
2: No, I didn't. I mean, for me, I mean, I just really did want to capture the process. Discovering the weight of the world was the journey. You know what I mean? I just really wanted to. I mean, I was working with this Supernormal is the production house that helped me put it together, a guy called Matt McKenzie. And I'd been shooting a commercial with them, and they had a young DP cameraman working in-house. And I thought he was staff. So I just grabbed him. I said, look, if you're not doing anything, let's shoot Dad doing this painting. Of course, I couldn't keep on. So I had to organise it and time it with Dad so Dad would wait so we could get people there to actually shoot the each stage of the process, you know, get the pencil mark, get the first brush stroke, get the different stages. It's about the lighthouse as the subject. So we wanted to get... But I couldn't be there all the time. And then Mason... had a mate working at Supernormal, one of the younger directors, and he and Sam Templeton, who actually directed it, and he offered to. I had to give up the credit, which I was quite into. To be honest, it was quite nice to have an objective eye on it that could help me dig a little deeper. Really, you know. I was stoked. The work that Sam and Mason did was beautiful. I mean, they really brought a whole new kind of eye to it. And Sam had this idea; they wanted to do this sort of lights passing through the studio. We're coming in and out of the shadow. It was really nice. It was beautiful. What they did to it was really, really beautiful, and it was so nice to see it on the big screen. It was great.
0: And also it's lovely to hear you speaking as a producer, because it's a different viewpoint, isn't it? Or it's a different overview, and you still carry...
2: No, it really was. I had to encourage their ideas, you know, whereas normally it's me fighting for my ideas, which was great. It actually taught me a lot, you know, be a bit more patient and listen to people, you know. That's a...
0: It's always a good one, isn't it? We're all learning that our whole lives, don't you think?
2: We are. It's a tricky one. But, it was fantastic, and the support from Matt. And I'm very, really happy with the film. It was so nice to see it on the big screen. You know, and Liquid Studios did this amazing job on the sound, cleaned it all up, and wrote some beautiful music for it. Yeah, I mean, it was lovely. Everyone... just helped, and I think that's how these things get made in this country. I can't, God, who is out there, who funds docos, other than high-end, you know, the Radio New Zealand.
0: But still, whoever's funding, it's always the challenge, and so much of the work of a documentary, I mean, one can say all filmmaking, but especially documentary, as you're pointing out, really comes out of people's love and determination to have something realised and shared.
2: Well, I think now in particular, I mean, when we were kids, there was Kaleidoscope and Sunday Night, I mean, TV.
0: Vision On
2: had a massive sort of responsibility, like Radio New Zealand does now, to have that content. Yeah, and it was amazing, you know, and it was always the scheduling. You were almost obliged to watch it. I mean, that was all that was kind of on, you know. But, yeah, I mean, I'm not going to go into the decline of the factual funding, you know, that's in this country. But, man, I mean, it's because we tried, actually. We, with that film in edit, we went round to the platforms thinking, hold on, you know, we could do something with this sort of observe docker, they call it obs doc, with these artists. Because I remember there were some fantastic ones as a kid, you know. But no. In fact, we went and had a coffee with Leanne Pooley, who's one of, you know, New Zealand's sort of top doco makers, and she was like, good luck, I don't think, you know, I don't think anybody wants an art series. And she was right, you know. And actually, thanks to her, she said you should focus it into a film and try and get it into the festivals. And you, if you're lucky, you'll find it'll find a home on the international circuit, which is sort of where we're at now. But, yeah, weird. I mean, I guess I was brought up in the arts, but I, you know, Hamish Keith did an amazing series years ago, you know, and there's always been these... But I don't think they make them anymore, you know.
0: Well, they do, because you are they. You know, we are they, perhaps, is another way of looking at it.
2: Yeah,
0: and if we don't make them, then they don't happen.
2: And it was part of, I should add, a little curated series of four films. One of them was American, but the other two were made in New Zealand. And they were great. Gloria was quite a similar film, a little portrait of an artist, very simple but beautiful, but, you know, very moving. And this other one about these art collectors group, which is also another interesting perspective. So, yeah, people are obviously making them, but, man, I mean, you can't make a living out of it.
0: Well, no, it costs money.
2: It does, yeah.
0: Tell us about the screenings, because otherwise I know I'm going to get to the end of the conversation and I won't have mentioned this part. The Way to the World's on in Wellington at the moment. It's also going to be available online in case we're in parts of the country that don't get to Dock Edge.
2: Absolutely.
0: In a cinema.
2: Thank you. Yes, it's on. It's already screened in Auckland. Very packed house on the premiere night for all four films. And a really interesting Q&A there. And I went to the Capitol on the weekend. Again, it was a really good turnout, you know.
0: Great.
2: It was lovely. And it is on Thursday night at the Roxy in Wellington, which is Peter Jackson's
0: Miramar.
2: Yeah.
0: Miramar Deep.
2: I know.
0: Beautiful old cinema.
2: I'm actually out of town. I was tempted to fly down just to hear it, you know, and see it. And my son lives down there. But And then after the festival has run, yeah, the whole festival goes online. And there are some amazing films. I mean, I've attended a couple of the sort of industry functions through being invited to getting a film in. And yeah, there's some really interesting stuff there.
0: Does this mean that we'll get to see other documentaries that you produce?
2: It's certainly... I enjoyed it, yeah. In fact, we do have an idea I'm talking to Matt about at the moment. It's interesting. We went out and put a camera on the subject. I won't say who it is.
0: Piquing our interest.
2: On the weekend, actually. Yeah, and it was interesting. I have really learnt to... I suddenly got a flash of the process and... Because I've never made a doco. I mean, I'm scripted all the way, you know. But I will, you know, we just had a little stills camera, but we could shoot film on, you know. I sort of got him talking, and I suddenly thought, oh, hold on, this is how it all works. I'm the distraction here, while the camera, you know, I could ask him anything, you know. Once you get them going, it was interesting. You know, back him up, you know. Let's get that again. Yeah, I really enjoyed it actually, but. Well, I mean, it's all filmmaking, and I love filmmaking, you know. And I put it this way, you don't have to get 1,000 people involved to shoot a doco. Two of us go out there and get some quite groovy stuff, you know. So, yeah, who knows, maybe.
0: Something to look forward to. What else is on the slate for you for the rest of 2026? Can you share anything? The last time you and I spoke was January, which was great, and you were actually talking about this doco, but you'd also just come back from Sydney, I think, where you were filming the commercial for the new Bridgerton series.
2: I was too, yeah.
0: I know, the year's gone very fast.
2: It has. And we had just finished Blue Murder Motel.
0: Exactly, and it was just about to launch on that.
2: And it's been a huge success. People love it. I mean, it's far exceeded all expectations.
0: That's great news.
2: Big overseas. The Australians loved it. And so we got a second season. And I went in yesterday for my first script meeting with the producers. And the writer-producer, Kate McDermott. We are in production. On the second season, yeah. I mean, I'm going on Monday and starting that, and that'll take me through. And then I'm actually going to do another Brokenwood, yeah.
0: Which is another phenomenal success.
2: It is.
0: So congratulations to you and everybody who's involved in Brokenwood.
2: Yes, yeah, you can't argue with Brokenwood. They've cracked the code there, yeah. Yeah, and I did Brokenwood last year as well, and really enjoyed it. You know, I mean, it's a well oiled machine, and they're a really great bunch of people. And you know, I'm up for it. You know, it's fun. I like doing TV. It's good.
0: So good to speak with you. Thank you very much for joining us tonight, Josh Frizzell.
2: Oh, thank you so much for having me. It was great. It's always so nice to see you.
0: Thank you. So that is The Weight of the World, Josh Frizzell, producer. It's about his father, his dad. Artist Dick Frizzell. You can catch it at the Roxy in Miramar, Wellington, and it's also going to be online. It's all part of the Dock Edge Festivals program. I'm just looking for these dates. 27th of July online, from the 27th of July through to the 10th of August. And the name of the short is The Weight of the World. Let's have a little music. Here's Golden Horse, maybe tomorrow.

0: Feels so good, doesn't it? Golden Horse Maybe Tomorrow came in at number 61 in RNZ's recent Waiata 100 countdown. Time now for Pacific Waves.
1: Hello, this is Pacific Waves from RNZ Pacific. I'm Susanna Suisuiki. On the show today, Vanuatu and Papua New Guinea signed landmark police agreement. Report warns Pacific countries could face debt issues if the Middle East conflict persists. And
2: we are an ocean state, so we need to understand if there is a change in those oceans.
1: A month-long expedition is underway in the Cook Islands to better understand climate impacts on the Moana. Vanuatu and Papua New Guinea have agreed to strengthen cooperation between the country's police forces. The agreement was signed in Port Vila by local Internal Affairs Minister Andrew Napuat and PNG's Police Minister John Pundari. Our editor Koroi Hawkins has been looking at this agreement and joins me now. Malo Koroi, what's the deal with this agreement?
3: Bulasana, well, the agreement paves the way for more professional exchanges and operational cooperation between the two police forces, as well as intelligence sharing in the interests of regional security. At the signing of the agreement, John Pundari said security threats across the Pacific are increasingly interconnected and required stronger cooperation between neighbouring countries. Napuat said similar things and talked about the Melanesian bond between the two countries, their mutual trust and willingness to work together to address mutual challenges. There's also a recognition that criminal networks, particularly in the illicit drug trade through the Pacific Islands, are becoming increasingly sophisticated in their methods of moving their product through the region, including using fishing vessels, private yachts, and semi-submersible vessels, as we've seen, known as narco subs.
1: We know some regional countries are really grappling with the illicit drug trade. Is Vanuatu one of them?
3: Well, according to the police chief, Kalshem Bongran, Vanuatu is increasingly at risk, maybe not yet to the extent that Fiji, Samoa and Tonga are, being known as portals on the so-called drug superhighway, but the seizure of 1.6 tonnes of cocaine at Havana Harbour just off Vanuatu's main island earlier this year highlights how it's very much a current issue the country is trying to deal with. I note that commentators in the region have urged Vanuatu to strengthen its defences against the transnational drug trade. We know the Pacific's huge maritime space makes it difficult for countries to monitor and prevent illegal activities by themselves. They need stronger cooperation between governments, law enforcement agencies, and also communities.
1: Right now, we're seeing a lot of security or defense alliances being formed in the Pacific. Is this just another one of these new security pacts?
3: You're right, there are a lot of alliances being formed, mostly it seems involving Australia with defence alliances or Australia and New Zealand with police cooperation agreements with Pacific countries and things like that. This one might be seen as a case of Pacific countries just forging ahead on their own terms. There is some history to PNG and Vanuatu cooperating on the security front. PNG's Defence Force deployed to Vanuatu in 1980, shortly after Vanuatu gained independence at Vanuatu's request to help restore law and order during the Santo Rebellion. It was a successful operation and really helped establish a level of trust between the countries. At the signing of this new agreement, Andrew Napuat said the partnership established during those difficult years has continued to evolve, with both countries now working closely to address modern security challenges, also including cybercrime, human trafficking, illegal fishing and other emerging threats facing the Pacific.
1: The PNG police force, which is a lot bigger than Vanuatu's, has been cooperating with other Melanesian police forces recently, hasn't it?
3: Yes, that's true. After tropical cyclone Myla caused devastation in parts of the region earlier this year, PNG deployed some police to Solomon Islands to help during the initial recovery efforts. Unfortunately, that deployment was marred somewhat when several of the PNG police officers were disarmed and stood down following a violent confrontation on the outskirts of Honiara. According to eyewitness accounts, four PNG officers were involved in a vehicle collision. The officers appeared to be intoxicated. They allegedly assaulted a civilian and uttered abusive language and also threatened to shoot members of the public with a gun. They were dealt with swiftly, removed from active duties, but unfortunately it adds to the sort of reputation that PNG will be keen to be rid of, particularly as PNG enters these sorts of cooperation agreements with other regional countries.
1: Still in Vanuatu, the country will escalate a decades-long dispute with France over two uninhabited islands to international arbitrators. The Matthew and Hunter Islands have been controlled by France for decades, even after Vanuatu became independent. But Vanuatu says they will never truly be independent without the sacred islands. Kaya Selby has more.
4: Vanuatu walked out of negotiations with France last week, no resolution having been reached. Deputy Prime Minister Johnny Kouanapo describes the talks as heated and intense, with no room for deal-making until it's decided to whom that sovereignty truly belongs.
5: Let them, international law, let them, International Court of Justice.
3: Let international law, let the International Court of Justice or any arbitration for that matter decide on this. But for now, our bilateral negotiations with France over Matthew and Hunter, they are closed. And that being the case, it means the line that we draw starting from the north in Toroba province down to the south, we are not drawing that line. France has come in and moved those boundaries that it has. The British, who remain silent at this time, I do not know why they remain silent, but they are the ones who went and decided on something without consulting our people. And to us, what France has done is an insult to us all.
4: The two islands fall in the stretch of ocean between Vanuatu and France's territory, New Caledonia. With ownership of them, either country could add hundreds of thousands of square kilometres of water to their exclusive economic zone. But Vanuatu's people consider the islands part of their custom ownership. In fact, they are sacred places of worship and ritual. Tony Tevi, director of Vanuatu's maritime department, put it like this.
6: I don't have an understanding. I know it is Vanuatu. I know. I don't understand how they think it's theirs. And the moment I try and understand how they think, then I am going to start to think like a colonizer.
4: He says there is no room for compromise and that he will not try and understand the French position.
6: You understand the colonial thinking. When you do understand and acknowledge that colonizers will always be colonizers.
1: The Asia Development Bank's principal Pacific economist warns if the conflict in the Middle East persists, Pacific nations could face debt issues. In their new forecasting report, the average GDP growth is a little less than expected for 2026 in the Pacific. Ateriano Materiki has more.
7: The ADB is forecasting a difficult economic period for the Pacific, with average growth expected to slow across the region. Inflation is also set to rise as the Middle East conflict pushes up costs on imports and fuel. Asia Development Bank's principal Pacific region economist, Kalkob Nakvi, explains what government subsidies relieving cost of living stress do to their government books.
8: Out of 14 Pacific DMCs, 6 are classified at high rate of debt distress and 8 are classified at moderate risk of debt distress. So that already indicates that the available fiscal space or fiscal resources to these governments are quite limited. A prolonged conflict will further stretch these resources.
7: He says in the absence of agencies like ADB, the debt could worsen.
8: I can imagine the 8 remaining countries which are currently at moderate risk of debt distress, they can be pushed back into high debt of risk of debt distress. And that will further squeeze the government's option to allocate resources to other services.
7: Mr. Nakbi says the ADB is topping up existing lines and doubling down on their investments.
8: In the short run, we are providing extra financial support by topping up their existing projects. So we are not diverting resources, but we are scaling up our investments.
7: Although these loan top-ups are affordable, Mr. Nakvi says the ADB is mindful and suggests a deliberate approach to these government subsidies.
8: We are working closely with these governments, and ADB is supporting that while those subsidies are important, but in most of the cases, if those are untargeted, they can have economic consequences. So we are supporting that a social protection program or subsidies should be targeted to more vulnerable groups, not like across the board.
7: The silver lining is that growth is still happening. Mr. Nakvi says the region needs to diversify economic revenues to be more resilient to external shocks like the one this conflict has caused.
8: Realistically speaking, it will be a medium to long-term strategy. Look at their scattered population, small population size, higher geographic distance from the global market. So in foreseeable future, definitely they need these concessional assistance. That's why ADB is continuously concentrating on developing their resilience through investing in transport infrastructure and renewable energy and climate.
1: A month-long expedition underway in the Cook Islands is looking to further understand how climate change affects the ocean. The voyage, which is a partnership between Climate Change Cook Islands and Earth Science New Zealand, aims to establish the first comprehensive baseline of conditions across the Cook Islands Exclusive Economic Zone. Tiana Haxton reports.
9: Researchers aboard New Zealand's state-of-the-art ocean research vessel, Kaharoa 2, are collecting water samples, measuring ocean temperatures and currents, mapping the seafloor, and testing for microplastics. Voyage lead and oceanographer Denise Fernandez from Earth Science New Zealand says the expedition is the first step in building a long-term picture of the state of the Cook Islands ocean.
10: Basically, we are trying to gather information from the ocean to describe the state of the ocean of the Cook Islands Exclusive Economic Zone so we can, in the future, know whether changes have been happening in this ocean. We can always come back to this reference period.
9: Scientists are collecting data from the surface to the depths of more than 5,000 metres, with a particular focus on the northern Cook Islands, where ocean heat content has increased significantly. Fernandez says this study is vital, as the changes happening below the surface directly affects local livelihoods.
10: If climate change will have some impacts in the heat and the salinity and the currents, that will also cascade on affecting ecosystems in this area. So we know that for Cook Islands ecosystems, supporting the food chain is very important for many industries and for people. So we are trying to give a description of this area in this time.
9: Climate Change Cook Islands Director Wayne King says the expedition is helping develop a long-term ocean monitoring program.
11: We don't know ourselves with 100% accuracy what is in our ocean. So the idea of it is to capture what we call baseline. That's all the information from the surface of the water, surface of the ocean, right to the very bottom. That will allow us to then know what changes will occur over time.
9: Mr. King says the information will help the Cook Islands understand how climate change is affecting fisheries, coral reefs, ocean chemistry, and carbon storage, which he adds directly impacts the livelihoods of everyday Cook Islanders.
11: So that will be valuable to us as a country to better understand, because we are an ocean state. Very small country land-wise, very big country ocean-wise. So we need to understand if there is change in those oceans.
9: On board as an observer is Tangimitua Tango Pairau from youth and environmental NGO Kōrero o Te Ora. While he described the voyage as outside his comfort zone, he says it is important for Cook Islanders to be involved in scientific expeditions carried out in their waters, even if it is research they are unfamiliar with.
12: The ocean deserves our attention before any problems become massive. You know, there's changes happening beneath our ocean that we don't know about as people. It's not visible, but it always influences like our fisheries, coral reefs, the ecosystems that so many of us depend on.
9: As a youth leader, he believes young Cook Islanders need

0: scheduled to conclude on July 23rd. That's Pacific Waves for today. 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
1: And thank you all for your texts tonight. This one's just come in. The first time I met Sam, he was probably in his 30s. I was in my 20s. He was our judge for the TV Spot On School Film Competition in Dunedin. It might have been the year Robert Saki's won. I'm not sure. He was great company with a twinkle. Thank you for your messages tonight. We've got the detail in the next hour.
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3: RNZ News at 10 o'clock. Paul Marier, good evening. I'm Mark Leishman. The economic outlook for the second half of the year looks patchy and uncertain, according to the latest Business Confidence Report. The Institute of Economic Research's June quarterly survey showed a net 12% of firms expect a broader pickup in coming months, compared to 1% in March as fuel prices fell. But NZIER principal economist Christina Leung says renewed Middle East hostilities may dent sentiment for firms grappling with soft sales and high prices.
4: It still looks to be a fairly fragile recovery for the New Zealand economy that's taking shape. We have seen a slight recovery in business confidence, but continuing to see that caution amongst firms when it comes to hiring and investment.
3: Christina Leung says the survey points to higher inflation for longer and at least one further Reserve Bank rate rise. The US military has completed its latest wave of strikes on Iran. It's hit military targets across the country in a third consecutive night of attacks. World Watch's Andrew McRae reports.
5: US Central Command says it used precision missiles against coastal defense systems, missile and drone sites, and naval assets in a five-hour mission. Donald Trump says the US is hitting the country hard and will continue to do so as fighting escalates. In retaliation, Iran's Revolutionary Guards say they targeted a weapons warehouse, a satellite communications centre, and a US military building at an air base in Bahrain. Meanwhile, President Trump has reinstated a blockade of all Iranian ports and suggested he'll impose a 20% charge on all cargo shipped through the Strait of Hormuz. Iran says the US has no role in determining the future of the waterway.
3: Oil prices have continued to rise in the wake of the renewed conflict between Iran and the United States. Prices are now back to levels last seen a month ago. Oil reached nearly $120 a barrel after hostilities broke out at the beginning of March. There has been little reaction yet at the pump in New Zealand. According to fuel monitoring website Gaspy, the average price of a litre of 91 is $2.94. AA spokesperson Terry Collins says prices are likely as low as they're going to get in New Zealand for now. The latest RNZ Reed Research poll has seen National plummet to its lowest level of support since Christopher Luxon became leader. But the biggest mover is the Opportunity Party, which has surged to within a whisker of Parliament. Here's our Deputy Political Editor, Craig McCulloch.
6: This is far from the holiday tonic Christopher Luxon was hoping for on his Hawaii break. National now below 29%, its fourth consecutive decline. His woes are only slightly tempered by New Zealand First's continual rise, hitting a nine-year high of 11.5%. It means the coalition would likely still have the numbers to lead, but only just. The Opportunity Party's jump adds another wrinkle. It's now on 4.7%, within striking distance of that 5% threshold to make it into Parliament and significantly change its makeup.
3: Former broadcaster Paul Henry is running for ACT at the November election. ACT leader David Seymour made the announcement in Auckland this morning alongside Mr. Henry. Speaking to reporters, Mr. Henry said he wanted the same opportunities for his grandchildren as he had.
7: I was thinking, as I was becoming slightly more concerned about this next election, which is pivotal, I was thinking, should I do something about it personally? Should I put myself on the line?

0: And then there was a poll which indicated there was a chance Labor could form the next government.
1: Paul Henry resigned from the board of TVNZ this morning, saying it was untenable to continue in the role. He's running list only, and David Seymour expects the ACT board will put Mr. Henry in a winning spot. Fonterra says a court case against it and other major emitters could force the companies to shut down unless Parliament intervenes to stop it. MPs are hearing public submissions today on a bill that would prevent companies being sued over their greenhouse gas emissions. The bill is a direct response to climate activist Mike Smith's legal case against Fonterra, Z Energy and other large emitters. Fonterra's Simon Tucker says Mr. Smith wants the court to order them to cut their emissions to zero immediately.
2: In practice, if this were to happen, we would need to immediately cease operations. This would have devastating economic, environmental and social impacts.
1: Simon Tucker says Parliament, not the courts, is the appropriate place for New Zealand's climate change response to be developed. Meanwhile, climate activist Mike Smith says an economic impact forecast by major emitting companies doesn't add up. As part of its oral submission on a law change that would stop a landmark climate case by the activist in its tracks, Z Energy released an economic impact report commissioned by major emitting companies. It says gross domestic product would decline by $21.9 billion over 5 years if Mr. Smith won his case. He told RNZ the forecast fails to report the cost of the failure to arrest emissions to New Zealand's economy and taxpayers. It's now 6 minutes past ten. The biosecurity minister says it is inevitable bird flu will come to New Zealand, given its presence in Australia. More than a dozen cases of a deadly strain of the H5N1 virus have been detected in Australia since it arrived last month. Another potential case was found in Queensland over the weekend. Andrew Hoggard told Checkpoint bird flu could arrive here any day now.
3: There is plenty of migratory pathways that exist between Australia and New Zealand, so we were always expecting it to come via Antarctica, and so we're seeing those birds coming from Antarctica at the moment, washing up in Australia. So either way, we're probably going to get it from one of those two locations.
1: Andrew Huggard says birds will need to be culled if bird flu infects poultry barns. A forensic psychiatrist believes the Lynn Mall attacker in Auckland posed a risk to women in general after his behaviour toward his own lawyer. Ahmed Samsuddin was shot 12 times by police, ending the attack in September 2021 that saw six people stabbed and another injured. A coronial inquest into his death is underway, part of which will look at his attitude towards women and whether this could have indicated a risk he would harm others. There was evidence Samsuddin acted inappropriately to his lawyer, and Dr. Justin Barry Walsh believes the 32-year-old posed a risk to women in general.
4: Firstly, because he was stalking a woman, but beyond that, and unfortunately some of this is in retrospect, but even at the time I appreciate that there was evidence of misogyny as part of his world view.
1: A judge has rejected an application to throw out the case of two former police officers accused of perverting the course of justice during the investigation into Arthur Easton's murder in 1985. Alan Hall spent 17 years in prison after being wrongfully convicted of Mr. Easton's murder before the conviction was quashed by the Supreme Court. The two former officers are on trial in the High Court at Auckland, accused of leaving out what the Crown says was key witness information. Justice Gault dismissed the application to acquit the former officers, but has yet to release his reasons. Fewer New Zealanders moved across the Tasman last year. Stats NZ's latest provisional data indicates a net total of 28,500 New Zealanders left for Australia in the year ended December, which is less than the net loss of about 31,000 in 2024. Separately, Stats says visitor arrivals in the month of May increased by almost 13,000 on the year earlier. Visitors from China and Australia accounted for more than half of the total visits. Dunedin City Council's chief executive has received a formal warning for misconduct. The complaint against Sandy Graham was investigated by King's Counsel Maria Dew in 2024. It alleges Ms. Graham often swore and made inappropriate comments about staff and elected members. The council required Ms. Graham to undertake coaching. The council released an investigation summary after a complaint by the Otago Daily Times to the Ombudsman that the council was denying requests for information. The amount of waste generated by New Zealanders held steady in 2025 after falling in the previous 3 years. Barney Irvine from the Waste and Recycling Association says the change was driven by a drop in construction demolition waste. He says he thinks the waste data reflects the state of the wider economy.
5: What this shows, though, is that the decline has reduced in terms of its speed. Things are starting to level out. That suggests that we're sort of at or near the bottom of the cycle and that this is an economy ready to start growing again.
1: Meanwhile, the proportion of recycling processed decreased due to the closure of the only large-scale facilities of its kind in New Zealand. The Hauraki District Council says it will confiscate recycling bins from households that put food and nappies in them. Chief Executive David Spears says 20% of pickups are contaminated and sent to landfill. From September, he says bins will be replaced with clear plastic bags for those who don't listen to warnings.
6: I do think there's some confusion, for example, what plastics can be recycled and what can't. But genuinely, when you start seeing things like food waste and nappies in a recycling bin, that's just laziness.
1: David Spears says the community is on board with the policy. The US Department of Homeland Security says an ICE immigration agent shot and killed a man in the state of Maine over fears for public safety. A statement released hours after the shooting in the town of Biddeford accused him of attempting to flee the scene. Immigration activists say the man was a 26-year-old Colombian national who was working in the US legally. The organisation which coordinates organ transplants wants changes to the donation process. Organ Donation New Zealand's annual review shows 60 people donated organs following their deaths last year. Coordinator Sue Garland says more resources for awareness campaigns and an organ registry would help boost donation numbers. She says people's wishes can be missed in busy ICU wards.
7: People, when they're having that decision about donation, they don't know what decision to make. So we always really encourage whānau to have a decision about donation before they get to that point of being in that ICU.
1: Sue Garland says indicating a desire to donate organs on your driver's licence is not legally binding. Christchurch City Council is sounding the alarm after discovering scam stickers on parking meters in the city. It says screens had been blacked out to encourage motorists to pay for parking through fake websites. Head of Transport Stephen Wright says the council is taking the matter very seriously, with stickers being removed immediately and meters checked daily. He says the council would never prompt paying through QR codes, and that payment was always provided through the meters themselves. The council is working with police and parking providers. A technology expert is warning most people are addicted to their phones, but they don't realise, and it's almost impossible to stop. Cell phone and screen addiction is not clinically recognised, but the first treatment centre is opening for young people in Auckland in August. Dr. Alex Beattie from Victoria University specialises in how people live with technology. He says people would struggle to meet their basic needs without Wi-Fi.
8: So while we might not meet clinical definitions or textbook definitions of addiction, the fact that a lot of us say we can't get off our phones means that something's gone wrong.
1: Alex Beattie says people can't give up their phones easily because they're needed for basics like feeling connected and paying bills. Now to sports. The All Blacks say Beauden Barrett's international career is far from over. The 144-test veteran has not featured for the All Blacks in two tests this year, with Reuben Love preferred instead for the number 10 jersey. However, assistant coach Mike Blair says Barrett remains a crucial member of the squad.
9: It'll be a difficult period for him, I'm sure, seeing Ruben come in, but I think he'll understand that as well. Ruben is a young 10 coming through. It's important to give him a couple of games to steady his feet, to allow him to learn, but Bowden's still very much in the picture.
1: The All Blacks play Ireland in Auckland on Saturday. High jumper Hamish Kerr's involvement in this month's Commonwealth Games in Glasgow is up in the air. The reigning gold medalist was selected last month for the Games, despite not competing internationally this season. Kerr took a break from training a couple of months ago and has only recently returned. Athletics New Zealand says Kerr will be in Scotland, but a decision on whether he competes will be made closer to the time. The New Zealand Women's Golf Open is returning from a 10-year hiatus next year, with Dame Lydia Ko already signed on to play. Wainui Golf Club, north of Auckland, will stage the tournament in March and has the backing of the government's Major Events Fund. And the New Zealand Breakers have completed their roster of local players for the Australian National Basketball League season with the signing of Anzac Rosetto. And that's the news.
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1: Susanna Leotawa is back with you very shortly with nights. We have the short forecast from Met Service until midnight Wednesday now. They're northland to Waikato, also Coromandel Peninsula, Bay of Plenty. Fine, apart from areas of fog or low cloud overnight and tomorrow morning. Waitomo to Wellington, including the central high country, partly cloudy with isolated showers. Gisborne to Wairarapa, fine. Buller to Fiordland, periods of rain or showers, heavy at times, squally thunderstorms, hail possible north of the glaciers tonight and again tomorrow afternoon and evening. For Nelson, Marlborough and Canterbury, rain about the ranges, clearing tonight, otherwise mostly fine. However, scattered rain in Canterbury tomorrow morning and afternoon and elsewhere tomorrow evening. Otago and Southland, showers about the south coast, possibly heavy. Mainly fine elsewhere, but scattered rain tomorrow morning and in the afternoon. And for the Chatham Islands, occasional rain clearing early tomorrow in the morning and then a fine day. 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I'll have more news for you at 11.
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14: Kia ora koutou, ko Susanna Leotawa tēnei. Welcome to Nights. I'm with you until midnight. It's been a lovely evening. It's always good to have your company. Texts 2101 or emails nights at rnz.co.nz. I'm with you on Nights for the rest of the week. Emil's on afternoons and then he'll be back here in the hot seat. But until then, I'm enjoying my time with you. Thank you so much. Now it's time for RNZ's programme, The Detail.
15: Hi, I'm Alexia Russell and today on The Detail, we're looking at the new National Tourism Policy Statement. The document encourages local councils to work on the facilities and services that draw in visitors to help double the value of tourism by 2034. Tourism Minister Louise Upston's statement says it's their job to market their towns to visitors, attract them with events, provide amenities such as venues and parks, and make sure the planes can land and the cruise ships arrive. It describes these roles as important.
16: It's our job through this tourism policy statement to look at how do we work better together, central government, local government and industry, to better ensure that we can grow the visitors but also ensure that we have an amazing experience for every visitor that comes and local communities see the economic benefit of those visitors.
15: But hang on, under pressure from the government to keep rates down, Cities such as Auckland have been cutting events or not bidding for them. Just 2 years ago, at the local government conference in Wellington, this was the messaging from then local government minister Simeon Brown.
17: What we're saying is we want to see councils focusing on the basics. There's very clear responsibilities they have around rubbish, roads, water. Those are the clear mandated responsibilities. But ultimately, if they're going to spend money outside of that, we're actually going to say, well, there should be price caps so that ratepayers who ultimately are bearing the burden and bearing the brunt are not just constantly seeing their rates bill go up.
15: And the Prime Minister has been happy to hammer that message home repeatedly and pointedly, telling the councils assembled at the brand new $180 million Takina Convention Centre they needed to cut wasteful spending and focus on core services rather than nice-to-haves.
18: We've seen councils get distracted, and so we're making it very clear. We're just making sure that any gross misspending on non-core stuff that doesn't make a difference to people's daily lives at a time when the whole country is challenged.
19: Kind of nice to have. Is it a convention centre? Is it a bike lane? Is it a, you know, who makes the choice?
18: Well, again, that's why we want to change the Local Government Act so that we actually are very clear about infrastructure delivery and service delivery.
15: Do you think this represents a swivel from them? I mean, up till now it's been all, you know, local governments aren't delivering you fair value for money, your rates are too high, we're going to put a rates cap on. It's all been big sticks stuff. Do you think in the process of doing this report that there has become a new understanding about what local councils provide?
20: I have been told that this minister, which is why I'm actually really happy with her, is the best minister of tourism that we've had since John Key. And the reason is that she's actually listening.
15: This is Rotorua Mayor Tanya Tapsell.
20: So, yes, we are seeing a swivel where before it was, you know, councils are the bad ones. And as you said, you know, you're spending too much. So they're trying to rates cap us to 2 to 4%, right? If you removed the waters, which they already are, the three waters, drinking water, stormwater, wastewater, and then also remove roading, another key thing. Most of us are at 2% anyway. And what's that 2% paying for? It's paying for the libraries and the museums and the pools and the event centres and the airports. From a local government perspective, it is really good that the government is recognising the broad range of services and investments, by the way, that councils do deliver communities. So whether it's those museums, stadiums, haven't even touched on the airports, which we also provide, we play a really crucial role. We have lacked that detail in the past when the government said, cut your costs, and I'm going, well, how am I going to keep this airport open?
15: Yeah.
20: So I think what we've seen through this tourism policy statement is a much greater understanding.
15: Tanya gives Louise Upson's report a solid 8 out of 10 for its acknowledgement of the things councils do and the tools needed to raise money to do them. More from her later in the podcast. The tourism policy statement spells out clearly that major events attract international and domestic tourists and get the economy going. It specifically mentions the City and Regional Deals Initiative, which establishes long-term agreements between central and local government. So far, they've been signed with Auckland, the Otago Central Lakes region, and the Western Bay of Plenty councils. The deals promise to unlock funding and resource opportunities, such as that bed tax that Auckland's been agitating for, which the city may or may not get next year. But Auckland Mayor Wayne Brown described his deal as underwhelming back in May.
21: The day after we're signing it, they announced we're going to have a rates cap. Then we've got Sale GP last week where we are joint funders of that, where they make a decision, a stupid decision, to pull their $2.5 million, which without understanding what they're doing.
15: There is an amendment bill in the pipeline that updates the Local Government Act of 2002 to set out the purpose of local government, prioritise core services and council expenditure, and increase accountability. Labor opposes it because it narrows council's roles to infrastructure and regulatory functions. It doesn't talk about the importance of councils in fostering vibrant, resilient communities. It says it relegates libraries, cultural facilities and social services to optional nice-to-haves. This report talks about events, museums and galleries, public spaces and visitor infrastructure being foundational to tourism. But Upston told us her plan is wholly in line with that amendment bill.
22: It's very comprehensive and it does some important new things. So I think it does indicate a potentially significant step in the maturation of the whole sector.
15: Lincoln University Emeritus Professor David Simmons is a tourism expert. He's helped write previous tourism plans and liked what he saw this time around.
22: I think the most important thing, really, is that it has, for the first time, really reached out to and engaged territorial local authorities in tourism policy and hopefully implementation. Now, some of the early plans, I recollect one of them had of its sort of 45 or 48 recommendations, 40 of them were directed at territorial local authorities. Now, why are territorial local authorities important? Well, quite simply is that we may promote largely at a national level and we may talk about the national economic gains, but the real point of focus for tourism management is where does the tyre or where does the foot hit the road? And in that sense, territorial local authorities are right at the front of that. So when a tourist turns up, whether it's in a rental car, camper van, coach, or even on a bike these days, what they do require is parking. They have a big impact on infrastructure, particularly water, and then waste streams, both liquid and material waste streams. And obviously they're attracted to places because of amenities. So they're drawn by museums, they're drawn by parks, gardens, esplanades, and the general amenity values of a place. And in the background, of course, in a high-risk country such as New Zealand, they're also dependent on territorial local authorities for the management of risks and disaster recovery and the like.
15: David says tourist management needs to be where the tourists are. On an average night across the country, there's a tourist population the equivalent of a city the size of Nelson here.
22: So we've got an additional city, about our 10th largest city, on the move every night. And so at a very important level, tourism is fundamentally urbanising. It just creates more volume, more pressure on infrastructure. And that is felt very unevenly over the numerous territorial local authorities that we have in New Zealand. So it is most important that territorial local authorities are engaged in the management of tourism. So they're not only, and then unlike central government where these functions are separated between, say, a Ministry of Tourism and a tourism policy group inside MB or the Department of Conservation, you have both marketing and management side by side in territorial local authorities. So they're both enabling tourism on the one hand and managing it on the other. So it's quite a complexity for territorial local authorities to have their heads around tourism and be on the front foot in terms of really enabling the two core parts of what makes tourism work: excellent visitor experiences and a really well put together host guest encounter.
15: Yeah, and I think that's been acknowledged in the report, which is interesting because this government has spent most of its time thus far telling local government to pull its head in to keep its costs down and stop raising rates. So does this mark a departure in that messaging that, yes, tourism, domestic tourism particularly, is important and local authorities have a huge role to play in it?
22: Look, I think that's its absolute strength. It does acknowledge that. What therefore is the main concern is what does implementation look like? Because at the same time as we have this policy statement, we have a push to restructure territorial local authorities. We have talk about capping rates increases. And in the midst of this group of visitors who simply sort of don't get to vote. And so they won't be as active in lobbying or representing themselves. And unless we really talk about the governance and implementation of this, then there is a concern that in spite of the very good structures that have been built, it might just go nowhere. But the simple point of all of this discussion is you can't just talk up tourism and expect places and New Zealanders to absorb the pressure. So just to loop back to where we were at the start, we have a more mature framework in place because it's got the key players involved: central government, local government, and the visitor industry. But what I'm not seeing yet is the resourcing of that as to how it will be enabled.
15: Tania Tapsells had some input into this policy statement, both in her role as mayor of a tourist town, but also by representing provincial councils on Local Government NZ.
20: In the past, there have been lots of bumps. We've received policy and we've gone, well, how is that going to work? And even just recently, with the government's push to councils and focusing on core service, it wasn't clear where economic development, let alone tourism, sat within a core service. So receiving this policy statement, seeing that the minister and government have taken that on board, you know what, we're pretty happy, but now it's just looking into not only considering what tools we could have in the future, but actually delivering them. And that's the exciting part we're looking forward to.
15: Well, it's exciting to hear a mayor say that they're happy with the government, because there's been a lot of kind of pushing responsibilities on the local government without any extra funding. So does this go some way towards acknowledging that?
20: I think that word funding is really crucial here. What this does is it goes a long way towards establishing what has been long sought after, additional tools and revenue support. So what we have seen through the policy statement, finally, after many years of advocating, is looking at not only potentially accommodation levies, previously known as bed night tax, but also short-term accommodation registers. Now, that's the Booker Batches, Airbnbs. These are issues that many communities and councils across the country have grappled with. How do we balance growing tourism while also having local input and support and no unintended consequence? So whether we're able to get more revenue, so it's not just reliant on ratepayers paying for this, and also are we able to manage our assets and the accommodation? So if we can get those additional tools in place, I think there'll be a lot more happy mayors around the country.
15: Yeah, well, I mean, you know, there's notoriously been issues with people complaining about their Airbnb didn't work or their booking.com booking failed. Can you sort of enlarge on that aspect of what the government wants to see? Like, are they all going to have to register?
20: Yeah, and let's be honest about what the problem is as well. Although Airbnb, Booker Bachelor, short-term accommodation, they do provide a really valuable option of accommodation. But for those communities, such as Rotorua and or Queenstown, when you get hundreds and thousands of Airbnbs, Booker Batch, this is actually taking off what could have been a rental, a long-term rental, and the housing supply in a local community. And so where we do see overgrowth of tourism without those support mechanisms in place to make sure that there's a balance, to make sure that the workers in tourism not only have homes that they can live in, but also afford, and that's where that short-term accommodation register is important. Number one, we then can fully understand how many short-term accommodation do we have. But here's the catch, and this is really interesting. Commercial premises such as hotels and motels pay commercial rates, right? And for a very long time, short-term accommodation didn't contribute anything. And so when you think the scale on which they're operating, as we've innovated, it's actually been really crucial that councils such as mine, Rotorua, have introduced a rate specifically for short-term accommodation. The problem is we don't have a register system. So that's what we've asked the government, so that when they sign up to be a short-term accommodation provider, they do have to register. Now, the rate they pay is minimal, but this gets redirected, reinvested directly back into where they're operating. And from what we've heard, since we introduced it in Rotorua, and with a goal of raising $400,000, which we're about to hit, what we're able to do is then reinvest that. And so even those who are providers and not that happy with having to pay a rate, as you can imagine, now they're seeing the benefit of it because tourism is growing. So, you know, these tools are not a cash grab. These tools are having revenue that's ring-fenced directly back to tourism. We just need the government to implement it.
15: She blames the ACT Party's anti-new tax policies for delays in bringing practical changes that councils have been asking for, such as the bed tax.
20: Just to help manage tourism growth and ensure that we can continue to grow with additional revenue. Because, you know, it's a bit of a tough ask on communities such as Rotorua and again, Queenstown. When even for Rotorua, population is 78,000, right? We have over 1 million visitors a year. So is it really fair that ratepayers should have to pay for the additional costs? Probably not. And that's where we say it's user pays. What we're talking about here and what we're asking for is only about 2%, right? It's not going to break the bank. So on average, you know, $200 cost to stay in accommodation at night. What's that? That's $4. You're paying $4 extra. It's not going to break the bank at all. Whatever policy or mechanism you look at, the key here is that communities only have such limited money. The government's saying they're also in financial difficulty. If we do have people that are able to travel, a couple of dollars on their trip that gets reinvested importantly back into that community will go a long way. And this is where, as councils, we're honest, we're transparent, we're accountable. We're saying this will be reinvested only back into tourism. It's not going to cover the council costs of, you know, public toilets and roads, but it is going to make sure that our visitors can have an excellent experience.
15: Tony says key to the revenue gathering is being able to spend it in the region it's gathered in to improve facilities that benefit both locals and tourists, such as bringing events in or improving museums.
20: There is a feeling of unfairness, I suppose, when we do have major levies such as the International Visitor Levy went up like $35, now it's $100. Nobody blinked an eye on that. The visitors are still coming through, but we're not feeling that we're seeing that money fairly reinvested back into the regions or where it's most needed. That's where you bring mayors and councils into place and you give us these tools and you will see exactly where this money is coming from. And I guarantee you, you will also see the benefit because you will have better facilities as locals, better events. And, you know, we're about to reopen our beautiful Rotorua Museum here, by the way, most complex earthquake strengthening project in the country.
15: It's taken years.
20: Exactly. And 10 years, actually, on time, on budget, though, I got to say. But we applied for things like the International Visitor Levy. We were unfortunately declined in that. So we're copying a lot of that cost as local ratepayers, but international and domestic visitors will benefit. Now, if we had these levies in place where we can reinvest locally, we wouldn't be sweating so much when we send out the rates bills to our locals, that's for sure.
15: What else do you like about this? Because some of the things that are mentioned in it, you know, growing nighttime attractions, Rotorua already does really well. So what do you like that's either a new idea or it's sort of a rubber stamp on what you're already doing?
20: What I do like about this is it has identified the importance of iwi and mana whenua. Now, that is reassuring with some of the other things that are coming out of this government. But what's important there is if you think about the land holdings that they have, and in particular, what's mentioned in here is public conservation land and waters, you know, from an economic, from a tourism perspective, they've also had aspirations, but they haven't necessarily had the support to unlock that. And so for places like Rotorua, which have significant Māori iwi land holdings, you know, 14 of our 16 lakes are managed, owned, the lake beds are owned by Te Arawa Lakes Trust. This, to me, might finally also give them the opportunity. And this is important because when we, not only as Rotorua, the Māori culture capital of New Zealand, but also when we as a country say, well, what's really unique about us? Our culture is really strong in that. You know, every you go overseas anywhere and you say, I'm from New Zealand, and they go, ah, the haka. And so how do we also make sure that as we're continuing to grow adventure tourism, five-star accommodation, spa health and wellness, we're also not forgetting that our culture, our Māori culture is what makes us important. So that's been really pleasing to see in here.
15: Yes, although somewhat ironic, really, that developing Māori culture as an attraction is specifically mentioned in this report. But on the other hand, you know, so much has been done to downgrade Māori culture in our daily lives. I mean, I feel like that's a case of using it when it's needed for fundraising purposes.
20: We definitely have heard that feedback in our communities. I think just the most disappointing thing is the whole us and them. Oh my gosh, come on guys, we've got enough bigger problems to worry about. Let's not be digging our own hole here. So look, without a doubt, it has been disturbing, it has been unhelpful, but what I am pleased at is this tourism policy statement is not only saying, oh, as you mentioned, yes, this will be beneficial for us to use Māori. This is saying this will be beneficial for us to partner with Māori. We need to understand that there is not only land, but also waters that could be unlocked. And we can't underestimate that we have a number of different threats, you know, biosecurity, we've got potential golden clams, you've got wallabies running through our forests. These are very expensive problems. Why not partner with all people that are landowners, not just Department of Conservation land, but also the many iwi across our country? And I guarantee you, just as we've found in Aotearoa, when you partner with them, when you do shared aspirations, everybody wins. You know, I know we're talking about tourism, but you are right. Our culture is really important. It needs to be meaningful. It needs to be authentic, but it needs to be supported. And I do thank Minister Louise Dobson for her genuine support in that.
15: The report is very clear on stating whose job it is to do what. It divides up the issues and assigns central government, local councils and the tourism industry either lead, partner or enabler labels. Tanya welcomes getting some strong guidelines.
20: This is always the problem. Politicians, for not only decades, centuries, they go, it's your job, it's your job. This does lay it out. It does make it clear, but it also includes tourism and industry. And so by looking at it, we can clearly say, yes, this is the focus of council. This is what we will focus on. But that also means that we can, again, reflect back to the government that if they want us to deliver these things that we look after, they should also be coming to the table and listening to us when we need national level policy legislation change to actually bring in these tools. So we can set our own rates, but we do need things like registers. We can set local rates, but we do need government support to enable accommodation levies. So although it's saying this is definitely your job, not mine, this is your lane, it's also saying, but as we continue to work on these, to progress on these, at the end of this, there's a shared outcome of growing tourism. And, you know, in a time where there is a lot of political instability and there's too many crises to bloom and remember, it is important that we are focused on what are we trying to achieve out of all of this. And that's what I do like about clearly identifying, oh, if that's your lane, we'll focus on ours and we'll all be better off for it because we all have limited time, energy and resource.
15: And resourcing is a concern too from David Simmons.
22: Where are local government going to find the resources to do this? How are they going to be able to focus on doing this when at the same time they are under review and that there is incredible pressure on rates? So I think, again, that the structure is right, but the next steps as to how it is going to work and how it's going to be rolled out will be crucial.
15: That's it for today. The Detail is a newsroom production with support from RNZ and New Zealand On Air. This episode was produced by Gwen McClure and engineered by Ben Pearce. Thanks to Tanya Tapsell and David Simmons. I'm Alexia Russell. Mā te wā.
0: Thank you, Alexia. And the Detail is back again tomorrow. It is coming up to 18 minutes to 11.
13: It's Nights on RNZ National.
0: Let's go back to 1972. Here's Steely Dan. Do it again.

signature 1970s slow fade. Time now for episode 14 of Malcolm and Juliet by Bernard Beckett, read by Stephen Lovett. Malcolm's been discovered filming Kevin and Charlotte in the caravan. Now Kevin has the camera and the tape.

0: Kevin sat down on the floor at the end of his bed, pulled his knees up to his chest, and let out a long, low groan of defeat. It was hopeless. He looked at the confiscated camera beside him, with the tape he intended to destroy, just as soon as he worked out how to get the damn thing to eject. Not that it would help. There was still Charlotte, and Charlotte would still tell. There was a knock at the door, and Kevin's heart gave one of the little flutters it usually reserved for sightings of Brian. Maybe it was Brian. Maybe the story had spread that quickly. Then the knocking again. Persistent, heavy knocking. Reluctantly, Kevin stood, put his clothes back on, and walked down the short hallway.
1: Kevin, sorry to call so late. Look, the thing is, I have to have that camera back. And the tape. See, they don't belong to me, and I can't afford to lose them.
0: It was Malcolm, Kevin's other problem.
2: Come in.
0: Sorry about the mess. Would you like something to drink?
2: I just need the gear, then I'll go, Malcolm told him.
0: Look, I can give you the camera back, but not the tape. Sorry.
2: Right. Perhaps we could negotiate?
0: There's nothing to negotiate, Kevin told him, trying to sound more certain than he felt. I'm keeping the tape.
2: Look, I know why you want to keep it. You're scared people will find out, aren't you, about your feelings for Brian?
0: Not people. Brian. I'm scared Brian will find out.
2: Well then, Malcolm told him, as I'm the only other person who knows, if you give me the tape, I promise not to tell anyone. Not a soul. I don't need that bit. I'll edit it out.
0: I'm sorry, but I don't trust you. It's nothing personal. You're not having the tape. End of story. Goodbye. Kevin tried to be forceful, even though he knew what would happen next. To be fair, Malcolm didn't look like he enjoyed saying it.
2: You have to trust me, Kevin, because I'm afraid if you don't give me the tape, then I will ring Brian this very evening and I will tell him.
0: That's blackmail, Kevin protested, hoping he could at least stop himself from crying.
2: I know, but I really do need that tape.
0: Sorry.
2: But...
0: Kevin was as desperate as he was short of ideas.
2: Can't I just give you something else instead? Anything you want. It's yours. Name your price, please.
0: Kevin, Malcolm said, you don't have anything I want. So give me the tape, and what I'll do for nothing is I'll ring up Charlotte and get her to promise not to tell anyone either. She will. She loves me, remember?
3: Kevin wanted Malcolm to notice the tears in his eyes and take pity on him. He wanted 1,000 impossible things, but there was no point wanting. Wanting was what had caused all the trouble in the first place.
0: Okay, I'll get them for you. I couldn't get the damn tape out anyway.
2: Oh, right. They are quite tricky. It's my auntie's. She's a high-tech junkie. Computer in every room. Satellite dish, fax machine, DVD. They've even got a photocopier in the kitchen.
0: Photocopier. It hit Kevin just in time, a reproductive flash of recovered memory. Nothing to offer indeed.
2: No, wait. I've changed my mind.
0: What?
2: I want to bargain again. I keep the tape, but I give you something much, much better.
0: I've already told you there's nothing you... No, listen first. This is good. See, I know something you can film. I work at the school as a cleaner, and, well, it's all to do with Mr. Ramsey.
3: Malcolm knocked on the principal's door with his elbow and then used his foot to let himself in without being invited. Mr. Ramsey, who was in a meeting with the ailing Ms. Margin, head of economics, did not look impressed. Not impressed turned quickly to furious when Malcolm, ignoring them both, went about setting up the television in the corner of the room.
4: Malcolm, what on earth do you think you're doing? Can't you see I'm in the middle of a meeting?
2: Oh, she's most welcome to stay. In fact, you might want to call in Ms. Charters, too. She's come out rather well on camera.
1: Malcolm, I have no idea what you... Did you know, Ms. Margin, Malcolm continued, enjoying the power more than he'd anticipated, that Mr. Ramsay here has accused me of being a pervert? Well, I've got a little something here that I'm sure is going to change his mind. Perhaps you'd like to stay and give your opinion. Mr. Ramsay, finally realising what this might be about, cut in.
2: Ms. Margin, I think it's best we continue this discussion at a later date.
1: Thank you.
2: It's sex, Ms. Margin, Malcolm added. I think you might enjoy it.
1: Another time. And Mr. Ramsay manhandled her through the door, then turned and slammed it behind him. Pure hatred filled his eyes now as he lumbered towards the student he had once favoured.
2: I have, of course, made copies, Malcolm warned, so don't try anything stupid.
1: Mr. Ramsay stopped, hesitated, and then retreated to his desk.
2: All right, Malcolm, what do you want?
1: Not so much. Just let me into the science fair and maybe you could let me have an interview too.
2: You realise blackmail is a serious crime, Mr. Ramsay tried.
1: So how long have you been shagging your secretary then? Malcolm replied.
2: Malcolm, I'm warning you. You can only push me so far.
1: All right then. I suppose an interview would be a bit much. You're actually a bit disappointing on film anyway.
2: Just so there's absolutely no misunderstanding, I have here the official entry form, so if you could just sign it here, where it says principal.
1: He placed the piece of paper on the desk and watched as the principal laboured his name, as if every letter was written in his own blood.
2: Thank you ever so much. I will, of course, do you proud.
1: Malcolm felt sure Juliet would be proud too, but her reaction was disappointing. She wasn't convinced it was a good idea to drop the television angle and put all their energy back into the science fair. Malcolm pointed out to her that the first prize was worth $1,000, and he'd be happy to let her have it because all he wanted was the ego feed of victory. But she brightened only slightly at the offer. It was awkward, of course, ringing her after his hurried departure from the caravan, but ring her Malcolm did, because he knew he might never catch another wave like this again. He rang, she answered, he apologised. Then he asked her to help with the editing of the tape, and she said yes, and asked how long it would take, and he told her quite a while. Every evening this week, he told her, just the two of them, in the dark confines of the converted library storeroom, and she didn't seem to mind at all. She didn't mention the caravan and how she'd said she loved him, and Malcolm didn't explain how he was beginning to think he might love her too, because a wave is still only a wave, and there's nothing worse than getting too fancy and falling off halfway through the ride. They spent the next four evenings together, pressed close about the small screen of the iMac, and those four evenings were undoubtedly the happiest times of Malcolm's short life. The smell of her deodorant, the new sound of her voice, the curve of her finger on the mouse, these things swamped his imagination. And the thought of the coming day of triumph, standing there on the Civic Centre stage, accepting first place, with Charlotte looking on, well, that was almost more than his poor body could take. From the first night, it was clear there was more to Charlotte than Malcolm could ever have hoped for. Her mind was sharp, her concentration unbreakable, and she possessed a knowledge of the filmmaking process which bordered upon the unnatural. Each evening, Malcolm looked for a moment where he could divert the focus from video production to matters hormonal, but each evening he found excuses not to. So the emotion was transferred to the screen, the shaping of their little baby. And some nights, the unspoken passion was so palpable, the painted walls of the makeshift studio turned red with embarrassment. Malcolm took to walking the long way home each night, trying to find relief in the cool evening air. But he would still arrive back in his bedroom with a head full of unseasonable heat, and sleep was impossible.
0: It was in those small, disturbed hours he made himself a promise. After the competition, he said to himself, once the prize is mine, then I will tell her how I feel.

That was episode 14 of Malcolm and Juliet by Bernard Beckett, read by Stephen Lovett. And you can hear the final episode at the same time tomorrow night. Here's Beck Runger. This is Drive from 1997.

0: RNZ News at 11 o'clock. Kia ora, good evening. I'm Mark Leishman. New ACT Party candidate Paul Henry says he wants to be a minister in the next government. Speaking to reporters in central Auckland, where he announced his candidacy today, the veteran broadcaster says he's been enormously disappointed by the National Party this term. Mr. Henry stood for National in the Wairarapa seat in 1999, but was unsuccessful.
1: This is probably why, the single reason why ACT is so important, because someone needs to hold National to the oven.
0: Paul Henry says he's 65 years old and he's not running for Parliament to waste his time, so he wants to be in Cabinet. The Opportunity Party says its supporters' preferences would not affect coalition decisions. At 4.7% in the latest RNZ Reid research poll, the party is on the cusp of entering Parliament. Here's our political reporter, Russell Palmer.
2: About 41% of voters who back Opportunity want a Labour-led government, nearly double the 21% who'd want the party to go with National. Leader Kule Wong says that preference would not drive decision-making. It would be up to a leadership group of the party's board and its MPs. She says they would be open to all governing options, including a coalition, a confidence and supply deal, or sitting on the crossbenches. The poll shows Labour and National voters each believe Opportunity is more likely to go with their party.
0: Donald Trump says the US now expects to be paid for providing security for vessels passing through the Strait of Hormuz. He says the US will reinstate its naval blockade of Iran after days of escalating strikes between the two countries. Mr. Trump says the USA will be known as the guardian of the strait and should be reimbursed at a rate of 20% of all cargo shipped. He says this will begin immediately. The head of an Auckland charity helping homeless people says some are already moving out of the central city in anticipation of the government's move on orders. The Justice Select Committee is hearing submissions on the bill, which gives the police powers to shift rough sleepers and those who are begging or being disorderly. LifeWise Chief Executive Pam Elgar says her staff are seeing rough sleepers shifting from the CBD out to neighbouring suburbs. Ms. Elgar says it's unusual for them to move away from spaces they feel safe in, and she blames the move-on orders for triggering fear. The organisation which coordinates organ transplants wants changes to the donation process. Organ Donation New Zealand's annual review shows 60 people donated organs following their deaths last year. Coordinator Sue Garland says more resources for awareness campaigns and an organ registry would help boost donation numbers. She says people's wishes can be overlooked in busy ICU wards, and indicating a desire to donate organs on your driver's license is not legally binding. A group of Central Auckland residents fear antisocial behaviour will spoil the City Rail Link's reputation before it opens. Two people have been charged after an altercation near the Karanga Ahape station last night. The Karanga Ahape Precinct Collective Chair, William Kyung, says the CRL construction sites have become a magnet for crime.
3: Drug dealing, drug taking, criminal activities. Yeah, this is one of New Zealand's biggest infrastructure investments. We want to see it succeed, but this type of behaviour, it's going to impact the station's actual success.
0: William Kyung says the area around the station needs a 24-hour police presence to deter offending. The Hauraki District Council says it will confiscate recycling bins from households that put food and nappies in them. Council Chief Executive David Spears says 20% of recycling bin pickups are contaminated and have to be sent to landfill. He says from September, the council will warn people who put rubbish in their recycling, and if that doesn't work, their bins will be replaced with plastic bags. If residents get it right three times, they'll get their bin back. And that's the news.
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3: And time for the short forecast now from Met Service until midnight Wednesday. For Northland to Waikato, also Coromandel Peninsula and the Bay of Plenty, fine weather, apart from areas of fog or low cloud overnight and in tomorrow morning. Waitomo to Wellington, including the Central High Country, partly cloudy with isolated showers. For Gisborne to Wairarapa, it'll be fine. For Buller to Fiordland, periods of rain or showers, heavy at times. Squally thunderstorms and hail possible north of the glaciers tonight and again tomorrow afternoon and evening. For Nelson, Marlborough and Canterbury, rain about the ranges, clearing tonight. Otherwise mostly fine, however, scattered rain in Canterbury tomorrow morning and afternoon and elsewhere tomorrow evening. Otago and Southland, the showers will be about the south coast, possibly heavy. It'll be mainly fine elsewhere, but scattered rain tomorrow morning and afternoon. And for the Chatham Islands, occasional rain clearing early tomorrow morning, and then fine. 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
4: Kia ora koutou, ko Susanna Leiatawa toku ingoa. Great to have your company. We're in that final hour of the 14th of July, 2026. And so let's join Cara Rickard with another live concert recorded at WOMAD 2025 in New Plymouth.
5: Nau mai, hoki mai. Welcome to our concert series bringing you to the vibrant heart of Ngāmotu, New Plymouth, to soak up the magic of WOMAD Aotearoa 2025. Ko Cara Rickard tōku ingoa. Amaru Tribe are a Melbourne-based collective deeply rooted in Latin American traditions. With members drawing on Colombian, Chilean, and Australian heritage, they've even coined their own genre, Oceanic Cumbia, a sound that celebrates the rhythms of the Southern Hemisphere. Here they are performing their unique blend of vocal harmonies, electronica, charango, and Amazonian drums live from the Brooklyn stage.

South America and New Zealand.

0: Thank you so much, Wombat New Zealand. Kia ora. We are so, so happy to be here in this incredible oasis, this natural, incredible place where magic happens. We're super, super humbled to be here in Maori land. Thank you so much for having us and allowing us to share our music with you with respect. We are Amaru Tribe, and we're here today to bring you Latin American power. We are here to bring you our ancestral roots and sounds, and of course, positive vibrations. I hope you enjoy our set. Salute!
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0: Because we're inviting only good energy today, okay? 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

0: Oscar Jimenez with you on vocals. Sebastián Barahona on my right here.
1: Muchas gracias. This is going to be the last one of this wonderful afternoon. We're so honored and privileged to see some amazing artists. Have a wonderful rest of the festival. So let's continue to party. All right.

0: reached a point where this so-called ceasefire is hanging by a thread. President Trump is understandably frustrated by the way in which he doesn't seem to be able to bend Iran to his will. He talked last night in his comments. He said they seem to have found something in the deal they didn't like. But one of the fundamental problems is that both sides can find whatever they like in that deal. The language of it is so imprecise that Iran can point to one of the clauses and say, but that deal gives us control over the strait and a deciding say over the future management of that critical waterway.
1: Chris Hipkins says Labour is one of the most popular first-term opposition parties compared to National's low polling as a first-term government. National continues its polling slump with the latest RNZ Reed Research poll showing the party dropping into the 20s. Despite a drop of almost 2 percentage points, Labour remains in the lead on 34%. Mr Hipkins says Labour's steadily built support since the election. Master Electricians New Zealand say there is a shortfall of apprentices entering the system as New Zealand households are encouraged to go solar. It comes as the Electrical Workers Registration Board has a new requirement for qualified electricians wanting to install solar and batteries. The industry body chief executive Alexandra Van Ragwela says the qualification path is expensive and time-consuming.
2: If you're going down that micro-credential route, you're spending $3,500, and it's about 600 learning hours versus an industry-led course that Master Electricians has actually set up and run. It's 900 for a two-day course.
1: Ms. Van Yak says electricians can then apply for authority to connect solar panels and battery storage. A formerly homeless man has challenged MPs to spend a weekend sleeping on the street to truly understand what it's like. The Justice Committee has heard submissions on a proposed law that would give police the power to shift rough sleepers and beggars away from public places. Wellingtonian Pat Meatham says he became homeless after an injury ended his career 8 years ago and he chewed through his savings. Pat Meatham urged the committee to amend the law so it applies only to people causing harm rather than those who are just trying to survive. A technology expert is warning most people are addicted to their phones, but they don't realise, and it's almost impossible to stop. Cell phone and screen addiction is not clinically recognised, but the first treatment programme is opening for young people in Auckland in August. Alex Beattie is a senior lecturer in information management at Victoria University and says people would struggle to meet their basic needs without Wi-Fi. Dr. Beattie says technology companies have engineered this and now people can't give up their phones easily because they're needed for basics like feeling connected and paying bills. A massive study of more than 750,000 births has found an average of 120 premature births each year may be linked to nitrates in drinking water. The study mapped the home addresses of hundreds of thousands of mothers to health data and found a small increased risk of preterm births in areas with higher nitrate levels. Associate Professor Tim Chambers says the study found even amounts well below the legal limit could be linked to preterm births, which is in line with major international studies.
3: We found that the higher the levels of nitrate in the drinking water was associated with a small but meaningful increased risk of preterm birth, around a 1% increase in risk for every milligram increase in nitrate.
1: Tim Chambers says most council supplies have low nitrate levels in contrast to private supplies, which in some areas are at or above the legal limit. And that's the news.
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1: Here is your short forecast from Met Service until midnight. For Northland to Waikato, also Coromandel Peninsula and Bay of Plenty.

Areas of fog or low cloud morning and night, otherwise fine spells. Waitomo to Wellington, including the central high country, partly cloudy with isolated showers. Gisborne to Wairarapa, fine weather. Buller to Fiordland, periods of rain, heavy at times, thunderstorms and hail are possible north of the glaciers from this afternoon. Rain easing to isolated showers for Grey and Westland this evening. Nelson, Marlborough and Canterbury, mainly fine, scattered rain spreading north through Canterbury this afternoon and evening, with one or two spots of rain elsewhere at night. Otago and Southland, partly cloudy, showers about coastal Southland and then a period of rain everywhere late morning and afternoon. Rain returning to coastal Southland at night, and Chatham Islands, rain before dawn and then partly cloudy today. It is 6 minutes past 12 and a very good morning to you. It is now. Alison Leonard here, filling in for Ms. Vicky Mackay. I'm not quite sure what mischief she's up to. I'm sure she's got a jolly good excuse. She usually does. Meanwhile, you have to put up with me until she gets back. What we've got for you this morning, coming up this hour, the big screen, Michelle Langston, our movie reviewer, has some new releases for us. After one this morning, a bit of happy news. Oh, I always welcome a bit of happy news. Oh, this is quite a nice story about Nidhi and Vic, who moved from India to Northern Ireland, and they came up with an unusual way to expand their circle, hosting dinner parties made up of strangers. Well, that's a fun game to play. We'll hear more on that after one. After two this morning, an hour of music for you, almost an hour, because we've got to do the news as well. Inside Out, Nick Tipping hosting a journey through the jazz spectrum, playing your favourites and standards and new releases along the way. And for Matariki Just Gone, Nick checked out some of the many jazz tunes written with stars in mind. That sounds like a very pretty musical hour. After three, it's episode 9 of Butler's Ringlet, an unusual and touching story about two southern men looking for love and what happens along the way. About 3:30 this morning. Gosh, that was sad news, wasn't it? I really, just after 4:30 yesterday, when the news of Sam Neill started popping up all over the place on my Insta feed and my Facebook feed and my news feed and goodness knows where else. Such sad news. Such a wonderful man, Sam Neill. And I've seen a little bit and heard a little bit of Guyon's chat with Sam Neill. It's rather lovely. We've got that for you at about 3:30 this morning, if not fractionally before. And after 4 o'clock news this morning, we'll get through that wonderful coastal forecast and then we'll have witness history from the BBC for you. It's the afternoon of the 10th of July, 1976, an explosion at the ICMESA chemical factory near Seveso in northern Italy. We take a trip down memory lane with that. Sounds a bit terrifying, actually. And the detail, this morning at 4:30, the government's made a sport of bashing councils for overspending, but a new tourism plan acknowledges that they're about more than just rubbish roads and water. More on that from the detail. 4:30 this morning. Right, I need a cup of coffee or something before we go any further. So let's play a little bit of music. What have I got here? Right, we're going to kick it off with the Stone Feather Blues, and it's a song called Feels Like Rain.

0: That is the Stone Feather Blues Experience, and probably best known for that song, Feels Like Rain. Rather, stands out as a rather sort of gritty, soulful blues addition to the Kiwi movie, Matariki. Do you remember that movie? 2010 drama, Matariki. Michael Bennett, I think, was the director. Filmed and set in Otahuhu in South Auckland. And the movie basically weaved together interconnected stories during the Māori New Year. There you go. There's a movie to go and watch from 2010. And that song was a rather nice song. A nice addition to an all-Kiwi movie soundtrack. It is close enough to a quarter past midnight. Michelle Langston is our movie reviewer this week, and Michelle was with Perlina on Culture 101 on Sunday and discussing some new releases.
1: The Big Screen with Michelle Langston. Kia ora, Michelle.
2: Hello, Perlina. Very nice to be here.
1: Great to have you in here as always. Look, school holidays, you're fresh, you've come in from the cinema. First on your list is Moana. This is the live-action remake of the Disney animation. Catherine Langaia as Moana. The Rock is back in his role as Maui. Kiwi's all over this. Rena Owen, Frankie Adams, John Tui as the dad. Let's play a clip, though, and have a listen.
3: I know a girl from an island. She stands apart from the crowd.

0: are true.
1: The story has just begun.
2: Original score by Lin-Manuel Miranda, What's Not to Love.
3: I gotta say, but I'm a huge fan. Well, here's the thing. I'm a mega fan of the animation. So is my son. My son came with me today. He's almost five. He has carried around a figurine of Moana for 2 years and not lost it. And he's a shambles.
2: That's more impressive.
3: That's really telling you something about how deep we've gone. And every year when Spotify does my most listened to, it's just the Moana songs and nothing else. So it lives in me, you know, like it's like another member of my family. So I was pretty curious about seeing this because I do feel slightly dubious with the live-action remakes, Perlina, because I just see dollar signs. I'm like, you can't really improve on the perfection. Moana's a beautiful cartoon, and for those that don't know, beautiful cartoon animated movie. It's about a girl from an island, Moana. She's the daughter of a village chief. She goes out beyond the reef to save her island and then restore the heart to Te Fiti, who is in charge of nature, and her heart's been stolen by Maui, etc., etc. Smash hit. Lin-Manuel Miranda's score and his songs are extraordinary, it's delightful, it's charming, it's funny, it's cheeky, it's all the things. The film version is very sincere and it's doing its best, but it's a little bit earnest, would be what I would say. Mm. And the thing I think about this, which actually is mirrored in a later film that I will review, is this is the director's debut film. And Thomas Kail has come from Broadway, he's a director from Broadway, and it feels like a little bit like he wants to please everybody and stick to the script and not make any mistakes and just tick all the boxes but not doesn't really have a strong point of view. So it's very, it looks beautiful, everyone's great, it's lovely, it fulfills it all, frame for frame, it's a lot like the cartoon, but it doesn't have a spark of a personality or a point of view that I think it really needs.
2: It's interesting you say that because, you know, it is debut film mm-hmm. for this director. You just mentioned, you know, wanting to tick all the boxes, make everyone happy, you know, do the sort of exactly what's expected and deliver on what you've agreed to.
3: In a studio picture.
2: I mean, isn't it likely that that's exactly what happened?
3: I mean, I feel like it. And so it feels a little bit like the personality of the film, which has got great kind of cheek and flair,
2: yes, and
3: has been erased a little bit.
2: Cheek is the thing I remember from the cartoon film as well.
3: Yeah, it's really cheeky and fun. Yeah, and it's sort of, I will say, Catherine Langeyer is absolutely transcendent. She is gobsmackingly luminous. She's just beautiful. It's a joy to watch her. Her interactions with Brenna Owen, who play her grandmother, are beautiful. She's a beautiful singer. She's just gorgeous. She's just divine. She's perfectly cast and she's lovely. Every time she's on screen, the whole thing lifts.
2: Oh, great.
3: Similarly, Frankie Adams and John Tui, who are playing her parents, the chief, and his wife, are lovely, particularly Frankie does a beautiful job conveying so much with not very much dialogue.
2: Yeah, right.
3: So that's all working really nicely. I think, and I hate to say this because I love The Rock, but I think he's too old to be playing Maui as a real person because he's old. Like, Maui's meant to be a mischievous younger god, and The Rock must be in his, like, maybe in his 60s now, and he's got, like, a kind of big prosthetic, muscly suit, even musclier than what he is, but his face is kind of a little bit gaunt and older, and it's just something that doesn't quite work, and I think,
2: because Maui being a cheeky young guy,
3: making mistakes,
2: is a huge part of Maui.
3: Yes. Yes, and he's fast and he's deft and he's quick. And I think that The Rock can get away with that using his voice because that stuff can be moved around and edited. But
2: and
3: when
2: he
3: you're
2: does
3: acting,
2: have a really animated voice, doesn't he?
3: Yes, he does.
2: But
3: he does not have an animated face. And so it sort of slows down the gags and stuff because it's heavier. The energy of his character is heavier and slower. And so that didn't really work for me. And I feel bad saying that because I love The Rock. Like, he's a darling, but it does feel a bit like he's on autopilot because he can't. I feel like even his song that he sings, You're Welcome, feels like it's been slowed down ever so slightly.
2: Oh, okay.
3: Like, everything feels a little bit slower, like it doesn't have the zappy pizzazz of the original. But it looks like a dream. The costume design and everything is beautiful. And some of the script has been changed a little bit and there's been some rearrangements of music and those things are all great. They're all good singers and stuff. So it's really good, but it doesn't add anything. And I think it could have been having a bit more fun, you know? And it's so, I'm like, oh, you could have been
2: toes the line a bit too much.
3: Yeah, the moments where Moana gets to be a bit cheeky with Maui are the highlights of it, or when Jermaine Clement, who reprises his role as the crab, the really naughty crab that steals all the jewellery and everything, he has got great one-liners, and he's just got such great comedic talent, but that really lifts it as well. So in those moments, it comes alive again. But yeah, it's a perfectly functional remake that doesn't contribute much, except probably a lot to the economy. And if I may say that.
2: And if nothing else, you know, some leading roles for some Kiwi actors.
3: And if nothing else, it entertained my child for 2 hours.
2: Yes, that was what did Sunny think of it?
3: I asked Sunny, did you like it as much as the cartoon, or did you like it, like, what did you think? And he said, I liked it. And I said, who do you like best? And he said, Moana. She's so cool. Oh. And she is. And I'll say one thing about Moana, which I guess it's a franchise now. She's a great hero for kids.
2: Absolutely.
3: For boys, for girls. She's rad. I love her. And so I'm very happy that she is Sunny's favourite. Because she rules.
2: He's got the figurine.
3: Yeah,
2: got very the figurine. Cute. Okay, next on your list is The Richest Woman in the World. Anytime I see Isabel Huppert's name crop up, I'm always sort of, you know, I'm interested. Now, this is inspired by the L'Oreal scandal, and it's a comedy drama starring Huppert. Is that how you say the name?
3: Isabel
2: Huppert. And it follows a cosmetics mogul who forms an intense and financially lavish relationship with a very flamboyant photographer, which causes a feud in her family as she descends into cognitive decline. We don't have a clip because it would be all in French. We would need translation. But what did you make of this?
3: Now, this came out as part of the French Film Festival, and I missed it, but it's stuck around and it's having a really great run, as it did in France. This is a great kind of comedy melodrama, and it's, for those people that don't know, and I didn't know much about this, it's based on the Bettencourt scandal, which kind of rocked France, where the heiress and CEO of L'Oreal befriended this sort of society photographer and kind of ended up giving him almost $1 billion of the company's fortune.
2: I had no idea about this.
3: Right? Yeah. And it was funding his lifestyle and his honestly questionable talent. So he's great fun. And her family got more and more incensed. And it was suggested she was developing dementia. And they were like, so basically they took him to court. And it went on for like a decade. And in the end, her autonomy was signed over to the family so they could make decisions for her from them. But I don't think he had to pay the money back. He was meant to go to jail, but got off. This is inspired by it. And so great construct for a story. There's huge elements of drama there, and it's really good fun. It looks like a dream. It's just
2: as you would expect, right? We're talking French film here. Mm-hmm. L'Oreal.
3: We're talking
2: Isabel.
3: Interiors. We're talking everything. It's just exquisite to look at, and just I just love it. I love seeing people.
2: The bougie.
3: Yeah, it's just so bougie and kind of, but really understated. And the daughter, her daughter, who's against what's going on, is kind of quite frumpy and a lot of turtlenecks and a haircut, like with these really heavy bangs, kind of like this bowl haircut that you know cost millions of euros, you know, to upkeep it. And she's just sort of quite, it's a ridiculous world that none of us or most of us cannot imagine. And so it's delightful to watch. And I'm a massive fan of Isabel Huppert. She is gorgeous as Marianne in this, and she traces her kind of decline, which is a very slow one and you don't see a lot of it, with immense skill. And she's also not a victim. She's ruthless. She's knowing. And honestly, the girl just wants to have fun. And her husband is kind of, there's a scandal going on with her husband and some Nazi support comments he might have made years and years ago that comes up as well. And she's just kind of over being the head of something and seen as austere and kind of not doing anything with it. So it's got a real you can't take it with you vibe. Mm. And the guy, Laurent Lafitte, who plays the photographer, Pierre, he actually won the César for Best Actor last year. He is a delight. He is a camp, flirtatious, outrageous, melodramatic, flamboyant good time. And the two of them together are really delightful. It's just a very fun movie, and it's kind of scandalous and it's titillating. Yeah. There's really melodramatic moments where I was like, you did not, where they'd have someone reading a letter and then it would be superimposed with a wistful look of like photo of the person and while someone was reading the letter, like stuff like that.
2: Yeah.
3: So it's got a real,
2: they're playing with it.
3: It's really playful. It's got a really good wink and quite an eat the rich vibe. And it's, you know, it's kind of hard to know the way the film is made, who is being taken advantage of, actually.
2: Yeah.
3: Because she seems like she's a really willing participant, and she protests that she's, you know, so it's then at the end when she's sort of wrestling over having to prove her sanity and stuff, it's quite awful.
2: Yeah.
3: But very enjoyable romp of a film.
2: And of course, when you've got such a big family name there, there's a lot of money to be wanted and protected, and the family, of course, going to get in on it. It's a well-known trope of a story in a way, isn't it?
3: Absolutely.
2: There are families like that around the world.
3: Yeah.
2: Okay, so that's The Richest Woman in the World, from France to Italy. Your final film is Primavera. Italian biographical drama set in the 18th century Venice. A very talented violinist, Cecilia, confined in an orphanage, meets Vivaldi, as in the Vivaldi, who becomes her teacher, and under his mentorship and through music, Cecilia gains the courage to break free from the life she was destined for and pursue her passion. And again, no trailer because it would be in Italian.
3: Yeah, so this is another debut film for director Michelito. He comes from an opera background. And it's a very steady, sure bit of a film. But actually, like Maui, and I wonder if perhaps for the same reasons, it just lacks a little bit of a point of view. It's towing a very clear line. It's been beautifully made and carefully done, and everything's in the right place. But it's just a bit... it's lacking the jazz, you know what I mean?
2: Yeah.
3: Like, for me, and I don't know how you feel about this, because I do love a kind of music biopic, and when I think about really successful films about musicians, I think about something like Amadeus that left, and it's such an old film now, but when I think of that, I think of high-pitched giggles, I think of absolute madness,
2: the wigs,
3: and that kind of the unbelievable energy of his music.
2: It's that sort of cliche of a genius being a little bit, you know,
3: scatterbrain,
2: silly, a little bit insufferable.
3: Yeah.
2: Everyone's running around after them.
3: But
2: yeah.
3: There's so much energy in it. And granted, Mozart's story is very different to Vivaldi's. Vivaldi had an ongoing health problem. He had a kind of quite consumptive chest. He died in a pauper's grave, and it wasn't until almost maybe 200 years, I want to say, after his death, they found his music, and that's when he really, you know, so he didn't have a great life, and he's taught in this orphanage that Cecilia is in, which is the basis of this film, for 40 years, which is, they've taken it that this is where he developed the Four Seasons. So, on paper, really interesting, and Cecilia's an orphan. This is a very famous orphanage in Italy, where actually many of the women, they all stayed and were taught musical instruments and became part of an amazing orchestra that went all through Europe. So it's a very famous for that reason. So on paper, lots of really great stuff in there. But there's something missing, and I've just thought about it and thought about it. And I think it's quite a dramatic film, and there's some real highs and lows and some awful stuff, and it's really awful observing the life of these girls who sort of get taught to have skills and then shipped off to get married to some rich person or whatever. But it's, at times it feels the actors are in different films. Some of the performances, I felt I was watching a stage play, particularly the exaggerated physicality of Vivaldi, who the first time you see him walks along and stops and does this hacking cough, and it's like you're watching it in an operatic performance.
2: Yeah, right.
3: And then you've got this naturalism, very naturalistic, to the point of a complete undoing of Cecilia. So everyone's kind of, I don't know, the director coming from opera reveals itself in the beautiful care that is shown to music, the way it's used, the way it's edited. But I would have liked for him, for this not to be his debut, but to instead be his second or third film so he could relax and have more fun with it and maybe not worry about getting everything right.
2: Yeah, and because, you know, with similar to Moana, when you've got two debut directors, of course they're going to be worried, because if everything feels like it's going to rest on this film, you want to be able to keep working after this, don't you? And you want to sort of prove yourself.
3: And it does look beautiful. And, you know, it's not a bad film by any respect. It's very, you know, it's an interesting film, but I think the thing, and also it's Vivaldi, you've got to be, they're so protective. Everyone is so protective of musicians and the most famous musicians. But like, when I think of Vivaldi, if you think of the Four Seasons, which you hear the beginnings of it through this film, there is this bursting alive, almost like it's trying to escape the confines of from where it has been made. And that feeling,
2: the tension.
3: Yeah, you never feel it in the film. Like, you never, I feel it, that there is some deep passion unexpressed that could have been pushed out a bit more, eked out a bit more, which I think is a shame. But I'll tell you one thing that was really interesting to me. Venice has never looked more drab and dull, and I kind of was really here for it. I loved this. It was quite lots of greys and blacks and taupes.
2: Rather than the romanticising of it that we often see.
3: It was just kind of like, an awful place where people lived and tried to get away from. Yeah. And I loved that. I was like, oh, that's really interesting.
2: Yeah.
3: But it just kind of was something that struck me when I think I was actually zoning out of some parts of it and just looking at the exteriors.
2: And interesting about the, feeling like different actors are in a different project, because that does ultimately come down to the direction, doesn't it?
3: It does.
2: And so, you know, obviously we won't know whether there were other people involved in those decisions, and then what the final, you know, what the final sort of, who truly has the final say and the dynamics there. But yeah, interesting that you're able to pick up on that, because it does take you out of the film a little bit.
3: Yeah.
2: And you do notice that.
3: And there's a lot of wigged Baroque period men sort of with flushed cheeks, you know, giving rants in Italian about this and that, or scolding the girls. And it does feel almost like a Tartuffe, like a Molière play or something. Mm-hmm. Like you can see them all prancing around on stage and pausing to cough in a really dramatic way. And then the girls are all just very plain, and everything's very plain and
2: very sort of stage theatre.
3: Yes,
2: vibes.
3: It's quite, yeah. Yeah, it's just a bit not quite there for me, while still being, you know, a perfectly serviceable biopic.
2: Okay, that's Primavera.
3: I feel like I've complained a lot today. Maybe it's the school holidays. I'm just a bit grumpy. I'm like, come on, people, entertain me. Pick it up.
2: We'll put it down to that. Michelle Langston, thank you for your time as always.
3: Thank you very much.
0: That's Michelle Langston talking to Perlina Lau on Culture 101. I wonder who else is feeling like that with the school holidays, feeling a little bit tetchy, because they needed to be chief entertainers. Interesting. Now, I have a text message from June. June, thank you for your message. She says, thanks for filling in for Vicky tonight. Well, no, thanks, my pleasure. June, she said, I agree with you. Sam Neill's death was very sad news. He was a true gentleman and a great communicator. Blessings to his beloved. And you say I sound very relaxed, June. Well, hopefully not too relaxed. Otherwise, you know, I might nod off and we can't have that. There are buttons to press and news bulletins to read, June. Sam Neill, gosh, wasn't that amazing? I only learnt this yesterday. He was 29 years old when he did his first film, Sleeping Dogs, the 1977 political thriller, Sleeping Dogs. Amazing. So 29, so if you know of anybody who's, you know, 22 and they're going, oh, I'm never going to make it in this acting business, hang in there. Sam Neill did, and look what happened to him. He was amazing. And wasn't he just that wonderful 1 degree of separation between us and sort of the film world, the acting world? He was wonderful. Just wonderful. Yes, rest in peace. Wonderful man. Let's play some more music. We've got time for plenty more music before 1 o'clock news, actually. This is Robert Plant and Alison. No, it's not. Yes, it is. No, it's not. It's Jenny Mitchell. We have a new system. I don't know. Has anyone told you about our new system? Let me tell you. We have a brand new system. So my brain and my eyes are still adjusting to the screens that are in front of me, because you don't realise how used you get to things. So we're in a brand new building, and we've got brand new screens. It's just a bit much when you get to my age anyway. Here's Jenny Mitchell and Lucy. I'm pretty sure it's Jenny Mitchell and Lucy.

RNZ National, that is Robert Plant and Alison Krauss in Killing the Blues. It always fascinates me that you hear Robert Plant singing like that and thinking that he was, well, is a vocalist, lyricist of Led Zeppelin. Very flexible indeed, Robert Plant and Alison Krauss. Aldous Harding, Hannah Harding, known professionally as Aldous Harding. Here she is. She is an indie folk singer from Littleton, and she's well known for her elastic, shape-shifting voice and her enigmatic lyrics and her eccentric performances and video clips. Here she is, and Weight of the Planets.

RNZ News at 1. Kia ora, good morning. I'm Alison Leonard. Iranian state media says US missiles have struck the port cities of Bashir and Bandar Abbas as Iran and the United States battle for control of the Strait of Hormuz. It follows US assertions that it struck military sites across Iran yesterday, aimed at degrading

0: and other major emitters. Some of the companies claim that if the case succeeds, it will force them to shut down. But Lawyers for Climate Action President Jenny Cooper says the bill is bad law and a disproportionate response to one legal case that hasn't even been decided. Ms. Cooper says the effect of the bill will be to prevent anyone from making a legal claim over climate change damage. The biosecurity minister says it's inevitable bird flu will come to New Zealand given its presence in Australia. More than a dozen cases of a deadly strain of the H5N1 virus have been detected in Australia since it arrived last month. Another potential case was found in Queensland over the weekend. Andrew Hoggard says bird flu could arrive in this country any day now.
1: There is plenty of migratory pathways that exist between Australia and New Zealand, so we were always expecting it to come via Antarctica, and so we're seeing those birds coming from Antarctica at the moment, washing up in Australia. So either way, we're probably going to get it from one of those two locations.
0: Andrew Hoggard says birds will need to be culled if bird flu infects poultry barns. The organisation which coordinates organ transplants wants changes to the donation process. Organ Donation New Zealand's annual review shows 60 people donated organs following their deaths last year. Coordinator Sue Garland says more resources for awareness campaigns and an organ registry would help boost donation numbers. She says people's wishes can be overlooked in busy ICU wards, and indicating a desire to donate organs on your driver's licence is not legally binding. Sweltering weather in Germany last month saw a sharp spike in heat-related deaths. Official figures show 7,100 more people died in the hottest week in late June, when temperatures topped 40 degrees, up 32% on the previous weeks. The EU's climate monitor says Western Europe just experienced its hottest ever June. Investigations have continued in Timor-Leste after police raided several alleged scam centres in and around the capital, Dili. More than 120 foreign nationals from China, Cambodia and Indonesia have been charged with criminal association and money laundering. Police say the call centre operation took place inside several highly secured residences, where they found laptops, Starlink internet units and thousands of SIM cards. The UN has warned Timor-Leste could become a new hotspot for scam centres as Asian organised crime groups target countries with weak cybercrime laws. And that's the news.
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0: Here is your short forecast from Met Service until midnight. For Northland to Waikato, also Coromandel Peninsula and Bay of Plenty, areas of fog or low cloud morning and night, otherwise fine spells. Waitomo to Wellington, including the central high country, partly cloudy with isolated showers. Gisborne to Wairarapa, fine weather. Buller to Fiordland, periods of rain, heavy at times. Thunderstorms and hail possible north of the glaciers from afternoon. Rain easing to isolated showers for Grey and Westland this evening. Nelson, Marlborough and Canterbury, mainly fine. Scattered rain spreading north through Canterbury this afternoon and evening. One or two spots of rain elsewhere at night. Otago and Southland, partly cloudy, showers about coastal Southland. And then a period of rain everywhere, late morning and afternoon. Rain returning to coastal Southland at night. And the Chatham Islands, rain before dawn and then a partly cloudy day. It is 5 minutes past one. Coming up this hour, some happy news. We can all do with some happy news, I'm sure. We will kick off the hour though with a bit of music. This is Jordan Arake and the song is called Sorceress.

0: That is the sound of Beck Runga, and this girl's prepared for war. Thank you, Sarah, for your text. Or is it Sarah? See, now, general rule of thumb I was taught that Sarah, S-A-R-A, without an H, is Sarah. Or is it Sarah? I don't know. Sorry, Sarah. You're going to have to 2101 me again. And text, that is our text number, 2101. And let me know whether you are a Sarah or a Sarah. General rule of thumb, I was always taught without the H is a Sarah, but you never assume anything these days, do you? Right, let's play our next program. And it's a good one too. It is happy news for this morning, something a little lighter from the world headlines.
1: I'm Holly Gibbs, and in this edition, the couple who invited strangers round for dinner.
2: So now we have four friends. That's a good feeling. It's a beautiful feeling, yeah.
3: I feel that I belong here now, which is what I was looking for.
2: I'm very greedy. I want to have the whole world, my friend.
1: How one father has helped his blind son enjoy the World Cup.
4: Ronaldo!
1: Plus, a cake lover's dream come true.
5: So I always think of Cake Picnic as a moment to make magic in a world that needs it. So thank you all for making that dream come true today.
1: A chance encounter that gave a listener the opportunity to thank the teacher who changed his life. And
6: I've had a lot of people say that it brings them a lot of joy. I've had kids tell me like they stop by every single day.
1: A payphone with a difference. Making friends when you move to a new place can be difficult, but one couple who relocated from India to Northern Ireland came up with an unusual way to meet new people and create lasting connections. Nidhi Powell and Vic Parisher decided to invite strangers to their house for dinner. Those who wanted to join them had to fill out an online form, and the couple chose groups of 10 people who they thought would mix well. Now, the couple say they have 60 new friends. Olivia Copeland joined them at their home as they prepared for their sixth dinner party, cooking and listening to relaxing music.
3: You move into a new country and you leave your comfort, your friends, your family behind. Someone, you know, you've known for years and years, and as a mature adult, it becomes even more difficult to make friends. And then I suddenly realized that, okay, so we have no friends. We have no social life here. And I don't know how to actually make friends, because how do you walk up to someone and say, I want to be friends with you? It's not easy. So I came up with this idea that this is what we used to do back home in India as well.
2: We were just two of us. You should have a social life, because as a human, we are social animals. So we didn't have friends, just a couple of friends. It's very difficult to go out and just meet people and make friends, you know, and in a different country where we don't know their culture, how do we have to approach them? They don't speak the same language, it's a different language. So we thought of opening our door. We started as like for friends. Everyone was like praising, and they kind of like pushed us to do more.
3: People liked the idea, and they felt that started filling in the form. And I noticed that, okay, so it's not just us who are feeling that. There are a lot of people who are open to this idea. And here we are on our sixth supper, and I cannot be more proud. I'm grateful.
7: How has life changed for you 6 months later?
2: You know that when you go outside, there might be someone, you know. So it's a good feeling, you know. That's why we started this, no? To have friends now. I think we have accomplished that. So that's a good feeling. It's a beautiful feeling, yeah.
3: It has completely changed. I would say 6 months ago, I knew nobody here. I feel that I connect better. I have someone I can call in need, or when I'm happy, when I'm sad. I feel that I belong here now. Which is what I was looking for.
7: And does it still feel a little bit nerve-wracking, even the sixth time, inviting new people, complete strangers, to your home?
3: Absolutely, because you're opening your personal space to someone. You have never seen them. you are going by with what they fill in the form, and you're going with your gut. We've been very fortunate. We've made a lot of friends during this tradition. But yes, it is nerve-wracking. My hands are like shaking right now as well.
7: Some of the people that you've invited tonight are also new to Belfast.
3: Yeah.
7: How do you hope that they feel after spending time here this evening?
3: I hope they feel at home. That is the only thing that I want them to feel. I hope they feel that they belong here. And I hope that I'm able to show the real Belfast. It is beautiful, and I hope it reminds them of home. I hope they feel comfortable.
7: And what's your plan for these dinners? Do you think you'll just keep inviting 10 people every month? When will you have enough friends?
2: It's never till the time we have the energy and time and people want to come, we would keep inviting. We're not doing anything special. We're cooking food. It's our home. So we just ask people to just try, not just food, just sit with us, listen to us, talk about yourself, share the stories, and just laugh together. So that's what we want to do, and I don't have any plans to stop it. So I'm very greedy. I want to have the whole world, my friend.
1: Niddy Powell and Vic Parisher. The World Cup continues to grip football fans across the globe, but for one father in Iran, he has been finding a creative way to help his blind son experience the games. He's created a makeshift football pitch and guides his son's hand around to mimic what's happening on screen. The video has been viewed by hundreds of thousands of people on social media. Our reporter Gabriel O'Regan has more.
8: This is the moment Ardashir helps his blind son, Ali Reza, experience the thrill of the World Cup. Portugal's Cristiano Ronaldo has just scored a goal in the 5-0 match against Uzbekistan. 9-year-old Ali Reza is sat with his hand resting on a cardboard football pitch. Plastic straws make up the goalposts, and a marble is used as the ball. As his dad watches the match on TV, he guides his son's hand across the cardboard to mirror the game in real time, including his son in the action with a piece of homemade tactile technology.
9: Oh, that's so cute.
10: Yeah.
9: Oh, I love that. He's so excited. That's so cute.
8: That's Jill Sloan. She plays for Canada's women's blind soccer team.
9: It's very creative of the dad to find a way for his kid to experience the game, like in a tactile way. For the dad to be able to give his kid that experience in whatever way possible is like, it's so sweet and so heartwarming, and just, and it's really meaningful, because a lot of parents who have like kids with disabilities, like they do everything in their power to give their kids those the same experiences as sighted siblings or sighted peers.
8: Until recently, Jill's experience of following a live match as a fan meant piecing together an audio puzzle.
9: I would be sitting there trying to figure it out based off of, like, let's say the crowd's reaction or the whistles being blown, or I would just constantly be poking my fiance, like, hey, what's happening now? What's going on now? What just happened? It's kind of annoying for me because I don't get all the information at the same time as everybody else, and then I feel like I'm kind of annoying him.
8: FIFA have called this year's World Cup the most inclusive tournament in history. There's a dedicated app providing highly detailed audio description for every single match. There are also haptic boards, effectively a high-tech version of the cardboard pitch that Ali Reza and his dad use. Jill recently used one at a match between New Zealand and Egypt in Vancouver, using FIFA's audio description app and a haptic board together for the first time.
9: I think it was the first time I've ever been able to, like, fully independently sit there and experience a game in real time. Like, that's a big thing.
8: The technology translates the geography of the pitch directly into Jill's hands.
9: It's like a plastic rectangle-shaped board that you would just, like, rest on your lap. On top is, like, raised tactile lines that indicate the different areas on the pitch. And then, like, it's like a pulsating, vibrating dot comes onto the board, and it's representing, like, the soccer ball. But I could also feel it and hear it in real time and be able to track the ball. And half the time, like, oh, well, they just got a foul. And my fiance's like, wait, what? What just happened? So, like, there was times where he didn't even realize what was happening yet. But because I had the description and the haptic board, I, like, I knew before he did, and it was so like kind of just a breath of fresh air and so relieving just to get the chance to be a real fan and again not have to miss out on any part of the game.
8: But making that fully immersive experience seamless requires a very specific type of broadcasting skill. Standard television or radio commentary isn't enough. The audio describer must paint the pitch entirely with words.
10: I'm Dave Rogers. I am a multi-sport commentator across television, live streaming, radio, but it all began with audio description. Body language in sport is so important. Think about a goalkeeper and the way they'll shout orders at defenders. What do they look like? Is, you know, their chests are puffed out, their mouths are open and barking. And unless somebody tells you that, you're not going to know. It's just helping people maximize their experience of sport.
8: There are still hurdles to clear. The haptic boards are currently only available to ticket holders inside the stadiums, and attending a major World Cup fixture is an expensive luxury.
10: The cost to include blind and visually impaired sports fans with an audio description or with a haptics board or with an inclusive space, the cost comparatively is relatively tiny.
8: Jill hopes to eventually see this technology trickle down to local clubs or even be made available for fans to borrow and use in their own living rooms. But for now, whether it's a vibrating haptic board in a huge stadium or a marble on a piece of cardboard, blind and low vision fans are finally getting to feel the beautiful game more than ever before.
1: Gabrielle O'Regan reporting. We often talk about chance encounters here on the Happy Pod, and when one of our listeners found himself in that position, he got in touch. Edward Drew was at his local theatre in the southwest of England when he spotted Emma Hudson, who he'd last seen 12 years ago in Abu Dhabi, more than 7,000 kilometres away. It's safe to say Emma has had quite the impact on Edward's life. I caught up with both of them about their emotional chance meeting.
11: My mum encouraged me to join the school talent competition, which I won. And after that competition, Mrs. Hudson invited me to join the school choir. And then from there, by joining the choir, joining different drama groups in the school, I really found a sense of community and belonging, which I had struggled to find at school. I went into some professional acting as an adult. And this basically takes me to going to my local theatre in Devon and almost like a mirage seeing Mrs. Hudson in the foyer and being like, what are you doing here? Like 12 years later, 4,500 miles away from Abu Dhabi. Just really this amazing encounter, just recognizing that this is the person who really started it all for me. It was such a huge thing. And I've been looking to contact Mrs. Hudson for a few years now, just to thank her for everything that I have now.
1: Emma, what did you think when you saw Ed?
12: I was absolutely blown away. I just heard this voice say, "Are you Emma Hudson?" and then I turned around and recognised Ed straight away. It was just the most bizarre but fantastic experience. And it's so lovely to reconnect with Ed. And we've got plans to meet up as well, which will be lovely, and catch up even further still. But, you know, I literally was floored. I had no idea that Ed was living in Devon. And I'm sure he was the same, didn't know I was living here either. And there we were in the same place, same time.
1: Ed, you said that you wanted to reach out to Emma in the years before this chance encounter. What was it that you wanted to say to Emma?
11: Oh, so much. I mean, I think school is such a formative time for people. And I think a lot of young people struggle to find that sense of belonging, that sense of security and safety. I didn't really know who I was at that point, but really allowing that space of freedom and creativity with other people allowed me to come into myself. If I didn't have music or theatre, I don't think I would have come out. I came out as gay when I was 14 in Abu Dhabi, and I felt really, really held and really held in those spaces. And I really just wanted to thank Emma, because I think teachers have such a crucial role in spotting musical talent. If Emma hadn't had done that, I don't think I would have joined that choir. I don't think I would have joined that drama production and then all the things that followed since. So I really just wanted to thank Emma. What an amazing teacher.
1: Emma, how does that feel, knowing that you had that much of an impact on one of your students?
12: It makes me feel really emotional. And I mean, I've been teaching for 33 years, and I think you forget sometimes that you do have an impact on young people's lives. You know, we do our day to day and do the things that you know, we routinely do. I run choir rehearsals, orchestra rehearsals, we do shows. And when you meet somebody, you meet them after such a long time, and then they sort of tell you that you've made a difference. It's just amazing. I mean, I think that's really everything when you're a music teacher. If you've managed to inspire one person or however many people, it means a huge amount.
13: How grateful are you that you've bumped into each other very randomly?
12: Yeah, I was just amazing. I'm just so delighted that we've had the chance to reconnect. And hopefully this is the start of more meetings and collaborations. And even if we just get together for coffee, it'll be amazing.
13: That was Edward Drew and Emma Hudson. Do you have a story that you want to tell us? We'd love to hear from you. As ever, the address is globalpodcast@bbc.co.uk. Coming up on The Happy Pod.
14: We all share the same rhythm while laughing. So a very regular type of signal. And we all, you know, laugh in the same way, apparently.
13: A new discovery about our closest animal relatives. You're listening to The Happy Pod. Now, imagine a picnic where the only thing on the menu is unlimited cake. Well, I'm pleased to tell you that such a thing does exist. Over the past 2 years, thousands of people around the world have been meeting up for cake picnics. They began in the US and have spread to Mexico, Australia, and other countries in Europe. The most recent one was held here in London, and our reporter Stephanie Prentice got the very fortunate job of going along.
15: To all of our new friends, welcome. Can you raise your hand if you brought a cake today? We are all about no cake, no entry. So to everyone with your hands up, a round of applause, you guys.
16: Have you ever been lying in bed wishing you could eat a giant cake? Or in fact, lots of pieces of different cakes all at once? Well, Elisa Sunga, a tech worker living in San Francisco, did and felt it was a problem that needed solving. During one morning, dreaming of a cake feast, she posted on Instagram asking if people fancied having a cake picnic where everyone brought cakes along and then shared them.
15: When I think about cake picnic, when I started it 2 years ago, I wanted to eat a lot of cake. And along the way, I realized that a lot of people also want to eat a lot of cake. But at the same time, when and why do you ever need to eat hundreds of cake at one time? You don't. But the beauty of it is that we choose to do so because of our free will, and we just choose to have a nice, lovely time together outdoors in the sun and spending it here together.
16: The response was far beyond her wildest sugary dreams. And now she works full-time hosting cake picnics all around the world. In a corner of Greenwich Park, colourful bunting marks the spot as guests drop off elaborate cakes on long banqueting tables.
15: We have around 250 cakes here today. I don't know if you've ever been around that many cakes, but you guys, you brought it.
16: And these amateur bakers are not messing around. Can you believe the quality of these cakes? One of them
17: is rotating. One of them is actually a carousel. Wow, yeah, people like really think outside of the box, which is amazing.
18: I made a Ukrainian honey cake, which is about 8 layers sandwiched with a sort of spiced cream.
19: I have a heart-shaped strawberry and vanilla cake filled with a homemade strawberry curd.
16: Can we ask you about your cake?
20: Yeah, sure, but my wife did the entire thing.
16: Next, the systematic business of feasting.
15: We're going to take turns cutting cakes. So if you have a blue wristband, please slowly make your way up. Grab your cake box.
16: People are excited. I see some people looking quite stressed. Okay, you're doing very well here. What was your strategy?
21: Just panic. Panic moves. And hunger.
22: I'm going to start at my cake. Skip the ones I don't like. Get as many as I can.
23: I'm just going to cut as messily as I can and just move fast.
24: Choose the ones that look the best.
25: Choose the biggest ones that had the most decorations.
26: Yummy!
27: I went around the table and found the most exotic fruits and figured out cakes that I'd never tried before.
16: I'm seeing lots of orderly behaviour, everyone following the rules. Does it go down differently in different countries?
28: No, it's about the same per country. I think the only difference was in Minneapolis. At the end, we had so much cake left over because apparently in Minneapolis, everyone wants to leave a lot for the person after them. So this concept of like saving it for the next person.
29: Three, two, one.
0: your places.
16: The other groups take turns as Group 1 starts tackling huge boxes of cake and making friends.
2: Oh, it's just lovely because I think otherwise you would not have crossed each other's path. But everyone loves cake and you don't judge anyone who loves cake. So this is actually very lovely.
3: We just made a friend called Chloe.
4: I just made friends with them.
5: The rule of the final round is to eat to your heart's content. But that's the rule of every round. Always eat. You're here for cake. 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
15: So I always think of Cake Picnic as a moment to make magic in a world that needs it. So thank you all for making that dream come true today.
13: Aliza Sunga, the founder of Cake Picnic, ending that report by Stephanie Prentice. Now it's time for a laugh, Great Ape style. Scientists have found that human laughter and that of our closest animal relative share similar rhythmic patterns. They say laughter itself dates back to our shared ancestors more than 15 million years ago. My colleague Paul Henley spoke to the lead author of the study, Chiara Di Gregorio, from the University of Warwick.
6: When we talk about laugh and laughter, it's really the same type of signal organized in the same way and also used in the same, you know, social context. But something similar is still present in other human animals. And this tells us that this kind of vocal behavior is so important that it's present in many, many mammals.
7: But it's the great apes' laughter that can be compared to ours. And I think we've got a clip here of a chimpanzee making a laughing sound. So the sound that the chimp makes isn't that similar, but it's about the rhythm, isn't it?
6: Yeah, so we actually found that we and other non-human great apes, so the chimp you just listened to, but also bonobos, orangutans, gorillas, we all share the same rhythm while laughing. And it is like the ticking of a clock or the ticking of a metronome. So a very regular type of signal. And we all, you know, laugh in the same way, apparently.
7: And that gives us an insight into the way communication, speech evolved, does it?
6: Yeah, in a weird way, actually, looking at laughter can tell us something about how we get to, you know, evolve language and speech. Speech is something that only humans have, so it's difficult to understand how it evolved because it's difficult to make comparison of this kind of vocalization since it's not present in other animals. But actually, laughter, it is. So a very important point in the evolution of human language and speech has something to do with the ability to control our mouth and our lips and our tongue. Because actually, the vocal tract of other non-human primates, it's already speech ready. It could produce speech. What is missing there is the ability to move, you know, mouth, lips, tongue. And by looking at laughter, we actually have seen how during evolution the rhythm and the tempo of laughter accelerated. And this tells us something about the fact that with evolution we got more, you say, good at moving our mouth, which it maybe seem very simple, but it really tells us something about we evolved to get to the point where we were able to produce complex sounds as speech.
7: But rhythmic laughter, we can now say, dates back about 15 million years. Are we saying that the first meaningful vocalization was laughter, which is quite a nice discovery?
6: Yeah, I would say that maybe the first that we actually really share, because of course the non-human primates can communicate with some very also complex vocal behavior. The more we studied them, the more we actually found that they do crazy things. They use that for different function and purposes than, you know, human speech. But actually laughter, that's the same. That's still using the same kind of sound for the same kind of social, you know, situation and social relationship.
13: Chiara Di Gregorio. We end with a payphone in Washington, D.C., but this isn't any old phone. We sent the Happy Pod's Riley Farrell to make a call.
9: In an age of smartphones, stumbling across a payphone is like a blast from the past. And on a residential street in Washington, D.C., one hangs on a pole. Chrome, black steel, receiver dangling from a cord. Seemingly standard stuff. So I stroll up to the payphone. Now, I should confess I did not just happen upon it. I came here with an express purpose. This isn't any ordinary payphone. And to discover why, you must pick up.
0: When do you need chapstick in the garden? When you're planting tulips. Get it?
9: This is the joke phone, a local curiosity that's been spreading giggles across Washington, D.C. for 3 years. It's a restored payphone that's been given a second life. It delivers jokes, fun facts, Shakespearean insults, and even the occasional pep talk. The man behind it all is Don Rutledge, a primary school substitute teacher by day who moonlights as the mastermind behind the jokes phone. He told me where his idea began.
1: I saw that there was a place where you could get payphones, and I thought, oh, that would be a really fun thing to have. Like, maybe I'll just fiddle with it and make it into a phone, like for the family to use. And then I started thinking about it, and I got the phone, and looked inside, and I was like, you know, what would really be cool is if it could be interactive for other people, and then I thought of jokes. It was a solid winter's project.
9: Press the star key, then choose a number from 1 to 4, and you'll unlock different categories of jokes.
0: Knock, knock.
8: Who's there?
0: Dewey.
8: Dewey who?
0: Do we have school today?
9: Press 5 and you'll hear an insult from a Shakespeare play.
0: Well, I guess you asked for it. You are nothing but a white-livered, hard-haired giglet.
9: And if what you need isn't a laugh but a lift, there are affirmations, too.
8: It's okay to take a break. You have good friends who love you. You are ready to start the day.
9: Since it was installed, the phone has delivered more than 10,000 jokes according to online usage statistics. Best part? The jokes are free.
1: Why would I charge for it? I mean, it'd be kind of ridiculous. I've had a lot of people say that it brings them a lot of joy. I've had kids tell me like they stop by every single day to get their joke, which I have to imagine really annoys the parents when they're late for school. I'm glad I'm having such a positive effect for a whimsical project.
13: That was Riley Farrell reporting. That's all from the Happy Pod for now. We'd love to hear from you. As ever, the address is globalpodcast@bbc.co.uk. This edition was mixed and produced by Rachel Bulkley. The editor is Karen Martin. I'm Holly Gibbs. Until next time, goodbye.
10: Thank you, and Happy News is back next week. Thank goodness, because I do enjoy the happy news. It is 20 minutes to 2 on your, gosh, Wednesday morning. Wednesday already, I know. We will have a wonderful hour next hour, thanks to Nick Tipping with Inside Out, an hour full of jazz favourites and standards and some new releases. And he checked out a whole lot of jazz tunes written about stars, with stars in mind, in honour of Matariki this week. So that's coming up next hour. Plenty of music to play before we get to news at 2. This is Wilco, and the song is called You and I.

What a fascinating listen. Josephine Foster and Sugar Pie, I'm Not the Same. Yes, very anachronistic voice and kind of, how do I describe it? Don't you think it was like weaving older styles with the modern? I think it doesn't really have a simple classification, that style of music, but fascinating nonetheless. Josephine Foster. I must seek her out and find out a little bit more about Josephine Foster. And I enjoyed that one ahead of Josephine, Wilco, You and I, from Wilco's 2009 self-titled album. Wilco, for you next, John Lee Hooker and Carlos Santana. This is the title track to John Lee Hooker's 2001 album, Carlos Santana on guitar, of course. John Lee Hooker, the blues singer and guitarist, who actually began recording, crikey, in 1948. Very laid back, sort of boogie sound and rather gruff vocals. Here is John Lee Hooker, Carlos Santana, and The Healer.

moves on it, baby. I got a moment on you, baby. I got a moment.

RNZ News at 2. Kia ora, good morning. I'm Alison Leonard. Iranian state media says US missiles have struck the port cities of Bashir and Bandar Abbas as Iran and the United States battle for control of the Strait of Hormuz. It follows US assertions that it struck military sites across Iran yesterday, aimed at degrading Iran's ability to attack commercial shipping. Two tankers were struck by Iranian fire in the Strait of Hormuz, and shipping data shows traffic has slowed to a two-month low. Chris Hipkins says Labour is one of the most popular first-term opposition parties compared to National's low polling as a first-term government. National continues its polling slump with the latest RNZ Reed Research poll showing the party dropping into the 20s. Despite a drop of almost 2 percentage points, Labour remains in the lead on 34%. Mr. Hipkins says Labour

0: and received $251,000. Nawoon pleaded guilty to 10 charges of tax and COVID fraud and 2 charges for perjury and fabricating evidence. The US Department of Homeland Security says an ICE immigration agent shot and killed a man in the state of Maine over fears for public safety. A statement released hours after the shooting in the town of Biddeford accused him of attempting to flee the scene. Immigration activists say the man was a 26-year-old Colombian national working in the US legally. An Auckland council manager says the number of properties near the new Mangahao station in Mount Eden that could be developed up to 15 stories is likely to drop. The council's general manager of planning, John Duguid, says proposed planning limits around the City Rail Link station are based on there being 3 entrances, but there is only 1 main entrance. John Duguid says the change could impact around 150 properties.
1: The whole issue around how wide Auckland catch should be and whether these 150 properties are included or excluded is actually still a very live issue that will be heard by a panel later this year, and council decisions won't be made till next year.
0: John Duguid says the council's planning committee will consider the issue next week. Wildfires raging in a forest south of Paris have spread across nearly 21 square kilometres, with firefighters hoping to bring the blaze under control today. For the first time in the Paris region, specialised aircraft and water bombing helicopters have been deployed. Meanwhile, 2 people have been arrested on suspicion of arson. That's the news.
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0: Oh, it was good, that Waiata 100. I hope you caught it. If you didn't, as I say, go and have a listen online. The short forecast from Met Service until midnight for Northland to Waikato, also Coromandel Peninsula and Bay of Plenty. Areas of fog or low cloud, morning and night, otherwise fine spells. Waitomo to Wellington, including the central high country, partly cloudy with isolated showers. Gisborne to Wairarapa, fine weather. Bulla to Fiordland, periods of rain, heavy at times, thunderstorms and hail are possible north of the glaciers from afternoon, rain easing to isolated showers for Grey and Westland this evening. Nelson, Marlborough and Canterbury, mainly fine, scattered rain spreading north through Canterbury this afternoon and evening, with 1 or 2 spots of rain elsewhere at night. Otago and Southland, partly cloudy, showers about coastal Southland, then a period of rain everywhere late morning and afternoon, rain returning to coastal Southland at night, and Chatham Islands, rain before dawn, and then partly cloudy. It is 5 minutes past 2. It is time now for Nick Tipping with Inside Out.

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In the background, of course, that is the Inside Out theme tune, as played by the Tip-Tet. And this hour, music about the stars. In the past, I've done shows on Inside Out all about music about the sun and music about the moon, music about the night, but never about the stars. Turns out there are quite a lot of jazz tunes about the stars, and it also turns out that a lot of them are very slow and reflective. So that's going to be, I guess, the tenor of this hour. Coming up in this hour, Stargazer, Star Maker, A Handful of Stars, When You Wish Upon a Star. And to kick us off, here is Natalie Cole with So Many Stars.

Natalie Cole, with a tune written by Alan and Marilyn Bergman and Sergio Mendes. It was called So Many Stars. Probably the most popular jazz standard relating in any way to stars is Stella by Starlight, a popular standard with music by Victor Young that was drawn from thematic material he wrote for the main title and soundtrack of a film called The Uninvited in 1954. He drew from the music across the entire movie to write Stella by Starlight. Then he turned it over to Ned Washington, who wrote lyrics for it in 1946. So to play Stella by Starlight, here is Jonathan Kreitzberg.

Jonathan Kreitzberg gets to be the one to play Stella by Starlight on this star-related episode of Inside Out, music all about the stars. That was written by Victor Young and Ned Washington. That's from Jonathan Kreitzberg's album, Wave Upon Wave. From an album now called Stargazer, this is actually a tribute album by Dave Douglas, the trumpet player, all about Wayne Shorter and Dave's reflections on Wayne Shorter. Here's the title track, Stargazer.

Dave Douglas's Stargazer, the title track to his tribute album to the great Wayne Shorter. Music about the stars this hour on Inside Out. Here's a tune I played, I think, quite recently on the show. The original was by Blue Lou Marini. It's called Star Maker. I think I prefer this version, though, by Roy Hargrove, which starts off super spacious and then develops into the most beautifully paced cha-cha. Here is Roy Hargrove and band with Star Maker.

Roy Hargrove and his band from the album Ear Food, and that is Blue Lou Marini's tune, Star Maker. Lots of poignant music. When you do a show about the stars, people get kind of moody and, I guess, nostalgic. Here is Serge Chaloff from his final album, his last album before he died in 1956. The album's called Blue Serge, and this tune is called A Handful of Stars.

A Handful of Stars. That is from Serge Shaloff's album Blue Serge, the last album he recorded before he died in 1956. Let's turn to Diana Panton for the next star-related tune. In fact, this was one you might have been waiting for. From her album of children's classics called I Believe in Little Things, this is When You Wish Upon a Star.

Diana Penton with When You Wish Upon a Star from her album I Believe in Little Things. Now, don't forget, this is a two-hour show, so if you missed the first hour and you're thinking, where's this tune or where's that tune all about the stars, go onto the internet, go to rnz.co.nz and look up Inside Out, and you'll be able to find both hours of this star-related music special. Haven't really thought of a better name yet. Here is Frank Sinatra. While you're doing that, it sounds actually like a song about stars. It's called Swinging on a Star, but it turns out to be more about farm animals and that sort of thing than anything else. Originally sung by Bing Crosby, this is Swinging on a Star.

Frank Sinatra with quite a peculiar little tune, because it's called Swinging on a Star, but turns out to be more about animals than anything else, originally from the 1944 film Going My Way. One more tune in this star special on Inside Out. I'm Nick Tipping, and the show is produced by the legendary Alex Harmer. Let's finish off with Ella Fitzgerald. This is from the Harold Arlen songbook. She's singing It Was Written in the Stars.

Lovely. Inside Out, thank you to Nick Tipping. Let's have a little look at what we've got for the next couple of hours before the First Up team are here at 5. Nathan and the crew are next hour, straight after news. It is episode 9 of Butler's Ringlet, which is all about, well, it's an unusual and touching story about a couple of southern men looking for love and what happens along the way. There's a very special edition. I've heard a little bit of this and it's rather wonderful and very poignant at the moment. Guyan's 30 with Guyan, and it's his encore with the wonderful Sam Neill. Gosh, that was dreadful news yesterday. Just so unexpected. Certainly not on my bingo card, for sure. That's all coming up next hour to take us to news. Surfing. Surfing, this is.

0: RNZ News at 3. Kia ora, good morning. I'm Alison Leonard. Iranian state media says US attacks have continued during the day with strikes on two major port cities and also American attacks close to the Iraqi border. Meanwhile, Iranian targeting of tankers in the Strait of Hormuz has continued and shipping data shows traffic has slowed to a two-month low. The BBC's Barbara Platt-Usher is following events from Jerusalem.
1: The U.S. military has not commented on these reports in U.S. media, but what they're saying in Iran is that the port city of Bushehr, which is the only place where the civilian nuclear power plant of Iran is hosted, has been hit, that there were four points in the city that were hit. Then there are also reports in the Iranian media that there have been five explosions heard around the port city of Bandar Abbas, but the Americans have not said anything about daytime strikes, which I think would be a new development in this past week of back and forth strikes.
0: The benchmark Brent crude oil price has risen sharply after the latest escalations. The UN says in June Ukraine saw its highest number of monthly civilian casualties since April 2022, shortly after the full-scale Russian invasion. In its latest report, the UN's monitoring mission says at least 293 civilians were killed and almost 2,000 were wounded. Monitors say long-range weapons, including missiles and drones, remain the leading cause of civilian casualties.

0: University Associate Professor Vernon Reeve says that's an implausible disaster scenario. He says the government can legislate later if it needs to, and the best thing to do is to let the case go ahead. The Biosecurity Minister says it's inevitable bird flu will come to New Zealand given its presence in Australia. More than a dozen cases of deadly strain of H5N1 virus have been detected in Australia since it arrived last month. Another potential case was found in Queensland over the weekend. Andrew Hoggard says bird flu could arrive in the country any day now. He says there's been an increase in reports of sick or dead birds here, but none have returned a positive bird flu result yet. A Master Electricians group says there is a shortfall of apprentices entering the system as New Zealand households are being encouraged to go electric. Both Labour and National have announced plans for solar schemes with long-term, low-interest loans to reduce the upfront costs of investing in solar. Master Electricians New Zealand's chief executive, Alexandra Raniak, says about 3,000 to 4,000 apprentices would need to start each year to meet demand. She says too few are completing their training, while too many qualified electricians head to Australia for better pay. And that's the news.
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0: Let's have a look at the short forecast until midnight tonight. For Northland to Waikato, also Coromandel Peninsula and Bay of Plenty, areas of fog or low cloud morning and night, otherwise fine spells. Waitomo to Wellington, including the central high country, partly cloudy with isolated showers. Gisborne to Wairarapa, fine weather today. Buller to Fiordland, periods of rain, heavy at times with thunderstorms and hail possible north of the glaciers from afternoon. Rain easing to isolated showers for Grey and Westland this evening. Nelson, Marlborough and Canterbury. Mainly fine, scattered rain spreading north through Canterbury this afternoon and evening, with one or two spots of rain elsewhere at night. Otago and Southland, partly cloudy, showers about coastal Southland, then a period of rain everywhere late morning and afternoon, rain returning to coastal Southland at night, and Chatham Islands, rain before dawn and then partly cloudy. It is 5 minutes past three. It is time now for Butler's Ringlet. Matthew Chamberlain reading episode 9 of Butler's Ringlet by Laurent Fernley.

There was a book Warwick had found quite by chance in a South Dunedin charity shop. It was over a year ago during the trip he'd made with Dean to Dunedin, shortly after Zabina and Eki had left for Germany. The book was called La Papillon de Nabokko. It was a dull-looking book, an exhibition catalogue issued by a Swiss museum. He hadn't at first noticed the sugaring recipe in the Nabokko book. In the past, he hadn't been interested in sugaring for moths, but now, with Eki standing next to him in the kitchen, stirring the mixture of beer, treacle and rum, he began to share some of his son's excitement. Eki's voice broke into his thoughts. "Is it ready?" Warwick wasn't sure. He'd never made up the recipe before. He knew, however, that they needed a mixture that was liquid enough to paint onto the trunks of trees, while not being so thin it would simply slide or wash away. He could hear Eki asking Zabina if they would be able to go sugaring for moths once they were back in Germany. He heard her reply, "Yes, I don't see why not. Of course we can. We'll go to Breitholz and give it a go." And he felt a pang in his heart, a pain that anticipated the loneliness of being once more by himself. He imagined the evenings ahead of him, nights where he would be forced once more to drive somewhere into the surrounding countryside.

0: spread out his white cloth, attach the lantern to a car battery, and keep his cockeyed vigil over a sun he knew was thousands of miles away, walking through the daylight on the far side of the world. A vigil where he would visualize every movement, every word and every action of Eki's daily life, keeping watch over his son until the night hours became too much for him and he would drift off into a restless sleep, helpless and no good to anyone. Perhaps on some nights he would recall the words Dean had used at the museum, his emotional response to a cinema screen. God's own country, all right. I'd rather die than leave it. And he'd feel the bitter comfort of knowing that he was not the only person in the world to love a place with all his heart. In less than a week, he would be alone once more. It seemed he had barely spoken to Sabina since her return. He'd been waiting for the right time, but lacked the courage to take advantage of any opportunity that had presented itself to him. While he could open his mouth and form the words, he had found himself time and time again talking only about things that in truth held little interest to him. He could see that his unease made Sabina uncomfortable. All her natural confidence somehow drained away in his presence so that she too was rendered incapable of talking about anything more than friends they had in common, plans for the day or meals. As the days passed and their appetites had diminished, they had found themselves referring more frequently to lunches and dinners that held no appeal to either of them. "You might as well eat with us. I'm cooking a roast for Dean." "Well, trying to. You know what my skills are like," she said. And once more he would find himself standing in Dean's kitchen watching his wife try to press lumps out of the gravy with the back of a wooden spoon, watching her movements become increasingly tense under his gaze until he moved away soundlessly to the living room to sit alone, reading through the pages of Eki's bird guide until the call for dinner. He wanted to talk to Sabina. He wanted to be like Dean, one of those people who seemed not to have any need for a quiet, private space within. He had often heard Dean talk about his brother Andy. After Andy's death, Dean had spent most evenings round at the house. Well, it had been both Sabina's and his house then. Talking about Andy, Dean could fill an entire evening with stories and remembrances of their life together. It had amazed Warwick, silenced him as he had watched Dean talk on into the night, seeming to gain strength from a kind of freedom of speech. The longer Dean spent talking about Andy, the more peaceful he seemed to become. Instead of experiencing that twist that caught in Warwick's guts whenever he imagined trying to bring up the subject of Sabina and Eki, Dean had appeared more relaxed, more able as a result of his long conversations. Warwick could remember the night he had seen Dean cry. It was as if Dean himself hadn't noticed his tears. He had simply continued to speak, despite the fact that his voice had become increasingly choked and his words incomprehensible. That night, Warwick remembered, he had felt overcome by a mix of love and respect for his friend. He admired him, was fascinated by his apparent fearlessness. That he could express his love for his brother so easily, so naturally. Love, the expression of it, appeared to be for Dean almost a physical skill, a skill that he had been born with. It was like a movement, something as simple as walking up to a person and taking them in an embrace. But he knew he could never feel so at ease himself. Eki asked again, "What do we do?" The boy had been asking the question almost continuously since leaving the house, and despite Warwick's responses, it was clear he was not entirely satisfied. It seemed to Warwick that Eki found the operation too simple, too vague. He wanted to be certain that they were doing things properly. More and more questions followed. How high from the ground should the painted strip be? How wide should each strip be? Just one paintbrush width or wider? How much of the mixture should they use? enough to merely coat the trunk or more? Should it be as thickly spread as butter or thinner, like Vegemite? And then finally, one last question. Would the moths die when they landed on the mixture? He couldn't fully understand why, but Warwick felt ashamed. He felt a weight descend on him. It was a strange feeling, one that he had never experienced before. He found himself suddenly staring ahead, as if witnessing an accident he could do nothing to prevent. A sense of horror took hold of him as he realized that it was true. Never before had he sensed the full extent of having let his son down. And he should have done. That was the worst of it. At that moment, he knew without doubt that he ought to have been living with that shame on a daily basis, that his decision not to go with his family to Germany was shameful, that his reason for staying behind was wrong. He had made a mistake. He should have gone. It was dusk as they began the process of painting the tree trunks with a sugar mixture. It had been overcast all day, but now the air felt damp, almost muggy as they moved from tree to tree, painting their strips of treacle. They stopped when they had covered 10 trees. It seemed like a good number, according to the boy. They sat in silence and waited. It was peaceful, the two of them sitting beneath the shelter of the almost black leaves of the Macrocarpa. The ground around them was dry, a mixture of dirt, fallen branches, and sheep shit. On hot days, the sheep would form a line along the shelter belt, seeking refuge from the sun. A few stood nearby with their heads raised, watchful as Ecky scratched pictures of birds into the dirt by his feet. It was night when they started searching the trunks of the trees for moths. The beam from their torchlight caught the sticky mixture, making it glisten like so many broad trails left by snails. They moved from tree to tree, each strip of sugar home to several gorged bodies. Full of sugar, the moths seemed unable to fly, resting as if tired out from the exertion of feeding. They took turns looking at the moths through the small eyeglass Warwick had brought with him. Under the magnified lens, the wings of each moth transformed, no longer plain brown, but mottled and detailed, each long scale on its wing a different colour from its neighbour. You see how each of its wings is constructed? Can you see? The boy nodded. They're covered in hundreds of sections, like roof tiles, aren't they? Again, the boy nodded. That's why you can see so much variety in the wing colour. Each tile making up the wing's surface is slightly different from its neighbour. He watched as the boy moved the lens from the moth to the tree trunk, looking with equal concentration at its bark. His voice was quiet, as if it too was probing some new territory. You could look for moths and butterflies in Europe. I've seen them. Some good ones. Up in the mountains in Switzerland. I could show you where they are, Ecky hesitated, then continued. Even near our place in the forest, Breitholz, there are some white and black butterflies. They have long wings, kind of like fish-tailed wings. I don't know how to describe them. He fell silent then, as if waiting for Warwick to speak. Breitholz is the name of the forest. In German, Breit means wide and Holt means wood. So it's a wide wood, not a big one. Warwick remembered the walk he'd made with Sabina along the edge of the motorway through the fields and into the small forest that had smelt of lily of the valley. He remembered the sound of the cuckoo and the sight of the deer grazing beneath the trees. The enchanted wood, Breitholz. I've been to Breitholz with your mother before you were born. He imagined doing the same walk with his son. How moving slowly, step by step, they might feel a forest grow around them, expanding to fill whatever period of time they spent within its darkened canopy. As if reading his thoughts, he heard his son say, "I can spend all day there. I look for birds, Woodpeckers. There's cuckoos too, but I've never seen any. Only heard them. You can spend hours walking around and no one knows you're there. We heard a cuckoo when we were in the forest too. The boy smiled. I love it there. It's got everything. For the second time that evening, Warwick felt embarrassed. He remembered the way he had complained about the forest, how he had made Zabina miserable with his constant criticism over the lack of nature in Europe. How he had told her that nature simply didn't exist in Europe. He realised that things had been different then. He had been different. He had been used to large open spaces, landscapes he could take in at a glance. He hadn't yet learned how to move across small areas of ground. It was something he had learned only once he had started searching for moths and butterflies. He knew now that he didn't need space so much as time. He required slowness, the ability to drift, his eyes searching what lay at his feet. With time, he thought, any piece of land could become vast, any confined forest limitless. He hadn't understood that when he was in Germany. Only now did he realise his mistake.
1: That was part 9 of Butler's Ringlet by Laurence Fernley and read by Matthew Chamberlain. And we will have number 10, the very final episode, tomorrow morning. And that is definitely a listen live on the way soon before 4 o'clock. It's an encore episode of 30 with Guyon from last year with actor Sam Neill telling Guyon what it was like to work with Steven Spielberg, revealing his near-death experience while filming Jurassic Park. I wonder if that had anything to do with a dinosaur. I had to ask. Plus, he shares his candid thoughts on Jacinda Ardern's leadership and also explains why he feels sorry for Brad Pitt. I look forward to that. That's an encore of 30 with Guyon from last year, actor Sam Neill, after that terribly sad news yesterday. Arahi. Arahi is a singer-songwriter based in Hawke's Bay. This is Arahi and Her Love's Gonna Tear Me Apart.

0: Digitane, always on my mind. It is 25 minutes past three on your Wednesday morning. Now we're off to an encore episode of 30 with Guy, and a special one. This program is from Series 3, Episode 2 in April last year, where Guy and Espiner spoke with Sir Sam Neill.
1: Nau mai, haere mai, piki mai, ka kia mai, kia ora e tiwi, and welcome to 30 with me, Guy and Espiner. We do 30 minutes with one guest and no cuts, so what we record is what you get. Sam Neill. He's been named a living icon by Rolling Stone magazine. He's starred in great New Zealand films like Sleeping Dogs, The Piano, Hunt for the Wilder People, right through to the big Hollywood blockbusters like Jurassic Park. In 2022, though, there was an unwanted plot twist. He was diagnosed with blood cancer, and he didn't respond to early chemo treatment. But he was switched to a modern cancer drug, and he's been in remission, and he's been back at work. In 2023, he won a Silver Logie for Most Popular Actor in courtroom drama The 12. So what's it been like to live this wild ride, and what's next? I visited him at his Two Paddocks Vineyard in central Otago to find out. So let's start the clock, 30 minutes, with Sam Neill.

0: Well, great to see you, Sam Neill. Great to see you looking so well. You've beaten back the cancer. You had a pretty nasty brush there.
1: Look, I don't think you ever actually beat things, but I'm in remission, which means so far so good. You're never entirely sure about what happens next, and there's no guarantees. But it does sharpen your appreciation of life, and I have to say, I can't remember a time when I've been happier to wake up every day and enjoy every day as it comes.
0: And you're happy back and working hard, the courtroom drama, The 12, and other projects as well. So you're really back full on into it.
1: Yeah, well, I've always been a bit of a work addict, I think. And because I think of myself as actually one of the laziest people on the planet. I'm so lazy. But that doesn't stop me kind of getting sort of panicky and thinking, where's my next job? You know, there's something afflicts actors. And I've known actors younger than me and older than me that have this absolutely the same affliction. You think, when's the next job? I need to be working. Because there's also not really a job. It's something you really enjoy. So last year I did two series. I did one for Netflix. It was called Untamed, and that comes out later this year. Eric Banner stars in it, and I'm on drums. And the second one was the third series of The 12, in which I play this, you know, big mouth barrister. This time I had a few Kiwis to work with, including Sir Ian Mune. It was wonderful to work with him again. The last time was in 1977 on Sleeping Dogs. And Marlon Williams, who plays my son. And again, I was on drums and he was on vocals.
0: And you've also published your memoir, Did I Ever Tell You This? And you confront your cancer there, and there's some rich and amusing stories of your acting life. Had you always wanted to write a memoir, or was this Sam Neill confronting mortality?
1: I had never meant to write a memoir. This was... I started doing chemo, and I just had to stay home. I was very sick with the chemo. The cancer wasn't making me sick, it was chemo, you know. That's one of the... but... I had to stay home in my flat in Sydney. I had nothing better to do, and I thought, let's write. The other thing about chemo is that they, in order to sort of stomach it at all, they give you steroids, so you can hardly sleep. So I was kind of like, I would want to get it. So I would write as something to do. And it became very sort of therapeutic in a way, because I would go to bed, wouldn't be able to get sleep, and I'd think, what shall I write about tomorrow? So I didn't start at the beginning or at the end. I never meant it to be a book. It just sort of turned out that way. But I thought I should write down stories of my life for my kids, because I wasn't sure how long I had to live, and I thought it might be interesting to them one day, possibly not. But I'll write it down anyway. And then when I got to about 80,000 words, I rang a friend who's a writer and said, how many words do you need for a book? And they said, well, probably 100,000, 120. I said, well, I'm up to 80. What do you think? And he said, you've got to write a book. So then I sort of filled in other bits of my life and it became this book. And to my complete surprise, it sold very well. And I thought, God, it's going to be so embarrassing to go into a bookshop, and there I am in the remainders pile, you know, $3.
0: One of the things that struck me reading your book is that you never trained as an actor. I mean, you must have done 100 movies. You worked with everyone from Meryl Streep to Sean Connery to Steven Spielberg. What, you just wandered into it? You never trained?
1: I did sort of wander into it. And, you know, one of the things that occurred to me while I was writing the book was... It's the people who say no to you that count as much as the people who want you to do things. And so, for instance, I wanted your job at one point, you know. I thought, what kind of... maybe I should be a reporter. Maybe I should be a journalist, you know. Actually, it was a good thing that I got turned down by TVNZ twice.
0: To be a news reporter, right?
1: Yeah. And also as an editor, they didn't want a bar of me, and so they sort of saved me in a way.
0: Didn't you once star in a movie called The Journalist, which Wikipedia says is one of the worst Australian movies ever made?
1: Yes. Look, You can't expect to be in a hit every time you make a film. And it's always a compliment to be asked to be in a movie. And I was probably a little less choosy about what I decided to do in the early days.
0: Yeah. So you joined the National Film Unit. Yeah. You were sort of director there. But then your big break comes with Sleeping Dogs, which is a phenomenal movie based on the C.K. Stead book. But you wouldn't have even hit 30 at that point, would you?
1: No, I was close to 30, yeah. So that was the first time. And having done Sleeping Dogs, I went to Australia and I was asked to do a film called My Brilliant Career. And that was, and I think already I was 30 or 31 by then. And I thought, actually, I think I could make a living as an actor. It was something that was incomprehensible. You know, you couldn't imagine that when I was growing up. There was no Toy Fakari. You couldn't train as an actor. Most of the work was on radio drama, and no one seemed to like my voice there. So I did work for the National Film Unit and making documentaries for some 7 years. But I was doing, like most government, it was a branch of the New Zealand government, tourism publicity. They never had enough money. So you would go away and make a documentary, and instead of overtime, they would pay you in time off. So I would get blocks of time off, and I would do little films. I'd act in little films with my friends, or I'd do a play. And then Roger Donaldson had seen me in one of these little films, and he said, "I think that's the guy we want." So Roger and Ian called me, and suddenly I find myself as the lead in a film. We're in Coromandel, where the only other industry seemed to be growing marijuana. And I didn't have no idea what I was doing. We hadn't made a film in New Zealand for 17 years. No one knew what we were doing. But it turned out all right.
0: It stacks up all right. I've watched it recently myself. You can find it on TVNZ Plus nowadays.
1: Yeah, that's true.
0: Yeah. And then you've worked in some huge iconic New Zealand movies. Obviously, The Piano would have been about 1993, an iconic New Zealand movie. How important is that movie to you?
1: Oh, that was very important. And it was a major work. It was a major work of cinema. It was coming out of this country and it was feted everywhere. And it got Oscars and so on. I didn't get one, but a lot of other people got Oscars for it, including Jane. I think it's an extraordinary film, and I did watch Sleeping Dogs the other day, and I was thinking of Hunt for the Wilder People, and there's a lot of bashing around a bush in all these films, and bearded, looking pretty wild. You'll see that I've trimmed my beard for this, because I was looking a bit like a bushman myself you turned up.
0: Thank you for that. And then, of course, not long after The Piano, you really exploded internationally with Jurassic Park. How incredible to work with Steven Spielberg on one of the biggest movies of all time.
1: Yes, it was a great privilege to work with Steven. I mean, he's a phenomenon. But I had done films internationally prior to that, and a lot of people seem to remember me playing the Antichrist.
0: Oh, in the Omen movies?
1: Yeah, and there were films like Dead Calm and so on, which got a good international audience.
0: That launched Nicole Kidman, didn't it?
1: Yes.
0: And so he had seen you in that.
1: Yes, that's why Stephen wanted me for the dinosaur film. And it was really fun to do that, and I became very good friends with Jeff and Laura Dern. We went through a hurricane together and survived.
0: Off Hawaii or something?
1: That really binds people.
0: A near-death experience.
1: Yes, that's right. Yeah, it was... we were lucky we didn't have a tidal surge, because we were all stuck in one big room in the ballroom of this resort on Kauai. And there was it went through so fast, there was no tidal surge. But had it been a slow one, I think we would have all died. It was a pretty serious one. I think the wind speeds were 210 miles an hour, something like that.
0: And how much did that movie change your career and change your life?
1: I don't think a great deal, as a matter of fact. I just kept pottering along, and, some years are better than others. But, no, it didn't. It sort of didn't turn me into Tom Cruise or something.
0: No, you've sort of resisted that. In fact, you say that you can go out to Starbucks and not get hassled. You don't see yourself as a celebrity, do you?
1: I'm not a celebrity. And
0: you make quite a distinction. You think that that's almost a separate job in your brain, isn't it?
1: It is. It's actually a serious job, which I've never, you know, I don't have a publicist. I don't do any of those things that you need to be a celebrity. I do a little bit of social media. That's just for fun, but it's not.
0: These are usually farm animals and things.
1: Yeah, that's right. Yeah, and I do silly things just to make people smile a bit because.
0: So you've never chased the fame, though, have you?
1: No, I'm not interested in fame. But I'm well enough known to get work. I think, again, it's been a sort of happy accident that my life is balanced. I'm well enough known to get a decent amount of work and good work. So I'm not totally obscure. But at the same time, I can go into Queenstown and be unbothered. Now, Brad Pitt is up the road at the moment. I feel sorry for him because everyone wants to see Brad. And I know when he walks down the main street in Narrowtown, he will be mobbed. No one gives a stuff if I'm there. It's great.
0: You wouldn't trade places? You never moved to Hollywood, did you?
1: No, I didn't. I did for a year and a half, I think. We rented a house up the top of the hills. And it was beautiful. But it was also, I'm glad we went there, but just after we left, they had the earthquakes and there were riots. We could see fires on the other side of town. You know, it's a very sort of, it's not a happy place, America. And I wasn't happy there. I'm interested in the condition of America now. I mean, it's beggars belief what's happening there now. But you sort of understand it. I was playing, of all things, at one point, Thomas Jefferson, who believed in the Constitution. He was a good president in that sense. And I was in West Virginia, and this is 25 years ago. And the director, Charlie Hayde, he said to me, "America is finished." I said, "What do you mean by that?" He said, "Look around you. Do you see anyone that's happy here?" And I said, "Well, no, not really." He said, "Let me show you why." And we drove down the main street of this beautiful little town, beautiful, and picture postcard perfect. The main street was all boarded up. He said, "Look at that. There's nothing open here. There's no barber. There's no bar. There's nothing. No one goes to this church, you know." And he said, This is what life's become in North America. Everyone goes to the mall. Everyone is in their pickup trucks and they buy fast food and that's how they live and no one talks to one another. It's miserable. So when you hear a slogan like, "Make America Great Again," it makes a sort of weird sense because America could be great again, but at community level, not with sort of strange billionaires making weird decisions. But actually, I think America, its heyday was probably in the 1950s, when there was still community, when the barber was still open. And if America, you know, and people drove great cars with fins and there was jazz in Harlem, and what a wonderful place it was. And perhaps I'm just sort of fantasizing, but that's how I see it. I think it was a great time in America, but it's a terrible time now. And you could sort of sense that. When I was living in the Hollywood Hills, I thought, I don't see the point of this. I don't see the point of this country. And also, there's something about L.A. And Hollywood in particular, where all anyone is interested in is show business. And show business doesn't interest me. I love movies, but show business, the business side of it, is for no interest. I don't care what the box office is this week. I don't give a stuff which platform is performing. It's not interesting to me, but the product is interesting. And I think when Americans make good films, they're great. But there's a lot of indifferent stuff around there now because it's so driven by money. And money's not a good thing when it comes to the arts.
0: You describe yourself in the book as a rusted on lefty. Is that you?
1: Well, I suppose I am. Look, I like to think I'm a progressive. I don't know how progress became a bad word. I would have thought progress means you're going forward, you're making things better. And that's become very sort of unfashionable. I don't know why that is, because I think progressive is as good a thing as you could possibly want to be. And I certainly think of myself in that way. I'd like to see, I think compared to my childhood, there's such inequity around, for instance. There's such a division between the wealthy and the poor.
0: That you didn't see growing up.
1: It didn't exist in New Zealand.
0: In the 50s and 60s.
1: Yeah, so the parts of New Zealand that are the most under pressure in terms of poverty, we're really flourishing in those days. There were meatworks, there were sharing gangs, people were productive, they had jobs, and that disparity of income didn't exist. So on the street where we lived, there was a plumber three doors down, and he had a much better boat than my dad, who was sort of middle class and was the CEO of our little, family firm. He had a much better boat than us. At least we had a little putt-putt, but it was, that disparity did not exist.
0: You write in the book that you were still in mourning for former Prime Minister Jacinda Ardern. You were quite shaken. I get the sense you were quite shaken by the vitriol that she experienced, particularly in the COVID times, the online bullying and threats that were made against her.
1: I think that's completely shameful. I give thanks for Jacinda Ardern. I think she was a great Prime Minister, and she showed a wonderful leadership through those times. The Guardian, for instance, estimates that 35,000 lives were saved in New Zealand because of government policy. And this place opened up before anyone. I was amazed. I was doing a job in tight lockdown in England, and I came back and I went into, what's it called when you're in, then you locked
0: in
1: up in hotels.
0: In quarantine, wasn't it? Yeah.
1: Actually, I really enjoyed being in quarantine. It was really nice. It was so quiet. But, I was amazed that I had a little balcony. That helped too. When quarantine helped a great deal. But I got on my balcony and people were partying up and down the streets in Auckland. That wasn't happening anywhere in the world. So this idea that New Zealand was oppressed like nowhere else, it's absolute bullshit, that actually this place opened up long before anywhere else. But no, I think Jacinda Ardern she showed wonderful leadership through that. She showed it after the Christchurch mosque, and she was intelligent and empathetic, all the things that I want a prime minister to be. And I tell you what, my two favourite prime ministers are her and Helen Clark, two great women. And I think if I had my way, I'd have women running everything now. I'd certainly look. You think of all the places that are in trouble at the moment: Sudan, the Ukraine, the United States of America, and the Middle East, of course. Who's in charge in these places? Toxic males, toxic masculinity is everywhere. Now, that Ukraine war would never have happened if Putin was actually Mrs. Putin. I think we should stop men being in charge of stuff. Certainly politics.
0: Well, it's an interesting script idea, possibly.
1: Yeah.
0: You wrote and presented a documentary called Cinema of Unease, which came to sort of really underline and underscore the sort of theme and the wider of the New Zealand film environment at the time. How would you assess the health of the industry now in New Zealand?
1: I think we're doing some really good things, and I'm really looking forward. There's a film called Tina, which I'm busting to see. It hasn't come here yet, but things take a while to get down to Central Otago. But I really want to see that. I loved Rachel's film about the mountain. That was great. Yeah, it's great. It's so important for a culture to be telling our own stories, whether it's in the visual arts, whether it's in films, whether it's in television. We need to tell our own stories. After the Party was a great, it was that was as good a bit of television that was that from anywhere last year. It's amazing. So I think we're in pretty good nick in that sense. But of course, there's always room for more. And one of the sort of ironies about filmmaking is it's easy to get money up for your first film, relatively easy. For your second film, it's almost impossible. Look, the arts in general, I think one of the things to be regretted is now the humanities are so devalued now, and in university, not just the humanities but the arts as well, because we live in a increasingly sort of utilitarian society, and people say, "What use are the arts?" You know, what use is a country without the arts? It's the arts that give us a reason to live, you know, the arts that show us who we are. The humanities, you know, my brother was in the English department at Auckland University. When he was teaching there, there were something like 34 people teaching English. That's to say, educating people in the English department. Now it's reduced to exactly 4 people. That's a completely shocking statistic to me, but it shows how money has become, you know. So education has become devalued in this country, whereas qualifications are everything. If you're not going to university to get a qualification, now that's different from an education. So I think qualifications are fine, but get an education first. And an education includes the humanities, whether it's another language or whether it's philosophy or whether it's history. History is the one subject that I think should be compulsory at school. People have no sense of history. Do you know, the stuff that we went through in the 20th century, it beggars belief when you think there were 2 world wars. Who were they started by? Toxic males. You know, who would have imagined that that little corporal from Munich could have started that stuff? And nearly 50 million people died in that war because of that one toxic male. I can think of a few more toxic males that are in charge of things at the moment. Things that would have you would have thought impossible in 1933 became true. Anything is possible now in this climate, isn't it?
0: Are these the sorts of lessons that cinema has a role in amplifying too, or do you see it largely as an entertainment sphere?
1: Well, you know, Sleeping Dogs was turned out to be weirdly prescient. I hope that the Godzilla films aren't prescient, but you know, who knows what's around the corner? And if it wasn't so alarming, a lot of what's happening today would be.
0: You probably wouldn't believe the script if you were handed one, would you?
1: For Trump
0: 2.0,
1: you wouldn't,
0: would you?
1: But I don't know what the ending is. I don't know where this goes. Nobody does. Pages 80 to 110 haven't been written yet.
0: This is a good place where we are today at Two Paddocks. A good place to get away from a pretty wild world.
1: Yes, this is my sort of refuge as much as anything. It's a very quiet green spot, and it's a project that I've been working at for 25 years. All these native trees behind you, for instance, that's one of the things that we do here. I plant them not just for me, but for the birds. And, you know, there was never a native bird to be found in this valley before these trees started to come.
0: Yeah, they're coming back.
1: So normally, not today, but there's one or two bell birds and a few tuis and so on floating around. And I think it's largely to do with, you know, we plant corridors for the birds. All our riparian things are planted in natives. There's lots of things that we do here. We mostly, of course, the project is about growing wine and organic wines, and I'm.
0: Does that financially support you, or do you financially support it?
1: It's neutral.
0: Right. Okay.
1: There's no money in wine.
0: Yeah.
1: But having said that, Two Paddocks has become this very recognized and I think successful brand around the world. And when, at such times as I shuffle off, I'd like to think that's my legacy as much as anything.
0: Mm. Isn't it fascinating comprehending and contemplating the passage of time? I mean, I was just thinking of you rewatching Sleeping Dogs. You're a beautiful young man at that point. You're still a pretty good-looking man today. But you must have been, what, 29 or so. Must have been incredible watching a nearly 50 years younger self.
1: Yes, I mean, that's a weird sort of opportunity, isn't it, to see yourself living and breathing and grinning like a fool. And what a skinny little like I was. And I can tell a couple of things watching that young fella, that he doesn't really know what he's doing, but when he gets it right, it may be, he may sort of, there may be something in his brain that's going, yeah, I think that was the way to do it, but he doesn't always get it right. I think I get it right more often now. I'm an untrained actor, but I've learnt on the job.
0: I think it was Dennis Potter who said you were the most underrated actor of all time. But then Meryl Streep said you were the best kisser that she'd worked with. What's just a better compliment?
1: I'll take both. Yeah. I'll take both. Yes, Meryl was being very sweet about that. Of course, nowadays we have intimacy coordinators that tell you exactly how to do that.
0: Not in your day.
1: Not in my day, no. Actually, we did have one briefly. I was working with Annette Bening on Apples Never Fall, and we had an intimacy coordinator who came on the set and said, and it was just for a kiss scene, you know, it wasn't even rumpy in bed. It was just, we just had to kiss in my study. And she suggested this and that. And halfway through the talk we were being given, and it said, listen, honey, I think we're going to be fine, okay? We're going to be fine. She said, okay. And we never saw her again. We got on with the kiss, we were fine.
0: How much did it mean to you to write the book and dealing with that cancer at the time? I mean, does it mean that you're not afraid of dying now?
1: No, I've got no fear of dying, but at all, you know. And I know people for whom this is a great fear, but it doesn't worry me at all. I just want to live longer because life's good, and I feel very blessed with the life I've had. I've sort of rambled between things, just sort of muddled along, but most of it's been a great pleasure.
0: You've never had a 5-year plan?
1: A plan? I can't think of the only thing. I get up in the morning, the only thing I know I need to do is I need to have coffee about between 10 and 10:30. Other than that, you know, I make sort of promises to myself. I will go to the gym today. I don't always keep them. But I know that I will enjoy the day. And I don't take anything for granted anymore.
0: And what's next for you?
1: Well, I think I'm going to do a film on the Gold Coast just for a few days in April. It's nearly April now, isn't it? It's coming up pretty soon, just to keep my hand in. And, you know, there are bills to pay.
0: Yeah. As long as there's no planning, right?
1: No planning.
0: And coffee.
1: Yeah.
0: And wine.
1: And wine, and I think, you know, there's a lot of talk about how alcohol is bad for you these days, but wine, I think, is... We've been producing wine for thousands of years, and that's for a very good reason, because it's very good for you, and it's very good for conversation, it's very good for conviviality, it's good for community. These are the things that people who are against alcohol have forgotten. Christ's first miracle was he turned water into the wine. He didn't turn it into no-alcohol wine. He didn't turn it into vodka. He didn't make cocktails for people. He turned it into good wine. We know it's good wine because the host of that wedding, and the wedding would have been a dud if he hadn't done that. And his mother told him, do something about that, son. And that was the miracle that he came up with.
0: So you're following in those footsteps as a winemaker?
1: Well, you know, every good bottle of wine is a miracle in a sense, but I'm not Jesus.
0: It's Sam Neill. Sam f***ing Neill.
1: Thanks, Guy.
0: Thanks very much. That was 30 Minutes with Sam Neill. That's 30 with me, Guy Espiner. We'll catch you next time.

you, Guyon. Wonderful. That episode and previous programs of 30 with Guyon can be found on our website, rnz.co.nz. It's almost time for News at 4 to get us there. Don McGlashan.

RNZ News at 4. Kia ora, good morning. I'm Alison Leonard. Most voters remain sceptical or uncertain whether a new National or Labour Party leader would help boost their party's fortunes, though support for a change-up has grown. The finding comes in the latest RNZ Read research poll, which shows both major parties losing ground. Despite that, just 32% of respondents thought National would do better this election if they replaced Christopher Luxon. That's still a minority, though it's higher than when voters were asked in September. Then just 25% thought a new National Party leader would help. Labour also recorded a similar pattern, with 30% endorsing a change, compared with 25% in September. Iranian state media say US attacks have continued during the day, with strikes on the port cities of Bashir and Bandar Abbas. There are also reports of American attacks close to the Iraqi border. Iranian targeting of tankers in the Strait of Hormuz continued overnight, and shipping data shows traffic has slowed to a two-month low. The benchmark Brent crude oil price has risen sharply. British counter-terrorism police say former government minister Anne Widdecombe died in a brutal and targeted attack. The 78-year-old was found dead at her home last week, and the investigation was taken over by counter-terrorism officers on Monday. In an update this morning, the counter-terrorism head, Lawrence Taylor, said his officers are still working to establish a motive for the attack. He says extensive searches have taken place at an address in northern England, where a 28-year-old British man was arrested at the weekend. Anne Widdecombe, a former Conservative Party minister and Reform UK politician, stood down from Parliament in 2010. The police will review their systems used to investigate child protection and sexual assault cases following concerns relating to a senior officer's handling of more than 50 such cases. Questions were raised in May about how Detective Inspector Kevin Verry had managed

0: 719 have died so far in the outbreak. Here's the BBC's Mimi Swaby.
1: Speaking to reporters in Geneva after returning from the Democratic Republic of Congo, Dr. Chikwe Ihekwazu said the estimate was based on WHO models of the potential scale of the outbreak. The Congolese health authorities say the number of confirmed Ebola cases is 1,963. The Ebola outbreak spread to two new provinces this week, including the populous northeastern city of Kisangani, with four new cases of the virus confirmed there.
0: The outbreak is caused by the Bundibugyo virus, for which there is neither a vaccine nor a treatment. A disarmament expert says the doomsday clock is closer to midnight than ever before, but New Zealand provides a source of hope. Dr. Zia Meehan of Princeton University is a key speaker at an arms control and disarmament conference in Wellington. An advisor to the UN, he says the doomsday clock is at 85 seconds to total global disaster, 4 seconds ahead of a year ago. But Dr. Meehan says New Zealand has helped to show the world another way through a treaty outlawing nuclear weapons in 2021. He warns against being pulled into the big powers' arms race, saying those who do so risk making themselves a target. And that's the news.
2: On First Up, we bring practical solutions for dealing with the modern world. On the way in, we just made sure you didn't have any cowbells on you. Although you'll buy plenty, but do you go with the cowbell?
3: No.
2: Not really?
3: No, we're sort of, I'm sort of default chiefs.
2: Yeah.
3: No, we don't do cowbells. No. Yeah, we're just a little bit more low-key than
2: okay,
3: that.
2: Right.
3: But I'm not opposed to the cowbell. Well, I think just don't be a dick about it.
2: Yeah.
3: You know what I mean? Can I
2: say
3: that? 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
2: rule.
3: Is how we, this
2: that
3: is what, this
2: be a
3: is
2: great rule for
3: logic.
2: Life.
3: Yeah,
2: Bay Plenty.
3: Just, yeah.
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0: Here is your short forecast from Met Service until midnight. For Northland to Waikato, also Coromandel Peninsula and Bay of Plenty. Areas of fog or low cloud morning and night, otherwise fine spells. Waitomo to Wellington, including the central high country, partly cloudy with isolated showers. Gisborne to Wairarapa, fine weather. Bulla to Fiordland, periods of rain heavy at times. Thunderstorms and hail possible north of the glaciers from afternoon. Rain easing to isolated showers for Grey and Westland this evening. Nelson, Marlborough and Canterbury, mainly fine. Scattered rain spreading north through Canterbury this afternoon and evening, with one or two spots of rain elsewhere at night. Otago and Southland, partly cloudy, showers about coastal Southland, and then a period of rain everywhere late morning and afternoon, rain returning to coastal Southland at night. And Chatham Islands, rain before dawn, and then partly cloudy. Now the Met Service forecast for the mountains until midnight for the North Island today, at Okumara to Whirinaki Forest Park, fine apart from areas of cloud or fog about the lower slopes, goodness me. Te Papakura or Taranaki and Tongariro National Park, mostly cloudy, a few showers, possibly heavy about Te Papakura or Taranaki. Kaimarawa to Ruahine Forest Park, partly cloudy, isolated showers. Tararua Range, periods of rain easing this afternoon, and the winds are northwesterly, rising to gale in exposed places in the south this morning. Freezing level, 2,400 metres. In the South Island, Kaikoura Ranges, cloud increasing, a few spots of rain developing this evening. Kahurangi and Nelson Lakes National Parks to Arthur's Pass National Park, periods of rain heavy at times, thunderstorms and hail possible from afternoon. South of Arthur's Pass National Park to Mount Aspiring, a few showers turning to rain this morning, possibly heavy, snow to 1,200 metres, rain easing to isolated showers north of Mount Aspiring this evening. Fiordland, periods of rain or showers heavy at times with snow to 1,100 metres. And winds, gale northwesterlies, severe gale in exposed places and freezing level 2,000 metres in the north, sloping to 1,400 metres in Fiordland. Now, the Met Service coastal forecast for all of New Zealand until midnight. There's a disturbed northwest flow covering the country today, while a shallow low from the Tasman Sea moves across the South Island. A front moves onto the southwest of the South Island later in the day. Meanwhile, a weakening front and trough affect mainly western areas of the country tomorrow. A west to southwest flow covers the country on Friday, Saturday and Sunday. Meanwhile, an active front moves over the far south later in the day on Saturday. The front weakens rapidly while moving northwards over the South Island. For Plenty today,

Variable 10 knots, sea slight northwesterly swell of 1 metre offshore, dying out tomorrow. Variable 10 knots becoming westerly 20 knots early on. For Colville today, variable 10 knots, sea slight northwest swell of 1 metre offshore, dying out tomorrow. Variable 10 knots becoming southwest 20 knots late. Brett, variable of 10 knots today, sea slight northwest swell of 1 metre offshore, dying out. Thursday, variable of 10 knots becoming westerly 15 knots for a time. Kaipara today, variable 10 knots, sea slight, long period southwest swell rising to 3 metres. Poor visibility and evening showers north of Tauroa Point. And Thursday, westerlies of 15 knots and a moderate southwest swell. For Raglan, today, northwesterlies of 15 knots, sea slight, long period southwest swell rising to 3 metres, fair visibility and showers. Tomorrow, northwesterlies of 15 knots, easing to variable 10 knots early on and then becoming southwest of 15 knots later in the day, moderate southwest swell. Stevens today, northwesterlies of 15 knots, rising to 25 this evening, sea becoming rough. West of Farewell, Spit to Hawera, long period southwest swell rising to 3 metres. Elsewhere, westerly swell of 1 metre, poor visibility and late evening showers. And tomorrow, westerlies of 20 knots, rising to 30 for a time later. Sea rough for a time and a moderate westerly swell. For Cook, there is a gale warning in force today, northwesterlies of 25 knots, rising to 35 knots late evening. Sea becoming very rough, fair visibility and evening showers. Tomorrow, northwesterlies of 30 knots becoming westerly 15 knots, but 25 knots north of Cape Terafiti early, becoming variable 10 knots everywhere late, rough sea easing. Castle Point, gale warning in force, northwesterlies of 25 knots rising to 35 south of Cape Palliser early evening, sea becoming very rough in the south. Tomorrow, northwesterlies of 20 knots but 30 knots south of Cape Palliser, becoming westerly 15 knots everywhere in the morning, rough sea in the south easing, moderate southeast swell developing. For Portland, westerlies of 15 knots easing to variable 10 knots south of East Cape in the morning, sea slight, and tomorrow variable 10 knots but westerly of 20 knots north of East Cape, becoming westerly 15 knots but 25 knots in the north early, becoming southwest of 15 knots everywhere late, sea becoming rough for a time, southeast swell becoming moderate. For Able today, variable 10 knots but northwesterlies of 15 knots north of Separation Point, becoming northwest 20 knots everywhere this afternoon, sea becoming moderate, fair visibility and evening showers. Tomorrow, westerlies of 15 knots but 25 knots north of Separation Point, becoming southwest of 15 knots everywhere late, rough sea in the north easing. For Grey today, variable 10 knots, northwest swell of northwesterlies, I should say, of 20 knots, developing north of the Haast River about midday and then turning southwest of 20 knots in the north early evening. Sea becoming moderate, a long period westerly swell of 5 metres south of Abbott Head easing. Elsewhere, long period westerly swell of 4 metres easing. Poor visibility and rain, possible thunderstorms in the north from afternoon. And Thursday for Grey, westerlies of 15 knots becoming southwest 20 but 30 south of Cape Foul wind early on, becoming southwest 20 knots everywhere later. Sea becoming rough for a time in the south for a time. Moderate westerly swell. For Milford today, westerlies of 15 knots easing to variable 10 knots this morning, westerlies of 15 knots developing in the afternoon, rising to 25 in the evening, sea becoming rough, long period westerly swell of 5 metres easing, northerly swell of 1 metre easing, poor visibility in the morning and late evening rain. And tomorrow, southwesterlies of 25 knots, sea rough, heavy southwest swell. For Pusiga, there is a gale warning in force, and today, westerlies of 15 knots but 25 knots south of West Cape, rising to westerlies of 25 knots but 35 in the south late afternoon, and then 35 knots but 45 in the south early evening, becoming westerly of 35 knots everywhere late this evening. Sea becoming high for in the south for a time, long period westerly swell of 6 metres easing, northerly swell of 2 metres easing, poor visibility and late evening rain. And tomorrow, westerlies of 30 knots easing to westerlies of 20 knots north of West Cape early, rough sea easing and a heavy southwest swell.
For Fovo, there is a gale warning in force, and today westerlies of 25 knots, easing to northwesterlies of 15 knots in the morning, rising to 35, but 45 through Fovo Strait in the evening. Sea becoming high through the strait, long period southwest swell of 5 metres offshore easing, poor visibility in late evening rain. Tomorrow, westerlies of 40 knots, easing to 25 knots later in the day, very rough sea easing, southwest swell becoming heavy. For Chalmers, today, variable of 10 knots, northwest swell of 15 knots developing about midday. Sea slight, long period southwest swell of 3 metres offshore easing. Tomorrow, northerlies of 15 knots becoming westerly of 35 knots early, then easing to 20 knots late. Sea becoming very rough for a time, southwest swell becoming heavy. Rangitata today, variable 10 knots, sea slight, long period southwest swell 1 metre, fair visibility and rain from late afternoon. And tomorrow, variable 10 knots becoming southwest of 20 knots offshore early, becoming variable 10 knots everywhere later, southerly swell becoming moderate. For Conway, there is a gale warning in force. Variable 10 knots today, but northerlies of 25 knots north of Kaikoura Peninsula, becoming northerlies of 15 knots, but 35 in the north early evening, changing to variable 10 knots everywhere late evening. Sea becoming very rough for a time in the north. Long period southwest swell of 1 metre. Fair visibility and evening rain. And Thursday, variable 10 knots, becoming westerly of 20 knots south of Kaikoura Peninsula early, becoming variable 10 knots everywhere later. And the Chatham Islands today, northwesterlies of 20 knots, easing to variable 10 knots about midday, moderate sea easing, very long period westerly swell of 2 metres easing for a time, poor visibility and morning rain. And tomorrow, northwesterlies of 10 knots becoming 20 knots early, then to westerlies of 30 knots later, sea becoming rough and a southwest swell becoming heavy. That coastal forecast is also available on our website, just in case you didn't manage to commit that to memory. rnz.co.nz is the website. It is almost a quarter past four. Right, coming up this hour, we have Witness History. The afternoon of the 10th of July 1976, there was an explosion at the ICMESA chemical factory near Seveso in northern Italy. We revisit that. And on the detail this morning, around half past four, the government's made a sport of bashing councils for overspending. But a new tourism plan acknowledges that they're about more than just rubbish roads and water. We'll hear from the detail team at around half past four. Let's play some music, shall we? Oh, this is a good one to start. David Bowie, Golden Years.

0: David Bowie's Golden Years. It is almost 20 minutes past four on your... Yes, it's Wednesday morning. I have to keep looking at the computer screen to tell me what day of the week it is. It gets like that when it gets to this time of morning. And you've been awake for a very, very long time. It is time now, though. I should stop moaning. It is time for today's edition of the BBC's Witness History.
1: I'm taking you back 50 years to the Seveso disaster, an explosion at a chemical factory in Italy. More than 220,000 people were put under medical surveillance, and thousands of animals were slaughtered to prevent the chemicals from entering the food chain. I've been speaking to a counsellor who helped coordinate the aftermath. It's 12:37 p.m. on the 10th of July, 1976. A white cloud of poisonous gas is being released over Seveso in northern Italy due to an accident at a nearby chemical plant. And the worst part? No one in the town has any idea.
2: There weren't many people around. Most businesses were shut for the summer.
1: That's Giuseppe Cassina, a Seveso councillor. He's off to a friend's wedding. There's people picnicking outside. Everyone's enjoying the summer break. But that's all about to change. At the Igmesa factory, which makes chemicals for disinfectants and herbicides in nearby Maida, a safety feature on a reactor has ruptured. There's a whistling sound and a cloud of vapour containing a highly toxic substance called dioxin is released into the air for about 20 minutes, covering an area of 18 square kilometres.
3: The dilemma facing the Italian authorities is unique. Never before has a populated area been contaminated like this. At first, local people thought the poisonous vapour was no more than the everyday pollution they're used to.
4: La vita di quel giorno...
2: Life that day carried on as normal. We had no reason to be alarmed. There was no evidence to suggest otherwise. Next to the factory, there were fields used by local farmers to grow crops. And because it was July, it was warm, so all the families that lived there, they were eating lunch outside. So after the explosion, a cloud of dust has settled on the fields, including the tables set by families and the children who were playing outside.
1: But no one is concerned. It's just a bit of dust. In fact, the public still don't know about their exposure to dioxin 3 days later. Giuseppe went to his weekly Tuesday council meeting in high spirits.
2: I showed up with pastry and prosecco because my eldest son had been born the day before. None of us knew about the factory, so in the meeting we celebrated the birth of my son and didn't even discuss the explosion.
1: But Giuseppe had always had concerns about the factory.
2: I was half joking because I'd raised this with the mayor several times before and said to him, if you're meeting the management of the factory, can you ask them about dumping dirt waste in the stream and polluting it? He answered me very curtly, yes, right.
5: It was not until 6 days after the accident that the Igmesa factory closed down, and then only at the workers' insistence. And it was not until 8 days had passed that the owners, Givaudan, a subsidiary of the giant multinational drug company Hoffmann La Roche, admitted that the gas contained 4.5 pounds of dioxin, a byproduct of herbicide manufacture and one of the deadliest poisons known to man.
6: How did you feel when you found out and you had a newborn son?
2: Well, I was certainly concerned. My son and my wife moved away for 2 months, and he didn't come home to Seveso until it was safe. Nobody had heard of dioxin before.
5: A further week passed before anyone decided that evacuations were necessary or that people should be warned not to eat or sell their vegetables, as they had been doing for the past fortnight. Only after 3 weeks, when cattle began to die and children began to show signs of the appalling skin disease known as carachne, did it begin to sink in that a disaster had happened.
4: Questi bambini hanno...
2: The children who'd been playing outside showed symptoms of chloroacne and boils. It was the first warning sign. The second was the death of birds. There were dead birds on the street. It was very unusual.
4: Assolutamente insolita.
1: Residents also developed nausea, headaches, eye irritation, and 19 children were admitted to local hospitals with skin lesions.
5: Almost immediately, the officials of the Lombardy Regional Authority began to minimise its significance as much as possible. Only the few hundred people nearest the factory were to be evacuated, and they were to be allowed to take their polluted possessions with them.
2: The first evacuation concerned a rather large area, but not many buildings. The family had been notified that they had to abandon everything by 12 p.m. I went with the police and soldiers to knock on the door and tell them it was time to leave. What did we find? We found families that were quietly having lunch, as if it was the Last Supper.
5: In Zone B, further away, pregnant women should leave and children stay out, but only during the day. And a motorway which ran right through the poisoned area remained wide open.
2: The second evacuation was more difficult because there were more families and they were sent very far away from Seveso to a motel near the motorway, about 40 kilometers away. These families were severely tested because they found themselves away from home with no space or garden in hotel rooms for several months. It really affected them psychologically.
3: There's an eerie, sinister atmosphere in the contaminated area near the chemical plant. The streets and houses are empty. Police and army patrols work only for short spells to reduce the risk to their health. The invisible poison has withered trees and plant life, killed a cow, rabbits and chickens. Many cats have been stricken. As the full health threat becomes apparent, workmen erect barriers around the 170-acre zone. Dioxin stays dangerously in the topsoil for up to 14 years. There are still locals who resent the publicity and the army presence. Lives in this small industrial fringe community have been shattered by an invisible enemy.
1: Meanwhile, despite abortion being illegal in Italy, the government specifically permitted them for the 600 pregnant women affected by the disaster. 26 were performed, according to the British Health and Safety Executive. A later study found no evidence of increased birth defects due to exposure to dioxin, but the data set was too small to rule out a small risk. 12 months after the disaster, many families remained displaced.
5: A market garden town, stripped of its soil, surrounded by troops and 10-foot fences, and overshadowed by a heap of poison which no one is quite sure what to do with.
7: Something like 3,000 local animals have died, tens of thousands have been slaughtered. This unlovely but inoffensive township is doomed, its prosperity gone, its products shunned by the rest of Italy.
2: The immediate negative impact was the blocking of all productive activity in Seveso. It was known for its woodwork and furniture making. But because of the dioxin, almost all the orders from around the country and abroad stopped, because they suspected that the wood products were polluted.
1: Long-term health side effects for those exposed to dioxin included decreased fertility and increased risk for cancers. But the disaster did lead to stronger industry regulation. In 1982, the European Union adopted the Seveso Directive, a law aimed at improving the safety of sites containing large quantities of dangerous substances. Roche paid out an estimated $168 million in damages. In 1983, four former employees were found guilty of willful failure to prevent the explosion, and a fifth was found guilty of involuntary negligence. They were sentenced to between 2.5 to 5 years in prison, but three were later acquitted after appealing. Back in Seveso, the contaminated area was made into a park known as Bosco delle Querce, or Oak Forest. The houses which once stood there have been demolished and are buried beneath its small hills and two tunnels, alongside the remains of 80,000 animals.
2: I could gladly show you the system for storing the polluting material. We had people come from Sweden to learn how we store it. And thanks to Oak Forest, the fauna has returned there. Life has returned to the environment.
1: Giuseppe Casino went on to be mayor of Seveso in the 1980s. He was speaking to me, Rachel Naylor, for Witness History.
0: Thank you, and Witness History back again tomorrow morning on our way to the detail, but we'll play a song first, I think. Here's Romy Wright's and Bring It Back.

0: Romy writes, and bring it back. It's just gone half past. In fact, it's 29 minutes to 5 now. It is time for RNZ's programme, The Detail.
1: Hi, I'm Alexia Russell, and today on The Detail, we're looking at the new National Tourism Policy Statement. The document encourages local councils to work on the facilities and services that draw in visitors to help double the value of tourism by 2034. Tourism Minister Louise Upston's statement says it's their job to market their towns to visitors, attract them with events, provide amenities such as venues and parks, and make sure the planes can land and the cruise ships arrive. It describes these roles as important.
2: It's our job through this tourism policy statement to look at how do we work better together, central government, local government and industry, to better ensure that we can grow the visitors, but also ensure that we have an amazing experience for every visitor that comes and local communities see the economic benefit of those visitors.
1: But hang on, under pressure from the government to keep rates down, cities such as Auckland have been cutting events or not bidding for them. Just 2 years ago, at the local government conference in Wellington, this was the messaging from then local government minister Simeon Brown.
3: What we're saying is we want to see councils focusing on the basics. There's very clear responsibilities they have around rubbish, roads, water. Those are the clear mandated responsibilities. But ultimately, if they're going to spend money outside of that, we're actually going to say, well, there should be price caps so that ratepayers who ultimately are bearing the burden and bearing the brunt are not just constantly seeing their rates bill go up.
1: And the Prime Minister has been happy to hammer that message home repeatedly and pointedly, telling the councils assembled at the brand new $180 million Takina Convention Centre they needed to cut wasteful spending and focus on core services rather than nice-to-haves.
4: We've seen councils get distracted, and so we're making it very clear. We're just making sure that any gross misspending on non-core stuff that doesn't make a difference to people's daily lives at a time when the whole country is challenged.
5: Kind of nice to have. Is it a convention centre? Is it a bike lane? Is it a, who makes the choice?
4: Well, again, that's why we want to change the Local Government Act so that we actually are very clear about infrastructure delivery and service delivery.
1: Do you think this represents a swivel from them? I mean, up to now it's been all, local governments aren't delivering you fair value for money, your rates are too high, we're going to put a rates cap on. It's all been big stick stuff. Do you think in the process of doing this report that there has become a new understanding about what local councils provide?
6: I have been told that this minister, which is why I'm actually really happy with her, is the best minister of tourism that we've had since John Key. And the reason is that she's actually listening.
1: This is Rotorua Mayor Tanya Tapsell.
6: So, yes, we are seeing a swivel where before it was, councils are the bad ones. And as you said, you're spending too much. So they're trying to rates cap us to 2-4%, right? If you removed the waters, which they already are, the three waters, drinking water, stormwater, wastewater, and then also remove roading, another key thing. Most of us are at 2% anyway. And what's that 2% paying for? It's paying for the libraries and the museums and the pools and the event centres and the airports. From a local government perspective, it is really good that the government is recognising the broad range of services and investments, by the way, that councils do deliver communities. So whether it's those museums, stadiums, haven't even touched on the airports, which we also provide, we play a really crucial role. We have lacked that detail in the past when the government said, cut your costs, and I'm going, well, how am I going to keep this airport open?
1: Yeah.
6: So I think what we've seen through this tourism policy statement is a much greater understanding.
1: Tanya gives Louise Upson's report a solid 8 out of 10 for its acknowledgement of the things councils do and the tools needed to raise money to do them. More from her later in the podcast. The tourism policy statement spells out clearly that major events attract international and domestic tourists and get the economy going. It specifically mentions the City and Regional Deals Initiative, which establishes long-term agreements between central and local government. So far, they've been signed with Auckland, the Otago Central Lakes region, and the Western Bay of Plenty councils. The deals promise to unlock funding and resource opportunities, such as that bed tax that Auckland's been agitating for, which the city may or may not get next year. But Auckland Mayor Wayne Brown described his deal as underwhelming back in May.
7: The day after we're signing it, they announced we're going to have a rates cap. Then we've got Sale GP last week where we are joint funders of that, where they make a decision, a stupid decision, to pull their $2.5 million, which without understanding what they're doing.
1: There is an amendment bill in the pipeline that updates the Local Government Act of 2002 to set out the purpose of local government, prioritise core services and council expenditure, and increase accountability. Labor opposes it because it narrows council's roles to infrastructure and regulatory functions. It doesn't talk about the importance of councils in fostering vibrant, resilient communities. It says it relegates libraries, cultural facilities and social services to optional nice-to-haves. This report talks about events, museums and galleries, public spaces and visitor infrastructure being foundational to tourism. But Upston told us her plan is wholly in line with that amendment bill.
8: It's very comprehensive and it does some important new things. So I think it does indicate a potentially significant step in the maturation of the whole sector.
1: Lincoln University Emeritus Professor David Simmons is a tourism expert. He's helped write previous tourism plans and liked what he saw this time around.
8: I think the most important thing really is that it has for the first time really reached out to and engaged territorial local authorities in tourism policy and hopefully implementation. Now, some of the early plans, I recollect one of them had of its sort of 45 or 48 recommendations, 40 of them were directed at territorial local authorities. Now, why are territorial local authorities important? Well, quite simply is that we may promote largely at a national level and we may talk about the national economic gains, but the real point of focus for tourism management is where does the tyre or where does the foot hit the road? And in that sense, territorial local authorities are right at the front of that. So when a tourist turns up, whether it's in a rental car, camper van, coach, or even on a bike these days, what they do require is parking. They have a big impact on infrastructure, particularly water, and then waste streams, both liquid and material waste streams. And obviously they're attracted to places because of amenities. So they're drawn by museums, they're drawn by parks, gardens, esplanades, and the general amenity values of a place. And in the background, of course, in a high-risk country such as New Zealand, they're also dependent on territorial local authorities for the management of risks and disaster recovery and the like.
1: David says tourist management needs to be where the tourists are. On an average night across the country, there's a tourist population the equivalent of a city the size of Nelson here.
8: So we've got an additional city, about our 10th largest city, on the move every night. And so at a very important level, tourism is fundamentally urbanising. It just creates more volume, more pressure on infrastructure. And that is felt very unevenly over the numerous territorial local authorities that we have in New Zealand. So it is most important that territorial local authorities are engaged in the management of tourism. So they're not only, and then unlike central government where these functions are separated between, say, a Ministry of Tourism and a tourism policy group inside MB or the Department of Conservation, you have both marketing and management side by side in territorial local authorities. So they're both enabling tourism on the one hand and managing it on the other. So it's quite a complexity for territorial local authorities to have their heads around tourism and be on the front foot in terms of really enabling the two core parts of what makes tourism work: excellent visitor experiences and a really well put together host guest encounter.
1: Yeah, and I think that's been acknowledged in the report, which is interesting because this government has spent most of its time thus far telling local government to pull its head in, to keep its costs down and stop raising rates. So does this mark a departure in that messaging that, yes, tourism, domestic tourism particularly, is important and local authorities have a huge role to play in it?
8: Look, I think that's its absolute strength. It does acknowledge that. What therefore is the main concern is what does implementation look like? Because at the same time as we have this policy statement, we have a push to restructure territorial local authorities. We have talk about capping rates increases. And in the midst of this, this group of visitors who simply sort of don't get to vote. And so they won't be as active in lobbying or representing themselves. And unless we really talk about the governance and implementation of this, then there is a concern that in spite of the very good structures that have been built, it might just go nowhere. But the simple point of all of this, of all of this discussion, is you can't just talk up tourism and expect places and New Zealanders to absorb the pressure. So just to loop back to where we were at the start, we have a more mature framework in place because it's got the key players involved, central government, local government, and the visitor industry. But what I'm not seeing yet is the resourcing of that as to how it will be enabled.
1: Tanya Tapsells had some input into this policy statement, both in her role as mayor of a tourist town, but also by representing provincial councils on local government NZ.
6: In the past, there have been lots of bumps. We've received policy and we've gone, well, how is that going to work? And even just recently, with the government's push to councils and focusing on core service, it wasn't clear where economic development, let alone tourism, sat within a core service. So receiving this policy statement, seeing that the minister and government have taken that on board, you know what, we're pretty happy. But now it's just looking into not only considering what tools we could have in the future, but actually delivering them. And that's the exciting part we're looking forward to.
1: Well, it's exciting to hear a mayor say that they're happy with the government, because there's been a lot of kind of pushing responsibilities on the local government without any extra funding. So does this go some way towards acknowledging that?
6: I think that word funding is really crucial here. What this does is it goes a long way towards establishing what has been long sought after, additional tools and revenue support. So what we have seen through the policy statement, finally, after many years of advocating, is looking at not only potentially accommodation levies, previously known as bed night tax, but also short-term accommodation registers. Now, that's the Booker Batches, Airbnbs. These are issues that many communities and councils across the country have grappled with. How do we balance growing tourism while also having local input and support and no unintended consequence? So whether we're able to get more revenue, so it's not just reliant on ratepayers paying for this, and also are we able to manage our assets and the accommodation? So if we can get those additional tools in place, I think there'll be a lot more happy mayors around the country.
1: Yeah, well, I mean, you know, there's notoriously been issues with people complaining about their Airbnb didn't work or their booking.com booking failed. Can you sort of enlarge on that aspect of what the government wants to see? Like, are they all going to have to register?
6: Yeah, and let's be honest about what the problem is as well. Although Airbnb, Booker Batch, those short-term accommodation, they do provide a really valuable option of accommodation. But for those communities, such as Rotorua and or Queenstown, when you get hundreds and thousands of Airbnbs, Booker Batch, this is actually taking off what could have been a rental, a long-term rental, and the housing supply in a local community. And so where we do see overgrowth of tourism without those support mechanisms in place to make sure that there's a balance, to make sure that the workers in tourism not only have homes that they can live in, but also afford, and that's where that short-term accommodation register is important. Number one, we then can fully understand how many short-term accommodation do we have. But here's the catch, and this is really interesting. Commercial premises such as hotels and motels pay commercial rates, right? And for a very long time, short-term accommodation didn't contribute anything. And so when you think the scale on which they're operating, as we've innovated, it's actually been really crucial that councils such as mine, Rotorua, have introduced a rate specifically for short-term accommodation. The problem is we don't have a register system. So that's what we've asked the government, so that when they sign up to be a short-term accommodation provider, they do have to register. Now, the rate they pay is minimal, that this gets redirected, reinvested directly back into where they're operating. And from what we've heard since we introduced Ambassador, and with a goal of raising $400,000, which we're about to hit, what we're able to do is then reinvest that. And so even those who were providers and not that happy with having to pay a rate, as you can imagine, now they're seeing the benefit of it because tourism is growing. So, you know, these tools are not a cash grab. These tools are having revenue that's ring-fenced directly back to tourism. We just need the government to implement it.
1: She blames the ACT Party's anti-new tax policies for delays in bringing practical changes that councils have been asking for, such as the bed tax.
6: Just to help manage tourism growth and ensure that we can continue to grow with additional revenue. Because, you know, it's a bit of a tough ask on communities such as Rotorua and again, Queenstown, when even for Rotorua, population is 78,000, right? We have over 1 million visitors a year. So is it really fair that ratepayers should have to pay for the additional costs? Probably not. And that's where we say it's user pays. What we're talking about here and what we're asking for is only about 2%, right? It's not going to break the bank. So on average, you know, $200 cost to stay in accommodation at night. What's that? That's $4. You're paying $4 extra. It's not going to break the bank at all. Whatever policy or mechanism you look at, the key here is that communities only have such limited money. The government's saying they're also in financial difficulty. If we do have people that are able to travel, a couple of dollars on their trip that gets reinvested, importantly, back into that community will go a long way. And this is where, as councils, we're honest, we're transparent, we're accountable. We're saying this will be reinvested only back into tourism. It's not going to cover the council costs of, you know, public toilets and roads, but it is going to make sure that our visitors can have an excellent experience.
1: Tony says key to the revenue gathering is being able to spend it in the region it's gathered in to improve facilities that benefit both locals and tourists, such as bringing events in or improving museums.
6: There is a feeling of unfairness, I suppose, when we do have major levies such as the International Visitor Levy went up like $35, now it's $100. Nobody blinked an eye on that. The visitors are still coming through, but we're not feeling that we're seeing that money fairly reinvested back into the regions or where it's most needed. That's where you bring mayors and councils into place and you give us these tools and you will see exactly where this money is coming from. And I guarantee you, you will also see the benefit because you will have better facilities as locals, better events. And, you know, we're about to reopen our beautiful Rotorua Museum here, by the way, most complex earthquake strengthening project in the country.
1: It's taken years.
6: Exactly. And 10 years, actually, on time, on budget, though, I got to say. But we applied for things like the International Visitor Levy. We were unfortunately declined in that. So we're copying a lot of that cost as local ratepayers, but international and domestic visitors will benefit. Now, if we had these levies in place where we can reinvest locally, we wouldn't be sweating so much when we send out the rates bills to our locals, that's for sure.
1: What else do you like about this? Because some of the things that are mentioned in it, you know, growing nighttime attractions, Rotorua already does really well. So what do you like that's either a new idea or it's sort of a rubber stamp on what you're already doing?
6: What I do like about this is it has identified the importance of iwi and mana whenua. Now, that is reassuring with some of the other things that are coming out of this government. But what's important there is if you think about the land holdings that they have, and in particular, what's mentioned in here is public conservation land and waters, you know, from an economic, from a tourism perspective, they've also had aspirations, but they haven't necessarily had the support to unlock that. And so for places like Rotorua, which have significant Māori iwi land holdings, you know, 14 of our 16 lakes are managed, owned, the lake beds are owned by Te Arawa Lakes Trust. This to me might finally also give them the opportunity. And this is important because when we, not only as Rotorua, the Māori culture capital of New Zealand, but also when we as a country say, well, what's really unique about us? Our culture is really strong in that. You know, you go overseas anywhere and you say, I'm from New Zealand, and they go, ah, the haka. Yeah, no, the orblets. And so how do we also make sure that as we're continuing to grow adventure tourism, five-star accommodation, spa health and wellness, we're also not forgetting that our culture, our Māori culture is what makes us important. So that's been really pleasing to see in here.
1: Yes, although somewhat ironic, really, that developing Māori culture as an attraction is specifically mentioned in this report. But on the other hand, you know, so much has been done to downgrade Māori culture in our daily lives. I mean, I feel like that's a case of using it when it's needed for fundraising purposes.
6: We definitely have heard that feedback in our communities. I think just the most disappointing thing is the whole us and them. Oh my gosh, come on guys, we've got enough bigger problems to worry about. Let's not be digging our own hole here. So look, without a doubt, it has been disturbing, it has been unhelpful, but what I am pleased at is this tourism policy statement is not only saying, oh, as you mentioned, yes, this will be beneficial for us to use Māori. This is saying this will be beneficial for us to partner with Māori. We need to understand that there is not only land, but also waters that could be unlocked. And we can't underestimate that we have a number of different threats, you know, biosecurity, we've got potential golden clams, you've got wallabies running through our forests. These are very expensive problems. Why not partner with all people that are landowners, not just Department of Conservation land, but also the many iwi across our country? And I guarantee you, just as we've found in Aotearoa, when you partner with them, when you do shared aspirations, everybody wins. You know, I know we're talking about tourism, but you are right. Our culture is really important. It needs to be meaningful. It needs to be authentic, but it needs to be supported. And I do thank Minister Louise Upson for her genuine support in that.
1: The report is very clear on stating whose job it is to do what. It divides up the issues and assigns central government, local councils and the tourism industry either lead, partner or enabler labels. Tanya welcomes getting some strong guidelines.
6: This is always the problem. Politicians for not only decades, centuries, they go, it's your job, it's your job. This does lay it out. It does make it clear, but it also includes tourism and industry. And so by looking at it, we can clearly say, yes, this is the focus of council. This is what we will focus on. But that also means that we can, again, reflect back to the government that if they want us to deliver these things that we look after, they should also be coming to the table and listening to us when we need national level policy legislation change to actually bring in these tools. So we can set our own rates, but we do need things like registers. We can set local rates, but we do need government support to enable accommodation levies. So although it's saying this is definitely your job, not mine, this is your lane, it's also saying, but as we continue to work on these, to progress on these, at the end of this, there's a shared outcome of growing tourism. And, you know, in a time where there is a lot of political instability and there's too many crises to bloom and remember, it is important that we are focused on what are we trying to achieve out of all of this. And that's what I do like about clearly identifying, oh, if that's your lane, we'll focus on ours and we'll all be better off for it because we all have limited time, energy and resource.
1: And resourcing is a concern too from David Simmons.
8: Where are local government going to find the resources to do this? How are they going to be able to focus on doing this when at the same time they are under review and that there is incredible pressure on rates? So I think, again, that the structure is right, but the next steps as to how it is going to work and how it's going to be rolled out will be crucial.
1: That's it for today. The Detail is a newsroom production with support from RNZ and New Zealand On Air. This episode was produced by Gwen McClure and engineered by Ben Pearce. Thanks to Tanya Tapsell and David Simmons. I'm Alexia Russell. Mā te wā.
0: Thanks, Alexia, and The Detail is back again tomorrow. Mel Chiang Green's in the house after 5 for First Up for you this morning. If you're wondering about the regional forecast, I'll have that for you at about 20 past 5 this morning. I'll give you the situation now, though, if you like. There is a disturbed northwest flow covering Aotearoa New Zealand, with an embedded front moving onto the central South Island and progressing northwards today. There's another front moving onto the southwest of the South Island tonight. Both those fronts rapidly weakening as they make their way northwards across the country tomorrow. Give you more details about 20 past five this morning. This is Krungbin, August 10, taking us to news at 5. Have a wonderful day.

0: RNZ News at 5. Kia ora, good morning. I'm Alison Leonard. A high-profile group of experts says New Zealand's health, disability and welfare services are sick and on the verge of collapse. Doctors Phil and Sue Bagshaw are part of a group that wants a community-led redesign based on a national collective network. This would provide services as close as possible to the people who need them through a network of local and regional centres. Writing in NZ Doctor, the architects of the plan say they want local communities to govern the centres, ending the centralisation and privatisation of services. Iranian state media say US attacks have continued during the day with strikes on the port cities of Bashir and Bandar Abbas. There are also reports of American attacks close to the Iraqi border. Iranian targeting of tankers in the Strait of Hormuz continued overnight, and shipping data shows traffic has slowed to a two-month low. The benchmark Brent crude oil price has risen sharply. British counter-terrorism police say former government minister Anne Widdecombe died in a brutal and targeted attack. The 78-year-old was found dead at her home last week, and the investigation was taken over by counter-terrorism officers on Monday. In an update this morning, the counter-terrorism head, Lawrence Taylor, said there are multiple lines of inquiry and extensive searches have taken place at an address in northern England where a 28-year-old British man was arrested at the weekend.
1: It is clear that this was a targeted attack. We are still working to understand the extent of any planning or preparation and the motivation that sits behind that attack.
0: Lawrence Taylor noted, though, that the killing of Anne Widdecombe has not been declared a terrorist incident. Most voters remain sceptical or uncertain whether a new National or Labour Party leader would help boost their party's fortunes, though support for a change-up has grown. The finding comes in the latest RNZ Read research poll, which shows both major parties losing ground. Despite that, just 32% of respondents thought National would do better this election if they replaced Christopher Luxon. That's still a minority, though it's higher than when voters were asked in September. Labour recorded a similar pattern, with 30% endorsing a change compared with 25% in September. Social workers want homeless mental health patients given proper housing, not kept in hospital longer than needed. Health NZ says it can be days, take days or weeks to organise accommodation, but people in mental health units can't be

0: Firefighters hoping to bring the blaze under control today. For the first time in the Paris region, specialised aircraft and water bombing helicopters have been deployed. Meanwhile, French officials say two people have been arrested on suspicion of arson. Nationwide, 59 people have been arrested for intentional or accidental arson over recent wildfires. And that's the news.
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0: The first up team are along in just a moment, but first though, the short forecast from Met Service until midnight for Northland, Auckland, Coromandel Peninsula and Bay of Plenty. Areas of fog or low cloud morning and night, otherwise fine spells. Waikato to Wellington, including the central high country, areas of morning low cloud or fog, otherwise partly cloudy with isolated showers. Gisborne to Wairarapa, a fine day. Nelson, Marlborough and Canterbury, mainly fine, scattered rain spreading north through Canterbury this afternoon and evening, with one or two spots of rain elsewhere tonight. Buller to Fiordland, periods of rain, heavy at times, with thunderstorms and hail possible north of the glaciers from afternoon. Rain easing to a few showers for Grey and Westland this evening. Otago and Southland, partly cloudy, showers about coastal Southland, and then a period of rain everywhere late morning and afternoon. Rain developing about coastal Southland tonight. Chatham Islands, partly cloudy. It is 5:05.
6: Maria, welcome to First Up. Tuatahi ki te oho. It is Rapa, Wednesday, the 15th of July. Ko Melissa Chan Green, aho. In for Nathan Rarere, and quite a foggy drive-in this morning here in Tāmaki Makaurau, Auckland. So if you are out on the roads early this morning, do be careful. Fog, I believe, from Waikato to Wellington this morning as well. Well, lots to come on the show before six, including a T-Rex fossil which has just gone under the auction hammer, selling for a whopping $50 million. Alice Wilkins joins us with details soon. There's a group of Kiwi riders who are doing their own Tour de France ahead of the pros. We'll chat with Lee Mickelson from Cambridge, the first woman to join the team. We discuss the calendar that predicts when low-lying areas are most likely to flood, and that's with the scientist charting the highest tides of the year. And 75 years after the end of the waterfront dispute, the family secretly providing food to workers share their story with a local filmmaker. We speak with Sapna Samant before six. First, let's head to Alice Wilkins, who has been keeping an eye on overnight news around the world. And Alice, there have been updates coming fast in the investigation into the killing of former UK Minister Anne Widdecombe. Sometimes those updates contradict earlier updates. So what is the latest?
7: Yeah, another significant update today in the case. Just yesterday, we learnt that UK counter-terrorism police were taking over the investigation. As you mentioned there, that was after earlier reports from police stating that they weren't looking into terrorism as being a factor in the death of Anne Widdecombe. Now we've heard from police that they believe Anne Widdecombe's death was a targeted attack. Assistant Commissioner Lawrence Taylor, who's the head of counter-terrorism policing, gave a news conference a couple of hours ago where he said the circumstances of Anne Widdecombe's death have had a deeply distressing impact on her family. He didn't give any further detail about that new evidence and information that police have been speaking about that led to counter-terrorism police taking over this investigation, but he did say that it came to light after the suspect was arrested. That's the 28-year-old man from South Yorkshire. He's still in police custody. Police have now obtained a warrant to hold him for up to 7 days. He's been arrested on both suspicion of murder and suspicion of commission, preparation or instigation of acts of terrorism. But Assistant Commissioner Lawrence Taylor saying multiple lines of inquiry are being followed. In his words, it is clear that this was a targeted attack. And he said police are now working to understand the motivation behind that targeting.

0: Alice, news from the US overnight. I see a Colombian national has been killed by an ICE agent. This is an operation that was happening in Maine.
1: Yeah, US Immigration and Customs Enforcement, ICE, have said that the agents involved were watching an address for a person who had a final order of removal. And when ICE agents tried to stop someone leaving from that address in a vehicle, the vehicle then attempted to flee and, quote, fearing for public safety, an officer discharged his weapon. That's when the male driver was fatally shot. ICE hasn't given any further details about what those public safety concerns were that prompted that ICE agent to shoot. The name of the man who was killed in this incident hasn't yet been released. He's still being formally identified, and family members are being notified first. But he is reportedly 26 years old, a Colombian who was authorized to work in the US. The Embassy of Colombia saying it's requested clarification from the Department of Homeland Security about the circumstances of his death. Maine's top prosecutor has said that the ICE agent involved has been placed on leave pending an investigation. But protests and demonstrations have been taking place in response to this, and a lot of questions being asked once again about an incident involving ICE agents.
0: Yeah, it will be interesting to keep an eye, on reaction to that. Now, over in New York, there has been an auction for a rare fossil, a T-Rex skeleton, in fact, and it's sold for a record amount.
1: Yeah, more than $50 million US dollars. A skeleton of a Tyrannosaurus rex. It's thought to be about 67 million years old. It's been given the nickname Gus. And Gus was found on a cattle ranch in South Dakota in 2020. He, I suppose we call him he, is one of the largest ever found and one of the most complete skeletons. He's made up of 183 fossil bones. And this buyer better have some room for him because he's almost 4 meters tall. He was up for auction at Sotheby's in New York, tipped to sell for $30 million US. He's topped that by another $20 million in what's now said to be the world's most expensive fossil auction. The winning bid was placed over the phone, so there's a lot of anonymity around this person, this buyer, and at this stage we don't know what they intend to do with Gus.
0: So could it be an individual rather than a museum? It's for someone's private collection or private living room,
1: indeed.
0: I guess. Wow.
1: A lot of discussion around this too, Melissa, because paleontologists saying if it's purchased by a private owner, it's lost to science. What a lot of people hope might happen is that Gus ends up on a long loan to a museum or perhaps being gifted by a buyer to a museum where lots of different people can enjoy him. But we'll just have to wait and see.
0: It's an interesting question, isn't it, whether these kinds of treasures should be able to be on public display somewhere as a condition of buying. And I've just looked up into terms of the exchange, that's around 86 million New Zealand dollars. Just some small change for somebody, clearly.
1: Wow.
0: Alice Wilkins, thanks very much for joining us. Always good to chat. It is 11 minutes past five now. You're with First Up on RNZ National. Into Australia, where concerns are growing about the number of whales getting tangled up in discarded ropes. Two popular beaches on Western Australia's Ningaloo coast remain closed as sharks swarm a whale that died from fishing line injuries. Another four tangled whales have been spotted in just a few days. The ABC's Alistair Banks reports.
2: A humpback whale swimming past you on WA's Ningaloo Reef is a thrilling experience, except when you notice it's caught by a rope. Swimmer Tommy Squires quickly sent this video to wildlife carer Brinkley Davies, who's been fielding reports of distressed whales.
3: It's quite worrying because we do see entanglements every year, but at the moment there seems to be like an elevated amount of entanglements, and we're seeing a lot of the rope consistent with commercial fishing gear like crab and cray pots, and there's a lot of uncertainty as to where they're coming from and why
2: Specialist rescuers were alerted last week to a 9-metre humpback whale struggling in fishing lines near the shore. They started freeing the animal, but it died from its injuries. With the risk of sharks, authorities have closed two popular beaches during the peak of the tourist season, but it wasn't the only whale in trouble.
4: So last week, Parks and Wildlife received and responded to 5 reports of entangled whales in ropes and floats. We conducted extensive aerial and sea searches, and unfortunately, 3 of those reported whales were unable to be relocated.
2: That's Sam Miles, the Marine Park Coordinator for the Exmouth District.
4: 5 entanglements in 5 days is quite high for us. It takes a lot of physical resourcing, it takes a lot of mental strength from the team to be able to go out and do these disentanglements. We're really fortunate with the support that we get to actually conduct our work. But 5 in 5 days definitely push people to their limits.
2: On the other side of the country, rescue crews in New South Wales are also seeing a spike in humpback whales caught in fishing lines. Wildlife carer Brinkley Davies is concerned about the amount of entangled animals that aren't spotted by the public and says prevention is the best cure.
3: We don't have crayfish or crab pots up in our area, but as you go further south, obviously the humpbacks swim up the coast and they're picking them up somewhere. So there's a lot of questions that we want to ask to, you know, statewide fisheries and government and figure out where most of these are happening and see what can be done to prevent it, because whatever boundaries are in place at the moment to protect them from entanglements are not working well enough.
2: The string of incidents coincides with an unusually low number of whales seen migrating through WA's south coast. The cause of the drop isn't known, but marine mammal ecologist Kate Sprogis explains there's 3 major threats facing whale species: that strike by boats, climate change affecting their food source, and fishing line entanglement.
5: These animals are encountering rope in the ocean. If you do see loose rope in the ocean, make sure that it's removed so that animals have less chance of becoming entangled. If an animal does become entangled, they can't actually swim backwards. So these animals can't swim backwards to try and remove the rope from themselves. What they do is they swim forwards and they start rolling. And that's when the rope starts rolling more and more around the pectoral fin, their tail fluke, for example.
2: And while some animals can swim while tangled, Dr. Sprogis says they face a difficult journey.
5: In October, November, they are leaving our coast and they're heading back towards the Antarctic feeding grounds, where they're really stocking up heaps on all their krill that's down there, and that's their blubber stores that they're living off. So if a whale does become entangled in a rope, it basically means that they're losing that energy and they're not going to regain all that precious nutrients until they reach Antarctica again. So the quicker we can remove the rope, the quicker they can make that journey safely back to Antarctica.
2: She's urging anyone who sees rope around an animal not to try and remove it, but to contact local authorities as soon as possible.
0: The ABC's Alistair Banks with that report. The time is 16 minutes past 5. You're with First Up, Tuatahi Ki Te Ohon, RNZ National, with me, Melissa Chan Green. Thanks for being with us this morning. And keen to hear from you. It is 75 years ago today when the waterfront dispute came to an end, the largest industrial action in New Zealand history. And after 151 days of lockout, thousands of families involved, we're going to hear one of the lesser known stories before 6. As I said, so many families involved. If you have your own memories of how your family was impacted, would be really keen to hear from you ahead of that interview. You can text us on 2101 or email firstup@rnz.co.nz. In the meantime, let's head to Europe and to Sweden, where correspondent Dr. Anita Purcell-Sjöland joins us. Morena, Anita, Tuesday, of course, there, and nothing like calling something Super Tuesday to make it sound exciting, but it is a significant day today for 4 countries in their bid to join the European Union.
6: Yeah, kia ora, Melissa. Intergovernmental conferences in Brussels were held to open or close negotiating tracks for Albania, Montenegro, Moldova and Ukraine. So one of the tracks is the opening of Cluster 6 as the first step in a process that could take years. Cluster 6 deals with external relations. In short, it's a list of criteria to evaluate how closely a candidate country aligns its international trade, security and foreign policies with the EU. Tuesday's move is a sign of the important political and geostrategic changes happening in Europe. Namely, the EU has sought to encourage reform in the candidate nations, fearing the growing influence of Russia and China.
0: Meanwhile, in other coalitions, I guess the Ukraine and nine other countries have come together in a bid to protect Europe from ballistic missiles. What's the plan here?
6: Well, Ukrainian President Volodymyr Zelensky said that Denmark, France, Germany, Italy, the Netherlands, Norway, Spain, Sweden and the UK recognise the growing threat of ballistic missiles. And he said that the European nations wanted to draw upon Kyiv's experience given its expertise developed in its war against Russia. So Zelensky finally added that the coalition could, within the next 12 months, develop a mass-produced low-cost system with missiles that would let Europe supply itself with new anti-ballistic capability.
0: It's a big day for France. Of course, we have the FIFA semi-final coming up against Spain, but it's also Bastille Day, considered the National Day, and they have marked that with troops and warplanes in Paris.
6: Yeah, Emmanuel Macron's last Bastille Day as president was really about showcasing support for Ukraine and symbolically flexing European military muscle. So he hosted around 30 leaders in an event to basically show both Russian President Vladimir Putin and US President Donald Trump a united Europe ready to defend itself. Ukrainian President Volodymyr Zelensky was there. He attended the celebrations and received an ovation from the assembled dignitaries.
0: Meanwhile, Anita, I've been watching this story which just keeps on going because people have been quite taken, I guess, by this footage of a man who had to be rescued by his wife after he was nearly sucked out a window on a Ryanair flight. Gosh, it's your worst nightmare, isn't it? What has been said about this?
6: Well, you know, it is an extraordinary story. It's been trending over the last few days. So basically, a 61-year-old Serbian passenger was pulled through the window up to his shoulders after the window suddenly dislodged on its way from Thessaloniki to Memmingen early Friday morning. So his wife held him down so he wouldn't fall out. Many passengers helped to pull the man back into the cabin. Witnesses said that the man's head, neck and shoulders were outside the window, but fortunately, he still had a seatbelt on. German and Greek media reported that during the flight, a loud bang was heard on board before the window ruptured. Following the bang, something smashed against the window, shattering it. So Greek media claimed that the plane's engine had suffered a malfunction, to which Ryanair didn't comment. But Ryanair said the flight returned to Thessaloniki shortly after takeoff, landed normally, passengers disembarked, and that a replacement aircraft was on its way.
0: Wow. Okay. Well, quite the update. And I tell you what, I'm on a flight next week, not with Ryanair, but I will be wearing my seatbelt the entire time.
6: Absolutely.
0: After hearing that.
6: Note to self, wear your seatbelt seated, even though the seatbelt sign is off.
0: Goodness. And I might not sit next to the window just in case. Thank you very much. That is our correspondent in Sweden, Dr. Anita Purcell-Sherland. Minutes past 5. I'm Melissa Chan Green. You're with First Up. Tuatahi ki te iho on RNZ National. Coming up, Ananzaki takes a look at the rising price of consumer gadgets. We take a trip down memory lane with some treasures in hospice Wairarapa, and we get your headlines with Alison Leonard.
7: Kia ora, Mel. The police will review their systems used to investigate child protection and sexual assault cases following concerns relating to a senior officer's handling of more than 50 such cases. Questions were raised in May about how an officer had managed an historical sexual abuse complaint that had sat for several years with no investigation. The police in Oranga Tamariki have also since set up a specialist team to make sure the cases are reinvestigated properly. Donald Trump has stepped back from a proposal to charge a 20% transit fee to guard the vital Strait of Hormuz waterway as part of the conflict with Iran, saying he will instead seek investment deals with Gulf states. US forces had carried out waves of attacks for the third night in a row after Tehran said it had closed the strait, prompting the US president yesterday to reinstate a blockade of Iranian shipping and propose the fee. British counter-terrorism police say former government minister Anne Widdecombe died in a brutal and targeted attack. In an update this morning, the counter-terrorism head said there are multiple lines of inquiry and extensive searches have taken place at an address in northern England where a 28-year-old British man was arrested at the weekend. A look at the regional forecast now. Until midnight for Northland, Auckland, Waikato, Coromandel Peninsula, Bay of Plenty and Rotorua. Areas of fog or low cloud this morning, otherwise mainly fine. A few showers developing about coastal Waikato this afternoon and then north of Kerikeri this evening. Some may be heavy. Areas of low cloud or fog returning elsewhere tonight with light winds. Gisborne, Hawke's Bay and Wairarapa, including the Tararua district, mainly fine. Areas of low cloud or fog this morning and a possible shower about the Tararua district this afternoon. Light winds, but northwesterlies through Wairarapa. Waitomo, Taranaki, Taumaranui, Taupo, Taihape, Whanganui, Manawatu, Horowhenua, Kapiti Coast and Wellington. Areas of morning low cloud or fog, otherwise partly cloudy with isolated showers. Those showers becoming widespread and possibly heavy for a time in Taranaki this afternoon and evening. Northwesterlies, but light winds inland. Nelson, Marlborough and Canterbury, mainly fine with areas of high cloud. Scattered rain spreading north through Canterbury this afternoon and evening. Few spots of rain elsewhere tonight. Northwesterlies turning southwest through Canterbury this afternoon and evening. Bullagray, Westland and Fiordland. Showers turning to rain from the south this morning. Heavy at times. Thunderstorms and hail possible north of Fox Glacier from this afternoon. Rain easing to a few showers for Grey and Westland this evening. And northwesterlies developing this morning, turning southwest later. Otago and Southland, partly cloudy today. Showers about coastal Southland and then a period of rain spreading north later this morning and afternoon, becoming fine for most this evening, but rain developing about coastal Southland tonight, northwesterly strengthening in Southland this evening, and Chatham Islands partly cloudy with northerlies. It's 25 minutes past five.
0: Nice to see you. Thanks, Alison. Thank you. Now to our regular feature, Op Shop Rummage, and a shop where the treasures just keep on giving. We're going to Hospice Wairarapa and we're joined by Sam Millward. Good morning, Sam. You've been on the program a few times before, but as I said, you've got some new treasures there, which would be wonderful to talk about. And let's start with this very nostalgic Singer sewing machine.
8: It's from 1948 and it's a Singer treadle sewing machine. It's a model 201K and the K tells you where it's been made because originally they were made in Scotland, which is where this one's from. And then there's some that were then subsequently made in Australia. It's a very, very beautiful sewing machine. And I went to a local sewing machine expert, a gentleman called Marvin Joel, to find out more about it. He's had a good look at it and it's in fantastic condition. Nothing really goes wrong with him. It's like an old car. You know, there's no electronic stuff to happen. And as long as it's maintained, they work really well. But lots of people have got stories about them. And he spoke about his grandmother having one and he used to sit and watch her sew with it. And then his grandfather, when his grandmother was out, used to let him madly go away at the treadle on the bottom. And you can imagine the little legs going up and down and the treadle going away. And lots of people subsequently have got stories about sitting by their parents or their grandparents and contributing to the sewing that would have been so important in 1948.
0: Well, it's funny you say that.
8: Post-war.
0: I mean, it wasn't 1948. It wasn't quite so long ago, but a good probably 30 years ago, yeah, I would sit there as soon as my grandma went out of the room too. We had one and I would perch on the very end of the chair so my legs could reach the pedal and have a go as well. They're amazing machines and curious that it's come here from Scotland. There must be quite some story.
8: It would have been. I'd love to know what it's got to say for itself, actually. You know, it would have been a big deal, and it would have been quite pivotal in somebody's life and somebody's house.
0: What are you asking for them at the moment?
8: This would go for about $400, but they can go for much, much more than that. It can go up to $1,000. You know, the market sometimes is dictated by where you are and what you can sell. So if someone wants to offer us more, because all the money does go to hospice, they can. But this is just, I mean, they're famous for having a really beautiful stitch length and for not having anything to go wrong with them. They're just a beautiful piece of machinery.
0: Talking about beautiful furniture, and this is something that is locally made, very local, in fact. One of your volunteers who continues to come back to the shop and is very handy on the upcycling.
8: He is. He does all our electrical testing, but on the side he makes us what I call a Cape Cod chair. And he takes bits of furniture that we may have come in that are damaged or we probably can't realise that much for. They have to be really good quality wood. And he turns them into Cape Cod chairs. And they're so beautifully made. He really takes time over them. He just makes them on the side when he's got nothing else to do. I'm sure he's a very busy man, actually. He keeps himself busy. But we've been selling
0: Sounds
8: them
0: like
8: for
0: he's,
8: a couple
0: of, yeah, He doesn't yeah. often have yeah. nothing to do, but he fits it in.
8: No, yeah, he does. But they're so beautifully made. And he's been doing it for a couple of years now. Often they're made out of rimu and lots of native timbers, which have been repurposed from furniture. But he's hilarious when bits of furniture come in because he sort of zooms around and looks to see if there's anything that would be appropriate.
0: He puts dibs on things.
8: He does. We have to fight him off.
0: Well, good on you, Gary, if you're listening. Mm. Finally, this is a piece of local history, really. Mackenzie's and a trinket box.
8: It is. I don't know who remembers Mackenzie's. I do. But it's a department store that was started in, I think, 1910. And this trinket box celebrates its 50th anniversary in 1960. But they were a department store all through New Zealand along the same lines as James Smith's. But it would have been really pivotal for people's you know, day-to-day lives. A department store would be somewhere that you went to pick up everything. It would have been a social meeting place. But what I find, it's immaculate condition and it's lovely, but what I find most interesting is the number of stores and where they were placed. Like in Auckland, there's one in, I think there's one in Queen Street, Simon Street, Newmarket, Karangahape Road. They're all very close. And I wonder why there were so many in such a tight area. And wonder whether that was tied into people's travel or whether it was tied into how people moved around the city or space and time was different. It's the trails that people make when they go in and out of metro areas.
0: It says a lot that someone has kept this in such immaculate condition. It's obviously very special. Someone acknowledges the special history behind it.
8: Yeah, you know, someone's taken time to get them manufactured in the best place in the UK to have them made and bought out here, and it's probably why it's in such good condition, because the area it was made in, Stoke-on-Trent, is famous for producing very, very high quality ceramics and potteries.
0: Sam, remind us if anybody has been tempted or is interested in seeing your other treasures, where they can go to have a look.
8: We've got two shops in the Wairarapa. Everything that I've spoken about is in our Masterton store, which is on the corner of Dixon and Russell Streets. We've just moved and it's huge. And we've got another store in Greytown as well, which is a little bit more petite. We turn over things very, very quickly here. So often it's first in, best dressed.
0: All right, well, get in quick and ask for Sam. Sam Millwood from Hospice Wairarapa. Thanks so much, Sam.
8: Thanks. Nice talking to you. Have a lovely day.
9: Like sands through the hourglass, so are the days of our lives.
0: Well, the day is the 15th of July, and on this day in history,
10: when I look into your eyes, I can see a love restrained.
0: The song is good, and the video clip is even better, because in 2018, this was a milestone for YouTube, with the video for November Rain from Guns N' Roses becoming the first video to hit 1 billion views for the platform. The next closest 90s video was Zombie by the Cranberries. 20 years ago today, Twitter was officially released to the public, intended as a micro-blogging service. 10 years ago today, we found out what conscious uncoupling meant as Gwyneth Paltrow and Chris Martin of Coldplay announced their divorce after more than 10 years of marriage. And on the same day, 10 years ago, the sci-fi series Stranger Things, hugely successful, was released on Netflix. Well, way back in 1799, the Rosetta Stone was found by a French soldier near Rashid in Egypt, inscribed in three different languages, the key to deciphering ancient hieroglyphics, currently in the British Museum in London. In 1933, New Zealand runner Jack Lovelock broke the world mile record by 1.6 seconds. This was at Princeton University in the US, hailed by Time magazine as the mile of the century. And birthdays today, Emmeline Pankhurst was born in Manchester in 1858. In 1952, Johnny Thunders, guitarist and singer for New York Dolls, was born. And on this day, 75 years ago, it was the conclusion of the country's largest industrial action, the Waterfront Dispute. The lockout lasted 151 days and involved more than 22,000 workers at its peak. That was This Day in History for the 15th of July. Ata Maria and welcome to First Up, Tuatahi Ki Te Iho on RNZ National. If you've just joined the show, we spoke earlier with our correspondent in Europe, Anita Purcell-Shurland, and she told us about a terrifying incident on a Ryanair flight.
6: A 61-year-old Serbian passenger was pulled through the window up to his shoulders after the window suddenly dislodged on its way from Thessaloniki to Memmingen early Friday morning. So his wife held him down so he wouldn't fall out. Many passengers helped to pull the man back into the cabin. Witnesses said that the man's head, neck and shoulders were outside the window.
0: Coming up on the program before six, at 49, Lee Mickelson wants to challenge how sport in middle age is perceived. And she's taking on the Tour de France, staying one day ahead of the pros. And we've also got Grant Chapman with the build-up to the first FIFA World Cup semi this morning. But first, cash rules everything around me. Queen, get the money. Dollar, dollar bill, yo. Joining us now from our business team is Anand Zaki. Good morning to you, Anand. We're talking the price of consumer gadgets, and don't we know the prices are going up? What's driving it?
11: 2 litres. Melissa, do you want to have a guess?
0: Oh, does it start with A?
11: It does.
0: Yeah, AI.
11: AI. Yeah, you either love it or you hate it, really. But essentially, the artificial intelligence boom is leading to a massive uptick in demand for memory chips. And it's the same stuff that's used on personal gadgets like your computers, your tablets, smartphones, gaming consoles. And analysts say the companies that make the chips, well, they haven't been able to keep up with the memory demand for both data centers and consumer devices. And that's driving up prices for many of your favorite gadgets. So the old supply-demand dynamic getting into play here. So if we look at what's getting more expensive, well, gaming consoles like the PlayStation 5, Nintendo Switch have been affected. Xbox prices are also going up next month, but your tablets and computers are also going up. iPads, MacBooks and other PC brands are all getting more expensive. And analysts think it's likely to actually have an effect on sales because, well, consumers, well, they might just decide to not upgrade or not buy their new devices. The International Data Corporation expects global PC shipments to fall 11% in 2026, and the smartphone industry could see its biggest annual decline. So some pretty big effects on these companies. And some say even if memory prices come down, it may take at least a year for those changes to trickle down to consumers. And that is a big if.
0: Wow. And then there's the price that people are paying for AI services on top of that too.
11: Exactly.
0: Anand Zaki, thank you very much. Good to chat this morning. And we'll catch up with you again with Morning Report at 10 to 7. Also, Anand was speaking yesterday about President Trump threatening this 20% fee on cargo passing through the Strait of Hormuz. I see now the president is saying it will instead be replaced by trade deals with Gulf states. Well, let's take a look at how the money market is looking this morning. The New Zealand dollar is currently trading at 58.05 US cents, 43.39 British pence, 50.81 euro cents. And let's look closer to home, 83.26 Australian cents, 94.14 Japanese yen, 3.93 Chinese yuan, 1.58 Samoan thaler. And at the pumps this morning, the average price for diesel is $2.40. 91 is around $2.93. And the lowest price anywhere this morning is at Costco Fuel in Westgate. That's in Auckland, where 91 is $2.64 a litre.

0: Good morning to you, Grant Chapman. We're talking sport this morning, and of course the big one is the World Cup semi-final between Spain and France. What's happening in the build-up?
1: Yes, well, that game kicks off at 7 o'clock this morning, our time. A real battle of the Titans. In fact, I guess when you get to this stage of the tournament, you expect to have the very best teams, and the cream has really risen to the crop in this occasion. France and Spain, you would imagine that those two countries have played each other quite a bit over the years, being neighbours, but they're also, you know, in the top echelon of European football nations. So they're both unbeaten through this tournament. Last two times that they've met, Spain have actually beaten France. France have a very good record at the World Cup. They were beaten in the final by Argentina on penalties last time, but they won in 2018. Whereas Spain haven't been past the round of 16 in the last two World Cups. But Spain are actually riding a 36-game unbeaten stretch at the moment. Nine of those have been draws, but that's a very long time to go unbeaten, and they probably take the momentum into this match, I would say.
0: Yeah, and as you say, it's not like there have been a lot of, well, a huge number of big upsets up until this point, so that could be an interesting one this morning. Let's look at New Zealand teams, though. The under-17 women at the Basketball World Cup, another World Cup going on. How are they getting on?
1: Yeah, the New Zealand youngsters in basketball have been getting quite a few opportunities at World Cups in recent years since they switched to qualifying through Asia. And this team has done particularly well so far. They've had two pool games, have won both of them, beaten Egypt in their tournament opener, and then they beat Italy, which any time you beat a European team in basketball, that's significant. So this morning, 6:15, I think, is tip-off. They play Canada. Canada are very strong in women's basketball, but the winner of that game will finish top of the pool, which will give them an easier draw through the knockouts. If they win against Canada, and the knockouts begin later tonight, New Zealand time. If they beat Canada, they'll end up playing the host nation, Czech Republic, who haven't had a win yet this tournament. Or if they lose to Canada, they'll play Colombia, and I think that's a very winnable game too. So we'll be watching that with a lot of interest. One particular player in that team that catches my eye is Ava Jones, whose father was, of course, Phil Jones, the Tall Blacks legend.
0: Ah, and speaking of Tall Blacks legends, it's the NBA Summer League going on at the moment, and I guess this is a chance for some of those players who wouldn't normally get the spotlight to really try and make it to the big time.
1: Yeah, it is. Summer League, the NBA has had its draft for this year, so all the new players coming into the league have been selected by the teams. They've also cast their net around the world to pull in some other players that they're interested in, and they get to play a tournament in Las Vegas. And the guest of New Zealand interest for us is the presence of Flynn Cameron, whose dad played with Phil Jones in the Tall Blacks, of course, Perro Cameron. He's playing for the Portland Trail Blazers. He's had a couple of games so far. His first game was pretty good. He had 16 minutes, had 11 points, 3 3-pointers, so he made a bit of an impression in that game. Yesterday, only got 7 minutes, but his team had a win against Minnesota Timberwolves. So usually you kind of look at Summer League games on ESPN. They play them all day long. There's not a heck of a lot of significant interest in it, but to have a Kiwi in there, it certainly gives us something to watch.
0: Yeah, absolutely. Lots to watch this morning, and thank you for those updates. That is Grant Chapman with your sports news. It's 19 minutes to 6. I'm Melissa Chan-Green. You're with First Up Tuatahi Ki Te Iho on RNZ National. And we've had some feedback coming in this morning on our op shop rummage at the Wairarapa Hospice Shop. We regularly check in with op shops around the country. John says, morning, my mum just died of cancer and the hospice team were so good and caring. We received amazing support and backup from the hospice. Thanks for listening this morning and getting in touch, John. Condolences to you, but thanks so much for messaging. We've also got another message from someone who says McKenzie's, aka JR McKenzie Trust, gave money to wonderful causes and still do. A lot of good people out there this morning. And speaking of, we are speaking with the amateur Kiwi cyclists who are taking on the Tour de France one day ahead of the pros. That's coming up just before six. And we're talking about why they're not just doing it for the physical challenge. But first, here's Alison Leonard with the headlines.
2: Thanks, Mel. The police will review their systems used to investigate child protection and sexual assault cases following concerns relating to a senior officer's handling of more than 50 such cases. Questions were raised in May about how Detective Inspector Kevin Verry had managed a historical sexual abuse complaint that had sat for several years with no investigation. The police in Oranga Tamariki have also since set up a specialist team to make sure the cases are reinvestigated properly. Donald Trump has reversed his threat for a toll on ships in the Strait of Hormuz as the US prepares to resume its blockade of Iran's ports. Yesterday, the US president said he would impose a 20% charge on all cargo shipped through the key oil shipping route. He now says the toll will be replaced with trade and investment deals with Gulf states. Meanwhile, a slew of American banks have published results for the second quarter showing significant profits growth. Goldman Sachs saw its gains rise by 84% over the prior year, despite the global economic uncertainty triggered by the Iran conflict. A high-profile group of experts says New Zealand's health, disability and welfare services are sick and on the verge of collapse. Writing in NZ Doctor, the group has outlined a plan for a community-led redesign based on a national collective network. They want local communities to govern the centres, ending the centralisation and privatisation of services. And a climate law expert is disputing Fonterra's claim that a court case against major emitters could put it out of business. MPs have been hearing public submissions on a bill that would prevent companies being sued over their greenhouse gas emissions. Fonterra says the case will shut them down if it succeeds. But Auckland University Associate Professor Vernon Rive says that's an implausible scenario and Parliament would not let it happen. Here is the Met Service forecast now for the main centres today until midnight. For Auckland, areas of low cloud or fog becoming fine this afternoon. Light winds and a high today, Auckland of 17. Tauranga, fog this morning, clearing to mainly fine though by this afternoon with light winds and a high of 16. Hamilton a bit foggy this morning, that will lift and become partly cloudy by afternoon, light winds and a high of 15. Wellington cloudy, a few showers, mainly north of Wellington City, northerlies and a high of 14. Christchurch you are mainly fine today with high cloud, the odd shower for a time this afternoon, northerlies turning southwesterly late afternoon and a high today Christchurch of 16. And Dunedin, cloudy periods, a few showers this morning and afternoon, and northwesterly winds. It's a 6:15.
0: Thanks very much, Ellie. This week is one for the diaries of emergency managers and those in charge of managing coastal hazards. They're referred to by Earth Sciences New Zealand as storm tide red alert dates. Red alert tide dates mark the possibility of the highest tides we'll experience during a moon cycle and when these tides combine with storm activity that can spell trouble. Here to explain more is Dr. Scott Stevens, who is a principal scientist, coast and estuaries for Earth Sciences New Zealand, formerly NEWA. Good morning, Scott.
3: Yeah, good morning, Melissa.
0: What is a red tide?
3: Yeah, so the red alert tides that we notify the emergency managers about are just higher than normal tides, basically. So when you have these very high tides, the tide is the biggest controller of the water level variability around the country on a day-to-day basis. And what we find is that at certain times of the year, the tides are much higher than at other times of the year. So if you do get a big storm and you get big waves, or if you do get rainfall and the rivers flood and they are running up against a high tide, you get much worse effects.
0: Yeah, a red alert always sounds ominous, but they're not always cause for alarm. That's important to point out, isn't it? What are you watching for that could escalate it?
3: You're absolutely right. Tides are a normal occurrence and they come and go, but it's when the tides coincide with other weather-driven events or big waves usually coming up from the south and west, that's when we get trouble. It's the coincidence, the compounding effect of various things. Having said that, you know, we have had 20 centimetres of sea level rise in New Zealand over the last century, and we are seeing tides start to encroach onto land at times too. I know there are car parks in Nelson, for example, that fill up during the king tides, flowing back up the stormwater drains.
0: Right, so more and more you're able to at least, I guess, predict when this is going to happen, but more and more you are seeing that there are impacts every time it does now. What does it mean from an emergency management perspective? Can you give us some idea of what the administration or the logistics are behind these particular times in the calendar?
3: I'm not involved in emergency management closely myself, but my understanding is that these tide calendars are carefully watched, and the sorts of preparations that might go on are looking also at the weather forecasts, understanding that there's high tides, and that when there are big weather events coming in, there are groups of people that get together and they plan the response, and understanding the state of the tide is an important factor that they consider.
0: For those that are impacted regularly or in low-lying areas, can you just explain where people can go for this information?
3: Yeah, so you can find the Red Alert Tide calendars on the Earth Science New Zealand's website, and if you search up Red Alert Tide Days 2026, you should get right there.
0: Well, it is 12 minutes away from 6. You're with First Up on RNZ National. That was Dr. Scott Stevens from Earth Sciences New Zealand. Heading across the Tasman now, 25 years after the murder of Peter Falconio, one criminologist says his killer, Bradley John Murdoch, may have told a fellow inmate the location of Peter's grave during his decades in prison before he died. The ABC's Stephanie Smale reports.
4: It's been a quarter of a century since Peter Falconio disappeared and his girlfriend Joanne Lees escaped on a remote stretch of the Stuart Highway in the Northern Territory.
5: 25 years later, I think it still is something that really haunts the country, the family, and will continue to do so until we have those final answers.
4: Dr. Xanthi Weston is a criminologist at Central Queensland University. This is her take on Bradley John Murdoch's refusal to tell police where he dumped the British backpacker's body, even on his deathbed.
5: I'm not at all surprised that he took that secret to the grave, because people like Bradley Murdoch like power, and ultimately maintaining that secret was his power.
4: But Dr. Weston points out there's a good chance one of his fellow inmates in Darwin or Alice Springs would have been told where Peter Falconio's body is.
5: It is fairly likely that he did tell someone, because somebody like Bradley Murdoch would want to show off about their crime. So I wouldn't be at all surprised if he'd shared those details with somebody he trusted, somebody he was incarcerated with.
4: The British backpacker was last seen near the outback town of Barrow Creek, 280 kilometres north of Alice Springs. Peter Falconio and his girlfriend Joanne Lees were ambushed after pulling over their van. Joanne Lees told police she heard a loud bang after Peter got out. She was tied up but escaped into nearby bushes, where she hid for hours before flagging down a road train. Kevin, who works at the Barrow Creek Hotel, says the crime has had a lasting impact on locals. He says the outback murder is front of mind for visitors passing through.
6: One in every second person that comes up here brings up the case and would like to know a little bit more. They have their own ideas. The people just want to know who had done it. You know, Murdoch. But was it really him and things like that? People have their own ideas and perception about the case.
4: Bradley John Murdoch was convicted of the murder of Mr. Falconio and the assault and attempted kidnapping of Joanne Lees. He went to his grave maintaining his innocence, dying of cancer at the age of 67 in Alice Springs last year. But the acting Northern Territory Police Commander, Mark Grieve, says police aren't giving up on the case.
7: We would be extremely hopeful to be able to, you know, find Peter's remains and repatriate to the Falconio family. Unfortunately, at this point in time, the only person who knows, or definitely knows where he's buried, is now no longer with us. And, you know, it's a sad fact when you think that you may not be able to bring that sort of closure to a family.
4: Police say they'll keep working to find the last piece of the puzzle in the notorious Outback mystery.
0: That was the ABC's Stephanie Smale reporting. It's 8 minutes away from six. You're with First Up on RNZ National. Well, a group of amateur Kiwi cyclists are living the cycling dream by riding the Tour de France course before the pros get the opportunity in the official race. One of the riders in the One Day Ahead Challenge in Team New Zealand is Lee Mickelson from Cambridge, who is giving the 3,500-kilometre route a crack, along with her husband Gary and other team members. Good morning, Lee.
8: Good morning. How are you?
0: Very well. I should say evening, because where are you at the moment?
8: We're in France, in Nevers.
0: Have you been able to celebrate Bastille Day in any way, or are these days pretty grueling? Tell us about what you've been going through.
8: Today was almost a recovery ride, just 150 k's. But it seems like France almost shuts down on Bastille Day. Like, the town where we're staying in at the moment is like deserted. There seems to be nobody. So I think they tend to just lock everything down and concentrate on celebrating their day.
0: Is it fair to describe you as an amateur Kiwi cyclist? How long have you been cycling?
8: I started riding when I was 42. I'm 49 now. So I've been riding for just on 6 years, and I hadn't touched a bike other than commuting to school as a child before then. So very much an amateur.
0: So yeah, definitely. 6 years after you've only just picked up a bike, you are now cycling the Tour de France course. And so you just do it one day ahead, is that right?
8: Yeah, just the one day ahead, which puts enough pressure on us because we have to stay that day ahead. So and, of course, we're much slower than the professional athletes. So stages that they might take 4 hours might take us 8 to 9 hours to do, including stops. So we certainly don't have the pace, but we still have to complete the distance and the elevation and the terrain.
0: Wow. And what?
8: Which actually makes for longer days because we get less rest. we're working for twice as long to achieve the same thing.
0: Yeah, I would say that this is a harder challenge for you, but it's not just the physical challenge you're doing this for, is it?
8: No, one of the main reasons it's bringing us together is the opportunity, but also to collectively raise funds and awareness and communication for the Mental Health Foundation of New Zealand. We've all been, I think, by the time we're adults of this age, we all have a story to tell around either our own or somebody else's mental health that we love. So for us to be able to do something that's a little bit odd, that takes a lot of teamwork and a lot of trust and connection, if that brings a bit of a conversation or connection, or just someone that someone can respond to as an opportunity to reach out, then that's the purpose that we're doing this for. That's fabulous.
0: Well, and it must be quite the mental challenge and bring you together as well. How have you gone so far? Have there been any injuries? What's been the hardest thing about it?
8: The hardest thing about it, to be fair, at this stage has been the heat. It's been really hot over here. When we're on the road, there's been many days which has been over 40, 42 degrees on the road. So managing that's been quite hard. And I think all of us, there's seven of us, I think we're all reporting some contact point problems, because your hands and your feet and your saddle area are the areas that you really take a battering sitting on a bike for that long. But other than that, there's no major injuries and everyone's in good spirits. And I think there's a collective appreciation and respect for each other, because we've all got here to this point. So from here on in, we're going to work hard to get everybody home. I think that's our common theme.
0: Does anybody think you're a little mad?
8: Oh, I think we all think we're all mad. And our friends and family beforehand, their first response would be like, so why? Like, why are you doing this? It's nuts. And I don't think the why is something that I can quite answer, because it's so many layers to it. But for me personally, it's if it reaches one person who needs some help, or someone who's feeling a little bit stressed, and if this is the opportunity for them to reach out either to the foundation or to a friend or to a family member, I don't think any of us really care if we ever know who this person is. We would love to, but if it helps one person or saves one person, then it's all been worth it for all of us.
0: Well, you've certainly got us talking about it here. So well done. Good on you, and keep safe for the rest of the race. That is Lee Mickelson from Cambridge, but currently over in France, riding the Tour de France course a day ahead of the pros. Thanks for being with us. Well, Morning Report is next with Ingrid and John. And guys, I don't think I'd do it one day ahead. I think I'd have to give myself a bit more grace.
9: You want to give yourself a bit of wriggle room, right?
0: Absolutely.
9: And I think I'd be going so slow that the bike could actually topple over. You know, you need to keep up a bit of speed to keep going. Otherwise, the physics just don't work. So good on them. But yeah, I think, what did you say, a little mad? I think maybe just a tiny bit.
0: Just a little. But yeah, very, very good cause. So what's coming up on Morning Report this morning?
9: We're going to be talking a bit to the Police Association. This is the police union, essentially. They've given a really powerful oral submission to the Select Committee, which is considering the move-on orders, that legislation going through Parliament at the moment, and really a lot of arguments about why they don't think this is a good idea. And, John, these are the people that are going to have to enforce it.
10: And they also say, fascinatingly, that the powers already exist in law. The Summary Offences Act already contains a lot of the powers that they've been given, so this will be a fascinating interview. We're also going to talk, we've talked a lot about health on Morning Report, and by golly, we get a response when we do. So a group of doctors, health academics, even health lawyers have put together what they believe is a blueprint for getting the public health system right.
9: And speaking of lawyers, we're speaking to a recruiter from a law firm about, well, graduates coming out with law degrees, that the A+, et cetera, and that is no longer enough to actually get you through the door and into a job in a law firm these days. We'll find out why not and what they do actually need. And our political panel will be with us after 8 o'clock. So another bumper show.
0: Did you say an A+ is not enough?
9: Yeah, that's what I said. The grades are not enough.
10: You need to be an all-rounder.
9: No, John, this is a tease. We don't give...
10: Oh, no, sorry, we don't give it away.
0: You need something else.
10: Also, for the second time in two or three weeks, someone's stolen the Harbour Bridge. I'm a little bit surprised first up in over.
9: Yeah, she's foggy out there.
0: It is so foggy.
10: It's gone.
0: Yes, do be careful on the roads. Thank you very much. That is Morning Report coming up with you next. Thanks for having me on First Up for the last few days. Nathan is back with you tomorrow. Appreciate the company, and do listen to Ingrid and John coming up now.
11: RNZ News at 6. Kia ora, good morning. I'm Nicola Wright. The police will review their systems used to investigate child protection and sexual assault cases, following concerns about a senior officer's handling of more than 50 such cases. Questions were raised in May about how Detective Inspector Kevin Verry had managed a historical sexual abuse complaint that had sat for several years with no investigation. The police and Oranga Tamariki have set up a specialist team to make sure the cases are reinvestigated properly. Assistant Commissioner Tasha Penny says police recognise the significance of what has happened and that people want answers. Social workers want homeless mental health patients given proper housing and not kept in hospital longer than needed. Health NZ says it's not uncommon for patients to stay days or weeks longer before accommodation is found because people in mental health units cannot be discharged onto the streets. Maranga Whānau Charity Director Phyllis Latu says those recovering from a mental health episode need ongoing support and proper housing.
12: They definitely outlive their first, second and third chances. The people that come into this housing is probably up to their 10th chance. So it's been hard, and there's challenges that they face, whether it could be addictions, suffering from mental wellbeing, it could be financial.
11: Phyllis Latu says she regularly checks homeless people on the streets of Manurewa, and most have mental health care problems. The US President Donald Trump has pulled back from his demand for ships passing through the Strait of Hormuz to pay for US protection. Instead, he now expects trade and investment deals from Gulf nations in return. The BBC's Sebastian Usher reports.
13: Just 24 hours ago, President Trump made his latest abrupt shift by declaring that from now on, the US would be demanding hefty financial compensation for providing security for vessels transiting the Strait of Hormuz. The announcement may have been more an indication of his growing frustration than a well-wrought new strategy. The Iranians mocked him, saying they heartily agreed with charging a fee, but that they would offer a fairer price. Shipping agencies expressed their reservations, and all the time, the exchange of fire between the US and Iran has only escalated, meaning that only a trickle of ships are currently taking the risk of transiting the strait.
11: Most voters remain sceptical or uncertain about whether a new leader for National or Labour would help boost the party's fortunes, though support for a change-up is growing. The finding comes in the latest RNZ Reid Research poll, which shows both major parties losing ground. Just 32% of respondents thought National would do better this election if they replaced Christopher Luxon. That is 7% higher than when voters were asked in September. Labour recorded a similar pattern. 30% endorsed a change, compared with 25% in September. A climate law expert is disputing Fonterra's claim that a court case against major emitters could put it out of business. MPs have been hearing public submissions on a bill that would prevent companies being sued over their greenhouse gas emissions. Fonterra says the case will shut them down if it succeeds. But Auckland University Associate Professor Vernon Rive says that's an implausible scenario, and Parliament would not let it happen. He says the best thing to do is let the case go.

0: payment in order to ask the Supreme Court to reconsider its decision not to hear his appeal of the case. But last week, the overseeing judge ordered him to pay the damages. Ms. Carroll accused Mr. Trump of attacking her in the mid-1990s in a department store dressing room in Manhattan. That's the news. Now with sport, here's Bridget Tunnicliffe.
1: The first semi-final of the Football World Cup gets underway in just under an hour at Dallas Stadium. Around 70,000 spectators are starting to fill out the venue to see world number 3 Spain take on world number 1 France. And more than 100,000 fans hit the streets of Oslo to welcome back Norway's team after their quarter-final loss to England. Although a traditional footballing stronghold, Germany could be set for a rugby renaissance. German-born Arton Segner made his All Blacks debut against Italy on the weekend and says the response back home has been significant.
2: I'm getting plenty of comments and messages around people saying how proud they are of me, how proud all of German rugby is of me. The German rugby president actually got in touch with me to say that all of German rugby is right behind you. And I think it goes to show that the All Blacks are bigger than just a New Zealand rugby team. They definitely have a global impact and are respected globally, even in the non-rugby nations like Germany.
1: The All Blacks host Ireland this Saturday at Eden Park. And four-time Tour de France champion Tadej Pogačar has taken this year's 10th stage, extending his overall lead. Ko nanga puronga ha kina kina. Nicola is back next with the weather.
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0: Forecast from Met Service to midnight for Northland, Auckland, Coromandel Peninsula and Bay of Plenty. Areas of fog or low cloud morning and night, otherwise fine spells. Gisborne to Wairarapa, fine. Waikato in the central high country to Wellington, some morning low cloud or fog, otherwise partly cloudy, isolated showers. Nelson, Marlborough and Canterbury, mainly fine. Scattered rain spreads north through Canterbury this afternoon and evening, and there's one or two spots of rain elsewhere tonight. Buller to Fiordland, outbreaks of rain, heavy at times, chance of thunder and hail north of the glaciers from afternoon. Rain easing to a few showers for Grey and Westland this evening. Otago and Southland partly cloudy, showers for coastal Southland and then a spell of rain everywhere late morning and afternoon. Rain for coastal Southland tonight. Chatham Islands partly cloudy. For the main centres, Auckland has some low cloud or fog, but becoming fine this afternoon. Light winds and 17 degrees. Tauranga morning fog clears to mainly fine by afternoon. Light winds and 16. In Hamilton, fog lifts, but it's partly cloudy by afternoon. Light winds and 15. Wellington, cloudy with a few showers, mainly north of Wellington City. Northerlies and 14. Christchurch, mainly fine with high cloud, then the odd afternoon shower. Northerlies turn southwest late afternoon, 16 degrees. Dunedin, a few showers till evening. Northwest winds and a high of 10. It's 7 minutes past six.
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6: Ata Maria, good morning everyone. Great to have you with us this Wednesday, Rapa, July the 15th. As we mentioned, speaking to Mel in the lead up to the news there, we're going to be talking about degrees, law degrees specifically here, but maybe other degrees as well, and why they are no longer enough to get you through the door.
7: It's much, much harder to get a job out of. In fact, both my children have just finished university, and it's really interesting watching them and their friends and peers looking for jobs with degrees. They are not guaranteed any longer.
6: What was your degree?
7: I had a very useful English degree. Very, very useful. I did stay on to do an honours year, and we did Paradise Lost. I did Milton's Paradise Lost for a year, which is very useful in the job market.
6: And then you went into
7: Sharebroking. My first job, I was a trader on the floor of the stock exchange. It's fair to say I was enthusiastic, but not, you know.
6: Highly attuned. I didn't go to university until I was 24, so I had a bit of world experience behind me, which, spoiler alert, is sort of what they're saying might be needed out there. So we'll get to that 7:30. You'll have to stick around for another hour and a half, but it'll be worth it, I promise. Also on the program today, the Police Association, they are pushing back on plans to give officers the power to issue these move-on orders to rough sleepers.
8: Our primary concern is that police

0: will be expected to repeatedly relocate vulnerable people without the resources, services or legal guidance needed to achieve lasting outcomes.
1: That is Police Association President Steve Watt. He was speaking to the Justice Select Committee. He will join us after the 7 o'clock news.
2: Also today, more uncertainty for the Strait of Hormuz as President Trump U-turns. Surprise on a plan to impose fees on tankers transiting the Strait.
3: So they have the sort of muscle, but whether that's enough to persuade commercial operators, insurance companies, merchant seamen to take those risks is another thing.
2: That's the BBC's Gary O'Donoghue, energy expert and former manager at the Marsden Point refinery. David Keat will explain what this means for fuel prices around 7:10.
1: And opportunity knocks, according to the latest RNZ Reed Research poll, but there's still a hill to climb.
4: I just don't know enough about them.
5: I'm going to look up the new party you talk about. I'm not so familiar with the smaller parties.
1: Yeah, political reporter Lauren Crimp looks at who the Opportunity Party could team up with. That's after 7:30. Interested in your feedback on that? Are you ready for another party in Parliament? Text us 2101. You can email to morningreport@rnz.co.nz. 6:10. New research shows most Kiwis are worried about the impact the Iran war is having on their back pockets. And of course, that was before President Trump declared the war back on this week. 40% of Kiwis said they were driving less. Just over a quarter of us are cutting discretionary spending or changing how they shop for groceries. Businesses, of course, dealing with higher costs and supply chain disruption. Reuben Tucker is Westpac New Zealand's Managing Director of Institutional and Business Banking. He joins us now. Kia ora, good morning.
6: Morning, Ingrid.
1: Tell us more about your survey here and the level of concern for households it's revealed.
6: Yeah, as you've said, the concern levels are still very high, but they've come back well back from when I think we last spoke about 4 months ago. So back in April, around 80% of respondents were concerned about the situation that was then unfolding in Iran. That's come back to about 60%. If you drill into those respondents very worried about the situation, it's more than halved. It's come down from 42% to 19%. So some of the trends and behind that are showing that Kiwis are, as we'd said 4 months ago, quite resilient and adaptable to these international shocks.
1: Yeah, is it because we're adaptable or is it because things look like they were improving?
6: Yes, and look, we would note that this survey was taken last Tuesday before the hostilities resumed over the last week. But in behind that, there was definitely a trend of New Zealand households sitting down and businesses and just looking at their finances, changing their plans, adapting to the new situation. You've touched on a few of them. People driving less, 44% driving less per week. 8% of respondents had said they'd purchased a smaller or more fuel-efficient vehicle. We've seen a dramatic uptick in demand for our zero-interest rate, greater choices loans for EVs. 36% reducing non-essential spending. 25% putting off a big purchase. And encouragingly, only 12% changing their KiwiSaver plans.
1: Okay, well, that is good news. What about businesses? How are they changing? Is it cutting back on hiring?
6: We haven't seen that as yet, but we have seen businesses looking at cash flow, that level of inventory to be carrying, how much stock do they need for their customers. They've been talking to us about the right level of working capital. We've certainly seen businesses asking for more working capital just to get them through this. Looking closely at what's the right level of core debt, how can they fix that core debt? Importantly, also beyond financial levers of control that they have, sitting down and looking at the contracts businesses have with both their suppliers and their customers. And then also looking at just managing risks well. So what commodity prices can you hedge? How do you manage your FX risk and your interest rate risk?
1: As a bank, how are you supporting customers or people who are struggling to pay their bills?
6: A lot of it's about just having really good two-way conversations with our customers. So where we can see, whether it's the household level or business level, that there's a level of stress, just what are some of the tools we have to help you get back control of that uncertainty? And at a household level, that's just about getting back to basic budgeting, understanding your income versus your outgoings, your discretionary expenses versus non-discretionary. How can you reduce your costs? Some move to buying a smaller vehicle or buying an EV can have a big impact on weekly outgoings. Repay your debt where possible. So at the moment, we're running across our mortgage book. Our customers are around 11 months ahead of scheduled repayments, which is a great buffer to have into a time of uncertainty. Also, given the move on the OCR last week, it's a reminder to us all that it's just good to have at least an element of your debt fixed for a longer period of time. But also make use of budgeting tools. So we've got tools like Cash Nav that customers can use to plan their cash flows going forward.
1: Yeah, there's an element of sort of white knuckling it through, though, isn't there, by the sounds of what you're saying?
6: Yeah, uncertainty is tough, and we don't have levers of control for all of that uncertainty, but we can provide some of them. So control the things you can control, but also in uncertainty, just control your mindset into that uncertainty, and don't expend too much energy trying to find solutions to things you can't control.
1: Mm. As you mentioned, we spoke, I think, March, April. At the time, you were running the scenario that the Strait would be closed for at least another month. At that stage, you thought the flow-on effect would be affecting the economy for 6 to 9 months from there. Where is your thinking on that now?
6: Yeah, that still holds. So we think we're going to see elevated petrol prices at the pump for at least another 3 months. For many businesses, the lagged effect of impact to the supply chain will stretch out well into next year. So we'd see a tail again of about 9 to 12 months into 2027. But again, as we're seeing, businesses are resetting their supply chains, and that's happening globally as well. The impact to global growth has not been as pronounced as we would have thought. And we're confident going into 27 that we're still likely to see a good year.
1: Appreciate your time this morning, Reuben Tucker there, Westpac New Zealand's Managing Director of Institutional and Business Banking, 16 past six.
2: Right, time to catch up as we do at this time every morning with what's been happening overnight in the world. Alice Wilkins comes in. Morning, Alice. US President Donald Trump backtracked on his plans to charge a 20% toll in the Strait of Hormuz. I mean, there was nothing wrong with it. It was unilateral. It was a violation of international maritime law and legally unenforceable. But other than that, it was good.
7: Yeah, and a lot of discussions around the legality of it, a lot of commentary from shipping companies about this announcement from US President Donald Trump. It doesn't matter because it's only been about 24 hours and yet he has already scrapped this plan to charge a fee of 20%.
2: Off you go.
7: Exactly. Posting a statement on social media to update people, he said, based on highly productive conversations with Middle East leadership, I have decided to replace the 20% United States reimbursement fee with trade and investment deals that the various Gulf states will be making into the United States. He went on to describe those investments from the Gulf states as being massive. However, we are still expecting the return of the US blockade of Iranian ports and ships. That's still happening. That was also announced by President Trump yesterday. It's due to be officially reinstated within the next 2 hours. President Trump doubled down on that in the social media post that he made, saying that the Strait of Hormuz will be open to all ship traffic except for Iran. We've been hearing a few further comments from the US president as he hosted the Iraqi Prime Minister at the White House a little earlier. He said the decision to step back from the 20% cargo fee was made after receiving calls from the Gulf after his announcement. And he said he didn't like the concept of a fee, but at the same time, he said he still feels it isn't fair that the US is protecting the Strait of Hormuz for everyone.
2: Okay, let's go to nearer where you are, and this is this investigation into the death of MP Ann Widdecombe. So early on, police said that the inference early on was that this was a burglary that had gone wrong or some event that hadn't been planned. Is there a sharp variation in that now, Alice?
7: Yeah, I mean, just yesterday we learnt that UK counter-terrorism police were taking over this investigation, leading it. That was the first indication that terror was even a possible factor in this case.
2: Yeah.
7: Now today we're hearing from police they believe Anne Whittaken was killed in a targeted attack. Assistant Commissioner Lawrence Taylor, he's head of counter-terrorism policing, he gave this update in a news conference a couple of hours ago. He said the circumstances of Anne Whittaken's death have had a deeply distressing impact on her family, no doubt. He didn't give any further detail about that new evidence and information that we heard about yesterday from police, police saying that led to counter-terrorism police getting involved. But he did say that evidence came to light after they arrested the 28-year-old male suspect. He's still in police custody. Police now have a warrant to hold him for 7 days. He has been arrested on both suspicion of murder and suspicion of commission, preparation or instigation of acts of terrorism. Assistant Commissioner Lawrence Taylor saying in this press conference, multiple lines of inquiry are now being followed, including digital forensic investigations. And he said that the counter-terrorism investigation is running parallel to a murder investigation. A couple of comments, though, around some of that commentary about the handling of this case. As you mentioned, initially police saying they didn't believe it was politically motivated. They didn't raise terror as a factor. The assistant commissioner said to that he wants to remind the public that this is a complex investigation they're dealing with and that investigations can progress as new pieces of information emerge.
2: Yes, it has progressed really fast and it's just quite a radical turn. They are saying explicitly now, this is the word being used, right, targeted, by which they mean premeditated, planned, all of that kind of stuff. So, yeah, I know you'll keep us informed, Alice. And this story, I think everyone listening, this is a kind of, I don't know, it feels like the worst thing I can imagine, really. The wife of a man who was almost sucked from the window of a plane. So they're still flying, they're airborne, right? The window is gone. He's sort of being sucked out. People are trying to hold them in. She's been speaking about this ordeal.
7: And it's absolutely as horrific as you could possibly imagine it to be. It was a Ryanair flight from Greece to Germany late last week. The plane was a Boeing 737. Svetlana Gurkovich was on board, travelling with her husband. The plane had just taken off. It had been in the air for about 10 minutes when her husband's passenger window dislodged and he was sucked outside the plane up to his chest. She said she grabbed his legs. Luckily, she was able to pull him back inside the plane with the help of several other passengers. He had been wearing his seatbelt when this happened. She said that a suitcase was then put up against the window to try and block it, but that was sucked outside of the plane. And she said it seemed to her like part of the plane's engine had broken off and debris had smashed the window. She says that her husband is seriously injured and in shock. He has badly injured one of his hands and he's sustained burns as well.
2: Yeah, shock would be the least of it, I would think. Gosh, Alice. Thank you, Alice Wilkins, who updates us on news from the world at this time every morning, 21 minutes past six.
1: And you're with Morning Report on RNZ National. A disarmament expert says the doomsday clock is closer to midnight than ever, but New Zealand does provide a source of hope if it chooses against the arms race. Phil Pennington reports.
8: Dr. Zia Meehan of Princeton University is a key speaker at a conference of the Public Advisory Committee on Disarmament and Arms Control, wrapping up today in Wellington. He says the doomsday clock is at 85 seconds to midnight, or to global disaster, 4 seconds ahead of a year ago. Climate change is one driver, war and stockpiling for war another.
9: New Zealand and other countries should ask themselves that if this is the arms race, offence, defence dilemma that is unfolding among great powers, what role and relationship should they have to this? Because you are getting yourselves wrapped up into making yourself a target.
8: Dr. Meehan says weighed against that is a growing movement coalescing around a key treaty aiming to ban nuclear weapons that New Zealand helped draw up in 2021.
9: There are now 100 countries in the Treaty on the Prohibition of Nuclear Weapons, and New Zealand was key to helping design, develop, and take this treaty forward. So it's been seen as a leader of this new global coalition of countries trying to build a different path forward. This is where New Zealand really has an opportunity to kind of build on this legacy.
8: But the conference also heard that growing global volatility is putting some countries off signing the treaty, and the Trump administration has encouraged others to pull out. That volatility is spurring on a new build-up of both nuclear and conventional weapons. Van Jackson, an associate professor in international relations at Victoria University, told the conference the US is out to kill arms control.
10: If you're engaged in militarism, you're not inhibiting nuclear use, you're making it more likely.
8: And he told RNZ that New Zealand is like Jekyll and Hyde, encouraging the US militarism in the Pacific while working at the same time on the treaty to prohibit nuclear weapons.
10: It's incoherence. There's one part of the New Zealand government that is obsessed with America-centric language about lethality and remilitarization and warfighting. All of that is on the wrong side of the ledger, right? That contributes to the problem of militarism that makes the Pacific less secure, and that's how we end up in the situation last week where China's launching an SLBM.
8: That launch of a nuclear-capable missile into the Pacific was condemned by New Zealand. Van Jackson says the explanation, China responding to US nuclear modernisation, must be factored in. Meanwhile, new strategies released by the Defence Force show it is set on rapidly becoming bigger, smarter, and much more lethal. Documents on overhauling its workforce and organisation, just released to RNZ, stress urgency and a war-fighting ethos.
11: We need to grow and fast, being ready for conflict in the near term by delivering combat capability as the primary driver for this workforce strategy.
8: The documents list hurdles ahead, including a hollowness and fragility in key ranks and trades, and a degraded training system that can't keep up with new tech. Still, Defence says it has started on key initiatives such as increasing pay and changing how people get promoted.
1: That report from Phil Pennington, it's 25 minutes past 6. And update on the weather, as we mentioned earlier, a bit of fog around for Auckland, so that is causing some disruptions at Auckland Airport. So do check your flight if you are travelling today. A number of regional flights we are hearing have been cancelled.
2: Time now to catch up on what's happening in sport. And with us, fresh from her stint on First Up, is Melissa Changroom. Mel, it's so lovely to have you here.
12: Wow, there's lots going on in sport. I'm excited to chat about this today.
2: And we want to talk about All Blacks assistant coach Mike Blair, who's shedding some light on thoughts behind number 10, right? Reuben Loves played the first two games of the season.
12: Yes, 10. And I guess more specifically what people want to know is, what is the deal with Beauden Barrett?
2: Yep.
12: You know, is he going to be selected? He hasn't been, as you say, for the first two games. Reuben Love, of course, star season with the Hurricanes, star of that team too. But Beauden was there during training yesterday. In fact, stuck around to the bitter end, last person off the field. I don't know whether he's trying to send a message or whether that's his usual game. But assistant coach Mike Blair was asked, what's happening? Is he still in the frame? And he said he is very much still in the frame for selection.
13: It'll be a difficult period for him, I'm sure, seeing Reuben come in. But I think he'll understand that as well. Reuben is a young 10 coming through. It's important to give him a couple of games to steady his feet, to allow him to learn. But Beauden's still very much in the picture.
12: So the team will be announced tomorrow morning. That's when we will find out whether indeed Beauden has taken back the number 10 jersey, or if Reuben Love gets another go against Ireland. But the other update on the other Barrett brother, Geordie, is that he wasn't at training yesterday. And Mike Blair said that he's had a bit of a knock to his leg.
2: Wow.
12: And they're just being cautious. They want to make sure that he gets back to 100%.
2: He's really looking on top of his game at the moment. It's exciting watching him play.
12: Yeah, and yeah. I don't think this is major.
2: No.
12: Although, you know, it's a big game.
2: And so. It's a long season too, so you want to rest him if you have to. Yeah. The rivals for this weekend, Ireland, have also won their first two games in the Nations Championship. And they did have a kind of psychological edge on us for a while there. What's their strategy this week, Mel?
12: Well, it's funny because a former Irish player, Conor Murray, has said the way to beat New Zealand at home is to spend as little time as possible in New Zealand. Because he said New Zealand is all rugby, rugby, rugby, and it gets in your head if you're there and you're training and then everyone's talking about it at cafes. He said that has been a strategy that the team have used previously, just to not be here too much. But it might be different for Sean Jansen, who was actually born here and is he had made his debut for Ireland last week, and so he might very well want to be here. In that game against Japan, he scored a try, Ireland won, and he got man of the match. He said it was the best week of his life.
2: Was that his first game for Ireland?
12: It was his first game for Ireland. And it's a wonderful story. He says he got into a bit of trouble as a young man, so he couldn't get into the Otago team. So his uncle sent a highlights reel of his playing over to the UK. He got picked for the Leicester Tigers in the UK. And then that was his pathway to playing for Ireland, because his mum's parents are from Belfast and they met coming to New Zealand on the boat.
2: That's such a good story. I think his previous provincial representation high was North Otago. Didn't even make the Otago team.
12: Yeah.
2: It's a wonderful story.
12: Yeah. So their team naming is also tomorrow morning. So we'll be looking to see whether he makes it. And he very much wants to line up against the All Blacks at Eden Park.
2: Imagine that, facing the Haka. Quick mention, FIFA semi-final, Spain-France.
12: Yes, absolutely. So this is starting at 7 this morning. Of course, the top four were the top four ranked teams going into the FIFA tournament. That hasn't happened before since rankings began, actually.
2: Didn't know that.
12: Although they actually began in 1992. So we haven't seen them up against each other in the tournament, and it'll be a big one. We'll have more at 7.
2: Thank you so much, Mel. We appreciate it. It's just coming up to 6:30 on Morning Report.
1: Temperatures around the country, warmest spot at the moment, Featherston, 15 degrees for you. The coldest is Alexandra on -1.
2: Go the mighty Featherston. Go, Featherston. Coming up before 7 on Morning Report and Rural News, wait for it, tractor sales are up. We will have more on this after the news.
1: President Trump abandons his plans for a toll on the Strait of Hormuz. We'll get the very latest from our correspondent in Washington, because it is changing by the hour.
2: And this is a topic that really engages you, getting the public health system right. Well, a group of prominent New Zealand doctors and academics think they have a blueprint that will work.
14: News and information you can trust. RNZ National Headlines.
15: New research from Westpac shows most New Zealanders remain concerned about the impact of the Iran war on their finances and spending. People say they're driving less, cutting discretionary spending, or putting off big purchases. Westpac's Managing Director of Institutional and Business Banking, Reuben Tucker, told Morning Report businesses are planning on supply chain disruptions well into next year and have been asking for more capital to get them through the crisis. The US President Donald Trump appears to have walked back plans to charge a levy on ships passing through the Strait of Hormuz in return for US protection. Instead, he's asked for trade and investment deals with Gulf nations. The U-turn comes just a day after he said the US would become the guardian of the strait. Mr. Trump says his decision came after discussions with Gulf leaders.
16: I was called by different people, different countries, kings and emirs and all of the people that we all know and we all love. They've been very strong partners. And they said, we'd love to do it a different way. We'd love to invest in the United States with billions and billions of dollars.
15: Meanwhile, Iranian state media is reporting fresh explosions in several locations, while Kuwait says it's come under attack. The police will review their systems used to investigate child protection and sexual assault cases following concerns relating to a senior officer's handling of more than 50 such cases. Police, along with Oranga Tamariki, have also set up a specialist team to make sure the cases are reinvestigated properly. An Auckland man has been sentenced to 5.5 years in prison for large-scale tax fraud using information he bought from online dark web marketplaces. Nicholas Nguyen bought people's credit card details and personal information, including usernames and passwords. British counter-terrorism police say former government minister Anne Widdecombe died in a brutal and targeted attack. The 78-year-old was found dead at her home last week, and the investigation was taken over by counter-terrorism officers on Monday. A 28-year-old British man was arrested at the weekend. Several flights in and out of Auckland Airport have been cancelled due to fog. 12 domestic flights coming in and out of the airport have been affected, including flights leaving for Napier, Palmerston North and New Plymouth. That's the news. Now, the Met Service forecast for the main centres for Auckland, there's areas of low cloud or fog, but becoming fine this afternoon. Light winds and a high of 17. For Tauranga, there could be morning fog, otherwise it's mainly fine. Light winds and 16 degrees. In Hamilton, fog lifts, but it's partly cloudy by afternoon. Light winds and 15. Wellington, a few showers, mainly north of Wellington City. Northerlies and 14. Christchurch, mainly fine with high cloud, then the odd shower for a while this afternoon. Northerlies turn southwest late afternoon, 16. And Dunedin, a few showers in the morning and afternoon. Northwest winds and a high of 10. It's 27 minutes to 7.
1: Thank you very much, Nicola. Time for the rural news with Janina Schwanaker. Kia ora, good morning, Janina.
17: Morning, Ingrid.
1: You've been taking a look at what last week's official cash rate hike means for interest rates for those on farm.
17: That's right. Well, with interest rates expected to rise later this year, on-farm inflation is expected to rise too. The Reserve Bank increased the OCR to 2.5%. The 25 basis point hike was the first in 3 years, aiming to tackle inflation. Beef and Lamb's recent on-farm inflation report found lower interest rates had been helping farm budgets and were flat for the second year in a row. The on-farm inflation rate was negative 0.9% in the year to March, driven by a fall in interest rates, which account for about 18% of total farm expenditure. It's actually the largest single expenditure category for sheep and beef farmers in particular. The industry group's chief economist Andrew Burt says the impacts of any interest rate changes will vary by farm.
18: So it'll just depend how the OCR impacts, depend on what retail banks do in relation to their loan portfolios, and then how individual farmers respond to that. Because on the other hand, interest is a significant chunk of expenditure on farms, so very much something that farmers are interested in.
17: Andrew Burt says the sector's in a better position than in recent years, and the outlook for red meat is strong, but input costs are rising.
18: An increase will test farmers on any resilience and variability and how they're placed and what they do in relation to how they treat their better revenue years. But and maybe in the very short term, those who have been hammered by the weather events recently will be focusing very much on those.
17: The report also found most farm input prices were rising faster than general consumer prices. Prices for fertiliser, lime and seeds, the second largest expenditure category, along with rates, electricity and fuel, all increased. And that's also not accounting for price increases resulting from the conflict in the Middle East.
1: Yeah, a lot going on. And so costs are up, but the real measure here, the sector's economic barometer, tractor sales. They're up too.
17: That's right. Tractor sales have been rolling steadily on over recent months, with June quarter sales up over 10% on the same period last year. That's from the Tractor and Machinery Association, or TAMA, which says over 1,300 units have sold so far this year. Tractor deliveries for June alone came in at 274, a strong result, almost 20% ahead of June last year. General Manager Phil Holden says it comes off the back of a tough period for the industry, but things are starting to look up.
19: Obviously, been a lot of talk about the big Fonterra payout, but that took time to flow through the regional economy. And so I think, you know, growers and farmers were being very, very considerate about what they were doing and how they were spending that money. So the current trend over the second quarter of this year is really positive. It's taken its time, but it's got there.
17: The data shows sales were up across both islands, up 7.6% for the north and 16.6% for the south. Phil Holden says it seems to be mid-range tractors driving the sales.
19: That 100 to 150 horsepower tractor, you know, they're quite a big beast, a pretty good all-round vehicle that's, you know, going to be used pretty solidly. And that, to me, seems to be the main source of certainly the tractor delivery. So, you know, they'll be widely used over dairy farms, you know, out rural contractors in particular, where we are in the Wairarapa. At the beginning of the year, there was a lot of grass being cut, a lot of baleage being stored. So we grow a lot of grass in this country, so those machines will be driving those implements.
17: Fancy a new tractor yourself there, Ingrid?
1: No, look, I'm happy with the one I've got. Thank you, Jenny. That is good. Positive news out of farming. That is good. And yeah, so twice as many tractors being sold in the South Island. So that tells another story as well, and one we've sort of been looking at for the last year or so. 23 minutes to 7 now. You're with Morning Report on RNZ National. US President Donald Trump has abandoned plans to charge a 20% toll on all Strait of Hormuz cargo. In another post on social media, Mr. Trump said he would replace the fee with trade and investment deals with the Gulf states. However, a US blockade of Iranian ports that will still be reinstated in a matter of hours. For more on this, we can speak to our correspondent in Washington, Nick Harper. Good morning, Nick. Welcome to the program. So the 20% charge that was announced yesterday, today, we've got a new idea. Can you tell us more?
20: That's right, a brand new plan from the US president. U-turning on a plan that was only about a day old, 24 hours old. And amazingly, that Monday plan was something his own administration and he himself had been against in the past when the Iranians tried to do it. He was very much against this idea of putting any toll on any ship that's passing through any waterway. And yet, there he was on Monday proposing that. Fast forward to Tuesday, and suddenly he's getting rid of that idea to impose a 20% toll. That's been got rid of. And instead, he's saying that he will be getting investments worth billions and billions of dollars. What seems to have happened, at least according to the US president, is after he floated that Monday idea of the toll, he had phone calls from various different Gulf leaders, all of them really saying that they didn't like the plan and perhaps instead they could help the United States by investing in the US, giving over billions of dollars and potentially coming up with some oil partnerships with the United States. At this stage, we haven't had any of that confirmed by any of the other countries. Donald Trump is the person who's saying all of this, and we don't have specifics about these investment plans or these oil partnerships, but at this stage, the US president saying no toll, but potentially investments to come.
1: Right. So at the moment, who is blocking who and what in the strait?
20: Well, yes, that blockade remains. So this is the US blockade on Iranian ports that was in effect before and then was lifted when we saw negotiations beginning to take place. But once again, we're back to that stage, or we will be in an hour and 20 minutes time when that blockade restarts, where the US Navy will be preventing any Iranian ships from entering or exiting their ports. And on top of that, any other countries' ships that are linked to Iran that potentially might be carrying Iranian cargo into or out of ports, those ships will be prevented from doing so by the US Navy. So that's going to slow down traffic in and out of Iran and, of course, cause problems for their economy. Mm. The lifting of the blockade before certainly provided something of a financial, economic lifeline. But now the blockade back in place and all of that goes away.
1: Yeah, and aside from the talk, tankers have been hit in the strait. What is the latest in terms of that and the military action as well?
20: Well, that's right, because we are in this precarious moment. We did have negotiations. Those have now ended. And that ceasefire that was in effect really seems to have completely gone away, the US president signalling as such. And we have had three nights of consecutive US strikes against Iran. And on top of that, the Iranians also striking commercial vessels in those waterways. And that's, the US says, why it decided to carry out that action. And we are a couple of hours away, really, from that time frame, the Iranian night, the US late afternoon, when if the US is going to attack for a fourth consecutive night, it will probably do so. It's unclear if it will, but there is that real fear that we are in that cycle of violence, that cycle of military action again. And without negotiations taking place, it's really that question of how and when all of this could potentially end.
1: Meanwhile, the Iraqi Prime Minister has been visiting President Trump at the White House. They had a media conference earlier. Where does Iraq fit in here, and what were they saying at that conference?
20: Well, part of that is all about the US bases within Iraq and therefore potential targets for Iranian missiles being fired, but also trying to get the Iraqis on side to push back against the Iranians. The Iraqis themselves certainly concerned that this conflict, which is now nearly 5 months old, could spread even further, could pull its country or other Gulf nations into it. And there is also that economic component, because Donald Trump also, during that meeting, touting this idea of doing oil partnerships deals with Iraq, getting investment funds from the Iraqis into the United States, really seeing it as a business opportunity as well as a part of his global foreign policy strategy.
1: Thank you very much for the update. That's our correspondent in Washington, Nick Harper. It's 18 minutes to 7.
2: Just a very quick update on traffic before we move on. As you've been hearing, very thick fog in Auckland today. We've had a bit of this of late, and so you are being asked to watch your following distances on the roads. And if you are flying, do have a look at what's happening at Auckland Airport. They have delayed and cancelled approximately 12 flights so far. I think they're mostly regional flights, so beware if you are travelling today. Just check with your airline to see if your flight is on time or happening at all. Right, 17 minutes to 7. Few subjects we cover on Morning Report provoke such a response from you as public health. Well, this morning a suggested solution to the situation so many people we've spoken to in recent weeks have described as a form of crisis. In short, and of course it isn't, a group of prominent New Zealand doctors and academics is calling for a complete overhaul of how public health care is provided in Aotearoa. The vision outlined in an opinion piece published this week in NZ Doctor magazine includes a radical devolution plan that would see decisions about public health care made in the communities it seeks to serve. Renowned general surgeon Dr. Phil Bagshaw, beloved in Canterbury, of course, who opened a charity hospital in Christchurch in 2007, is one of these prominent doctors, and he joins us now. More than a doctor, Dr. Bagshaw, so nice to have you with us.
0: Kia ora, John. How are you?
2: Yeah, good. I'm really good. And this is absolutely fascinating. I'm sure people want to hear about it. So I just want a quote from you. This is a kind of blueprint for a new national collaborative network structure for our health, disability and welfare services. What is a blueprint for a national collaborative network?
0: Well, our WACA, our health boat, is really travelling in the wrong direction, John. It's travelling towards more privatisation and centralisation of health. And what we want to do is to turn it round and get it to sail back in the opposite direction, so that rather than going into localised things, it's going to be a network that's spread throughout the whole country. And even the smallest place will have its own local centre where it will control to some extent how it spends the money that it gets. And that will be linked to a regional centre and so on. And that there will be a whole network over the country which then will communicate and share its resources. So it's an overall network system that will cover the whole country.
2: I'm quoting from your piece in NZ Doctor. We need to rethink our healthcare system from the ground up so that it resides in the community, is appropriately managed, is responsive to community needs, and delivers for everyone. Is that possible?
0: Well, networks of this kind have been tried in other countries, and they do seem to work. And in fact, there was an attempt at this. You know, when we had the Piora Health Futures Act in 2022, there was an attempt at this in the west coast of the South Island, and they tried to get all the community representatives together, and they decided between them what they needed and so on. And that was working fairly well. And then, of course, the current government came along and closed it down.
2: I guess boy, everyone wants to talk about devolution and everyone wants to own it. I'm quoting from Health Minister Simeon Brown, a media release 17th of March of this year. From July 1st, so this has happened, according to the minister, decision-making within Health New Zealand will shift closer to patients, communities and hospitals, ensuring decisions are made in the right place at the right time so Kiwis get better access to care. In other words, he's using almost identical language to you. But is he talking about the same thing?
0: No, not at all. He's talking about a system that will increasingly use the private sector to provide healthcare. And in doing so, it will actually be taking resources away from the public health system. The public health system has to be the bedrock on which everything else is built. If you want to move it away from that, so that more and more is done in the private system, we then travelling, our WACA is travelling towards the USA, where you have an almost totally privatised type healthcare system, which is the most inefficient and the most expensive in the world.
2: You quote Rob Campbell, a former chair of Te Whatu Ora, from the press in March. And he wrote, a genuine devolution of health services delivery would draw its strategies, policies, priorities and objectives from the communities, clinicians and carers where they are and provide the resources they need. Do we trust communities yet to get that right?
0: I think we have to. I think they know if you get the right people together, if we get the iwi and we get the local council and the disability services and all the NGOs and healthcare together in each community, they do know what they want. We've never tried this before. I mean, I was a member of a district health board in the 1990s, and that wasn't devolution at all. That was central control, and we just took the responsibility if things went wrong, basically. If we really hand it to the locals and we get the people who know about health controlling it, the doctors and the nurses and the people who know about the health system and how it works, I think I have complete confidence in these people and high respect for their judgment. I think they can make it work.
2: Dr. Phil Bagshaw, who was essentially advocating in this article, NZ Doctor, for a national collaborative network. If you are involved in health or adjacent to health services in communities off the beaten track, by which I mean not our main centres, we would love to hear from you. 2101, do you believe this kind of vision could work? Genuine devolution, genuine ground up. 11 minutes to 7 on Morning Report.
1: Well, the country is about to get its first specialist treatment program for cell phone and screen addictions. TouchGrass is an online platform and clinical service being launched in Auckland next month by the Problem Gambling Foundation. It's going to focus on young people and their families trying to kick gambling, gaming and screen habits. Charlotte Cook has the story.
3: Kiwis spend about 4 hours online each day for personal use, and about 40% of young people say they are addicted. While some countries have turned to boot camps and detox centres to help children reduce their dependence on screens, New Zealand is taking a less intense approach with a website and clinical service.
21: Rangatahi in Aotearoa would spend 42 hours average online per week. And the reason that we've decided to go across the board with screen addiction, gaming, is what we're finding is that they coexist a lot together. So quite often, you're not just seeing one thing, you're seeing at least two across the board.
3: That's TouchGrass's clinical lead, Frances Russell. She says existing services are often underfunded or untrained to deal with screen-related addictions. And while TouchGrass is aimed and co-designed by young people, for young people, it's hoped the whole family will be able to get help. The website has self-help resources, an anonymous AI chatbot, and the option to get in-person counselling for those in dire need.
21: It's not a willpower problem, it's a design problem. And young people are not failing to resist screens. They're succeeding at being human in an environment that's deliberately engineered against them. So what we really need to be doing is supporting and equipping them.
3: Especially as it becomes a physical health problem.
21: The number of kids that we're now seeing with increased levels of myopia and dry eye disease, even like musculoskeletal problems relating to being on devices for really long periods of time, it's actually becoming quite a broad-ranging public health issue.
3: And Frances Russell knows it's not just a challenge for kids. Addictions practitioner Justine Hamill agrees. As the manager for Red Door Recovery, a residential treatment centre for drugs and alcohol, she says people don't come because they're addicted to screens, but it comes hand in hand with other problems. She calls it a process addiction, like compulsive shopping or gambling, something humans do to distract themselves.
22: We find that once they come in here and they've given up their drugs and their alcohol, that then all of a sudden they're left with, oh my gosh, I have to sit here and feel my feelings. And so then they want to deflect from that by using devices or distracting or whatever to get away from themselves.
3: She says, interestingly, those who arrive with no devices as a bail condition recover faster. But screen addiction is also a problem for people without serious drug abuse problems.
22: Say you have a friend or a partner or family member that's every time you start a conversation, they're picking up their phone, or every time particularly uncomfortable conversations, they have to divert their attention to their phone. Then I guess it's a marker that there's an inability to sit with something and being curious about what that is.
3: She says digital addiction is already an epidemic.
22: We see it everywhere, and it's one of my favourite things to sit in a waiting room and look around the room and just watch, and usually 99% of people are just staring down at their phones. So what are we missing when our brain is always in this digital world.
3: Research is now showing screen addiction can start as young as 5 and extend to the elderly who use it to avoid loneliness. Touchgrass is hoping to go nationwide after its Auckland launch in August.
1: Charlotte Cook with that story. We'll speak to someone involved with that recovery program just before 8 o'clock this morning, currently 7 minutes to 7. Time for the business news with Anand Zaki. Kia ora, good morning, Anand. Right, Middle East oil on again, off again. Nature of the conflict causing plenty of headaches for the country's central bank.
4: Yeah, a lot of back and forth we've been seeing just over the course of the war and just the last 24 hours, because we now have this U-turn by US President Donald Trump, who is reversing his threat yesterday to slap a 20% fee on all cargo traffic through the Strait of Hormuz. He says the toll will instead be replaced by investment deals with Gulf states. Hasn't done much to the oil market, has to be said. Oil prices are up again this morning, with Brent crude now at above $84 a barrel. So it's creeping up, that's for sure. The Reserve Bank's chief economist, well, he addressed the uncertainty the war in Iran is causing for policymakers at a speech on price-setting behaviour in Wellington yesterday. Paul Conway said initially when preparing his speech, he was considering whether the ceasefire had reduced near-term inflation pressures. However, he says the situation has clearly become far more uncertain.
5: But I think it's legitimate to ask, you know, is the ceasefire, is it on or is it off? You know, is the conflict restarting or dying down? But no matter what happens from here, it has still delivered another significant supply shock to the global economy. So another one, which means another significant challenge for monetary policy.
4: That's Paul Conway from the Reserve Bank. Plenty to ponder for them.
1: Indeed, right. And of course, for businesses, confidence taken another knock there. What's happening with the job markets as well?
4: Yeah, it looks to be the main casualty at the moment. We had the NZIER quarterly survey of business opinion out yesterday. It shows headline confidence recovered some of the ground lost after the war broke out, but profit and investment intentions remain weak. And increasingly, firms were saying that they have a growing issue. They can't find skilled staff. This is at the same time as they are sacking staff and planning to shed more. NZIER principal economist Christina Leung says unskilled workers have borne the brunt of the slowdown and rising costs, and she sees no change to that anytime soon.
6: The fact that firms cut staff numbers in the June quarter and are also indicating that they're likely to reduce headcount in the next quarter, for the near term, it still looks to be a fairly soft picture. And we do expect the unemployment rate to remain elevated for the remainder of the year. That said, though, labour market does tend to lag broader economic activity. So it is in line with our expectations in terms of what we expect for the unemployment rate.
4: And Christina Leung says the jobs market is unlikely to improve this year, with unemployment staying around its current level of 5.3%.
1: Yeah, it is pretty brutal, isn't it? Okay, a major milestone for Sharesies. This is the app?
4: Yeah, this is the DIY investment app, Sharesies. It's passed over 1 million users on the do-it-yourself app. Not bad for a company that's been around for 9 years. At the same time, the Sharesies index of investor confidence has shrugged off the volatility from the US-Iran conflict, rising in the last quarter from a balanced 44 to a reading of 57, which indicates confidence in stock markets. Its head of data and analytics, Jordan Cunningham, says investors have continued increasing deposits and buyers have outnumbered sellers throughout the conflict. She says investors are becoming more sophisticated.
23: There is a maturity here that we're seeing from our investors. And actually, even at the end of last quarter, when things were, a bit more fresh, even then we did see people pivoting where they were investing, or perhaps putting a bit more towards save versus investment or ETFs and funds over companies rather than withdrawing. And I think that really indicates that people are continuing to look for that growth and look for that forward thinking, longer term view.
4: And for those interested, Rocket Lab has knocked Air New Zealand off its perch as the most widely held share. A position Air New Zealand has held since the index was first published 3 years ago.
1: Interesting. Okay, what else is happening in the markets?
4: Look, oil prices are higher again, as I mentioned. Brent crude up 1.7% to $84.70 a barrel. West Texas at $79. Wall Street mostly positive on the back of softer than expected US inflation data. The Dow is flat, but the S&P 500 up 0.5%. and the NASDAQ 1.1% higher. The NZX 50 fell 0.5%. The New Zealand dollar 58.1 US cents, 83.3 Australian, 43.4 pence. And gold up $60, 4,060 US dollars per ounce. I'll be back just after 7:30.
1: Excellent. Thank you very much, Anand. We will hear from you then, just coming up to 7 o'clock.

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1: Tēnā koutou katoa, kei te whakaronga mai nā ki te reo irirangi o Aotearoa. Kia ora, good morning everyone. 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
2: Ko John Campbell aho, it's Wednesday, Rāpā, July the 15th. Top stories this morning, well, Police Association President Steve Watt is about to join us with his take on the government's planned move on orders. What do the people who will have to enforce it think?
1: Energy expert David Keat joins us on how President Trump's latest U-turn will affect prices at the pump here.
2: And a new face joins us for our political panel.
1: We'll also keep across this morning fog in the Upper North Island, delays at Auckland Airport, scattered rain or showers for much of the country. 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
4: RNZ News at 7. Kia ora, good morning. I'm Nicola Wright. The police will review their systems used to investigate child protection and sexual assault cases following concerns relating to a senior officer's handling of more than 50 such cases. The police and Oranga Tamariki have set up a specialist team to make sure the cases are reinvestigated properly. Christine Sesford reports.
5: Questions were raised in May about how Detective Inspector Kevin Verry had managed a historical sexual abuse complaint that sat for several years with no investigation. Assistant Commissioner District Support Tasha Penny says police recognise the significance of what has happened and that people want answers. She says that's why there's now a thorough and methodical process underway. Tasha Penny has also confirmed the cases being reopened relate to allegations of physical and sexual offending against children and adults. Meanwhile, Detective Inspector Verry is on special leave.
4: US President Donald Trump has abandoned his threat to impose a 20% fee on cargo passing through the Strait of Hormuz, saying it will instead be replaced by trade deals with Gulf states. Mr. Trump says his decision was made after calls from those countries. The US and Iran again exchanged more strikes overnight. Tankers in the Strait of Hormuz were hit by Iran's Islamic Revolutionary Guard Corps. At least two crew members were killed. New research from Westpac shows most New Zealanders are worried about the impact the Iran war is having on their back pockets. More than 40% of those surveyed by Westpac said they were driving less, while just over a quarter are cutting discretionary spending or changing how they shop for groceries. Westpac's Reuben Tucker told Morning Report individuals and businesses are adapting where they can by cutting costs, delaying big purchases and borrowing more. Social workers want homeless mental health patients given proper housing and not kept in hospital longer than needed. Health New Zealand says it can take days or weeks to organise accommodation. Amy Williams reports.
6: Health NZ says it's not uncommon for someone to remain in hospital longer than clinically necessary, while staff look for suitable housing. But there's no data on exactly how long. The health agency says people may be discharged to transitional housing, boarding houses or motels. But the charity Maranga Whānau says those recovering from a mental health episode should not be put into often unsuitable temporary housing, nor kept longer in hospital.
4: The Opportunity Party could decide to sit on Parliament's crossbenches if it can't reach a coalition agreement with National or Labour. The latest RNZ Reid Research poll has the party at 4.7%, on the cusp of entering Parliament. It found about a third of voters believe Opportunity would side with Labour in a potential coalition, while just under a quarter said National. Opportunity's leader, Kule Wong, says it's open to either.
7: Previously, we have talked about sitting on the crossbenches as well. That's an option that's still there. We get one shot at our first term in Parliament, and we want to make a really good impression, both for voters and for our colleagues there in Parliament too. And so we need to have all of those options available to us entering that negotiation.
4: Kule Wong says the Opportunity Party will lay out its bottom lines before the election. Some high-profile doctors say health, disability and welfare services are on the verge of collapse. Doctors Phil and Sue Bagshaw are part of a group that wants a community-led redesign of the health system. They say services should be provided as close as possible to the people who need them through a network of local and regional centres. Writing in NZ Doctor, they say local communities should govern the centres, ending the centralisation and privatisation of services.

0: That's the news. Now with sport, here's Bridget Tunnicliffe.
1: The first semi-final of the Football World Cup has just got underway in Dallas between world number one France and third-ranked Spain. France record Bradley Bacola to their attack and Aurélien Kouameni returns to the midfield after missing France's last two games due to injury. Spain named an unchanged side. Winger Rob Balukun and prop forward Jeremy Lochman return to training with Ireland after injury and will be in selection contention for Saturday's Nations Championship clash against the All Blacks. Ireland will attempt to become the first side to beat the All Blacks at Eden Park since 1994. Coach Dave Rennie is bracing for a fierce battle with the Irish.
2: And our quality side, last time they toured this country, they won a series. Well aware of their ability and they'll come in. Genuinely believe they can beat us.
1: And India beat England by 6 wickets in the first one-day international in Edgbaston this morning. Koinanga Purunga Hakinakina. Nicola is back next with the weather.
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0: The forecast from Met Service to midnight for Northland, Auckland, Coromandel Peninsula and Bay of Plenty. Areas of fog or low cloud morning and night, otherwise fine at times. Gisborne to Wairarapa fine but with high cloud. Waikato in the central high country to Wellington, some morning low cloud or fog, otherwise partly cloudy with isolated showers. For Nelson, Marlborough and Canterbury, mainly fine. Scattered rain spreads north through Canterbury this afternoon and evening. Isolated showers elsewhere tonight. Buller to Fiordland, outbreaks of rain, heavy at times, chance of thunderstorms and hail north of the glaciers from afternoon. Rain eases to a few showers for Grey and Westland this evening. Otago and Southland, partly cloudy, showers for coastal Southland and then a spell of rain everywhere late morning and afternoon. Rain for coastal Southland tonight. The Chatham Islands, partly cloudy. In the main centres, Tāmaki Makaurau, Auckland has some low cloud or fog, but becoming fine this afternoon, light winds and 17 degrees. In Tauranga, there is the chance of morning fog, otherwise it's mainly fine, light winds and 16. For Kirikiriroa, Hamilton, fog lifts, but partly cloudy by afternoon, light winds and 15. For Te Whanganui, Ātaro, Wellington, cloudy with a few showers, mainly north of Wellington City, northerlies and 14. Ōtautahi, Christchurch, mainly fine with high cloud, then the odd afternoon shower. Northerlies turn southwest late afternoon, 16. Or Te Pōti, Dunedin, a few showers till evening, northwest winds and a high of 10. It's 7 minutes past seven.
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6: We're delighted to have your company on Morning Report. The Move On Bill, more formally known as the Summary Offences Amendment Bill, has been before Parliament's Justice Committee this week. In short, it empowers police to issue move-on orders to people as young as 14 who can face a fine or a period of imprisonment if they refuse to move on. Oral submissions have been overwhelmingly against the legislation. Morally indefensible was one description. But one submission provided an insight on behalf of the workforce who would have to enforce the move on orders, and that, of course, is police. Police Association President Steve Watt warned it would pull officers away from other duties, and he also argued the powers it carries already exist in law. He joins us now. Morena, Steve, nice to have you with us.
7: Morena.
6: Morena, it's a really good watch, and I recommend people can go to the Justice Committee's webpage and you can actually watch your submission. But I want to quote from it and then get you to elaborate. The New Zealand Police Association does have serious concerns about the practicality and effectiveness of the proposed regime change. That was almost how you began. Why?
7: Look, this bill risks placing police in the role of managing the visible effects of homelessness, addiction, mental health issues, poverty, youth vulnerability, rather than addressing the underlying issues. Essentially, what this bill is doing is simply displacing the issue rather than looking at resolving it.
6: Police and our members, you say, already have powers under the Summary Offences Act to address disorderly or offensive behaviour, assault and obstruction, property damage and graffiti. Having seen you say that, I went to the Summary Offences Act and lo and behold, there it is, disorderly behaviour, intimidation, obstructing public the public way. So everything you are being empowered to do, you can more or less already do?
7: That's pretty

0: much it, John, and we do question the need for, you know, introducing this act when existing legislation already covers public order offending.
1: Why are these powers needed then? What is, and maybe this is beyond your remit, but what's your sense of what's going on here?
0: I think, look, I get it. There's an issue around homeless people lying in shop fronts, doorways, and people can't get in. It's distressing for shop owners. I get it. So what this sort of bill, I suppose, is proposing to do is give police power to move these people on. But the reality is they're not committing an offence at that point. So whilst I understand it's a bit of an issue, this is a very much a sledgehammer hitting a walnut.
1: And the question is, where do you move them on to, right? So you are the police officer who turns up. Where do they go?
0: And this is the problem, or one of the issues that we're facing. The bill does not specifically say where people must go. So, you know, are we moving them a block? Are we moving them two blocks? Are we moving them to another suburb? It's unclear in the bill as to where these people are moved to and how far away they have to go.
1: We've been talking a lot on Morning Report about this population. We've been told by people who work in health, in their health, that they have a 25-year shorter life expectancy. And there are so many health issues with many of them. You say there needs to be guidance for dealing with homelessness, mental distress, addiction and disability. So police are being asked to do complex work here, aren't they?
0: Oh, absolutely. And there's no clear guidance for dealing with the homeless, the mental distress, the addiction contained within the Act. It's vitally important that we actually address the underlying issues here. And I dare say that police aren't the organisation to be able to do that. They don't have the skills or the necessary abilities to be able to solve these problems. It's a wider social issue.
1: It's also a resourcing issue, isn't it? Because every time a police officer is doing this, they are not doing something else. And you talked about this before the Justice Committee too.
0: Yeah, absolutely. And that's one of our major concerns is what this means for our police. Because repeated move-on orders could divert frontline officers from core policing functions such as prevention, response and investigations. You know, each order requires assessment, explanation, recording, follow-up, possible enforcement. And we do question what policing priorities will be displaced if resources are redirected to administering the move-on orders.
1: There are so many things you were questioning, and you did in your oral submission to the Justice Committee. Again, I quote from you, the bill applies to children as young as 14 years old. Our members are concerned this conflicts with youth justice principles focused on welfare and rehabilitation.
0: Yeah, that's right. Children are the most vulnerable people within our society. And here we are with a bill that is going to essentially target our youth. Moving a 14-year-old on repeatedly without receiving support or accommodation or protection is just not right.
1: What do you want then? I mean, do you just want this to go entirely? Can it be tweaked to work? What is it that the Police Association would like to see happen?
0: Look, there needs to be some clear thresholds limiting orders to genuine safety, harm, intimidation, obstruction or other situations. There's got to be strong protections in there for children and vulnerable people, and there needs to be guidance for dealing with homelessness, mental distress, addiction and disability. And that includes referral pathways for housing, health addiction, youth, community services and the likes. So there's certainly some tweaks that can go in there that will strengthen the current bill as it stands.
1: Is anyone engaging with you on this?
0: Look, we've gone through the select committee process and obviously submitted on that, and we're really hopeful that that committee will take on board our submissions and make those changes.
1: Okay. I'm not sure you want to have a head-to-head clash with the minister, but I've got a media release that he put out in May. This is Paul Goldsmith. Move on orders past first reading. I just want to read to you from it. Under this legislation, police will have the power to issue move on orders to people who are, quote, displaying disorderly, disruptive, threatening, or intimidating behaviour. Your thesis very clearly is that those powers already exist under the Summary Offences Act.
0: That's correct. They do.
1: Thank you so much for joining us this morning. That is the New Zealand Police Association President, Steve Watt. We would love your feedback on this. Text us 2101. It is 14 minutes past 7
2: and you're
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2: Morning Report on RNZ National. International news now. Iran has hit two tankers in the Strait of Hormuz. This is hours after Donald Trump told Congress the war has resumed. According to UK maritime trade operations, the vessels were transitioning out of the strait. They were on the southern route when they were attacked. Overnight, US President Donald Trump has abandoned his plans to charge a 20% toll on all Strait of Hormuz cargo. The US blockade on Iranian ports, that is due to come back into force in pretty much exactly 45 minutes' time. For more on how these ongoing closures and developments will affect New Zealand, we're joined by David Keat, energy expert and former manager at the Marsden Point Refinery. Kia ora, good morning, David. This is sort of changing by the day, well, by the hour almost. What is your current read on what is happening in the Strait?
3: Yeah, good morning, Ingrid. Well, it's kind of what one might have predicted. It's this ongoing simmering of the situation, of the relationship between the two fighting entities. Obviously, everybody knows the news. There's a bit of hot fighting happening again after the supposed cool-down period. But the fundamental strains between the Iranian side and the Israelis and the Americans haven't changed at all, and I can't see them changing in the near term. So you could see this coming and going for many months to come.
2: Was the strait ever actually open? How much oil did we see? There was a bit of oil moving for a time. Yes. How much got through?
3: I don't have the exact barrel figure, but no, quite a number of ships got through, far below the normal traffic in the straits, but quite a number of ships. For your listeners, although oil obviously is front of mind, there's an awful lot of agricultural fertilizer and other goods and services go through there. And also, the Gulf was the source of one-third of the world's helium, which is used in microchips and MRI scanners. So there's quite a broad impact on the world economy from these closures.
2: Did any of those reserves of those materials get replenished during that time where there was some movement?
3: Well, the situation now is a great deal more precarious than it was on the 28th of February when this whole thing kicked off. Because back in late February, there were a lot of reserves sitting in the around the world, and the US had big stockpiles, China has big stockpiles. There's lots of slosh in the system for oil products and all the other products. Nearly all of that's gone. So now, although there may not be a concern for physical supply to New Zealand in the short term, it doesn't take much to kind of tip things over the edge, and then the price will spike very high.
2: Right, yeah. Now, tell us more about that. That was my next question. What impact does that have on fuel prices? Because the use of some of those reserves has blunted some of the price increases so far.
3: Well, there's been several factors. There's been destruction of demand, of course. We all around the world buy less because the price has been high. Alternative routes for supply and alternative sources of supply are slowly developing. You know, other oil fields are ramping up and pipelines have been commissioned which have been decommissioned previously and so on. But on the negative side of the equation, the Ukrainians have pretty much shut down most of the refining industry in Russia. So Russia stopped exporting products pretty much altogether.
2: Yeah.
3: And the Chinese were keeping quiet because they had huge stockpiles of reserves, and they've obviously used some of those. So basically the whole situation it's like, you know, you have no insurance on your house and there's a storm coming towards you. It's not a problem yet. And it may not be a problem, but, you know, you'd have to be a bit more cautious than we would have been, say, in March.
2: Let's talk about timeframes then. When does it become a problem?
3: Oh, in terms of New Zealand, I think, as I've said to media all along, I think in terms of physical supply, put in perspective, New Zealand's entire demand is about 10% of Singapore's refining capacity. And then you've got South Korea, Japan, and maybe other sources as well. So in terms of the refineries being able to supply New Zealand and satisfy their contracts, I don't myself think that's going to be a structural problem for New Zealand. But, of course, the other question is the price we would have to pay, which could get very high.
2: How high and for how long?
3: Well, for how high, I wouldn't like to put a number on it. But there are mitigating factors. You know, people are the ones I went through before. But certainly over $3 for petrol. For how long? You've got to look at the structural thing. What's actually gone on here is, if I could quote a good friend of mine in Abu Dhabi, who at the beginning said the situation on the ground there looked like that Iran was playing chess and Donald Trump was still looking for the chessboard. And that's been true all along. The Israelis and the Iranians and the Americans really don't have any strategy here, only tactics. You know, what they're going to do tomorrow, they do that. And then what are we going to do next? Whereas the Iranians are very strategic. You can sense there's been a change. For the first phase up until the memorandum of understanding, the Iranians were kind of resisting and pushing back and very strategically doing an eye for an eye targeting of the opposition and making things difficult for the Americans. Now they've shifted. Now they're targeting American military bases and support systems all over the region. And crucially, they even targeted Duqm, which is in Oman. That's a bit significant because Oman is the Switzerland of the Middle East. It's really everybody's friend. And for the Iranians to attack an American support base and quite a long way from Iran, says that they really, really want to keep control of the straits. And the Americans, of course, really, really don't want them to have it. So this is going to go on until Donald Trump leaves the White House, because I can't see anything much changing on the Iranian side. So quite a long time.
2: Yeah, very, very quickly. Is it ever going back to the way it was?
3: No. No, it won't. In one sense, the infrastructure is being constructed and the trade routes are being reconfigured to move things away from the straits itself, so bypassing where necessary, and other sources around the world for crude and replaceable products are being started up. Even if the war stops, the Iranians have demonstrated their control, and I would imagine there'll be some kind of commercial reward for the Iranians out of all of this.
2: Okay. Hey, really appreciate your analysis this morning, David Keat, the energy expert, former manager at the Marsden Point Refinery, 21 past 7.
1: A quick traffic update for you this morning. Auckland is heavy, heavy fog blanketing the city. The Harbour Bridge is just starting to emerge from it. Either that or someone's returned it. And at least 10 domestic flights out of Auckland are cancelled, including flights to Napier, Palmerston North, New Plymouth, Blenheim and Rotorua. So check the airport website for the latest arrival and departure information, particularly if you're on a regional flight. In Ōtaki on State Highway 1, that's north of Wellington, of course, there's a truck fire blocking the southbound lane north of the intersection with Lawler's Road. So take extra care along the road and expect a delays. I suspect it's possible to detour that. Right, 21 minutes past 7. RNZ can reveal police will review systems used to investigate child protection and sexual assault cases after concerns relating to a senior officer's handling of more than 50 cases. Some of the cases that are being reinvestigated relate to allegations of sexual offending against children. What's going on here? Well, our national crime correspondent, Sam Sherwood, joins us. Sam, good to have you with us. Can you take us back a bit here? What's this investigation about?
4: Well, John, last week we reported that police had reopened more than 50 cases of child protection complaints and adult sexual assaults. Now, these cases are being reinvestigated after concerns were raised in May about a senior officer's handling of a historical sexual abuse case that has sat for a couple of years with no investigation. That officer, who is now facing an employment investigation, is Detective Inspector Kevin Very. Mr. Very works in the National Gang Unit in Wellington.
1: Okay, so this is the background. What's the latest?
4: So the latest is that I approached police with a series of questions about this new investigation, including concerns that have been raised about resourcing in Northland, where Mr. Very previously worked, and the nature of the cases that are being reinvestigated. In response last night, Assistant Commissioner Tasha Penny told me police understood that there were many questions being raised and that people want answers. She did confirm that as part of the work being done, police will carry out a review of the systems used to investigate both child protection and sexual assault cases. She's also confirmed that the cases that have been reopened relate to allegations of both physical and sexual offending against children and adults. Now, some of these cases relate to historical child sexual offending.
1: Sam, I see a panel has been established. So what can you tell us about that?
4: So this panel is being called a joint assurance panel. Now, this is with police and Oranga Tamariki, who have established this panel. And Tasha Penny tells me the panel will provide strategic and operational oversight into how these cases are being managed. I'll quote Tasha Penny briefly. She said, It will also provide reassurance that our systems and protocols for managing these type of investigations and our support for victims are robust and keeping people safe. As well as that panel, they've also established an external advisory group to provide expert external oversight and assurance for the reviews that are currently underway.
1: Okay, well, we'll look forward to you telling us about what the panel and the external advisory group are saying, but what is the officer himself saying?
4: So, Mr. Verry, who has worked in police for nearly 30 years, is currently on special leave. I reached out to him last week when this news first broke, and he said he can't comment about the matter while the employment investigation is being carried out, but he did say that police had not provided him with any details of the cases involved.
1: That is our national crime correspondent, Sam Sherwood. Thanks so much, Sam. We really appreciate the update. It's 24 minutes past seven.
2: And you're with Morning Report on RNZ National. Well, a law degree and good grades used to be enough to get you through the door and into an entry-level job. Some law firms, though, now say they're looking for life skills beyond the lecture theatre. Kate Cruikshank is a partner at Minter Ellis Rudd Watts and also helps lead the recruitment efforts at her firm. She joins us now. Kia ora, good morning, Kate.
5: Kia ora, Ingrid. Thanks for having me on.
2: You're welcome. So stronger grades, I'm reading from what you said before, won't get you an interview. What skills are you actually looking for beyond grades and the degree?
5: Yeah, I know that sounds quite tough, doesn't it? I think what we're saying is that it's not only grades that matter these days. We're looking for people who can build relationships, communicate clearly, really engage with the client, work effectively as a team, and have a degree of resilience. So those are the kind of things that we will see what a student can do, and they can demonstrate that through some of the other activities they do outside the lecture theatre.
2: Okay, is that a change?
5: I don't know that it's necessarily a substantial change. I think, you know, the legal profession's always a human profession. Like, clients always need someone who can understand their problems, talk to them with a degree of empathy, apply the law in a real-world sense and help them solve problems. I think possibly what the change might be is that we may see, and you know, this is for a variety of reasons, we're seeing graduates who have had fewer opportunities potentially to have developed some of those life skills in more of the recent years.
2: So the graduates you are seeing are less skilled in those areas than they have been traditionally, than those sort of face-to-face human
5: possibly
2: skills.
5: Just through, you know, those cohort coming through would have had their last few years at school potentially disrupted with COVID, so a bit more online learning. You know, the way we learn these days is through a bit more, you know, through digital modes. And I think, you know, possibly with the cost of living pressures that's been a lot higher these days, people are less likely to maybe move away to study, like, you know, leave home, move to a different city, have to put themselves outside their comfort zone. You know, all of those are, you know, there's good reasons why they haven't been able to do that. Mm. But it may have presented just fewer opportunities to develop some of those life skills and those kind of key interpersonal skills.
2: Yeah, I mean, something as simple as picking up the phone.
5: Exactly. And, you know, I'm definitely very happy to pick up the phone, but we do see the grads coming through, and it's no fault of theirs. It's just the way that they have built their connections. And in this digital age, it's far more, you know, they'll be far more comfortable with emailing or messaging, that sort of thing. And when you're a lawyer, you know, that direct communication is really key. And clients do want to speak to you face to face. They do want to know that there's a human there. So, you know, all of those things, though, the good news is, can be learned and, you know, on the job too. And that's why getting into a practical role is really great for learning those skills.
2: Yeah, so tell us more about what, you know, advice for grads and those practical roles and skills they should be chasing.
5: I think they can just do anything that kind of stretches their experience, like get involved in a variety of opportunities, play team sport that shows like how you can work as a team, get involved into a club, put yourself in some sort of leadership role, whether that's through volunteering or organising something at your university that shows how you manage responsibility and also how you can be proactive and take the initiative. So, you know, all of those things are really great on a CV.
2: How competitive is the job market at the moment? Are the jobs actually there if you have those skills?
5: Yeah, I think they are. And also I would say that the benefit of a law degree is that it teaches you great skills. You know, it teaches you how to think critically, how to analyse a situation, how to problem solve, right? And, you know, when I was at law school, I didn't necessarily know I would definitely be a lawyer. I did another degree as well. And I think it can lead you into a variety of careers. So even if there's no legal job out there, actually going into another role and getting that commercial experience is just a really valuable experience, because then if you then end up moving back into the law, you're bringing all of that context and that practical application, which is really invaluable. And I think these days people don't stay in careers, you know, for their whole life. They move around a bit more, and all of those skills are really helpful for that, completely transferable.
2: Appreciate your time this morning. Kate Cruikshank, their partner at Minter Ellison Rudd Watts. Interested in your thoughts on that, 2101 on text, 29 minutes past 7. Still to come on Morning Report, what would the next parliament look like if the Opportunity Party made it in?
1: We talked about phone addiction yesterday, and we really are, I think, lots and lots of us. So we're going to have more on how to manage it.
2: And what did voters tell our pollsters about a change in Chris's? Deputy Political Editor Craig McCulloch is here with the latest from our political poll.
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7: One of the big four banks is predicting it could be many months before fuel prices settle down. New Westpac research shows New Zealanders are worried about the impact of the Iran war on their finances, while sectors like transport, manufacturing and agriculture are reporting tough conditions. Head of Business Banking Reuben Tucker told Morning Report the uncertainty is leading to subdued consumer demand and supply chain issues. The US President Donald Trump has U-turned on his threat to charge a 20% fee on cargo ships using the Strait of Hormuz in return for US protection. Instead, he's asked for trade and investment deals with Gulf nations. The police say they recognise people want answers as they set up a specialist team to review the systems used to investigate child protection and sexual assault cases. The review comes amid concerns about a senior officer's handling of more than 50 such cases. Questions were raised in May about how Detective Inspector Kevin Verry had managed a historical sexual abuse complaint that had sat for several years with no investigation. A high-profile group of experts is calling for a rethink of the country's health services from the ground up. Well-known Canterbury doctors Phil and Sue Bagshaw are part of the group that wants local communities to govern health centres as part of a national collective network. Phil Bagshaw says the public health system is on the verge of collapse and the centralisation and privatisation of services must stop. Cuba's national state electricity grid has collapsed, the third failure in 10 days. Some 10 million people have been left without power. There's been disruption for domestic air travellers out of Auckland this morning due to fog. 11 regional flights out of Auckland Airport have been cancelled, including flights to Napier, Palmerston North, New Plymouth, Rotorua and Blenheim. That's the news. Now looking at the weather in the towns and cities today, the forecast from Met Service. Kaitaia has fog, clearing to fine this morning though. There could be an evening shower, 17 degrees. Whangarei, Auckland, Hamilton, Tauranga, Whakatane and Rotorua, any fog clears to fine this afternoon. Whangarei and Auckland 17, Hamilton 15, Tauranga and Whakatane 16, Rotorua 14. Gisborne, Napier and Hastings, chance of morning fog, otherwise fine. Gisborne and Hastings 19, 18 for Napier. Taupo and Taumaru Nui, areas of morning fog, chance of a shower this afternoon. Taupo 13, Taumaru Nui 14. New Plymouth, a few showers, mainly from afternoon, could be heavy, 16. Whanganui, the odd shower, mainly this afternoon, 19 degrees. Palmerston North, chance of a shower today, 17. Masterton, sunshine and 17. Levin and Kapiti, occasional light showers. 15 degrees in Kapiti, Levin 16. Wellington, a few showers, mainly north of the city, high of 14. Blenheim, high cloud and could get an evening shower, 18. Nelson, the chance of a shower from afternoon, rain from evening, 15. Westport, Greymouth and Hokitika, showers turn to rain for a while, maybe heavy and thundery with hail. Westport, 15. Greymouth and Hokitika, 14 degrees. Kaikoura, Christchurch and Ashburton, high cloud with the odd afternoon or evening shower. Kaikoura and Christchurch, 16 today. Ashburton, a high of 12. Timaru, Oamaru, Wānaka, Queenstown and Alexandra. Outbreaks of rain morning or afternoon. Timaru 11, Oamaru 10, Queenstown 8, 7 for Wānaka and Alexandra. Dunedin a few showers till evening, 10. Invercargill a few morning showers, clearing to fine. Rain at night and a high of 11. It's 26 minutes to 8.
1: Thank you very much, Nicola. You don't hear hail much in the forecast at the moment. Ananzaki, you are in Otutahi, aren't you? And it's 16 degrees, which ain't bad in July, right?
8: Oh, not complaining. No. Although it was a warm night, so I think a few people in the office are saying it's a bit of sleep disruption, actually. You know,
1: Whoa, a bit of a change.
8: Just a bit of a change.
1: Crazy.
8: I know.
1: What's happening on the market, speaking of crazy?
8: Look, oil prices are still going up. So that's the big news today. Again, we saw that massive 10% jump yesterday. Donald Trump, as we've been hearing, he's backed down from a plan to charge 20% tolls on shipping through the Strait of Hormuz to be replaced by investment deals with Gulf states. In the meantime, Iran has hit tankers after a third night of US attacks. So Brent crude is up 2.4%, nearly $2 to just above $85 a barrel. West Texas is sitting just under $80 a barrel. Wall Street is mostly positive on the back of softer than expected US inflation data. Annual inflation in the US was 3.5% in June, down from 4.2% in May. The Dow is flat, the S&P 500 up 0.5% and the NASDAQ 1% higher. Local top 50 fell 72 points, 0.5% to 13,651. To the currency, where the US dollar weakened a bit after the inflation data, the New Zealand dollar is buying 58.1 US cents, 83.3 Australian, 43.4 pence, 50.8 euro cents, 84.2 yen, and 3.93 yuan. And gold is back up today, up 1.3%, $4,052 per ounce. I'll update those numbers just after 8:30.
1: Thanks, Anand. Ananzaki with the markets. 24 minutes to 8.
2: Then it's time to talk sport with Melissa Chang Green. Hi there, Mel. Of course, the FIFA semi-final happening now, France v Spain. How's it looking?
9: Yeah, well, exciting, but the biggest moment came in the 22nd minute of the game. This is when France's Lucas Digne attempted to kick the ball in midair. He'd kind of lost control. Instead, kicks Spain's Lamine Yamal, the golden boy. You don't want to be doing that. So it's ruled a foul. And then Spain's Oyarzabal slots the ball in to the top right of the goal. So 1-0
2: early leads to Spain
9: at the moment. There's been a couple of yellow cards, both for France and for Spain. And a few other chances that were kind of missed early on. But already the French crowd have been seen in tears after that first goal. You can just imagine the intensity of the stadium there in Dallas.
2: It is early days because these games go on for 5.5 days. And the ones that I've been watching, they just keep on going. There's always a minute to add. Okay, we'll be keeping across that. It is the first time, so we've got the semis, of course. Four top-ranked teams have made it through since rankings began. So this has worked out well for whoever did the draw.
9: Yeah, and you could say, oh, well, that's doesn't happen very often at World Cups, and it doesn't. There usually is an upset early on, but it's perhaps no coincidence because this time, because the number of teams involved has expanded, it's gone from 32 to 48, it would have meant that there could have been a chance that the group winners would have faced each other quite early on.
2: Okay.
9: And so I think the organisers were keen to try and avoid that. What it has meant is that, yes, the top four ranked teams have been able to go through without having to face each other, which does raise questions. I mean, sometimes in a World Cup, it's all about the early upsets, isn't it?
2: And yeah. I mean, you should be able to beat anyone if you are that, you know. If you're good enough, you're good enough, right?
9: Yes, I guess so. But then it does knock out some of those early on that perhaps would have been a chance down the line. But it's an interesting decision because it does mean that perhaps from now on you have less of a chance to get through if you're not higher up the ranks to begin with. But yes, all eyes on the Spain and
2: sorry.
9: France. Oh, no. Have you got some breaking news?
2: I've got it on.
9: Through?
2: No, we don't. No.
9: Okay. Right. Well,
1: you can't just say, oh,
2: it was adjacent to the goal. Okay. And now they're doing something. I don't know the rules. This is the terrible part. Someone's in a corner doing something.
9: There are a lot of oo-oos. There have been a lot of oo-oos. And we're expecting oo-oos from Lamine Yamal. He's only actually scored one goal in the tournament so far. So people are expecting a lot more from him. And, of course, the star to watch in the French team is Kylian Mbappe.
2: Mbappe, yeah. Great.
9: Now, say more?
2: Some mind games going on between Argentina and England for tomorrow's semi.
9: Yes. So Argentina have requested to wear their away strip. We see this sometimes, you know, when teams are playing the All Blacks and they play the mind games, they want the All Blacks to wear their away strip so they're not in the black because of how it makes them feel. Well, Argentina are already classed as the away team, but they've just put their hand up and said, hey, just to let you know, we want to wear our away strip. Well, why? Because they are basically more successful in it.
2: What's the away strip?
9: Well, it's a dark blue.
2: Okay.
9: So you know they're normally the white and the light blue stripe.
2: Yes.
9: Now, the dark blue, one of the most significant wins, of course, that they've had over England was 1986 when they eliminated England from the World Cup. This is the famous Diego Maradona's goal of the century, also quite controversial, hand of God.
2: Yes.
9: So I think it's just a wee mind game that they would like to wear that strip and make some link with history. This is something I thought was quite interesting. Messi has never played against England.
2: Wow.
9: I know. He obviously has played against a lot of English sides in the Premier League with Barcelona and PSG.
2: Oh, because England usually gets knocked out. Is that right?
9: Well, I think it's just the way it is lined up. There was one chance he was going to have to play England back in 2005. He'd actually just won the Under-20 World Cup. And it was he'd played the first game of his senior debut against Hungary. He was sent off within the first minute for an elbow to a defender, which meant he had to sit out the next game, which was against England.
2: Fascinating stuff. So it's all on tomorrow. Thank you very much, Mel. 19 minutes to 8.
1: Who has the best cuisine of the Final Four? So we've got Spain, France, Argentina or England?
2: Oh, France, probably.
9: Well, I know who it isn't.
1: Yeah, dear old England. They finished
9: sorry
1: a distant
9: to my husband.
1: Although, truly, although a Yorkshire pudding with gravy, I mean, truly, play your best, England.
9: Yeah, but I mean, I'd take the Spanish tuppers over some gravy any day, wouldn't
1: I? I had an English grandmother who used to roast beef, and by the time we ate it, it was like jib board. anyway.
9: I love the English, and but their food, perhaps not quite as much.
1: No. let's talk about politics. As the Opportunity Party looks more likely to reach Parliament, its potential coalition partners on both the left and the right are warning voters off. Go the MMP game. Leader Kule Wong says they'll work with anyone, but they're also willing to pull up a seat on the crossbenches. Of course, that's what they all say until the baubles of power present themselves. But political reporter Lauren Crump has more.
10: Opportunity is getting noticed.
11: At the airport, on the street, at the supermarket, getting a few people stopping, which is great.
10: Leader Kule Wong spoke to RNZ from a community dinner at their new headquarters, packed with supporters and new faces, curious about what the party has to offer. Its Wellington North candidate, Jessica Hammond, told The Room Opportunity has come a long way since Gareth Morgan founded it in 2017.
12: We sort of stood there with our flyers with Gareth's face on them, you know, smiling and hoping someone would come and talk to us. And eventually someone did. And I was like, Kilda, have you heard of the Opportunities Party? And he was like, no, have you heard of Jesus?
10: Opportunity's flagship policy is a universal basic income for everyone, funded by a new land tax. More people are liking what they see. The latest RNZ Read Research poll has the party at 4.7%, right on the cusp of entering Parliament. But if they do make it through the door, will they veer left or right?
13: Preference would be, out of the two wolves, Labour.
14: I don't think they should go with National, no. Yeah. I'm not a big fan of theirs or their policies, yeah.
15: I don't think that we really need them in Parliament, to be honest.
16: I mean, I'd prefer them to lean left, but if there was a way that they could shift the power of a right-wing coalition to have a few more progressive values in it, then that would be better than some of the alternatives, I think.
10: The latest poll asked voters what they thought. About a third reckon Opportunity would side with Labor, while just under a quarter said National. But a whole other third said they didn't know.
17: I just don't know enough about them.
18: I'm going to look up the new party you talk about.
19: I'm not so familiar with the smaller parties.
10: The poll also asked voters for their preference between a Labour-led or National-led coalition. Opportunity voters sided with Labour, nearly 2-1. Labour's leader Chris Hipkins told TVNZ's Breakfast Opportunity voters would be taking a risk.
20: One is they could find that, you know, if Opportunity's party get into Parliament, that they support a National government. But the second risk is that they won't get to the threshold and that vote will be wasted, and that potentially helps the parties on the other side of the aisle get back into government.
10: ACT leader David Seymour says Opportunity's true colours are glaringly obvious.
21: Their basic premise is to solve the welfare problem by putting everyone on welfare and then pay for that by taxing your property. That is to the left of the Greens. The Greens must be envious that they haven't thought of something that left-wing.
10: And while the Prime Minister's out of the country, here's his most recent take.
22: Frankly, it looks like a vote for Labour and the Greens. Yeah, but I haven't looked at them too closely.
23: Perhaps the rhetoric coming from some of the leaders is just that, you know, old school playing into tribal politics, trying to put us in a box rather than try and find the common ground.
10: Kule Wong says they'll start negotiating with the party with the biggest share of the vote and go from there.
23: Previously, we have talked about sitting on the crossbenches as well. That's an option that's still there. We get one shot at our first term in Parliament and we want to make a really good impression.
10: But not at all costs.
23: If we feel that we have to compromise too much on what we want to achieve, then we would walk away from that and pursue other options.
10: Kule Wong says her party will lay out its bottom lines ahead of the election so people know exactly what they're voting for.
1: Long crimp reporting. Let's bring in our deputy political editor, Craig McCulloch, who's standing by. We're actually going to change the subject somewhat, Craig. Most voters remain unconvinced a new leader would help boost National Labour's election chances. Remember, with Opportunity sitting at, 4.7, National and Labour combined at about 63, which is near historic lows for the two big parties. Support for a switch up in the leaders has grown in the past year. The findings about leadership and whether it would make a difference come in the latest RNZ Red Research poll, which Lauren was just talking about, showing National slumping to its lowest level of support since Christopher Luxon took charge in our poll. First time they've been in the 20s, and Labour losing ground too. So our deputy political editor, Craig McCulloch. Morning, Craig.
24: Hello, John.
1: How are you?
24: I'm very well, and I think actually it is quite relevant to the Opportunity story, because I think that part of the reason why people are perhaps not that interested, or people are looking towards Opportunity, is because they're not all that inspired by what they're seeing in National and Labour. I have the numbers here from the poll. They are the sort of numbers which I think really do crystallise the core problem for both of those parties. If we look at National in particular, first of all, we asked voters, would changing the leader improve National's chances of winning the next election? And about one in three respondents said that they thought that it would help. Nearly half said it would not, and the rest were unsure. So again, one third think it's a good idea, and one half say it is not. So clearly a clear majority still remains sceptical or unsure. But I would point out that the numbers are tightening up, because we asked the same thing back in September, 10 months ago, and at that point, just a quarter of voters thought that a leadership change was a good idea. So that has now grown to a third.
1: This is fascinating, isn't it? Because if we go back to when Christopher Luxon went to caucus and said, I'm putting a vote of confidence in myself, essentially. Well, National's ratings have fallen. National's poll ratings have fallen then. Although his preferred Prime Minister rating, I think, has risen somewhat since then. And also, and I know you've got the list here, if you look at the Plan B, if you look at the other options, how are they going?
24: In terms of the other options, I mean, if you're talking about, are you talking about Labour, or are you talking about the other options within National?
1: Yeah, other options within National, whichever you want to talk about, really. But let's stay with the Nats, and then we'll move on to Labour.
24: Well, if we talk about potential successes, because we polled on that as well, we asked people if they were going to be a change, if there was going to be a change of leader, who would you pick from the party's front bench? We gave them a list of options to pick from. And what quickly became clear is that there is not an obvious, incredibly popular successor waiting in the wings. There are no obvious standouts. If we look at National, three names kept coming up. Chris Bishop in the lead on 14%, Nicola Willis on 13%, and then Erica Stanford on 11%. Now, these are all names that we've heard before in this conversation plenty of times. But, and here's the issue, by far the largest share of the vote goes to those picking do not know on 42%. So 42% do not have an alternative national MP in mind for the leadership. And that's the problem I was referring to. There's little enthusiasm for National, there's very little enthusiasm for Christopher Luxon, and yet despite that, most voters are not convinced that a new face or a new leader would make the difference. They're not seeing an alternative that's really inspiring them.
1: Gosh, this is fascinating. Okay, so we've done Chris and National, let's do Chris and Labour. What's the story there?
24: Very similar picture on the left side of the ledger. Again, you've got a clear majority of decided voters saying that replacing Chris Hipkins is not the answer. 43% saying no, no, don't do it, it wouldn't make a difference. Just 30% saying yes. Again, as with National, support for a change has gone up, though. So it was 25% in September, now we're at 30%. So more people are coming round to the idea, but still often a majority. They may not love Chris Hipkins, but they don't think a change is going to help Matt as much either.
1: Okay, let's do what we did with the Nats and look at who the Plan Bs are within the Labour caucus. This is somewhat more clear-cut within Labour, isn't there? There's one name that emerges reasonably far above the others.
24: Only one name registering at all, and that is Kieran McAnulty on 16%. No one else even comes close. But again, by far, most people just don't know. So we're looking at 52%, more than half of respondents say they do not know who should lead Labour. Instead, again, that headline problem, there is seemingly this despondency, this disillusionment weighing down both National and Labour. The leaders aren't helping, but there's no obvious alternative.
1: Yes, it's absolutely fascinating. And so you can see why a party would go for a celebrity candidate, right? Because it's brand recognition, you have a media conference and people turn up. We're talking about Paul Henry here, of course, running with ACT. Is this a game changer for ACT, or is Paul Henry playing to a constituency that ACT already has? I mean, is this guy singing to the ACT choir?
24: Well, I'd be curious for your thoughts as well, John. You obviously know the man a lot better than me. Ingrid, too, of course, who worked with him very closely. I do think it's relevant, though, to be discussing Paul Henry in the context of this wider conversation, because Paul Henry has what the two Chrises do not have. He has charisma, he has dynamism, he was very popular when he was on breakfast television, and I do think that he could make a difference for ACT, because, you know, he brings a bit of energy, he brings a bit of zest. Now, you would want to wait to see the next round of polling and see exactly how it lands, but ACT has been in a bit of a slump. It has been stuck around that 7 or 8% mark. Someone like Paul Henry could inject a bit of energy. He could steal some votes, some support from New Zealand First, perhaps, from National. You might see even some coming over from Labour. He could. Now, we're looking quite into a speculative crystal ball, but he could even be a potential future leader for ACT if David Seymour was to step down. Now, that said, he is also a big personality. He has a big ego. You get the sense that maybe he might butt heads with others in Parliament. He could quite easily as well just throw in the towel if he got into Parliament, suddenly realised, oh, I've got a whole lot of better things I could be doing than this. So it is a bold gamble for ACT. It's attention-grabbing. We'll have to see whether it pays off.
1: Deputy Political Editor Craig McCulloch, thanks so much, Craig. It's always really good to talk to you. 9 minutes to 8.
2: And you're with Morning Report on RNZ National. Let's look at what's been happening around the world. US President Donald Trump has now backtracked on plans to charge a fee on shipping in the Strait of Hormuz. Yesterday, Mr. Trump announced the US would charge a 20% toll on all cargo transiting the Strait. That fee will no longer be introduced, but the US blockade of Iranian ports, that will go ahead. It should be in place in the next 10 minutes or so, actually. Mr. Trump has been speaking about the change while hosting the Iraqi Prime Minister at the White House.
0: I don't like the concept of a fee, but at the same time, it's not fair that we're protecting this strait for the entire world, for China and everyone. I don't mind protecting it for China. I don't mind protecting it for anybody, but it's unfair that we're not in somehow compensated.
1: UK counter-terrorism police believe former MP Anne Widdecombe was killed in a targeted attack. That is their very deliberate word, targeted. A 28-year-old man has been arrested on suspicion of murder and on suspicion of a terror, just suspicion of terror charge. Police have obtained a warrant to hold him in custody for a week while he's questioned. Assistant Commissioner Lawrence Taylor says Anne Widdecombe's death has not been declared a terrorist incident at this stage.
3: As we confirmed yesterday, Counterterrorism South East are now leading the investigation into the death of Anne Widdecombe. This is due to new information and evidence coming to light following the arrest of a 28-year-old man on Saturday in South Yorkshire. I know there will be lots of questions about what that new information is, but this is a live investigation, so I'm limited on the details that I can give. However, it is clear that this was a targeted attack.
2: And finally, in New York, the fossilised remains of a Tyrannosaurus rex have sold for a record price. The skeleton was purchased for $50 million, that's 86 million New Zealand dollars, at an auction. It's made up of 183 bones. It's been nicknamed Gus. Victoria Herridge is a paleontologist at Sheffield University.
4: I would want to share it with everybody. So I would hope that whoever is spending that money, that is on their agenda, and it's not just an investment that can go into a vault somewhere and appreciate, they can move on to something else. From a scientific point of view, that specimen has zero value if it is locked away from study. It requires somebody with deep pockets who can then ideally give it, or maybe long-term loan it, to a museum.
2: Gus, the T-Rex stands almost 4 metres tall and was discovered on a South Dakota ranch in 2020. It's 6 minutes to 8. And you're with Morning Report on RNZ's National. This week we've been talking about our relationships with our phones and how addicted many of us are to them. Earlier in the program, we heard that the first specialist treatment program for cell phone and screen addictions is in place. There's an underlying reason for our desire to be on the phone, though, and how easy it is to treat with our reliance on them. Joining us now is Justine Hamill, who manages Red Door Recovery, a drug and alcohol treatment centre in Wellington. Kia ora, good morning, Justine. Are we actually truly addicted to our phones? What are you seeing?
5: Yes, we are seeing a huge uprising in digital addiction or process style addictions that would come under. And particularly in young people in our rangatahi, so it's become something that they're very used to and very accustomed to from a young age in this generation.
2: What do you mean by a process addiction?
5: So a process addiction is more of a behavioural addiction. So where drugs and alcohol is ingesting an external substance into the body, process addiction would be engaging in an activity like gambling, shopping, porn, gaming, digital addiction overall. However, they all have the same effect. So they all cause the same circuitry in the brain. So right. There's continuous dopamine hits.
2: And so the root causes would be the same as well?
5: Yeah, so the root causes, if you're thinking along the lines of what we believe in here, which is the Gabor Mate style of thinking, is that all addiction comes from, it's not a disease, it's not a moral failing, but it's a coping mechanism, which is useful at the time, but not useful overall in our life. And it's more around seeking some kind of connection, dealing with some kind of trauma. Maybe it's a lack of genuine emotional connection in life overall. And that's what we look at underlying any addiction here. Mm. So it doesn't matter what the substance, it's about looking at why the pain and why the self-medication or why the need to get these constant hits of dopamine. And then what we find is that when people are engaged and connected, and some of that is filled up from the inside out, then those behaviours lessen. Of course, with drugs and alcohol, there's another layer because you've got the biochemical addictions. You have to detox first, and then the process addictions are more behavioural and emotional in terms of the withdrawal.
2: Interesting to put it in the frame of a coping mechanism, because I think that is a little more that's quite relatable for a lot of people, I imagine. When people show up, do they know? I mean, do we walk around knowing we're addicted, or we're just thinking this is normal?
5: I think there's a certain amount of people that might just think it's normal and aren't aware, but it would be fairly hard these days to be unaware, because it is talked about a lot in society, this addiction and this thing where people just walk around the streets with their heads down looking at their phone, or you see a family at a restaurant and everybody's on their phone, and this disconnection that is permeating the fabric of society. Mm-hmm. Well, so many people would tend to justify it with, oh, I've just got to do this for work, or I've just got to do this, or I'll miss out on this message. But a lot of what we do digitally can be, monitored and is sometimes unnecessary, and it just becomes this self-feeding habit and get into a loop.
2: Okay. Well, thank you very much for that. I guess awareness is a starting point for all of us to have a look and consider our behaviour and maybe looking at making some changes. Appreciate your time there. That was Justine Hamill, who manages Red Door Recovery, a drug and alcohol treatment centre in Wellington. But also, it seems, many of us have this process addiction to our phones as well. Similar sort of
1: turnaround. This is brilliant. This is brilliant. So our next guests are out at the table.
2: They're all on their phones.
1: All three.
2: They're swatting. This is our political panel.
1: Just so they're thinking, oh my God, not you again.
2: It's our political panel, which is coming up very shortly once we prize them off their phones. You're listening to Morning Report. They could be listening to Morning Report.
1: Of course they are.
2: 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Weather-wise, widespread morning fog across the upper North Island. It is clearing by the looks in Auckland. Scattered rain or showers for much of the country. Call Ingrid Hipkiss then.
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7: RNZ News at 8. Kia ora, good morning. I'm Nicola Wright. One of the big four banks is predicting it could be several months before fuel prices settle down. New Westpac research shows most people are worried about the impact of the Iran war on their finances, while sectors like transport, manufacturing and agriculture are reporting tough conditions. Head of business banking Reuben Tucker told Morning Report there will be higher prices at the pump for at least another 3 months.
8: For many businesses, the lagged effect of the impact of the supply chain will stretch out well into next year. So we'd see a tail again of about 9 to 12 months into 2027.
7: The survey was conducted before hostilities resumed this week. Kuwait's military says one of its Navy vessels has been targeted in what it describes as Iranian attacks, injuring four armed forces personnel. In a statement, Kuwait's army says the injured personnel have received medical treatment and are in stable condition. Iran's Revolutionary Guards say the attacks are in response to US attacks on Iran. New Zealand has conveyed its serious concerns regarding the recent escalation in the Strait of Hormuz to the Iranian ambassador. Reza Nazar Aha was called in by the Ministry of Foreign Affairs yesterday. The ministry urged immediate de-escalation and a return to diplomacy. Most voters remain sceptical or uncertain of whether a new leader would help boost either National or Labour's fortunes, though support for change has grown. The finding comes in the latest RNZ Reid Research poll, which shows both major parties losing ground. Here's our Deputy Political Editor, Craig McCulloch.
9: National may be at its lowest level of support since Christopher Luxon took over, but just a third of voters think a change would help the party's election chances. That's higher than when voters were asked in September, then just a quarter of voters thought a new leader would help. It's similar for Labour, with 30% endorsing a change, compared to 25% in September. Most voters are unsure who to nominate as a replacement, though Chris Bishop was the frontrunner for National and Kieran McAnulty for Labour.
7: Social workers want homeless mental health patients given proper housing and not kept in hospital longer than needed. Health NZ says it can take days or weeks to organise accommodation for people in mental health units who can't be discharged onto the streets. The charity Maranga Whānau says those responsible from a mental health episode, recovering from a mental health episode, should not be put into often unsuitable temporary housing, nor kept longer in hospital. A doctor says decisions about public health care should be made in the communities they serve. A group of doctors have written an opinion piece in NZ Doctor this week, calling for an overhaul of how public health is provided. Dr. Phil Bradshaw says New Zealand's health system is heading towards privatisation and centralisation and needs a change of direction.
11: If we really hand it to the locals and we get the people who know about health controlling it, the doctors and the nurses and the people who know about the health system and how it works, I have complete confidence in these people.
7: Phil Bradshaw says networks of this kind have been successful in other countries. Authorities in Gaza say an Israeli strike and gunfire has killed at least 10 Palestinians, including a 10-year-old boy and a senior Hamas police officer in the Gaza Strip. The deaths add to a toll of over 1,000 Palestinians killed by Israeli attacks since an October ceasefire between Israel and Hamas took effect. Four Israeli soldiers have been killed by militants in Gaza over the same period. An Eastern Bay of Plenty couple with two teenagers are the first to be prosecuted under new legislation targeting truancy. Open Justice reports in 2021 the children were removed from their school roll for continuous absence and remained off any school roll until April 2024. They were then enrolled in distance learning programs, but by December they'd been unenrolled from that too after the programs received no contact from the family. The couple will be sentenced in October. Rotorua Iwi says the rediscovery of a missing portrait is a chance to reclaim the narrative of an ancestor whose role preparing human bones for reburial has been misunderstood. The Goldie portrait, lost in thought, Ngaheke, an Arawa chieftain, was originally exhibited in 1917 and then

0: About $420,000 when it goes on sale this weekend. That's the news. Now with sport, here's Bridget Tunnicliffe.
1: Spain are leading France 1-0 at halftime in the first semi-final of the Football World Cup in Dallas. Mikel Oyarzabal scored a crucial penalty in the 21st minute.
2: Mikel Oyarzabal strikes first for Spain! A glimpse, just a glimpse of the World Cup final, and France now have it to do.
1: That audio courtesy of TVNZ, the winner will meet either England or Argentina in the final. Rory McIlroy has called for golf to extend its major championship season beyond its current four-month window. McIlroy, who is getting ready to compete at this week's British Open, the final major of 2026, believes the current schedule impacts the visibility of the sport's most high-profile events. And winger Rob Balakoon and forwarder Jeremy Lockman have returned to training with Ireland after injury and will be in selection contention for Saturday's clash against the All Blacks. Ko nanga purongo ha kina kina. Nicola is back next with the weather.
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0: Forecast from Met Service to midnight for Northland, Auckland, Coromandel Peninsula and Bay of Plenty. Areas of fog or low cloud morning and night, otherwise fine at times. Gisborne to Wairarapa, fine, high cloud. Waikato in the central high country to Wellington, some morning low cloud or fog. Otherwise partly cloudy today, isolated showers as well. For Nelson, Marlborough and Canterbury, mainly fine. Though scattered rain spreads north through Canterbury afternoon and evening, isolated showers elsewhere tonight. Buller to Fiordland, outbreaks of rain heavy at times, chance of thunderstorms and hail north of the glaciers from afternoon. Rain easing to a few showers for Grey and Westland this evening. Otago and Southland partly cloudy, showers for coastal Southland and then a spell of rain everywhere late morning and afternoon. Rain for coastal Southland tonight. Chatham Islands partly cloudy. In the main centres, Auckland, some low cloud or fog, but becoming fine this afternoon, light winds and 17 degrees. In Tauranga, there may be morning fog, otherwise it is mainly fine today, light winds and 16. Hamilton fog lifts, but partly cloudy by afternoon, light winds today and 15. Wellington cloud, a few showers too, mainly north of the city, northerlies and 14. Christchurch mainly fine with high cloud, and then the odd afternoon shower. Northerlies turn southwesterly, late afternoon, 16. Dunedin, a few showers till evening. Northwest winds today and a high of 10. It's 8 minutes past eight.
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8: Te Maria, good morning. Great to have you with us this Wednesday morning. RNZ's latest Reid Research poll has found that most voters remain unconvinced that a new leader would help boost National or Labor's election chances. However, support for a change like that has actually increased over the year. So the poll result has been a blow to National. They are on 28.7 degrees. Labor has the biggest party vote on 34, but has recorded its lowest result of the last three of our polls. It is time for our political panel. We have National's Simon Watts in for Nicola Willis today and Labour's Carmel Sepuloni, both in studio with us in Auckland. Welcome.
9: Morena, Ingrid.
8: Okay, Carmel, I'll start with you. Support is down for Labour and National. Do you get the feeling voters are just sick of the two big parties?
9: I think what we're seeing is that there's certainly a mood for change, and that's been reflected in so many of the polls that have come forward. Around that mid-range in the 30s is where Labour has been sitting. This is unusual. Given they've only had one term, keep that in mind. You know, it's important for us to remember it's very difficult to unseat a government who've only had one term, but clearly New Zealanders have had enough of them. So we've got some work to do over the course of the coming months, and Labour's intention is to focus on what's important to New Zealanders.
8: Bearing that in mind, isn't that even worse for Labour? If you're saying there's a real mood for change, people are completely sick of the current government, why are there not more people supporting Labour?
9: Well, still conflicted, I think. You know, like the general sense of Kiwis is, oh,

0: you know, have they had a fair go? Have they had enough of a go? At the same time, what we're hearing very clearly from them is that they are struggling with the cost of living. Life has gone backwards. It hasn't got better. And so people are contemplating their choices right now, and that's fair enough. Our job over the coming months is to prove that we have the alternative proposition and that we are able to improve the lives of New Zealanders, and we have to convince New Zealanders of that.
1: Okay, Simon, do you accept people want to change? Is that the feeling you're getting?
2: Look, Ingrid, you know, the reality is a poll is a snapshot, and it's a snapshot in July and the election's in November.
1: Yeah,
2: and
1: this
2: the date I care about
1: polls.
2: Is the 7th yep. of November.
1: A series of polls, though. The trend is real. You might be well below 30.
2: Ingrid, we take the view of the people, right? The people are feeding back that there's a degree of frustration because people are hurting out there, right? The impact of the cost of living, all of that, that's real. The job for us as government ministers and as government was to implement and execute the plan that's going to change those outcomes for those New Zealanders. That's what I'm focused on, and that's what my colleagues are focused on. Look, the reality of the situation of where we started and where we are is very different, but we're making some good progress in regards to law and order. The underlying economic fundamentals are in a good place, and the reality is that we need to stay the course and continue to build that momentum. As I said, polls are a snapshot. I'm not going to spend a whole lot of time worrying about how they go up and down. I'm focused on making sure we've got a clear plan. We do have a clear plan, fiscally responsible plan, and we're executing that.
1: Are you worried about those 12 seats you'd lose on this poll, 12 MPs, 12 of your colleagues out?
2: Ingrid, this is a snapshot in a point of time. I'm focused on making sure that we execute the plan that's going to change the outcomes for New Zealanders. And that's what our New Zealanders, I think, want. They don't want us talking about polls day in, day out. They want us focused on executing the plan that will change their lives. Well, that's the focus.
1: They want to know if the plan's going to work, though, and they're not convinced on.
2: Well, you know, the reality is that the challenges were pretty big and pretty significant, and it takes time for the plan to flow through to all New Zealanders. We're already seeing some pretty positive aspect in terms of the agricultural farming sector, but we know that there are lags in other parts of the economy. That's the reality we were dealing with. No one's head in the sand to that, but we have a clear plan and we're executing upon that, and we'll continue to do so.
0: Ingrid, we keep hearing from government ministers and the Prime Minister about the reality, and they keep explaining to the rest of New Zealand what the reality is. The reality is that so many New Zealanders are struggling with the cost of living right now. Affordability is the number one issue, and they haven't really truly seen that recognised by this government because they're so out of touch with what the reality is.
1: But isn't the reality, is that what would you do differently?
0: Well, as we've already said, our policies will be focused around affordability and addressing the cost of living. We've already seen that with some of the ones that we've announced already, including the $20 cap on public transport. Now, there's no one policy that's going to be able to address all of the cost of living challenges. But when we are rolling out our policies, you'll see that as a priority.
1: Okay. Let's see if voters take that on board. Okay, how would you feel about working with the Opportunity Party, Simon?
2: Don't be ridiculous. I mean, they're a left-wing party. I mean, their strategy to get into government is to tax people more and put everyone on welfare. Well, that's completely against the principles that I believe in and that our party values believe in. We're focused on our plan and executing our aspect, fiscally, economic management, making sure that we're delivering outcomes for New Zealanders around safer communities, making sure that we've got better high-paying jobs, making sure that we've got economic growth. I mean, the Modi visit over the weekend, we had the third most powerful leader in the world here in New Zealand doing a deal with New Zealand that's going to have massive benefit for our farmers, our exporters, actually pretty much all Kiwis.
1: Okay.
2: We should be celebrating that, and that's something that this government has been part of.
1: So you're ruling out working with the Opportunity
2: Party? No, I'm not. I don't get into in and out. You asked me what I thought of them, and I'm just giving you a free and frank.
1: Okay, come out. Would you work with the Opportunity Party?
0: We're not at that point where we can rule in or rule out potential coalition partners. But
1: are they a good fit with you?
0: Oh, what we're focused on is our own policy proposition, our campaign, winning as many votes as Labour can win. And, you know, those considerations will be something that will be looked at much further down the track.
1: Simon, is Paul Henry, as David Seymour says, an election campaign weapon, do you think?
2: Look, Paul Henry's got a lot of strong views, and it's for the ACT Party to comment on that. I don't comment on the reality of ACT candidates. What I'm focused on is ensuring that National delivers and continues to deliver our plan, and making sure that that plan delivers outcomes for New Zealanders. That's what my focus is, and I think that's what New Zealand would expect of ministers such as myself.
0: When I saw that Paul Henry was running for ACT, I thought, oh, look, it's a special season of traitors. Oh, here we go.
1: He did raise that, didn't he? He said it gave him a bit of an insight into working with New Zealand First. Is that fair?
0: Oh, well, I mean, I have to say, watching both New Zealand First, ACT and National from the outside over the course of the last 2.5 years, it's hard to decipher who would be considered more of the traitor amongst the three from the Coalition of Chaos.
1: I prefer the chase. Anyway, let's move on to dog control. Simon, where are you at with that? We've had a charity on the program this week, also heard from Auckland Council. They are up against it. I know there are plans, but they're looking for a timeline.
2: Yeah, look, first and foremost, I know we had an instance yesterday in the Hawke's Bay.
1: Yes.
2: That's really, really disappointing and sad, and, you know, thinking about the family in that context. Government acknowledges that their work needs to be done on the review of that Act. That's underway at the moment.
1: Yeah, actually, that dog had been impounded twice. Right?
2: Yeah, I saw that on the news, and you think, come on, seriously, like, how is the system not dealing with something like that?
1: Well,
2: and obviously, there'll be a review
1: system,
2: and a consideration of that. But what are we doing about it? We've said we've undertaken, and the review's underway now. Actually, updated guidelines are coming out in the next 4 to 6 weeks. As part of that process, and we're looking to be in a position where, in effect, we can legislate a revisement of that Dog Control Act, which is pretty old,
1: yeah,
2: and it needs strengthening within the early part of the next term of government. So, you know, my officials are working on that.
1: Okay.
2: We acknowledge it is a pretty, I mean, it is a very difficult, and people should feel safe, right? That is an aspect that I feel very strongly about, and we, you know, we're cracking on with the work to do that.
1: You're on the same page, Karma?
0: Yeah, I'm waiting to see what the review finds. But, you know, absolutely, there's been some horrific dog attack cases in this country, and it's just not acceptable. So we do need to do something about it. So we're waiting for that review to come back that the government has commissioned, and we'd be very interested in the recommendations that are put there.
1: Yeah, so 4 to 6 weeks for the guidelines, no change until after the election.
2: Look, it's a complex and the bill hasn't been updated for a long time, but we're taking a lot of feedback, including the SPCA and other key groups around that. We'll put in place the policy to be able to make the legislative changes in the early part of next term.
1: Okay. You've written to councils telling them they should plan for climate risks, but also for affordability. But what are you getting at there? Do you think they're wasting money on climate change?
2: Well, I was up in Northland yesterday. I was looking at a solar farm that's just being built. And they've had to build these solar panels at X height above the ground for a flood risk that's never occurred. And even in the worst weather event that they had in the last year or so, didn't even come close. And so what the letter to the councils that I've written has said, you need to be doing and looking at planning for, you know, a worst case scenario, a plausible midpoint and a low risk scenario. But you shouldn't just default to the worst case highest scenario in every instance and build to that level.
1: Shouldn't we? Because aren't we seeing, when you say it's never happened before, we're seeing lots of weather events that have never happened before, and they're happening more often. So isn't that?
2: It's not about that. It's about making sure that our planning system is aligned with what is feasible based on the science that we have available and the forecasts. The way that the system is set up in New Zealand is that it builds for a scenario which is considered the worst case, and the science is saying that that is not a plausible scenario. And that has a cost, and that cost could be redeployed into other areas of other infrastructure that we need. So we want to make sure that the planning system is fit for purpose. It's based on the right evidence and science that is plausible and realistic and practical, and that's what we want councils to do. They need to be considering a range of scenarios.
1: Sure.
2: At the moment, they're not.
1: Carmel, I mean, cost of living, rates rises, we're seeing all of that. Is it prudent to be, you know, I don't know, being sensible about this?
0: Oh, I worry. I mean, I think Simon and the government are walking a very fine line here, because as we've seen, these severe weather events are happening on the monthly, if not more often now. And so it feels like they are also increasing in terms of the damage that they cause. And so I don't know, it is a fine line. You know, we're also still highly disappointed that the Luxon-led government decided to take the $6 billion out of the National Resilience Plan. You know, that was all about trying to make sure that we could build back better, that we could have the infrastructure in place that would be resilient during these severe weather events, and a range of other things. And now that money simply isn't there. Now they're telling councils to tighten their belt as well and go for the much cheaper option when it comes to resilience. And this is really concerning, because we can see what's happening out there.
1: Right, we need to leave it there, but I am just going to, I mean, we're going to stoke more division or maybe some unity. World Cup, France or Spain, Simon?
2: Spain. I mean, the
1: Okay, and what about Argentina or England?
0: Argentina.
2: England, I've got them in the sweepstakes, quietly confident.
1: Okay, and overall winner?
0: Argentina.
2: Well,
1: you've got to go
2: I'd love,
1: to England,
2: I've got
1: you?
2: To England, yeah, and I'm in the sweepstakes, I'm going to be... Yeah.
1: We're not going to let the fact that I don't think any of us know that much about football let that get in the way.
0: I really
1: Spain,
0: don't.
1: Oh, hot off the press, Spain have just scored. But they'll do that thing where the referee, you know, I don't know, they change the score sometimes, but currently...
3: We're on the Viley report.
1: So they're
3: kind of show we are.
1: Yeah, they're well ahead.
3: Yeah.
1: Heavens above. Okay, what an upset. Thank you very much for both of you for coming in. Simon Watts there in for Nicola Willis today, and Carmel Cipollone, 21 minutes past 8.
3: Very quick look at traffic before we move on. In Auckland, two northbound lanes blocked next to the Ellerslie-Panmure Highway on ramp due to a crash. Ōtaki, all lanes on State Highway 1 have reopened following an earlier truck fire, but do expect traffic delays still, although they're clearing. And in Wellington, there are reports of a crash on a Wellington Urban Motorway, on the Wellington Urban Motorway near Nauranga. It is 21 minutes past 8. 2-0, as Ingrid was saying, Spain... up against France.
1: This is an upset because France are one and Spain are third place, I think, third ranked, I think.
3: And at the moment, it doesn't even look like going to extra time. So this is, although anything can happen, right?
1: We'll keep you updated. It is 22 minutes past 8 now. Social workers helping the homeless in Auckland are concerned that some mental health patients have been kept longer than needed in hospital because the housing is so hard to find. Health New Zealand says people treated in mental health units without a place to go are not discharged to the street, but it can take days or even weeks to arrange accommodation for them. However, it doesn't actually have available data on this. Amy Williams filed this report.
4: Recently discharged from a mental health unit in Auckland and homeless, Richie says he had to call around to find somewhere to stay in order to be released. RNZ has agreed to keep him anonymous. That's not his real name. He says living on the street is tough.
5: The most difficult part is trusting people not to hurt you when you're not looking. That'll probably be one of the difficult things, and finding somewhere warm to sleep.
4: Richie says while in the mental health unit, he called a charity which manages temporary housing, and they had a spare room. He said he had very little support from health workers after leaving hospital.
5: I think they should like at least have someone knock on their door where they were discharged to, like the address. They should be like not monitored, more like just a checkup, like once a week, at least for the first like 3 months.
4: It's a familiar story at Maranga Whānau, which manages housing with wraparound support at a property in Manurewa. One of the directors, Phyllis Latu, says people are referred to them from multiple agencies and Middlemore Hospital.
6: They definitely outlive their first, second and third chances. The people that come into this housing is probably up to their 10th chance, so it's been hard, and there's challenges that they face, whether it could be addictions, suffering from mental well-being, it could be financial.
4: She regularly does a roll call of homeless in Manurewa and says most have needed mental health care at some stage.
6: Most of our homeless have been in Te Ao Mai at Miramoa. They've been discharged, they've gone nowhere, they're doing nothing and they're still on the streets.
4: Health New Zealand spokesperson Pauline McKay says it's not uncommon for someone to remain in inpatient care for longer than is clinically necessary, days or weeks. while suitable accommodation is arranged. But there's no data on exactly how long. RNZ was refused an official information request because it would require manual collation. Pauline McKay says people are not discharged to homelessness in Auckland, but may be sent to transitional housing, boarding houses or motels. Aaron Hendry runs Kickback, an organisation responding to youth homelessness. He says when people, including teenagers as young as 16, are discharged to temporary housing, it becomes a vicious cycle.
7: The fact that they are experiencing homelessness, that they're in emergency housing, hostels and lodges, that is exacerbating their unwellness. They're going into ED, they're getting, you know, some very immediate conversation, treatment, assessment, and then being discharged back into the same situation. And it's just continual rotating door in and out of the health system.
4: He says emergency departments are no place for young people in crisis.
7: It has extreme concerns for the safety of children and young people accessing, you know, ED in these situations. We are concerned that a young person will die as a result of what is clear gaps in the system as it is right now.
4: Kickback is advocating for duty to assist laws, which would place responsibility on government agencies to support people experiencing homelessness. As for Richie, he feels like his mental health has improved and he can plan for his future.
5: It was very hard, but I don't know how I did it. Sometimes I scratch my head like, how did I do that? But yeah, it was pretty good.
4: Health New Zealand says they are focused on ensuring patients have appropriate follow-up plans in place.
1: Amy Williams with that report, 26 minutes past 8.
3: Okay, this is really interesting. Is it fair to give working parents more leave? Australian clothing brand Dish, spelt with two S's, unless that's a typo, has been getting attention for its policy that gives parents an extra 2 weeks leave a year until their children are 12. Could it happen here? Money correspondent Susan Edmonds has been finding out. Good morning.
8: Morning.
3: Could it go? I mean, this is just this. I don't. This is just the discretion of the employer, isn't it? Is that, or am I going too far there? Could this happen here?
8: Yeah, you're right. I think it does just come down to the employer. The Human Rights Act doesn't allow for discrimination on the basis of family status, but it does allow for preferential treatment for someone who's responsible for the care of children or dependents. So I think it would be legal as long as they actually did have care of the children. It couldn't just be that they were a parent. They'd have to actively be parenting to make it okay.
3: Right, so I'm the parent of two kids in their 20s, so I probably
8: might be a stretch.
3: A stretch. I don't know. I'm just hoping that Paul Thompson's is listening. I think it would be a good thing for RNZ to do. Are businesses offering things like this?
8: Not really. One recruitment person I spoke to said this was the best policy she'd ever seen. Only about half of New Zealand employers offer more than the legal requirement. And generally when they do, it's things like a bit of extra leave when you come back from having the baby. In the past, I've looked at businesses offering holiday programs for kids, though, which I thought were quite cool. Research has shown that employees value flexibility. So it is something that has an impact when it is offered.
3: I guess it's a supply and demand thing, labour, isn't it? Mm. So at the moment, unemployment relatively high still.
8: That's
3: and
8: right.
3: So employers aren't fighting for workers to the same extent. But can you imagine this kind of incentivisation, this kind of encouragement, come and work here, come and work here, happening when unemployment falls?
8: Yeah, well, when things were really tight after that COVID period, we did see lots of incentives being offered. So if we got back to that sort of thing where there was a skill shortage, maybe, then we could see employers offering more things to attract staff, and it could be part of that. I guess there's the fairness aspect. People will say, why should parents get it when other people don't? And I might not make myself very popular at saying this, but I do think the load on parents trying to manage 12 weeks of school holidays a year on 4 weeks leave from work is quite unique. And I reckon if we could address that, it would help a lot of people.
3: I don't think that's a contentious statement at all. I think it's really hard yak for people, right?
8: Mm.
3: Childcare, preschools, all. Yeah, anyway. Good on you, Susan. Thank you so much for joining us. That's Susan Edmonds, our money correspondent. Speaking of money, the Minister, Simon Watts, was just leaving and his press secretary took a photo of him holding our transistor radio, which I reckon that transistor radio cost $39.95. It's on the desk out there and our guests come and sit and wait to come into the studio. And they listen to the radio sounding slightly like Winston Churchill. And
1: through the crackles. I wonder if they're going to get us a new one, or it's just a novelty. It's almost an attraction.
3: Yeah. I mean, he's taken a photo of it. He can take it to the finance minister and they can sign off on.
1: Yeah, we're going to pop it up on the Instagram page. It's going to get its own Instagram page possibly and go viral. I can see it now. 29 minutes past 8. as well as the clock, we can also see out the window that the morning fog in Auckland appears to have lifted, maybe in places across other parts of the Upper North Island, though scattered rain or showers for much of the country.
3: Still to come before nine on Morning Report, the Kiwi amateur cyclists riding the Tour de France before the competitors. So they do the same course the day before.
1: The New Zealand Women's Open returns after a decade-long absence.
3: And the student project that could prevent tons of beer production waste going into landfill each year.
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10: New Zealand has conveyed its serious concerns regarding the recent escalation in the Strait of Hormuz to the Iranian ambassador. Reza Nazarha was called in by the Ministry of Foreign Affairs yesterday. The ministry has urged an immediate de-escalation and a return to diplomacy and reiterated its condemnation of what it calls the destabilizing activities of the Islamic Revolutionary Guard Corps. Meanwhile, a US naval blockade of Iranian ports and coastal areas has just come into effect. It comes as the US military launches another round of strikes against Iran. In response, Iran has fired missiles at Kuwait, which says one of its navy vessels has been hit, injuring four people. Most voters remain sceptical or uncertain about whether a new National or Labour Party leader would help boost the party's fortunes, though support for change has grown. The findings are in the latest RNZ Reid Research poll, which shows both major parties losing ground. In terms of replacing the current party leaders, Chris Bishop was the front runner for National and Kieran McAnulty for Labour. Social workers helping the homeless in Auckland are concerned some mental health patients are being kept longer than needed in hospital because housing is hard to find. Health New Zealand says people treated in mental health units without a place to go are not discharged to the street, but it can take days or weeks to arrange accommodation for them. A group of doctors is calling for a complete overhaul of the public health system, saying decisions on healthcare should be made at community level. Dr. Phil Bagshaw says the health system is heading towards privatisation and centralisation, which is failing New Zealanders. Astronomers have detected a natural sugar found in raspberries in clouds of interstellar dust and gas near the centre of the Milky Way galaxy. The sweet discovery shows for the first time that compounds which are key to life can form in the vast expanse between stars. That's the news. Met Service regional forecasts now. The situation, a disturbed northwest flow covers Aotearoa New Zealand with an embedded front moving onto the central South Island and progressing northwards today. Another front moves onto the southwest of the South Island tonight. Both fronts rapidly weaken as they make their way northwards tomorrow. Today for Northland, Auckland, Waikato, Coromandel Peninsula, Bay of Plenty and Rotorua, areas of fog or low cloud this morning, otherwise mainly fine. A few showers for coastal Waikato from afternoon and then north of Kerikeri this evening where they may be heavy. Low cloud or fog returns elsewhere tonight. Gisborne, Hawke's Bay and Wairarapa, including Pārarua District, mainly fine, but a low cloud or fog this morning. Could be a shower in Pārarua this afternoon, northwesterlies for Wairarapa. Waitomo, Taranaki, Taumaru Nui, Taupo, Taihape, Whanganui, Manawatu, Horowhenua, Kapiti Coast and Wellington. Areas of morning low cloud or fog. Isolated showers become widespread and may be heavy for a while in Taranaki this afternoon and evening. Northwesterlies near the coasts. Nelson, Marlborough and Canterbury mainly fine with areas of high cloud. Scattered rain spreads north through Canterbury from afternoon with a few spots of rain elsewhere tonight. Northwesterlies turn southwest through Canterbury from afternoon. Buller Grey, Westland and Fiordland, showers turn to rain from the south this morning, sometimes heavy, chance of thunder and hail north of Fox Glacier from afternoon. Rain eases to a few showers for Grey and Westland this evening and northwesterlies turn southwest later. Otago and Southland, showers for coastal Southland and then a spell of rain spreads north from mid-morning, becoming fine for most this evening but coastal Southland gets rain tonight. Northwesterlies strengthening in Southland this evening. Chatham Islands partly cloudy with northerlies. The outlook for tomorrow, the North Island is mostly cloudy with showers in the west easing late, partly cloudy with the odd shower elsewhere. The South Island are poor, occasional rain in the west and south, but mostly fine in other places. And Thursday at Arpare at the Chathams, rain followed by showers. Northwest winds turn southwest in the afternoon. It's 26 minutes to nine.
1: Thank you very much, Nicola. That's time for an update from Anand Zaki. Hi there, Anand. How are the markets looking?
11: Hi, Ingrid. Well, oil prices have gone up further. Reuters is just reporting that the US naval blockade on Iran is now underway. So Brent crude has moved higher again. It's now up 2.6%, about $2 to $85.40 a barrel. West Texas, which is the US benchmark, just a touch below $80 a barrel. So the only way is up, it seems, at the moment. Wall Street, they've just wrapped up the normal trading session, finished mostly higher after US inflation data came in a bit lower than expected. Annual inflation was 3.5% in June, down from 4.2% in May. But the US Federal Reserve's new chair, Kevin Warsh, he testified to lawmakers and he reinforced his view to get on top of inflation, or the need to get on top of inflation, and that's been seen as a bit hawkish. The Dow ended flat. The S&P 500 was up 0.5%, and the Nasdaq was up about 0.9%. The NZX 50 fell 72 points, 0.5%, 13,651. The US dollar weakened after the inflation data. The Kiwi is buying 58.1 US cents, 83.3 Australian, 43.4 pence, 50.8 euro cents, 94.2 yen, 3.93 yuan. And gold up just over 1% at $4,053 US dollars per ounce. We'll be back just after 12:20 in Midday Report.
1: Good stuff. Thank you, Anand. We'll hear from you then, 24 to 9.
3: Okay, let's update you on this France-Spain game with Melissa Chan-Green doing sport this morning. Hey, Mel, what's happening?
12: Hey, well, for a moment, it looked like it was going to be 3-0 to Spain, with the 19-year-old star Lamine Yamal getting a beautiful shot into the back of the net, but that was ruled offside. The earlier goal, the second goal from Pedro Porro, he actually has had no international goals coming into this tournament, and two in this tournament, both in the knockout stages. So he can certainly score when it matters.
3: Cometh the hour, cometh the Pedro.
12: Exactly. And Spain, very much as a team, have been on attack. In terms of possession, they are 53% to Spain, to France's 41%. And although France look to have picked up the intensity, it's going to be tricky. Spain have only conceded one goal in this whole tournament. So
3: in the whole tournament? Wow.
12: Yeah. Yep, so 2-0 at the moment.
3: Yeah, it's absolutely fascinating watching. So there's a predictor, a results predictor on one of these websites. It's now got, so there's, what, 15 minutes to go of ordinary time, and then as Ingrid points out, they add 2.5 days of extra time. But Spain are sitting at 90% probability of winning now. France on 2%.
12: Woo! Whoa, those stats aren't looking good for the crowd, are they? Not on their national day, either.
3: Oh, no. Big athletics meet in Budapest overnight. Tom Walsh and our pole vaulters lining up. How'd they go?
12: Yeah, so this is not long wrapped up. Let's start with the pole vaulters, because some pretty good results there. Nina Kennedy from Australia is the one that they really are watching, because she is the Olympic champion, and just this year she beat Eliza McCartney's Oceanian record by a centimetre. So very interestingly, Nina and Eliza McCartney both cleared 4.8 metres. So that put them at the top of the table there. Wow. Olivia McTaggart came in fourth equal with 4.61. Now, Imogen Eris, who has had a great season. Last month, she won the meeting in the Czech Republic, and she was the bronze medalist from the last Comm Games. She didn't start, so I haven't quite got to the bottom of why that is, but with the Comm Games so close, hoping that there's no injury there. And the results for the shot put, we had Tom Walsh there. He came in fourth, with a throw of 21.38. It's a fair bit off his season best of 21.49. And the winner there was Leonardo Fabbri from Italy, who, has been cleaning up at the moment, but of course, luckily, he won't be at the Commonwealth Games. But yeah, that's coming up on the, I think it's the 23rd or maybe a little later this month. slimmed down, of course. I was at the 2014 Commonwealth Games in Glasgow, where New Zealand had 239
3: Holy
12: athletes.
3: Moly.
12: It was a cast of thousands, beautiful big bunch. This year, it'll just be 116 Kiwis lining up.
3: So it's almost exactly half.
12: Yeah. Only 10. It's been stripped right back to 10 sports. So
3: We did an amazing interview with the woman who's running it, a Kiwi who's running the Commonwealth Games.
12: Yes.
3: There was a period there where they might not happen at all.
12: Yeah.
3: Quite remarkable kind of survival effort.
12: Yeah. And this is a really important competition for these Kiwis who don't otherwise get the same kind of exposure to world events that some of the Olympic athletes from other countries do.
3: Have we got quick time? Because this is a lovely story. Tour de France. A couple of Kiwi pro cyclists are still in the hunt. They are amazing athletes. But there's another team of Kiwis who are also taking on the challenge in quite a unique way.
12: Yeah, Lee Mickelson, we spoke to on First Up this morning. She's from Cambridge. She only started cycling 6 years ago when she was 43. She's 49 now. And she's in a team of Kiwis who go and do the Tour de France stages just a day before the pros. This is incredible lengths that they go to, because it's 3,500 kilometre course. And she told us a little bit about the challenges.
13: Stages that they might take 4 hours might take us 8 to 9 hours to do, including stops. So we certainly don't have the pace, but we still have to complete the distance and the elevation and the terrain.
12: So an incredible challenge. I don't know that I'd be doing it just a day before, because they don't give themselves much wiggle room for injuries. But they're doing really well so far, and they are doing it all for a very good cause, raising awareness for the Mental Health Foundation of New Zealand.
3: Mel Chan Green, thank you so much for joining us with sport throughout the morning and doing First Up this week too.
12: Nice welcome.
3: 90 minutes nine. We're going to stay with sport for a little bit. This is a really fascinating story, probably bigger than it might seem at first blush. So, top flight women's golf will return to Aotearoa next year when the New Zealand Women's Open gets underway in March. The last tournament was played in 2017. What's so big about a New Zealand Women's Golf Open in New Zealand, you ask? Well, first of all, it will see New Zealand's own Dame Lydia Ko, a three-time winner of the event, take to the course at Auckland's Wainui Golf Club.
14: And for me, this one's special. I grew up on the North Shore, so to have an event of this calibre at Wainui, just up the road, it feels like I'm coming home. This event has given me so many wonderful memories over the years, and to compete in front of the Kiwi fans again, it will be awesome.
3: And it'll be awesome for the Kiwi fans to see her, but it's more than just the return home for Lydia Ko. Joining us now is Greg Thorpe, Golf NZ's General Management of High Performance and Talent Development. I guess actually, Greg, welcome to Morning Report. I guess the talent development aspect, it'll be wonderful for your younger golfers to go and watch this, right?
15: Yeah, it will be. Obviously, having the pros in our own backyard is pretty aspirational for not just young girls, but young boys as well. But showcasing women's professional golf and having them be able to stand alongside them on the fairways and watch, it's very inspiring. So exciting times ahead.
3: It's really exciting times ahead. And I guess people would say, what's exciting about a New Zealand Golf Open in New Zealand, right? But it's who this is co-sanctioned by and sanctioned by, right? So this is all part of a bigger thing, isn't it?
15: It is. The Ladies European Tour suggests it's European, but it's actually quite a global tour, and it's global in terms of the players on that tour. So it's co-sanctioned with the Women's Professional Golf Association of Australia, so the WPGA. We'll have players in the field as well, and lots of Kiwis. We're going to get lots of our elite amateurs playing in the field and our women professionals as well.
3: A 132-player field competing for a purse of how much?
15: It's €400,000, which is roughly about 800,000 Kiwi.
3: So you're going to get some people who are really top golfers here for this.
15: Yeah, obviously Lydia is going to be the draw card, and she's going to really pull out the Kiwis. But just in behind Lydia is Amelia Garvey and Momoka Kabori, two players from the LET Tour. So they're going to be a great time to come out and watch those players, but obviously an international field. So we're yet to confirm exactly who that is, but it's going to be quite a star-studded field, and you only need to go to the LET website to see who's coming.
3: Yeah. Let's talk about the Wainui Golf Club. I don't know. What's that course like?
15: It's a beautiful track. It was previously Peninsula Golf Club, and so it's quite a new club. It's been rebuilt, I want to say, about 10 years ago. So it's world class, and it's a great viewing platform from the clubhouse there. You can really see the majority of the golf course. So it's quite a stunning place to visit. Lovely big clubhouse, and it'll really be a great home for the Women's Open.
3: You talked about the opportunity to watch some of the best golfers in the world, including the current Olympic champion, right, Lydia Ko, play with a short drive from downtown Auckland. But I think also there are places for some of our best young amateurs and early days pros. Is that right?
15: Well, it was really important for us, making sure in the co-sanctioning agreement that we did have places for our developing young amateurs. So, we want them to be playing alongside these professionals from around the world, not just watching them. So holding those positions was important, and equally having space for our women professionals to play in New Zealand in front of New Zealand fans is also really important for us too.
3: This isn't cheap to mount, but you've got a partner. I see Craig's Investment Partners, which is great.
15: Yeah, they've been amazingly supportive for golf. A lot of golf clubs are supported by them. Golf New Zealand's been supported by them for some time, but now they're really going all in, getting in behind the Women's Open. So it's great to see.
3: Yeah, well, congratulations. You're looking forward to it, Greg?
15: I am. It's been a bit of a dream to get it back on the schedule. So I know it's been 10 years. The fans will be dying to get out there. So, yeah, really excited to have it back and have those players heading back to New Zealand.
3: Why has it been 10 years?
15: Great question. It does take a lot of money to make these things work, and we're very lucky with the partners we've got to get it back on the schedule. So, it takes a village, and we've got that village in behind it now.
3: Well, we look forward to seeing some of the best women golfers in the world playing here in March of next year. Greg Thorpe, Golf New Zealand's General Manager of High Performance and Talent Development, and there will be lots of talent being developed at that tournament, I'm sure. Thanks so much for joining us.
1: It is 14 minutes to 9. Quick traffic update for you. In Auckland, traffic heavy on the Ellerslie-Panmure Highway to Green Lane northbound. There was a crash there earlier. So the two northbound lanes previously blocked have now been cleared, but yeah, a few delays still. In the wake of that, you're with Morning Report on RNZ National. Well, petrol scooters and auto rickshaws are going to be phased out in India's capital, Delhi. It's part of a push to tackle the severe traffic congestion and pollution there. Instead, some modes of transport will be replaced with electric vehicles. The BBC's Arunaday Mukherjee reports.
16: Ranked among the world's 5 most polluted cities, Delhi's air quality levels frequently hover at least 10 times higher than permissible limits. And studies show that half of the city's toxic air comes from 2- and 3-wheeled vehicles. Which is why, starting next year, the government wants to electrify this fleet on priority. The environmentally conscious decision, though, has left a cloud of uncertainty for auto rickshaw drivers like Subhash Chand Sharma.
17: I'll be spending a lot of time just charging my vehicle. When will I earn? And there are not enough charging stations. The government doesn't realize there's going to be a long queue of people waiting to get their vehicles charged.
16: Delhi has roughly one public charging point for every 25 vehicles, and the government is desperately trying to build more. But auto rickshaw drivers remain skeptical, and bikers too are hesitating to make the switch. For the thousands of delivery agents whose livelihood depends on their two-wheelers, petrol bikes are tried and tested, and EVs are not.
18: Electric bikes work differently. They are not as sturdy or fast, and they are expensive. I'm very opposed to this policy.
16: But the government wants to bring down pollution and encourage self-reliance. This also helps reduce the billions of dollars spent annually importing oil and fossil fuels from the Middle East.
19: The US-Iran conflict has vividly shown us what is the impact of, what is the, risk of geopolitical conflict on India's energy security? The poorest of the poor pay the maximum in terms of percentage of their earning on energy. So for making sure that we are securing the livelihood of the poor in India, so it makes sense for India to secure its energy supply, and in that, electric transition in industry as well as in transportation has a very important role to play.
20: Electrifying a third of Delhi's vehicles by 2030 is an ambitious target. This policy, experts say, will help in wider EV adoption, but its success will depend on how fast Delhi can ramp up its EV infrastructure.
1: And that report was from the BBC's Arunoday Mukherjee. It is 11 minutes to 9. Avert your ears if you don't want an update on the football. Okay, hope they're averted. Still 2-0 to Spain in nearly the 87th minute, so we'll keep you updated on that upset. You are with Morning Report on RNZ National. There are growing concerns about the number of whales getting tangled in discarded ropes off the coast of Western Australia. Two popular local beaches remain closed there because sharks were swarming a whale that had died from fishing line injuries. The ABC's Alistair Bates reports.
21: A humpback whale swimming past you on WA's Ningaloo Reef is a thrilling experience, except when you notice it's caught by a rope.
22: It's quite worrying because we do see entanglements every year, but at the moment there seems to be like an elevated amount of entanglements, and we're seeing a lot of the rope consistent with commercial fishing gear like crab and cray pots. And there's a lot of uncertainty as to where they're coming from and why.
21: Specialist rescuers were alerted last week to a 9-metre humpback whale struggling in fishing lines near the shore. They started freeing the animal, but it died from its injuries. With the risk of sharks, authorities have closed two popular beaches during the peak of the tourist season, but it wasn't the only whale in trouble.
23: So last week, Parks and Wildlife received and responded to 5 reports of entangled whales in ropes and floats. We conducted extensive aerial and sea searches, and unfortunately, 3 of those reported whales were unable to be relocated.
21: That's Sam Miles, the Marine Park Coordinator for the Exmouth District.
23: 5 entanglements in 5 days is quite high for us. It takes a lot of physical resourcing. It takes a lot of mental strength from the team to be able to go out and do these disentanglements. We're really fortunate with the support that we get to actually conduct our work. But 5 in 5 days definitely push people to their limits.
21: On the other side of the country, rescue crews in New South Wales are also seeing a spike in humpback whales caught in fishing lines. Wildlife carer Brinkley Davies is concerned about the amount of entangled animals that aren't spotted by the public and says prevention is the best cure.
22: We don't have crayfish or crab pots up in our area, but as you go further south, obviously the humpbacks swim up the coast and they're picking them up somewhere. So there's a lot of questions that we want to ask to, you know, statewide fisheries and government and figure out where most of these are happening and see what can be done to prevent it.
21: The string of incidents coincides with an unusually low number of whales seen migrating through WA's south coast. The cause of the drop isn't known, but marine mammal ecologist Kate Sprogis explains there's 3 major threats facing whale species: that strike by boats, climate change affecting their food source, and fishing line entanglement.
24: If an animal does become entangled, they can't actually swim backwards. So these animals can't swim backwards to try and remove the rope from themselves. What they do is they swim forwards and they start rolling. And that's when the rope starts rolling more and more around the pectoral fin, their tail fluke, for example.
21: And while some animals can swim while tangled, Dr. Sprogis says they face a difficult journey.
24: In October, November, they are leaving our coast and they're heading back towards the Antarctic feeding grounds where they're really stocking up heaps on all their krill that's down there, and that's their blubber stores that they're living off. So if a whale does become entangled in a rope, it basically means that they're losing that energy and they're not going to regain all that precious nutrients until they reach Antarctica again.
1: That report was from the ABC's Alistair Bates. It's 7 minutes to 9 now. You're with Morning Report on RNZ National. Now, a team from Canterbury University is rewriting the traditional relationship between students and beer with a project that could prevent 13,700 tonnes of waste going to landfill each year. The project, called NanoBrew, hopes to use a biochemical process to turn grain left over from the production of beer into a highly useful material called nanocellulose. Joining us now is a team member, Jade Wilson, a third year biochemistry student who will explain all and pronounce all of those words correctly, I'm sure. Good morning, Jade.
25: Good morning.
1: What is the problem here? Who knew there was so much waste around from beer?
0: Yeah, absolutely. It's definitely a tricky one. Brewery waste called spent grain is the thing that we're looking at. It's produced in quite large quantities, as you said, and it's spoiled quickly. So, you know, what ends up going to landfill contributes substantial carbon emissions. It's about the equivalent of 3,300 petrol cars being driven around for a year.
1: Right, and so you can't compost it?
0: It's quite difficult to compost. It ferments quickly and it's quite wet, so there's a lot of technical challenges there. Most of it goes to landfill.
1: Okay, how did this turn into a group project?
0: Yeah, so our team of NanoBrew, we're 10 students from the University of Canterbury. When we were first looking at ideas, we had one of our team members who was working at a local brewery, so we had some insight into kind of the brewing process and the waste involved, and we were really drawn to the opportunity to reduce that waste and some of the carbon emissions.
1: So you're not one of those people that when you hear the group assignment being handed out, you think, oh, not a group assignment. It actually worked.
0: Yes, it's definitely a bunch of nerds involved, but we're very passionate about, you know, kind of how science can create impact in our communities. It's a really exciting project.
1: Yeah. Well done. What is the science behind it? Just in lay people's terms, if you can.
0: Yeah, absolutely. So the thing that we're trying to get out of the spent grain is something called nanocellulose. Which is essentially just a tiny little natural fibre, which has some really cool properties. It's very strong, it's very flexible, and that means it can be used in a range of really exciting applications, from, you know, biodegradable plastic alternatives to cosmetics to electronic circuit boards. What we're doing is we're just using these little proteins called enzymes to break down the grains and get that valuable nanocellulose.
1: And so what are the other applications for that product?
0: It's a very exciting new material, so it's currently being explored in a range of applications. The biodegradable plastic alternatives that I mentioned is a really big one.
1: Yeah.
0: Yes.
1: So yeah. Real potential here. And I see you're presenting in Paris later this year?
0: Yes. So the competition, our team is doing this project as part of a competition called the iGEM, which is an internationally genetically engineered machine competition. A big part of that for us is presenting our research and our findings at a Grand Jamboree in Paris.
1: Well, and so up against all other kinds of ideas from around the world, is it?
0: Absolutely, yeah. So the competition is centering around using science to solve issues that are impacting our global communities. We're very excited to be representing New Zealand on the international stage.
1: Oh, fantastic. Yeah. Well, good luck with that and let us know how you get on. That was Jade Wilson, one of a team, 10 Canterbury University students getting together and we're solving problems using science. Who knew? Catherine probably did. She's standing by.
2: We got some serious science for you this morning on 9 to noon. Oh. Remember the Large Hadron Collider? In Geneva,
1: of
2: you know,
1: course.
2: The particle accelerator.
1: I can't explain now. I don't have time to explain how it works, but yeah.
3: Hold on. Pause programs. Ingrid's going to explain how it works. Nicola, just stand. We'll do the 9 o'clock news later. Off you go,
2: You've
3: Ingrid.
2: You've done it now, haven't you? No, look, it's been closed for a major upgrade. People remember it trying to prove the existence of the so-called God particle. A New Zealand scientist does a lot of work there, David Krofcek. We're going to talk about what's going to change with it and what science is possible now. We're heading in the direction of quarks and quantum computing, I suspect, with David. We begin the show with concerns a move to emailing out key election information, including easy vote cards, could jeopardise voter turnout. Why did humans create music? Ingrid, what's its purpose from an evolutionary standpoint? Musicologist Dr. Patrick Strange with his theories on this. We're all about
3: our
2: theories
3: question.
2: On this.
1: Well,
3: what
1: once again, you're
3: question.
1: Overestimating my knowledge on many things.
2: No, you're
3: okay,
2: underestimating.
3: Well, what time's that interview on?
2: That's at 10 o'clock. And then following that, Queens of the Stone Age have announced this morning that they're coming to New Zealand in December, and I'm going to speak with the band's bassist, Michael Schumann. So...
1: This is quite the show. That is quite the show. Thank you very much, Catherine. Sounds good. And yeah, so we're still Spain 2, France 0. Catherine, are you still there? Did you have a favourite in that game?
2: I think I'm going to go England. I've got a couple of diehards in my office and they're fancying England.
1: Yeah.
2: It's been a while. But I've gone ahead to the final already on Monday morning. I think they're just about. It was 2-0 last time I listened in this match. What is it now?
1: Yeah. So still 2-0. Yeah. Well, I think, well, this you'd have to think make. Well, they're the weaker team, theoretically, Spain, right, going into that final.
3: And the fact that it's all over 90 minutes or 97 minutes it is now is just, amazing. Mm.
1: Lovely. Okay, that is our program for the day. We will catch you back here bright and early tomorrow morning. Do have a great and safe day out there. Mā te wā.

0: The stitch bird. Hee hee. RNZ National.
1: RNZ News at 9. Kia ora, good morning. I'm Nicola Wright. A man recovering from an episode of mental illness who was homeless says he would have had to stay in hospital longer if a charity had not found him housing. Health NZ says some mental health unit patients have to stay days or weeks before accommodation is found because they can't be discharged onto the streets. The man, whom RNZ's agreed not to name, was recently discharged from inpatient care to temporary housing, but says he first had to provide an address.
2: If you're not able to, like, find a tenancy agreement yourself, they're supposed to, like, you know, step in and, like, help you find a tenancy agreement. They can't release you until you give, like, a proper living address.
1: The charity Maranga Whanau says those recovering from a mental health episode should not be put into often unsuitable temporary housing, but nor kept longer in hospital. National's Simon Watts has scoffed at the idea of working with the Opportunity Party. The latest RNZ Reed Research poll has the Opportunity Party at 4.7%, right on the cusp of entering Parliament. Speaking on Morning Report, Mr. Watts was asked whether National would work with the Opportunity Party.
3: Don't be ridiculous. I mean, they're a left-wing party. I mean, their strategy to get into government is to tax people more and put everyone on welfare. Well, that's completely against the principles that I believe in and that our party values believe in.
1: Mr. Watts wouldn't rule it out, though, saying he was giving a free and frank opinion. Israel's Prime Minister has warned Iran's leaders that any future attack on Israel will be met with a far more powerful response than before. Benjamin Netanyahu says Israel will strike a crushing blow if attacked again.
4: I will say this to Iran's leaders. Do not count on things remaining quiet if you attack us. Do not count on a repeat performance, because it won't be a repeat. The last one was powerful enough. It will be a different kind of response.
1: The US-backed ceasefire deal has slowed but not completely halted the rate of attacks between Israel and Iran-backed Hezbollah in Lebanon. An oil analyst says the amount of oil going through the Strait of Hormuz has dropped from 15 million barrels a day to close to none since hostilities between the US and Iran resumed. Dr. Jorge Leon from Rystad Energy says if there are two or three more weeks of attacks, price pressures will increase. The owner of the Northland Mill says it will close. The mill in Kaitaia is owned by Duke in New Zealand, which made the announcement after a week of consultation with staff. The company's been looking for a buyer. About 60 people work at the mill. They're in discussions about redeployment in the company or getting financial help. Director Yasufumi Tsuchiya says the company's tri-board mill, also in Kaitaia and with more than twice as many employees, may also be put up for sale. National is promising to speed up building consents if re-elected, eliminating the need for local councils to sign off some building work. National spokesperson for Building and Construction, Chris Pink, says engineers will be able to sign off on some building work. Mr. Pink says the party would also create a building consent authority to allow commercial buildings to get consents without councils being involved. An Eastern Bay of Plenty couple with two teenagers are the first to be prosecuted under new legislation targeting truancy. Prosecutors and defence lawyers agreed there are no precedents for sentencing as the offence is a new one. Dean Bedford reports.
5: Open Justice reports in 2021 the early teenage children were removed from their school roll for continuous absence. But no exemption for homeschooling was obtained and they remained off any school roll until April 2024. They were then enrolled in distance learning programs, but by December 2024 they'd been unenrolled from that too after the programs received no contact from the family. The parents will be sentenced in October.
1: Spain have beaten France 2-0 in Dallas to book a place in their first Football World Cup final since winning the 2010 edition. Spain led 1-0 at half-time. Pedro Porro then sealed it for Spain 13 minutes into the second half.
6: Porro, Olmo, Pedro Porro! It's happening for Spain! Look at those wild eyes! The world is opening up for this glittering Spanish cohort.
1: That audio courtesy of TVNZ. Argentina and England meet in the second semi-final tomorrow morning. That's the news.
7: Every time you hear these horns, it's the panel.
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8: At an airport, at the airport. And when you rang me today, I just had to pull over. Yeah.
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0: central high country to Wellington, some morning low cloud or fog, otherwise partly cloudy with isolated showers. Nelson, Marlborough and Canterbury mainly fine. Scattered rain spreads north through Canterbury this afternoon and evening, isolated showers elsewhere tonight. Bulleter Fiordland outbreaks of rain, sometimes heavy. Chance of thunderstorms and hail north of the glaciers from afternoon. Rain easing to a few showers for Grey and Westland this evening. Otago and Southland partly cloudy with showers for coastal Southland. And then a spell of rain everywhere late morning and afternoon. Rain for coastal Southland tonight. Chatham Islands partly cloudy. It's 6 minutes past nine.
1: Catherine Ryan. It's 9 to noon. RNZ National.
2: Good morning. Nama Hari Maiki 9 to noon. I call Catherine Ryan DNA with you this rapa, this Wednesday. Concerns a move to emailing out key election information, including easy vote cards, could jeopardise voter turnout. The Large Hadron Collider in Geneva is famous for proving the existence of the so-called God particle. It's undergoing a major upgrade, and a Kiwi scientist tells us what it could be used for next. The large database containing citizens' information from across government agencies is getting new investment. Stats NZ on how this could benefit Kiwi researchers. Why did humans create music? What's its purpose from an evolutionary standpoint? Auckland University musicologist Dr. Patrick Strange on his theories. And speaking of music, Queens of the Stone Age have announced this morning they're coming to New Zealand in December. I'll speak with the band's bassist, Michael Schumann. It's 7 minutes past nine. The Digital Equity Coalition Aotearoa and Te Hapori Matahiko, a Māori technology initiative, say the Electoral Commission earlier this year shifted its preference to email or text in terms of giving people election information. It will only come via the post if the Commission doesn't have an email address or phone number. Te Hapori Matahiko founder and chief executive Katie Brown says the shift to digital communications has happened suddenly, and it should have been done gradually over a long period. She says many with email addresses and phone numbers will miss information sent them, and this could jeopardise whether they are able to vote. This is as the government's already decided to close enrolments 13 days before Election Day. Shortly we'll hear from the Electoral Commission, but first, Katie Brown, tēnā koe, and welcome to 9 to Noon.
3: Tēnā koe, Catherine. Kia ora, tēnā tātou.
2: Can you talk us through your concerns about what the Electoral Commission is doing?
3: Yeah, so we first and foremost, we are pro-digital, pro-technology, but that has to bring everybody along. And this change to the way the Electoral Commission communicates to voters is significant, and it's moved at speed. By their own website and by their own words, they said it was gradual, but immediately switching people to email only to receive their easy vote cards and party lists is quite a concern to us. The major concern is that it's not optional. It's not an opt-in, opt-out. It's a, if we have your email address, you will only receive communications from us on email.
2: What is the key concern here? Is it moving away from having an easy vote card, a physical card?
3: It's the concern is that people may miss the information. So there's quite a few assumptions here. The assumption is that people check those email addresses, that people have access to technology devices, have access to the internet, are technically capable. All of these things, these are all assumptions that the Electoral Commission has made in making the switch. And in making those assumptions, it will leave people out. So that's the concern. It's not so much that the physical card is no longer there. It's that they've made a lot of assumptions about the capability and access of the people of Aotearoa.
2: I raise the card, though, because three-quarters of those who voted in 2023 actually took their easy vote card along. Now, that's less than 2020, say, but it's still a significant number of people who took the physical copy. Now is the expectation that, what, you'll have your smartphone as your, as holding your card.
3: Yeah. I assume that's the case. And I think about my nana, who's in a retirement home. She's got a phone. She's got an email address. She's got Facebook. But she really struggles to use that phone and see things and read things on there, and she needs somebody to support her to read those things.

0: She's now expected to read all the party lists, find her easy vote card in her email, and then bring that with her phone to vote. It seems like they haven't thought about all of these sorts of situations. That's only one situation. There's many other people who have different abilities with technology who have been left out in the thinking here.
1: Do we know what email or phone information the Electoral Commission has? I suppose there's a parallel if your physical address gets out of date, right? But is this another issue?
0: Yeah, I guess from what we can see, there doesn't seem to be a verification that that person lives at that email address or that phone number. I know our rangatahi change phone numbers quite a lot. I know our rangatahi may not necessarily check the email addresses. And so there is a mechanism if there's a bounce back, but there's no mechanism to see, that, as far as we know, and I hope Carl's going to come on and change things for me. But as far as I can see and as far as we can see, there's no mechanism for them to say, yep, that's been opened. We can confirm that they've received it. The mechanism with post is if the physical envelope comes to someone's address and that person doesn't live there anymore, it's generally returned to sender, right? So it's physical. I don't know about you, but I delete a lot of emails, a lot of junk things that come in. There's a huge risk that people will miss these this important information.
1: So many people have more than one email address as the other. Okay. Mm. Do you believe there are particular demographics most at risk of either missing this or it just not being? And it's funny, you know, with the old mail. What do you do with it? You leave it sitting on the bench right in front of your face. That's another thing, right? Or you put the card in that, I don't know, I've got a pile on my bench at the moment that's about 3 feet wide, pile of stuff that you've got to do something with. And is that another concern, particularly for some demographics, as you say, who aren't all over their digital life all day, every day?
0: Yeah, and I think that's the big glaring problem here is you know, the older community, rangatahi, rural, the disability community, these are all groups that often get excluded when there's quick technology advancements. We have a story on the digital, on the DECA website about someone who came into Citizens Advice to get support, a Māori man in his 30s with a disability. He wanted to enrol. He didn't have a driver's license. He didn't have a passport. I don't know about you, but trying to log into RealMe is a nightmare. They needed those things to get into RealMe, and they actually had to get mailed 9 envelopes to enrol this man. And this was somebody who was actively wanting to enrol to vote. These are huge barriers that we're putting in front of these people just to exercise their democratic right to participate in this election.
1: Remind us of the other change in play. No enrolments 13 days before the election. I think previously you were able to enrol right up to almost right up to election day, although that itself had been a fairly recent change. What's the history, Katie?
0: Yeah, so you could enrol and vote on the day. And that took away a whole lot of barriers for people. Now that we've moved to email, now that we've no post, the same group is getting hit twice. So people who may not register, enroll to vote, people who may not receive the communications, they may roll up to try and vote on the day and they'll be told, sorry, you're not enrolled, you can't vote. Really concerning. And like I say, I hope Carl's going to come in and say, no, don't worry, we're all over it. But yes, the change in that people have to be enrolled to vote 13 days before the election will have a significant impact as well.
1: Just one more point on that question of access, if things are going to be online exclusively. Mm. The zero data portals, can you explain what these are and why they're important for something like voting, and does this apply with VoteNZ?
0: Yes, so from what we can see, it is not zero data. It is not a zero data portal. A zero data portal means that even if you do not have data, you will be able to access that website. All through COVID, all of the government websites were put on zero data so that they could access them. I believe the MSD websites are also zero data as well. So this is an incredibly significant website to have zero data. That would mean that people who do not have access to the internet because they don't have data can still read and access their voting information. I think that's critical. Again, I hope Carl's going to say that they can do that for us.
1: Thank you, Katie Brown, who is with Te Hapori Matahiko, a Māori Technology Initiative, the Digital Equity Coalition Aotearoa, also raising these concerns. Well, Carla Kane is Chief Executive of the Electoral Commission. Welcome back, Carl. Morena.
2: Good morning.
1: Why has the Electoral Commission made this change?
2: It's really important people get accurate, timely information about how to enrol and vote. And we do use multiple ways to try and reach people. What we've found is that's becoming increasingly difficult with the postal service. And it's mainly around the time it takes to get that information out. So the last few elections, we've struggled to get the Easy Vote card out to people before voting starts. And that's just become more and more challenging. So we are looking this year to provide the Easy Vote card by post if we don't have your email address or by email. But we're doing a whole lot of things well before then to make sure we've got accurate email addresses for people. So the last fortnight, we've been emailing people who are eligible to change roles under the Māori electoral option. And we've been finding some of them bounce back, so we know we won't be using that email address. Shortly, we'll be doing the wider enrolment update campaign, and again, that'll be by post, but then we'll send email reminders. And again, if we find we don't have an accurate email address, we won't use those for Easy Vote. We'll post for people. So we are trying to take quite a measured approach to this.
1: I'm a little bit bemused when the stats I have show that 3/4 of those who voted in 2023 took along their Easy Vote card, which means at least 3/4 of voters got it and got it in time, Carl.
2: Yeah, we're not confident that we can get it out at the same time as our last election. So all of the work we've been doing on this would say we would have the Easy Vote cards out 3 days before Election Day. That just doesn't, I don't think we would see the same take-up rate if we were just sending it by post.
1: Why is it taking longer? Why can't you just post them earlier?
2: So it's a little bit complicated, but essentially we have to post them after the RIT day because that's when the rolls that will be in the voting place are printed. So we can't send them out earlier because you wouldn't be actually on the printed roll and the card wouldn't be an accurate reflection of how to find you on the roll. So that's our key constraint.
1: So this has been impacted by the fact that enrolment has been cut off 13 days short of the election now, right?
2: Not in terms of the Easy Vote card. If enrolment was continuing through voting, we would still be having to look at this change for the Easy Vote card.
1: Okay, so I still don't understand what's changed that means what you could do in the 2023 election you can't do now. What's changed?
2: So delivery times for the Postal Service have changed. That's quite a big one. It's probably the key one around why we don't think we would be able to get it out in time for the majority of people to use it. It would get to the point where the Easy Vote card, which you don't need to vote, wouldn't be worth sending out.
1: It's not just the Easy Vote card, though. It's also the information, the printed material in there again. And this is the point that Katie's making. There are people who simply are not that savvy on a smartphone. There are people who don't have a smartphone. There are people whose eyesight makes a smartphone a difficult way to read things, and these are important things. This is a once in a 3-year general election that everyone who's enrolled ought to be able to participate in. Do you have a concern that some people are going to be negatively impacted by this?
2: We're doing a whole lot of things to try and get that information to people. If we go back to trying to get the Easy Vote card with all that information out, even stripping out all of that information, we don't think we could get them fully delivered until 3 days before Election Day, and that's with all of that additional information taken out. So we're looking at some other ways to get that information out to people. The Easy Vote card, whether it's by post or by email will include the electorate candidates. We'll also, people can come onto our website or they can call us on our 0800 number, which is free, and we can get that information for them as well. Thinking about that example around people voting in rest homes and hospitals, we do have mobile teams that go around and help people do their votes. Those teams will have information about the list candidates and other information that people might need as well.
1: People can still get physical post, can they, if they choose to? And if so, how do they make that happen?
2: If you want to receive it by physical post, what we'd ask you to do is to update your enrolment to take your mobile phone number and your email address out. And you can either do that online or you can call us on our free 0800 number and we'll assist you to do that.
1: You can't just say, could you please post me a copy?
2: No, we really need people to contact us and tell us they want to make that change. Because it is an official record.
1: To Katie's point before, can you see whether someone has opened the email you've sent them?
2: What we can see is whether it's been delivered. Sometimes we're finding some of them bounce back because the inbox is full. We can see if it's been opened. And so we'll be using that information to tailor how we communicate. So if we find in one of the reminders that we do that the email address doesn't work, we won't persist with it. We will send it by post.
1: Did I hear you say you can see if someone has opened the email?
2: Yes, we can.
1: And what happens if it's not opened?
2: If we have their mobile number, we'll send them a text reminder as well.
1: And what if they don't reply?
2: Well, we're not expecting them to reply. It's no different to the postal service when we send someone a letter. You were talking about how sometimes people just leave their letters on the table and so on. It's the same issue regardless of the channel that we use.
1: So you'll send them a text. If it's a prepaid burner phone, they either still have that phone or they don't. Okay. On the question of whether the commission knows if the email addresses and phones are verified, is this the question of if you get a bounce back, you know you have a problem? Like, is that the main verification process?
2: We do a check on the records that we have to see that there's no obvious mistakes in the email address. So we've been able to correct several thousand email addresses where they've been recorded wrong. But then the bounce back is the other way. We'll find out whether the email address is correct or not.
1: The zero data portals we were talking about, is Vote New Zealand one of these?
2: No, it's not, and that's something we can definitely have a look at.
1: Thank you.
2: I was just going to say our 0800 number is free, and texting us on 3676 with your name and address and we can send you the email details, that is free as well.
1: What's the wait time on your 0800 number? I imagine it's going to ramp up sometime quite soon.
2: It varies. At the moment it's several seconds. But we'll be staffing up to make sure we can answer the calls in a good, reasonable time.
1: Thank you for your time. That's Carla Kane, who's Chief Executive of the Electoral Commission. Katie Brown, answering some of what you're asking there, this question of them saying they just, because of the writ day regulations, don't believe they could get the mail out until 3 days before Election Day. Does that sound like a valid reason to perhaps start to do things differently?
0: I don't think it's a valid reason at all. I think it's something that they need to work through and work with NZ Post. This is a very important, critical moment for our nation and for the Post to be holding up people's democratic right to vote seems insane. and seems like it's something that should have been considered earlier.
1: Thank you for your time too, Katie Brown of Te Hapori Matahiko. It's 25 minutes past 9.
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4: Atamaria, good morning. I'm Evie Ashton. Spain has bundled favourites France out of the World Cup, winning 2-0 in the first semi-final. National's Simon Watts has scoffed at the idea of working with the Opportunity Party, labelling it a left-wing party which wants to tax people more and put everyone on welfare. A New Zealand energy expert says global oil supplies are more precarious now than when the Middle East war broke out because world oil reserves have been used up. The owner of the Northland Mill in Kaipaia has confirmed its closure, and one of the people arrested on suspicion of starting one of several fires in an historic forest near Paris is reportedly a volunteer firefighter. Those are the headlines on RNZ National. Our next full bulletin's at 10.
5: Saturday night requests kick off at 7 o'clock, and then later in the evening it's late night fill as we say happy birthday, Don Henley.

0: Don Henley in Late Night Phil, part of Saturday Night Requests from 7 on RNZ National.
1: 26 and a half minutes past 9 it is on 9 to noon. The Large Hadron Collider at CERN in Geneva's shut down for a major upgrade and won't start again until 2028. The world's most powerful particle accelerator began circulating its first beams in 2008 and then in 2012 hosted the discovery of the so-called God particle, the Higgs boson particle, the confirmation of it. This was a major breakthrough that proved the existence of an invisible energy field filling the entire universe. The collider was shut at the end of June for a program of maintenance, consolidation and upgrades and will eventually reopen as a high luminosity Large Hadron Collider. Just back from a sabbatical at CERN is Auckland University's Professor David Krofchek, a leading nuclear physicist who's also a member of one of the four major research collaborations at CERN. David, good morning. Good to talk.
2: Thank you for the time this morning, Catherine.
1: So first, remind us what the Large Hadron Collider does or did, exactly what a, not exactly perhaps, what a particle accelerator does.
2: Particle accelerator does what the name just sounds like. It takes the simple elementary particles of protons, in our case, and circulates them around a large ring, 27 kilometer circumference circle, it's approximate circle, and you have two of them. They accelerate to extremely high energies, and the proton beam goes, one beam goes counterclockwise around the ring, and then there's a second ring, and the beam of proton goes clockwise. And they're made to intersect these counter-rotating beams at four separate points where there are four major experiments around the Large Hadron Collider. And the thing's 300 meters roughly 100 meters underground, and it looks just like normal countryside on the top, on the surface. So the Large Hadron Collider has been running, as you say, for all these years, and it's officially stopped, but the upgrades will go not from 2028, it will take until 2030 for us to get these upgrades in place. And the idea is that we will have 10 times more collisions per second per unit time than we get at the moment.
1: So much more powerful. Forgive me pushing, David, because there's a lot I want to get through. So forgive me, just I'm not being rude. Okay. Just so the hadron, is that simply protons and neutrons are examples of hadrons, and we know them because they're the components of the atomic nucleus, right?
2: That's it.
1: Okay. Now, the so-called God particle, just to get an idea of what it can do. This was the Higgs boson. It had been hypothesized to exist but never proven. What did the particle accelerator do to prove it? What do you get at the end of the experiment?
2: At the end of that experiment in 2012, this hypothetical particle was predicted to decay, fall apart, because it was so heavy that it was like 140 times heavier than a proton. And when things are very heavy, they become very unstable. So they fall apart. And since this is a particle that's supposed to be responsible for generating mass, I mean, the Higgs field, actually, not the particle itself, but the Higgs field, of which the Higgs boson is an excitation. So you put energy into the Higgs field and you create a Higgs boson. And so we wanted to find this Higgs field, and the Higgs boson was the indicator that such a field existed. So it falls apart into much more prosaic elementary particles. It falls apart into radioactive particles like Z particles. And a Z falls apart into two electron or two pairs of electrons and positrons, so that's matter and antimatter. So there are the characteristic methods, ways in which the Higgs boson falls apart. And we were able to measure very clean signals of the Higgs decay into four electrons or four muons. And it was a beautiful little tiny bump in our spectrum, a little peak, at about 125 GeV over C squared. And that was the rest mass of this Higgs boson particle.
1: So you were essentially able to sort of create it temporarily. Was that too simple?
2: No, actually, that's it. You need a lot of energy to excite the Higgs field. And nobody knew really how much energy And people have been searching for decades, as you pointed out, because the technology didn't exist to give us really high accelerators energies until the Large Hadron Collider started. And it's been a full 10 years now that we've been running the Large Hadron Collider. So it's quite amazing that we're in an upgrade stage already.
1: What else have you discovered? Because I know you do research there as well. And tell us a little bit more about what else it has been able to advance.
2: Well, I'll tell what. There's my own field of nuclear physics, and so I look at proton-proton collisions and use that as an estimate of background collisions. Because I'm interested in heavy ions like lead nuclei and colliding lead nuclei, because here, when you collide lead nuclei for like a trillionth of a second, when you get a head-on collision, you crack open these protons and neutrons in the lead, and you liberate quarks and the things that hold them together, the gluons. In the standard model picture, you have quarks and gluons, and they suddenly form this what turned out to be an ideal fluid, perfect fluid. We ever thought it would act like a gas if we ever had a chance to crack open protons and neutrons, and they move together for a trillion and trillionths of a second at a temperature of about, I don't know, several trillion degrees. And that mimics the condition of the early universe. So we can study early universe physics, like the first millionth of a second, 10 millionths of a second after the Big Bang. And we can do that by colliding these heavy ions. That's my real exciting interest about nuclear physics at the Large Hadron Collider.
1: What do you see? Again, is it like a bump on a graph or what?
2: What you see is these, the standard particles that everybody is familiar with, but we see how they get affected by passing through the quark and gluon plasma. So we see, like, you remember there's conservation of energy and conservation of momentum that we learned in high school. And so if you have one particle going along your extended right arm, to balance that out, you have to have an equal momentum particle going off your extended left arm. Okay, so you have perfect right and left balance. But the quark gluon plasma takes away energy from these particles. So you'll see one jet of particles, which is a spray of standard model particles, coming down your right arm, but going up, coming out of your left arm 180 degrees in the opposite direction backwards, you see far lower energy, and that's called that energy gets lost as that particle has traveled through the quark gluon plasma. So quark gluon plasma has an enormous ability to absorb energy and stop energy. It's really opaque and dense, and it's just
1: I'm having Star Trek moments here. I think it's the gluons that are doing it to me. But just help me with my help us with the breakdown again. A quark. Right. Is a type of elementary particle, right? And it combines to form composite particles that are the hadrons, the most stable of which are protons and neutrons.
2: That's okay. It. And we have up and down and electrons and neutrinos. And if I take those four particles, I can build, along with the gluons, and I can build everything in the universe.
1: After the Big Bang...
2: a millionth of a second, 10 millionths of a second.
1: What did you learn? What is that information feeding?
2: We learned that this quark gluon plasma is actually a perfect fluid, meaning there is no viscosity, there's no friction in the fluid. This is something that is incredible to think about. Imagine that you have a quark going through this quark gluon plasma. What it actually does is the plasma flows just like water would flow. Suppose you ride a bicycle through a puddle. Water shoots out the sides in one direction and balances in the other direction. And so we can predict, we can measure perfect fluid flow behavior compared to standard hydrodynamic equations that get augmented with special relativity. We can predict and compare those predictions for perfect fluids to what we see in the lab. And they're identical compared to what we see in the lab, the predictions and the lab measurements for perfect fluid. No friction in the fluid. And
1: we can kind of, what is the practical application of this potentially, that we can mimic this kind of flow, that we might be able to synthesize these sorts of things?
2: Such things can, oh, this is so beautiful. You're going to love it. The perfect fluid exists for this very short time at trillion degree temperatures, but it can also exist today in low temperature physics labs where you have temperatures near absolute zero. This is where all motion would cease except little quantum fluctuations. And so it's kind of neat that you get a perfect fluid at extremely low temperatures, you know, a tenth of a degree above absolute zero, or a millionth of a degree above absolute stopping point of physics, and you get a perfect fluid at this trillion degree temperatures. They both have perfect fluid behavior. What you do with a perfect fluid, we can't manufacture it in bulk yet, so I don't know what the application will be. This is purely to understand how the universe works.
1: 1 millionth of a second after the Big Bang to tuning this out next week, please. There is some relevance, though, to what people at University of Canterbury are doing with medical imaging from what has happened at CERN. What's that?
2: Yes. New Zealand wasn't keen on funding such fundamental research for their own reasons. You ask the Royal Society. I don't know. So I suggested that we needed to have an applied project, and I met up with one of our Kiwis who works on full-time staff at CERN, and we came up with a medical imaging idea. But it was just me. So I needed the guys at Canterbury, my colleagues, Phil Butler and his son later on, and Anthony Butler. And those guys were medical imaging and entrepreneurial. And that's just what I needed to get New Zealand involved at CERN. So we partnered up with two universities, and I made the pitch at CERN for New Zealand, and we were accepted into the collaboration. So New Zealand is a non-member state nation at CERN. We don't pay fees to build the accelerator, but we get access to the data. That's what it means. And that's medical imaging came from the fast electronics that we needed to make these fast measurements of elementary particles flying out of the proton-proton collisions or lead-lead collisions. And now we were able to use these fast electronics and proof of principle at Auckland to show that you could take medical images with x-rays, and then the guys at Canterbury picked it up and won beautiful medical imaging grant that kept us going for many years, so I really thank them for that. But I got to do my basic physics along with the detector studies. So that's an applied research. It's kind of like that atmosphere now.
1: Yeah. Now, one more here. Antimatter was captured and I love this, and put in a
2: this
1: truck.
2: This is fantastic.
1: Okay. First, help us with matter and antimatter in principle very succinctly, and then how did you get this into a truck, please?
2: This is amazing. This is so much fun. I can't believe I was there when this happened. They did this intentionally. This was an intentional thing. You have particles of matter, and everything in the universe is made of matter. But at the Big Bang, we should have seen an equal amount of antimatter. So we have all the positive charges from matter and a negative electric charges from antimatter, and they would all cancel out to neutral, zero electric charge, which is nothing. So there should have been nothing at the before the beginning of the universe, as current models of the Big Bang, no existing particles or charges or anything like that. So the antimatter is the matter particle, and you reverse all the quantum numbers, all the numbers, like electric charge, the mass will be the same, but all the properties are exactly opposite. And if you bring matter and antimatter together, the particles, the rest masses will turn into energy as E equals mc squared, so you get a little burst of gamma radiation coming off, two high-energy photons of light. And that's why we have matter and antimatter when they're brought together, just like in the movie Angels and Demons with the old Tom Hanks film. And the antimatter is a good way to study the fundamental universe, because where is it? We don't see antimatter anywhere around the universe in bulk. We only see it being produced in our particle collisions. And when we get produced in the particle collisions, it gets produced in roughly equal amounts as matter. So we can see early universe physics with the quark-gluon plasma, which turns into equal amounts of matter and antimatter. But today, 13.7 billion years after the Big Bang, where is all the antimatter? We don't know where it is. That's one of the mysteries of fundamental mysteries of physics.
1: So how did you get it into a truck?
2: Well, what they do is produce it first. There's a separate facility called the antimatter factory, and they shoot the proton beam from one of the injectors, a smaller accelerator which feeds protons into the Large Hadron Collider. So they go to one of these lower energy accelerators, accelerate protons, and slam them into a piece of metal. It's literally brute force like this, a piece of tungsten metal. And all kinds of, every possible charged particle that we can think of will come out. And then once those particles come out from the proton hitting the tungsten target, you get antiprotons created along with regular protons and all sorts of the whole zoo of elementary particles. But you put a strong magnetic field on the other side of that target. And according to the charge to mass ratio of these particles, they will bend at particular radii. Okay, and you figure out what that radius would be for an antiproton, because you know its electric charge should be exactly opposite. And you know its mass should be exactly the same, so you can calculate what the radius of curvature will be in this magnetic field, and then you slow those proton antiprotons down. So you select just those antiprotons at that radius of curvature, and you slow them down by putting an electric field against them, and their kinetic energy decreases as an electric field slows them down, and you catch them in a magnetic bottle. Not a regular physical bottle, but something called a Penning trap, P-E-N-N-I-N-G. Hans Demelt perfected this and won a Nobel Prize for perfecting these magnetic bottles. So you have electric and magnetic fields, and you can keep these protons from touching the walls, because if they touch matter, the walls of the...
1: Yeah.
2: You get matter-antimatter annihilation. So you can't let them touch the wall. You just have them spinning around in a circle.
1: So how did they get in the truck? You've got to finish the story, David.
2: Well, all right. They closed the lid. They stopped the antiprotons from being collected, and they collected collected 91 antiprotons. And they're spinning around in a circle inside this bottle, and they literally... the bottle was kept at these extremely low temperatures with superconducting magnets, and you literally slide the container on a cart into the back of a truck.
1: And I'm watching that truck. It's a big truck. It's driving very slowly. I'm slightly concerned by the fact that there's other traffic around.
2: Well, David, the thing is, it's only, and this is the Keith phrase here, it's only 91 protons. It's not like a kilogram of antiprotons or a kilogram of antimatter. That would make a huge blast if you had that with a kilogram of regular matter. But this is just single protons, because the kilograms of matter are like trillions and trillions and trillions of protons.
1: You have too much fun.
2: This is such an amazing way to spend your summer holiday, summer sabbatical, summer holiday at CERN.
1: Come back, please, when you have time. We've got plenty more to discuss if you have time. Thank you. That is Auckland University Professor David Krofcheck. We'll get a video up of the antimatter in the truck. I am slightly nervous about the traffic. 9:45 it is. You're listening to 9 to Noon. Thanks for your patience, Simon Ross. He's General Manager of Data Operations and Infrastructure at Stats NZ, and a massive database that pulls together information from across government agencies and also from NGOs is set to get some money pumped into it, an investment of about $60 million. Over the next 3 years, the Integrated Data Infrastructure, or IDI, which you will hear us referencing quite often in interviews with researchers, will see its current systems replaced with faster and more reliable versions, and with data updated more often, and with tools supporting faster and more complex analysis. So under the hood, things are sounding positive, but what will all that mean for researchers working in New Zealand and for you, dear citizens, and your data? Simon, good morning. Thanks for coming in.
3: Kia ora, Catherine. Thank you for having me on. And I think it's a tough act to follow the particle physicist, but I will do my best for you.
1: That's fine. The IDI, remind us, we do talk about it a lot with researchers, and it's becoming more important, for example, with the likes of the census now becoming very much a shadow of its former self. What info is in there already, and how?
3: So, I mean, it brings in data that's collected across government, health data, justice data, income data, benefits receipts. So if you think of a lot of the services that New Zealanders will access that, you know, funded by the government, that data comes to government and it comes in from there. There are also NGOs who are providing services. And there are StatsNZ surveys that we also bring in there. So then we connect that together and it becomes a real rich resource for researchers to use.
1: It is anonymized how?
3: Well, we have, you know, multi-layered protections of the data. So first of all, the data is de-identified that's in there. So names are removed, addresses are removed. We've only got partial dates of birth. But then we've got a lot of other protections of the data as well. So researchers have to be approved to come in. Their projects are scrutinised to make sure they're in the public interest. When they access that data, they do it from a safe data lab. And then they're using that de-identified data for their research. But the outputs that come out have to be fully confidentialised. And so those kind of layered protections, they take the safe data, but they make the overall product really safe.
1: You have to be careful, don't you? I reference this because Bill English was such an enthusiast for data, of course, and started the whole social investment approach. I remember thinking if you had two data points, if you had Prime Minister and Dipton, you'd nail them just like that, right? So technically de-anonymised, but pretty much that's him. So it's not quite as simple as it sounds necessarily to ensure anonymity.
3: Yeah, I think if you look at the way the data is actually used, one of the critical things about it is even though the data is at the individual level, the requirements on researchers are to analyse that data at the group level, at the cohort level. So the expectation is, and the policies and all the training and the kind of reference checks that we do on researchers, make sure that they are looking at groups in the population, not at individuals.
1: In terms of the NGOs providing information, I mean, presumably, given the growing significance of this, again, because of the census being downgraded, you want accurate data, right? So who checks it for accuracy? You would perhaps think, one would hope, that government data on their citizens remained up to date. But what about the NGOs, for example? What's the threshold there?
3: I think, you know, we've always brought NGO data into the IDI. It's always been a component of what we do. It's becoming a more important component over time. And it's fair to say that there is a lot of work to be done by stats and by funding agencies with NGOs to work on that data quality to ensure that what does come in is, you know, up to scratch and able to be linked to the data that's already in there. So I would say data quality is always a focus for us on an ongoing basis.
1: And what kinds of things might the NGO bring? School attendance data, something, or what? What kinds of things?
3: So that sort of data tends to come through government school attendance
1: data. So what do the NGOs add if they are working with families, presumably in the main?
3: So that's what they add. They add the information about the people that they're working with and the services that they're providing to those people. But the real value is then being able to link that data that they hold, which is a small data set, through to all of the other data about people that's in there that's de-identified. But then you can get a much richer picture of the circumstances in people's lives than the NGO has themselves.
1: Is it all quantitative or is it some qualitative data?
3: I would say it is quantitative data that's
1: right
3: in there.
1: So yes, just numbers, hard facts.
3: Yes, that's okay. Right, yeah.
1: What difference will this upgrade make?
3: Well, we've been working with a system that is about 15 years old, and it has provided a lot of value for researchers over those 15 years, but it is old and clunky, and that's why we need to upgrade it. So we're going to improve the technology that supports it. We're going to make the system work faster and more reliably. We're going to allow more research to be carried out. We're going to allow more data to be brought in. We're going to refresh that data more often, and then we're going to make it easier for researchers to produce timely evidence. Because that's the whole reason we have this thing. It's not just for the data. It's the evidence, the insights that then support decisions.
1: Now, that's interesting because what's the word I'm after? There's never an entire neutrality to any endeavour. So is this database available to who qualifies as a researcher, right? And is it open in principle to anyone who qualifies as a researcher?
3: It's definitely not open in principle to anyone. We have quite tight requirements for the people.
1: How do you prevent having a bias in who can use it and who can't?
3: So I think the types of people that use the database are academic researchers, they might work in universities, a number of people that work in various government departments, and then some people that work in NGOs, and some people that work in sort of analytical organisations. And so everyone who's a researcher has to meet the same standards. They have to be a bona fide researcher. They need to be... we do reference checks, and we do training, and we do a number of things to make sure that they are trusted and safe. But then the projects that they want to do get scrutinised as well. So that's kind of... those things together.
1: Scrutinised for what?
3: Scrutinised to make sure that they're in the public interest. So StatsNZ has legislation, and research that's done has to be in the public interest. And so we're looking for projects that are going to provide public benefit.
1: Again, that's sometimes in the eye of the beholder, but fascinating. How's it going, by the way? Because there's an issue or two occasionally with government computer upgrades. How's yours going?
3: Well, I think, you know, we take our data stewardship responsibilities at StatsNZ really seriously. We take the security and privacy and confidentiality of this data really seriously. So we're working on it every day. And
1: what phase would you say you're in?
3: Oh, sorry, you're talking about in the upgrade?
1: In the upgrade.
3: Oh, we're in the absolute early stages of it.
1: Right,
3: so it was funded in Budget 26. We literally started at the beginning of July, so right at the beginning.
1: Appreciate your time. Simon Ross, who is General Manager, Data Operations and Infrastructure at StatsNZ. So it's a bit chilly in Canberra today, I hear. Karen Middleton, welcome.
4: Thanks, Catherine. The feels like temperature minus five.
1: Ouch. Well, I hope the ski fields are getting some love. Karen is political correspondent based in Canberra, of course. Now, the Prime Minister is giving a major AI plan speech. Forgive the eye roll. It's the cause du jour of many politicians at the moment. How across it is your Prime Minister and your government?
4: Well, he's trying to seize the control of it, basically. There's been a lot of debate, especially in the last couple of years, about artificial intelligence everywhere, but here in Australia too, along a number of different tracks. There's some pressure coming from major AI companies, particularly Anthropic, to set up data centres in Australia. So there's the issue around that. And I think the Prime Minister is sensing here what he has sensed, or what governments have sensed, in the rollout of other technology like renewable energy, solar farms and wind farms and the like. And that is that people are starting to get nervous about what it means to have a major data centre in their area, not only aesthetically, but also the impact on energy and the like. So this isn't just a question about what the technology AI itself will do, but also what the knock-on effect is for other aspects of our lives. Then there's the question of security and how safe these technologies are, what their capabilities are, what they could do for innovation, which is incredible, I have to say, having spent some time using AI over the weekend just to see what it can do. So there's a lot. And copyright is another big one, because one of the conditions these companies are trying to place on coming to Australia is that they don't have to be subjected to the usual copyright rules. Now, the government at the moment is putting down a marker and saying they do expect those companies to pay for the access to creatives' copyright. And I'll declare an interest here, Catherine. I've written two books in the last 15 or so years, and I discovered that both of those have been scraped by AI companies for their training. So I'm watching this debate with interest, but I do think it's a huge issue, pardon me, and this technology is really the next massive wave of technology and industrialisation.
1: It is, but it is far from perfect as yet. We're having the same debate here, and in what will be the biggest investments that governments probably ever make in their technology. Do you really want to be tied up to licences to a couple of Silicon Valley companies? Just one of the issues, so have fun with it. It's a debate,
4: right.
1: Very much a debate here too. Not to mention the fact that sometimes it gets things wrong. Now, the Telstra debacle, we were alive when this started happening. Was it last week? And did it kick on for a while?
4: Yes, it did. In fact, yes, it was last week. It feels like a long time ago, but it was this time last week, in fact. And it had started unfolding that morning, and we were really speaking just as we were kind of trying to work out what was going on. It rolled on for much of that day and then into the next day. And what happened was that a lot of people's access to mobile phone coverage and mobile data was cut off in significant parts of Australia, and the 000 emergency phone number, that's the number we dial here for access to emergency services, fire, police, ambulance and the like, was disruptive as well. Now, it turns out that it was a technology issue. A couple of timers went wrong in the Telstra system. It seems there may have been old equipment that hadn't been upgraded. But the impact of that is what's been so phenomenal. We saw train services right across regional Victoria and other parts of the country grind to a halt because they were dependent on systems that were affected by this timer fault. And we had the 000 issue, which was the really big one. And people remember when Optus and other of the carriers here had the same kind of failing last year. So unfortunately for Telstra, there's now a Senate inquiry into the knock-on effect of the Optus outage. It just happens to be underway right at the moment. So we're going to see executives from Telstra appearing before that inquiry here on Friday. But there's a lot of talk about potential for compensation for businesses that were affected. We heard, you know, stories of all kinds of small businesses that couldn't operate, taxi drivers, anyone that was reliant on mobile data, the FPOS systems, all of that kind of thing was affected. So, pardon me, it was a debacle in the end. And it seems to have come down to a couple of slightly dodgy timers in one massive system.
1: Just under 3 minutes left, and I know this next story is just dreadful. It's to do with some of the worst offending that's ever been public, really, in Australia, and the naming of this man accused, arrested and charged with a staggering number of offences against children.
4: Yes, and this one does need a content warning, I'm afraid, Catherine. This man was arrested a year ago. It's the biggest, shaping is the biggest case of child sex offence in Australia. He's been charged with 320 offences against a phenomenal number of children, 158 children so far, allegedly committed at 62 childcare centres in Sydney over 16 years. Now, there's been a battle to get his name into the public domain. Media companies have been challenging the suppression orders on that. There are traditional suppression orders on cases like this often. He's been named as Hamish Tate, who's 35 years old. A lot of those offences are alleged to have taken place in Sydney. He also had set up his own company called Wild Earthlings, which he taught children bushcraft, took them to bushland around Sydney as part of a daycare program and taught bushcraft. But he also worked across a range of childcare centres. So police are now also making inquiries about Hamish Tate's time in an Indigenous community in outback South Australia, and they're pursuing the identities of another suspected 22 victims as well. So this is a horrific case and comes after the case of Joshua Dale Brown in Melbourne, which we talked about last year, which was not quite on this scale, but on a large scale, further allegations. And now there's again talk about what is it about the childcare system that is failing that such alleged offences can occur, and that this has become a honeypot because of a lack of functional regulation for people to prey on children. So a big debate beyond just the awful criminal case yet to unfold, I think, Catherine.
1: Let's finish with some happy news in your tennis star, who's number 5 in the world, which is pretty darn good. That's getting back to some glory days for Australia. out of Wimbledon, but just got engaged, and Ed is marrying his girlfriend, his fellow tennis player, Katie Bolter. So good on them. And thanks also for the acknowledgement, I know, of many Australians of Sam Neill's, they're married already, are they? Sam Neill's death as well. I know that's had big impact, of course, in Australia as well. Thank you very much, Karen Middleton in Canberra.
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6: RNZ News at 10 o'clock. Good morning, Atamariye. I'm Evie Ashton. An energy analyst is predicting further fuel price rises as the US-Israel-Iran conflict ramps up again. David Keat, who's the former manager at the Marsden Point refinery, says the situation is even more precarious than when the war began in late February because global fuel reserves have been tapped into. But he says because New Zealand's fuel demand is relatively small, it's likely to be met.
7: It's always open to Parliament to respond legislatively once the outcome of the case is known. Fonterra is not going to go bust. Parliament would not let that happen.
6: David Keat, I'm sorry, that appears to be the wrong audio. David Keat says the tapping of reserves in recent months means there are fewer buffers in place. National Simon Watts has scoffed at the idea of working with the Opportunity Party, labelling them a left-wing party which wants to tax people more and put everyone on welfare. The latest RNZ Reed Research poll has the Opportunity Party at 4.7% on the cusp of entering Parliament. Asked where the National could work with them, Mr. Watts says in his personal opinion, Opportunity's principles go against his values and those of the National Party. A woman charged with manslaughter following the death of her three-year-old son on Auckland's North Shore earlier this year has pleaded not guilty. Police were called to a house in Devonport on New Year's Day where the child was found dead. The 33-year-old woman appeared in the High Court at Auckland today and entered a not guilty plea. She was granted interim name suppression and had her bail continued. A climate law expert says Fonterra's claim that a court case against major emitters could put it out of business is implausible. MPs have been hearing public submissions on a bill that would prevent companies being sued over their greenhouse gas emissions. The bill is a direct response to climate activist Mike Smith's legal case against Fonterra, Z Energy and other large emitters. Fonterra says the case will shut them down if it succeeds, but Auckland University Associate Professor Vernon Rive told the committee the case should go ahead.
8: This latest nation...
6: I'm afraid that's the wrong audio. Vernon Rive says the bill has had limited scrutiny and the committee should slow the process down. Cuba's state media says the national electricity grid has collapsed, the third failure in 10 days. Some 10 million people have been left without power. The BBC's Will Grant has more. I'm afraid we're having all sorts of interesting difficulties in the bulletin today. Let's continue. The US House of Representatives has overwhelmingly voted to make daylight saving time a permanent year-round feature. The 308 to 117 vote sends legislation known as the Sunshine Protection Act to the Senate for consideration. The measure is strongly backed by President Donald Trump. If it passes, states would have the option of opting out of year-round daylight saving time. Fog restrictions have been lifted at Auckland Airport after several flights were cancelled and delayed this morning. The airport says five regional domestic flights were cancelled and 12 were delayed. Domestic flights to the main centres and international flights have not been affected. And finally in this bulletin, Spain has advanced to the finals of the World Cup after beating favourites France 2-0. They'll find out who they'll face in the final tomorrow when England face Argentina in Atlanta. The Atlanta Police Department is boosting security for the semi-final between the two sides, who have a fierce soccer rivalry. That's the news. Kui nga, ngā pitu pitu kōrero. A short forecast is next.
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6: The short forecast from Met Service to midnight tonight. Northland, Auckland, Coromandel and Bay of Plenty. Areas of fog or low cloud morning and night. Otherwise fine spells. Waikato to Wellington, including the Central High Country. Areas of morning low cloud or fog. Otherwise partly cloudy with isolated showers. Gisborne to Wairarapa, fine apart from high cloud. Nelson, Marlborough and Canterbury, mainly fine. Scattered rain spreading north through Canterbury this afternoon and evening with isolated showers elsewhere tonight. Buller to Fiordland, periods of rain, heavy at times with thunderstorms and hail possible north of the glaciers from the afternoon. Rain easing to a few showers for Grey and Westland this evening. Otago and Southland, partly cloudy, showers about coastal Southland. Then a period of rain everywhere late morning and afternoon. Rain about coastal Southland tonight. And Chatham Islands, partly cloudy. The time is 5 minutes past 10. We'll have news headlines on the half hour.
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9: In a moment, the question of why humans invented music. What is its evolutionary purpose? These big questions have been considered by Auckland University musicologist Dr. Patrick Strange. He's with us with some theories soon. And speaking of music, about 10:30, Queens of the Stone Age. They've announced this morning that they're coming to New Zealand in December. I'll speak to the band's bassist, Michael Schumann. We might get underway a bit before 10:30, I think.

0: They are big at encouraging city dwellers to get into the beekeeping game and provide a lot of information to those who are keen to do so. Their new book is simply called Honeybees, and they'll be with us about 25 past or half past 11. Charles McGuinness on employment law has a couple of significant cases to enlighten us on about a quarter to midday. It's nearly 7 minutes past 10 on 9 to noon. Why did human beings create music? What is its role in humanity from an evolutionary viewpoint? It's a question that Auckland University musicologist Dr. Patrick Savage has been working to answer. His hypothesis is essentially that music is needed for social bonding, and his recent book, Comparative Musicology, Evolution, Universals and the Science of World's Music, combines psychology, linguistics and computer science to try to answer why humans evolved to create music.
1: And music is one of those few cultural behaviours that is found in all human societies, but is not found in most animals. So it seems to have kind of evolved among humans, and it seems to have so much importance that it's, you know, it's found everywhere. It's not like just boat building or textile weaving that's found, or agriculture that's found in some places, but every society we've known has music. And yet it doesn't seem to have any real obvious survival value, unlike something like language, which we're using right now to communicate. So it's really fascinated people since Darwin and to the present day. So why would that happen? And trying to understand that from an evolutionary perspective.
0: What's the journey you've been on trying to come up with an hypothesis or what you believe it's about?
1: Well, it's been a journey kind of from being a musician to becoming a scientist, and then having to becoming a music scientist, and then having to go beyond that to become a understand about the science of language and about evolutionary biology. Because the more you study, the more I study just music across cultures, the more I realize that we can't really understand music itself without comparing it with non-musical things like language, speech. And then, so the last few years, I've got some funding from the New Zealand government to do comparing music and language across cultures. It's going great. I was on the show and talked about it a bit. But the more I do that within just among humans, I realize we can't really understand what's special about human language and music without understanding animal song, animal vocalization. So that's kind of the next step I need to go to.
0: You mentioned humans do it, but I think of the dogs. You know how the dogs will start sort of, they'll join us sometimes as well. Yeah. Does that give us a clue, do we think?
1: So certainly all vertebrate animals have vocalize. So that's pretty obvious evolutionary benefits to communicating through sound.
0: Bird song's a classic example.
1: But the really interesting thing is that there's a crucial difference between, say, bird song or whale song and human song versus other kinds of animal vocalizations. So those animal, human song and speech and bird song and whale song, these are learned vocalizations. So animals learn to imitate other vocalization of their species. You'll get little dialects developing in different communities. And that's very different to kind of dog howling, which is basically innate. It happens with or without being raised. And most primates, like most, you know, apes, gorillas, monkeys, they all vocalize, but none of them can kind of learn songs, learn to imitate each other's vocalizations. And that might be the key to how we got human music and human speech, is this vocal learning.
0: Is it related also to intelligence, or is it related more to the strength of social bonding?
1: Well, that's one of the questions we want to look at. There's kind of hypotheses both ways. I am kind of more in favor that the intelligence may be sort of more of a byproduct of the social part of it, so that social vocalizations, social learning allowed us to develop these complex societies, which then kind of selected for increased intelligence and things like that. But it's very much an open question. It could be the causality could go the other way around, so we need to kind of study that.
0: There's a question of what is music as well. You've already given several examples of vocalization, of mimicking, for example. And, look, I'm thinking even of lullabies, or even the connection between a parent and an unborn child. How are you defining it for the purposes of what you're trying to do?
1: Yes, so in my book, I do talk about definitions, and unfortunately, or fortunately, there isn't really an objective definition, because there's some kinds of things that are considered music by the people who make it that you and I might not think is music if we hear it. It sort of doesn't have these classic things like discrete pitches or regular rhythms that we find in most of the world's music. And then there's

0: other things that might sound to a Western listener to be very musical, but are not considered to be music, like the recitation of the Islamic Quran. So it is, it is what we think it is. But there are some very clear things that are found in most music. We call them statistical universals that help us to understand what's unique about human, what's important about music across cultures.
1: What are they?
0: So those are things like discrete pitches, regular rhythms. Also, lots of features that are kind of linked to group performance. So you have very repetition, simple kind of rhythms, simple melodies, performing in groups using drum accompaniment, being associated with dance. These are all found across not all, but the vast majority of musics around the world.
1: It's interesting also, rhythm and the rocking again, back to the rocking of a child or rocking anybody that you care about actually, and trying to sort of put strict definitions around them is probably not the way to go, but it perhaps lends suggestion to this idea of bonding, right? The other thing about it is why, and again, I'm interested if this differs between different peoples, why does music move us emotionally, and why does a particular minor chord, for example, tend to cause a particular emotion, and why does it satisfy us? Why am I so desperate to get to the end of the bridge and to a resolution?
0: Great questions. Let me try to break them down. I think there's kind of two separate questions there. So there's one about bonding with infants. And I think so one thing that we've argued is that the sort of social bonding function is quite a broad one. So previous people said maybe music evolved to bond parents and their children, or maybe it evolved to bond, men and women kind of romantically. Maybe it evolved to bond groups. And we say, actually, these are all the same, just different ways of bringing people together. And the infant thing is particularly interesting because that's before the power of kind of language. So before babies can understand what we're saying or singing, they can, we can connect them through singing, through rocking. So there's something very powerful and kind of universal about music that kind of goes beyond words. But then the question about, what
1: emotions
0: makes it meaningful emotionally, that one is maybe even harder to answer than some of these other questions because it's so different in many places. So yeah, you mentioned minor chords, but there's actually a lot of research that shows that the minor-major distinction that many Western, probably you and I, if we hear a major piece, think happy, minor, sad, that's not the way it is for a Papua New Guinean listener or a Pakistani listener. They actually tend to have the opposite association, that minor is happier than major. So that one is quite connected to just the way that we've been conditioned to associate it with, movies or things like that. However, there are some emotional things that do seem to be more universal, like dissonance being felt as kind of roughness. There's these great studies in very isolated societies in the Chimane in the Amazon, and they don't have the sort of dissonance pleasant association we do, but if you play them these very dissonant sounds, they do have a kind of a innate reaction to it. If you play it in both ears at the same time, they have the reaction. If they have it separately, they don't. So it's something very much in like our brains where there's like interference of the waves, the acoustics. So there's basic biological, physical, acoustic things that are very universal, but they're interacting in these really complex ways with these culturally learned associations. It's really hard to tease apart how that works.
1: So at the start, I said, do we learn music or does it just happen to us? But actually, there's clearly an element of learning if it's difference in interpretations. Yeah. What about harmonies? This is fascinating too, isn't it?
0: So that's where, the distance is kind of a harmony thing. The really interesting thing I found in my work is that harmony, so on some level, harmony is kind of universal, like these interference things. But what we think of as kind of harmony, Western harmonies and chord progressions in classical music or pop music, that's quite a non-universal thing. Like most musics before globalization of the West didn't really use harmony that way. They were kind of based on singing unison or separately or kind of multiple lines going together, but they didn't have these sort of chord progressions. And yet, you can take these Western harmonies and fit them to all kinds of traditional pentatonic musics from like traditional Irish music or Japanese folk songs. I lived in Japan, I've done this, and it works. So there is some kind of core tonality that is biologically and universally based, but it interacts with these sort of culturally developed systems of chords in, again, really fascinating ways.
1: This is something you looked at across 55 languages. How did you do that practically?
0: By collaborating with 55 or actually 75 researchers. So the old way of doing this research would be like kind of go out into isolated places with, you know, kind of white anthropologists like me, go off and record people. But that A, there's no one is really untouched anymore. And B, people realized that was sort of extractive and was hard to really interpret, was kind of a lose-lose situation. So these days, there's lots of people who speak different languages who are active researchers. They have the internet. They want to publish articles. So I just found a bunch of them, and we all had a bunch of Zoom meetings, and everyone recorded themselves singing, speaking, analyzed their own songs and speech, and then we analyzed it together, interpreted it together, and had a great time doing it and came up with cool findings about consistencies across
1: languages. How much did instruments themselves feature in this as opposed to the voice, say?
0: So we had everyone, the core was really focusing on the song and the speech because that's the most universal instrument, but we also asked everyone to play the melody on an instrument, and then we compared them. And so, yeah, we found this sort of kind of musi-linguistic spectrum where song and speech were sort of in between the pure instrumental music and the song and lyric recitation. It's kind of in between the pure instrumental music and the pure spoken language, where instrumental music has the most discrete pitches and most regular rhythms, and speech has the least, and then song and kind of lyric, poetic lyric recitation kind of falls in between. So it's very much a continuum, not just two discrete things.
1: We're talking, well, it seems to me that in social bonding seems to be a front runner for all this, for the purpose of this. But I think also of song lines, for example, and the use of song to carry vast amounts of information, vast amounts. Is that featuring as well?
0: Yeah, absolutely. And I mean, a part of me wants to say that's also a kind of social bonding, where it's a kind of a...
1: True.
0: It's building a community through the generations. Mm. But, you know, I talked to my PhD student, had her on the podcast recently. She's Maori. She's talking about this, and she kind of pushed back. We said, is it just about social bonding? She says, yes, social bonding is very important in Maori, Waiata and stuff, but it's not just that. It's about these whakapapa, these genealogies, preserving traditions as well. So, I mean, music is very multi-use. So I never want to say it's only about social bonding, but social bonding is very important.
1: The other part we haven't talked about is the physiology of it, I guess, and including the parts of the brain that are engaged, as well as the physiology of producing the sound. Does that matter?
0: Oh, completely, yeah. I mean, there's some very obvious constraints on singing and speaking due to the vocal chords that we're using. We can't jump in bizarre ways to get really high or low pitches. There's only so fast that we can do it. So there's definitely some constraints.
1: The brain itself, yeah.
0: Yeah, no, the brain seems to have been specialized for definitely for language processing. You have your sort of kind of Broca's area and certain parts of the brain that are kind of dedicated to language. And then you do find similar analogous areas in the right side of the brain that seem to be sensitive to music, musical syntax and like chord progressions or, you know, like note progressions. As much as I love music, I think the evidence is not as strong for the musical specialization. So I think we're probably more specialized for language processing the brain, but there does seem to be some kind of distinctive neural physiological components of music processing as well.
1: I brought up that point of resolution, which is where everyone wants to get ultimately in a song. And I don't know where that sits in either the purpose or indeed in the brain processing of music. Is it universal that everyone wants to get to whatever resolution represents in song construction?
0: That's a great question. I don't think we have really good data on that yet. I mean, I'd say yes in the broad sense that almost all music that uses scales, which is most music, tends to have a kind of a stable note that they do tend to resolve to. And yet it's not really the same kind of resolution we have in Western music. Like, so I've lived in Japan a long time and I learned to sing Japanese folk songs, and I would often like feel like they ended on what didn't feel like the right note to me, even after I learned the tradition for many years, but it was the right note to them. So, like, yes and no. Like, there is some kind of stability and resolution, but it's definitely not completely universal.
1: You used a classic exponent song to test the social bonding theory of all this. What did you do and what did you find?
0: Yeah, so we're just about to kind of release the full results. So I can't point you to like the detailed paper, but it should be out, you know, within the few months or so. But basically, long story short, we use the same network of researchers that we did this individual solo singing and speaking, but we got them rather than just record themselves to go off and collect, you know, a few dozen colleagues or you know, students or whatever to do these experiments. Got them in rooms and a randomized controlled trial. So we had one group would sing a song in New Zealand. We had a English group doing the Why Does Love Do This to Me? We had a Maori group doing Tutira Manga Iwi. We had a Chinese group doing Wole Hua, I think it was called. And then we did the same kind of experiments in, you know, 40-something different places around the world, different song choices. So we had one group would sing a song, one would just have a conversation in their language, another one would recite the lyrics, and we'd measure how bonded they were to each other before and after. And long story short, they all, you know, it increased bonding in all of them. You know, you talk about, you know, what did you have for lunch today or what's your favorite movie. That increases bonding, but not as much as singing together. Singing together, it seems to really increase it more than you would through just singing or speaking. So it does suggest that there's something uniquely powerful about music that brings us together more than language.
1: I was just thinking of that wonderful scene at the Women's World Cup final at Eden Park when Ruby Tui got the whole crowd singing Tutira Mai Ngā Iwi. It's just, it had been a pretty good day up till that point. Lastly, can we talk about some work you did in the 2013 Katy Perry plagiarism case? Because it's interesting. It gives a little bit of insight again into how you do what you do academically. Mm-hmm. Can you just explain what the expert advice was you gave?
0: Yeah, sure. So, I mean, I've done a lot of work on, well, a reasonable amount of work on music and copyright. So the same, the reason I got into it was through evolution again. So just like genes evolve through descent and modification, so melodies evolve through descent and modification. So all music builds on other music. No, or hardly any music is just totally created divorced from anything else. So the question of like how much borrowing and inspiration is okay and how much is, you know, a copyright violation, that's kind of a sort of an evolutionary question. And so we use evolutionary methods to answer it and we measure similarities between the melodies. And I was doing some research on that, comparing previous cases, work with copyright lawyers, and they said, well, there's this case that's, you know, kind of under dispute. Katy Perry accused of infringement, Dark Horse, I think it was, and there was a melody that was claiming that they copied her melody. So me and some of these other experts weighed in and basically said, you know, yes, we can measure the similarities here, but you can't expect, like, there's always been some similarities due to chance or the same kinds of phrase structures. You know, that particular case, there was this descending kind of chromatic thing, which, yes, it was similar to like maybe 70, 50, 60% similar, but that's the same kind of similarity you get with like many other pieces in the record. There's nothing kind of uniquely protectable about that. So for me, that was a case where, you know, I've done a lot of scientific work quantifying things, but you have to interpret the numbers in a kind of a qualitative, musically meaningful way. So you could look at like 50, 67% and say, well, that's plagiarism. But you have to say, well, look at the context. What the kind of percent matters, and this kind of percent doesn't really fit the definitions of like original expression. So yeah, it's a nice application of the scientific work we've been doing.
1: I think you created an algorithm actually to compare this. And it raises another question for me, because every creative is drawing on something that some other creative has done, and then making their new creation. Is it statistically possible for us to ever run out of the ability to create new melody, new music?
0: I mean, basically, no. I mean, even if you're just working with the 12 sort of standard chromatic tones of Western theory, you know, you have 12 choices for one note. To get two notes, you have 12 times 12, 144. Three notes, 12 times 12 again. So once you get like a 10-note sequence, you're already like billions and billions. So I don't think we're ever really going to run out of melodies in that way. Yeah, and there's music is a lot more than just notes. It's also the way that we sing. It's, again, the social connections and the lyrics and what they mean. So no, I don't think we'll run out of creativity there. I do think we are threatened by the sort of kind of rise of AI-generated music. There's definitely some potentials, some new creation, but I mean, a lot of us are seeing just kind of being overwhelmed with this slop on our, you know, Spotify feeds or whatever, and people are trying to devalue the roles of artists, whether they're musicians or visual artists. Say, well, I could create it by AI. Why should I pay you? I'll just make some and AI stuff, and maybe it's not as good, but it's cheaper. And I think that's a real existential threat to artists and to like society right now. So even though I think AI has some uses, we've used, you know, algorithms to try to model musical copyright, I'm very skeptical of the overall value of it. And I'm quite worried about the way it's going right now.
1: It also, though, brings back to the purpose of your work, which is why we love music, why we make music in the first place.
0: So. Yeah, which is about human connection. So no amount of like AI-generated music is going to replace the social bonding that we, that is really, I think, why we make it. So the idea of creating music without humans seems kind of pointless to me, really.
1: That is Michael Schumann, it's Dr. Patrick Savage. I've just given away a clue to what we're doing next. That is Dr. Patrick Savage, and his recent book is Comparative Musicology, Evolution, Universals, and the Science of the World's Music. 27 minutes past 10 on 9 to noon, we're going to stay with the music now, and this morning it was announced that Queens of the Stone Age will be performing in Auckland this coming December.

0: No One Knows. That's from Queens of the Stone Age's 2002 album, Songs for the Deaf. The band was formed in 1996 by frontman Josh Homme, who was the band's only continuous member. The outfit rose to prominence as part of the Californian Palm Desert scene, sometimes described as desert or stoner rock. Our guest, Michael Schumann, joined the band in 2007. He's now the second longest-running member of the band, which, it's been announced this morning, will perform in Auckland this coming December. I asked Michael Schumann what it was like joining Queens of the Stone Age as a 20-year-old when the band was already successful.
1: I think being a fan first of the band, the first record I heard was, I was like, I guess 19, 18 maybe, and I heard Songs for the Deaf when it came out. And my friend was working as an intern at Interscope, and he was like, "You gotta check this band out." And obviously, there was already two records out from Queens. But when I heard that, I was like, sonically sounded so different. I felt like I had was hearing notes that I'd never heard before. But there's only 12 notes. How is that possible? And I know the answer, and the answer has to do with like the certain tunings that we use. And the other thing that kind of struck me was why there's so many people singing on this record. And I think having the three voices of Mark, Nick, and Josh, I think made it extremely unique at that time. Now being in the band for like 20 years, I think what makes us unique still is having five individuals with very distinct points of view, sometimes very different, but all kind of sharing the same goals and ethos behind music and being in a band. And I think the closeness between us is extremely rare for a band that's been around as long as us. You know, you see, you know, maybe single members that go through members every couple years, or bands that hate each other. I don't know how people do that. Why wouldn't you just quit? But that's not us, and I think that's what makes us unique.
0: Coming in, I think you're about 20 at the time, and those albums, Songs for the Deaf, Lullabies to Paralyze, Rated R, you know, already out there, already resonating with fans. And coming in at that age and stage, walking into that environment, it's funny at 20, eh? There's enormous self-belief at that stage of life. Was that part of it, or did you find there was an adjustment period?
1: I think there's for sure an adjustment period. I'd only toured in a van in the United States, and so that was my version of touring. And I think touring Europe for the first time, going to Australia, going to New Zealand, like playing on big stages and in festivals in front of massive crowds, I think was the biggest adjustment. But we got on really quickly, and that's why I was asked to be in the band, is because we could hang out together. And the request from Josh and Troy and Joey was to be yourself. And so that's what made it easy, is that I walked in with the same, you know, 70s SVT and 8x10 rig that I had been playing for years, and the same pedal board and the same basses. And I played the exact same way that I play every show, whether it's in front of just the bartender or what ended up being lots of people. So that's what made it easy. I was not asked to change. I was asked to be myself.
0: You've been with the band the second longest after Josh. Is Josh the sort of driving force in some ways, or how does it work amongst you guys in the studio with ideas? What's your dynamic?
1: Yeah, I mean, absolutely. Josh is our leader. He's the driving force. His brain works, you know, in a different way than anyone else I've ever met. And joining the band when I was so young, and now that I'm 40, obviously I've changed. Our dynamic in the band has changed between all of us, and which in turn has made my role change. And me and Josh, you know, as close as we were 15, 20 years ago, we're more close than we've ever been. And I think it started on the last record in Times New Roman. And besides the initial tracking of the record altogether, the vocals and the mixing of the record ended with Josh and I for 35 days straight, finishing that record. And so my role now is to kind of make sure everything stays on track and to support him and And in turn, he looks to me more so now than ever for ideas and to hone in on the direction that we, you know, started with.
0: Musically, how have things changed? The band's Catacombs Era tour was a little different, more stripped back, more acoustic focus, smaller venues. Is that the kind of thing that audiences can expect in New Zealand? Is that part of the evolution that's been happening?
1: Well, we never want to repeat ourselves. We have no interest in making the same type of record. We have no interest in writing a similar riff or similar type of song. Even the production we like to change, be in different studios, different spaces. But I think the biggest catalyst for change as of late was making the Catacombs film, which turned out being much more of a existential, emotional experience than we intended, and then which led into us saying, hey, let's make a show out of this and let's do this tour. And that tour, I think if you asked us all, was our favorite tour of all time. It was so fun. It allowed us individually to do things we'd never done. You know, I was playing, I don't know how many instruments, 5, 6 instruments on stage. I was singing lead vocals. You know, we had an orchestra behind us. This is something we'd never done. And it opened up our minds to the band that we could be and the band that we want to be at this point in our career. We want to be able to do anything. And if that's play with an orchestra, play an acoustic song, play heavy music, it should all be attainable and hopefully accepted by our fans. We've kind of always done that, but now it's like it's very clear that we can do anything we want to do.
0: It's like you've got that confidence now, right? You've earned it. And that must be quite liberating for you as artists here.
1: So much so. I can't tell you how much we enjoyed every night of that tour and what it did for our creative freedom and just getting as weird as possible and it working. You know, because the first show we went to go play and we were like, none of us had been that nervous in I don't know how long, ever. I don't know. I usually don't get nervous, you know, before a show. And we were all really nervous. And then it worked. And so it was like, okay, we get the okay from our fans. And now we feel like we can do whatever we want.
0: In this particular band, is the bass, does it have its moments absolutely in a starring role, right? As an anchoring role? How do you approach your part in the music making?
1: Historically, the bass players are laughed at and looked at the dispensable or disposable members of the band. I never saw it that way growing up. I always saw Paul McCartney or John Paul Jones, you know, so that, or Lemmy, they didn't seem disposable to me. I don't know how that cliche ever formed, but whatever. And so I always, like, when I started to play bass in my first band, I was like, I want to be the best. I mean, this is, you know, hyperbole, but I want to be the best bass player in rock music, and I want to play differently, and I want to do things differently. I want my riffs to be different. So maybe that worked, and maybe it translated. But the thing about us, like you said, we all play everything. So when it comes to the studio, you're not, you know, handcuffed to that one instrument. Anyone's allowed to play anything on the records, and we do. You know, I play guitars on the record. I play keyboards on the record. You know, I play drums on the record. It's like, and if someone has an idea and it's good, go ahead and do it. I don't care if this is your role. That doesn't mean anything to us. But for the live show, for the majority, yes, I'm the bass player.
0: Should audiences expect anything in particular? As you say, you like to keep evolving. But for this Down Under sort of tour, they're going to hear all the greats. Are they going to hear any new music? Like, what are the expectations that people should be bringing to the tour?
1: We really wish we could have brought the Catacombs tour down there, and maybe one day we will. Unfortunately, we're not doing it right now. I will say that, like, we didn't play any quote unquote hits. We played a lot of, you know, rarities and B-sides, and we played a new song, a song called Easy Street, on that tour. And so this tour will not be that, but it will definitely be influenced by that. So we'll definitely play all the songs that everyone wants to hear, because we want to give our fans an amazing night and them to leave, you know, happy and fulfilled. But that being said, because you haven't seen that tour, we plan to implement things we learned and things that made us happy into our live show, and not just go do kind of like a stock rock and roll show that some people might want, but we're just never going to do that again. And so I think there will be some surprises in our song choices, our production, and I'm really excited to bring this show down there.
0: You do quite a lot of solo work, right? And does that just keep things fresh, just give you a break musically and otherwise from the band? Is it an important part of your own, you know, life as a musician?
1: It is. I've always, you know, I've never been actually just in one band. I've always kind of done other musical endeavors because I like all kinds of music, and I don't want to just play punk rock songs or rock songs. I love, and I will, like, Queens is everything to me, and I would never stop. That being said, I don't have children. I'm not married. I have a lot of free time on my hands, and I have zero hobbies. So I'm going to go make music with my spare time. So I started, you know, a solo thing so that I could move and operate and record whenever I wanted to. It wasn't about creative control. It was just about, like, I like touring and some people don't, and I want to be able to do whenever I want to do it. And so that's why I did Glue. And I wanted to do something that was, to me, the punkest thing that I could do, which is doing, like, something I'd never done, which is it's hip hop focused. And it's a challenge for me. It allows me to learn different ways of making music, different way to perform. Although it feels really, really authentic to me, maybe because it all comes from one person, myself, it feels very true and real. I love doing it. And I love, I, you know, it's funny, like, I, you know, some people, a lot of people, especially our fans, don't understand and think it's, and hate it and think it's a joke and whatever. And it's just because I think people don't understand, like, people are, like, one track minded, you know. It might be the people that have never left their hometown, which, you know, for whatever reason, but I love to travel the world. I love to see all different cultures and all different kinds of things. And that's that, I think that's, like, the translation into music for me. And so I love doing this thing that's totally different.
0: Bass player Michael Schumann of Queens of the Stone Age announced today that they'll be playing at Auckland Spark Arena on Sunday, 20th December. Here's Make It With You.

0: Just a little taster of what is coming to Auckland in December. Queens of the Stone Age, that is Make It With You. It is 18 minutes to 11.
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2: Good morning, Atamarie. I'm Evie Ashton. An energy analyst is predicting further fuel price rises as the US-Israel-Iran conflict ramps up again. Real estate figures show the Auckland and Wellington property markets fell 2.9% last month compared to the same time last year. An Eastern Bay of Plenty couple with two teenagers is the first to be prosecuted under new legislation targeting truancy. A group of Canterbury University students is hoping to turn brewery waste, is hoping to turn brewery waste into a potentially billion-dollar material. And the fog has cleared at Auckland Airport after several regional flights were cancelled and delayed this morning. Those are the headlines on RNZ National. Our next full bulletin's at 11.
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0: 16:30 to 11, it is on 9 to noon. A very good morning to our book reviewer this morning. Susanna Andrew is in from Unity Books, Wellington. Always appreciate your time. Morena.
5: Morena.
0: It's very visual what we have today, because it's actually a book produced, in, I guess, at the same time as a major exhibition, right? A visual exhibition at the Te Papa. This is called Slow Burn, Women in Photography. Women and Photography. It is by Lisa Mitchell. And what do we have here?
5: Yeah, Lisa Mitchell, I actually thought that you were going to run in with the Mal Parsons song Slow Burn, because actually that was sort of partly what Lisa references in the in her at the beginning, that there are various reasons why this book is called Slow Burn. One of them, I mean, it's, you know, that speaks to so many things, you know, the taking the time to think about images and the burn of the chemical resonance, but also there's a sort of a sting in the tail, the burn of the fact that women have not been represented so well in our historical collections. This is not Lisa's first, I hope I'm saying Lisa Mitchell's first foray into publishing. She published a book in 2023, Through Shaded Glass. I beg your pardon. Okay, it's been a busy morning.
0: I know, and you've got stuff going on at the shop, I'm hearing.
5: I beg your pardon. Thank you.
0: You've got all the time you need, so take down. Yeah.
5: All right.
0: So carry on.
5: So they have spent the best part of the last decade answering the question, where were the women? I mean, I actually have to introduce them, that they are the curator of historical photography at Te Papa. So they have a very authoritative way of dealing with this. She has... Holy smoke.
0: Lisa.
5: Do you think?
0: Lisa.
5: All right. Okay.
0: Yeah.
5: Let's go back to the beginning. So their first book, Through Shaded Glass, looked at woman photography from 1860 to 1960, and it was an astonishing book. It was fantastic. This book picks up the baton, really, and looks at woman photography from 1960 through to the present day. And I've never had this problem before, I promise you. They have done an amazing job of looking at the work and categorising it, theming it over four different themes. So you get this amazing sense of the work across time, and it slows you right down. You're thrown out of the normal way of looking at a photograph, in which you often date it. When you look at photographs, I'm always going, oh,
0: that's true.
5: What's the date on that?
0: Mm, that's true.
5: And so the gaze is fantastic.
0: So it's not a chronological between 1964 and 1972. We are looking thematically at these images.
5: Thematically across this.
0: And the other thing I notice is often the images are they're on their own. They might have identifiers, but the essay, the sort of the analysis happen separately to the
5: there's a beautiful
0: to the photograph.
5: Absolutely, there's a beautiful essay right at the beginning that they have written, and that makes this book. And this book is beautiful to look at. I need to say, and I'm embarrassed to say it because I live in Wellington, this exhibition that this book accompanies is on until January 27. I haven't gone to see the exhibition, but reading this book, I cannot wait to get in there. Often, books about exhibitions are... they're a kind of, they're a catalogue.
0: Like a catalogue, I was just thinking the word, this is not.
5: This is not. Mm. It's a book. It's $35. It's got so much value in it. It makes you slow down, as the title says, and really look in it. It's got a mix of the greats, of the names that we know, Arne Svestra, Marty Friedlander, Anne Noble, you know, her gorgeous, beautiful, colour-saturated images, you know, the one of her daughter with the bubblegum, those kinds. And it's also got people that you might not have heard of, people who are out of the mainstream and that you're just like staggered. And putting them up against the more well-known names just makes you think, there is so much work here. I want to go and stand in front of these in the gallery.
0: A comprehensive analysis or introduction as well. Introduction probably doesn't do justice to it, right? That you get at the start of the book that is really... setting the premise, I guess, and as I say, rather than the photographs being accompanied with long explanatory kind of essays.
5: No. So the work stands on its own. So yes. you read this beautiful, really thorough research book. Actually, Hamish Coney, when he reviewed this in the Aotea New Zealand Review of Books, put it well when he described Mitchell as the most intuitive and determined researcher, nimble and sure-footed, and added that locating and resuscitating the almost forgotten could be described as their curatorial love language. And I think that's great. It is a love project. And I love it when we have books like this that can stand. The exhibition will close in January next year. Mm. Everyone should go and get it. But the book you can carry with you and go back and relook at it. Some of the work, Marie Shannon is in here. She's a beautiful photographer whose work is about the domestic and creating art within the home. It's beautiful to see her work there across the, in a big double spread. I think, you know, Slow Burn starts with the question where were the woman, and here they are. They are. It's really lovely. There's also a great biographical. I mean, yes, the book has this wonderful essay by Lisa at the front, and then it has, I think we've got 200 and how many pages of amazing photographs, and then it has got a fantastic biographical section. So it also works as a great resource.
0: Yes.
5: If you need people if you're interested at all in women in photography, this is the book that you should get.
0: Fantastic. Thank you. Susanna Andrew from Unity Books Wellington has reviewed Slow Burn, Women and Photography by Lisa Mitchell. It is published by Te Papa Press and costs $35. Thanks very much to Susanna for the review. 10 to 11 on 9 to noon. Amy Williams is with us in Tamaki Makaurau, Auckland. She is Auckland Issues reporter and senior reporter there. Morena, Amy.
6: Morena, Catherine.
0: Right, where do we begin with news? Oh, it's the CRL. Are we there yet? Not yet.
6: Yes, I feel like this is a recurring theme. We are still waiting for a date. So what's happening is Auckland Transport says they need to finish emergency testing. These are the drills that simulate different problems or emergencies underground, effectively, I guess, or in the stations. And so that those drills have involved volunteers and emergency services, so they seem to be ongoing. They also need to finish some construction fix-up jobs. They called these remedial works. And the final piece is getting independent safety approvals from the rail regulator, the New Zealand Transport Agency. So those are the things that they're waiting on to be able to announce an opening date. I have been told that those things could be tidied up as soon as next week. So it has been a long wait. It's been over a year since the first train travelled through those tunnels. And since then, there's been ongoing testing of the network and the stations have been finished. They all look pretty magnificent, if I say so. They really have transformed the city into, I guess that it feels like a proper network, doesn't it, when you see the big train stations. So they did have a major timetable rehearsal for the network last week, and media were invited into one of the stations for a look-see. And Auckland Transport says that went well. They'll continue testing in the lead-up to the opening, and they're just looking at fine-tuning things, excuse me, like passenger information displays, station announcements, and other technical things.
0: So we wait and we wait. The other issue is how the CRL sort of intersects with the intensification plans that have been so controversial. And there's another kind of aspect to this. What's happened around Mongafo Station in Mount Eden that's relevant here?
6: Yeah, that's right. So amongst all this is the city's ongoing intensification plans, which are still yet to be completely finalised. So there has been a mistake in calculating the 15-storey zone around the Mongafo station in Mount Eden, but it means it's much smaller than first mapped out. So Auckland Council estimates 150 properties within that within close proximity to that station will be downzoned from 15 storeys to 2, 3, or 6 if it's along a main bus route. So that's the walkable catchment. It's an area about 800 metres from the station, roughly 10 minutes walk. And it could have implications for any developers who may have land banked for intensification. But then again, it could also be welcomed by those wanting to protect the villas. Some villas are protected, but with the downzoning from 15 storeys, more would be protected. So what that means is that next Tuesday, councillors are already holding a special meeting to decide what happens next, what they're going to do about Plan Change 120. That's the city's intensification plan. And it may change in response to government reducing the directive to allow for 2 million homes down to 1.4 million. So at that meeting, the council planners will recommend the station's walkable catchment, that 15-storey zone, is reduced. And any changes will be open to submission. So it's still a bit of a process to go.
0: All right, can we talk about the fast track scheme? The Twin Towers city planners originally said no to has been approved. This is the precinct property proposal. Just remind us why this is an issue. It's located in a pretty special part of the city, right? It's planned to be.
6: Yeah, absolutely, yes. So this is a development planned for the downtown car park that's near Commercial Bay, the walkthrough mall with the food court and restaurants that overlooks the ferry building right next to Britta Mart. So two towers are proposed, and it's a block back from the waterfront, and it's proposed to be a mix of office, residential and retail. So one tower would be 55 levels and the other 45. Now, that's much higher than anything we have at the moment. It's a quarter of a kilometre high and more than 200 metres. Precinct Properties is the developer. So they bought the car park site from Auckland Council's development arm for $122 million a while back. So the car park's still there. So this is early days in terms of planning and consent. But it has just been given the tick to go ahead in a draft decision through the fast track scheme. So there are still submissions to come and still a final decision to come. It's been reported that council planners told the fast track panel that the proposed plans are inappropriate development due to the sheer height. So what's next is the fast track panel will receive submissions, which are open till tomorrow, and then the developer has a week to respond to those. But, you know, meanwhile, I mean, if every skyscraper that got consented was built, I think the city's skyline would be a bit different. And there are skyscrapers, you know, that have been consented, but the site's still there.
0: All right, indeed. Let's talk about the seascape, shall we?
6: Shall we? Okay. This is our ghost tower. That's what it's known as in Auckland. Because it was abandoned partway through construction 2 years ago, and it stands 187 metres tall. But it's called the ghost tower because for a long time it's looked skeleton-like, with just the main frame complete. It is part of the city skyline. It's 56 storeys, and I guess if construction finishes, it at the other Twin Towers, before the other Twin Towers, it would be the tallest apartment tower. So it's up for sale now with an international sales campaign, and that's because the developer was placed in receivership a few months ago after a long-running legal dispute, and that all began when construction stopped. All in all, it's a $300 million project, but began way back in 2017 and was hit with COVID delays and that sort of thing. But it was expected to be finished 5 years ago.
0: So the council's kind of had to go in and check it for safety and all this kind of thing. Is there any possibility of someone either finishing it or deconstructing it, or is it still in complete limbo?
6: Well, at the moment, it is in limbo. It does need a buyer or consortium of buyers to finish construction, and that's why it's up for sale now. It really needs another outfit to take it on to finish it.
0: But so far, no sign of a serious sort of proposal for that. Let's finish. We've only got 2 minutes, but we're very well aware of what's happening with Heart of the City's leadership and this extraordinary battle. Viv Beck has kind of fought her way back with the support of some businesses backing her. Where on earth is her future at the head of Heart of the City, which is partly council funded, isn't it?
6: That's right, yes. So Heart of the City receives just over $5 million in funding, and that's through a targeted rate from businesses in the city centre. So, yeah, you're right. The Business Association has been in turmoil. It's been well documented. There's been an employment dispute with Chief Executive Viv Beck. She's back in her role. And there's also been a mass board walkout and calls for the council to cut its funding. But this week, the council's appointed an independent reviewer for Heart of the City, Cassandra Crowley. She's an experienced director who is basically being brought in to oversee its governance. So she's in charge now of helping the association restore its board. They call it the Executive Committee. And she'll provide independent oversight of the membership process. There were some concerns or questions about who could be a member, who was a member.
0: Viv Beck's status, just to the few seconds we've got left, Viv Beck's status is?
6: She is the current chief executive.
0: Right,
6: she is in her role.
0: Right, in situ. So more to play out. What a beat you've got, Amy. Thank you very much. So appreciate your time. Amy Williams is RNZ Auckland Issues reporter, RNZ senior reporter based in Tamaki Makaurau. Nearly 11 o'clock. We're into some music after 11. And if you've ever thought about getting bees, even if you live in an urban area, we've got some experts with all the details for you next hour on 9 to Noon.
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2: RNZ News at 11 o'clock. Good morning, Atamariye. I'm Evie Ashton. An advocate for digital equity says a shift to emailing people key election information, including the EasyVote card, could impact voter turnout. Katie Brown, chief executive at Te Hapore Matihiko, a Māori technology initiative, says earlier this year the Electoral Commission shifted its preference to email or text people election information. She told 9 to Noon the shift has happened suddenly rather than gradually, and certain groups will be disadvantaged.
7: I think that's the big glaring problem here is the older community, arangatahi, rural, the disability community. These are all groups that often get excluded when there's quick technology advancements.
2: Electoral Commission's Carl Lacaine says it's difficult to post information to people on time. A former dairy company manager has admitted taking $250,000 in kickbacks from an overseas company following a serious fraud office investigation. Open Country Dairy Limited's former marketing manager, Simon Stewart, appeared in the Mamako District Court and pleaded guilty to a representative charge. He provided commercially sensitive price data about the country's second largest dairy exporter to an Indonesian company. Serious Fraud Office Director Karen Chang says New Zealand's economic well-being is tied to dairy, and Stewart's behaviour undermines trust in markets. An energy expert says global oil supplies are more precarious now than when the war in the Middle East broke out. Oil prices have jumped again in the wake of the renewed conflict between Iran and the US. Energy expert and former manager at the Marsden Point refinery, David Keat, says when the war began in February, there were reserves of oil around the world, but nearly all of that has gone. He says while there may not be concern for fuel supplies in the short term, it doesn't take much to tip things over the edge, and prices will spike very high. Mexico has begun filing criminal complaints in the United States over the deaths of its citizens in U.S. immigration custody and during enforcement operations. Authorities say 17 people have died. With more, here's the BBC's Mimi Swaby.
8: Mexico's legal moves come after repeated failures through diplomatic channels. President Claudia Sheinbaum has frequently called for the rights of Mexican citizens in the U.S. to be respected and has sent letters to Washington criticizing the deaths. Last week, following the most recent killing, she said Mexico is intensifying its response, affirming that the government could not turn a blind eye any longer. 17 Mexican citizens have died since President Trump began his campaign against migrants, 14 in detention and 3 during immigration operations.
2: Two justices from the US Supreme Court are lobbying Congress for extra money to protect themselves against violent attacks. Justices Elena Kagan and Amy Coney Barrett say escalating threats have forced them to confront dangers once unthinkable for the nation's top judges. Threats against the US judiciary increased by a third last year. A group of Canterbury University students is hoping to turn brewery waste into a potentially billion-dollar material. Their project, called NanoBrew, would use a biochemical process to turn leftover grain from the beer-making process into a highly useful material called nanocellulose. Team member Jade Wilson says spent grain is produced by breweries in large quantities.
9: The thing that we're trying to get out of the spent grain is something called nanocellulose, which is essentially just a tiny little natural fibre, which has some really cool properties. It's very strong, it's very flexible.
2: Jade Wilson says the nanocellulose could be used in cosmetics, biodegradable plastic alternatives, or even electronic circuit boards. And one of the people arrested on suspicion of starting one of several fires in an historic forest near Paris is reportedly a volunteer firefighter. Hundreds of firefighters continue to battle what has become a major blaze in Fontainebleau Forest. Prosecutors say the volunteer firefighter has confessed to setting fire to twigs with a lighter and petrol. A second suspect has admitted to accidentally starting a separate fire in the area by throwing away a cigarette. That's the news. Koina ngā pitapita kōrero. A short forecast is next.
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2: The forecast from Met Service to midnight tonight. Northland, Auckland, Coromandel and Bay of Plenty. Areas of fog or low cloud morning and night, otherwise fine spells. Waikato to Wellington, including the Central High Country. Areas of morning low cloud or fog, otherwise partly cloudy with isolated showers. From Gisborne to Wairarapa, fine weather apart from high cloud. Nelson, Marlborough and Canterbury, mainly fine. Scattered rain spreading north through Canterbury this afternoon and evening, with isolated showers elsewhere. Tonight. From Buller to Fiordland, some rain heavy at times with thunderstorms and hail possible north of the glaciers from this afternoon. Rain easing to a few showers for Grey and Westland this evening. Otago and Southland partly cloudy, showers about coastal Southland, then a spell of rain everywhere late morning and afternoon, rain about coastal Southland tonight. And at Rerekohu, Chatham Islands, partly cloudy. The time has just gone 6 minutes past 11. We'll have news headlines on the half hour.
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0: thrive. They're beekeepers. They left their careers behind for the world of bees, and they're encouraging even city dwellers to get into the beekeeping game. Good idea to know what you're doing before you launch your bees.
1: It's actually
0: over
1: remarkably
0: your neighbours.
1: Easy. I think some.
0: You've
1: got to
0: put your hive in the right
1: it.
0: Place.
1: Yes, you do.
0: You've got to put your hives in the right place.
1: Yes.
0: It's kind of
1: it's
0: like
1: about height, I believe.
0: Oh, no, location too. Cause,
1: and height, so they can. Anyway, talk to them. They're the experts.
0: I know. They're coming soon. Do send in questions, listeners. 929rnz.co.nz, and we'll put them to them. Charles McGuinness is in. He's an employment law specialist. About 11:45 today. He's got two cases to talk about. One that involved interim reinstatement from suspension back to work, and another a case where, goodness me, a case where the suspension lasted 5 years. Always good at getting us into the nitty-gritty of the world of employment law, Charles McGuinness. Yardner's with me now. It's 11:08. Yardner, so with the music today.
1: Morning, Catherine.
0: What's on your mind?
1: Oh, I knew you were going to ask me this, and I was racing up here on the, you know, brisk Wellington winter's day. I heard someone practicing flute, and I thought, what a beautiful sound to hear.
0: Was it just wafting out of an apartment window?
1: Just wafting out into the street on Bulcott Street. It was beautiful. And then I thought, that would be nice to live next door to.
0: Well, there can be different versions of this. I'm trying to think of someone I know who lives next door to someone with a musical instrument that's not so.
1: I mean, we did have neighbours who.
0: Bagpipes,
1: we lived
0: maybe.
1: Who did not get better over
0: they
1: years.
0: They always get in the garage in Wellington, the drummers.
1: No, it's just in their bedroom.
0: Yeah.
1: Yeah. And
0: Piano is all the go.
1: I think there's an interesting distinction between noise and sound. And I think it can be quite subjective sometimes, because music, mostly, we would consider it to be sound and pleasant. But perhaps if it's not the type of music you like, or it's the time of day,
0: or the skill
1: of the player, it becomes noise. I think I'm a little bit more permissive of what counts as music, particularly if people are trying to practice. Because you're trying to get better at something, and you're not on a screen.
0: And hope that's not an entree to a selection of truly bad to listen to music. It's not.
1: No, you don't. Some may say I do.
0: No.
1: Some may say I do. Right, okay, we're going to start with a new up-and-coming artist, Ali May, who's based in Wellington. And those who have been at Cuba Dupa or seen her showcase at Flying Nun Record Store and in the live scene will attest to her captivating quality as a singer-songwriter. And I think in Aotearoa, we index very highly on supremely talented female singer-songwriters, whether they're the front of a group or performers in their own right. And I was very excited that finally Ali May had just quietly dropped a collection of demos and outtakes on Bandcamp, which is a great place to find all sorts of music, the more obscure sometimes older. And sometimes you do start to get sort of higher profile artists who also release their albums on Bandcamp, and it is possibly the most ethical way you can purchase music. Anyway, so Ali May has dropped a few songs and demos that she had put up on SoundCloud and has put a collection up on there. And for those of us around Wellington who've seen her play live, it's so great that we can share her sounds with you. You'll hear a lot of dream pop, shoegaze. I think I called it a woozy, ethereal slice of dream pop. She hasn't released anything yet, so this is as close as we get to her being in the studio. And I just could not help but choose a song that was called Sheets Out of the Dryer.

0: Sheets Out of the Dryer by Ellie May. This is a demo.
1: It's recorded in her bedroom. It's lovely music. It's great music.
0: You can't relate to Sheets Out of the Dryer?
1: Just sounds like that should be more frenetic.
0: Beautiful, eh? Well, she hasn't even released an album yet. These are just self-recorded tracks. You can find it on Bandcamp, Ellie May. And wherever you get a chance to see her live, truly, truly captivating performer. She's gigging frequently, and I believe there is an album in the works, and it will be recorded and produced quite nearby here in Pōneke. Check her out.
1: All right. Thank you, Ellie May. Okay, now where do we go?
0: Oh, actually, one thing I did want to say about Ellie May is that this isn't the first time we've heard her on RNZ. She was an interviewee on a story done by Katie Scotcher pre-COVID, back in the days where we'd go out in the field and do stories about then Girls Rock Camp, which is now To the Front. And I just wanted to give a shout out to all those programs and all that, all those youth music endeavours, because, you know, eventually things like RockQuest and To the Front and all that support that whānau and families and, you know, musicians out there give to young people, this is what we kind of produce. And given that we're in the school holidays, I know there'll be a few school-age people out there doing their bit at their various music camps and things like that. But so there, Ellie May is a really great example of that pathway. God, I remembered that. Phew.
1: I've done you. Now, two.
0: So we're going to flip around to an entirely different direction, kind of similar, you know, quiet, gentle sound. And just recently, the artist known to his family as Beck Hansen, but better known as Beck to us, sort of popped into my mind. And I thought, yeah, that's the guy who came out with that album Mellow Gold with the song Loser back in the early 90s. And I just thought, I haven't seen my kids come in and introduce me to any music that sounded as pastiche, as goofball, as just everything in a postmodern blender, and then out it comes. And, you know, we're in this time of a lot of heritage acts where I guess certain artists are having their day back in the sun, and particularly that era of music. And I just thought, how come Beck hasn't come back? So, you know, being the cheeky sort of correspondent I am, I was like, okay, what's a good date? Maybe there's an anniversary album I can shoehorn, you know, Odelay into. And Odelay, which was his second album, was ginormous. It was almost inescapable. You know, every, I think, high schooler or university student had the album. It was the album that had Where It's At, Devil's Haircut. And this was music that ranged from bossa nova to mariachi to just a bit of hip hop, lots of sampling, and just stuff that was just all chopped together before we had mashups and the, I guess, explosion of DJ music. And I just hadn't heard anything like that again. So I just thought I might go back to Odelay, see what I could find. And lo and behold, Beck has just released a new song, and it was a duet. And it was a rework of a song that he'd actually released earlier in the year called Ride Lonesome. And over the decades, Beck has moved towards, I guess, more plaintive, stripped-backed music. So there was his album Sea Change, which I think heralded a whole new introspective sound in what had usually been his really, you know, bombastic and just bright and stuff to the brim style of music. And I really liked the sort of quietness of the song, and that he'd re-recorded it with a Nashville bluegrass singer called Sarah Fennell, who had a really interesting story of being a busker and itinerant musician who then cleaned up at the Grammys a couple of years ago. And these two have found their way together, and this is their duet called Ride Lonesome.

0: That is Ride Lonesome by Beck and Sierra Farrell. And I just want to read a quote that Beck put on his Instagram about when he released the song a couple of weeks back. I met Sierra 5 years ago on a dance floor in Nashville. She taught an LA boy how to two-step. Then she got on stage with the house band to sing a few tunes. A local leaned in my ear and said, "You gotta hear her sing. She's the real deal." And she was. It's been a long time coming to sing together, and I think I might have beat the original version of this tune.
1: Very cool. That's how it should happen, eh?
0: I mean, you can't ever... I'm always a sucker for some pedal steel and piano. Yeah, it's just... Aww. That's pretty good. Okay, final song. Now, this is an artist from Atlanta-based, DC-raised Baby Rose. And up until now, the other day, I hadn't heard of her. But if you've seen The Materialists, that quite forgettable film with Pedro Pascal and Chris Evans and Dakota Johnson in it, she is the wedding singer in that film. It's the very peculiar film where Pedro Pascal gets his, you know, does the leg extension operation. It's a very strange film. Anyway. This is the only thing that's memorable from it is Baby Rose. And now she's released her third album, and it's quite aptly called, for, you know, the 21st century dating woes, Yearnalism. I thought you might like that, Catherine.
1: I'm getting there. It's just combining two quite different...
0: Oh, you're still a grammar purist.
1: Not the grammar purist. It's just the two things.
0: Yearning and your day work
1: don't really align.
0: Okay, fair enough.
1: I'd like yearning to be a long way removed from work. I'd like to be yearning for, you know.
0: That's something you do as soon as you turn off the mic. As soon as the pips go, time to yearn.
1: Get the kimono on and start yearning.
0: Well, you can yearn to this. Maybe you could just put on Yearnalism as soon as that kimono is on. And the thing that really caught me with Baby Rose is her distinct contra alto voice. She's been compared very, I guess the quick comparison is to singers and voices like Nina Simone and Billie Holiday. But I hear a little bit more Anoni, formerly of Anthony and the Johnsons, maybe Brittany Howard from Alabama Shakes. You can hear a bit of Olivia Dean if you've been listening to that new sensation. And this collection of songs is exactly what you'd expect from an, you know, R&B soul direction. But I think there's a little bit of variety in it. And the song I've chosen is Believe Me, which is sitting closely to the two songs that we heard. But I really, really encourage anyone to check this album out.
1: Nice.
0: It's really good.
1: Thanks, Yadnasaur. Ka kite.

0: Baby Rose with Believe Me, wrapping up Yardener's selection for us today. It is just after 11:30.
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2: Good morning, Atamarie, I'm Evie Ashton. The coroner has heard details about the man who carried out the 2021 Lynmall stabbings, stalking his lawyer in the lead-up to the attacks. An advocate for digital equity is concerned a shift to emailing people key election information, including the EasyVote card, could impact voter turnout. The US military has been carrying out strikes on Iran for a fourth day as it reimposes a naval blockade on Iranian ports. A former dairy company manager has admitted taking $250,000 in kickbacks from an overseas company following a serious fraud office investigation. And Rocket Lab has overtaken Air New Zealand as the most widely held company on the Sharesies platform. Those are the headlines on RNZ National. Our next full bulletins and midday report.
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0: 28 minutes to 12. Employment lawyer Charles McGuinness is in later with a couple of very interesting cases for you. Right now to Australia we head, a Melbourne couple who've dedicated their lives to helping hives thrive. Beekeepers Mary Trumbull and Henry Freed left their careers behind for a bee world, and they say the more they learn about the insects, the more they care about them. They've now got a book out encouraging even city dwellers to get into the beekeeping game, along with plenty of information on how to best look after our honey producing friends. Good morning, thanks for making time, Mary and Henry, welcome.
6: Good morning, thank you for having us.
7: Thank you very much.
0: What's the short story of your becoming beekeepers?
7: Well, during COVID, we weren't doing a whole lot, and I was reading a book about local food production, and then the opportunity arose to take over a small beekeeping and honey business that was running out of someone's backyard and shed, and we decided to take it on and warehouse it, and here we are 5 years later with a book.
0: That's very short. Mary, what were you both doing professionally when the classic pandemic pivot happened?
6: Yeah, so as you know, Melbourne, I think, held the record for the most number of lockdowns, and I was working a corporate sales job trying to sell recruitment licenses in a pandemic when people weren't hiring. And Henry was a tennis coach, so that's why he literally couldn't work. So I kind of lovingly rolled my eyes at him when he said he was going to take on a bee business and said I'd sort of support from the sidelines. And then 2 years later, I was fully brought into the magic of bees. And, yeah, we haven't looked back.
0: What does a bee business look like? What is it that you are selling? Is it the honey? There's also quite a business of moving hives around for pollination, for example. What's the basis of your business?
7: Well, we haven't done too much pollination. We did it was actually our first ever beekeeping job. We took a few hives to some almond farms, but we've decided to essentially look after beehives in the backyards of Melbourne. We've got a really nice suburban city, lots of gardens, lots of parks. So, yeah, we place beehives in residents and also a few commercial properties. And then we tend to them, we look after them, we harvest the honey when we can, and then we sell that local suburb honey to grocery stores, butchers, bakers, cheesemongers, even little nano breweries as well. So that's essentially the crux of our business.
0: All right. It's really interesting, the urban beekeeping situation. Let's get into some of the details. How is it different to what might happen, say, on a working farm or on a lifestyle block? What do you have to bear in mind?
7: Well, because we're not moving hives around to different farms, the hives stay in the one spot the entire time. So the bees, essentially, they've got a really nice variety in their diet. They're going to a whole heap of different gardens. They learn the area really quite well. So we're essentially more of that honey business as opposed to that beekeeping business.
0: And Mary, again, okay, I understand. Mary, again, is there much demand, by the way? Are you finding this is an area just growing and growing in terms of interest?
6: We're definitely seeing a shift in consumer sentiment towards consuming local products. So I think there's sort of two streams here. The following for local honey is definitely increasing, particularly as Australia deals with the varroa mite for the first time in our beekeeping history. I know this is something that New Zealand beekeepers are already working with. So there's more in our media about how do we support beekeepers, and that's, you know, through the purchase of local honey. And then I think in such a, you know, fast-paced world, we're seeing people wanting to turn to things that will ground them back to nature. And you see it with some high-profile examples as well. Like you look, I don't know if you follow David Beckham's journey at all, but, you know, he's now on a farm. He promotes that he has bees. And there's a few other, I guess, influential people that have followed the same track. And I think what we offer is the chance to have bees in your backyard, but without taking on the full responsibility to care for them. And people just love that they're able to produce something from their backyard space that previously it was just an underutilised patch of grass, for example.
0: So how many sites do you have in Melbourne?
7: We've got about 250 hives across about 150 or so different sites.
0: And how much honey is that produced each year?
7: About 3 to 5 tonnes of honey. So still on the smaller scale of a commercial beekeeping operation, but enough to supply some of the local grocery stores and bakers and butchers and others.
0: Tell me a bit more about what really hooked you, what you've learned by moving into this, and particularly obviously spending so much time observing these incredible creatures. Tell me a little bit more about why you became so hooked and what you keep learning from them.
6: I think the biggest thing for us was just the shift in how we go about our days. And for us, during the peak of the season, we start our day when it's warm enough for the bees to actually have their hives open and for us to beekeep. We have months of the year where it's really intense work, but then we can take 3 months during the middle of the year, which is now during winter, where we can really slow down. And I think all in all, once you start to learn about bees and just their impact on the overall ecosystem, you start to look at that ecosystem as a whole. So now when we go for a walk, for example, we'll stop and we'll look at what trees are flowering at the moment, whether the lemon tree down the road has produced perhaps, you know, less fruit this year, which would suggest that perhaps, you know, there's not as many bees in the area or that the season's been different. So I think if I look at, you know, at a very practical example, if you look at what's in our fridge and our pantry this year compared to, say, 5 years ago, I think everything is now local because we have a new appreciation for local produce. And, yeah, just that slower life and, being more in tune with nature is what draws us in and keeps us drawn in. We're always wanting to do more in that space.
0: What about the collaboration? And what do those who have the hives on their property need to do themselves or be aware of themselves?
7: So they don't need to do too much. It's just providing space, providing a little bit of water. So most of the time these people want to get some, you know, some pollination going on in their veggie garden or their fruit trees, but they just don't want to get stung. So we kind of give them that opportunity to get that beehive in, to start producing food from that bit of garden, that excess garden that they're not really using. And they don't really have to do a whole lot. That's where we step in. And then there are a few people that like to buy their own bee suit and join us and learn about it as well. But a lot of the time, the residents just like having a morning cuppa and watching the bees fly in and out of their hive and then reaping the benefits of the honey at the end of the season.
0: What of the different locations even within Melbourne? Do you get different honey from different hive sites even across the 20 or so suburbs?
6: We certainly do. So come harvest time, every single hive that we harvest honey from will have a unique taste, even if it's only ever so slight. But each year we track how the seasons perform, and it can be something as simple as a rain band that hit one suburb, you know, 2 kilometres over, versus another suburb which didn't cop a big storm at a certain time of year. And you'll see a completely different yield in the harvest of honey. And then in terms of the flavour itself, every hive will produce a unique honey depending on where those bees go and forage. And the cool thing about bees is they will go to a flowering source consistently until they feel like they've gotten the best nectar and pollen that they can, and then they'll move on to the next flowering source. So you can even have two hives in the one backyard right next to each other that produce a different honey, because it all depends where that first bee or first few bees go out and decide which flowers they'll forage on for that period of time.
0: There are some wonderful facts in the book about bees and how they go about their business. What are one or two that surprised you or that you really enjoy sharing with people?
7: I think my favourite fact is that it takes about 4 to 5 million flowers to make 1 kilogram of honey.
6: And I'd have to say, in the theme of honey, my favourite is that the worker bees, which are the female bees, they only make 1/12 of a teaspoon of honey in their lifetime. So when you combine that with Henry's fact, it's just incredible how precious honey really is.
0: And it also is a reminder to us of how many bees we need to get the business done. Their role in pollination, of course, is the a critical part of our ecosystem. That means that there must be an awful lot of bees at even one hive.
7: Yeah, correct. I mean, the population of a hive can vary from about 15,000 in throughout winter, and then all the way up to about 40,000 or 50,000 in the peak of summer.
0: How do they know where the flowers are, by the way? You can sit and observe them and it's beautiful to watch, but what are they using to locate flowers, given how many they need to visit?
7: So bees have got ultraviolet vision, so they're drawn into colours like purple, but they've got a sense of smell that is also about 50 times stronger than that of a dog's. So they've got an insane sense of smell. Their vision draws them into certain flowers, and that's essentially how they source out their food.
0: I love the fact that apparently honey never spoils. What, it'll just go on for millennia by the looks of it.
7: They found honey in Tutankhamun's tombstone, and they sold it to some billionaire, and he put it on some toast and ate it. So
0: as billionaires do. Don't preserve it for posterity. Let's just eat it ourselves. Okay. Anyway, good on the billionaire. What would you say to those who are thinking of doing it themselves? You know, what are the things you do need to think about, especially if you are in an urban setting?
7: Definitely find a mentor or do a course. Learn the ins and outs of looking after a beehive. I think it's pretty well looked after, more so in New Zealand and Australia. That's a credit to you guys. getting someone that knows what to do and learning how to do it properly, as opposed to just putting a beehive down and hoping for the best.
0: Just finally, you mentioned Varroa earlier, Mary. It's been the bane here for some years, but how extensive is the issue now in Australia?
6: It's pretty full on, and it's kind of a hard topic to comment on because there's just so many different viewpoints and opinions. But in Melbourne specifically, because we do get cold over winter, we will get a bit of reprieve. So at the moment it's just kind of a sit and watch game. And then as the weather warms up, the state of beekeeping for us will be forever changed. There's a lot of frustration trying to understand the cause of how it spread so quickly the way it did, and also a lot of disappointment from, the commercial beekeepers of why we're not talking about it enough. And that's kind of what we hope the book will help bring some light to, is just how important bees are, what this varroa mite means, not just for the state of the bees, but for food supply and food security. So, yeah, we haven't discovered it in our apiaries yet. We know that it's going to be in there by the time the season starts again. So we're just trying to brace ourselves, get as prepared as we can, and we'll be turning to our friends across the ditch to try and see what the best practices are.
0: Appreciate you both being with us today, Mary Trumbull and Henry Freed, and the book is simply entitled Honeybees. Quarter to midday, Charles McGuinness, kia ora, very good morning to you.
8: Kia ora, Catherine.
0: So two cases today, what do they have in common? We're talking about what happens when you are suspended from work. What legally is a suspension?
8: Well, a suspension is legally when the employer makes a decision to send the employee away from work, to have them out of the workplace. And the two cases that we're going to talk about, and they've come up in the media and this year, and they're interesting, and they shine a light on suspension. But the critical first thing to consider is that a suspension overrides, effectively, an employee's right to work. And the Court of Appeal, for instance, highest court to give a decision on suspensions, has described suspension that is anything more than momentary as a drastic measure. So if we start from that position that there's a right to work, then employees, they get their sense of worth, obviously, they get money, remuneration, put that to one side for now. But there's also their own sense of integrity, their own sense of self-worth, their mana, all those good things. And for an employer to say, okay, we don't want you in the workplace at the moment, that, as the Court of Appeal has suggested, can be a drastic measure.
0: Let's get into the two cases. What is the first one, please?
8: Okay, so the first case involves Beck and Hart of the City. And Vivian Beck is the chief executive of Heart of the City up in Auckland. She'd been working there, chief executive, for some 10 years. And then at the beginning of this year, from reading the case, there were some issues in terms of her relationship with the board, the governance, specifically a new chairperson came on board at the beginning of the year. And things, I guess, soured, and the board made a decision to suspend Ms. Beck, and they did that without advance notice, telling her that they were planning to suspend or considering suspension. They didn't consult with her. They did have a contractual clause that enabled or couldn't allow for suspension, but they didn't follow a fair process, according to the decision. So Ms. Beck was suspended, and then she took the somewhat unusual action, and it's unusual because it doesn't usually get publicised, but she sought interim reinstatement from that suspension. And to do that, she filed a claim that she'd been unjustifiably suspended. She filed an affidavit in support, an application to be put back into her role. And the Employment Relations Authority looked at the evidence, didn't make a decision about whether she was unjustifiably suspended, just that she had an arguable case, and it decided to reinstate her to work. And that was on the basis, as it said, that she had an arguable case that Heart of the City had failed to act as a fair and reasonable employer could have done, including by taking the procedural steps outlined in the Employment Relations Act.
0: So in one instance, the remedy is you can go back to work.
8: Mm-hmm.
0: Okay. If those particular parameters a court decides are met. And what happens? What's your status once you're back at work?
8: Well, once you're back at work, you continue to work. In this particular case, the authority said, all right, what we want you to do is to go to urgent mediation within 3 days, and then we want you'll be back at work within 5 days. But a point that the authority made, which is very important in terms of suspension, is that the Heart of the City, the employer, had not considered alternatives to suspension. Is there a way that Ms. Beck could have continued working without the employer taking the, quote, drastic step of removing her from the workplace? So she's gone back to work, and then supposedly sometime in the future there will be an actual substantive hearing about whether she was unjustifiably suspended.
0: Essentially, the authority found the cart and you want the cart before the horse, right? Yeah.
8: Well, also that, because she was suspended before the employer had really formulated allegations of concern. The employer said, we're going to have an investigation into concerns, but they hadn't yet drafted terms of reference for an investigation. They hadn't appointed an investigator, and one of the factors that weighed in favour of reinstatement was that things were taking a very long time, really, was being dragged out.
0: All right. And also, I don't know if it's relevant, she has a public profile, right? I imagine reputational matters form part of the picture here, and they can be with someone who doesn't have a high profile, but is just in a perhaps a particularly small kind of profession, for example, or grouping. But how much relevance does that have?
8: Well, it has a lot of relevance in terms of an interim reinstatement application, because often, and in this case, reading between the lines, I think there was an application for non-publication of Ms. Beck's name, but somehow the news got out, and so that non-publication application lapsed. So, but her reputation was important. The authority talked about the fact that she lived in the central Auckland district. She was aware that people were sort of wondering why she wasn't at work. And despite the fact that it's now a public case, the reputational aspect is important, and that is definitely something that employers need to consider.
0: So this is one case where the authority has said this person can go back to work, and she has. Your second case seems extraordinary. Someone has been suspended from work for 5 years.
8: Yes.
0: Remind us of this case. It has had some coverage too. Remind us of the details.
8: Yeah. So, Mr. Harrison, former lotto presenter of some 11 years, I think he was, had just begun working for the Department of Justice as a kaiārahi, a family court navigator. So, somebody as a sort of custodian of people coming into the family court. So, a role in which, you know, somebody needs to have the right mana, the right integrity, all the good things. He had just started working a couple of days, according to the reports, when he was arrested, I believe, according to the media, and charged with money laundering. And this involved transporting gold bullion, or gold from Aotearoa, New Zealand, to Turkey, allegedly to, a crime boss. So, justice is faced with an issue. They say that they had carried out pre-employment checks, and they would have included, does he have a criminal record? What's his background? Does he have any charges pending? Etc., etc. None of that came into play on the information that we've got, because he didn't know he was going to be arrested, you know, within a week or so of beginning work. So he's arrested, and justice says, well, we can't have you working with our people in this role, so we're going to suspend you. And again, we don't know from the media, but can imagine they went through a process and said, all right, this is the reason we're going to suspend. What's your feedback? And then they suspend. Now, suspensions are typically on full pay. And sometimes, a lot of this boils down to what's in the contract. There can be contractual provisions that talk about delay and police investigations, because police investigations or prosecutions will often create a pause to an employment process investigation because of the right against self-incrimination and so on. So justice is caught between a rock and a hard place. Apparently, they can't proceed with their disciplinary investigation. He has a right to be presumed innocent. He is still on the payroll. They don't try to exercise any right to not pay him. And 5 years pass. And that's where we get to the end of it. And at the end of 5 years, he pled guilty and was then, in pretty short order, I believe, his employment was terminated.
0: It's interesting. Could you make a case that if you plead guilty, ultimately, you should pay the money back?
8: I have considered that. I think that if you had a clause in an employment agreement that went along the lines of, if you are suspended on full pay because you know, you're in front of the courts because of prosecution, etc., and you are then found to be guilty or you plead guilty, you will have to pay the money back. I think that is the way you would have to do it.
0: Except you are still then putting someone in the position of either incriminating themselves or facing a big bill at the end of it. Do you know what I mean?
8: If
0: if you say, okay, I won't take the money,
8: yeah,
0: you basically say it's because I'm guilty. And the whole point of justice is you can't incriminate yourself.
8: That's a good point.
0: It's a really tricky one. And this is not the only case. I can think of others who've been suspended for various, I'm not even saying it's perhaps a criminal allegation, but I can think of others in quite senior positions awaiting the outcome of some process or another who are still sitting there.
8: Exactly.
0: Over a year or 2 years later.
8: Right.
0: Here's my concern. Ministry of Justice takes our taxes.
8: Mm.
0: What if you're a small business and you hire someone, but in a role that's very sensitive, customer-facing, and you have to suspend them for 5 years on full pay? Does that ever happen?
8: Well, it could potentially happen. But I haven't come across it in the records. And researching this, the only case I came up with where there was an unpaid suspension turned out to be one of mine. And in that case...
0: Well done, you.
8: Yeah, I know, right?
0: And you in made that the case, law review or whatever.
8: Right.
0: What did you remind yourself
8: happened? I reminded myself, I was like, oh, yes, that's what we did. So the employee was suspended on full pay. The employer was trying to carry out a disciplinary process. And the employee went to the United States for a conference. The employer had said, if you go to that conference and you delay the investigation, we will cease paying you for the time you're away. He duly went to the United States for some 3 weeks. The employer stopped his pay for 3 weeks. When he came back and the disciplinary investigation continued, the pay was reinstated.
0: That is a slightly different situation. A disciplinary process can get to a point where people can say we're not continuing with suspicion because that's an internal process that's going on.
8: Yeah. Yeah, you can potentially, and we don't know the details here on what justice did, but there are fine lines that people have sought to injunct employment investigations and disciplinary processes and have said, well, I can't answer anything about this process because it's before the courts. A recent case said, well, no, you can't answer anything that might incriminate you, but you can answer questions from the employer that don't relate to the charges themselves and the potential for incrimination. So if you really focus and fine-tune the questions that the employer is asking, there may be a way to get into it. But otherwise, and the other factor that we don't know about with justice is 5 years to me seems like, I'm not a criminal lawyer.
0: A long
8: lawyer,
0: time for a
8: seems
0: case.
8: Like a long time for
0: but
8: a case.
0: But if it's a complex case that's caught up in various other cases, who knows?
8: Exactly, and things, you know, yeah.
0: Takeout is make sure you have got your suspension provisions in your employment contract as they ought to be.
8: Have really good clauses and follow a really fair process.
0: Thank you. So appreciate it. Charles McGuinness, employment lawyer based in Wellington. That's 9 to noon for this Wednesday. Please share any interviews you've enjoyed today with others who couldn't listen live or point them in the direction of our podcast material on their favourite platform. Have a good afternoon and evening. We'll welcome you back tomorrow. Now it's Midday Report with Guy Nespina.
9: Thanks very much, Catherine. Kia ora ETV and welcome to Midday Report for Wednesday, July 15. I'm Guy Nespina. In today's program, Donald Trump admits Iran is down but not out.
10: And they have fight, you know, it's like a great boxer. You think you have him beat and then all of a sudden he comes back and he gives you a shot. They have some fight left, but they don't have much.
9: We'll cross to the US to discover Trump's latest plan to get oil and cargo moving through the Strait of Hormuz and the economic implications for us here in New Zealand. In politics, is the ACT caucus room big enough for the two of them? We talk to former ACT party deputy leader Heather Roy on whether Paul Henry will add or subtract from David Seymour's fortunes.
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2: RNZ News at midday. Good afternoon, I'm Evie Ashton. An inquest has heard details this morning about the Lynn Mall attacker stalking his female lawyer. Ahmed Samsudin stabbed six people in 2021 during an attack at a West Auckland supermarket before being shot dead by police. A coronial inquest into his death is underway. Forensic psychiatrist Dr. Ian Goodwin was contacted by Samsudin's lawyer in 2021 and told the court his behaviour was concerning.
11: The communications indicated to me that Mr. Samsudin was stalking Lawyer A and, more concerningly, was attempting to meet with her alone, quite deliberately alone, which is a real red flag in these situations.
2: The inquest continues. US President Donald Trump has reversed his threat of a 20% fee on all cargo shipping through the Strait of Hormuz as the US battles to break Iran's hold on the waterway. World Watch's Andrew McRae reports.
12: Just 24 hours after announcing the toll on shipping, Mr. Trump now says it will be replaced by what he calls massive trade and investment deals with Gulf states. Mr. Trump has followed through with his threat to reimpose a blockade on all Iranian ports. Since the renewed strikes between the US and Iran, tanker traffic through the straits virtually stalled. Global oil prices are up sharply, spiking over 9%, with benchmark Brent crude rising to its highest level in more than a month. Iran's deputy foreign minister told state TV that the strait was part of Iran's national security and that it would exercise its sovereignty over it, whatever the cost.
2: The Automobile Association says now is the time